0: But it's perseverance right. and the grace of God. And that's so important for people who are suffering even possession or obsession, is that you persevere in your spiritual practices, because that's going to weaken the enemy's hold. And as like Mother said, he's not going to want to watch you grow holy.
1: Right, exactly. And sometimes you have to go through these things, and that, as you persevere, you become stronger in your faith. And let's see what Mother has to say about what it takes to try and overcome spiritual attacks from Satan. She would know.
2: We have a call. Hello?
3: Mother?
2: Yeah, where are you from?
3: I'm calling from Steubenville, Ohio.
2: Oh, wonderful. And what is your question?
3: About 4 years ago, I had gone to psychics.
2: You were going where?
3: To psychics.
2: Okay. Whoa.
3: Well, yeah, I know now.
2: Yeah.
3: I didn't know then. And I was into the whole bit with crystals and everything. I didn't know that Satan was behind all this at the time. Ever since then, though, I've been getting attacked.
2: Oh, yeah.
3: And I can't find any relief, and I'm used to the attacks now. I mean, I'd like it to stop, but what's really causing a problem now is that I'm beginning to be very resentful towards God.
2: But that's the whole purpose of it, huh? See, the you have to realize the enemy was pretty sure you were in his camp, and he's lost you. And he has a set of tools that he uses on people, depending on where they are and their weaknesses. I think everybody has to know this. And he will work on them. Work. And you've got to keep cutting him out. But most of all, I don't know if you're Catholic. I think you are. But you need to go to confession. Please go to one who understands the spiritual life. You get a liberal, he'll tell you to go to a movie or something. You need to, first of all, I'd say the rosary every day. I would go and find a Marian priest and ask him to help you, to counsel you, to help you through this, and to pray over you. A small exorcism prayer. It doesn't mean at all that you're possessed or obsessed. You're out of that now, so you can forget that. But you do need help. Most of all, go to confession every week and go to the sacraments every day if you can. And never, never miss Sunday. And when that thought comes to your mind, check it gently. Don't be hard on yourself. There's a little penance for you. Offer it up. Say, Jesus, I offer this up in reparation for my past mistakes. Let me say a little prayer for you. Okay, Lord Jesus, extend your hand, Lord, over this woman who has left her other ways and realizes now they were wrong. But most of all, Lord, let her know how much you love her. And choose to put aside these thoughts, and every time they occur, say, Jesus, I love you and I belong to you. Deliver her from this fear, Lord, scrupulosity, and replace it with great joy and love. Amen. So please don't allow it. Don't be resentful, see, because then you'll close your heart to God again. We have no right to resent the Lord. You got yourself into this, see? And God got you out of it. Now, the enemy is going to pester you. St. Teresa of Avila had a great solution to the enemy. She said, laugh at him. He's extremely proud. And sometimes when you get there, the desperate, say, Oh Mary, conceive without sin, pray for me. He hates Our Lady. Hates her. You can tell that. The first thing they took out of the church was Our Lady. And after that came the Eucharist. Mary and Jesus go together. So I would be gentle with yourself. Accept it as a penance. An enemy will leave you. You don't want to see you stick around and see you get holy.
1: And the program continues. Next up, where does the divine indwelling come from? Now, Father, I'm going to defer to you. I'm not even sure what the divine indwelling is.
0: Mm-hmm. Well, this is something, it's a talk that I often actually give to pilgrims that they find very helpful. What is the distinction between God's omnipresence and his indwelling presence, right, Father, Son, and Holy Spirit, by baptism, and the reality of the presence of our Lord in the Blessed Sacrament? And Father Hardin wrestled with this question as a seminarian, and he says, it's in the Eucharist that Christ's sacred humanity is present. Yes, his body, his blood, his soul, and divinity, but his sacred humanity is present. And it was through his sacred humanity that he worked his miracles, that he delivered people from the evil one, that he said, Lazarus, come forth, that he took the little girl by the hand and he raised her up, that he took Peter's mother-in-law's hands and delivered her from sickness, or delivered a man from leprosy. And so his sacred humanity and divinity are present in a profound way in the Blessed Sacrament.
1: Which is why it's so important to get to Mass on a regular basis and to receive communion. Let's see what Mother has to say. Where does the divine indwelling come from?
2: We have a call. Hello?
4: Hi, Mother.
2: Hi, how are you?
4: Good. I just wanted to congratulate you on your 20 years of service.
2: Thank you. 20
4: Nearly
2: years.
4: 20 years.
2: Yeah.
4: And my question is about Holy Communion.
2: Yeah.
4: The Church teaches on the divine indwelling of Christ.
2: Mm-hmm.
4: And if he is living on the inside of every man, why is it required that we go and receive him over and over again on Sunday? It's like receiving something that we already have living on the inside of us.
2: Oh, no, my friend. No, no, no, no, no. That you, your divine indwelling in you comes to you from baptism. His presence is there in baptism, in essence, as his presence is everywhere. Everywhere, or nothing would exist. Nothing. But he is transcendent. He transcends everything he makes. And so his grace, St. Peter, if you read St. Peter's first epistle, his grace, that grace that comes to you from communion is a participation. That's what grace means, a participation in the divine nature of God. That helps me to change my evil ways into godlike ways. But Holy Communion is, I do not become God when I, the fact that he lives in me to preserve me and to make me holy. But Holy Communion, chapter 6 of St. John's Gospel, is entirely different. It is the real presence, body, blood, soul, and divinity. I go every day. I'd go 10 times a day if I could. You're talking about something so elevated. There's a great difference. Because in that Eucharist is the divine nature. Not a piece, it's part of the grace. It is God himself. That's why he said, I will not leave you orphans. That's what's so awesome about the Eucharist. And in our chapel, we have him exposed all day and all night, and we've done it for 120 years. There's a grave difference, my friend. And I pray that God will give you that grace to see that awesome presence, real. He's there. Now, communion, you see, a lot depends on your faith and a lot depends on your belief. A lot depends on how you were 20 minutes before you receive communion, especially the new age where you don't have to go to confession. I can tell you, buddy, go. Go. Because you're very wrong. And somebody has told you a grave error. There's a great difference. One is a real presence, and one a sanctifying presence that makes you become more and more like Jesus. That's why we kneel. That's why I don't kneel. There will come a day when you will kneel. And they will kneel in heaven, on earth, and in hell. They will kneel at the presence of Jesus. That's how it's going to be.
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0: Hi, this is Mike Aquilina with a few words about Pope St. Gregory the Great. After the fall of Rome, Gregory provided a new order for the church and society. He was a thinker, but also a man of action, and his 14-year papacy was a steady storm of decisions, programs, missions, and reforms.
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3: And we appreciate you staying with us, as you do every week, for Mother Angelica Answering the Call, Part 2, with Father Joseph Mary Wolfe and myself, Doug Kecht. Our topic this time, the caller, the church is a mother. How so, Father?
4: And Mother's bringing out the opposite of what this person experienced the church as, where there was a harshness that she had received from a Catholic priest. And I apologize for anyone who's ever suffered, you know, because of a harsh treatment from a priest. Hopefully, we pray that that's not a common thing. I've never experienced it myself, and I've known many different priests. So the church is a mother. And I was thinking of St. Leonard of Port Maurice, and he would give missions, and he would tell people, he would hear confessions, and he said a prayer. He said, "Lord, if I'm too easy on penitence, that's something I learned from you." So he would be gentle with them. He would be kind to them, and that's what we must always be as priests.
3: I would say most people who are honest about these situations would say, their experiences with confession or these kinds of things, that they're incredibly positive and very, very supportive. Now, you're going back even with this program, and then 24 years before that, you're probably talking about sometime in the mid-60s. So it's possible you might have somebody who had a kind of more black and white view of things, especially the culture was different as well, this particular person's situation.
4: Even the home life was more disciplined, right? And there was it was harsher in ways for a lot of home life. So that was, like you said, it was kind of the culture of the time. And hopefully people aren't experiencing that very often today.
3: Right. And as Mother says, really, you know, we fall, we stumble, we keep on going. But at the same time, she makes the point, it doesn't mean that what we were doing originally should be something we continue to do either. So this is how Mother explains it. Ultimately, the church is our mother.
5: We have another call. Hello?
6: Hi. Good evening, Mother.
5: Hi. Where are you from?
6: I'm from Hayward, California.
5: And what is your question?
6: I have a question on abortion. I'm 41 years of age now. When I was 18, I went to our Catholic priest at our parish, and I told him that I was pregnant. The priest looked at me and told me that the Catholic Church disowned me, that I was no good, that I was going to hell in a handbasket. And I was frightened. I didn't know what to do at the time. 3.5 weeks later, I got an abortion. After this priest told me I'm going to hell and that the Catholic Church disowned me, I know I left the church for over 10.5 years, and I've been back for 15 years.
5: Thank you, Jesus.
6: And I want to know, how do I approach this priest who's now a month senior and tell him he was wrong, that I'm not going to hell, that God forgave me because I didn't know what I was doing?
5: I really have to apologize to you for that priest. He either had very little good theology, or perhaps he's a little Jansenistic. The church loves her children, no matter how they are, no matter how sinful they are. Holy Mother Church is a mother, and she always has the remedy for you. And the remedy was confession. Let me tell you what he should have said. He should have said, "Sweetheart, I'm sorry. What you did was wrong, and you know that. Come to confession now. Let's make this straight with God. Come back. Have this child. I'll help you all I can. And if you don't want it, I'll see that it's adopted. keep it. That's what he should have said. I think our dear Lord was grieved over what he told you. And I can see why you left the church. I would never have advised you to leave the church. My mother left the church because the professor was ignorant. She went to confession after years after divorcing my father, and was an Italian missionary. And he said to her, "Did you not know that was a mortal sin?" And she said, "Yes, I did." And he told her that God was angry with her. That's what he told you. And he yelled and screamed at her like she was dirt under his feet. She never went to Mass again until I was healed. So I know what you suffer, and I'm sorry, but God has forgiven you. I don't want to give anyone the wrong impression that one act of disobedience, you've had it. You know better than that. That was true of the angels. You and I have chance after chance after chance after chance because of our weakness, because of the consequences of original sin, because of the terrible temptations around us. You're okay. Pray for that priest. I hope as a Monsignor he does a little better. But being a Monsignor doesn't change a hard heart and doesn't give knowledge or compassion. I would tell him so that if anyone else comes to him, he wouldn't do that terrible thing. Go ahead. And the next time you go to communion, give Jesus my love. I'll do the same for you. And be at peace.
3: And our final phone call that closes out this week's program has to do with accepting your limitations but having hope, Father.
4: Mm-hmm. You know, our hope is not to be in ourselves. Peter, when he had his hope in himself, he said, "Well, Lord, I will never deny you." But then when he learned that his strength was not sufficient, then he would say, when the Lord said, "Do you love me?" He said, "Lord, you know that I love you." And he was looking at the Lord. And that's what we need to do. Our hope is not in ourselves. Yes, we strive. We want to cooperate with God's grace. But our hope is in him, his salvation, his victory. He's the one that's going to lead us to heaven.
3: Now, Mother says, "I'm not mortal material." I'm not sure that's the case. She talks about maybe I'll die in bed or something. The sisters holding candles around me. You were there when it happened.
4: And we were all around her bed. And, you know, she kind of had the cruciform, actually, because she had been bedridden for 8 years and she was kind of curled up. And we all thought the same thing. It looks like a crucifix. But then after she died, she relaxed, of course, and it was like this great peace and even this light that you saw, that you knew that she was home now.
3: Very good. Beautifully said. Thank you so much, Father. Accept your limitations, but have hope, says Mother.
5: We have another call. Hello?
2: Hello.
5: Where are you from?
2: Well, I'm from Wilkes-Barre, Pennsylvania, sister, near the Pocono Mountains.
5: Ah. And
2: sister, I know some. You and I would get along fine. The only thing, I'm a motor mouth. So I promise not to stay on too long, okay? But I even made comments on this last thing they were saying. You think you're bionic? Well, I just had a total hip replacement. Can you top that?
5: No.
2: Well, then I had to land back in the hospital again. And I am a registered nurse and a teacher. I taught in grade school. And when my daddy died, I didn't think for a whole year that I could live without him. And here my kids were 13, 12, and 9. But I got out of it. That's why when they say that lady said to you about, you know, she's not over that little baby they lost. Well, naturally, she's not over it. It just happened. Look, yeah. It took me a whole year to think that I couldn't live without my dad.
5: That's
2: and yet
5: right.
2: I was raising my own children.
5: Right.
2: But I got out of it, and everything in my life has been a blessing.
5: That's wonderful. But you see, that sometimes a lot of people lose sight of that, that everything is a blessing. She really has hope, doesn't she, huh? And that's what we're trying to give all of you tonight, is hope. And it's so important. You know, Padre Pio said that sufferings of any kind were precious. Well, St. James said that. You know, he said, count it as a happy privilege. Ooh. You know, I learned something about myself. You know, we all think we'd like to be a martyr. You ever think that you'd like to be a martyr, you know, die for Jesus? Did you ever think of that? Huh? Did you ever dream of dying for Jesus? Huh? I used to do that up until yesterday. Yesterday, I blew it. I went to a skin doctor, you know, and I had just a little bitty thing over here. It was kind of white and scaly, and I keep brushing it off and brushing it off. And so I went to him, and I said, what is that? He said, that's it's a skin cancer. I said, that is? He said, yeah. I said, oh, didn't seem much to me, you know. He said to the nurse, get me the nitrogen. I didn't know what nitrogen. I know what nitrogen is, but I know what he's going to do with it, you know. So he comes in with this tank. I said, God, he's going to blow me out of this room. And I looked, I said, what's he going to do? He held my hand tight. And I thought, well, you don't have to hold that tight. I'm not chicken. Well, I was. He put that thing on here to freeze it. I tell you, I never had such pain. That pain went all through here in my... No, and he didn't care one hoot. He just kept on holding, pushing his thing on her, and I... I had the sister in there with me, and I was looking at her, and she's looking at me, and I was going... I couldn't even scream. You know, I was going... Finally got finished. She said, oh, you'll get a blister, and it'll go away. And I said, it hurts. That'll go away too. Thank you. Appreciate that. Well, I knew then I am not martyr material. No way. No way. And sometimes we need to know, you know, that these dreams we have about dying for Jesus and all that, sometimes they're not realistic, see. So we all need to know our limitations. But we have to have hope. This woman has a lot of hope. No matter what happens, you and I still have a lot of hope. And then when we find out our failings and frailties and the things we're not capable of, as I learned yesterday, we still have to have hope, huh? Maybe I'll die in bed or something. The sister's holding candles or something like that, you know? Maybe God will be good to me and take me off quick. Whatever it is, whichever it is, you have to have hope.
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0: 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I'm Father Cedric Pizzegna, the host. 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The motto of my ministry is touching lives and saving souls. Every episode will inspire you, lift you up, encourage you. Most of all, I want to help you to connect with God and to experience God's grace. My teachings are all biblically based, and I invite you to listen now as I break open the truths that come from the Bible. I'm so glad that you tuned into the program because I believe that you're about to be lifted up, especially in your prayer life. I want to proclaim to you the gospel from Matthew chapter 28. The 11 disciples went to Galilee to the mountain that Jesus had directed them. And when they saw the risen Jesus, they worshiped him, but some doubted. And Jesus came and said to them, "All authority in heaven and on earth has been given to me. Go, therefore, and make disciples of all the nations, baptizing them in the name of the Father and of the Son and of the Holy Spirit, teaching them to observe all that I have commanded you. And lo, I am with you always to the end of the age." This is a series about being lifted up. Now, we just heard the gospel. The gospel was from Matthew, and Jesus tells his missionaries, and I am one of them, he tells his missionaries to go into the whole world and proclaim the gospel to every creature. And what is that telling us? It's telling us that God wants relationship with us. He's saying, go out and proclaim the gospel. Proclaim a relationship with me. Proclaim the truth that you can have new life in Christ. God wants relationship, and we want relationship with God. And I want to help you to have that. You can be lifted up. And notice, in the gospel, Jesus said, proclaim the gospel and baptize people in the name of the Father, the Son, and the Holy Spirit. First prayer that I ever learned, my mother taught me as a Catholic, in the name of the Father, the Son, and the Holy Spirit, amen. It's Trinitarian, Father, Son, and Holy Spirit. One of the secrets of my prayer life that will help you to be lifted up, that you need to understand, that we just don't pray to God out there arbitrarily somewhere. Rather, God is a personal God. We believe in the three persons of the Trinity, Father, Son, and Spirit. And if you want to have a prayer life that's alive and lifted up, you need to have a personal relationship with each person of the Trinity. I remember one time I saw an icon by, he was a Russian painter. His name was Andrei Rublev, lived in the 1400s. In 1425, he painted an icon of the Trinity. He depicted the Trinity as being three angels sitting around a table, the back part, the two sides. And as you approach the icon, the open part of the table is nearest to the viewer. And the whole symbol, the meaning of this is that, of course, a meal is a time of intimacy. The three persons of the Trinity having intimacy, a depth relationship. But there's a side open for the viewer, for you and for me. And the symbol is simply this, that God wants intimacy, depth, something more with all of us. And that's why he sent disciples and apostles and missionaries out. I remember a Jewish rabbi said one time that the unique thing about Christianity that separates it from Judaism and every other religion that he had ever heard of is that Jesus proclaimed a God who searches for people. And why does God do that? Because he's in love with us, because he wants relationship with us. And I want your relationship with God to be lifted up, to grow, and to have a relationship with Father, Son, and Spirit. Talk more about that. Our prayer life needs to be really Trinitarian. I was watching a golf tournament one time. I'm an avid golfer. And the golfer was talking to his caddy. This is a pro golfer making a lot of money for every shot. And they were looking about where they wanted to hit it. Now, a golfer doesn't just kind of pick out the future there and the how far it is and then take a swing, hoping it goes in a certain direction. No, he picks out a precise spot. He talked to the caddy and he said, that man there in the orange right by the tower hit it right at him. And they have that precise aim. And that's the same way it's got to be in our prayer life. We don't just talk to God. Have a precise aim. Father, Jesus, Holy Spirit. When you talk to one person of God, whether it be the Holy Spirit or Jesus or the Father, you're talking to the whole Trinity. But zero in on each person of the Trinity. That's really important. That revolutionized my prayer life. I wasn't just talking to God out there somewhere. I developed a relationship with each person of the Trinity. And I want to say something, and I hope you get it. Underline this, put it in italics. The Trinity is not a mystery to be solved. That's what everybody wants to do. What's the Trinity? How do we figure this out? It's not something to be figured out. It's not a mystery to be solved. It's a relationship to be entered into.

Remember the icon? They're sitting around a table. What is the table? A meal in the Semitic world is a time of relationship, getting to know, intimacy. And that's exactly what the Trinity is. And the Trinity is inviting us into this eternal love relationship that God has. And I love that scripture that I just proclaimed to you. Go and baptize them in the name of the Father, the Son, and the Holy Spirit. You see, Trinity is something that isn't in the scripture. You'll never find the word Trinity. But we have scriptures that tell us, reveal to us that there is Trinity, such as this one from Matthew 28. And there's another one that comes from 2 Corinthians chapter 13, the grace of the Lord Jesus Christ, the love of God, the communion of the Holy Spirit be with you all. If you're Catholic, you recognize that because that's the greeting at Mass. We greet you that way. We say the grace of the Lord Jesus, the love of God, the communion of the Holy Spirit be with you all. And that's Trinitarian. There's another scripture, and there's others in the Bible. I can't go through them all, but way back in the book of Genesis, God says, let us create man in our own image. Notice the pluralistic, let us create man in our image. God is Father, Son, and Spirit. And we are invited into this beautiful relationship with the Trinity. Now, people want to try to figure this out. What is Trinity? Rather than saying what is Trinity, it's more who is Trinity. As I said, very relational. And we want to try to figure it out, so we need images. Okay, I understand that. And I remember St. Patrick, the great missionary, he talked about the shamrock with the three leaves. Remember Fulton Sheen, great Catholic bishop and missionary. He talked about water, H2O, as being liquid, steam, and ice. It's the same water, yet in three different forms. I like to talk about it as light. If you've ever seen a beam of light coming through a window, the shaft of light, it's one shaft of light, but it's light, heat, and energy. Three aspects of the one beam of light. And that's a way, if you will, that you can kind of grasp what Trinity is. Trinity has three functions, creator, redeemer, sanctifier, Father, Son, and Spirit. But more than their functions, we have to relate to the Trinity in a personal way. I remember one time I was studying in Jerusalem and walking down the streets. I spent 3 months over there and just walking down the street, and I heard this little boy talking to his father. He goes, Abba, Abba, and he was pointing at a window. He was pointing at some shoes in a shop, a shoe store. And when he said Abba, my ears perked up because we had just studied that in class, in scripture class. Abba was the word that Jesus used. It's an Aramaic word for father. But more than father, it's a term of endearment. It's an intimate term, a relational term. We use the word daddy or papa. And that's what that little boy was saying. He was saying, daddy, look, daddy, look. But Jesus gave us that word, daddy, for God, the unknowable God. The Almighty God, Jesus brings it into a relational term of Papa. Remember what he said to Mary Magdalene? He said, don't cling to me. I'm ascending to my God and your God, to my Father and your Father. See, God created us too. He's our Father. I am so glad that God gave me a beautiful image of Father. Everybody feels like they had the best dad. But most people, they have a good father, and I had the best, I feel. He was such a good man, a gracious man. In fact, people come up to me sometime and they say, Cedric? What kind of a name is Cedric? Is there a Saint Cedric? And I go, well, no, not yet, but there's one in the making. Actually, what happened was, that's my dad's name. I'm a Cedric Jr. My dad gave me his name. I've got his nose. I've got his hair. But more than that, he was a friend. I had a personal relationship with my dad. He always taught me that the sky's the limit to become the best that you can be, and I have a series about that. And he taught me that I could trust him.
He was so trustworthy, and he never failed me in that aspect. We got to be good friends, and I could always trust him. I found out, I was watching the news just recently, that in the state of Mississippi, atheists are trying to get off of the license plates in Mississippi. They're trying to get off "In God We Trust." The bottom line is that in God we trust. Maybe you didn't have a good relationship with your father. Well, I'll tell you right now that you can experience healing. One thing that I hear from people is that when they talk about God, their image of God, and oftentimes this happens in religious circles, unfortunately, they sense that God is so perfectionistic and so holy, and God is holy, such that they feel that if they make any kind of a mistake, God is going to punish them. And God is out to get them. It's like this big computer in the sky. Well, the truth is that God is holy. God is almighty. But he's not out to get you. It says in the scriptures, if God is for us, who can be against? I want you to get this. Romans 8. God is for us.

My dad was for me. He was my biggest supporter and my best friend. And I found somebody in life who supported me, who was for me, who was always wanting me to be my best, who I could trust. That's exactly the way that God is. And that's why Jesus said, call him Abba. That's an Aramaic word. And it's meant for us too, that in our prayer life, we ought to be saying, not God, but Abba. In fact, it says in the scriptures, it's Galatians, that God poured the Spirit of his Son into our hearts so that we can cry out, Abba, Papa, Daddy. And I want you to, in your prayer life, zero in on God as your Father. That's really important. Now, when you pray to your Father, this is what Jesus said. Go to your closet, go to your room, pray to your Father in secret, and your Father who sees you in secret will reward you. I love praying when there's a community, and that's part of my prayer life, but I especially love praying when I go to my room, and sometimes I even go into my closet, shut the door, and it's nice and quiet. No putting on airs, no faking anything, just speaking heart to heart with God.

God created 7.9 billion people right now at this moment, as I'm filming this, 7.9 billion people on the face of the earth. And he's father to all, reigns on the just and the unjust. The sun shines on the good and the bad. That's God's love. And he created you. Every heartbeat, every moment, every breath is a gift. For God so loved the world that he gave his only son, that whosoever believes wouldn't perish but have eternal life. He's in love with you so much that he sent us Jesus. Let's talk about Jesus for a little bit here. We just heard the gospel. The gospel, Jesus, the Great Commission. This is our mandate as missionaries to go into the whole world proclaiming the good news, baptizing people. Notice in the name of the Father, the Son, and the Holy Spirit. As Catholics, we make the sign of the cross. And it's all about a relationship with Jesus. Jesus is also a person that we can have a relationship with. Notice he said, and I am with you till the end of the age. That's the Gospel of Matthew. Remember how the Gospel of Matthew begins? The virgin will have a son and you shall name him Emmanuel, a name that means God with us. The middle of the gospel, where two or three are gathered in my name, I am with you. And then the end of the gospel, go proclaim the gospel, I am with you. So the beginning, the middle, and the end of the gospel of Matthew is saying that Jesus is with us. You know what the word with means? It means to be close to, alongside of, near to. That's what we all hunger for. And in our prayer life, oftentimes it doesn't feel like it. I understand that. Feels like God is distant and not near us at all or close to us, but that's where you got to walk by faith and not by sight. Prayer is more than just your feelings. You must trust, just like I'm trusting right now as I proclaim to you this television program. I'm trusting that Jesus is right near me. He's standing right with me, helping me. And it's the same in your prayer life. He's with you. He promised that. Walk by faith and not by sight. Remember, God revealed himself to Moses as gracious and slow to anger and merciful and kind. Remember what Jesus said? Learn from me. I'm meek and humble of heart. Come to me, all you who are laboring and heavy burdened, and I'll give you rest. Some of you are just tuning into the program. You haven't been going to church. You really don't have a relationship with Jesus. You are being invited to something more. Come to me. Jesus said, all of you who are heavily burdened, and there's burdens of all kinds, and I will give you rest. You see, he wants relationship. He wants something deep. He wants something very personal. Now, there are all kinds of sufferings that people are going through, and the solution to our trials and our difficulties and our adversities. This is the solution that the Bible gives us to all the sufferings physically and all the hardships that we go through. God says, I'm with you, close to you, near you. And when God is with us, you know what I've decided or know what I've discovered? When God is with us, we can do it. We can face the adversities.

0: I have a friend of mine who found out that she has pancreatic cancer, and she's a person that prays for people that ask for prayer in my ministry. And right now she knows that she's dying, but she says, God is with me, and I can face this. I can do this. My life is in God's hands. Wow. She so inspires me. That's the ultimate, when you know that you're going to die. You see, when God is with you, it's all over but the shouting. Pray directly to Jesus. He's close to you. He is the name above all names. At the name of Jesus, every knee will bend and every tongue proclaim to the glory of God that Jesus Christ is Lord. He's the name above all names, the only name in which we can be saved. We pray in Jesus' name. Come to Jesus, just as you are. It says in the scriptures that God has sent the Spirit of His Son into our hearts. He has adopted us as His children. And the Spirit cries out, as I've said before, Abba, Daddy, Father, because this isn't just something we're drumming up. It's the Spirit moving from our heart, crying out in that Aramaic word, Abba, Daddy, because it's true. We've been adopted through the death and resurrection of Jesus. We are now God's children. And the Spirit, let me talk about the Holy Spirit. I have to tell you, my ministry, those of you who know about my ministry is devoted to proclaiming who the Holy Spirit is, because the Holy Spirit has revolutionized my life. I used to be a fallen away Catholic. I wasn't going to church, but when the Spirit came and touched my heart, I had this born again experience. I had this rebirth, I'm a new creation in Christ. And everything changed for me. All of a sudden, I was able to have a relationship with God that was real. And that's exactly what I want for you. I want something real. I crave quiet and solitude, times of silence, because that's when you can commune with the voice of God. The communion of the Holy Spirit, that's right from 2 Corinthians. The communion, that's the beginning of Mass, the greeting at Mass. The communion of the Holy Spirit be with you. You know what that word communion means? It means to have intimacy. It means oneness. It means union. That's our heritage as Christians, that we have communion. People talk about, you know, my spouse, when we got married, I found my soulmate. I love that. I think it's wonderful if you find your soulmate, person that you can relate to, that understands you, that you can share your deepest, darkest secrets with. This may sound strange, but I've found my soulmate, and it's not a woman, the Holy Spirit. The Holy Spirit. Wow. The Spirit completes me. I am not who I can be without the Spirit. There's an emptiness without the Spirit. But with the Spirit, there's fruitfulness, realizing your potential, communion with God, knowing that you're on the way to heaven. That's what it says in the scriptures, that the Spirit is the assurance of eternal life, the foretaste of the glory to come. Have you ever experienced the glory? The glory is the pleasure, the ecstasy of God. And when the Spirit comes, ooh, the glory comes. And then you know that you're a child of God. The Spirit bears witness with our spirit that we are children of God even now. That's that witness of the Spirit, the glory, the wonderful. Do you understand that we are invited to relationship, Father, Son, and Spirit? This is why He sends out missionaries. This is why the Great Commission. The Great Commission, of course, is to go to all people. And that's exactly what I love about television. The genius of television is that we go beyond the walls of the church. To all people, people that aren't coming to Mass, that aren't going to church on Sundays, and we're proclaiming the heart of God, the fire of God, the fervor of God, that God wants depth with us, something real with all people. But why? Because He's the Father of all people and He created all people. I belong to a religious community. You see my religious habit. I'm a passionist. We were founded in the 1700s in Italy. This is our 300th anniversary. founded by a man named St. Paul of the Cross, Paul Danio, subsequently canonized St. Paul of the Cross. And he went around Italy preaching, proclaiming the love of God, proclaiming the cross of Jesus to all people. And he had a saying, love is ingenious. In other words, love is creative, love is innovative. And that's the genius of television, that through the ingenuity of technology, we can now come into your homes with the truth of the gospel and proclaim this wonderful love of God and invite you to be lifted up in your prayer life and to know God in a deep personal way. I'm inviting you not just to pray, but to understand that God is your Father and you can trust Him with everything that you are, that Jesus is your best friend and He's with you, that the Holy Spirit is your soulmate and completes you and revolutionizes our life. And that's why I became a priest, to be able to proclaim this glorious gospel. That's why missionaries have been sent out through all the ages, and that's why we know that we know that God is wooing us to a relationship, searching for us, searching for you, searching for me. Pray to your Father. Pray to Jesus. Pray to the Holy Spirit. When you pray to one, you're praying to all three, and develop that relationship. I want to leave you with St. Patrick, the great missionary to Ireland. I talked about him a little bit earlier. And he was about to go before the King of Ireland because he wanted to evangelize Ireland. He had to get permission. He could have been killed, and he needed protection. And he prayed something called the breastplate of St. Patrick. And it goes like this. He said, he prayed, Christ before me, Christ beneath me, Christ behind me, Christ on my left, Christ on my right, Christ with me, Christ in me. And that's my prayer for you, that you will realize that Jesus is with you. And because of that, you can know God in a deep personal way. The Holy Trinity isn't a mystery to be solved. It's a relationship to be entered into. And may Almighty God bless you, the Father, the Son, and the Holy Spirit. Amen. 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May Almighty God bless you, the Father, the Son, and the Holy Spirit. Amen.
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0: We all have gospel passages that stay with us. For me, one is when Jesus is praying in the Garden of Gethsemane right before the betrayal. Many images come from this scene, such as the intensity and focus of his prayer, trying to understand the will of his Father in the midst of a dark and dangerous situation. What stays with me is the intensity of prayer that brings the sweat of blood and the shining of the moon that provides light even in the darkest of situations. Yes, it is as if his prayer is piercing the dimness of human events just as the moon gleams through the night. In the toughest and darkest of our times, we would do well to imitate our Lord with a focus to prayer that penetrates our troubles and illuminates for us our Heavenly Father's will. This has been Michael Gisondi with a bit of Catholic encouragement.
1: Heavenly Father, thank you for this day. Thank you for creating me and all of creation. Even more so, you gave us the Holy Spirit as promised by your Son, who paid the supreme price for our sins. O Jesus, through my consecration to you through Mary, I choose to live this day for love of thee, for the conversion of sinners, for the holy souls in purgatory, and for the reparation of sins committed against the Immaculate Heart of Mary. Amen.
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3: Welcome to Beloved and Blessed with Kimberly Hahn. In our culture today, we are challenged by so many other standards than the only one that actually matters in terms of how valuable am I? What is my worth as a woman? Our present culture gives one set of answers, and I would say God gives a very different answer. The world judges from externals, and God judges the heart. There are a number of standards. I'm just going to run through them, and it could be that some of these apply to you, and then some apply to other people. But certainly, our world exalts individuals based on a lot of other kinds of values, external things. But the winners are always on shaky ground. First of all, there's a value of youthfulness or beauty, but it's really a matter of time until someone younger or more beautiful dethrones the current pageant queen. And even if you asked a pageant queen whether or not they're perfect, it seems like they always point out a flaw. You know, their eyebrows aren't quite even, or their nose is a little bit too large, or their ears aren't even, or whatever. In fact, there was an aging actress who talked about how she had the courage not to do plastic surgery, and she was lauded for having courage. That's really quite a definition of courage. And yet, for her, being judged by youthfulness and beauty, that probably was a pretty big step. People have fame for physical prowess or skills or talents, but they wonder how long will they actually stay in the limelight? Maybe only their 15 minutes of fame. And then they're set aside by someone else who has greater skill or talent or ability. We can compare money, possessions, who's got the biggest house, the fastest car, the most toys. And when is it enough? We read in the paper all the time of the stories of the loneliness and isolation that the rich and famous often sink into, even despair, even taking their own lives. And you might say, well, I would never think highly of how much brawn I have or how much beauty I have. And yet brains are what define you, what establish your worth. You pursue higher education so you can have greater career advancement and all of the accompanying monetary awards. But it's only a matter of time until younger people are willing to work for less pay and they line up. And eventually retirement comes for anyone. And if your identity is so closely connected with your mental activity or your job performance, how do you view yourself when that begins to fade? Even marital status can give a false sense of our value, either remaining single so you can prove that you don't need a man to define you, or those who feel like if they're not married, they don't have a sense of worth. And so their identity is wrapped up in their spouse or their children. Now, a spouse and children should affirm the worth of each woman, but they don't define.

Finally, God is the one who speaks to our heart. And he says, you are precious because I made you. I chose you from before the foundation of the world, according to Ephesians 1, and I have redeemed you. And I really believe the Proverbs 31 woman is pointing her son in the direction of reminding every spouse that God is the one who is the source of our sense of worth. But we don't always feel that. So let's go over some of the facts, and then I'll try to bring this to a point having to do with facing some of the sin that we are encumbered with. First of all, God is the one who made us. God created man and woman profoundly and wonderfully different, but yet both made in his image. From the beginning, God emphasizes the differences between man and woman while creating both in his image, in the image of the triune God. So we were called in the beginning of Genesis to consider God as Father, Son, and Holy Spirit, even though they're not specifically mentioned, but it is that plural use of make us in our image. So, and I'll read that verse in a moment. God, who is this life-giving communion of life-loving givers and life-giving lovers, they are the ones who called man and woman into existence. Genesis 1:27-28 says, so God created man in his own image. In the image of God, he created him. Male and female, he created them. And God blessed them. And God said to them, be fruitful and multiply and fill the earth and subdue it and have dominion over the earth. According to the Catechism in number 371, God created man and woman, quote, together and willed each for the other. So God did not just create man and woman in isolation, letting them just sort of find each other and figure things out. He created them with a destiny and a purpose to reflect back to him in their relationship, this beautiful communion of life-giving love and life-loving gift to each other. And so when God creates Eve from Adam in Genesis 2:23, Adam exclaims, this at last is bone of my bones and flesh of my flesh. To this one shall be given the name woman, for from man this one was taken. And even in the Hebrew, Isha is the word for woman and Ish is the word for man. And they're related, one coming from the other. He noticed the differences after seeing all of the animals. As soon as he set eyes on Eve, he knew she was uniquely created for him. And she knew he was uniquely created for her. And then, of course, we read the very sad fall into sin that Adam and Eve choose. And so we're faced with the second point. Not only are we equally made in the image and likeness of God, but we equally are in grave need of a savior. When Adam and Eve fall, they fall into sin together. And when they're made to leave the Garden of Eden, they don't leave in the despair of the situation of their sin, but they leave with the prophecy from Genesis 3:15 that God will send a savior who will bring redemption. St. Paul carries this forward in Galatians 3:27-28. In terms of there no differentiation between men and women by saying this, quote, for as many of you as were baptized into Christ have put on Christ. There is neither Jew nor Greek. There is neither slave nor free. There is neither male nor female, for you are all one in Christ Jesus. So not only are we created in the image and likeness of God equally and equally in need of a savior, but in fact, man and woman equally are offered salvation in Christ. But we're not just offered salvation in Christ. We are called to then live in the fullness of what that means to be a son and daughter of God. And that leads St. Paul in 1 Corinthians 6:19 and 20 to pen these words. Do you not know that your body is a temple of the Holy Spirit within you, which you have from God? You are not your own. You were bought
with a price. So glorify God in your body. Now, what price is he talking about? He's talking about the cost of Jesus' life. And how valuable was that? So because Jesus redeems us and we have salvation in him, our physical bodies actually become a temple of the Holy Spirit. We become living tabernacles for the Holy One. And then we're called to glorify God in our bodies. How do we do that? Well, our first pope picks up this in 1 Peter 1, 14 and 15. But as he who called you is holy, be holy yourselves in all your conduct. Since it's written, you shall be holy, for I am holy. In other words, we are saved by Christ, but then there is this process of becoming more and more a chip off the old block of our Heavenly Father. It's this process we call sanctification, where we become more and more like our Heavenly Father. And one of the most crucial ways is choosing sexual purity. 1 Thessalonians 4:3, St. Paul says, "For this is the will of God, your sanctification, that you abstain from immorality." And the call to holiness isn't limited to consecrated men and women. Every son and daughter of God is called to imitate our Heavenly Father, to be holy, to choose to follow him, especially in terms of sexual morality. Now, you may not have been taught the truth about sexual purity at home. I have met women whose mothers went out of their way to make certain that their daughters took contraception, because they not only didn't teach them about the need and the possibility of choosing sexual purity, they assumed that they would be promiscuous, and they just took care of it ahead of time by forcing them to take contraception. You may not have attended CCD classes, or maybe you did, and it was just fun and games, and they never spoke to you as a daughter of God telling you the truth about God's desire for sexual purity. I don't know what kind of retreat you ever took, or if you even went to a confirmation class, but you need the truth in order to live it. Maybe you were taught the truth and you made other choices. There are so many with conflicting feelings. And it's in this confliction that so many of us can feel very tarnished. God says that we're invaluable. We're so invaluable that he actually sent his son to die for us. And yet we know ourselves and we know what we have done. And so there's this disconnect. And in the midst of that, we can feel very devastated about not feeling like the precious women of God that God is telling us, in fact, we are. So the next fact that we need to think about before we talk about our feelings is, God created the act of marriage for only marriage. It's in the act of marriage that the two become one. And when two people enter into the act of marriage and then part, a part of them is torn out. A part of them is gone. You know, when we talk about becoming one, and St. Paul talks about that in 1 Corinthians 6, we do become one in experiencing the act of marriage, no matter what our intentions are. This isn't like a Hallmark card sentiment. It's nice to be one with you. It's actually a metaphysical reality. You have become one with any person that you've entered into a physical relationship with that culminated in the act of marriage. Even if you didn't know it was sin, there are still consequences, because when we break God's law, we are broken by it. There was a talk show host who was interviewing passersby, and he sort of randomly was asking people, "Do you ever go to a bar to hook up?" And one woman really surprised him. She said, "Every weekend." And I mean, this was Jay Leno. This was just an NBC host. And he was kind of taken aback, and he said, "Do you even know their names?" And she looked surprised and she said, "Of course not. That would be much too personal." And I remember sitting there feeling like I'd just been slapped across the face, because it was too personal to this woman to know the names of the men with whom she was engaging in sex, but not too personal to give her body to that man and then just rip it apart over and over again.
Even the prostitute, according to St. Paul in 1 Corinthians 6:16, is united with the man from whom she only wants a paycheck. Can you imagine the sadness of the women and the men who've entered into prostitution, who are literally taking their soul and ripping it apart, encounter after encounter? Any act of intercourse between a couple not yet married to each other, before marriage, someone you're not married to during marriage, or following widowhood and divorce is a serious act of disobedience. Whether or not a couple feels it is wrong, it is objectively wrong, and it will cut off the life of grace which we have from God. There was an engaged couple who went to a priest and confessed fornication, and that was the right thing for them to do. And his response at first was, quote, "You're engaged. You're almost married. It's not that big a deal." He didn't even think they needed to go to confession, but thank God they actually knew how much they needed that. And they asked him to give them absolution anyway, and he complied. It was not the priest's prerogative to downplay the seriousness of their sin just because they were on the cusp of getting married. Even premarital sex with a future spouse can weaken that foundation of trust, and love, not lust, is what builds trust. You see, that premarital pressure, if you didn't desire to make love to the person you're ready to commit your life to, I would say that's a little freakish. That's a little strange. Of course, you desire that unity. But the premarital pressure to make love doesn't equal love. It equals lust. And so for love to be at the center of your marriage means self-emptying, self-donating, sacrificing for the good of the other. Lust is focusing on using the other for the pleasure or the satisfaction that you want short-term, but love is going to build that foundation of trust, and the trust is foundational for the well-being of that marriage. Now, from what I've shared, I know that you understand purity matters. And virginity as a gift can only be given once, but it's so important that you realize chastity is a choice you make today. Chastity is for the present and for the future. And regardless of the choices you have made, the good news is that God is ready, willing, and able to forgive you. There was a priest who wanted to make a point of this, and so he put an old penny and a shiny new penny in a number of envelopes and had them passed out before the Mass. And during his homily, he encouraged the people to open the envelopes and look inside. And he said, "Which one is worth more?" "They're both worth the same. You have not lost worth in God's eyes. Whether or not you feel precious, God says, 'You are my beloved daughter. I made you. I redeemed you. I am purifying you.'" And he invites you and me to take advantage of the grace of the sacrament of confession. This is awesome news. We get into this dilemma of letting the feelings of guilt and shame bring us to repentance on the one hand, so we can see ourselves as forgiven daughters, or we ignore the pangs of guilt, we sear our conscience, and we tell ourselves it doesn't matter that much. Or maybe God can't even forgive us. Now, I met a woman who became a good friend, and she shared with me that she had lived a very wild life before she came to faith. She went to confession and she shared about past sexual sin, and she received absolution, but she didn't feel free. And so a few days later, she went back to confession and she confessed it again. And a couple days later, she came back and confessed it again. And this time the priest said, I don't understand why you're confessing this again. And she said, "I just feel so bad. I feel so dirty. I don't know how to get rid of this." And he said, "You are rid of this." And she said, "I don't feel it." And he said, "You are actually very presumptuous." And that made her angry. She said, "What do you mean? I thought I was being humble." And he said, "This isn't humility. You're being presumptuous, because if God Almighty can forgive you, who are you not to forgive
yourself. It cast a very different light on the feelings of guilt. He recommended that she put a date on when she was forgiven for these sins. And she left the confessional really determined to live in the knowledge that she was forgiven, regardless of about her feelings. And now her message to a lot of other women is embrace the humility that results from humiliation and let that refine you for your future spouse. In fact, those who are filled with pride over never having fallen into sexual sin may be in a tougher place spiritually than those who've experienced the brokenness and come and asked for forgiveness and been forgiven. Now, I'm not saying one is better than the other, but let's not be prideful about remaining sexually pure. Don't be prideful about having fallen seriously and received forgiveness. Let's just embrace God's grace and be grateful for all that he has saved us from, even if it's saving us from not sinning in that particular way. We bring our sins to the foot of the cross in confession. And not only do we leave with forgiveness, with a date that we can put with those particular sins, but we have the strength to resist the temptation and an opportunity to help heal the body of Christ that we have damaged with our sin. We come tarnished, but we leave cleaned up, glistening, like the tarnish removed from beautiful silver. And we know that God has been at work in a powerful way in our lives. Okay, we want to turn to some questions from listeners. The first one comes to us from Melissa in Connecticut. My husband and I have raised 4 daughters to understand and value modesty. Now that my oldest has a job outside of a home, she's starting to dress in ways we don't find appropriate. And her younger sisters are now asking for clothes that are similar to what they see their sister wearing. Help. This is where I really want to recommend your husband come to the forefront of this conversation. I think that dads need to be strengthened and empowered to speak very forthrightly to their daughters, to affirm their beauty on the one hand, and to explain the differences of how men and women respond to each other. And I'll give an example. I remember one time being at a pool and I was going off the diving board and probably prancing in a way that was, I didn't even think of it as sexual, but it was drawing attention to myself. And when I got in the water, my dad dove in and he put his arm around me. He said, "Come here, honey." And he pulled me over to the side of the pool and he said, "I don't know what you're doing, but," he said, "I want to tell you that God has made men and women different. Men respond very quickly to sight. Women tend to respond to touch." And he said, "How you dress and how you act is so important because you can lead men into sin, even if they're not actually touching you. You could lead them into a thought life that's difficult." And he said, "I want you to care about other people. And this means how you act and how you dress needs to reflect who you are as a person." I think another good comment is to say, how you dress, does it draw attention to what part of your body? Is it drawing attention to your breasts? To your bottom? Is it making someone think about activity that they should not think about? Or is it drawing attention to your face, to your eyes? And isn't that more a communication of the person? In other words, as a woman, I don't want to be objectified, but what am I doing to help him not do that? Now, you can't save all men from objectifying women, but how you dress and how you act can make a profound difference in that. And then I would encourage your husband to appeal to your daughter based on her being the point person of the 4 girls. And how she acts and how she dresses is having an influence and will have an influence on her younger sisters. And there's a responsibility in the family there for her to really help support you. Next question, tips for making a family rosary easier for a toddler. Settle on 1 decade or persevere through all 5? This comes to us from Kelly in Indiana. First of all, I am a real believer in an after dinner decade. I know it's not the full rosary, but I want to tell you, you can do an after dinner decade in 3 to 4 minutes. It becomes, once you establish it as a habit, we would have it right after dessert if we were having dessert, or just right after dinner if we were having dinner. And until you get children who are old enough to help lead and help, then you can kind of ease into more and more. And then the toddler is just playing at your feet and participating as they are able. And we did make that transition when we finally had more children who were older and could help us with that. But doing a
after dinner decade together as a whole family is a wonderful pattern that you're establishing right out of the starting gate. If it's nice enough weather and you can take a walk, put the baby in the stroller, let the toddler just take in the view as you're walking around, and then you could do a whole rosary. It's just a 20-minute walk. A good friend of mine took time to look up beautiful art, and in fact, Mary Cooney has a book called The Rosary in Art for Children, where you can either download a PDF off of her website and print these on cardstock in beautiful color. And of course, having something visual, I think, helps young children. You could put it on a chain and then the child just turns over a card. You could actually do a different beautiful photo for each one of the 10 Hail Marys for each of the mysteries. And she also has a beautiful book called Evangelizing Our Children with Joy. And I would say by far the most important thing is to communicate your joy and delight in including them in the rosary, as opposed to, well, it's just something we have to get through. It's just something we have to do. What your attitude communicates is going to make all the difference on whether it's a pleasant family experience or not. Let's end in a word of prayer. In the name of the Father, Son, and Holy Spirit. Amen. Oh God, I thank you. I thank you for every person who can hear my voice, that you, in fact, chose to create each one of us, that you have redeemed each one of us in Christ. I pray that you will show us those areas where we discount our value based on our sin or the other false standards that we apply to ourselves, and that we will find that way to allow you to cup our face in your hands and hear your words. I love you, my beloved daughter, my beloved son. I made you and I redeemed you. I pray this in the precious name of Jesus. Thank you for joining me for this episode of Beloved and Blessed. To have your questions answered on the show, please send me an email at Kimberly@belovedandblessed.com. God bless you.

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4: All right, your question is, can someone be rebaptized? And you have 1 minute.
5: No. Next question. Oh, okay. The long answer would be, baptism belongs like with confirmation and holy orders. We call that an indelible mark. You only receive baptism once, confirmation once, you're ordained a deacon once, you're ordained a priest, and those who are bishops are ordained a bishop once. Now, so it leaves this indelible mark on your soul that even when you die and you go into heaven, it is there for all eternity. Now, other sacraments like penance and Eucharist and anointing of the sick, you can receive multiple times. And then matrimony, well, obviously you can only marry once, but if your spouse dies, then you can have the sacrament again. I hope that answers it.
4: Okay. Good job. Come back again for more Catholic Blitz.
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10: And the glorious mysteries. We have not only Christ's victory in this world, but the coming of the Holy Spirit and the promise of eternal life.

0: In the name of the Father, and of the Son, and of the Holy Spirit. Amen. I believe in God, the Father Almighty, creator of heaven and earth, and in Jesus Christ, his only Son, our Lord, who was conceived by the Holy Spirit, born of the Virgin Mary, suffered under Pontius Pilate, was crucified, died, and was buried. He descended into hell. The third day he rose again from the dead, and he ascended into heaven, and is seated at the right hand of God, the Father Almighty, from whence he shall come to judge the living and the dead.
1: I believe in the Holy Spirit, the Holy Catholic Church, the communion of saints, the forgiveness of sins, the resurrection of the body, and life everlasting. Amen.
0: Our Father, who art in heaven, hallowed be thy name. Thy kingdom come, thy will be done, on earth as it is in heaven.
1: Give us this day our daily bread, and forgive us our trespasses, as we forgive those who trespass against us. And lead us not into temptation, but deliver us from evil. Amen.
0: Let us offer the next three Aves, that we will have an increase of faith, hope, and love. Hail Mary, full of grace, the Lord is with thee. Blessed art thou amongst women, and blessed is the fruit of thy womb, Jesus.
1: Holy Mary, Mother of God, pray for us sinners, now and at the hour of our death. Amen.
0: Hail Mary, full of grace, the Lord is with thee. Blessed art thou amongst women, and blessed is the fruit of thy womb, Jesus.
1: Holy Mary, Mother of God, pray for us sinners, now and at the hour of our death. Amen.
0: Hail Mary, full of grace, the Lord is with thee. Blessed art thou amongst women, and blessed is the fruit of thy womb, Jesus.
1: Holy Mary, Mother of God, pray for us sinners, now and at the hour of our death. Amen.
0: Glory be to the Father, and to the Son, and to the Holy Spirit.
1: As it was in the beginning, is now, and ever shall be, world without end. Amen.

0: The first glorious mystery, the resurrection. Our Father, who art in heaven, hallowed be thy name. Thy kingdom come, thy will be done, on earth as it is in heaven.
1: Give us this day our daily bread, and forgive us our trespasses, as we forgive those who trespass against us. And lead us not into temptation, but deliver us from evil. Amen.
0: Hail Mary, full of grace, the Lord is with thee. Blessed art thou amongst women, and blessed is the fruit of thy womb, Jesus.
1: Holy Mary, Mother of God, pray for us sinners, now and at the hour of our death. Amen.
0: Hail Mary, full of grace, the Lord is with thee. Blessed art thou amongst women, and blessed is the fruit of thy womb, Jesus.
1: Holy Mary, Mother of God, pray for us sinners, now and at the hour of our death. Amen.
0: Hail Mary, full of grace, the Lord is with thee. Blessed art thou amongst women, and blessed is the fruit of thy womb, Jesus.
1: Holy Mary, Mother of God, pray for us sinners, now and at the hour of our death. Amen.
0: Hail Mary, full of grace, the Lord is with thee. Blessed art thou amongst women, and blessed is the fruit of thy womb, Jesus.
1: Holy Mary, Mother of God, pray for us sinners, now and at the hour of our death. Amen.
0: Hail Mary, full of grace, the Lord is with thee. Blessed art thou amongst women, and blessed is the fruit of thy womb, Jesus.
1: Holy Mary, Mother of God, pray for us sinners, now and at the hour of our death. Amen.
0: Hail Mary, full of grace, the Lord is with thee. Blessed art thou amongst women, and blessed is the fruit of thy womb, Jesus.
1: Holy Mary, Mother of God, pray for us sinners, now and at the hour of our death. Amen.
0: Hail Mary, full of grace, the Lord is with thee. Blessed art thou amongst women, and blessed is the fruit of thy womb, Jesus.
1: Holy Mary, Mother of God, pray for us sinners, now and at the hour of our death. Amen.
0: Hail Mary, full of grace, the Lord is with thee. Blessed art thou amongst women, and blessed is the fruit of thy womb, Jesus.
1: Holy Mary, Mother of God, pray for us sinners, now and at the hour of our death. Amen.
0: Hail Mary, full of grace, the Lord is with thee. Blessed art thou amongst women, and blessed is the fruit of thy womb, Jesus.
1: Holy Mary, Mother of God, pray for us sinners, now and at the hour of our death. Amen.
0: Hail Mary, full of grace, the Lord is with thee. Blessed art thou amongst women, and blessed is the fruit of thy womb, Jesus.
1: Holy Mary, Mother of God, pray for us sinners, now and at the hour of our death. Amen.
0: Glory be to the Father, and to the Son, and to the Holy Spirit.
1: As it was in the beginning, is now, and ever shall be, world without end. Amen.
0: O my Jesus,
1: forgive us our sins.
0: Save us from the fires of hell.
1: Bring all souls to heaven, especially those in most need of thy mercy.
0: The second glorious mystery, the Ascension. The Ascension of Christ. Our Father, who art in heaven, hallowed be thy name. Thy kingdom come, thy will be done, on earth as it is in heaven.
1: Give us this day our daily bread, and forgive us our trespasses, as we forgive those who trespass against us. And lead us not into temptation, but deliver us from evil. Amen.
0: Hail Mary, full of grace, the Lord is with thee. Blessed art thou amongst women, and blessed is the fruit of thy womb, Jesus.
1: Holy Mary, Mother of God, pray for us sinners, now and at the hour of our death. Amen.
0: Hail Mary, full of grace, the Lord is with thee. Blessed art thou amongst women, and blessed is the fruit of thy womb, Jesus.
1: Holy Mary, Mother of God, pray for us sinners, now and at the hour of our death. Amen.
0: Hail Mary, full of grace, the Lord is with thee. Blessed art thou amongst women, and blessed is the fruit of thy womb, Jesus.
1: Holy Mary, Mother of God, pray for us sinners, now and at the hour of our death. Amen.
0: Hail Mary, full of grace, the Lord is with thee. Blessed art thou amongst women,
2: and blessed is the fruit of thy womb, Jesus.
1: Holy Mary, Mother of God, pray for us sinners, now and at the hour of our death. Amen.
2: Hail Mary, full of grace, the Lord is with thee. Blessed art thou amongst women, and blessed is the fruit of thy womb, Jesus.
1: Holy Mary, Mother of God, pray for us sinners, now and at the hour of our death. Amen.
2: Hail Mary, full of grace, the Lord is with thee. Blessed art thou amongst women, and blessed is the fruit of thy womb, Jesus.
1: Holy Mary, Mother of God, pray for us sinners, now and at the hour of our death. Amen.
2: Hail Mary, full of grace, the Lord is with thee. Blessed art thou amongst women, and blessed is the fruit of thy womb, Jesus.
1: Holy Mary, Mother of God, pray for us sinners, now and at the hour of our death. Amen.
2: Hail Mary, full of grace, the Lord is with thee. Blessed art thou amongst women, and blessed is the fruit of thy womb, Jesus.
1: Holy Mary, Mother of God, pray for us sinners now and at the hour of our death. Amen.
2: Hail Mary, full of grace, the Lord is with thee. Blessed art thou amongst women, and blessed is the fruit of thy womb, Jesus.
1: Holy Mary, Mother of God, pray for us sinners now and at the hour of our death. Amen.
2: Hail Mary, full of grace, the Lord is with thee. Blessed art thou amongst women, and blessed is the fruit of thy womb, Jesus.
1: Holy Mary, Mother of God, pray for us sinners, now and at the hour of our death. Amen.
2: Glory be to the Father, and to the Son, and to the Holy Spirit.
1: As it was in the beginning, is now, and ever shall be, world without end. Amen.
2: O my Jesus, forgive us our sins. Save us from the fires of hell. Bring all souls to heaven, especially those in most need of thy mercy. The third glorious mystery. Scripture tells us explicitly that Mary was at the coming of the Holy Spirit. She really did not need to be there, because long ago, the Holy Spirit had descended upon her at the Annunciation. She had lived her life in the presence of the Holy Spirit. One may meditate on the fact that she is there for us, that she is there that we may know how much we need the Holy Spirit in our lives. But she is also fittingly there for herself, for this is the great fulfillment of her mission in life. The Holy Spirit had overshadowed her, and now he overshadows the disciples of her Son. He overshadows us. Our Father, who art in heaven, hallowed be thy name. Thy kingdom come, thy will be done, on earth as it is in heaven.
1: Give us this day our daily bread, and forgive us our trespasses, as we forgive those who trespass against us. And lead us not into temptation, but deliver us from evil. Amen.
2: Hail Mary, full of grace, the Lord is with thee. Blessed art thou amongst women, and blessed is the fruit of thy womb, Jesus.
1: Holy Mary, Mother of God, pray for us sinners, now and at the hour of our death. Amen.
2: Hail Mary, full of grace, the Lord is with thee. Blessed art thou amongst women, and blessed is the fruit of thy womb, Jesus.
1: Holy Mary, Mother of God, pray for us sinners, now and at the hour of our death. Amen.
2: Hail Mary, full of grace, the Lord is with thee. Blessed art thou amongst women, and blessed is the fruit of thy womb, Jesus.
1: Holy Mary, Mother of God, pray for us sinners, now and at the hour of our death. Amen.
2: Hail Mary, full of grace, the Lord is with thee. Blessed art thou amongst women, and blessed is the fruit of thy womb, Jesus.
1: Holy Mary, Mother of God, pray for us sinners, now and at the hour of our death. Amen.
2: Hail Mary, full of grace, the Lord is with thee.
3: Blessed art thou amongst women, and blessed is the fruit of thy womb, Jesus.
1: Holy Mary, Mother of God, pray for us sinners, now and at the hour of our death. Amen.
3: Hail Mary, full of grace, the Lord is with thee. Blessed art thou amongst women, and blessed is the fruit of thy womb, Jesus.
1: Holy Mary, Mother of God, pray for us sinners, now and at the hour of our death. Amen.
3: Hail Mary, full of grace, the Lord is with thee. Blessed art thou amongst women, and blessed is the fruit of thy womb, Jesus.
1: Holy Mary, Mother of God, pray for us sinners, now and at the hour of our death. Amen.
3: Hail Mary, full of grace, the Lord is with thee. Blessed art thou amongst women, and blessed is the fruit of thy womb, Jesus.
1: Holy Mary, Mother of God, pray for us sinners, now and at the hour of our death. Amen.
3: Hail Mary, full of grace, the Lord is with thee. Blessed art thou amongst women, and blessed is the fruit of thy womb, Jesus.
1: Holy Mary, Mother of God, pray for us sinners, now and at the hour of our death. Amen.
3: Hail Mary, full of grace, the Lord is with thee. Blessed art thou amongst women, and blessed is the fruit of thy womb, Jesus.
1: Holy Mary, Mother of God, pray for us sinners, now and at the hour of our death. Amen.
3: Glory be to the Father, and to the Son, and to the Holy Spirit.
1: As it was in the beginning, is now, and ever shall be, world without end. Amen.
2: O my Jesus, forgive us our sins, save us from the fires of hell, bring all souls to heaven, especially those in most need of thy mercy.
3: The fourth glorious mystery, the Assumption of the body and soul of the Blessed Virgin Mary into eternal life. Since the very earliest centuries of the Church, Christians in East and West have rejoiced in the knowledge that Mary, who had no sin, did not have to pay the price of sin, human death. She passed from this world by a process that scarcely can be called death. The ancient Church called it her falling asleep, the dormition. This dormition and passage into eternal life, this assumption of her whole being to be with her beloved Son, is the great promise to us that we also will someday be assumed. Christ rises from the dead and goes back into eternal glory, completely by his own power. Mary does not. She is a creature. Like each of us, she must be called. She must be assumed. And so her assumption is what we hope for. We will not rise from the dead by our own power, but we will believe that in the last day, body and soul, we will be assumed into eternal life. Our Father, who art in heaven, hallowed be thy name. Thy kingdom come, thy will be done, on earth as it is in heaven.
1: Give us this day our daily bread, and forgive us our trespasses, as we forgive those who trespass against us. And lead us not into temptation, but deliver us from evil. Amen.
3: Hail Mary, full of grace, the Lord is with thee. Blessed art thou amongst women, and blessed is the fruit of thy womb, Jesus.
1: Holy Mary, Mother of God, pray for us sinners, now and at the hour of our death. Amen.
3: Hail Mary, full of grace, the Lord is with thee. Blessed art thou amongst women, and blessed is the fruit of thy womb, Jesus.
1: Holy Mary, Mother of God, pray for us sinners, now and at the hour of our death. Amen.
3: Hail Mary, full of grace, the Lord is with thee. Blessed art thou amongst women, and blessed is the fruit of thy womb, Jesus.
1: Holy Mary, Mother of God, pray for us sinners, now and at the hour of our death. Amen.
3: Hail Mary, full of grace, the Lord is with thee. Blessed art thou amongst women, and blessed is the fruit of thy womb, Jesus.
1: Holy Mary, Mother of God, pray for us sinners, now and at the hour of our death. Amen.
3: Hail Mary, full of grace, the Lord is with thee. Blessed art thou amongst women, and blessed is the fruit of thy womb, Jesus.
1: Holy Mary, Mother of God, pray for us sinners, now and at the hour of our death. Amen.
3: Hail Mary, full of grace, the Lord is with thee. Blessed art thou amongst women, and blessed is the fruit of thy womb, Jesus.
1: Holy Mary, Mother of God, pray for us sinners, now and at the hour of our death. Amen.
3: Hail Mary, full of grace, the Lord is with thee. Blessed art thou amongst women, and blessed is the fruit of thy womb, Jesus.
1: Holy Mary, Mother of God, pray for us sinners, now and at the hour of our death. Amen.
3: Hail Mary, full of grace, the Lord is with thee. Blessed art thou amongst women, and blessed is the fruit of thy womb, Jesus.
1: Holy Mary, Mother of God, pray for us sinners, now and at the hour of our death. Amen.
3: Hail Mary, full of grace, the Lord is with thee. Blessed art thou amongst women, and blessed is the fruit of thy womb, Jesus.
1: Holy Mary, Mother of God, pray for us sinners, now and at the hour of our death. Amen.
3: Hail Mary, full of grace, the Lord is with thee. Blessed art thou amongst women, and blessed is the fruit of thy womb, Jesus.
1: Holy Mary, Mother of God, pray for us sinners, now and at the hour of our death. Amen.
3: Glory be to the Father, and to the Son, and to the Holy Spirit.
1: As it was in the beginning, is now, and ever shall be, world without end. Amen.
2: O my Jesus, forgive us our sins. Save us from the fires of hell. Bring all souls to heaven, especially those in most need of thy mercy.
3: The fifth glorious mystery, the coronation of the Blessed Virgin as Queen of angels and saints. Our Father, who art in heaven, hallowed be thy name. Thy kingdom come, thy will be done, on earth as it is in heaven.
1: Give us this day our daily bread, and forgive us our trespasses, as we forgive those who trespass against us. And lead us not into temptation, but deliver us from evil. Amen.
3: Hail Mary, full of grace, the Lord is with thee. Blessed art thou amongst women, and blessed is the fruit of thy womb, Jesus.
1: Holy Mary, Mother of God, pray for us sinners, now and at the hour of our death. Amen.
3: Hail Mary, full of grace, the Lord is with thee. Blessed art thou amongst women, and blessed is the fruit of thy womb, Jesus.
1: Holy Mary, Mother of God, pray for us sinners, now and at the hour of our death. Amen.
3: Hail Mary, full of grace, the Lord is with thee. Blessed art thou amongst women, and blessed is the fruit of thy womb, Jesus.
1: Holy Mary, Mother of God, pray for us sinners, now and at the hour of our death. Amen.
3: Hail Mary, full of grace, the Lord is with thee. Blessed art thou amongst women, and blessed is the fruit of thy womb, Jesus.
1: Holy Mary, Mother of God, pray for us sinners, now and at the hour of our death. Amen.
3: Hail Mary, full of grace, the Lord is with thee. Blessed art thou amongst women, and blessed is the fruit of thy womb, Jesus.
1: Holy Mary, Mother of God, pray for us sinners, now and at the hour of our death. Amen.
3: Hail Mary, full of grace, the Lord is with thee. Blessed art thou amongst women, and blessed is the fruit of thy womb, Jesus.
1: Holy Mary, Mother of God, pray for us sinners, now and at the hour of our death. Amen.
3: Hail Mary, full of grace, the Lord is with thee. Blessed art thou amongst women, and blessed is the fruit of thy womb, Jesus.
1: Holy Mary, Mother of God, pray for us sinners, now and at the hour of our death. Amen.
3: Hail Mary, full of grace, the Lord is with thee. Blessed art thou amongst women, and blessed is the fruit of thy womb, Jesus.
1: Holy Mary, Mother of God, pray for us sinners, now and at the hour of our death. Amen.
3: Hail Mary, full of grace. The Lord is with thee. Blessed art thou amongst women, and blessed is the fruit of thy womb, Jesus.
1: Holy Mary, Mother of God, pray for us sinners, now and at the hour of our death. Amen.
3: Hail Mary, full of grace, the Lord is with thee. Blessed art thou amongst women, and blessed is the fruit of thy womb, Jesus.
1: Holy Mary, Mother of God, pray for us sinners, now and at the hour of our death. Amen.
3: Glory be to the Father, and to the Son, and to the Holy Spirit.
1: As it was in the beginning, is now, and ever shall be, world without end. Amen.
2: O my Jesus, forgive us our sins.
1: Save us from the fires of hell. Bring all souls to heaven, especially those in most need of thy mercy.
3: Hail, Holy Queen, Mother of mercy, our life, our sweetness, and our hope. To thee do we cry, poor banished children of Eve. To thee do we send up our sighs, mourning and weeping in this valley of tears. Turn then, most gracious Advocate, thine eyes of mercy toward us, and after this our exile, show unto us the blessed fruit of thy womb, Jesus. O clement, O loving, O sweet Virgin Mary, pray for us, O Holy Mother of God,
1: that we may be made worthy of the promises of Christ.
3: Let us pray. O God, whose only begotten Son, by his life, death, and resurrection, has purchased for us the rewards of eternal life, grant, we beseech thee, that meditating on these mysteries of the Most Holy Rosary of the Blessed Virgin Mary, we may imitate what they contain and obtain what they promise, through the same Christ our Lord. Amen. May the divine assistance remain always with us, and may the souls of the faithful departed, through the mercy of God, rest in peace. Amen. May the Holy Virgin bless you with her loving child, this day and forever. In the name of the Father, and of the Son, and of the Holy Spirit. Amen.
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8: This Sunday, the Catholic Church celebrates Trinity Sunday, the solemnity of the Father, Son, and Holy Spirit, one of the greatest of the Church's celebrations of the annual year. In the Gospel for Sunday, we read, God so loved the world that he gave his only Son, so that everyone who believes in him might not perish, but might have eternal life. For God did not send

0: loves us enough to offer his body and blood upon the cross for our salvation. I think the only one missing in this equation sometimes is ourselves. Meaning, do we love ourselves enough to embrace the salvation that's offered to us in Jesus Christ? Do we want our lives to be as radiant and as dynamic as he wants our lives to be? Recognizing our sin and claiming our Savior is not a question of self-doubt or self-condemnation. It's actually an act of profound humility that allows God to do with our lives much more than we would ever do on our own. We believe in the Father who sent the Son for our salvation, and the Father and the Son who sent the Holy Spirit to fill us with life. We believe in God, and so we have hope.
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2: This is Deacon Lima Sweet. I'm from the Blessed Virgin Mary in Washington on the Brightest. 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

that story today. The Great Adventure Bible Timeline was developed by Jeff Cavins and is provided by Ascension, who produced and funded this program. It is day 146, and we are reading from 1 Kings chapter 4, from 2 Chronicles chapter 6, and we are praying Psalm 65. The first book of Kings, chapter 4, Solomon's High Officials. King Solomon was king over all Israel, and these were his high officials. Azariah, the son of Zadok, was the priest. Elihoreph and Ahijah, the sons of Shisha, were secretaries. Jehoshaphat, the son of Ahilud, was recorder. Benaiah, the son of Jehoiada, was in command of the army. Zadok and Abiathar were priests. Azariah, the son of Nathan, was over the officers. Zabud, the son of Nathan, was priest and king's friend. Ahishar was in charge of the palace, and Adoniram, the son of Abda, was in charge of the forced labor. Solomon had 12 officers over all Israel who provided food for the king and his household. Each man had to make provision for 1 month in the year. These were their names: Ben-Hur in the hill country of Ephraim, Ben-Deker in Makaz, Sha'albim, Bet-Shemesh, and Elon-Beth-Hanan, Ben-Hesed in Aruboth. To him belonged Soko and all the land of Hefer, Ben-Abinadab in Al-Nephath-Dor. He had Taphath, the daughter of Solomon, as his wife. Baana, the son of Ahilud, in Tanakh, Megiddo, in all Bet-Shan, which is beside Zerathon, below Jezreel, and from Bet-Shan to Abel-Meholah, as far as the other side of Jokmeam. Ben-Geber, in Ramoth-Gilead, he had the villages of Jair, the son of Manasseh, which are in Gilead, and he had the region of Argob, which is in Bashan, 60 great cities with walls and bronze bars. Ahinadab, the son of Edo, in Mahanaim. Ahimaaz, in Naphtali. He had taken Basemath, the daughter of Solomon, as his wife. Baana, the son of Hushai, in Asher and Baaloth. Jehoshaphat, the son of Paruah, in Issachar. Shimei, the son of Elah, in Benjamin. Geber, the son of Uri, in the land of Gilead. The country of Sihon, king of the Amorites, and Og, the king of Bashan. And there was one officer in the land of Judah. Judah and Israel were as many as the sand by the sea. They ate and drank and were happy. Solomon ruled over all the kingdoms, from the Euphrates to the land of the Philistines and to the border of Egypt. They brought tribute and served Solomon all the days of his life. Solomon's provision for one day was 30 cores of fine flour and 60 cores of meal, 10 fat oxen and 20 pasture-fed cattle, 100 sheep besides deer, gazelles, roebucks, and fatted fowl. For he had dominion over all the region west of the Euphrates from Tifsa to Gaza, over all the

kings west of the Euphrates, and he had peace on all sides round about him. And Judah and Israel dwelt in safety, from Dan even to Beersheba, every man under his vine and under his fig tree, all the days of Solomon. Solomon also had 40,000 stalls of horses for his chariots, and 12,000 horsemen. And those officers supplied provisions for King Solomon, and for all who came to King Solomon's table, each one in his month, they let nothing be lacking. Barley also, and straw for the horses, and swift steeds they brought to the place where it was required, each according to his charge. Fame of Solomon's wisdom. And God gave Solomon wisdom and understanding beyond measure, and largeness of mind like the sand on the seashore, so that Solomon's wisdom surpassed the wisdom of all the people of the east and all the wisdom of Egypt. For he was wiser than all other men, wiser than Ethan the Ezrahite, and Heman, Calcol, and Darda, the sons of Mahol. And his fame was in all the nations round about. He also uttered 3,000 proverbs, and his songs were 1,005. He spoke of trees, from the cedar that is in Lebanon to the hyssop that grows out of the wall. He spoke also of beasts and of birds and of reptiles and of fish. And men came from all peoples to hear the wisdom of Solomon and from all the kings of the earth who had heard of his wisdom. The second book of Chronicles, chapter 6, dedication of the temple. Then Solomon said, "The Lord has said that he would dwell in thick darkness. I have built you an exalted house, a place for you to dwell in forever." Then the king faced about and blessed all the assembly of Israel, while all the assembly of Israel stood. And he said, "Blessed be the Lord, the God of Israel, who with his hand has fulfilled what he promised with his mouth to David my father, saying, 'Since the day that I brought my people out of the land of Egypt, I chose no city in all the tribes of Israel in which to build the house, that my name might be there. And I chose no man as prince over my people Israel. But I have chosen Jerusalem, that my name may be there, and I have chosen David to be over my people Israel.' Now, it was in the heart of David my father to build a house for the name of the Lord, the God of Israel. But the Lord said to David my father, 'Whereas it was in your heart to build a house for my name, you did well that it was in your heart. Nevertheless, you shall not build the house, but your son who shall be born to you shall build the house for my name. Now, the Lord has fulfilled his promise which he made. For I have risen in the place of David my father and sit on the throne of Israel as the Lord promised. And I have built the house for the name of the Lord, the God of Israel. And there I have set the ark, in which is the covenant of the Lord which he made with the sons of Israel.'" Solomon's Prayer of Dedication. Then Solomon stood before the altar of the Lord in the presence of all the assembly of Israel and spread forth his hands. Solomon had made a bronze platform 5 cubits long, 5 cubits wide, and 3 cubits high, and had it set in the court, and he stood upon it. Then he knelt upon his knees in the presence of all the assembly of Israel, and spread forth his hands towards heaven, and said, "O Lord, God of Israel, there is no God like you in heaven or on earth, keeping covenant and showing mercy to your servants who walk before you with all their heart, who have kept with your servant David my father what you declared to him. Yes, you spoke with your mouth and with your hand, have fulfilled it this day. Now therefore, O Lord, God of Israel, keep with your servant David my father what you have promised him, saying, 'There shall never fail you a man before me to sit upon the throne of Israel.' If only your sons take heed to the way, to walk in my law as you have walked before me. Now therefore, O Lord, God of Israel, let your word be confirmed, which you have spoken to your servant David. But will God dwell indeed with man on earth? Behold, heaven and the highest heaven cannot contain you, how much less this house which I have built. Yet have regard to the prayer of your servant and to his supplication, O Lord my God, listening to the cry and to the prayer which your servant prays before you, that your eyes may be open day and night toward this house, the place where you have promised to set your name, that you may listen to the prayer which your servant offers toward this place. And listen to the supplication of your servant and of your people Israel. When they pray toward this place, yes, hear from heaven your dwelling place. And when you hear, forgive. If a man sins against his neighbor and is made to take an oath and comes and swears his oath before your altar in this house, then hear from heaven and act and judge your servants, repaying the guilty by bringing his conduct upon his own head and vindicating the righteous by rewarding him according to his righteousness. If your people Israel are defeated before the enemy because they have sinned against you, when they turn again and acknowledge your name and pray and make supplication to you in this house, then hear from heaven and forgive the sin of your people Israel
and bring them again to the land which you gave to them and to their fathers. When heaven is shut up and there is no rain because they have sinned against you, if they pray toward this place and acknowledge your name and turn from their sin when you afflict them, then hear in heaven and forgive the sin of your servants, your people Israel. When you teach them the good way in which they should walk and grant rain upon your land, which you have given to your people as an inheritance. If there is famine in the land, if there is pestilence or blight or mildew or locust or caterpillar, if their enemies besiege them in any of their cities, whatever plague, whatever sickness there is, whatever prayer, whatever supplication is made by any man or by all your people Israel, each knowing his own affliction and his own sorrow and stretching out his hand toward this house, then hear from heaven your dwelling place and forgive and render to each whose heart you know according to all his ways. For you only know the hearts of the children of men, that they may fear you and walk in your ways all the days that they live in the land which you gave to our fathers. Likewise, when a foreigner who is not of your people Israel comes from a far country for the sake of your great name and your mighty hand and your outstretched arm, when he comes and prays toward this house, hear from heaven your dwelling place and do according to all for which the foreigner calls to you, in order that all the peoples of the earth may know your name and fear you as do your people Israel, and that they may know that this house which I have built is called by your name. If your people go out to battle against their enemies, by whatever way you shall send them, and they pray to you toward this city which you have chosen and the house which I have built for your name, then hear from heaven their prayer and their supplication and maintain their cause. If they sin against you, for there is no man who does not sin, and you are angry with them and give them to an enemy so that they are carried away captive to a land far or near. Yet, if they lay it to heart in the land to which they have been carried captive and repent and make supplication to you in the land of their captivity, saying, "We have sinned, we have acted perversely and wickedly." If they repent with all their mind and with all their heart in the land of their captivity to which they were carried captive and pray toward their land, which you gave to their fathers, the city which you have chosen, and the house which I have built for your name, then hear from heaven your dwelling place, their prayer and their supplications, and maintain their cause, and forgive your people who have sinned against you. Now, O my God, let your eyes be open and your ears attentive to a prayer of this place. And now arise, O Lord God, and go to your resting place, you and the ark of your might. Let your priests, O Lord God, be clothed with salvation, and let your saints rejoice in your goodness. O Lord God, do not turn away the face of your anointed one. Remember your merciful love for David, your servant. Psalm 65, Thanksgiving for Earth's Bounty. To the choir master, a psalm of David, a song. Praise is due to you, O God, in Zion, and to you shall vows be performed in Jerusalem. O you who hear prayer, to you shall all flesh come on account of sins. When our transgressions prevail over us, you forgive them. Blessed is he whom you choose and bring near to dwell in your courts. We shall be satisfied with the goodness of your house, your holy temple. By dread deeds you answer us with deliverance, O God of our salvation, who are the hope of all the ends of the earth and of the farthest seas, who by your strength have established the mountains, being girded with might, who still the roaring of the seas, the roaring of their waves, and the tumult of the peoples, so that those who dwell at earth's farthest bounds are afraid at your signs. You make the outgoings of the morning and the evening to shout for joy. You visit the earth and water it. You greatly enrich it. The river of God is full of water. You provide their grain, for so you have prepared it. You water its furrows abundantly, settling its ridges, softening it with showers and blessing its growth. You crown the year with your bounty. The tracks of your chariot overflow with richness. The pastures of the wilderness drip. The hills gird themselves with joy. The meadows clothe themselves with flocks. The valleys deck themselves with grain. They shout and sing together for joy. Father in heaven, yes, all of creation praises your name. All of creation gives you glory. The Father, the fact that we can look around at this world that you have made with all of its danger, with all of its distress, but with all of its
power and beauty and even mere existence. It all gives praise to you. It all gives you glory. It all points back to you, the creator of this incredible creation. And so we give you thanks, just like the psalmist, just like David who wrote this Psalm 65, we give you thanks. Thanks for earth's bounty. Not only is this earth beautiful, this earth provides for us. And so, God, we give you thanks. And we actually also ask you to give us wisdom, like you gave wisdom to Solomon, to be able to know how to live in this world, how to live in this earth, how to not only give thanks to you for creation, but also how to use this creation in a way that honors you, that honors the gift, and that helps our neighbor, not just our neighbor that exists, but our neighbor in the future. Lord God, you've made all creation for us, for our ancestors, and also for our descendants. And so help us, give us wisdom to be able to know how to live in this world so we can pass it on to the next generation. But we give you thanks in all things, Lord God. We give you thanks. In Jesus' name we pray. Amen. In the name of the Father, and of the Son, and of the Holy Spirit. Amen. Okay, so here we go. Solomon, really smart guy. Obviously, clearly, one of the wisest men ever. That's what Scripture says, and that's what it seems to be is the case here in 1 Kings chapter 4. One of the things that I just think is, it's striking, and it's worth noting. What we have is, here are all the people that Solomon brings around him. Because Solomon, while he's the king, he is delegating his authority, he's delegating his leadership to the people around him. And this is just, isn't that one of the things that great leaders do? The great men and great women among us who lead well are ones who get other people equipped and get other people to lead well. Here's what Jesus did, right? Here's Jesus who goes out himself and preaches. He goes out himself and heals. He goes out himself and does incredible signs and wonders. But then what does he do? He gathers people around him, these disciples and even these 12 apostles, and he delegates them to go in his name and do what he had been doing. So here is Solomon. What Solomon does is he gathers these 12 men and they become leaders of 12 regions in the land of Israel. Now, this is an interesting thing. I just blew my mind when I considered it is you would think, one would think that, okay, Solomon, he's going to have the provisions coming from 12 different places, one each month of the year, 12 different locations, one for each month of the year. That's smart because you don't tax one particular place more than another. You kind of roam around here around the place of Israel, the land of Israel. One would think that you would just go by tribe, you know, by the locality of each tribe. But Solomon doesn't do that. He actually dedicates or distinguishes the sources of the provisions for the nation of Israel, for the kingdom now of Israel, not according to tribal lands, but according to geography. And he does this in a way that kind of transcends the tribalism that could still exist amongst the kingdom of Israel. That while everyone recognizes, yes, we are the people of God, they also would say, but I'm the tribe of Benjamin, or I'm the tribe of Manasseh. And where these goods go to feed the king and feed the land of the whole people don't just come from each individual tribe. They come from different regions in those tribes. And I think that's something worth noting, even if it's just a trivia fact. But I think it's worth noting for something deeper. And that is that sometimes we can see ourselves as being part of a greater church, right? We can see ourselves as part of like the global church, the universal church, the Catholic church. But also sometimes we can get really, really parochial. We can kind of get territorial and we can say, well, yeah, but you know, actually I go to St. Martin's, but I'm never going to go over to St. Luke's, that kind of a situation. And sometimes I know for up here in northern Minnesota, a lot of times what we have to do is we have to say, okay, there are some churches that have to get closed because of changing demographic or changing realities. And some people can say, no, I'm going to cling to this place. I'm not going to go anywhere else. Like, wait. You belong to you belong to your parish. You belong to this local church, but also we belong to the universal church as well. And I can go to St. Luke's or I can go to St. Mark's. It's going to be the same mass. It's going to be the same worship of God. And Solomon is doing something like that. He's uniting the people subtly, right? He's not declaring to them or decreeing to them that you have to see yourselves as being part of this nation of Israel, this kingdom of Israel. He's just allowing them to do that because each region, not defined by a tribe, but defined by region, is contributing to the needs of the nation, which is, I think, remarkable. Speaking of the needs of the nation, I don't know if you noticed how much goods, how many provisions were dedicated each day to the household of King Solomon. It is relatively, I don't know if the word is impressive. It's pretty impressive because what's it say? It says Solomon's provision for one day with 30 cores of fine flour, 60 cores of meal. So what's that? One core equals about 55 gallons. So 30 cores of fine flour. So 30 times 54 gallons of fine flour, 60 cores of meal, 10 fatted oxen, 20 oxen from the pastures, 100 sheep, deer, gazelles, roebucks, fatted all. And the list goes on.
I think there's something about that, that you realize Solomon is feeding a lot of people in the city of Jerusalem. That note that there's a lot of people in Jerusalem, in Solomon's household, who are being taken care of. That being noted, let's look at 2 Chronicles chapter 6, because this is a remarkable prayer of King Solomon, but it's also a remarkable, I don't want to say shift, but it is a really big, big shift. In the past, worship of God happened a number of different places. It happened in Shiloh. It happened, they would offer sacrifices wherever there was a great moment, wherever there was God had revealed himself, they build an altar and often offer a sacrifice there. That's been the pattern up until this point. In this point, though, in 2 Chronicles chapter 6, what happens? This is Solomon saying, okay, up until this moment, there was no one place where God was worshipped. Up until this moment, there was no one king who led the people of Israel. But now that has all changed. And now, since we've built the temple here in Jerusalem, this is the place of worship. And he's establishing so clearly that Jerusalem is the city of worship and the temple is the location of worship. And so from now on, all sacrifices, all worship is going to happen in the temple in Jerusalem. And this is a big, big deal. Now, yes, in the past, they would journey to Jerusalem for worship and journey to Jerusalem for prayers and whatnot. But at this point, this is the sole, the exclusive place where you would offer worship. It's only going to be in the temple of the Lord, at the altar of the Lord in Jerusalem. And this is a pretty big deal. And so how does Solomon emphasize this? Well, remember, this is in 2 Chronicles. So this is looking back even after exile. And he says, okay, whenever you're an individual sinner, and you need to hear your sins forgiven, go to the temple. If you're a group of people, if it's the people of Israel that's turned away from God, and we're all sinners, then we will all go to the temple. Even if you go into battle, before you go into battle, go to the temple, turn to the temple. And even it says, if you're ever taken captive, whether you're exiled, whether close or far away, just turn your hands, turn your face towards the temple in Jerusalem and there pray to God, and here God is going to hear you. And so he is reminding the people, the scribe here is reminding the people that Solomon had declared that Jerusalem is the center and the temple is the center of worship for them. And so it's really important for us just to note this, because that's what's going to be a really big deal. We're going to get to all the kings. The kingdom is going to get divided in a couple days from now, spoiler alert. But what's going to happen for the people is they have to be united. And one of the things that's going to unite them, even when they're scattered, even when they're in exile, is going to be not just the city of Jerusalem, not just the land there, but is going to be worship in the temple. That is going to be the thing that gives them their identity for centuries and centuries and centuries. So just keep an eye out for that. Oh gosh, you guys, this has been day 146, kind of a big deal. Here we are. 1 Kings 4, 2 Chronicles 6, that Psalm 65, giving thanks to God for his creation. We give God thanks, and I give God thanks for you. Thank you for this community that continues to pray the Bible. I know so many of you have told me that you don't just listen, but you're sitting at your table, or you're sitting somewhere where you can actually hear the words in your ears and see the words with your eyes, write down some of those key thoughts or those key notes. You can underline them and just capture the way God is speaking personally to you each day. And that's just such a gift. We also know that we're part of this community and we need each other. So we're praying for each other. Please pray for me. I am praying for you. My name is Father Mike. I cannot wait to see you tomorrow. God bless.

0: That was day 146 of Bible in a Year with Father Mike Schmitz. And now we'd like to share audio from a video called Adulting Level Expert with Father Mike from the Ascension Presents YouTube channel.
1: Hi, my name is Father Mike Schmitz, and this is Ascension Presents. So in working with a lot of high school students, college students, young adults, the big question comes up a lot of times in someone's life. How do I know though? Like when it comes to being an adult, how do I know when I'm an adult? Like what's the sign? You know, because is it when I get my driver's license? Is it when I turn 18 and now I can vote? Now I can like, you know, buy scratchy lotto games. I can gamble. Is that the sign of being an adult? Is 21 when I can drink? Is getting married being an adult? Is getting my first job being an adult? Is having my first child being an adult? Like, how do I know if I'm an adult? An adult is someone who takes responsibility. Like, that's it. Responsibility is the mark of adulthood in two ways. One is responsibility for myself. The other is taking responsibility for someone else. I'm going to explain those. So taking responsibility for myself, that is such a clear sign of like, oh, I'm choosing to be an adult. I'm responsible for doing what I said I would do. I'm responsible for my decisions. I'm responsible for waking up when I said I would wake up or when someone told me to wake up. I'm responsible to get to class on time. I'm responsible to get to work on time. I'm responsible that when I show up, I'm giving my best. I'm giving what is needed for this moment. And it's on me to embrace that kind of personal responsibility is, I think, the first sign of adulthood. And the second sign is when I take responsibility for someone else. Now, here's what I don't mean. What I don't mean, I'm responsible for their emotions. I'm responsible for how they feel. I'm responsible for their outcomes. I'm responsible for how their life turns out. No. I mean, I'm responsible to the commitments I've made to them. I think that's one of the reasons why people will say, like, I knew I was an adult when I got married or when I had a child. In fact, one of our former students, he got married two summers ago. He and his wife just had their first child a couple weeks ago. And about 7 days after, I texted him and said, hey, you know, how are you different now? And I thought I'd get back, you know, the kind of the quick text that was like, well, I'm really tired. But he actually sent this like long text, kind of enumerating all of the ways that he perceived in himself that he had grown in 7 days of being the father of his son. And I thought, and as I read it, I thought, yeah, actually, that sounds really accurate. Because that mark of adulthood is now this man is like, no, I'm responsible for the life of my child. I mean, and he even said, I'm responsible to my wife to be the kind of man that she needs me to be. Like, oh my gosh, here is this man who's embracing adulthood because he's embracing responsibility. Think of how in past ages, this was just so natural and it was such a drive in many people's lives. I remember hearing stories about from my dad or from my grandfathers about how, when the earliest age they could get a job, they were just so excited to get a job. They were eager to have the responsibility of like, this is your job now. This is your task. This is the money you're going to be making. Yes, that's on the side. But it was even more, you are now responsible for this work. If the mark of adulthood is taking responsibility for yourself and for someone else, that means that no matter how young you are, you can start acting like an adult. It also means that no matter how old you are, you can shirk your responsibility. You can cease acting like an adult. And people do this all the time. We see people do this all of the time, right? You have the old man or the old woman who, I don't want to take responsibility for myself anymore. I want to hold on to my childhood. I want to hold on to my youth, which isn't just, I want to enjoy life. It's, I don't want to have to be responsible. I want to avoid duty. I want to avoid obligation. Responsibility isn't just a sign of adulthood. It's actually also the mark of a Christian. What is it that makes a saint? Like, what is that thing that distinguishes a saint from anyone else? It's responsibility. What I mean by this is living up to the obligation, to the duty of saying yes to the Father's will. You know, the life of a saint all comes down to one question. Do I live for the Father's will or do I live for my will? And if I'm living for the Father's will, that means I have an obligation to do this. I have a duty to live for the Father's will. And a saint is someone who says yes to the Father's will and then just never stops saying yes. Even if they fall, even if they fail in it, a saint will get back up and say yes to the Father's will again and again and again. And that is the criterion, not just for adulthood, but for sainthood. And here's the last thing. I find a lot of people who will say like, okay, that's fine and everything, but I can't be an adult. I can't be that responsible Christian or responsible saint Because I don't know my vocation yet. I don't know what the Father's will is for my life. Okay, baloney. You absolutely do. Here's why. You know, because why? Because you, A, you know the commandments. You know what God is asking you to do on the most basic level. You know the commandments, what he's asking you not to do, to be responsible to that, mark of adulthood. You know the commandments. You also know your calendar. You know on your calendar on any given day where you need to be and when you need to be there. So to say yes to that is to be responsible. Third, you know your commitments. You know the people to whom you have made a commitment. And you know when you're there for them, and you know when you're failing to be there for them. You know your command, the commandments of God, you know your calendar, and you know your commitments. You know enough to be a saint today. You know enough to be an adult today. So the only question remains is, will I have that same kind of eager, like racing after adulthood, racing after sainthood? Or will I kind of sit back and say, nah, I'd rather be a kid, avoid responsibility, avoid the Father's will, and not really grow up? Again, the distinction is not, am I an adult with responsibility and a heavy life of sadness, or am I a kid with no responsibility and joy? The saints figured this out. A life of responsibility and joy. A life of choosing the Father's will and being joyful about it. Or will we do them? Maybe, but still be sad and resentful. Choice is ours. Be an adult. Be a saint. Be responsible. And be joyful in the whole thing. From all of us here at Ascension Presents, my name is Father Mike. God bless.
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4: 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Today we hear about the seven sacraments of the Catholic Church and begin to unpack what it means that they are Christ's work by the Church and for the Church.
0: Hi, my name is Father Mike Schmitz, and you're listening to the Catechism in a Year, where we encounter God's plan of sheer goodness for us, revealed in Scripture and passed down through the tradition of the Catholic faith. The Catechism in a Year is provided by Ascension, who produced and funded this program. In 365 days, we'll read through the Catechism of the Catholic Church, discovering our identity in God's family as we journey together toward our heavenly home. This is day 151. We're reading paragraphs 1113 to 1121. We're on Article 2. The Paschal Mystery and the Church's Sacraments. What does that mean? Great question, Camper. What that means is, it means that we're going to highlight today, there are seven sacraments. They're the sacraments of Christ. What it means is that these sacraments were all instituted by Jesus Christ, our Lord. So they're the sacraments of Christ. And they flow out of the work, the action, the saving words of Jesus Christ. They're the powers that come forth from the body of Christ. And they're actions of the Holy Spirit at work in his body. So they're the sacraments of Jesus, right? He instituted them. Now they're also the sacraments of the church. And so over the course of many, many years, the church had come to a better understanding of, okay, there are these seven sacraments. Here's how they are to be exercised. Here's how they are to be understood. Here's how they are to be lived out. Also, I love this in paragraph 1118. They're both by the church and for her, meaning they're by the church in the sense that they're the sacrament of Christ's work through the church, but they also build up the church. So they're by the church and for the church. And also, we're going to highlight today, I mentioned it yesterday, but the baptismal priesthood, so that all of those who are baptized obviously into Christ, but have a share in Christ's priesthood. At the same time, there's such a thing as the ministerial priesthood that guarantees and ensures the presence of Jesus Christ, the action of Jesus Christ in all of the sacraments. And so we're going to talk about that today. Without anything further, let's open up with a prayer as we pray. Father in heaven, you're good. You're God. We love you. And we ask you to please send your Holy Spirit to be with us in this moment. We know that we have access to your fatherly heart by the work of your Son, Jesus, by the gift of your Holy Spirit, and by the fact that you have called us and made us into your sons and daughters through baptism. Lord, you continue to pour out your Holy Spirit upon us. And we ask that you in this moment come to us in our weakness. Come to us in our need. Come to us in our brokenness and give us healing. Come to us in our frustration and give us peace. Come to us in our weakness and give us strength. Come to us in our fear and give us courage. Lord God, we do not ask for you to make this world safer. We do ask you to help us be more brave, to be more courageous, and to be strong. Help us to love you the way you love us. In Jesus' name we pray. Amen. In the name of the Father, and of the Son, and of the Holy Spirit. Amen. It is day 151. We are reading paragraphs 1113 to 1121. Article 2. The Paschal Mystery in the Church's Sacraments. The whole liturgical life of the Church revolves around the Eucharistic sacrifice and the sacraments. There are seven sacraments in the Church. Baptism, confirmation or chrismation, Eucharist, penance, anointing of the sick, holy orders, and matrimony. This article will discuss what is common to the Church's seven sacraments from a doctrinal point of view. What is common to them in terms of the celebration will be presented in the second chapter, and what is distinctive about each will be the topic of section 2. The sacraments of Christ. Adhering to the teaching of the Holy Scriptures, to the apostolic traditions, and to the consensus of the fathers, we profess that the sacraments of the new law were all instituted by Jesus Christ, our Lord. Jesus' words and actions during his hidden life and public ministry were already salvific, for they anticipated the power of his paschal mystery. They announced and prepared what he was going to give the church when all was accomplished. The mysteries of Christ's life are the foundations of what he would henceforth dispense in the sacraments through the ministers of his church. For what was visible in our Savior has passed over into his mysteries. Sacraments are powers that come forth from the body of Christ, which is ever living and life-giving. They are actions of the Holy Spirit at work in his body, the church. They are the masterworks of God in the new and everlasting covenant. The sacraments of the church. As she has done for the canon of sacred scripture and for the doctrine of faith, the church, by the power of the Spirit who guides her into all truth, has gradually recognized this treasure received from Christ and, as the faithful steward of God's mysteries, has determined its dispensation. Thus, the church has discerned over the centuries that among liturgical celebrations, there are seven that are, in the strict sense of the term, sacraments instituted by the Lord. The sacraments are of the church in the double sense that they are by her and for her. They are by the church, for she is the sacrament of Christ's action at work in her through the mission of the Holy Spirit. They are for the church in the sense that the sacraments make the church, since they manifest and communicate to men, above all in the Eucharist, the mystery of communion with the God who is love, one in three persons. Forming, as it were, one mystical person with Christ the head, the church acts in the sacraments as an organically structured priestly community. Through baptism and confirmation, the priestly people is enabled to celebrate the liturgy, while those of the faithful who have received holy orders are appointed to nourish the church with the word and grace of God in the name of Christ. The ordained ministry, or ministerial priesthood, is at the service of the baptismal priesthood. The ordained priesthood guarantees that it really is Christ who acts in the sacraments through the Holy Spirit for the church. The saving mission entrusted by the Father to his incarnate Son was committed to the apostles and through them to their successors. They received the Spirit of Jesus to act in his name and in his person. The ordained minister is the sacramental bond that ties the liturgical action to what the apostles said and did, and through them, to the words and actions of Christ, the source and foundation of the sacraments. The three sacraments of baptism, confirmation, and holy orders confer, in addition to grace, a sacramental character, or seal, by which the Christian shares in Christ's priesthood and is made a member of the church according to different states and functions. This configuration to Christ and to the church, brought about by the Spirit, is indelible. It remains forever in the Christian as a positive disposition for grace, a promise and guarantee of divine protection, and as a vocation to divine worship and to the service of the church. Therefore, these sacraments can never be repeated. Okay, so there we are. Day 151, paragraphs 1113 to 1121. It's so good. Okay, right off the bat at paragraph 1113, we get the review. We know this, and maybe it didn't until right now. There are seven sacraments in the church, and we jump right into the fact that we know the sacraments are sacraments of Christ. They're all instituted by Jesus Christ, our Lord. But paragraph 1115 highlights that the words and actions of Jesus, both during his hidden life, right, in Nazareth, those first 30 years that we only have a couple glimpses of, and his public ministry, so what he did and said during that time, those words and actions were already salvific because they anticipated the power of the paschal mystery, right? So yes, Jesus' teachings were already salvific, right? His healings were already salvific because they're connected and anticipated the power of the paschal mystery, his suffering, death, and resurrection. And what they do, that those words and actions announced and prepared what he was going to give the church when all was accomplished. And the mysteries of Christ's life are the foundations of what he would then dispense in the sacraments. What was visible in the Savior has passed over into his mysteries. You guys, when we encounter the sacraments, when we participate in the sacraments, we're not just remembering. The anamnesis is a remembrance that brings us there. We're given the Holy Spirit and it's made present to us. And the mysteries of Christ's life are now visible to us in the sacraments. And then think about that. The mysteries of Christ's life are now visible in the sacraments. That's one of the reasons why St. Ambrose, back in like, what, the third, fourth century, he said, "You've shown me your face, O Lord. I've seen you in the sacraments. I've seen your action. I've seen your work. I've seen your life, your love. I've seen this power in the sacraments." And that's why the sacraments are the power that comes forth from the body of Christ. They're the actions of the Holy Spirit that work in and through the church. And this is just incredible. Now, keeping this in mind, now some people will say, okay, at the sacraments though, I hear that, you know, they didn't really have the sacrament of reconciliation in the early church. Well, they did have the sacrament of reconciliation in the early church, but they wouldn't necessarily have it exactly the way that we have it, right? They wouldn't necessarily have confessionals, and they wouldn't necessarily have, here's the rubrics and whatnot, but they did have the sacrament in its germinal form, right? It was given to the apostles when Jesus says, "Receive the Holy Spirit. Those whose sins you hold down are held bound. Those whose sins you forgive are forgiven them." Like, it's already been handed over. James chapter 5 talks about calling for the priests of the church, and by their work, your sins will be forgiven. Okay, so the seed is there. Now, paragraph 1117 highlights this. It says, "Just as she has done for the canon of sacred scripture and for the doctrine of the faith, the church, by the power of the Spirit who guides her into all truth, has gradually recognized this treasure received from Christ, and as faithful steward of God's mysteries has determined its dispensation." So think about, you know, we don't have like a comprehensive list of all 73 books of the Old and New Testaments. I mean, there are some lists, but when does the church officially establish this list? It was probably, you know, we have the Council of Rome in 350, we have the Council of Carthage in 398, and it's over the course of time. And also when it comes to the doctrine, when it comes to the Apostles' Creed or the Nicene Creed, right? The Nicene Creed that's solidified in the year 325 in the Council of Nicaea. And it's also not just the Nicene Creed. We know this. It's the Niceo-Constantinopolitan Creed, right? It comes from the Council of Constantinople as well in 381. So over the course of time, what's been given to us in this deposit of faith, we've come to a deeper understanding of it. And so the same thing is true, not just with scripture, not just with doctrine, but also with our understanding of the sacraments. And so what we understand now is not necessarily what they knew then, but it is an organic growth. And that's the most important part. There's an organic growth that the acorn becomes the oak tree. And the acorn does not become corn, right? Organic growth is essential. And that's what we see both in scripture and also in doctrine and in the development of the sacraments as we understand them. I hope that makes some sense. One thing to keep in mind, I mentioned this a little bit or alluded to this yesterday, but we recognize that in paragraph 1119, through baptism and confirmation, the priestly people is enabled to celebrate the liturgy. And so we recognize that if you've been baptized, you have been anointed to share in Christ's priesthood. You've been anointed to share in Christ's mission of prophecy, and you've been anointed to share in Christ's kingship. Now, that's so important because that means you have a baptismal priesthood. I like to call it the kingdom priesthood. Paragraph 1120 highlights that there are those who are ordained to the ministerial priesthood. And that ministerial priesthood, like myself, is at the service of the baptismal priesthood. So the ordained priesthood is not meant to be lords over the baptismal priesthood, right? So the priests aren't meant to be the lords over the lay faithful. That's not it at all. Just like Jesus telling his apostles, the greatest of all will be the one who makes themselves the least, the one who's the servant of all. And so the ministerial priests are meant to be at the service of the baptismal priesthood, not the other way around. I guess, of course, we help each other as a family of God and we take care of each other. We serve each other. But it's very, very important to understand that priests are not lords, not at all. Priests are, if they had any word, it would be servant leaders. You might even say, maybe best word is priests are meant to be fathers. And the father's not meant to dominate his family. The father's not meant to lord it over his family. The father is there to lead his family. How does he do this? He does this by laying down his life for his family. He does this by serving his family. Every father is the servant or the slave of his family. And that is a gift. So priests are meant to be the same, that they're meant to lay down their lives and be at the service of the baptismal priesthood. And that ordained priesthood, though, is so important because it guarantees that it really is Jesus Christ who acts in the sacraments through the Holy Spirit for the church. And just that's very important because Jesus passed that on, right? The saving mission that the Father entrusted to the Son was committed to the apostles and through them to their successors. Remember what Jesus had said. He said, "As the Father sent me, so now I send you," and breathes on them and sends them out, forgiveness of sins. He gives them the ability to confect the Eucharist. And so we recognize that as part of the body of Christ, the sacraments come to us, obviously by Jesus in the power of the Holy Spirit, but they come to us through that ministry over the ordained priesthood, and then all of the faithful participate in them in their baptismal priesthood. Hopefully that makes sense. Tomorrow we're going to talk about the fact that the sacraments are sacraments of faith. And so we just, and then sacraments of salvation, sacraments of eternal life, it's all coming. It's all coming in hot. It's coming in fast. And so, man, what a gift, because here you are able to exercise your baptismal priesthood, able to exercise your kingdom priesthood now, united with the priest in your parish. Here we are, a priestly people, able to offer sacrifice to the Father in the power of the Holy Spirit. And what sacrifice? The great sacrifice of the Son of God. And we unite ourselves to that sacrifice. I hope that makes sense. Anyways, I'm praying for you. Please pray for me. My name is Father Mike. I cannot wait to see you tomorrow. God bless.
4: 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And now we'd like to share audio from a video called How Does God Restore Us? 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
0: Hi, my name is Father Mike Schmitz, and this is Ascension Presents. So recently I was back at my parents' place visiting, and there's this one special room in my parents' place where all the kind of like where the nice things are. And so that's the place where none of us got to ever hang out. But now we're adults, and so we got to hang out there. Unfortunately, all the adults now have kids, and that's a good thing. Sorry, let me clarify. It's great that they have kids. The bad thing is one of the kids, in fact, the youngest kid, in fact, her name is Lucy. She's amazing. She's a little adorable kid. She got in there, and the nice things, here's what you know about nice things. The nicer a thing is, typically the more fragile the thing is, right? And so at one point, walked over to a little area, and all of a sudden you heard this crack, this break, this thing, and this really nice kind of like teapot-ish looking things with cups that I had seen ever since I was a child and never touched, ever touched. The two-year-old, oh, Lucy, why'd you do it? But she couldn't help herself, and she broke one of the cups. And one of those things, even her mom was like, generations. We've had three generations now of no one breaking any of these things. She's like, my child, why did my child have to do this thing? Of course, it's because the more precious the thing is typically, right? The more fragile a thing is. And that's almost all that's a lot of times that's our experience. Not always, obviously. But here's the interesting thing. These precious things, these things that have value, in particular, this cup that's now broken, the cup is now worthless. And that's one of the things that just is so like, it's such a tension, right? Is that the more valuable thing is, the more precious the thing is, oftentimes the more fragile it is. But when it's broken, it's then just worthless. Here's this cup that's precious and valuable, and then it's broken, and now it's worthless. You know, I get to present the theology of the body. There's a video we have about that to high schoolers and to college students on a regular basis. And one of the things that I found is that part of the message of the theology of the body is that you, your sexuality, your body has value. Like your body is precious. Like, and the gift of sexuality is a great gift that God has given to us. And that's a really, really powerful message. And I think it's something that we need to be reminded of again and again, that your body's not, it's not just a tool. Sexuality is not just, or even the sexual act is not just something that's kind of like, oh yeah, I guess if you don't have anything else to do, might as well just do that kind of thing. It's something precious, right? It has value. But here's one thing that sometimes happens. The more that I teach on the theology of the body, the more I teach on the value, the goodness, the dignity, and the preciousness of the body and of sex, more and more people I have come up to me afterwards, and they talk to me about how painful it is to hear. And the reason it's painful for them to hear is maybe one of two reasons, maybe sometimes both. It's incredibly painful when someone realizes, okay, yeah, that's how precious my body, the gift of sex is, and I gave it away. It's ruined. It's also really, really painful. And I want someone to hear this. Please hear this in the video. That when someone else has taken it away, you know, abuse is so prevalent. Obviously, we've already heard the stories in the church. Abuse is prevalent throughout the world. Abuse is prevalent in every aspect of our lives. And there's so many people who look at themselves and say that, okay, so I had this great dignity, this great, you know, precious, my precious body, the gift of sex, and someone else broke it. Someone took this precious thing that I was given by God and they destroyed it. And now it's worthless. That's what someone thinks, right? Now it's worthless. Now I'm done. What was valuable, what was precious is now destroyed and now it's worthless. In fact, there was a young woman who just emailed me, or she texted me. She's from our community and her experience has been one of great abuse. She's experienced abuse in from many people. She wrote to me and she said that she was really struggling because she said, wait, if I'm supposed to be a temple of the Holy Spirit, like if my body's supposed to be a temple of the Holy Spirit, because she's heard theology of the body, but she's been abused. She's been used by many, many people. If my body's meant to be a temple of the Holy Spirit, and I've been used like this, why would the Holy Spirit want to come back to my body? Like, why would the Holy Spirit want to come back to me? Why would the Holy Spirit want to take up residence in this temple? And it was so heart-wrenching to hear or to read, you know, the text and just like, ugh. But then I was so proud of her. I was so glad that she used the phrase temple of the Holy Spirit, because the reason why the New Testament uses that phrasing is because of the actual temple of God in Jerusalem. There's something very important for all of us to understand about the temple of God in Jerusalem. It wasn't always amazing. It wasn't always glorious. God's presence was there in a powerful, unique, completely amazing way. But there were times in Israel's history when either the people themselves had desecrated their own temple by not using it the right way. There's also times when people would invade Jerusalem and they would desecrate the temple. Wasn't the fault of the people in so many ways. It was the fault of those people who came in and said, I'm going to use this temple how I want to use this temple. In fact, they talk about the altar of abomination, I think during the Maccabean revolt, when the Greeks came in and they set up they desecrated what was meant to be completely holy to God. The amazing thing is that God did not leave it desecrated, that God did not abandon it, that God restored it. And this is the amazing thing. God had restored it. What was precious and valuable and incredible, the temple of God, even after it had been desecrated, God's spirit, God's presence, God's power came back to that place. Even more, this is crazy, even more, as the apostles are looking at the temple after it had been desecrated and been restored, they're marveling, look at all this, you know, the costly stones and look how amazing this is. Jesus, this is the temple that's been restored. This is incredible. And Jesus says, that ultimately will be destroyed someday, but there will be a greater temple. In fact, his body is the great temple. And then he extends that to us, right? By the power of his Holy Spirit, he makes you into a new temple, the temple of the Holy Spirit, which is actually meant to far surpass and glorify God than the old temple did. See, God restores things that have been broken. That when something is precious and it's been broken, it's not worthless. It's now restorable. Think about that. It's not now worthless. Now it's restorable. And with Jesus, with grace, it can be restored to even greater glory. That cup that Lucy broke, it was like China or whatever, kind of an ancient pottery from the Far East. There's actually a way to restore ancient pottery in the Far East. And its method called kintsugi. And what kintsugi is you take a clay pot that has been broken, or a clay cup that's been broken, pottery that's been broken, and you put it back together. But when you put it back together, you overlay the adhesive with gold. And so what had been a valuable pot then had been worthless. When it's restored to even more beauty. It's restored to even more glory. It's restored to having even more dignity because of that gold that's now part of it. If your heart, if your body has been desecrated by someone else, or if you've recognized that you've maybe misused it in some way, recognize this as well. With God's grace, there's this kintsugi, that his grace can come into the cracks. And it's because of those cracks that God can do something even more incredible, maybe even more incredible than he ever could have done if it hadn't been broken. Something to think about. Precious, worthless, restorable, and in Christ made new. From all of us here at Ascension Presents, my name is Father Mike. God bless.
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6: Marriage is ordered between one man and one woman because, like God's love, it is called to be fruitful, open to life. Well, there's a lot of confusion in the culture today, but here is some clarity in the following beautiful quote from the Catechism of the Catholic Church, 2335. Each of the two sexes is an image of the power and tenderness of God, with equal dignity, though in a different way. The union of man and woman in marriage is a way of imitating in the flesh the Creator's generosity and fecundity. End quote. Listen, be not afraid. Couples that are willing to live openness to life in their marriage will receive not only many spiritual benefits, but a very practical strengthening of their marriage. I'm Jim Littleton, forming FaithfulFamilies.com.
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9: In a speech to the Knights of Columbus several years ago, Justice Scalia said, "If I brought any message today, it is this: have the courage to have your wisdom regarded as stupidity. 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A prophetic message in every age, but especially poignant in these times. As Catholics and as Knights of Columbus, we stand firmly with the Church as the authoritative voice for teaching God's plan in human history. We acknowledge that the world will not always understand the truth we are witness to,

0: benediction on the day's gospel. 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
5: Your hermitage of the heart.
4: Your monastery of mind. We lift our hearts and minds to heaven to draw upon the wisdom of the saints to help us to navigate the tumult of this crazy life. Excited today to talk to a good friend. On liturgical spirituality.
5: Mm-hmm. Yeah, he is a good friend.
4: Yeah.
5: And he has the best mustache on the planet.
4: No, beard and mustache combo. I think he's the goat.
5: So I told him that you two could be friends or that you remain friends because you believe that that's the manifestation of the Holy Spirit.
4: Yes.
5: Somebody has a beard.
4: Yeah. Well, the evidence of the indwelling of the manifestation. You got to get the theology right.
5: Right.
4: Is the manifestation.
5: Right. You know, so anyway, so y'all can be friends, right?
4: That's right.
5: Okay. So our friend, Christopher Carstens, joins us today. He directs the Office for Sacred Worship in the Diocese of La Crosse, Wisconsin, and directs Adoramus Society for the Renewal of the Sacred Liturgy. He serves as a consultant to the USCCB's Committee on Divine Worship, and he is an author of A Devotional Journey into the Mass and A Devotional Journey into the Easter Mystery, both by Sophia, as well as Principles of Sacred Liturgy, Forming a Sacramental Vision. He and his beautiful family live in Soldiers Grove, Wisconsin.
4: How many grandkids, Christopher?
6: Well, two in the womb. Those are the first two.
4: Awesome. Awesome. Well, we're excited to have you on the show. Chris is one of the best. For our listeners, if you don't know him, you should. He's one of the best out there in helping us to draw our hearts and minds ever more deeply into the liturgy where the greatest graces that we can come by are found and participated in. And something we didn't mention, but if you enjoy the show today, is that he's also part of a new film series that we produced just last year called The Perfect Prayer. Mm-hmm. And you can find that film series. It costs you nothing at spiritualdirection.com/perfect prayer. Welcome to the show, Chris.
6: Thanks, Dan. And thank you, Stephanie.
4: Well, you know, it's whenever I get on air with you, I struggle because I want to talk about 1,000 things, but today we're talking about liturgical spirituality. What is that, and why is it important?
6: Yeah, that's a great question. I wonder how many listeners have even heard that there is such a thing as a liturgical spirituality, and the genesis of this term, as far as I can tell, is from John Paul II. Hmm. So in 2003, he called the church to develop a liturgical spirituality. And he gave some characteristics, which I'm going to offer in a little bit. But that's where it's coming from the Holy Father. And as far as I know, Dan, I don't know that anybody has taken up his call to develop this liturgical spirituality along the lines he desired, except, you know, we do this at Adoramus, but, beyond that, it's still, I think, remains a foreign concept.
4: Hmm. Something to be explored and developed. I mean, so you've developed a four-part liturgy series for us at the Abel Institute, Mystery and Mission in the Sacred Liturgy. Is that the kind of work that you think he was

0: speaking of, or you know, Father Boniface, the film series we recently did with The Power of Silence, is that this realm, or you think he was calling for something different?
1: I think he was calling for something different. You know, with the Mystery and Mission series is principally academic or intellectual formation. Of course, that's not irrelevant to our spiritual lives. You know, we know God so that we can love him. But that's mostly in the intellectual formation. Probably what Father Boniface and I did with you is more what the Holy Father has in mind. And I think one of the first things to note about his call for a liturgical spirituality is the term spirituality, that the liturgy is about our spiritual lives, certainly about our intellectual lives. But how often, Dan, do you get into a conversation about the liturgy and it has nothing to do with spirituality? It has to do with politics or polemics or I heard a commentary from Cardinal Seurat the other day about the liturgy risking becoming about entertainment. You know, it's about all sorts of things, and our spiritual lives is very often one of the last things that enters the conversation. So what the Holy Father has in mind is developing a liturgical spirituality that can help us to pray, that can help us to get to heaven, that can help us find joy, that can help fill us with life and divinize us. That's what he's after.
0: So does that mean, in essence, rather than the Mass in particular, being this thing we do once a week, that it becomes the center of our faith? Would you say that is any kind of representation of what he was getting at?
1: The spirituality, you mean?
0: Yeah,
1: I do. I think, you know, you all are the experts on spirituality. Mm-hmm. But as I see, as I understand spirituality, this is a way to help you along the road from the font to heaven. Mm-hmm. And, you know, there's one way to get there. There's one door. There's one gate, and that's Jesus. But he's created us all so beautifully different, and we all have different strengths and weaknesses and temperaments and spiritual dispositions and virtues and vices and circumstances and all of the rest, that certain types of spirituality can help us along the way, that's more conducive to our individual characteristics. Mm-hmm. But what this liturgical spirituality is yes, it's not about simply going to Mass. Mm-hmm. It's about how you travel along the road from the baptismal font to heaven so that you can be successful there, right? The devil's trying to throw himself across your path so you don't make it. What a liturgical spirituality and the other schools of spirituality do is it's meant to permeate all of our lives, not just our church going life, but how we think about family life and work life and political life and cultural life, and how it's to color everything that we do. So it's a very big concept.
0: Yeah. Well, you know, sometimes one of the things that's helpful in understanding things like this, because just the concept of spirituality, even in general, obviously, we have these strains in the church of Carmelite spirituality or Franciscan spirituality, which have a particular emphasis in apostolate, which you know, sets them apart. So what's the apostolate of a Carmelite? It's prayer. What's the apostolate of a Franciscan? You know, often it's, you know, serving the poor, living in poverty, that sort of thing. In this case, then, if we have a liturgical spirituality, what we're talking about is not as an apostolate, though it's a little different. It's just understanding how we ensure that we enter into the fullest of the reality of what's happening in the sacraments, but in particular in the Holy Sacrifice of the Mass. And the way that we do that should affect, in my opinion, if we have a liturgical spirituality, should affect how I pray when I wake up in the morning, how I comport myself throughout the day. To what end am I ordering my life? Where is my mind focused? How am I preparing for the next entry into this greatest source and summit of our faith? Am I getting closer to the goal there?
1: Yeah, I think you are. You know, there's liturgy is reality. Mm-hmm. And in the terms of like sacramental theology, everything liturgical, everything sacramental has what the theologians call a res sacramenti. There's something real. And it's in the liturgy that, in fact, the really real stuff happens. If you want to think of somebody like a Cardinal Newman or a C.S. Lewis or a St. Augustine, for example, you know that we're kind of in a shadowlands here where the things are passing and they're not meant to exist forever. And the real heart of that is the liturgy. And so to see the liturgy as the Holy Father and the church wants us to see is to see these very real things that that are meant to shape our minds and meant to shape our hearts, that are meant to direct our actions. Because out there in the world, it's very much passing. I don't know what it is about me. You know, I wake up one morning and I feel different than I did the day before. And tomorrow when I wake up, I don't know why. I had spaghetti for dinner. I don't know what it is, but I'll feel different. Does anything abide? Is there anything that's firm? It is. It's the reality of the sacred liturgy and the truths and the faith that it manifests. That's what the Holy Father wants us to see and wants that liturgy to direct us.
0: The reality of the liturgy and the truths of the faith that it manifests to us. That's a statement worth chewing on. You know, years ago, you and I worked together on a book. I mean, you did all the work, but it was my desire to bring it forward, and that's a devotional journey into the Mass. To me, you know, I think that was a huge leap forward. I mean, of course, it was inspired by Romano Guardini's Sacred Signs, which I kind of wanted to re-engage with and bring forward into our awareness. Devotional journey in the Mass, as you were writing that book, did you feel like you were touching on this idea or advancing this idea?
1: Yeah, it was. You know, I don't know if you remember this, Dan, but the original working title for that book was How to Participate in the Mass the Way the Church Intends, mm-hmm. right? Because there was a real disconnect that we go to Mass and we were not participating in the way the church intended. We were doing different things, or we were going to be entertained. We were going to, you know, perform ministerial roles, which are important and things like that, but they're rather secondary or tertiary. And so what we wanted to do was to draw us closer to what is happening in the Mass and engaging in that action. So yes, that book, A Devotional Journey into the Mass, is to draw us into the mystery that is made present in the Mass. If you don't know what that is, or you kind of have a vague idea what that is, it's really difficult to try to participate in it, to engage in it. So a big part of that book was trying to make as clear as possible this grand mystery, which is the saving presence and action of Christ. And in fact, this one of the first features of a liturgical spirituality that John Paul II lays out is it's centered on the saving paschal work of Christ, on the paschal mystery. And to understand to misunderstand the paschal mystery is to miss what's there. And so we need to have a very clear idea of the paschal mystery present, not just at the Mass, but all the sacraments and all the sacramentals, liturgy of the hours, and the rest.
0: Amen. Well,
2: we're about to go into a break. Chris, when we get back, I hope we can break that down in a really practical way for those of us that might be listening to this and going, okay,
0: how does this
2: can you break this down for, you know, Susie Layman sitting in the pew like me, to help me understand how is it that Christ is the principal liturgist in the Mass? So we'll be right back we're with Christopher Karstens.
0: Hey, friends. There are sometimes courses that come up at the Avil Institute that make me wish I had way more time to take them. And this is one. It's called Introduction to St. Teresa of Avila. She's my confirmation saint and one of the reasons I became Catholic. So I'm excited that we're offering this at the Avila Institute School of Spiritual Formation, which means it's very high quality formation for busy people who want to draw more deeply to the faith. It's going to be based on the collected works of Saint Teresa of Avila, and will focus in particular on the book of her life, which is absolutely fascinating, The Way of Perfection, and then the book that's considered one of the greatest of all time, books on prayer in the interior life, The Interior Castle. So check that out at avila-institute.org. This is Dan and Stephanie Burke. Welcome back to Divine Intimacy Radio with our friend Christopher Karstens, who's created a beautiful series of courses at the Avila Institute called Mystery and Mission of the Sacred Liturgy. If you want to dig into the liturgy and understand it better and be better formed, no better place to do that than, well, there's actually two places, because Chris influences two organizations, not just ours, but one that he runs called the Adoramus Society. Adoramus.org is a great place to go and find all things liturgy. And you can tap into some of what we're talking about today by going to adoramus.org/Avila, adoramus.org/Avila. So, Steph, I know you had a question you wanted to dig more deeply into this session.
2: Yeah, so before we went to the break, we were referring to this liturgical spirituality, you know. Help us, Chris, to understand as a layperson who maybe doesn't read cover to cover the Adoramus that we should. Maybe we don't have all the right language. Maybe we don't go in depth as we should. Help break it down to us as to, and I'm going to quote here, how we can be more conscious that Christ is the first liturgist who never ceases to act in the church and in the world through the Paschal mystery, continuously celebrated, and who associates the church with himself in praise of the Father and in the unity of the Holy Spirit. And this comes from Spiritus et Sposa 16. So help us to understand, like, what does that mean in a practical sense? I'm sitting in the pew. I'm watching the beautiful liturgy roll out. How can I see this in reality happening before me?
1: To understand the Paschal mystery is the central aspect of a liturgical spirituality. Pascha means to pass over or to pass through. And there are prefigurements of this in the Old Covenant. At Easter, we celebrate the passage of the chosen people through the Red Sea. We'll later celebrate the passage of Joshua through the Jordan River into the Promised Land. There's all sorts of Passovers, but it finds its fulfillment in Jesus. So his Paschal mystery, the church understands, is the suffering, death, resurrection, and ascension by which Jesus passed from the fallen world of sin to the heavenly world of the Father. Maybe a good image to put in your mind's eye is, think of Michelangelo's The Creation of Adam, where you see these two fingertips. And in the beginning, they were fingertip to fingertip. But through sin, we withdraw our hand, and there's this gap that needs to be bridged. And so what Jesus does, Jesus, who on the one hand is God and on the other hand is man, he bridges this gap, and he bridges it through his suffering, death, resurrection, and ascension so that we can all pass over with him. And it's important that we see each of these aspects, right? So perhaps an oversimplification, but maybe 100 years ago, we were living in kind of a Good Friday, a suffering and death sort of emphasis, okay? That was not wrong, but it didn't see the full image of the Paschal mystery. Maybe 50 years ago, we were in the resurrection aspect of this, right? And so crucifixes were removed from churches, and resurrexifixes, I think they were called, replaced them. But we need to see all of these elements, right? Because half of a bridge or three quarters of a bridge is going to fall into the gap. The suffering, death, resurrection, and ascension of Jesus is the reality of the Mass, of confession. On the other side of the screen is a bridge to heaven. This is what happens at morning prayer. This is what happens at graveside committal. And so to miss this is to miss what's there. And so this is something the Holy Father wants us to be much more conscious of, is what's happening at the liturgy. Now, this all gets made manifest to us. You get to see it through sacramental signs. This is why, for example, we have processions all over the place. It's not just so we can get our steps in and things like that. It's the church is saying, okay, we're going to get you on your feet so that you can sort of sacramentalize and emulate this movement from the fallen world to the heavenly world. See, but if you don't understand what's sort of beneath that, it's just kind of Catholic aerobics and, you know, walking around aimlessly or not. But it's to understand the content, which helps us to understand the liturgical celebration.
0: Friends, if this conversation with Chris does to you what it does to me, and he has the ability to convey the excitement and beauty and glory of the liturgy, he has prepared three reflections for you out at adoramus.org/avila. So if you want to dive deeper into the liturgy and learn more about what we're talking about, and just, you know, at a real practical level, just stop going to mass. Like,
2: it's don't just check this off your list. Like, it's not just something you have to go do.
0: Right.
2: If you long to enter deeply into, to have the veil removed from your eyes, to see what's happening, to experience, to enter deeper in, to appropriate all the graces that the Lord wants to give you, this is a great way to start.
0: Adoramus.org/avila. The next thing that John Paul spoke about, we won't edit that out just for my humility, is the ecclesial dimension of a liturgical spirituality. What does that mean?
1: What he means by that is a liturgical spirituality is with the church, right? When we talked about individual schools of spirituality, or even when we think about our own personal prayer, the church wants us to communicate with God in ways that are as unique as we are, you know, in the ways that we want to do that. But a liturgical spirituality is with the church, it's a corporate prayer. And speaking of humility, I mean, it requires a lot of humility, because when you go to the liturgy, you don't get to do things and sing things and say things and pray the way that you might necessarily want to do, because this is a place where we don't lose our individual beauty and temperaments and charisms, but they're joined together, one with another, in the mystical body of Christ. And so there's an especial corporate dimension, an ecclesial dimension in a liturgical spirituality. So the emphasis is on the corporate prayer versus, say, hey, you like Carmelite spirituality? Great. You like Franciscan spirituality? Great. Opus Dei is more your thing? Super. The church would obviously not deny any of that. But all of these are sort of subsumed and enlivened, really, by a liturgical spirituality. That's what the Holy Father means by it's this paschal mystery is now carried out principally through his body, the church.
2: You know, what comes to mind, Chris, is that really it requires humility on the part of the laity for us to be docile and to allow ourselves to be led to Christ, led to the Father, led through the sacrifice to our salvation, rather than I'm going to lead the way. Because, you know, again, Susie layperson or Joe layperson, we do have our own giftings and ways that we celebrate the Lord and we can speak to him and celebrate him. But to go to Mass and to allow ourselves to be led means that we lower ourselves before the Lord. It reminds me of Moses being told, remove your shoes. You're standing on sacred ground. Remove your shoes. Come in humbly and let me give you what you need rather than what you think you
0: need. Wait, you mean it's not about just what I want to do so I can change everything? Yeah. Go ahead, Chris.
1: Yeah. Humility, everybody's favorite virtue.
2: So elusive.
1: Everybody wants to be courageous. Everybody wants to be temperate. Everybody wants to be just. You pray for, you know. Oh, humility. Yeah, I'm really good at that. But yeah, that is really the liturgical virtue. If you want the liturgy to really start cooking in your life, I mean, it's cultivating a whole lot of humility, which is very hard. But that's, you know, if the liturgy is not working for you, it's not, I don't want to go all Pelagian here. It's not God's fault. He's not withholding, you know, graces through the sacraments from us. It's getting ourselves in a proper disposition, and that's hard to do.
0: And an improper disposition or an unhealthy disposition is just trying to make it what I want instead of learning what it is and seeking to enter into and subordinate my individual desires to what it is. I, the worst liturgies I've experienced in every case are those that we're trying to spruce it up.
2: Yeah. And I think that, again, back to the humility piece, you know, it's really reclaiming a childlike stance before the Lord. That's what just keeps coming back to mind. He says, you know, become as a child. You cannot come into the kingdom without becoming as a child. Well, little children, when they come into a beautiful mass, you know, hopefully they're more in awe with the bells and the smells and the sounds rather than, you know, the Cheerios in mom's purse. Please don't do that. Anyway, so, you know, that's what we need to do. We need to come with a sense of wonder, awe, humility. Lord, where do you want to take us? Help me to see what I can't see. Help me to receive what I cannot get on my own. Help me to approach you in humility and to worship you in a worthy manner.
0: If what Stephanie and Christopher are talking about is tugging on your heart and you realize that your participation in this greatest source of grace is far less maybe than what you'd like it to be, that your prayer life, you're not drawn more deeply to the Lord in your experience as you go to Mass and participate in the Mass, head out to adoramus.org/Avila, adoramus.org/Avila, and you'll discover a plethora of resources. I was going to say cornucopia. Does that apply too, Chris?
1: Both, Dan.
0: Plethora and a cornucopia of resources that Chris has given his life really to provide to all of us. adoramus.org/Avila to discover these resources, to dig deeper, to draw more from the pure well that the Lord has to offer to us. Chris, thank you for all the good work you do for the church, for the Avila Institute, for Adoramus Society. Really grateful for you.
1: Oh, yeah. And likewise, Dan and Stephanie, we've had a lot of great collaboration over the years and expect much more in the future. And it's a real blessing to work with you and in the sacred liturgy.
0: Amen.
2: Until next time, may the God of peace make you perfect in holiness. 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Amen.
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5: The year 787 AD. Decades of confusion and unrest pertaining to the veneration of holy images have now reached a breaking point. Some Christian faithful have been accused of confusing material images with God Himself and revering them in a way that only God deserves. Roman authority.
6: Hello, this is Emily Jaminette with a Mother's Moment. Okay, we can all do it, and it's easy to do. Answering the phone while reading a book to a little child, staying on the phone while picking up the kids from school, or choosing to check our email or social media instead of listening to the person talking to us. As women, we are gifted with multitasking, but the reality is we can leave the ones behind us feeling left out and overdoing our multitasking. For we can't truly do it all. We have to choose what is most important in the here and now. The gift about our Catholic faith is that we're called to focus on the things that matter most. We are able to examine our life in the light of the cross, the greatest act of love, and see that the people in our lives are our greatest treasures. So when you are struggling with your relationships with the people in your life, examine your actions in light of the cross. Did you pay attention to what was going on around you, like Mary did when Christ was on the cross? Mary was obedient to the will of God and didn't multitask to the point of missing out on what was taking place in her life. Jesus Christ saw everyone around him, the woman at the well, the woman who needed healing, and the beggar who needed his eyesight restored. May we not miss out on the people Christ has put in our lives, and may we reach out to those who are in need. So let us pray. Dear Jesus, please help us to focus on what really matters most in the here and now. Amen. And may we be a light in this world by seeing the people that you put into our life.
7: Bite-sized Catechism, paragraph 15, brought to you by Red Sea Apostolate. The second part of the Catechism explains how God's salvation, accomplished once for all through Christ Jesus and the Holy Spirit, is made present in the sacred actions of the Church's liturgy, especially in the seven sacraments of baptism, penance, the Eucharist, confirmation, anointing of the sick, matrimony, and holy orders.
8: Not what they do. Heavenly Father, please give me the pierced heart of your Son so that I, like my loved one, might forgive and pray for a change of heart in those who choose death over life, for our elderly, vulnerable brothers and sisters. Amen. In the name of the Father, Son, Holy Spirit. Amen.

0: out there. 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
0: Thank you, Jimmy. 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
3: Judge Priest, as was his custom, had allowed his considerable bulk to settle down in an old leather rocker on his front porch on Clay Street. He started out of his drowse as he heard the latch on the front gate give and the hinges sag open. He brushed a hand across his eyes and smiled happily. One of his cronies was coming through the gate after nearly 3 years soldiering in Florida. And to old men, 3 years is a long, long time.
4: Well, Lake, I do declare I am glad to see you. Well, Judge, it's sure good to see you.
5: When did you get back, son?
4: Just last night, Billy. I would have come over then, but it was late when that old train puffed in.
5: 3 whole years you've been gone, ain't it, Lou?
4: Yes, sir, 3 years.
5: I've missed you, son. I ain't had a decent game of croquet since you left. I declare I am glad to see you.
4: And I, you, Billy. A considerable number of things have happened in 3 years, I take it.
5: I've been expecting you to come banging back here, but I had to do what I did. I had to act on my own judgment, seeing as you was nowheres about.
4: I got an announcement, Billy. A born-in announcement. Yep, a born-in announcement.
5: Yeah, I suspicion that's what brought you hightailing.
4: A thing like that's never happened before, Judge. Not down here in the South, particularly.
5: Yeah, nor anywhere else, neither, as far as I can recollect, but that ain't no reason why it shouldn't.
4: But Emmy Lou, Billy, our own personal ward...
5: Hold on, Lou. Lots of folks is bearing the names they are because somebody else had them first. Take Wadsworth Junior's Courtney Esquire, attorney at law, for instance. His boy and general factotum who sweeps out the office for him, his name's Wadsworth Junius Courtney Jones.
4: Well, that's only natural, Billy. His mammy named him that with special intent to do honor to her right indulgent employer.
5: Yes, and you recollect Rowena Hildegard Tillingham. 12 months after her christening, there was 4 more Rowena Hildegards in our fair city.
4: I know, Billy, but that's common occurrence with our people. But you'll have to admit this is the first time a white baby's been dubbed with the name of her mammy. And with due knowledge of the fact and with deliberate intent.
5: Yeah, no, that ain't so bad, is it, Lou?
4: Well, it seems to me, in your official capacity, you could have prevented it.
5: Well, I reckon I could have. Had I had the desire. And maybe I couldn't either. Now, look, Lou, maybe you better hear the whole story right from the onset. Well, Lou, it all started about 2 years ago. For more years than either you or me cares to remember, there's been certain people known for certain things in this town. Mainmost among them has been old Aunt Charlotte Helm and the loudest, most discordant voice in our town. And it was that foghorn voice going full blast one hot afternoon that sort of started bringing matters to a head.
6: Oh, you dead.
5: You've seen her yourself, Lou, gallivanting back and forth from the Dabney house to the store, wearing a spotless white cloth around her head and a man's battered straw hat teetering jauntily on top of it. But in spite of whooping it up in a voice that could crack a window, everything about her, her gait despite its limp, her pose, her figure, there was something masterful, something dominating, something tremendously proud, Lou. Slowly she crossed the yard and let herself out the side gate. She went out of sight and, strangely enough, even out of hearing down the side street in the hot sunshine of the late afternoon. The well-dressed young man, feeling a good bit of relief, settled back in the hammock he was stretched out in behind the thick screen of vines that covered the wide front porch of the Dabney house.
6: The estimable Aunt Charlotte appears to be in excellent voice and spirits today, Miss Emmy Lou.
7: It's perfectly awful. I know it.
6: I don't know that I ever heard her when her top notes carried farther than they did just now.
7: If Mildred and I have asked her once not to carry on like that here at the front of the house, we've asked her 100 times. Bad enough to have her whooping like a wild Indian in the kitchen. But it never seems to do any good.
6: Well, why don't you try getting rid of her altogether as a remedy?
7: Get rid of Aunt Charlie? Why, Harvey! Mr. Winslow, we couldn't do that.
6: Why not?
7: Why, Aunt Charlie's always been in our family. Why, she's just like one of us. Just like our own flesh and blood. Why, she used to belong to my grandmother Helm before the Great War. Why...
6: I see. She used to belong to your grandmother, and now you belong to her. Tell me, Miss Emmy Lou, how does it feel to be a human chattel with no prospect of emancipation?
7: Why, Mr. Winslow, don't...
6: Never mind. You're the sweetest little old slave girl I've ever met.
7: Mr. Winslow.
6: And, besides, she's gone. Won't be back for a half hour or so. Oh, now, don't hit your chair away from me. I've got something very important that I want to tell you. It concerns you and somebody else. It concerns me and somebody else. And yet only two persons are concerned in it.

0: Time has a way of fleeting when two young people are in love. And it didn't seem like no time at all to Emmy Lou and young Mr. Winslow till...
1: I'm back!
2: Yes, Aunt Charlie, we know.
1: Huh. Your hand stopped aching?
2: Why?
1: Seems like Mr. Winslow rubbing it right smart. Quality folks just don't do that.
3: Make her go away, Miss Emmy Lou.
2: I'll try. Is that you, Aunt Charlie?
1: Who else you suppose it is?
2: Hadn't you better be seeing about supper?
1: Now, never you mind about supper. I'm tending to the supper. I bet the supper be ready before you two babies ready to eat it.
2: See how it is? Auntie's so set in her ways.
3: Yeah, she's set in that rocking chair, too. Emmy Lou, please try again. Go in yourself and speak to her. This is your house, isn't it? Yours and your sister's.
2: Oh, of course, Harvey, but...
3: I thought Southerners could handle their servants. So if you can handle this one, suppose you give me proof of the fact. Right now.
2: Well, I'll try. I'll try. Aunt Charlie, won't you please...
1: Now, Miss Emma Lou, you might just as well hush up and save your breath. Because you know and I know, even if he don't know it, that it ain't proper for no young man to be courting no young lady right out on the front porch without no chaperone being close by. Quality folks just don't do such as that.
2: But we aren't doing anything.
1: That's just why I taken my foot in my hand and come hurrying back from that grocery store when I saw your sister drinking ice cream soda with a lot of young folks in Mr. B. Wiley's candy store. And by that I realized that I'd left you alone in this house with a young man that's a stranger here.
2: But do you have to sit right here?
1: Here I am, honey, and here I stay.
2: But Aunt Charlie, Mr. Winslow objects, he...
1: Oh, he does he? Well, just let him object, that's his privilege. Just let him keep on objecting. Ain't gonna influence me none.
2: Shh. Aunt Charlie, Mr. Winslow will hear you.
1: I don't care if he do hear me. Maybe it might do him some good if he hears me. It'll do him good, too, if he heeds me. I'll lay to that.
2: Please, Aunt Charlie.
1: No, sorry, honey. I ain't gonna stir nary inch from here until your sister get back here. Now, run along back out there and learn that young man from the north some manners as we see him.
2: Did you hear what she said, Harvey?
3: I imagine the people in the next block heard it, too.
2: She just can't seem to understand that Mildred and I have grown up. She still wants to boss us just as she did when we were children.
3: Yes, and I, poor benighted Yankee that I am, came down here with a great and burning sympathy for the poor downtrodden Southerners.
2: I know she loves us with every drop of blood in her veins. She'd work her fingers to the bone for us. Why, she'd die in her tracks fighting for us. We try to remember that now that she's old and fussy and unreasonable and all crippled up with rheumatism.
3: Well, yes, you do have a problem.
2: But it's almost unbearable to have her playing the noisy old tyrant day in and day out. I get awful out of patience with her. But, you know, Harvey, in spite of everything, I think Annie likes you.

0: Hi, sis.
1: Hi, Mill.
0: What are you in the dumps about?
1: Oh, it's Aunt Charlie again. Honestly, Mill, she was absolutely unbearable this evening. I don't know what sort of people Mr. Winslow thinks we must be.
0: I know. You should have heard what she said to me down at Wheel's Ice Cream Parlor. Oh, it must have been just perfectly, awfully horrible for you too, Em.
1: It was.
0: And she gets worse all the time. Quality folks, quality folks. She's always preaching about our being quality folks. I'm sick and tired of the words. And I'm not going to stand for it. Does she think we're still babies? Why should we be so...
2: Supper's ready. You children come right in and eat it while it's hot.
1: Yes, Aunt Charlie.
0: Aunt Charlie.

Huh? Seems like the cat's got everybody's tongue around this place. Well, ain't no use for nobody to be pouting and sullen. Ain't gonna do them no good. Ain't gonna budge me nary hair's breadth from what I consider my plain duty. If folks don't like it, so much the worse for them. Present company not accepted. There. That's my say, and I done said it.

0: That night, Emmylou and Mildred sat in their nightgowns on the side of Emmylou's bed and tried the case of spinster Charlotte Helm, colored in the scales of their own youthful judgments.
1: Oh, dear. There are so many, many fine things to say for a mill.
2: Mm-hmm.
1: If she'd only let us get her some help for around the house.
2: But she won't.
1: Or if we could only get her to go and live in that little house that Father left her in his will.
2: She won't do that either.
1: Well, we've been growing up. Aunt Charlie's been growing old. Remember, Mill, when Aunt Charlie dressed us for our first party?
2: Our first real party. And remember how she skimped and scrimped to run the house after Mother died? When Father's investment soured on us?
1: Yes, I do. And it's a good thing they turned out all right in the long run.
2: And how she insisted we go to the same school that Mother had attended.
1: Even though we wanted to go to an Eastern school.
2: We would have, too, if Judge Priest and Lou Lake hadn't sided in with her.
1: And remember when...
0: It was on a certain moonlit, fragrant night not long after this that two happy young people agreed that thereafter these twain should be one. In obedience to a feeling that told her Aunt Charlie should be the first, next only to her own sister, to share with her the happiness that had come into her life, Emmylou sought out the old woman just before breakfast time.
1: Isn't it just too, too wonderful, Aunt Charlie?
3: Huh. You children too young to know your own mind.
1: Now, you like Harvey. You know you do.
3: Flying off with the first young gentleman that come along from nobody knows what.
0: But Lou, at prayer meeting on Wednesday night at the Zion-colored Baptist Church, Aunt Charlie belied her muttered complaints with an air of triumphant haughtiness which sorely irked her fellow members. But if young Mr. Winslow had been the cause of her prideful deportment before her own people, it was likewise Mr. Winslow who was shortly to be the instrument for humbling old Aunt Charlie into the very dust. It was a stand he took with regard to the future status of Aunt Charlie in the household of which he was to become a member, and of which he meant to be the head. Emmylou took her sister with her on the afternoon she invaded the kitchen to break the news.
1: Auntie, I've something I want to say to you.
3: I'm listening, child.
1: Well, it's this way, Auntie. We're afraid you're getting along so in life, getting so old.
3: Who says I'm getting old?
2: We both think so. We all think so.
3: Who do you mean by we all? You mean that young Mr. Winslow, Esquire, late of the North?
2: Well...
3: Uh-huh. I might have known he'd be the very one to come putting such notions to them in you children's heads. Well, ma'am, and what prayer do he want?
1: Well, he thinks, in fact, we all three do, that because you are getting along in years, you know you are, Auntie, that, well, perhaps we should make a change in the running of the house, so...
3: So what? Now, see here. If you're fixing to bring up the subject of I'm letting every one of these young flighty-headed, flippity-gibbity gals come work on this place, you might as well save your breath now and hereafter. Because as long as I'm able to drag one foot behind the other, I'm pointedly does aim to manage this here kitchen.
1: Well, it isn't that. Exactly, Auntie. You see, after we're married, Harvey and I are going to live here. And Mildred, too. And with one more coming into the household and everything, the added work will be too heavy for you to undertake. And,
3: Go on, child, say it, whatever, dear.
1: So, we decided that perhaps it would be better if you left here altogether and went to live in that nice little house that Papa left you in his will.
3: Do it all mean, then, that after all these years, you trying to get shed of me? Trying to throw me aside like an old worn-out broom? Well, I ain't going to go!
1: Your wages will go on just the same. Harvey insists on that just as much as we do. Your life will be so much easier. You can come and see us, and We'll come and see you every day if you want us to.
2: It isn't as if you were going clean out of our lives. You'll be ever so much happier. You can work in your little garden and...
3: Well, I ain't gonna go. Not nary step. Think I'm going to sit quiet while I'm pulled up by the roots and transported away from the house where I spent putting out a hole in my undoing life? Well, I won't go. I won't never go. I won't go, Case. I just can't.
0: Well, Lou, it wasn't the Aunt Charlie they knew, or we would have known who waited on them that night at supper. Rather, it was her ghost. A ghost with a dusty mask of tragedy for her face. Wasn't till after they'd risen from their places that Aunt Charlie spoke to them across the threshold of the door at the back of their dining room.
3: You nor nobody else can't turn me out of this house. And if you do, I'm going to camp right down the sidewalk. And there means to stay till the policeman takes me for vagrant. The shame of it won't be no greater for me than it is for you. That's all!
0: That's just about the story, Lou. Being as the rest of it happened mighty fast, I guess it wasn't more than a week after that that Emmy Lou come to see me herself.
2: May I come in, Judge Priest?
0: Well, hello, honey. You slipped in so quiet on them dainty little feet of yours, never heard you coming at all. Sit down in that chair yonder there where I can look at you whilst we visit.
1: I'd rather sit here on the sofa beside you, if you don't mind.
0: Mm-hmm. Suit yourself, honey.
1: It's about Aunt Charlie, Judge Priest.
0: It is, huh? Well, I had a visit from her here the other day.
1: What other day?
0: Oh, must have been a matter of 3 weeks ago. She wanted to know what I knowed about this here young Yankee, Mr. Winslow. Wanted to know if he was the kind of man fitting to be getting himself engaged to a member of the Dabney family. Wanted to know if he was quality folks.
1: She did?
0: Of course, I was able to reassure her, child, having took the responsibility of doing a little inquiring around about that young man myself.
1: Oh, Judge Priest.
0: Of course, we both know, you and me, what was in the back of Aunt Charlie's old kinky head. When I got done telling her, she went down the street from here singing. You could have heard her a mile off, I reckon.
1: I never guessed it. I know now better than ever how much she really loves me. And it's going to make it all harder for me to...
0: Suppose you just start at the beginning, honey, and give me all the facts in the matter.
1: All right, Judge Priest. But you must believe me. We aren't ungrateful for everything she's done. It's only that she's old now. And I don't know what to do. Aunt Charlie won't budge an inch, Judge Priest, and Harvey won't budge an inch. Oh, what am I gonna do?
0: Here's my kerchief, honey. There. Now, tell me one thing, Emmy Lou, just to satisfy my own curiosity. You met this young man of yours whilst you and little Mildred were off at Knollwood Seminary. Is that so, or ain't it?
1: Why, yes, sir. That's true.
0: Well, child, what would you say, or more important, what would you do if I was to tell you that if it hadn't been for old Aunt Charlie, you never would have knowed Mr. Harvey Winslow in the first place?
1: Why, Judge Priest, how could that be?
0: Emmy Lou, in telling you what I'm going to tell you, I'm breaking a solemn pledge, and that's a thing that I ain't much given to doing.
1: Yes, Judge.
0: You remember how in the first few years following the time your mother left us, the estate was sort of snarled up?
1: Vaguely, Judge.
0: Well, it was snarled up a lot worse than you children had any idea of. It was only by Aunt Charlotte's careful managing that you was even able to eat decent.
1: Why, I never knew things was that bad.
0: Well, just about that time Aunt Charlotte come to see me in Loo Lake, and she told us that you children had growed up with the idea that you'd go off to boarding school somewhere.
1: But, Judge,
0: now, let me finish. Of course, we had to tell her just how things stood, that there wasn't enough money and that you couldn't go. Well, I reckon you can guess for yourself what that old woman done then. She just reared right up and showed all her teeth.
1: But, Judge, we went to the school for 2 whole years. If what you say is true...
0: Aunt Shirley was right, Emmylou, when she told you that she couldn't leave your household. That she can't go to live in that little house your father left her. Because 'tain't hers no more. Over 5 years ago, she sold it outright. She took the money she got for it, added to it what she'd saved up as the fruits of a lifetime of toil spent in your service and the service of your people before you. That was the money. Her money. Every cent of it which paid for your 2 years at college. Well, now you know. Aunt Charlie will skin me alive, most like, for telling to.
1: Oh, I never dreamed. Why did you and Dr. Lake ever let it do it?
0: Well, honey, we did try to discourage her from the notion, but pretty soon we seen it just wasn't no use to try. And then somehow we didn't want to try. Because there's some impulses in this world that's too noble to be interfered with or hampered.
1: Judge, you may have kept this a secret for all these years, but it isn't going to be a secret any longer. Everybody in this whole town is going to know, because I'm going to tell them, and Aunt Shirley stays.
0: What do you suppose your young man from the north's going to have to say about that?
1: If he doesn't like it, he can find some other girl to marry him.
4: And who gives this young woman to this young man in holy matrimony?
3: I do, Parson. I do. And cause why? Cause there's quality folks, Parson. Both of them. Glory be to heaven.
5: Yep, William. Fella gets out of touch when he's been away for 3 years. Yep, out of touch.
0: Now, about that born-in announcement that sent you hightailing way back up here from Florida, Lou.
5: Oh, yes, it's a mighty interesting document. Then I suppose you already got one.
0: I made the arrangements for having it printed, son.
5: Yep. Mr. and Mrs. Harvey Winslow take pleasure in announcing the birth of a daughter, Charlotte Helm Winslow, born June 19th, 1905.
0: And do you know something, Lou? Already folks is beginning to call that little pink mite Little Charlie. And you know something else? It was Mr. Harvey Winslow, late of the North, who suggested that name.

0: We hope you enjoyed today's episode. Join us next week at the same time on EWTN for another episode of Family Theater Classic Radio. This program was founded by Father Patrick Peyton in 1947. His mission was to entertain friends and family alike through his message that the family that prays together stays together. The voices you'll hear in many episodes include Lucille Ball, Bing Crosby, Bob Hope, Ricardo Montalban, Gregory Peck, James Stewart, Shirley Temple, and Natalie Wood. Again, we thank you for tuning in.
1: Our culture is so fast, and trying to keep up can be daunting. Remember, we don't need to do everything. No one will be irreparably scarred if we simplify our family life a bit. Saying no to some things helps us say yes to so much more, like daily mass, a sit-down family dinner, or even just a calmer bedtime routine. Let's be rebels and just slow down.
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3: How much time would you spend to have nine angels by your side as you approach Holy Communion? An hour? Maybe 30 minutes? What if it only took 12 minutes? In 1851, Pope Pius IX approved the vision of Antonio d'Astenac, in which St. Michael promised that those who pray the St. Michael Chapel in his honor would be escorted by an angel from each of the nine choirs whenever they approach Holy Communion. 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
3: EWTN Radio, in partnership with Ave Maria Radio, presents Christ is the Answer with Father John Ricardo. Father Ricardo is a priest and parish pastor in the Archdiocese of Detroit. He also serves as a consultant to the Archdiocesan Department of Evangelism, Catechesis, and Schools. Father Ricardo completed his graduate studies at Sacred Heart Major Seminary in Detroit and the Gregorian University in Rome. He was ordained in 1996. This episode is entitled, Next Step Number 2, Fear and Anxiety. Today's show is program number 825. And now, here's Father John Ricardo. We hope you enjoy.
4: Many people have gone through the experience that is known worldwide as Alpha, a quick attempt to lead people into an encounter with the person of Jesus. A question remains, though, if that was Alpha, what's the Omega? What's the end? What's the goal? What's the point? Seems to me that Scripture tells us the point in 1 Thessalonians chapter 4, verse 3, that the will of God is our sanctification. The Omega is to become saints, to become holy. Over the duration of this program, we're going to take a look at a series of issues that can help us to apply the Scriptures to our lives so that we can begin to live the life of heaven now, so that we can become holy, so that God's will for our lives can be accomplished. The Lord is my shepherd. I shall not want. He makes me lie down in green pastures. He leads me beside still waters. He restores my soul. He leads me in paths of righteousness for his name's sake. Even though I walk through the valley of the shadow of death, I fear no evil, for you are with me. Your rod and your staff, they comfort me. You prepare a table before me in the presence of my enemies. You anoint my head with oil. My cup overflows. Surely goodness and mercy shall follow me all the days of my life, and I shall dwell in the house of the Lord forever. This is one of the most common psalms in all the Bible, Psalm 23. We hear it often, even if we don't know many scripture passages by name. This is almost certainly one that most of us know. Psalm 23, we know it has something to do with the Lord is my shepherd. We hear it oftentimes at funerals. It's oftentimes on plaques in people's homes. It is an extraordinarily comforting psalm. It's also, I think, an extraordinarily realistic psalm. And in recent years, at least in my own life, I found it to be even more so. Sometimes people misunderstand the command in Scripture, do not be afraid. It's often said that the command to not be afraid is the most frequent command in all the Bible. Some people say it shows up 365 times, and depending upon how you parse the words, perhaps that's true. I'm not sure if it is or not, but it certainly shows up a lot. I find that to be both a comforting thing and a challenging thing. It's comforting because God is repeatedly telling us not to be afraid. That's great. The rather disturbing thing is it seems like that's the thing God has to say to us more than anything else. Don't be afraid, which means there are constant situations for us to become afraid. Of course, the command not to be afraid can't simply mean don't have the emotion of fear. That just doesn't make any sense. That's impossible to command. Rather, it's something like, don't let fear overwhelm you. I find that to be very helpful and realistic because sometimes people make the mistake of thinking, okay, Jesus is with me. That means he's promised me nothing's ever going to happen to my life. But there's no such promise. In fact, he lays out for all of us, if we're going to be his disciples, the conditions for discipleship, the first which being that I have to deny myself, then take up my cross, then follow him. So simply the aspects of denying myself, that is handing my life over to him, is going to lead to some challenges in my life. But most especially the whole idea of picking up my cross and then following the path that he has gone. Well, clearly Jesus is not telling me that this is going to be some rosy, easy stroll through the garden. Now, the Christian life is hard. Life is hard. God knows that.

0: He wants us to pretend otherwise. That's why, in recent years anyway, I know for me, that paragraph, if you will, in Psalm 23 that's been so helpful for me starts in verse 4. Even though I walk through the valley of the shadow of death, I fear no evil. David, who's writing this psalm, who was himself a shepherd, isn't saying, hey, trust in God, you'll never go into the valley of the shadow of death. That's great news. No, David is saying, even though I walk through the valley of the shadow of death, I won't be afraid. He's a realist. God's a realist. God's telling me right now, life will be challenging. Life will be hard. There's a passage in the scriptures, Sirach, chapter 2. Sometimes it's known as Ecclesiasticus. And it's always been one of my favorite passages in all the Bible. I learned it when I was, I think, first coming into relationship with Jesus, and someone threw it at me. And there was just something about it that was so, it wasn't that it was manly. It was just that it was so real. It was clearly not ethereal. It wasn't light. It wasn't fluffy. It was a challenge. It was a stark reminder of the difficulty that is human life. It begins like this. My son, if you come forward to serve the Lord, prepare yourself for an ordeal, or for temptation, as it's sometimes said. Set your heart right and be steadfast. Incline your ear and receive words of understanding, and do not be hasty in time of calamity. Await God's patience. Cling to him and do not depart, that you may be wise in all your ways. Accept whatever is brought upon you and endure it in sorrow. In changes that humble you, be patient. For gold and silver are tested in fire, an acceptable man in the furnace of humiliation. Trust in God and he will help you. Hope in him and he will make your way straight. Stay in fear of him and grow old in him. You who fear the Lord, wait for his mercy. Turn not aside, lest you fall. You who fear the Lord, trust in him, and your reward will not fail. You who fear the Lord, hope for good things, for everlasting joy and mercy. You who fear the Lord, love him, and your hearts will be made radiant. Consider the ancient generations and see. Whoever trusted in the Lord and was put to shame, or whoever persevered in his commandments and was forsaken, whoever called upon him and was overlooked. For the Lord is compassionate and merciful. He forgives sins and saves in time of affliction, and he is the shield of all who seek him in truth. Woe to timid hearts and to slack hands, and to the sinner who walks along two ways. Woe to the faint heart, for it has no trust, therefore it will not be sheltered. Woe to you who have lost your endurance. What will you do when the Lord punishes you? Those who fear the Lord will not disobey his words, and those who love him will keep his ways. Those who fear the Lord will seek his approval, and those who love him will be filled with the law. Those who fear the Lord will prepare their hearts and will humble themselves before him. So let us fall into the hands of the Lord, but not into the hands of men. For as his majesty is, so also is his mercy. That is, by the way, the first reading at my funeral, if you happen to make it a chance to get there. I just find it to be so real. It's so helpful. St. Augustine, hundreds of years ago now, more than 1,500 years ago, used to use this passage as a reminder of what it is that is the task of a preacher to make sure that especially young Christians learn from the very beginning that life is going to be a challenge. He would remind Christians and would remind people who had the responsibility of training and raising and pastoring and shepherding Christians, keep in mind Jesus' words about building on rock or building on sand. We build on sand, and when the rains come and the winds blow and the waves crash, the house will collapse. Why? Because it was built on sand. But the house that's built on rock, when those same things, the wind and the waves and the rain, crash against the house stands. Why? Built on rock. Notice, both houses are subject to the same thing. It's not that the one house is somehow protected from all the harm. It's rather that the house is built on a solid foundation. And he uses this passage in Sirach to remind Christians to make sure that we build our houses on rock. And the rock, he proposes, is the stark reminder that to follow Jesus, to live in this life, to live in this world which is fallen, is to live in a world which is going to constantly subject us to trials, difficulty, sickness, temptation, the cross, affliction. But to know that with every struggle that comes our way, there will always be grace. St. Paul reminds the church in Corinthians, with every temptation that comes to us, with every challenge, with every difficulty, God always gives us the grace. And he doesn't give it in advance. That's always been a key thing, I think, that I've really just learned over the last number of years. We oftentimes see people going through something and we go, oh my gosh, I could never imagine doing that if I was in that situation. An illness with a child or a cancer diagnosis or the loss of a dear friend or the loss of a spouse. And we look at somebody who's going through a difficult time and we go, I don't know how they're doing it. Well, of course, we don't know how they're doing it because we're not them. And since we're not them, God hasn't given us the grace that he's given them to go through what they're going through. But the important thing for us is to know that no matter what it is that's happening in our lives, God is giving us grace, strength, supernatural help, his life, so that we can not just endure it, we can go through it somehow with joy, not with giddiness, not with ha-ha, but with joy, with the confidence that our lives, no matter what, are in his hands. That's the truth. Your life, my life, is not in the hands of circumstances, fate, doctor's diagnoses, whatever the case might be. My life, your life, is in the hands of my Father. I'm his son. You're his son. You're his daughter. And nothing ever changes that. Jesus says that no one can take us out of the Father's hands. No one is stronger than him. He has no rival. And because of that, I need not be afraid, even if I'm in that dark valley. And how often do you and I enter into dark valleys in our life? But when I'm there, it's important to remember, God didn't tell me I'm never going to get here. He made no promise to me that it was never going to be hard. Rather, what he promised me is that when it's especially hard, he would be especially close. That's true for all of us. As we dive into this topic of fear and anxiety, let's ask the Lord to really help us to grow in the confidence that comes from knowing we are his children. And especially for those of you who are moms and dads, who love your children with a love that I can't comprehend since I don't have my own children. Know that that's a glimpse of his love. That's a real love that you have by all means, but it's a glimpse. It's supposed to be a way in to understand just how much he cares for us. Let's ask him to help us now to know that we are his sons and his daughters.
1: Here is Father Ricardo's presentation on fear and anxiety.
0: Okay, we're going to try to do a real quick review just to keep reminding ourselves where we've been, and I just hit the wrong button. I know this is going to be repetitive as we begin, but this is the only way I know for me to beat something into my head is just to keep going through it over and over and over, even if it's cursory. So the omega, the goal, is our sanctification. This passage from St. Paul's first letter to the Thessalonians. The will of God, my holiness, your holiness, his taking possession of me and of you. The new lens through which we're trying to do everything in the parish is the lens of making, molding, and missioning disciples. In fact, we met today, some of us in the pastoral team, and as we go forward in our long-term planning for what we do in the parish, we're just asking the question of ourselves, is what we're thinking of doing, does it fit into the category of either making, molding, and missioning disciples? If it does, which one? If it doesn't, let's not do it. So it really is becoming a new way for us to think about all that we do. Alpha's making, this is molding, something's going to be missioning. Stay tuned. This, again, is this deep dive into Scripture to apply the Word of God to our lives so that, this is Bishop Mike Burns, one of our auxiliary bishops here in the Archdiocese, this is how he says it, so as to begin to live the life of heaven now, not just so that we can learn how to get to heaven. Two really different things. Mindful that the more that we begin to live the life of heaven now, the more I begin to really become holy, the happier I become, and the happier you become. So last week, again, in my mind anyway, we looked at the biggest hurdle to the will of God for our lives, sanctification, that's forgiveness. So we took some time as we sat in a small group. Some of us had a chance to pray, asking for others to pray with and over us for the grace to be able to forgive someone in our life that maybe we hadn't yet been able to do. Please God, we experienced great grace in this past week. As we reflected again upon God's word, looked at how much he loves to show mercy, and then asked him for his help, which is imperative for us to be able to actually forgive others. Tonight I want to look at, I don't know if this is necessarily the second biggest hurdle, that's kind of an arbitrary thing to say, but for many of us, at least as a priest, I'm continually reminded how much the topic tonight, fear and anxiety, cripples many of us. So that's why we're going to look at it tonight. It's often been said, perhaps you've heard, that more than anything else that God says in the Bible, he says, do not be afraid. It's kind of hard to actually check online because there's so many different ways of saying, do not be afraid. Fear not, do not be afraid, have no fear, whatever. Regardless of whether it's the most common command in the Bible or not, it's certainly said often, which I always find to be a bit disturbing, quite frankly. I mean, if this is what God has to say more than anything else, then that means that more than anything else, what's happening to us is we're becoming afraid. So it's encouraging on one hand, but it's a bit sobering on the other. It's realistic, I guess I'd say. So two things we want to try to do tonight, just like last week. First, we want to do a quick survey of Scripture, just to kind of soak in the Word of God, to get his mind on the topic. And then we want to do an application of it as well. As we begin thinking of why we do this with the Word of God, Paul's second letter to his good friend Timothy, chapter 3, verse 16, says this. All Scripture is inspired by God and profitable for teaching, for reproof, for correction, and for training in righteousness. Now, one of the ways that this little expression, or part of this expression, for teaching, for reproof, or for correction, can be understood is Scripture is helpful for taking something which is bent in us and making it straight. So, for example, last week, some of us have, and at times we all have, a bent understanding of what it means to forgive. Like, I'll forgive someone who's hurt me a little bit, but not somebody who's really, really wronged me. Scripture's trying to straighten me back out and say, no, John, you got to forgive the big and the little. Tonight, as we look at the Word of God with regards to fear and anxiety, we're hoping for that same thing, that God will take what's bent in many of us and straighten it. So for those of us who are here tonight, and undoubtedly there are many of us who are here tonight who are either anxious or fearful about something, God's trying to, here's the Word of God. God just wants us to soak in it. You know, so we're like the pencil. He just says, why don't you just submerge yourself in Scripture? Just rest in truth. And let me remind you of the reasons why you should not let fear overwhelm you. And then the second goal tonight is we want to take a passage, just like we did last week with the parable of the unmerciful servant. We want to go a little bit deeper into it, try to apply it to our lives, and then we'll get into some discussion afterwards. To me, the passage which jumps out at me from Scripture as we start thinking about it is from the prophet Isaiah chapter 8, verse 12. I've always been really struck, deeply struck by this passage. This is what God says through the prophet. Fear not, nor stand in awe of what they fear. Fear not, nor stand in awe of what they fear. Who's the they? The they are pagans, okay? So God's speaking to the people of Israel, and the they are those who do not know him. That's who they are. What do they fear? Everything. Everything. Losing my wealth, losing my health, people that I love moving away, you name it, they fear it. Why do they fear? Because they don't know God. That's why. And one of the overarching themes for us tonight is for us just to think about, are we any different than they? Don't misunderstand me, that's not a better or worse than, but there should be something peculiar about us as believers. One of the things that people should see in us as believers, one of the most striking things that people should see in us as believers, is that while the world around us is riddled with fear, we're not. We got the same occasions for fear as they do, but somehow the believer should not be overwhelmed by fear. Don't misunderstand the command, don't be afraid, as meaning don't have the emotion of fear. That would be impossible. That's not what it means. What it means is don't be overwhelmed by whatever it is that is threatening to make you afraid. Those who don't know God, what other option do they have? But those of us who do know God should be significantly and attractively different. This is a great chance just quickly to give something like a contrast between a pagan worldview at the time of our Lord and at the time of Isaiah and our worldview. Okay? So the pagan worldview is this. The pagans believe that there are many gods. So whether it's the Mesopotamians or the Greeks or the Romans or any people in the ancient Near East, their understanding of the cosmos, okay, their worldview about reality is that there are above them a whole host of gods who are basically just projections of what we are. So they're like us. They get angry, they steal, they're lustful, they kill. They're not good. They're capricious. But they're not even in charge. They're subject to the fates who are above them and control them. And then at a certain point in their mythologies, the gods make us. How many people went to college and you sat in on, you know, like a comparative religions class, and maybe one of the things that you heard was Genesis is pretty much just like every other ancient Near Eastern creation story. Did you ever hear that? Rubbish. I mean, sheer rubbish. They're nothing like each other. Why? Because of that worldview. So in the ancient worldview, the gods make us, but they don't make us for any grandiose purpose. What's Genesis tell us? That God makes us in his image and his likeness? That he makes woman in his own image and likeness, not just man, which is totally different from any of the ancient Near Eastern understandings. And that he makes us not to be slaves, but for friendship, which means that God created us out of love, and he made us with a purpose and with a point, a goal in mind, a destiny. The destiny, as we come to understand in the fullness of Revelation through what Jesus teaches to us, is to partake in God's own divine life forever. I mean, the goal of life, the end, if you will, is 2 Peter chapter 1, verse 4. God made us to partake of the divine nature. You were made to be divinized. You were made to be divinized. I was made to be divinized. Not to dissolve into the blob that is God, but for me as I am, for you as you are, for Bob as Bob is, to partake of God's own life. That's the end for which we were made. That is not the pagan worldview. So, in the Enuma Elish, which is one of those ancient Near Eastern myths, this is what it says at one point. This is the creation of man in the Enuma Elish. This is the gods talking. Then I will set up Lula. My Ugarit is not real good, so I'm not sure if it's Lola or Lula, so we'll take a pass. If anybody knows Ugarit, you can correct me. But I will set up Lula, that is man, shall be his name. Yes, I will create Lula, man. Upon him shall be the services of the gods imposed, that they may be at rest. That is not Genesis, right? There's no dignity here. So as one commentator on the ancient Near East puts it, he says this, they, the pagans, were firmly convinced that man was fashioned of clay and created for one purpose only, to serve the gods, by supplying them with food, drink, and shelter, so that they might have full leisure for their divine activities. Man's life was beset with uncertainty and haunted by insecurity, since he did not know beforehand the destiny decreed him by the unpredictable gods. When he died, his emasculated spirit descended to the dark, dreary netherworld, where life was but a dismal and wretched reflection of its earthly counterpart. What do you get in a worldview like that? You get despair. Exactly. You get what? You get, I'm going to live to maximize pleasure and to minimize pain. In that kind of worldview, what could life be about except money, power, and pleasure? There's no point. Sound familiar? That's our contemporary worldview. That's a Darwinian evolutionary worldview, which says we have evolved from the slime. We're going nowhere. It was just random chance. There's no destiny. There's no point. There's no purpose. There's no ultimate dignity to you and me. Have at it. That's the worldview. In a worldview like that, fear is rampant. That's why in our world, fear is rampant. They don't know God. And they won't know God unless we, who've been called to be disciples and are being molded into being disciples, are missioned and go out and make disciples, which is not the bishop's task or Father Clement's task or my task or Deacon Vince's task. It's our task. It's the church's task. Okay, that's the pagan worldview. God's response to that. This is the world into which Genesis is revealed first, which of course is previous to Isaiah. But Genesis obviously gives a very different worldview. In the worldview which God reveals, and we wouldn't be able to know this unless God revealed it, what do we learn? No, there's one God, not many, and he's good. In fact, he's very good. And everything he made out of love. And the greatest of all the things that he made is us, because we're made in his image and his likeness. And he didn't make us to be slaves. He didn't make us to serve him in the way that the Mesopotamian gods thought that we were created. He made us for friendship. Friendship with each other, friendship with him. And now everything we do fits into a purposeful life. And that changes everything. So God's response is this. Thus the Lord says, fear not. Why? Because I have redeemed you. Meaning what? Meaning I've paid a price for you. That's what it means to be redeemed. That's a word that, for me, the only thing I know about redeemed is it's a coupon. But of course, Scripture uses this word over and over again. To redeem something means to give a price for. And what the Lord is saying to us in the Old Testament, which then, of course, is fulfilled in the person of Jesus, is that you and I have been bought, paid for by him. I have redeemed you. I have called you by name. And then let this soak in for those of us who are dealing with anxiety or fear tonight. Because this is God to you right now, to me right now. You are mine. Not in the sense of you're my possession that I can just do whatever I want with. You are mine. Like a bride says to her bridegroom or a bridegroom says to his bride. I love you more than you could possibly imagine. And I've created everything. Everything that I've done for you. The world I made for you. I made you with a purpose in mind. Don't panic. If I've done this, if you understand that when I say I've redeemed you, it wasn't just with words, it was with actions. These actions, the pouring out of my blood. And it was for you, for me, because you were worth the trouble. If you know that, then all of a sudden fear begins to dissipate. That's Isaiah 43, earlier in Isaiah. This is the Lord speaking to the prophet. Again, this is direct address from God to you and me right now. This isn't just 2,500 years ago. This is right now to those of us whose hearts are frightened. Say to those whose hearts are frightened, those of us here tonight whose hearts are frightened, be strong, fear not. Here is your God. Remember, the God who made everything that is, he comes to save you. That's how much you mean to him. That's how much we mean to him. God himself, he's not just going to send an angel. He's not just going to send a prophet. He comes to save us. As we listen to the Lord's word, hopefully, for those of us who are anxious and fearful right now, hopefully the knot in the back of your neck is beginning to drop and relax, and our shoulders begin to go down. This is what Scripture is supposed to do. It's supposed to heal me. I'm not alone. I don't have to look out for number one. I have a father. He loves me. He's insanely powerful. And at least as powerful as he is, he's good. And he's always thinking about me and you. We're always on his mind. He comes to save you. Again in Isaiah, the Lord, fear not, I am with you. That's to us right now. No matter what's going on in your life right now, financial concerns, concerns about your kids, concerns about your health, concerns about the health of a loved one, wondering how in the world you or I are going to get through whatever the transition that's in front of us is, this is what the Lord says. Fear not, I'm with you. I'm with you. Master of the universe, the one who never gets nervous, the one who has no rivals. Be not dismayed. I am your God and you are mine. And together we can do this. Whatever the this is. We were on retreat in RCIA a couple years ago. Maybe it was even just last year. So we were leaving the retreat. Felt like there was a set of things the Lord was saying to us. And one of the things that he said to us who were there, and he's saying to us who are again here tonight, who are anxious, whose minds are preoccupied with whatever, the Lord just says, whatever the this is, I can handle it. Know that. Whatever the this is in your life right now, he can handle it. He's not nervous. He's not worried. And so as we come to hear the Lord speak to us and to know these truths, then we can say back to him these kinds of things the psalm, which is so well known to us, Psalm 23. So well known, but I'm not sure how well we can actually say it, or with what kind of integrity we can say it. Because this is what the psalmist says, huh? Though I walk through the valley of death. That's a pretty stark admission. Some of us, that's where we are right now. We've buried 16 people in the last 2.5 weeks. Our parish is immersed in grief right now. And there's been a whole host of them before that. And there are a number of us in this room right now who've gone through the loss of a spouse, a child, a parent, a sibling in the last couple of months. We're in the valley of death. It's not romantic. But though we're there, what's the psalmist say? I'm not afraid. I fear no evil. Not because I'm not in the valley of the shadow of death. I'm in it. But because you, Lord, are with me. And I know that. And I know who you are. And I know what you've done for me. And I know you care. Psalm 23, Psalm 27 says something similar. The Lord is my light and my salvation. Of whom should I be afraid? If God is never afraid, never nervous, never scared of anybody, and he's on my side, why should I be afraid? Because he's with me. Always. All the time. I just need to learn to turn to him quickly. I don't always do that. Not sure about you. So, real quickly, those are some passages. We could look at many others in the Old Testament. This all becomes incredibly real and takes on a different kind of force when we start looking at the New Testament and, of course, the person of Jesus and the reality of the incarnation, his becoming flesh. So we just went through this in the Christmas season, but remember the passage in Luke where the angels appear in Luke chapter 2? In that region, there were shepherds out in the field keeping watch over their flock by night. And an angel of the Lord appeared to them. And the glory of the Lord shone around them, and they were filled with fear. This is the response to an angel. Angels aren't cute little fat cherubs. Nothing wrong with cute little fat cherubs. They're just not angels. Angels, when they show up in Scripture, terrify people. Shepherds are filled with fear. But the angel of the Lord said to them, "Be not afraid, for behold, I bring you, us, good news of great joy, which will come to all the people. For to you, to us, is born this day in the city of David a Savior, who is Christ the Lord." That's why he's come. He's come to save. Remember in the Old Testament, it was just God speaking? No one ever would have guessed that God would actually do it. It was unthinkable for the Jewish people to try to comprehend that God would actually come in the flesh. But that's what he's done. He didn't send an angel. He didn't commission another Moses. He came, and he came to save. And this Jesus, as he grows up, says this to us. It's Matthew chapter 6, starting in verse 25. This is one of those passages that would be worth maybe in the days ahead after tonight. This would be worth really just letting the Lord speak to us about. He has much to say to us, more than we're going to go into right now. But just listen to the Lord. This is all, again, direct address to you and me. Do not be anxious about your life, what you shall eat, what you shall drink, nor about your body, what you shall put on. Is not life more than food, and the body more than clothing? Look at the birds of the air. They neither sow nor reap nor gather into barns, and yet your heavenly Father feeds them. Are you not of more value than they? And which of you, by being anxious, can add one more cubit to his span of life? Why are you anxious about clothing? Consider the lilies of the field, how they grow, how they neither toil nor spin. Yet I tell you, not even Solomon in all his glory was arrayed like these. But if God so clothes the grass of the field, which today is alive and tomorrow is thrown into the oven, will he not much more clothe you, O men of little faith? Therefore, don't be anxious, saying, what shall we eat, or what shall we drink, or what shall we wear, or am I ever going to get a job, or am I going to get out of high school, or where am I going to get into the college I want to, or is this result going to turn out the way I'm hoping for? For the Gentiles seek all these things. Who's the Gentiles? The Gentiles are the they, those who don't know that they have a God, let alone that they have a Father who is good and who is loving, who made us not to be slaves, but to be friends. The Gentiles seek those things. Why? Because they think they're alone. We don't. Your heavenly Father knows you need them all. Seek first his kingdom and his righteousness, and all these things will be yours as well. John chapter 14, this is a passage that we hear at Mass when we come together. Peace I leave with you, Jesus says. My peace I give to you. And here's the key line. Not as the world gives, do I give it to you. Let not your hearts be troubled, neither let them be afraid. The world gives peace by eliminating conflict. That's the only way the world knows peace. It will never happen in your life. It'll never happen in mine. The deepest conflict is the one that's in my heart and in yours. And that'll be raging until the Lord finally finishes purifying me and I get ushered into heaven, and so do you. But Jesus gives peace in the middle of conflicts, as we're going to see. If you got your Bible with you, feel free to just read along there. If you don't, you can follow along with me. But this is the passage that I want to encourage us, in addition to Matthew 25, kind of for your own prayer. I want to just take a bit of a deep dive into this passage right now. Matthew 8, verses 23 to 27. It is the storm at sea. And when he, Jesus, got into the boat, his disciples followed him. And behold, there arose a great storm on the sea, so that the boat was being swamped by the waves. But he was asleep. Anybody in that boat right now? Anybody feel like the Lord's asleep right now? Listen up. The Lord wants to teach us. And they went and woke him, saying, here's how we read it at Mass on Sunday, huh? Save us, Lord, we are perishing. Which, as we'll see, could not have been how they said it. And he said to them, this is how we say it in church, huh? Why are you afraid, O men of little faith? Which, of course, could not be how he answered. Then he arose and rebuked the winds and the sea, and there was a great calm. And the men marveled, saying, who is this? What sort of man is this that even winds and sea obey him? Some basic notes about the passage. First, this image of traveling at sea, this is a common image in antiquity. It's not to say that this isn't true. It's very true, but it's more than just true. This is us. We are traveling across the sea that is life. We're heading somewhere. We're heading towards a destination. And this is something that we try to say frequently around here. I mean, this is what it means to be a parish. Parish, P-A-R-I-S-H, comes from a Greek word meaning exile or pilgrim or traveler. We are the exiles who gather at the corner of Beck Road in North Territorial around the altar to be nourished by the bread, which is so much more than bread, which is food for the journey to get home. And in our travels across this sea, it often gets violent, just like those who are traveling on a lake. Second, this is so obvious that you need to highlight it. The apostles are in a storm for one reason. They followed Jesus. Don't miss that, please. If they were not following Jesus, if they were not with him, they would not have gotten into the boat. They would have stayed on dry land, and they would have been, quote unquote, safe. But they are following Jesus. And because they're following Jesus, Jesus takes them into a storm. And as he did with them, so he often does with us. He takes us into storms for lots of reasons. One of them is to remind us that you and I are dreadfully in need. But of course, we live under the illusion that we're really okay. I've got money saved up. My health's pretty good. Kids are doing all right. Life's good. It's an illusion, people. And then we come back from the doctor and we get a diagnosis that we didn't want to hear. And all of a sudden we panic. But in reality, nothing's changed. We were in God's hands before when everything was going all right, so we thought, and we're in God's hands now. Nothing's changed. Same God who had us here when we thought we were doing just fine, didn't really need him all that much, is the God who's got us here when now we're painfully reminded, oh my, I am desperately in need. And if you've not yet been in a storm like that, then as a Baptist preacher who I admire greatly says, keep on living, because God will take you there. And he'll take you there out of love, to wake us up out of the illusion that we are independent, as we are anything but independent. So Jesus leads us into the storm. To follow the Lord is not to be protected. This is not magic. This is why Scripture is so important, huh? Because oftentimes people get into crisis when they think storms come and they shouldn't have come because I'm trying to live a good life. I'm trying to do all that Jesus has asked me to do, so how could this happen now? We think that way because we don't read the Word of God, because we think that God somewhere promised us something that he never really promised us. That if we would just follow him, nothing bad would ever happen. He said no such thing. In fact, he told us that if we followed him, it would be potentially disastrous. Remember that passage? Deny yourself, take up your cross, and follow me. This is not a picnic. So he leads us into the storm. A couple of things a little bit more in depth about this passage. It's not a storm. The Greek word is seismos. Anybody ever live in California? What's a seismograph measure? Earthquakes. This is an indescribably violent storm. Everything is shaking. It helps us apply the passage, if you will, to all the different situations that you and I are going through right now in our lives. Whether it's our work getting shaken, our health, our family, death of a friend, a crisis of faith. As one commentator on the passage puts it, Matthew wants us to experience the naked fear of an insecurity that has no name, only an impending sense of dread. Second, the boat isn't swamped, it's covered, it's baptized, if you will. It's being drenched, which creates the feeling in the apostles, and perhaps like us, if we're in the middle of this storm right now, it creates the feeling as if we are drowning. Again, Jesus leads them into the storm, and then he seems to withdraw. So again, Jesus is in the boat as all this is happening, and he's sleeping. Make sure that we see at least one of the things that's being revealed here. The fact that Jesus is there with them or with us doesn't keep the storm from coming. In fact, it seems to act like a lightning rod. He seems to act like a lightning rod. He attracts the storm. He's also getting soaked. He's in the bottom of the boat in the painting by Rembrandt. He's right there. And as someone commented, there's a great, great commentary on the Gospel of Matthew called Fire of Mercy, Heart of the Word by a man who does a tremendous job of ripping apart Matthew in a really profound way. His name's Erasmo Leva Maricacus. I'll spell it later. But he says this about it. He says, Jesus allows the situation to become hopeless, just like for us. He goes on to say, all human effort and wisdom have been exhausted, and even then he doesn't volunteer an intervention. The disciples have left the near shore physically, and now they must leave human certitudes behind psychologically and spiritually. They must enter a terrible zone of bottomless distress where nothing stable can be clung to. Human know-how shrinks miserably in the face of the superior power of nature unleashed, and divine help seems remote. Indifferent, for Jesus sleeps. Not only has he led them into danger, but once having done it, he seems to withdraw. Does this icon of Jesus asleep in the midst of the storm with the distraught disciples not dramatize the leap from hopeless fear to tested faith? That's what we're trying to get out of tonight, to understand that the Lord allows these things to happen in our lives so that our faith can get tested, so that it can get stronger. So that we can realize that our faith isn't in our own powers and what we thought God would protect us from. Our faith is in something much deeper than that. In each case, hopeless despair, tested faith, the circumstances are identical. Same insecurity, same helplessness, same danger, same solitude, same mortal fear. The only difference is the presence of Jesus, which because of his inactivity could pass wholly unperceived. This is key, I think. Faith does not magically create a world of harmony where wishes suddenly come true. That's not faith. Faith does not show illness, perils, hatred, and violence to have been mere illusion. In a sense, faith makes the believer even more keenly aware of the pain these things inflict on body and soul. For if God is God and Jesus is here, then how can he let the horrors continue? Don't we ask that all the time? Lord, where are you? How can you let this happen? Faith makes us aware, Maricacus says, of God's absent presence. By the very force of the trials, faith's self-surrender brings on. The disciples would not be weathering this storm if they hadn't followed Jesus, and yet he sleeps. And so they scream. Three words in Greek. Lord, save, lost. Or the way we say it, Lord, we are perishing. Save us. But remember, this is in the middle of a storm. If you speak to somebody in the middle of a storm saying, Lord, save us, we are perishing, he'll never hear you. So you have to scream it. And this is the comical exchange, I think. So imagine you're in the boat, or just imagine that you're in the situation that you're in right now, if you're one of the people who's here dealing with fear and anxiety. If the boat really is the place where you are, and you really feel like you're being swamped, drowned, drenched, if you feel like you're crying out to the Lord, Lord, save us. Here's how you have to say it. Lord, save lost. To which he has to answer, yelling back, something like this. What's the problem? So if you and I are in the front of the boat, if we're James and John, say, and one of us has yelled back to Jesus saying, Lord, save lost. And Jesus answered, what's the problem? And only one of us hears. The other one says, what did he say? And he says, he said, what's the problem? And we go, huh? What do you mean, what's the problem? We're going down. But that's the exchange. That's what Jesus is saying back to you and me right now in the middle of a storm that we're in. What are you worried about? And we're like, what do you mean, what am I worried about? Hello? We're bailing water here. We're drowning. We're going to die. And then Jesus rebukes them. What's he say? In the middle of the storm, huh? As the waves are drowning the boat, as the wind and the lightning and the thunder are pelting them, Jesus looks at them and says, you cowards, why are you afraid? What's the rebuke? This is important not to get wrong. It's not that they didn't have faith. That's why they woke him, right? Clearly they have faith. They woke him up because they thought he could do something, and he can. But the rebuke is deeper than that. The rebuke is that the only faith you have, the Lord's saying to them, is you don't think that there can be any kind of peace except the peace that comes from me calming the storm right now. You don't know that it's enough for me to be in the boat with you, even if I don't calm the storm, even if the thunder keeps coming, even if the boat keeps getting wet, even if the lightning keeps lighting up the sky. You don't know who I am. The only peace you know is the peace that comes from no conflict. My peace, he says, is infinitely better than that. My peace comes in the middle of disasters. I might calm the storm, I might not. Regardless, he says, be at peace. St. Maximilian Kolbe has always been the icon of this for me. Kolbe, you might remember, is the Franciscan priest who's arrested and taken to Auschwitz, who ends up giving his life for an inmate who survives the war, actually lives to see Kolbe canonized in St. Peter's Square 4 decades later. Kolbe's in the middle of a starvation bunker in the ground in Auschwitz, being dehydrated to death. And while he's in the middle of the starvation bunker, this place which perhaps more than any other place could be equated with hell on earth, Auschwitz, Kolbe's singing hymns. He's leading the other 9 inmates who are in there dying with him in singing songs. He's under no illusion. He's not thinking, oh, one more song, and then the Lord's just going to magically ride in. He's going to take me out of here. He's under no illusion whatsoever. In fact, the Nazis are so ticked off at him, they walk into the cell and they inject him with acid to kill him, because the last thing they want happening in Auschwitz is the singing of hymns. That's the peace that only God can give. And here's why I hate the martyrs. I love the martyrs. Here's why I hate them. Because they show me what I'm capable of. I want to kick and scream and balk and complain. And the martyrs show me there's another way. The martyrs remind me if we would just have the faith of a mustard seed, then no matter what it is that's taking place in our life, we'd be at peace. Because I belong to him, and you belong to him. And my life's in his hands, and your life's in his hands. And he's never afraid, and he can handle every situation for us to talk about. First, are we like they? Is there anything different about us? Do we act like the Gentiles, not knowing that we not only have a God, but we have a Father? And not just a Father, but a Father who loves. Father who is love. And related to that, how is it that you and I can demonstrate that we are not like them? And remember, this isn't like, ha-ha, we're better than you. The purpose of this is so that we can attract, because when you meet somebody who's really peaceful, you ask them, how is it you're doing this? What's so different about you? I know what's going on in your life. Valerie Greiner was a great witness of this for us, and so many others in our parish, but Valerie's on my mind right now. This woman that we just said farewell to back in December, who was the head of our development team and meant so much to so many of us in this community. Here's a woman who had been battling cancer for years, whose life was wasting away. She was just sheer peace. She's always asking about you. How are you doing? What's going on? She was just striking in that regard. That's why people kept wanting to go see her. Like, I want what you have. You're under no illusions anymore. The Lord's coming for you soon. And you know this is not going to be painless. What do you have? I want that. That's a deeper faith than what I've got. So how can we demonstrate that we're not like them? So that we can win others to the Lord. Because that's the whole point, right? Second, have some of us mistakenly thought that Jesus is going to save us from all storms? If we're honest with ourselves, we think yes. Because our first reaction when something happens is, Lord, where are you? How could you let this happen? You said that this would never... Oh, no, you didn't actually say that this would never happen. I thought I read that somewhere. Where did I read that? Maybe that was that chicken soup book. But it's not in the Bible. This book doesn't say that will never happen. This book says, buckle up. This book says over and over again, fear not, be strong, have courage. Not have another spoonful of soup. Third, when the storms come, what's the first thing we do? What's our first reaction? What should it be? And here's the more important question for us, I think, at the table to think about. What is it from our own experience, how that can move us from one experience, from the place of fear, to another experience, the place of confidence? Like, what have we found that's been helpful for getting me from here to here? Because there's a lot of wisdom at the tables. That's why it's so important to be able to offer that wisdom to one another. The wisdom's here, huh? It's not here in me. It's in you. It's in us who've gone through the experiences that we've gone through. What's helped you get from fear to confidence? What are the things that you do that you can share with others at your table? Maybe we can find a way to tabulate some of those so that we can post them, so that we can share them with the whole group. And lastly, much like last week when we prayed with people at the end who wanted just the grace to be able to forgive somebody in our lives, any of us here at the tables who just feel like we're in that boat, you don't have to tell us what the boat is or what the storm is. But if anybody wants to be prayed with, to be released from fear, then let's pray with each other. Some of us know each other well. Some of us, we kind of melded some tables from Alpha 101, so we're still kind of getting to know each other a little bit. Keep it prayerful. If some of you want to go to another place in the building, go. Want to go in the teen room? Want to go upstairs in the church? Go. Just find a place where it can be more conducive to talking and to praying with each other. Feel free. But let's do everything we can just to let our tables be a little sanctuary. Let the Lord be present with us and let him continue to heal us in this area, so that we can reach the goal, which is to let him sanctify us.
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0: Hi, this is John. I know a kid's voice really sticks out on the radio, but it's okay to stand out. As Catholics, we shouldn't be afraid to stand out. We ought to do what's right, even if it makes us a little different from other people. Knowing what's right can sometimes be difficult, but by going to Mass each week, listening to the homilies, reading the Bible, and listening to Catholic radio, it can be easier to stay on track. 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
1: I was actually raised in the Catholic Church. I went to grade school through sixth grade, and pretty much about the time I went to high school, I stopped attending church and really didn't think much more about it for a number of years. The return to church, the Catholic Church, was somewhat of an evolution. I thought I knew what the Catholic Church believed and taught, but learned very quickly from somebody who knew far more about the Bible than I ever hoped to know. I learned that the Catholic Church, what it truly taught, and that's where I needed to be. I'm a recovered alcoholic and drug addict. Without God in my life, I'd probably be dead. God has literally saved my life. I feel like I'm truly on the road to the fulfillment of really all of my desires, which is ultimately to spend eternity in heaven with myself and my family.
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5: Hello, I'm Father Doug Jeffers, Adjutant Judicial Vicar of the Diocese of Austin, and welcome back to 60 Seconds with the Eucharist. Today we're talking about the phrase source and summit, which is a phrase that the Second Vatican Council used to describe the Holy Eucharist. It's the source and the summit of our faith. What those words mean is that the Eucharist is the source of our spiritual life. That means it's where we draw our energy, where we draw the power to go out and live our spiritual life. It comes really from the Eucharist, from the Eucharist being offered in all the churches around the world every day on behalf of the church and all her members. We all draw strength from that. And from Holy Communion, which we receive in the Eucharist when Christ comes to live inside us and to strengthen us to carry out our mission. But not only is the Eucharist the source of the life of faith, it's also the summit of the life of faith, which means not only does our whole spiritual life flow from the Eucharist, but it all leads back to the Eucharist. And that's because the Eucharist is our great act of adoration. It's our great act of worship to God. When we go to Mass, we offer God worship. We offer Him worship that has infinite value because we offer Him the body and blood of His Son. And so the Mass, really, more than anything else we do on earth, is like heaven. Because in the Mass, we're perfectly offering worship up to God, which is what we'll be doing in heaven. So not only does everything we do flow from the Eucharist, but everything comes back to the Eucharist, which is a foretaste of the heavenly wedding feast. Thanks for listening, and we'll see you at Mass.
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7: In the name of the Father, Son, Holy Spirit, Amen. 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Grant that they may devote themselves to their studies and draw ever closer to you, the source of all knowledge. We ask this through Christ our Lord. Amen. In the name of the Father, Son, Holy Spirit. Amen.
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10: There never will be, and probably never has been, the perfect time to come into the Catholic Church. And if things are in an uproar, okay. Your time to be in the Catholic Church is during a time of uproar. If it's relatively calm or tranquil, then that's God's plan for you. But come on in. The water's terrible. One other analogy that I found helpful is that of Noah's Ark. Everybody who got on the Ark was saved. And those who didn't get on the ark, they all died. And imagine what it would have been like to be on the ark. Big waves, lots of noise, probably very damp. And that stench. I can't even imagine it. much less try to get a good sleep on the Ark of Noah. And yet, I would rather be on the Ark than to go body surfing, which is the only alternative. It didn't work out for those people. I'm Catholic. I'm never going to leave. Is it a messy place? Yeah. Part of the mess is mine, too. So I'm a contributing factor, but I'm trying.
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0: 18th at St. Louis Catholic Church in Waco. In accord with Pope Leo's declaration of 2026 as a jubilee year to honor St. Francis of Assisi, our theme is Fortify, Strengthen the Family, Rebuild the Church. 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
2: What do quasi-Christian sects like Jehovah's Witnesses and Star Wars have in common? They all talk about a force. For these sects, the impersonal force is the Holy Spirit. They believe this because in John 14:26, the Greek word for spirit, pneuma, is neuter, as opposed to personal terms like father and son. So, how do we respond? Well, first, if we hold to this line of reasoning, we're going to have to say God himself is an impersonal force because he's referred to as spirit in John 4:24. But these sects wouldn't want to make that conclusion. Second, the verse that's used in the objection says of the Holy Spirit, he will teach you all things. Folks, impersonal forces don't teach. So, the Holy Spirit is not some impersonal force. He's a person that we can have a relationship with. I'm Carlo Broussard with a Ready Reason for Catholic Answers, Catholic.com.
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6: 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One Hollywood producer telling Axios there's a feeling of existential dread in the air in Los Angeles. AI is coming, and nobody knows how.
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7: Yeah, good afternoon. That was Fox News on how AI is going to transform the entertainment industry. And I do want to talk about that a little bit. I just saw another story, another really important one, where they just made the first feature full-length AI-generated film reportedly produced for less than a million dollars, $500,000, $500,000. That's it. I mean, this is the future. I'd love to get your take on it, too. And we'll talk about it. Coming up in a few minutes, James Hurston's going to be stopping by. But how do you feel about this type of music, about the films? Has your job been replaced? Are you afraid your job is going to be replaced? We'll dive into a lot of this coming up in just a moment as well. But first, I just want to invite you to do something. First, it's great to have you here. Love Father Simon. Father Simon, such a great broadcast. And say a prayer for him and say a prayer for all of us here at the network. Things are evolving rapidly, right? The way the industry is changing in terms of radio and broadcasting and AI. One of the things I want to do for you, and I hope you'll join me in this, I want to connect you in a more personal way. We talk every day for 3 hours, but there's times where I am in adoration, or there are times when I am traveling someplace, and I think of you. I feel like you're my spiritual family here at Relevant. I really do. And I pray for you every day. I pray for you multiple times. I know we may not have met, but when I bump into people, people always say to me, "Oh, Drew, I feel like I know you personally." I say, I feel the same way, because this is not sports talk. It's not political talk. Right? It's not a financial show. This is a very interactive program where we navigate the course we call life together.

0: turbulent waters at times. We try to shine the light of our faith on so many of these very complex issues that challenge us in those fields of politics and finance and the culture. And we do it together, and then we pray together every afternoon at 3 Central, 4 Eastern. And that's intimate, and it's powerful, and there's a lot of grace that flows. So I thought, you know, I'd love to do, and again, I want to respect you and your privacy. And I don't believe in spamming people, hitting them with emails, hitting them with too many texts. But we started here within the show, Nick and I and Patrick Tom, my producing team. And we one day said, you know, it'd be really great to somehow connect. And they said, well, why don't we start a little texting community? Everybody has a cell phone on them. It's a great way for you to connect. And it's not about marketing. It's about staying connected with you beyond the radio signal. And this is how you can do it. If you want to be part of that group where we can connect, it's just go to your phone. Open your phone right now. Go to your texting app, okay? And where you put the message, put my name. Just type in Drew, D-R-E-W. Do it right now, okay? Go 914. 914 is the number you have to put into the phone number. 914-914. And then go down to the message field and just put my name, Drew, in there. And I'll be able to send you things that are timely, that are spiritual, that are encouraging, and sometimes even personal. Maybe it's a reminder. Hey, I'm praying the chaplet for you right now. Or, hey, I'm at this shrine, and I'm going to be praying for your intentions. Why not join me? I did that when I was in Poland. You know, I'm planning potentially maybe to go to France next year, the year of the Sacred Heart, and praying, you know, before the incorrupt body of St. Vincent de Paul, or, you know, St. Catherine Labouré with the miraculous medal, or going to Lourdes to pray for healing. You may not be able to join me on that particular trip, but I'll be praying for you there, and we can stay connected. I go in my chapel every afternoon. I saw my producer, Nick. He popped in there today to make a quick visit to the Lord. But there might be a time where something comes to my heart, and I just want to say, hey, you know, I'm praying for you. If you need prayer, let me know. But, yeah, I'm only given so many minutes a day to be with you on the air, right? 3 hours. And I wish I had more time, certainly. But there are a lot of other things we'll do. We're planning on giving you updates before anybody else gets them. If you're in this text group, you get, you know, premier access to major guests that may be coming up. If we have a huge guest we want you to get plugged into, or if we launch another pilgrimage, or if I write another book, you will be the very first to have access to that. And the other way I really want to connect with you is leading up to particular novenas. I'm going to be doing a novena leading up to the Feast of St. Faustina or St. Andrew novena. So many miracles have taken place. Wouldn't it be great to get a reminder from me? Now, I might hit you up every month or every day during that particular novena, simply saying, here's the prayer. Don't forget to pray this particular prayer. And then you can go ahead and get connected and be reminded. Chapel, there's so many other things that we're going to do. But there might be a time I send you a prayer. It's a text saying, hey, can you pray for me? I need your prayers, right? But again, if you want to join this group, and it's exclusive, I'm not going to send you a text every day. You're not going to get it. I promise you that. But occasionally you will get them. How frequently, I don't know. Again, open your cell phone now, type in the word Drew to the message field, and then the phone number is simply 914-914. And when you send that off, you get entered automatically into that text group. And if you do that, we have this fantastic gift that we want to give to you. Coming up is the great feast of the Sacred Heart. We're going to be having the whole nation consecrated to the Sacred Heart of Jesus. Our bishops are going to be doing this. In fact, Monday I'll be talking much more about it with you. So if you want to tune in, I'll be breaking some of that down for you. But there's going to be a nationwide consecration. I said this before, and I'll say it to you many times leading up to the consecration. This is a game changer. I think when the United States of America consecrates this country to the Sacred Heart of Jesus, there are great things looming. You might hear some guests come on and say the economy's going to crash, or there might be fear of war or AI taking your job. I am telling you there is a brighter future. That's what I believe personally. Why? Because I think in part when we consecrate ourselves to the Sacred Heart like we're going to be doing, graces are going to flow. This was a devotion given to St. Margaret Mary Alacoque and then re-articulated to St. Faustina. It was a different incarnation of it, but these are the same devotions, right? So what I did is I sat down, and Nick, you mind joining me for this? I mean, open your mic and maybe share a little bit about what we did and who the people are, again, from the Pope's Network.
1: Sure, yeah. So we were joined by Father Phil Hurley, who's the head of the Pope's Worldwide Prayer Network. He's head of the U.S. version of that. And then we had Grace Maza Urbanski, who works at the Pope's Prayer Network. And the two of them sat down with you, Drew, for about a 25-minute conversation. They talked about the history of the devotion to the Sacred Heart, which, you know, we might locate proximately with St. Claude La Colombière and St. Margaret Mary. They also locate it, though, even further back, as you mentioned, I think, yesterday, with John resting his head on Jesus, that John, the beloved disciple, you know, understood Jesus's heart and, you know, wanted to become close to him. So they go through the history of the devotion. Then they also discuss, especially Father Hurley, how this devotion impacts us today and is practical for us today. Why is it an important devotion for us in our troubled times? We see war, we see division in the family, we see all kinds of issues. Why is this devotion to the Sacred Heart so important and so impactful for us today?
0: Yeah.
1: And so that's the conversation that everyone who joins your text community has access to. It's a video podcast, about 25 minutes long, and it's really well worth your time. In addition to that, we have more program coming up even on Monday. We're going to talk about more of the nuts and bolts of the devotion to the Sacred Heart, the promises, how you can make an act of consecration to the Sacred Heart. So all kinds of great content for you.
0: It was actually providential that the conversation went in the direction it did. Because I said to Nick, yeah, I was really wanted to do a nuts and bolts 101 on Sacred Heart devotion. And you're going to get a lot of that. We're going to do it for you. We'll talk about enthronement and consecration and, you know, the revelations of Jesus to St. Margaret Mary Alacoque and why it's so important to the country. But the way this interview went, it went much more spiritually. And I actually learned a lot in this. And you know, you're going to get the 101. And if you go to that, once you get that link, it's going to take you to, I think, to us. We'll take them to a website where they can have access to the 12 promises and all the different things. Are we working on that?
1: Exactly. So you will be texted. You will be texted a link. You'll get the video. And then we're eventually going to upload information about the 12 promises.
0: Yeah, how you can consecrate your family to the Sacred Heart, how you can enthrone the Sacred Heart image, the promises that the Lord gave to those who have this devotion. It's really a beautiful devotion, but it really turned out to be providential. I was like, well, you know, this isn't exactly the direction I was going to go in the interview, but I think this is something the Lord wanted. That's all yours free, okay? We want to make it available. God bless Relevant Radio. They're the tip of the spear when it comes to all of this stuff. And they've made this possible. Just text my name, Drew, right now. Put it in the message field. Open your phone to 914-914. You have to go to the phone number is 914-914, and just put my name, Drew, in the message field. You'll be joining my text group. And this is the type of stuff we want to make available to you, you know, exclusive content for you and for you only, those who join this group. So it's a rare opportunity. I'd love to see you in it and love to have you join us. Okay. Coming up in just a minute, James Herson is stopping by and we're going to talk to him. A lot going on with AI. Harry Kramer is going to be joining me too. He's great. You're going to love him. We're going to talk about some of the key issues on AI leadership. And then Father Rocky is going to be joining me at the 4 o'clock hour. We had a great conversation earlier in the week. I want to share it for those of you who didn't hear it. He joined me in this hour. So if you were tuned in, you might have heard it. But he's going to be joining me in the 4 o'clock hour. So we're going to retouch on a couple things I think are really, really important. If you're having problems with that text, my call screener, Patrick, will take your call too. I know he's on the phones right now. You can always die. He's going to hate me for saying this, but 888-914-9149. I get emails from people saying, I tried texting and they're texting all sorts of weird stuff or not doing it right. He'll walk you through it. Let's talk AI for a quick second here, because there's a couple things that have just developed that I think should certainly be talked about. This is transforming the world. It's writing scripts. It's creating music. It's generating movies. It's replacing jobs. It's reshaping the classroom. It's fueling right now a global race between superpowers. So is this the next great leap for humanity, or are you witnessing a technological revolution that is moving faster than maybe society can come up with? The Holy Father released his encyclical. You'll hear more about that from Father Rocky coming up, giving us perspective on that. But I just saw a news story, and James will give us some take on this. They produced this is historic, first full feature length AI-generated movie, and they did this for $500,000. That is peanuts. You know how many millions of dollars it is to produce these films. And a lot of industry experts, they say this is a glimpse of the future. What used to require hundreds of artists and editors and special effects technicians and production staff and, You know, all that stuff is gone now. It can be accomplished by a very small team using algorithms, using a powerful AI tool. And it's not just there. Nick and I were talking a couple months ago about a film that came out. It's called Walk My Way, I think was it. Yeah, a song. It was called, thank you, Nick. It was Walk My Way, right? Is that Nick? I'm pretty sure. Walk My Walk. Walk My Walk. AI-generated creative music project by Breaking Rust, a fictitious AI group. And it was great. It like went to the top of the charts. And then, of course, don't forget Tilly Norwood. Remember her? Tilly Norwood is an AI-generated country music personality. Oh, she's an actress. Thank you, Nick. You're right. She's an actress. They were trying to sign her. These theaters were trying to sign this AI actress. Crazy. It's crazy stuff. So we're entering a new territory here. And, you know, you might be in an industry where you are concerned about your job. Maybe you code. Maybe you're an accountant. Maybe you're an actress. The world is changing. I'm joined right now by longtime contributor James Hurston. He's a New York Times best-selling author, an international business attorney, a professor, a news analyst, a cultural commentator, and a regular contributor to this program. It's always good to have him with us. He's a social media scholar as well, and I invited him to give us a perspective on all that is now unfolding. Hey, Jim, welcome back. Good to talk with you again.
2: Hey, it's good to talk with you, Drew. And I am non-artificial intelligence speaking to you right now.
0: No, I love it. That'll be a rarity one day. You know, people tune into their favorite talk show and it'll be AI. No, I love it. And James, what were your thoughts on this? We saw this Walk My Walk went top of the charts. Tilly Norwood was that digitally created person. And now I see this film. I know how many millions of dollars goes into producing these things and how many people are behind the scenes. How these industries are being impacted. The entertainment industry is crazy. What are you seeing? Give me your take on some of these developments, because this is just the very beginning. I think we're only going to see more of it.
2: Oh, we are going to see more of it because it's so accessible and it's so low priced. And yet, you know, music is easier to produce than film. And as you mentioned, you know, we already have on the Billboard charts a number of AI artists. And the big one was that Walk My Walk. Yeah. That was, and it's funny because formulaic pop art, yeah, of any kind is easy for AI. So AI country music, because it is formulaic, with trial and error, there's just been, Spotify is filled with AI songs. And that's true of contemporary Christian worship music as well. I personally have experienced this when I've been searching for some worship music for events, and the various platforms are filled, yeah, with AI worship music. And the only reason you can spot it, in many cases, they disclose it, and those that, yep, don't disclose have a sort of a generic brand name on it, and you can tell that it has great production, yeah, and not, yep, a lot of views, and it's all been produced in the last, say, 6 months. But then what's happened here that you mentioned, and by the way, these are clever marketers, because what they did is they went to Cannes, France, where the very famous Cannes Film Festival takes place, and they premiered the film in the city at the same time, but it wasn't at the Cannes Film Festival. But they were able to, a lot of the outlets picked this up and said, this AI film premiered at the Cannes Film Festival, yeah, which isn't true, but it's 95 minutes long. It's an action fantasy film. If one used real actors, and even with CGI production techniques, a typical studio cost would be, just for the hard production, would be $150 to $200 million. And this film's produced for $500,000, and $400,000 of that, wow, was what they're calling computer costs, which is basically probably partially paying these interfacers, yeah, with the AI, yeah, 15 people, I guess we'd say 15 geeks in a room,
0: wow,
2: over 2 weeks, made a 95-minute feature film that, you know, it's not Citizen Kane, yeah. but it will pass for the same kind of production quality that we see with these Marvel comic.
0: And you know how much money is going to be made on the back end, but when your upfront costs are that low, you know, it's, you can, your risk of losing that investment, I think, is minimal, especially if it's half decent and you get the promotion behind it. Nick was telling me before the show that Ben Affleck sold his AI company to Netflix for $600 million. He says it's going to lead to more human work. I think Interpositive is the name of that particular company. But we're seeing every industry change, entertainment, law, a whole lot of different areas. In Oceanside, California, James, Pepper is joining us. Pepper's been an attorney for the last 40 years. Pepper, good afternoon. You're on the air with James Herson.
2: Hey, hi, Pepper.
3: How are you guys doing?
0: We're doing well, thanks.
2: Great.
3: So here's the problem. So they told you that I am, right?
0: Pepper,
3: you still there?
0: Yeah, we're still there. You are an attorney, right?
3: Okay.
0: That's what I was told.
3: Yeah, I'm an attorney. I've been an attorney since 1982, so for a long time.
0: Right.
3: And I have kind of a special area that involves a lot of research and a lot of writing, the stuff that AI is really good for, right?
0: Yeah. Oh, yeah.
3: So, and I don't use it, but I have a legal assistant who is into it. And so we got a brief from somebody, and he ran and... It's long and it's a lot of stuff in it. And he ran the brief through an AI program that looks for AI-generated content. And a lot of the content in that brief was AI-generated, and it contained 9 cases that had been overruled, but they're citing them as though they're still good, right?
0: Yep.
3: So what I'm going to do in my brief is I'm going to point that out, and I'm only going to use a business and professions code section that says it's not proper to try and deceive judges, which is what they have done. So here's the thing. The other part about this is AI can be used for good and for bad, and anybody thinking about going to law school, especially younger people, don't do it.
0: Yeah, Pepper, let me jump in on you here, because I want you to stay on James. James is also an attorney. He's a law professor.
3: Cool.
0: And James, I have a friend who is an attorney, and he told me, it's very much like Pepper was saying, that he would normally hand off whatever project he was working on. He had to do something, hand off to the assistant, and this assistant, it would normally take a day and a half, maybe 2 days, for them to complete what needed to be done. He now has a new legal AI piece of software. It did it in 15 minutes, and it did it as good, if not better, than that AI assistant would, or the human assistant would have done. And we're also hearing about major law firms now not hiring junior attorneys or laying a lot off because AI is able to do that. And of all the professions, you know, I could see maybe accounting getting changed, or, you know, somebody on an assembly line or something else. But law, I thought, you know, would require a little bit more, but apparently not. Your industries apparently are being deeply impacted. Your thoughts on what Pepper said and what we're seeing now in terms of, you know, how do you get experience? How do you become that senior attorney if you're not being hired or if you're not given the opportunity to use your skill set?
2: Yeah, it's hitting every profession, and Pepper's right, especially when you have tasks that involve research, drafting, things like that. AI is lightning fast, and it makes terrible mistakes, as she found. And, you know, they use the term in the industry, hallucination. Yeah. AI hallucinates. So every AI platform has a disclaimer that says, this can be inaccurate. This is AI. This is, so please check it. Check the sources. Check everything. I do think that when it comes to the legal profession, it's not one profession. We always kind of lump it together. But a person who drafts wills and trusts and a person who is a criminal defense lawyer, they have a completely different profession. So I would say this. To those aspects of law that involve, that used to take place in the law library, that involve lots of drafting, and I do amicus briefs, so I understand this, I believe that they're going to be severely, severely impacted. However, right now, AI provides an incredible tool. Back in the old days, and Pepper will know this, we used to do a thing called shepherdizing cases. And we had to go to the law library and pull out some very specialized volumes to check whether cases were still fresh. That, of course, can be done lightning fast by specialized AI platforms. But the thing about AI, we have to say, right now, AI is at a fairly high level of intellectual prowess, but it's narrow specialization. We're using it every day. People use it while they're driving. They use it every time they use a search engine that's out there.
0: Oh, yeah.
2: But they are developing, the reason they're building all these data centers is because they're developing what's called AGI, which doesn't exist yet, which is what Ray Kurzweil calls the singularity. And it's AI is improving itself, designing itself. AGI would not be specialized. It would be generalized like a human brain, but an exponentially more powerful intellect, like Einstein to the 100th power. And it would have the ability to replicate itself. So imagine an AI platform that creates 100,000 replicants of itself that are assigned a task. And the task could be curing cancer. The task could be reversing aging. And these people that are pushing these data centers, they're speaking in religious terms. So the analogy, I made it in an article a while ago, and the Pope recently made this analogy. We are in a Tower of Babel moment where there is this talk among AI executives that whoever reaches AGI first will have this super intelligent godlike being. And the question, of course, is will they be able to control it? And that's an open question. I mean, are we going to have a Terminator scenario or something like that?
0: Yeah, no, well, it's an interesting and it's a very strange new world. Pepper, first of all, thanks for being here. Are you using AI in your practice? How are you handling it?
3: Are you talking to me?
0: Yes.
3: No, I'm not, but my assistant is, he's doing it, but the thing is, he's using it because I told him, he's learning, he wants to become a lawyer, so I've told him, go ahead and write me a memo, and then I want you to double check it, and then I'm going to double check it, not using AI.
0: Well, I want to thank you, Pepper, for sharing. I wonder how long, James, people can hold out without using this.
2: Well, I have a godson who's attending an Ivy League school. He just finished his first year, and he started out with the intention of doing all his own work. But all of his fellow students were using AI, even for in-class responses. And so the curve changes, and they're forced to use it.
0: Yeah.
2: And so in business, it's kind of the same thing. If, for example, there's an AI that specializes in coding, and a small business that used to have to hire an accountant, for example, can get an application that does all their accounting, and the application is designed in one weekend. And this is, you see, what we're looking at, bringing it back to this film, the film, it was made in 2 weeks with 15 people with tons of trial and error with 3,000 word prompts for 15 seconds of film. All of that is primitive in the AI video world. That's going to get better and better and better to the point where one person could sit down with a keyboard and produce a feature film in 10 minutes.
0: I've often said that. You want to watch an 18th century, you know, detective drama? You know, you tell your AI to do it, pops up at your screen. We'll one day get to that point where you can watch whatever you want when you want to watch it. James Hurston, thank you for being here. Check him out at the Jim Jams on Twitter. I'll be right back.
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9: What kind of a leader do I want to be? 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When you're an individual and you're at the beginning, it's kind of all about you. But at the day you become a leader, and I tell the Northwestern Kellogg students this, even if you're a first-level manager with five people, that first experience, it's no longer about you. It's about, can you develop those five people to their full potential? And what that means is you got to provide feedback.
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0: That's the voice of my next guest, Mr. Harry Kramer, Professor Harry Kramer, I really should say. He is a clinical professor of leadership at Northwestern University's Kellogg School of Management. He's a chairman and chief executive officer of Baxter International. It's a $12 billion global healthcare company, by the way. And we're going to be talking a little bit about AI. We'll continue this conversation and leadership, what the Holy Father said in his encyclical. You probably heard Harry on Morning Air many times. He is also the author of a book called Year 168. I have that personally, Finding Purpose and Satisfaction in a Values-Based Life. It's a great read for you. But he's got a new piece at Forbes. It's called Five AI Leadership Lessons from Pope Leo. And I thought we could talk about this today. Those five key leadership issues, you know, at the center of all of them, from what I read, and we're going to link over to this for you. Nick, can we do that too? We'll put it in our show notes. So you'll have that if you want to read this. The center of all of them is accountability. You know, who's responsible when AI makes decisions that affect people's lives, right? Who ensures that efficiency doesn't become, I don't know, more important than dignity? And who protects workers when automation threatens their livelihoods? I mean, these are not merely technical questions, they're moral questions, and moral questions always require moral leadership. And it's great to have Harry with me today. Harry, welcome back. It's good to have you.
10: Great to be with you, Drew.
0: Yeah, thanks for the piece. Really, very timely on the heels of the Holy Father's encyclical, the Holy Father in that, of course, in Magnifica. Humanitas points out that, technology must never be allowed to eclipse the human person, and that human beings are not merely producers, right, or consumers, or data points, or economic units, but we're made in the image and likeness of God, and that's kind of the thumbnail of that. We have free will, and we've got conscience, and AI may be powerful, but it'll never have a soul. What motivated this particular article, and what struck you most, maybe, about what the Holy Father had to say in this encyclical?
10: Yeah, well, great to be with you and your team, Drew, always. Yes. And you and everything that you and Father Rocky and the team do, I find just very inspirational. So, my whole focus, Drew, at Northwestern, at Kellogg, really is this whole issue of what does it take to be a value-based leader? You know, what, as you've said before, what are your values? What's your purpose? What matters? And no matter what the topic, it's very, very easy to get one extreme or the other, you know, and I always find that, you know, if you can understand multiple perspectives, we're better off. And I always try to find people who I really do believe can understand multiple perspectives. And I often tease a lot, I'm sure you're aware of this, Drew, very often when you'll be talking with somebody and they'll say, well, I don't understand. And I always tease and say, would you like to understand? I think St. Francis almost every day, I seek to understand before I'm understood. Really taking the time not to say I don't understand, because I think it's sort of ignorant, but I'm going to understand multiple perspectives. And I really appreciate what the Pope did, because rather than taking an extreme, he literally talks about the fact that, you know what? Technology can be very helpful. AI can do a lot of very, very helpful things in the future. But guess what? We better be very, very careful. Because, as you said, if this takes away the human dignity, this takes away our soul, this creates an environment where, oh, you don't have to worry about working anymore because this is going to do everything for you, well, then we got a very, very serious problem. And this whole issue is to, well, who's going to deal with this? Who's going to be responsible for this? And once again, I thought the Pope does a very nice job of talking about that we all need to do something. And it kind of reminds me, Drew, sometimes when I read something like this and I'll say to Julie, my wife, this is really great. And she'll say, well, do you like it, Harry, because it's really good or because it agrees with the way you like to think? I get that asked a lot. And what I really love for the fact was, you know, when you think about this whole issue, and we're all over it, everybody's talking about it every day, Drew, every day. But I always stop and think to myself, okay, well, who's going to deal with this? Who is really going to figure this thing out? And I always tease, Drew, there was this famous group of people I talk about, the CEOs in my classes. There's this famous group of people that are going to deal with this, Drew. They always go by the same name. Those guys.
0: Right.
10: This, by the way, this is a gender neutral term, Drew, that everybody, those men and women. No, we are those guys. And that's what you do on this show. That's what Father Rocky does. That's what, you know, it's like, wait a minute. You know, if you don't like the movie, maybe we ought to do something about it. And how do we educate ourselves? How do we take responsibility for all of this? As opposed to, this is just going to happen. And I think he does a really, really nice job. I give him a tremendous amount of credit for talking about, we've got to take responsibility for this. We got to create a dialogue. We need to make sure that governance really is in the hands of humans. And never forget, and you said at the very beginning, what is the purpose of a human being? How do we deal with human dignity? And, you know, just in reading it, it's a long, long deal. Like it's 42,000 words, whatever, he mentions the word dignity more than 100 times.
0: Wow.
10: So it's almost like, okay, gang, you know, we can talk about and be concerned about this. What are you going to do about it? What are we going to do about it to make sure that we don't lose what's created our faith and what Jesus would want us to do?
0: So how do you prevent that? Because, I mean, look, this stuff is a rocket. I mean, this is the speed that this is developing and changing. I in the segment before you were on, we talked about how this is now generating, you know, all sorts of new material from writing books to music to full-length feature films. And a lot of people are calling what we're witnessing right now a new industrial revolution. And the danger is that, you know, the pursuit of productivity and profit, when that happens, sometimes people become secondary. And you're a business leader. You know how important people are. Pope Leo warned that, look, you know, work's not simply about a way to earn money, but work is a dignity. You know, you participate in God's creative activity. But a lot of people are going to be sidelined by a lot of this when we look at the bottom line, because those who lead also are charged with, you know, returns for their investors. How does somebody who is in leadership balance that? And, you know, what do you say to the worker that's out there? Because we just had attorneys calling in. It's not just the automaker. You know, it's not every industry. This is more of an intellectual revolution than it is just an industrial revolution. Industrial revolution changed, machines replaced labor. This is going to replace a lot of creativity and a lot of other intellectual type of jobs.
10: Yeah. So everything you're saying, I think, makes sense. I think you raised some very good points, Drew. You're very articulate about it. I'll just offer what I refer to as a balance. And this whole idea of a balance and putting things into perspective. And by the way, Drew, I also should say right up front, I say this every day. Drew, I have very, very few answers. I have many opinions. So I tell the group at Northwestern, I don't do Q&A. I do Q&O, question and opinion. And so I could be very wrong. But what I find interesting, and I think you're a little bit of a history guy as well, Drew, every time we go through these revolutions, immediately the word on the street is, oh my goodness, we're not going to need human beings anymore. Or, you know, what are millions and millions of people going to do if we go through industrial age, or we go through the computer age or the internet age or whatever? And while you read about this and you read these articles and you talk about this, and what we're going through now sounds so dramatically similar to me of how all of a sudden there will be just millions of people that are unemployed. And by the way, Drew, we live in a world, anything can happen. Although my perspective, and by the way, I honestly could be wrong. If you do a chart, Drew, and you go back, pick your time. You go back 150 years and you look at the unemployment rate in the United States over 150 years with very few exceptions other than a couple period of time during the Great Depression. It's almost always plus or minus a half a percent from 4%. Wow. And why is that? Why is that? It's because human beings, being who we are, given who God has created, we find remarkable things to do. I mean, it's sort of interesting. You know, you say now, oh my goodness, you know, it could replace some music. Well, guess what? You go back 150 years, there were no record players. there was no music. True. There was no movies, right? And now, you know, now, as a result of the internet and everything else, all of a sudden now you've got Game Boys and you've got all these things. I don't use them, but my kids, it's like we have all these things and all these industries that never existed. So I'm a very optimistic person. There are going to be definitely disruptions. There's no question about it. But what are all the things, Drew, right now we don't have time for, or we haven't even thought of, that we're going to be able to start to do if, in fact, if this can replace, you know, certain things very similar, as you mentioned. You know, the key on this one is there's two key things. And you asked me what we need to do. Yeah. As a former CEO, we have a responsibility, I believe, to help each person who is employed by us reach their full potential. And if it turns out that their job could be replaced, okay, how do we help these people get retrained to do something that now we're not even sure what that could be?
0: Exactly.
10: And so I want to make sure I'm not being overly optimistic, Drew, but this whole idea, I've just read about this over and over again. And I think if we have our wits about us, and we take the time to think about, does AI, Drew, replace me? Or does AI, if used correctly, be an agent that will make me a lot more productive and to be able to do things a lot better? Yeah, I'll give you one more crazy example. Sure. Let's say, Drew, you're the CEO of a company and you've got 100 people. And all of a sudden now you know that you can do what those 100 people are doing with just a third of them. Right. And two thirds of them you don't need. Now, somebody could say, oh my goodness, I could get rid of 66 people. I think what I would say is, well, wait a minute. I'm going to keep 100 people and we're going to increase the size of this thing by 300% because now we can do a lot more and be a lot more productive and grow faster. So I don't have this degree of belief that millions of people are going to be sitting around doing nothing.
0: No, I share that view, Harry. It's interesting you say that because I think with increased productivity, if this tool is properly utilized, there's going to be new opportunities that we haven't even thought about yet. And those new opportunities will provide, you know, a opportunity for additional work. And we're going to just see, I think things are going to, as I said, accelerate. We're going to see a changing work landscape. And these are exciting times. They really are. We're at the crossroads of all this. Future generations are going to look back at this time like many did at the Industrial Revolution. But hold your thought. I'm going to take a break. When we come back, we'll take some calls for you too, okay?
11: That's perfect.
0: My guest today, Harry Kramer, a clinical professor of leadership at Northwestern University Kellogg School of Management. He's the author of a book called 168, Finding Your Purpose and Satisfaction in Values-Based Life. And he wrote a piece for Forbes. I want to go through a couple of the points with him, too, because I think they're really important. But you can get in. If you want to join us, we'll take calls right after this short pause. The number to do that, 888-914-9149, taking a look at AI, leadership, and the changing landscape that lies before you. Be right back.
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15: Hi, this is Archbishop Joseph Nauman of the Archdiocese of Kansas City in Kansas. Let us pray. Remember, O most gracious Virgin Mary, that never was it known that anyone who fled to thy protection, implored thy help, or sought thy intercession was left unaided. 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To thee do I come, before thee I stand sinful and sorrowful. O Mother of the Word incarnate, despise not my petitions, but in thy mercy, hear and answer me. Amen.
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0: Well, welcome back. It's good to be with you. If you're just tuning in today, I was once again looking at AI. It seems to be a continuing conversation. The beginning of the week, we kind of launched off on the Holy Father's new encyclical. And so much has evolved. I'm constantly seeing new reports that raise questions about what the future might look like, from full-length AI feature films costing peanuts to produce to songs hitting the top of the music charts. All created by AI. I've had conversations with attorneys who are now using this technology to do the work that assistants or associates would ultimately do. So we're talking artificial intelligence. We're talking leadership. And the urgent warning that has come from Pope Leo XIV is this reshapes everything from business and education to healthcare, even warfare. And the Holy Father's asking a question that every leader and every citizen needs to answer. How do you embrace innovation without sacrificing human dignity? And Harry Kramer joins me today to explore that question. He's a clinical professor of leadership at Northwestern University's Kellogg School of Management, the author of Your 168, a great book to read, and former chairman and CEO there, chief executive officer, Baxter International. And Harry, it's good to have you back. Let's jump into the phones. And well, before I go to the phones, very quickly, I want to get to your 5 points. And by the way, he wrote a piece that's in Forbes, and and we're going to link to it if you're driving. You don't have a chance to read it or you can't remember this. You can read it yourself. 5 key leadership issues that emerge from Leo's reflections. But what were the most important to you? Maybe you can give us a quick snapshot of those and we'll take a call or two for you.
10: Yeah, I mean, I think we are incredibly blessed, my friend, incredibly blessed with Pope Leo XIV. I mean, he literally is a thoughtful guy. He literally takes the time to look at things in a balanced perspective, understanding multiple perspectives. The old Saint Francis, I seek to understand before I'm understood. And as you articulated, Drew, he talks about 5 key points that I think everybody should take the time to read. And I summarize it because I don't think everybody's going to have time to read, you know, the entire thing. But, you know, number one, putting more responsibility on responsible AI. What is it and what isn't it? How do we make sure that it helps humanity as opposed to destroys humanity? Encouraging more dialogue on AI and its impact. And that whole concept, Drew, and you've made reference to it before, that let's just talk this through. What are we going to do to make sure that if thousands of people are going to get laid off, how do we train them? What's the role? How do we do that? We've got great people. Let's think through what kind of training. What do we need to do in high schools and colleges to help people prepare for it? How do we make we're using this as an aid as opposed to something that supplants human beings? The third one he talks about is putting governance in the hands of humans. All right. You know, the fact that, and he makes reference that right now, you've got a very few number of people that we're letting make these decisions without jumping in and saying, wait a minute, this is something that affects all of humanity, not a couple of technical folks who really may not be thinking about, you know, how God would want us to take a look at this. And the fourth one is promoting work as a human right. You know, sometimes people say, oh, well, you know what, you know, maybe I may not need this person anymore. And, you know, having managed 55,000 people, Drew, at Baxter, wow. I viewed every single person. If you have to take that person's job away, you're not just taking that person's job away. You're taking the impact on their family, yep. Their dignity, how they look at themselves. Yep. And, you know, this work thing isn't just something nice to do. What's the dignity? What's the importance of it? And he makes a very big thing that's what God talks about and Jesus would talk about, you know, as a carpenter and all the things that his team did and the fishermen and everything else. And the last one, preserving human dignity, it's a corporate responsibility. So everybody that is managing a company, you need to be thinking through, okay, you know, I may have a company with 100 people. How do I use this AI to make my team more productive and at the same time preserve their roles or figuring out what could they do? We talked about this before the breakthrough. What could they now do as a result of things that we're going to be creating that we wouldn't even have thought about before? I mean, you think about it. You listen to all the satellite discussions now and the fact now we're going to go to the moon. Well, if we're going to the moon, what are all the jobs and responsibilities going to be needed in order for us to get there and to live there and to do all the things? So I actually think this technology, I don't think we're even aware, Drew, of how many things could happen in a positive way as long as we follow Pope Leo and don't lose our human dignity.
0: And thank God for his vision and the eloquence of this document. It'll be looked at for decades to come. Nancy's in Genoa, Illinois. Nancy, good afternoon. You're on with Harry Kramer.
11: Hi. I have a grandson who took computers at junior high mm-hmm. or junior college, mm-hmm. and the jobs aren't out there. And now he's thinking about going back to school and studying to be a paralegal. Mm-hmm. What do you think of that choice of vocation?
0: So Harry, let's broaden out. And thank you, Nancy, because a lot of these jobs are being replaced. Accountants will be a lot of, you know, even actors and actresses, we're seeing jobs replaced. What do you say to somebody like Nancy with her particular situation, but broader? You know, I have got a son who's got background in coding, and this industry's changing. Meta laid off 7,000 people, you know, so there's a lot of competition out there. What do you say to the person who's trying to discern their future in this changing landscape?
10: Yeah. So here, this is a wild one, Drew. And I think Nancy's comments are fascinating. And I'm dealing with all of this with my children and everybody that I see. And this is, and you and I are old enough, Drew, that maybe this will be an interesting perspective. If you go back 30, 40 years ago, the value of getting a liberal arts education, learning how to read, write, communicate, articulate, debate, analyze, that was considered to be an enormous skill set. And it didn't matter what you majored in, because your ability to be a thinking person, and to be able, then you, no matter what would happen, you could adapt yourself to think through. And interestingly enough, what's happened, I believe, over the last 10, 20 years, people said, well, I don't know about this liberal arts education, because if I'm a history major, anthropology, or political science, you know, I don't know what specific job I'm going to get. I got an idea. I'm going to become like a computer programmer or something. Well, now, interestingly enough, it's a lot of these very specific jobs, like computer programming, that are going to go away. And so the crazy part of it, Drew, and I may be in the minority on this, that's why I say an opinion, I think having the ability to have a strong liberal arts education, and no matter what happens, figuring out how can I use this AI to create positions where I can add value in no matter what I do in the economy. So I believe that there could be a resurgence of saying it doesn't matter what happens.
0: Right.
10: I will adapt. And I will figure out things that I could do in an organization that could create value. And maybe I'll be thinking about some of the things that aren't, don't even exist now, but will in the future. You know, I think of it sometimes, Drew, are you reacting to the change, or are you going to create the change that other people have to react to?
0: That's really well said. Jay's in California, Encinitas, California. Jay, hi, you're on with Professor Kramer. Go right ahead.
1: Hi, guys. I have a quick question so I understand the conversation. Is Professor Kramer, are you a Christian believer, or are you agnostic, or if that's not too personal to ask?
10: You can ask me. I am like very, very strong Catholic. My uncle's a
1: awesome.
10: Priest.
1: Okay.
10: My wife is almost a saint. Yes. And I got five kids.
1: Wonderful.
10: And daily mass, you name it.
1: Great.
10: Yeah.
1: I just was asking because I wanted to know if like what I would say would be coming from a Catholic lens or not. So, Drew, I'm going to try to be, I know you're running low on time. I'm going to try to be brief. Dovetailing on what the conversation with the last guest, AGI, so the generalized intelligence, there was something that I think the last guest is missing in the discussion, which is that AGI, it requires consciousness. It requires the entity to know it exists. If you think about how you understand anything in the world, you understand it as relative to the word I, myself.
10: Yes.
1: You have to understand you exist. We do not, I firmly believe, there is no way we can program a computer program to know it exists. That requires a soul. It requires a God-given soul. Only with a soul can you hear the voice of God, which is your conscience. You're a machine, an algorithm will never have a conscience. God will not put a soul in a machine. That is not going to put a soul in something human beings have created. The other comment I wanted to make is related to that, which is that I hear you, Dr. Kramer, in terms of, you know, the fear of job loss, which is very real, you know, lively, you know, that's obviously incredibly important to provide for yourself and your families and those who rely on you. However, I think our fear of that situation happening is blinding us to the real danger that AI poses.
0: Jay, thanks for calling and for waiting. I only have about a minute and a half for you, Doctor, so I'll give you the final thoughts, Professor.
10: Well, first of all, I think he raises fantastic views. I love what he just said. And at the end of the day, this comes down to the first thing I think we all ought to do, Drew, I know you believe, the first thing I think we ought to do is pray. I think we ought to ask ourselves, what would Jesus want us to do? What should we be thinking about? Because we have a soul. We know we're here for a blink of an eye, preparing for eternal life with Jesus. So the fact that we've got that, and that consciousness and that soul is something never, never will any of this replace. Just like cars didn't replace us, internet didn't replace us, you know, I don't think AI is going to replace us. And I think making sure we don't forget that, and really take the time to think through as Christians what we're called to do will make all the difference in the world, Drew.
0: Chaplain of Divine Mercy, straight ahead. Harry, thank you very much for your time and for your leadership and for all you do. Look forward to our next conversation, okay?
10: Anytime, Drew. Take good care.
0: You got it. That's Harry Kramer. Stay with me. I got to take a very short pause. When we come back, we will pray together. Don't go away.
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great saints. Don't miss the opportunity. We're going to talk about humility. It's not a very favorite subject of anybody. And pride and vanity. So if you find, you know, that in your heart you want us to pray for you, maybe you find out that you do have too much pride or the wrong kind. There's a good kind of pride. Maybe you find out you are vain. Take up too much time with yourself. And maybe you'll find out that one of the things you've always wanted, didn't know a thing about, was this almost forgotten virtue of humility. You know, the Lord said one day, He gave us recommendations for each person of the Holy Trinity. He said that I should be compassionate and merciful as the Father is. And then He said, learn of me, for I am meek and humble of heart. And then He promised, gave us the new commandment, that I am to love as God loves, and only the Spirit can do that, because the Holy Spirit is the love between the Father and the Son. So He gave us a kind of key on how to become more and more like each person of the Holy Trinity. We all have to have fatherly qualities, in as much as I want to be like my Father in heaven. Of course, now we don't say Father, we say person, or it. We're going to end up with it one of these days. But He is Father, and we must call Him Father. And don't let these inclusive language bugs bug you. No, don't follow the herds, for goodness sakes. God is your Father. And don't let these, you know, whatever they are, I haven't figured out what they are yet. You don't know, really, that they have such a hang-up on men, mankind, Father, Son. There's something wrong in the upper quarter. So, but He is Father. He is Creator, Provider. He extends to you and me infinite mercy, compassion, and forgiveness. So, I want to be like my Father. And so, I have then to be the same as He is. I have to forgive 70 times, 7 times a day. You know, you wouldn't have minded if the Lord said in a lifetime. That wouldn't be too bad. You know, you have to forgive 70 times, 7 times in a lifetime. Well, we could do that. Or maybe in a year. Sometime this year you have to forgive 70 times 7. Well, anyway, we tolerate a week. Every week you got to forgive 70 times 7. But when you boil it down to one day, but see, that's how many times the Father forgives us. Tonight we're going to read a couple passages from St. Paul. And find out what he thinks about humility. Okay? If you have your Bible there, turn to Romans 12th chapter and the 3rd verse. It says humility. It wouldn't be hard. It wouldn't be bad from some of you teachers and professors and maybe a couple of scientists here and there listening tonight out of pure curiosity to see what that woman's going to say tonight. To find out if she's going to be saucy or what she's going to be. See, it wouldn't hurt for you to ask the Lord before you go to bed for some humility. Now, here's what St. Paul says about humility. He says, in the light of the grace I have received, and not in his own light, not in anyone else's light, not in Peter's light or John's light, but in the light of grace, that divine presence in my soul and heart, in the light of that I have received, I want to urge each one of you not to exaggerate his real importance.

0: to exaggerate his real importance. Each one of you must judge himself soberly. By the standard of the faith. Oh, boy, that's something else. Now he's giving a very beautiful definition of humility. St. Teresa of Avila said it was truth. Humility is truth, supernatural truth. It's truth. I need to compare myself with God, and then I come out very small. And St. Paul is saying here, by the grace, by the presence of God himself, we cannot exaggerate our real importance. He said, and you got to judge yourself soberly, with honesty, by the standard of faith. How do I judge myself by the standard of faith? Well, am I loving? Am I trying to keep the new commandment to love my neighbor as God loves me? Am I being grateful to God for all he gives me? Do I believe with a humble heart all the truths and doctrines of the church? You know, it takes humility to believe in those wonderful doctrines and dogmas, because sometimes they surpass my capabilities to understand, and they're supposed to. They come from an infinite God who does not think as we think. We can define the Trinity to a point, but who can fully understand? I need humility. We can really believe it's very logical that our dear lady would be conceived without sin, so the tabernacle, the new covenant, the new ark, would be absolutely pure for the Son of God to enter. That makes sense. But it takes humility to fathom the awesomeness of that truth. I have to believe something that seems to be beyond me, realizing it's above me. I have to see Jesus in this small baby, maybe 20, 21 inches long. The Son of God, Almighty, uncreated in his divinity, almighty in his divinity, everlasting, infinite. And here he is. See, I have to, and it takes humility to kneel before that real presence of Jesus, to take the sixth chapter of John with a sincere heart. It takes humility to accept a mystery. And that's what's wrong with the world today. We have, in many areas, it's sad to say, what I call the Luciferian sin. I will not serve. I will not believe. We take humility to say, God said it, I believe it. Because I have to know by that, at that point, that God is infinite, transcendent, and holy, and I am a creature. I'm a creature. See, I'm not an infinite. I'm not a god. All these goddesses running around with gray hair. A goddess with gray hair. You know, they're dying by the inches, and they made up to be goddesses. But it takes humility. It takes love, too. A lot of love. To say, I believe. To bend our will to God's will takes humility. I have to say, God's will is better than mine. That what is happening to me, I don't understand, but God has willed it, permitted it, ordained it, and I accept it. It takes a humble heart. And St. Paul goes on and he says, just as each of our bodies has several parts, each part has a separate function. And he goes on to say, we're all different, with different gifts. Then if you look in 2 Corinthians 12 chapter, you find something else out about humility. 12th chapter and the 7th verse. And Paul says, in view, now I want you to hear this, in view of the extraordinary nature of our revelations given to me, to stop me from getting too proud. You know, there's a lot in this one, Sam. I'm going to finish it because he uses the word proud twice. I was given a thorn in the flesh. Now, everybody thinks he had a sex problem. That's all they can think of when they read this. I don't think he had. He may have something as ordinary as dysentery, because he tells the Galatians he had a disgusting disease. We can't be all going, we're sex pots today. Where everything had, everybody, the sex life of everybody from Daniel Boone. I read a little synopsis a couple of years ago about the sex life of Daniel Boone. Who cares? And how do you know? See, this is all we have in our mind. So, in the days when epilepsy was not at all known as it is today, with him being stoned so many times and beaten up, he could very well have had epilepsy. And in the middle of a talk, he gets excited and down he goes. But you know what he says about it? He doesn't complain. He says it's because of the extraordinary nature of the revelations given to me. You say, well, why was that? So he wouldn't get proud. It's so easy to get proud. Now, there's a difference between vanity and pride. It's related. Many people are vain. They're vain about their appearance. They're overly vain about their looks. Reminds me of the woman who took about an hour at the mirror almost every morning. Maybe more. And her husband would get angry and the kids get angry. But it took her that long to make up her face or put on a new one. And so she went to confession and she told the priest she did all this. And he knew it. And she said, I think this is vanity. And he said, not for you, Molly. It's a necessity. See? But there is a certain amount of vanity that we have that we're not happy unless we look absolutely perfect. And we're not happy. I know a couple I went to see, and nobody ever walked in the living room. They always walked in the basement. And nobody, well, you could see the living room from the kitchen, but you couldn't walk in, so you wouldn't dirty the carpet. And see, that's a kind of vanity that clings to something and wants it so perfect. And we all have it. There's a kind of good pride. For example, I have to have pride in myself. People who wouldn't have pride in themselves wouldn't take a bath, would you? Look at all the companies that would go out of business if you didn't have pride in yourself. All the Brut that they sell and chenille, what is that, number 5, and all the perfumes and colognes. And God, America is almost buried in gallons of deodorants and antiperspirants. And you go to Europe, they don't ever heard of this stuff. You go in an airplane and that you come out conscious is a miracle. One time I was in a plane, I won't tell you the airline, flying from Brussels to Rome. An hour and a half flight or more. And I was in a middle seat. I'll never get another middle seat. So this man was on one side holding his little child, and there was a woman on this side. And I think she bathed in garlic. I'm not too sure about that, but it was pretty bad. And if she reached over to touch her friend in front of her, which she did often, so I was trying to eat my little plate here, you know, and this kid decided to play with my tray until I'd be in the middle of it and he'd go, pow, see? And I would look at him, and I took that for about oh, maybe 10 minutes between this gal. And I didn't mind, except he put his hand directly on my cake. I didn't mind that either, because I wasn't going to eat it, but you should have seen his hand when he... But he was licking it off, and his father thought it was very funny. So I decided I would do something, you know, so every time he went like this on my tray, I would go like this very gently on his hand. And we had a game. See, he'd pat my tray, and I'd pat his hand, and then he'd giggle. And the whole trip was between garlic and a hen going in my tray. When he got in my coffee, I decided that was there was nothing I could eat or drink. So it I had to really, you know, with my little Italian temper, I had to think, Lord, you got to be doing something here. You know, am I going to have a very good time? I mean, good results? Is there going to be good fruit this trip? Or is this the beginning of going downhill? I had to think that these two natural phenomena beside me, there was a reason for it. There was nobody else planted between these two and the whole plate. Only me. I cannot think that God planted me right there at the right time. For some reason. See, could I be humbled then? Yeah. Because in my pride, I could have taken the cake and give it to the kid. See? Boom, right here. But I let him have it from the icing all the way down. A little at a time. So there was even in this aggravation or aggravating occurrence, something to be humble about. Say, well, okay. Who wants to? Who's hungry? Okay, garlic's good for you. Yeah, nobody eats garlic ever catches a cold. So, not even the germs get near. See? Even bacteria stays away. So I thought, well, maybe I'm going to catch a cold and I need to inhale some garlic. See? If you don't look at it, God is definitely trying. And this is exactly what St. Paul did. He said he gave him a thorn in the flesh, an angel of Satan, he called him, to beat me and stop me from getting too proud. See, there is that temptation in all of us. The temptation to attribute everything we do, everything we say, and everything we are to ourselves. And humility attributes everything we are, everything we possess, everything we do, everything we say to the Almighty Lord and God. There's a big difference. Vanity is a self-orientation, totally. Where we think of no one but ourselves. We only love in as much as I get something out of somebody. Tremendous amount of vanity today, and a tremendous amount of the wrong kind of pride, the kind that steals from God. See, if I have something and it's not mine, but I'm given it to use, then I can't attribute it to myself. It belongs to God. I belong to God. My talents belong to God. Any success I have belongs to God. Everything belongs to God. If I attribute it to myself, I have stolen from God. If I say, St. John said in his epistle, if a man says that he does not sin, then he calls God a liar. And that's what Lucifer did to the Father. You have no right to become the eternal word, to become man. That is unjust. You see, and that's a lie. And Jesus said he was a liar from the beginning. And he said to the Pharisees, you are like your father, who was a liar from the beginning. So if you want to know a good example of pride, you can read about the Pharisees in the scriptures. Oh, God, I thank God I am not like the rest of men. I tithe, I fast, I give alms, and I'm especially happy I'm not like this man. You see, the beginning of what he said was fine. I thank you, God. I praise you for this. But when he said, I am better than this man, you see, he attributed, he washed away his thanksgiving, and he attributed everything he did to himself. And that's a very simple definition of pride. It steals from God. Jealousy stems from that too. If I'm jealous of someone, what am I jealous of? Something God has given him. A beauty of face, a talent, a brilliant mind. See, if I'm jealous of those, then I have to say, I can't be jealous. This is something God gave this individual. I don't deserve it. So all of these things, all these other very bad sins stem from this one sin of pride. We have a call. Hello?
1: Yes, Mother Angelica?
0: Yeah.
1: Yes, this is Ann Pauley. I'm calling from Livonia, Michigan, and I just got cable a couple months ago, and I'll tell you the best thing that ever happened in my life. I mean, you are fantastic. First best person since Bishop Sheen. We need more leaders like you. Mother, I do have a question regarding humility. I've been teaching in a Catholic school for 4 years. This is my fourth year, and it's very traditional. The pastor is very traditional. The principal is also very traditional. She wears a long habit, and you know, receives communion on the tongue. However, I've been going through something during these past couple months, which has been very difficult, and I do look at it as, you know, a cross from God. Although I'm wondering when I'm going to get a reprieve, because I've been going through some heavy false accusations made by my coworkers. Humiliations of all kind, slander, you know, things like this. And I guess, like, you know, part of me was ready to, I mean, I had just had it, you know, with these people. And part of me was ready to, you know, bring legal action against, you know, this group, because I had just taken enough. And I'm just wondering, you know, is God, you know, telling me just endure this, continue suffering this, or, you know what I'm saying?
0: Yeah.
1: It's very difficult. And I never knew in a Catholic school, and plus I'm not really getting much support. I mean, you know, the principal is very nice, but her hands are tied. The pastor, you know, his hands are tied. But it's like, this is a Catholic school, and it's such an unchristian atmosphere. And I just can't believe that these things are happening. And it's like, I'm getting no reprieve at all. It's been going on. I mean, actually, it's been going on for about 2.5 years.
0: Yeah.
1: But there's a lot of animosity between, you know, the staff and myself.
0: I'd like to just ask you a question, may I? Is this something in regard to the difference? Is there a difference between your philosophy and your theology? Is it what? What is it that they...
1: Their attitudes are definitely different from mine. I think there's a lot of jealousy involved. There's, you know, a lot of it is envy and jealousy. They know my, you know, relationship with the principal, and it's just that, you know, it's, they're incessantly looking for things to, you know, to pick on and to, you know, just to constantly, I can't think of the word now, but, they're constantly looking for something.
0: Well, is there a possible pride in regard to the way you're acting, the way they're acting?
1: I think that they, you know, they see me as almost a threat. I'm sure, you know, it's not all their fault. I'm sure I've done things too that, you know, aren't very, you know, humble or something like that. But it's like, you know, I'm trying to be nice to these people. I'm trying to be charitable to these people. And it's just a continuously difficult...
0: What I don't understand is what is the real difference between you? What is it they dislike?
1: Well, I started a holy hour there a couple months ago, and the pastor, you know, gave me permission. He said, yes, you know, we could do this. And they were upset, you know, one of the staff members was very upset about that. I think that they feel that I'm being shown favoritism. And it's just, you know, they don't like, you know, my philosophy on religion. They don't like the idea that I am close to the sister, that I do defend her in their presence. And, you know, it's just, I just think it's, you know, it's just a basic,
0: Well, it seems to me that there's a tremendous amount of things that are wrong. You're talking about they're upset over perhaps your friendship with the principal. I don't know why they would be upset over a holy hour, since they seem to be a traditional school and church. When things like that happen that you don't know the answer to, For one thing, I would be humble and go to them and ask, what is the problem? The scriptures say that if your brother has something against you, go to him. And then if he doesn't listen to you, take someone with you and go again. And then if nothing happens that time, take it to the elders. Another, take it to the church and find out what is the reason. Now, sometimes you get in with people that are so different than you are, and sometimes you have a moral obligation to go somewhere else. If it's interfering with your spiritual life, if it's bringing about within you anxiety and frustration and uncharitable thoughts or hateful thoughts, that has to be straightened out. And sometimes these things happen because there's no communication between both parties. One does one thing, and then we judge why they do it, and then we do something else, and they judge why we do it. And we have to understand that we're both at fault. There's something you're doing that they don't like, and there's something definitely they're doing. They may not be up to the fact of being honest and above board. I have always found, in a situation that doesn't seem to have a solution, when you're dealing with a group of people, good, honest truth. Come out with truth, real truth, and say, look, what is wrong? Why is it? What is slander? Is a serious thing. Slander, you know, there's a difference between slander and calumny. If I say something that's true about somebody that nobody knows, see, I tell the truth, but if something about somebody nobody else knew and I destroyed their reputation, that's slander. Calumny is when I look at somebody and I say a total untruth. I make up a big story that ruins their reputation. It's a lie. But slander is also something very, very bad. See? And I think you need to just get in there in a very humble way. Ask the parish priest, can I speak to the staff? And it may be something you're doing, and maybe they're doing something that's wrong, and there's something there that is not pleasing to the Lord. Because where there is love lacking, God is not happy. You can be the best traditionalist in the world. You can love the Holy Father to death. You can have a total faith in all the doctrines and dogmas. But the 13th chapter of Corinthians says, if I lack love, then, you see? And you know, pride is that part where I do not believe I did anything wrong. So that's perhaps, as you just said, maybe there is pride on your part. You see, you're very sensitive to this whole thing. And our Lord said, if each one of you were to look at this one thing, the Lord said, before you take the splinter out of your brother's eye, look at the 2x4, that's what a log is, a 2x4 in your own. So we can't put the blame on them, neither could we put the blame all on you. there is some definite misunderstanding, and I would use light and truth and get the enemy out of there. Get gossip and jealousy. Bring it out to the light. And then if you feel they are not happy with you, and you're not gaining from that school what you want and what you should have for your own soul, then you've got to move on. There's no use being a catalyst. We are there to bring love, and they have to understand their orthodoxy does not excuse them from virtue. If we're going to talk about being orthodox, we have to be virtuously orthodox. So that means I can't make somebody feel humiliated like they're making you feel humiliated. We're going to say a prayer for you, because there are a lot of people listening to me tonight who have office jobs. They work in schools, many times Catholic schools. A lot of traditionalists who are so persecuted by liberals to a point of just sadness. I got a call the other night from a priest. It's in his 60s. The suffering he has just because he talks about sin and believes in confession. That's not right. That's not right. So we're going to say a little prayer for all of those suffering unjust persecution. Lord God, we praise you, bless you, and ask that you bestow upon us all the gifts of thy Spirit. Give us all the gifts of the Father, that we may have compassion for each other and mercy. Give us the gifts of Jesus, that we may discern truth and be brave enough to proclaim the truth with humility and meekness. And then give us the greatest gift of all, the gift of love, the kind of love that forgives, forgets, endures, loves, no matter what. Amen. We have another call. Hello? Hello?
2: Hello.
0: Where are you from?
2: Worcester, Massachusetts.
0: And what can I do for you?
2: I would like to say the prayer, the Litany of Humility.
0: Oh, that's a biggie.
2: Oh, it is a biggie. It's very scary when
0: you think of
2: your humanness.
0: Yeah, okay, go ahead.
2: Oh, Jesus, meek and humble of heart, hear me. From the desire of being esteemed, deliver me, O Jesus. From the desire of being loved, deliver me, O Jesus. From the desire of being extolled, deliver me, O Jesus. From the desire of being honored, deliver me, O Jesus. From the desire of being praised, deliver me, O Jesus. From the desire of being preferred to others, deliver me, O Jesus. From the desire of being consulted, deliver me, O Jesus. From the desire of being approved, deliver me, O Jesus. From the fear of being humiliated, deliver me, O Jesus. From the fear of being despised, deliver me, O Jesus. From the fear of suffering rebukes, deliver me, O Jesus. From the fear of being calumniated, deliver me, O Jesus. From the fear of being forgotten, deliver me, O Jesus. From the fear of being ridiculed, deliver me, O Jesus. From the fear of being wronged, deliver me, O Jesus. From the fear of being suspected, deliver me, O Jesus.
0: That's a very, very beautiful litany. It's a little long for the time we have. But I want to thank you for that, because it does give us a very good idea of a high degree of humility. It's a difficult prayer to say. But you see, if we are filled with God, if we know where we're going, if God is in our mind and in our heart, we will always feel things because we are a feeling human being. You feel hurt, Jesus felt hurt. We cry, Jesus cried. We're disappointed, Jesus was disappointed. We're heartsick, Jesus was heartsick. We feel the coldness of others, and Jesus felt the coldness of others. We're heartsick when we're not looked upon with love, or those who love us have gone away or have gone cold. Jesus had a lot of those people who grew cold in love for him. We're heartsick when we suffer from disloyalty, and Jesus suffered from disloyalty. We're heartsick when someone does something good, when we do something good for somebody, and they never say thank you, or they try to do us in. And Jesus had all of that, but he never said a word. As he was accused before Pilate, he was silent. He could have done something. I can call now, he said, for a legion of angels, and my Father would give them to me. But he didn't. So if we're going to talk about how to arrive at that kind of humility, and Jesus said one day, the opinions of men mean nothing to me. They mean a lot to us, unfortunately. We're downed by them. We get discouraged, disheartened, despair over an opinion of someone. We don't have that holy indifference. We're not filled with the right kind of love. And so everything goes in just like dirty water. And so if you look at Jesus, once I have someone who loves me as intensely as Jesus loves me, nothing else is going to matter. If you love me, fine, and if you don't, it'll be just as fine. Because I am filled then, you see, with a greater love. So I lack nothing. And so that definition of humility that you read to us can only come from a tremendous love for Jesus. So let's ask our dear Lord to give us the very basis of humility, which says, I, as I stand before God, am extremely small and insignificant. And as I look at my sins and my failings and my imperfections, and I look at the most all-holy God who loves me, at that point, I know myself. At that point, I am humble. But when I realize that that all-holy God loves this insignificant sinner conditioned person that I am, then I exalt in humility. But I noticed in myself, and I can only speak from myself, that when I get discouraged or depressed over a problem that seems to have no solution, the kind that seems to hem you round, I realize at that moment, at some point, I have begun to put too much trust in myself, too much trust that I can solve the problem, too much trust that I am capable at this point to do something about it. And I realize that I have not trusted totally in his providence, and I have not realized that it's a kind of pride that he has to accomplish this thing. He has to do this. I can't do it. And sometimes our dear Lord wants us to get at that point where we can say from the depths of our heart, Lord, I'm totally, absolutely incapable of solving this problem. At that point, discouragement and sadness, depression goes away. Because I take that load of responsibility and I give it to him. Never once have I ever done that the thing didn't resolve. Sometimes we just get to get our mitts out of it. See, we take for granted that we know the solution, and sometimes we're like the man, this woman, lived at the bottom of a hill, and she read the gospel one day, and it said, you know, if you had the faith of a grain of mustard seed, you could say to a mountain, move, and it would move. And so she wanted that mountain out of her way. And so that night she prayed with an earnest prayer of faith that in the morning that mountain would be moved. And she got up, and there it was, big as ever. And she looked out the window, and she said, I knew it would be there. See? We just don't think God can handle our things. We want to do it when we want to do it, how we want to do it. And I think everybody gets disheartened, everybody gets depressed, everybody gets discouraged. But it's what you do after you're conscious of being that way. And most of the time, we've taken more upon ourselves than we can handle. We don't have the humility to say, Lord, I can't do this, but I will try. You open a door. You open the way. You give me strength. You give me light. You give me courage. You give me faith. That kind of prayer is always answered. We have another call. Hello?
3: Hello, Mother.
0: Where are you from?
3: Biloxi, Mississippi.
0: And what can I do for you?
3: I got two quick questions. One, where do you draw the line between being humble all the time and letting people walk on you or take advantage of you? And secondly, this is a little off the subject, but with all the current apparitions springing up, especially in the U.S., what would you suggest to us on how to judge them and to believe in them or not to believe in them? Because it's so confusing,
0: yeah.
3: Especially for me. Like, we just went to one in Georgia, and the people were praying the rosary, 1,000 people, and that is good, but does that mean that the apparition is true? What do you suggest?
0: Okay, first we'll take the first one. No, our Lord never allowed himself to be walked upon. And he was humble. He was humility itself. It doesn't mean you make yourself a doormat, because truth is truth. You're allowed to defend yourself in a truth in a situation, whether it's slander or calumny. It's how you do things. It's how, for example, a lot of people do not defend the faith today because of human respect. They don't want to hurt somebody's feelings. They don't want this one or that one to think that they think they're wrong when they're out of sight wrong. So no, it doesn't mean that someone can push all the error into you and all the heresy and all the schism that's around down your throat. That's not humility, that's stupidity. That's the difference between humility and stupidity. If something is totally unjust, our Lord did that. When the man slapped him in the face, he said, why did you slap me? It was an unjust act. And the Lord was very beautifully loving when he said that. He wanted to bring out to this man that this man slapped him for no cause. In the hopes he would find out, well, yeah, why did I do that? See, he was trying to impress Herod. So it doesn't mean at all that you make yourself a doormat. Number two, the dear Lord said in the scriptures, by their fruit you know them. And he promised us, you know, that great things would happen in the sky and on the earth, not done by God at all. Is the so-called seer, I don't know where it is or how or what, is the seer humble? That's so important. Is the one who is supposedly seeing Our Lady, Our Lord, Swajibio, St. Joseph, I don't know who they see. If they're seeing, are they humble people? Real humility. Do they attribute everything to God? I think the thing that bothers me sometimes about some of these people are there seems to be so much vanity. I saw this, and I saw that, and the lady said this, and the lady said that. There's not that humble, well, kind of drawing back a little bit and allowing God to manifest the grace and the gift of the moment. See, there are many ways that we can judge. If something is prophetic, you don't make it happen. You don't look at a prophecy and say, yeah, I think we could make this thing happen. No. If it's a prophetic thing about something in the future, you pray and you wait. If it doesn't happen, there may have been a lack of interpretation. But you see what's happening today. We are so devoid of real solid faith in God that we're running around the world looking for a seer to tell me what's going to happen tomorrow. This book is what you should be concentrating on. The sacraments. Why are we constantly looking for somebody to tell me what's going to happen tomorrow and next year and the year after? If I am prepared, if I am living this book, if I love Our Lady, I love the Eucharist, I am a firm believer in the Roman Catholic Church, and I say Roman on purpose, because I am so tired of these new church people who go around with nothing but satanic worship disguised as enneagrams and cults and earth worship and astrology and witches. If you want to eat garbage, then go ahead and eat garbage. But if you want a banquet, then you stick with the Roman Catholic Church, because I can tell you everybody else is giving you nothing but stinking garbage. And you run the risk of losing your eternal soul. And don't you let anybody else tell you anything else. So when it comes to visions or visionaries, are they humble? If a visionary says to you, you should see what happened this morning. Somebody came and he was cured. I touched him and he was cured of a tumor. Close the book. You have great examples in the church of Brother Andre in Canada. Does the person who is a seer depict holiness of life, humility, kindness, self-effacement? You let your love be a pretense. If they have those things, I would believe. If they don't have these things, the rosary is wonderful and will benefit all 1,000 people who are wherever they are. But there has to be within everybody a spiritual transformation. They have to come back to the church, back to the sacraments, back to the gospel. If a vision or a visionary does not do that, it is not of God. And I don't care what happens. Because our dear lady, if she's going to appear anywhere, is going to bring you first to the Eucharist, to her son, to great adherence to the Roman Catholic Church, to a deep desire to read Scripture and to live a holy life. We don't have spiritual fortune tellers who satisfy our lack of faith. That is not of God. So as these people crop up all over the world, I am sure many are authentic and some are not. I wouldn't worry about it. Tell me first that you go to your church and kneel before the Blessed Sacrament in adoration, in love, and speak to Him. And then I won't care where you run, where Our Lady supposedly appears or does appear. But if you tell me that you never go to Mass and you never have an adoration before the Blessed Sacrament, that you don't even believe in the Blessed Sacrament, and I don't know what kind of fruit you're going to bear there or anywhere. If you're converted, but you're converted to the Eucharist, converted to a desire to be holy, converted to a need to reach out and help your neighbor, if all of these telltale signs of holiness are not there, that's your proof. It's hard, isn't it? We want so much in our century today, and I think the more faith we lack, the more we run everywhere. And there again, you run a risk. You never run a risk before the Blessed Sacrament. And I believe in visions. I believe in visionaries, providing they possess humility of heart, self-effacement. Without those things, I think it would be very hard to believe. Even though many good things from the faith of the people are there. And one day our Lord said, you know, and they will say in the last days, there he is, and there he is, and we got a lot of that today. And he said, don't believe it. So I wish all of us to grow in our love for the Eucharist, our love for Our Lady, our love for the Church. If those things grow when you see anything, then it is of God. Well, we have a good guest tomorrow night. We'll be back with you then. Bye-bye.

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8: You know how on this program we get a lot of callers who are consternated about what's going on with the Latin Mass, or they're maybe angry, confused, demoralized about things that they see going on in the church? So all of this is just sort of a preamble from a letter that J.R.R. Tolkien, he wrote a letter to his son. This is in the mid-1960s. And Vatican II had just unfolded, had just finished. And there was a lot of upheaval then, a lot of just crazy winds of division and disunity and departure from traditional Catholic teaching, etc., that were blowing mightily. And so J.R.R. Tolkien wrote this as part of a letter that he wrote to his son about what was going on. So here's what he said. I think there is nothing to do but pray for the church, the vicar of Christ, and for ourselves, and meanwhile, to exercise the virtue of loyalty, which indeed only becomes a virtue when one is under pressure to desert it, as many people are nowadays.
9: That's beautiful.
8: Isn't that great? That's what he's pointing out, is that this is the time, especially if you feel as though You've lost your bearings. You don't know what's going on in the church. Why are bishops acting this way? Why are these things happening? And well, I think this is a great bit of advice. Just be loyal. Don't turn against the church in her time of great difficulty.
9: Bite-Size Catechism, paragraph 16, brought to you by Red Sea Apostolate. The third part of the catechism deals with the final end of man, created in the image of God, beatitude, and the ways of reaching it, through right conduct freely chosen with the help of God's law and grace, and through conduct that fulfills the twofold commandment of charity specified in God's Ten Commandments.
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11: 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This is Michael O'Neill and The Miracle Hunter. We talk about the general Roman calendar, and we talk about some of these great feast days related to miracles. Perhaps the greatest of all these feast days, miracle-related, is that of the Sacred Heart of Jesus. And, of course, that relates to the apparitions of Jesus to Margaret Mary Alacoque, and celebrating 350 years of these apparitions. It's truly an amazing celebration. And we're so grateful because we'll be joined today by Emily Jaminet, the author of Holy Habits from the Sacred Heart. She'll be talking to us about that book and about the big celebrations in this anniversary year. We'll also be checking in with Patrick O'Hearn, author of The Lamb of God, The Story of Our Lady of Knock. And I've talked about Our Lady of Knock in the past. I'm an Irish guy and have a great devotion to Our Lady of Knock, the famous Marian apparition of Ireland.

Saints on Sunday, May 31st at 1:30 p.m. Central Time. You can check out my other series on EWTN, Explore with the Miracle Hunter. In this one, I investigate a stunning Marian apparition in Belgium. 11-year-old Mariette Beko witnessed 8 visions of the Virgin of the Poor, who promised to intercede for the poor, sick, and suffering. And that's Explore with the Miracle Hunter on Saturday, May 30th at 5:30 p.m. Central Time. This is a little-known Marian apparition, but it is one of the very few from the 20th century that has been recognized by the Vatican. So that is Bennu in Belgium with this episode of Explore with the Miracle Hunter. Later in the show, we're going to be looking at the 365 Days with Mary project. For today, we've got Our Lady of the Little Bridge from San Marino di Carpi in Italy in the 16th century. And the might-be saint of the day is Blessed Carlo Liviero, who lived from 1866 to 1932 in Italy. We always try to find somebody whose death anniversary or feast day lines up exactly to the day's date. So for today, we have Blessed Carlo. And the question of the week, Catalina Rivas, is she an approved visionary? I'll do my best to answer that one in just a little bit. And the miracle of the day occurred on May 30th, 1982, in Akita in Japan. Sister Agnes Sasagawa, her hearing was restored permanently in accord with the promise of an angel. And that, of course, relates to that weeping statue and miraculous events surrounding Our Lady of Akita in Japan. We'll talk about that one in just a little bit. Let's take a look at the miracle news. We do this every week where we talk about the miracles happening around the world and those things that relate to miracles. And for people who are interested in following along, you can go to the Facebook feed of The Miracle Hunter, where we always post these miracle stories. And of course, you can go to miraclehunter.com to find the latest and greatest as well. And so we have some sainthood news that was recently released. We'll talk more about that later in the show. But every month or couple months, Pope Leo promulgates a decree coming out of the Dicastery for the Causes of Saints, where they release the list of new saints, blessed, and venerables. And with that, they always announce the miracles associated with those blesseds and saints. And so on Friday, May 22nd, just this last week, the Holy Father, Pope Leo XIV, received an audience, His Eminence Cardinal Marcello Semeraro, the prefect for the Dicastery for the Causes of Saints. And during this audience, the Pope authorized this dicastery to promulgate a decree about a miracle attributed to the intercession of the venerable servant of God, Elias Hoyuk, who was the patriarch of Antioch of the Maronites and founder of the Congregation of the Maronite Sisters of the Holy Family. And he lived from 1843 to 1931 in Lebanon. Now, this alleged miracle that was presented by the postulation corresponds to the healing of Mr. Nayef Abu Asi, a Muslim of Druze ethnicity. He was born in Hasbaya, Lebanon, in 1965. He was married and a father of 3 children, and he was an officer in the Lebanese army. In 2005, this man experienced severe back and spinal pain, and the pain worsened so much after a fall from a height of approximately 5 meters, forcing him to remain completely at rest. A CT scan diagnosed bilateral spondylolisthesis, a diagnosis that confirmed the chronic nature of the disease, and the condition remained stable and severe until one morning in April 2005, when Mr. Nayef Abu Asi, he woke up without any pain and was able to move normally. He attributed this to having dreamed of a man dressed in white and with a staff in his hand, later identified as Patriarch Hoyuk. And the healed man stated that he had never met or heard of this servant of God before, and the healing was so profound that he resumed his normal activities. And the moral certainty of the intercession of Patriarch Hoyuk can be reached from the objective elements of the case, the healing itself, and the coincidence of the details of the dream with reality, also recording the intervention of God in dreams, both in the Old and New Testaments, and the miracle of Jesus, in which there is no explicit antecedent request. And that is the miracle of the day. And I have to admit, this miracle story is a little bit different than all the other ones when we talk about the intercessory miracles that they use for sainthood causes. Normally, somebody is well aware of a potential future saint, and they seek them out in prayer, and then the miracle happens sometime after the prayer, because that indicates the proximity of the intercession, that the intercession happened as a result of the prayers. But in this case, there were no prayers at all. It just

0: Seems that the this man with these back problems had a dream of this saint, a future saint, and then was healed the next morning. And there was no need for prayers because there was the arrival of that saint in his dreams. And so they see the direct attribution of that miracle to that saint. So that is truly a unique case of a miracle that's being used for a beatification. Absolutely fascinating. And the question, Catholic Pub Trivia question, we do this every week where we talk about Catholic Pub Trivia, and we talk about a trivia question each and every week. And last week's question, how many stigmata wounds did St. Rita of Cascia have? And the answer is one. It was in her forehead. And Barbara Tracy was the person who wrote in the fastest with that answer. And the other question, or the question of the week for this week is, other than Our Lady of Knock, what is the only other approved Marian apparition where she doesn't say anything? So in the story of Our Lady of Knock, Mary appears to perhaps 20 witnesses or so, and no words are spoken in that Marian apparition. What is the only other approved Marian apparition where Mary says nothing? If you think you know that answer and want to win the prize, the Image of the Faces of Mary, send me an email to questions@miraclehunter.com, and the answers and winners will be posted on the show page of miraclehunter.com. We need to take a short break, but when we come back, we're going to be talking with author Patrick O'Hearn, who wrote the book The Lamb of God, The Story of Our Lady of Knock. Stay with us for that.
1: Hello, friends, and welcome to another segment of The Wonders of His Mercy. I'm Father Wade Menezes of the Fathers of Mercy for EWTN. As baptized Christians, we know that the promotion of God's greatest attribute, His mercy, is a task for each one of us. We are to practice it, proclaim it, and extend it to all. Let us always remember, friends, that mercy is who God is. It's love's second name. God is more interested in our future than in our past. He's more interested in the kind of person we can yet become than in the kind of person we used to be. While indeed taking our sins seriously, no doubt, whether mortal or venial, because they have in some way severed or wounded our supernatural relationship with Him, God never, ever, ever takes those sins as the last word. Why? Because He knows He's made us in His image and likeness. He knows He calls us constantly to Himself to live a life of sanctifying grace. And He knows He is our God. Mercy, my friends, is also the disposition to be kind and forgiving. A disposition we no doubt want God to practice toward us. Founded on compassion, mercy is the ready willingness to help anyone in need, especially those in need of pardon or reconciliation. If we want to receive this great gift from God ourselves, we have to be willing to give it to others. These truths, my friends, are indeed just some of the wonders of His mercy.
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0: 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This is Michael O'Neill. I'm the Miracle Hunter. We talk a lot about Marian apparitions on this show, and of course, being an Irish guy myself, I have a special devotion to Our Lady of Knock, that Marian apparition happening in 1879 in Ireland. With 20 or so witnesses, the silent apparition, she was joined by St. Joseph, St. John, and a lamb, who we understand to be Jesus in this Marian apparition. It was quite unique. There's a brand new book that's out. It's called The Lamb of God, The Story of Our Lady of Knock, and it's co-authored by Father Donald Calloway and Patrick O'Hearn. And we're excited today to join Patrick O'Hearn on the radio show. Welcome back to the show, Patrick O'Hearn.
4: Hey, Michael. It's always a joy to be with you.
0: Yeah, it's great to talk with you again. I was excited to see this book. It's a children's book, and it's beautifully illustrated, but it tells the story of one of my favorite Marian apparitions. That is the story of Our Lady of Knock. Tell us a little bit. How did this project come to be?
4: You know, a few years ago, I went to Ireland for the first time, and I happened to be at at the shrine there, and I went through the bookstore, and I saw, like, you know, they had one children's book in there, and I just later that night, I went to Adoration in the chapel, you know, on the gable where Mary appeared, that's now a chapel. I just was sitting before the Lord, and I felt like Our Lady gave me a prompting. She didn't appear to me, of course, which is, you know, I never asked to see Our Lady. I know when I was a little boy, I always wanted to see Our Lady. But I just felt this urge before the Eucharist and where Mary and St. Joseph and St. John appeared to write this children's book. So that's where the inspiration came, praying at the actual spot.
0: No, that's wonderful. Yeah, I remember being at that shrine 2 or 3 years ago now and being in that bookstore and not seeing a lot in this area. So very smart, good inspiration to write this children's book, The Lamb of God, The Story of Our Lady of Knock. And for people who aren't familiar with this story, it's kind of a unique Marian apparition, wouldn't you say?
4: It is, you know, I kind of say, I mean, you're more the expert on the Marian apparitions than me, but I do say it's the most complex apparition because it involves so many witnesses. You know, there's, as you mentioned before, there's, you know, more than 20, but there's actually 15 official witnesses in this apparition. And so, you know, to be able to piece it together chronologically. And then one thing that was really kind of a miracle happened was just working with the museum there, because anytime I write an apparition, you know, a story, I want it to be as accurate as possible. I don't want to embellish things. So in some cases, it can be, you know, can be dry at times just because, again, you're trying to convey exactly what it said to your best ability. And so one thing that was beautiful was having a list of the witnesses. But the museum provided that with me, and then I kind of made it more accessible to children. So the 15 official witnesses that people do not even know much about them, you know, when you go over to Knock Shrine and the cemetery, many of them are buried there, but it just seems like, who are these people? And all of them were lay people. You know, the youngest was around the age of 5. That was John Curry, to the oldest, which was Margaret Trench, Bridget Trench. She was Bridget Trench was around 74 years old. So you have this huge list of these witnesses, and what did they do with their life? None of them became religious, but they all kept the faith and were very devout Catholics and handed on the faith to their children and grandchildren.
0: Absolutely. We're talking with Patrick O'Hearn today, co-author of the book, The Lamb of God, The Story of Our Lady of Knock. It's a children's book. The other co-author is Father Donald Calloway. And for those people who don't know this story, let's just sort of paint the picture. This happened on just one night in 1879. This is after the land wars, or in the midst of the land wars in Ireland, where there's this great push and pull there in Ireland, and there's a great amount of tragedy and poverty at this time. Talk a little bit about what happened that night and why it was so meaningful.
4: Yeah, you know, and prior to that, you know, there was over a million Irish died, you know, it was around the 1840s famine, and this was the second famine that was coming upon them around 1879. So just almost less than 20 years after Our Lady appeared in Champion, right, Wisconsin, she appears over here, and it was just a huge rainstorm was going on. And then Mary McLaughlin, you know, she is the secretary for Archbishop Kavanaugh, and she happened to be just walking by, and she saw these three figures. And first she thought they were statues from Dublin, and then she went to some of her town folk, and eventually they just, you know, word spread throughout the small village, and they went there, and they see these three images, and the rain's coming down, but it's totally dry around, you know, St. John and Our Lady and St. Joseph, and then a lamb shows up on an altar with, you know, there's angels around it, and it was a silent apparition. You know, heaven didn't speak anything. The apparition lasted around 2 hours. And, but I think the Irish people knew in that message, you know, there's just, you know, obviously they would have known, right, the Lamb with Jesus, you know, behold the Lamb of God on the Eucharist, on the altar. And so sometimes we think, again, this apparition is overlooked because, again, heaven didn't say anything, but I often say too, silence speaks more than words, especially when you go through difficulties. And so having Our Lady there in heaven kind of just gave the Irish people just some hope and consolation that, you know, that, and as it turned out, this second famine wasn't as bad. And the people of Ireland knew that Our Lady was with them. And one interesting point is this apparition happened, like on Father Kavanaugh had celebrated 100 masses for the holy souls in purgatory. And right. And when that mass, 100th mass concluded, that's when this apparition took place that evening. So, you know, the graces of, you know, the holy souls in purgatory, that, again, it's a huge mystery, this apparition, but I think that there's just so many beautiful things that point us to the Eucharist and then to heaven.
0: Absolutely. We're talking today with Patrick O'Hearn about his new book, The Lamb of God, The Story of Our Lady of Knock. It's a children's book. It's beautifully illustrated and tells the story of Our Lady of Knock. And one of the things that's so interesting about this Marian apparition is that in most apparitions, Mary will be the only person appearing, or she might be holding the child Jesus in her arms in a few rare cases in Geertswald or Shulava or others. But we don't see this where Mary appears with St. Joseph, St. John, and Jesus in the same apparition. Talk a little bit about how you and the illustrator work together to present this very unique Marian apparition.
4: Yeah. You know, one thing, again, I was grateful for the Museum of Knock Shrine, a gentleman named Robert Flatley. And so he, you know, provided me with, you know, just obviously some biographical information. And then I sent over some images from, you know, what the village kind of looked like back in the day in Ireland. And so she was able to, you know, my illustrator is Anne Cassane Englehart. She has Irish roots from a very devout Catholic from Long Island, New York. And I love her watercolor illustrations because she just, you know, often we see with AI, and a lot of the illustrations are becoming more digitalized and not authentic. And so her point was to study, like, the Irish, you know, her having the Irish background. So she even paints the Irish, you know, flowers that are in these images. You know, we have the stone walls. And so I think it really, again, just chronologically, just, you know, that's my goal, too, in writing the story, was to chronologically tell the story. And so, again, I would provide her with, you know, some background information about that, pictures of Father Kavanaugh, you know, when he was, again, the shrine gave me. And so just trying to depict it as accurate. And then, again, using her own creativity to include this story to make it, again, best reflect, you know, what would have taken place back in 1879.
0: Absolutely. And when you wrote this book, I think that one of the interesting things about Our Lady of Knock is there was no spoken message, and so deriving a message for that apparition can sometimes be challenging. To present this to children, how did you present the story of Our Lady of Knock to children?
4: Yeah. Again, so I think it's what I did is I took, you know, all the different witness accounts, you know, 15 official witnesses, and I tried to take, you know, the bits and pieces that I felt like, you know, could really speak to a child, you know, the fact that St. Joseph had whiskers, right, or the St. John the Evangelist, you know, with his, you know, bare feet. You know, I think it just shows that there's just some elements that I think can kind of pique their curiosity, keep children interested in it. And then finally, drawing to, you know, to the Eucharist, you know, and I think that's why at the very end of the story, we have one of the miracles with one of the girls who was deaf that came, and then a Eucharistic procession. Again, ultimately, pointing our little ones to the Lamb of God, you know, and making that connection, I think, to, you know, in the last image is a picture of a priest holding our Eucharistic Lord, and then, you know, the Knock statue. So, you know, if you were to go to Knock today, that's what you would kind of see. You'd see a priest, you know, with the Lamb, the real Lamb, and then behind him, right, the Lamb statue, and then Our Lady. So it's really, again, just drawing them into this mystery, I think, of the Mass.
0: Wonderful. We've been talking today with Patrick O'Hearn about The Lamb of God, The Story of Our Lady of Knock, and he co-authored this book with Father Donald Calloway. And talk a little bit about the interplay between you and Father Calloway in writing this book. How did you team up to bring this to life?
4: And so, you know, we published this with the Marian Press, and, you know, Father, and I've done another two other different books with Father there, and I was sharing him with the idea, and he told me, you know, I love Our Lady of Knock. It's, you know, one of his favorite Irish, British, you know, that region apparitions. I think originally he told me it was in his top five favorite apparitions, but I think Father, being that he loves Saint Joseph, you know, he wrote that great book mm-hmm. on Saint Joseph. I think it was really, he just felt like, you know, I want to be involved in this. And I love at the back of the book, you know, I wrote a prayer to Our Lady of Knock, and then Father wrote a prayer to Saint Joseph of Knock. Mm. And as we often see in apparitions, you know, Saint Joseph is, you know, he's forgotten and silent. He's always silent, right? And
0: right.
4: So he plays the part in this role. And so Father, you know, I think his role, you know, obviously working with him on writing it and then having him review the story, adding his, you know, inspiration in there. And so I do love co-authoring books. And, you know, as I told you before the show, it'd be an honor to write co-author with you. I really think it's when you co-author a book, you know, you don't see it happen with a lot of children's books, but I think it's important because you can bring, if someone has an expertise in something, you know, you can kind of work together and create something beautiful for God.
0: Absolutely. And for children who pick up this book, or the families who sit down with their children and this book, The Lamb of God, The Story of Our Lady of Knock, what is your great hope for them for learning about Our Lady of Knock, but perhaps impacting their lives in some way?
4: I think, you know, my great hope is to know that, you know, like that heaven is always with us. You know, when we go through difficulties in life, you know, obviously the Irish people just going through these famines, you know, having to leave their homeland to come to, many of them immigrated, right? You and I probably wouldn't be, you know, part of our story in the United States is because our Irish ancestors mm-hmm. came to America and they kept the faith. And so I think it's important these stories, so twofold, our heaven is with us, and then also to hand on our faith to our children, you know, and it's so important, you know, our children, our grandchildren, you know, and Our Lady of Knock, you know, there's over 1 million people go to the shrine every year. And as we see the secular impact in Ireland and around the world, like if we don't hold on to these stories, these truths, like our faith will be watered down and diminished. And so I think my hope is that, you know, parents will pass on their love for Our Lady, and that will be cultivated in generations upon generations.
0: Absolutely. And for people who want to pick up this book, The Lamb of God, The Story of Our Lady of Knock, what's the best place that people can go and perhaps learn more about you?
4: Yeah, so my website is just Patrick and then my middle initial R and then O'Hearn.com, and all of my books are on there. And then you can also find this book at, I think it's shopmercy.com is where, you know, it's the Marian Press bookstore. It's on there. And then eventually it'll be available on Amazon, and hopefully, God willing, down the road at EWTN.
0: Wonderful. Well, we're so grateful to you, Patrick O'Hearn, for co-authoring this book with Father Donald Calloway. The name of the book is The Lamb of God, The Story of Our Lady of Knock. Thank you so much for joining us on today's program. God bless. That was Patrick O'Hearn with a great reflection on Our Lady of Knock, one of the most incredible and mysterious of all Marian apparitions. And of course, I have a great interest in her. She's the Irish Virgin Mary, so she's one of my favorites. So people can check that one out. You can go to Patrick's website or Shop Mercy for the two places to pick up this book, The Lamb of God, The Story of Our Lady of Knock by Patrick O'Hearn and Father Donald Calloway. We need to take a short break, but when we come back, we're going to be answering a question about Catalina Rivas in the Question of the Week. Stay with us for that.
5: We should pray because prayer is conversation with God, and conversation is the only way to build a relationship. We need that relationship with God. We should pray and talk with God about what's on our hearts, what's on our minds, what's active in our lives, the joys we have. We should share all of these with God. Prayer is conversation, and conversation is the only way to build a relationship with God. It's the most important relationship. All of our other relationships depend on this one.
6: There's all kinds of prayers. There's all kinds of ways of praying. There's all kinds of methods of praying. There's a Salesian method, and Francis de Sales, and Ignatius of Loyola. There's Franciscan methods and Dominican methods, and you name it, we got it. But sometimes we depend on a method too much. Saint Teresa said that prayer was conversation with God. Do you have a hard time conversing with people? No, I don't have a hard time. Well, that's how it is with God.
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8: Family, a prayer that we pray together is a powerful prayer. So please pray together with me, our EWTN Family Prayer. Today we pray for the deceased. Heavenly Father, the lasting hope of all who believe, we trust in your goodness. We pray for our loved ones who have died. We pray too for all those who have helped us during their lives, our friends, our teachers, clergy, religious, and all of our benefactors who have died. Grant them eternal rest, O Lord, and let perpetual light shine upon them. May their souls and the souls of all the faithful departed, through your mercy, rest in peace. Amen.
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0: Welcome back. You're listening to the Miracle Hunter radio show on EWTN Radio. This is Michael O'Neill. I'm the Miracle Hunter. I love getting your questions. People write in from around the world with questions about miracles happening in today's world and those that have happened centuries ago. And I love getting the emails. I get lots of them. Try to answer them when I can. And I pick some of the best ones for this radio show. But I also love answering questions in person. And I get the privilege of doing that when I travel around the country maybe 10 or 20 times a year. And I go to various Catholic shrines or parishes or conferences. And, of course, I talk about miracles, and whether it's Eucharistic miracles or the apparitions of Mary or the miracles of the saints or how the Church investigates the supernatural. I love talking about miracles. And I always leave some time at the end of the talk. I usually talk for about 45 minutes and then talk for 10, 20, 30 minutes or more in answering people's questions. And people have some good ones out there. And for people who are interested in having me speak at your parish, you can contact me. You can go to miraclehunter.com and click on the contact tab and send me a message that way. And who knows, maybe I'll be speaking at a parish near you sometime soon. And so we got a great question this week. Dear Miracle Hunter, I was wondering if you have any information regarding the Church's standing on the testimony of Catalina Rivas on the Mass. Thank you, Deacon Peter. And this is a good question. Catalina Rivas is a stigmatic and a visionary who is in Bolivia, I believe. And the Catholic Church's position on her writings and testimonies is pretty nuanced, and it follows the Church's general approach when we're talking about things like private revelation. So the key things to remember are her writings have received ecclesiastical approval. So several of her books, one of them is called The Holy Mass, which I think is what you're referring to here. It received an imprimatur and favorable statements from the Church authorities in Bolivia, especially Archbishop Rene Fernandez de Pesa of Cochabamba, which is where she is. And it's important to understand what an imprimatur means. It isn't really an approval of the supernatural character.
9: 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Our prayer time will begin at 6:30 p.m. with a reflection on the day's gospel. 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Come pray with us at 6:30 p.m. on the second Monday of each month.
10: Let us pray for life. 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Amen.
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13: Hail Mary, full of grace, the Lord is with thee. Blessed art thou amongst women, and blessed is the fruit of thy womb, Jesus. Holy Mary, Mother of God, pray for our sinners, now and at the hour of our death. Amen.
0: And a level of expression that's not contrary to the faith in any way, despite her lack of education. And there's various videos and things of her and various testimonies of her writing these books in very quickly, almost like a she's not on a typewriter, but she's working at a typewriter speed, you might say, just writing with the recognition of the church. And giving it an imprimatur. So it is a very interesting phenomena, Catalina Rivas with her Stigmata, which has also been caught on film as well. So very, very interesting person, Catalina Rivas. Again, the Catholic Church has not approved her or condemned her related to the supernaturality of her visions, but the writings themselves have an imprimatur. So, Deacon, if you have an interest in reading her writings, or the people in your parish do, you can read them with discernment. There's nothing getting in the way of that. So thanks for your great question. And if you have a question for the Miracle Hunter, you can send me an email to questions@miraclehunter.com, and maybe I'll be answering your question on the air next week. Let's take a look at the 365 Days with Mary Project. We do this every week where we look at the Marian devotion of the days. It lines up exactly to the day's date. And we all know Fatima, May 13th, or Lourdes, February 11th, or Guadalupe, December 12th. But believe it or not, for each and every day of the calendar year, there's a different Marian devotion that lines up exactly to every day of the year. So these are feast days, or the great miracles happening, or the building of basilicas, or other ways that Mary is honored throughout the world. In various ways, in various languages throughout the world. So for today, we've got Our Lady of the Little Bridge from San Marino di Carpi in Italy in the 16th century. And the story goes that the image of the Madonna and Child was named after the town river is a fresco dating from a 16th century attribution to Loschi Bernardino. And in the beginning of the 17th century, the church containing the fresco of the Madonna of the Bridges, which is accessed via two lateral stairways. In May 2005, two works were added from the painter Alberto Carpi Rutischelli, illustrating scenes of the miracle of Ponticelli, and it was elevated to the title of diocesan shrine in the year 1935. And that's today's Marian title for the day, Our Lady of the Little Bridge from San Marino di Carpi in Italy in the 16th century. For more information on this fascinating devotion or any of the hundreds of other Marian devotions from around the world, you can go to 365dayswithmary.com. Download the app, pick up the book, or join any of the 10,000 other followers on Facebook who get a different Marian devotion each and every day of the calendar year. And let's take a look at the miracle of the day. We do this every week where we find a miracle that happened on the day's date in some year in Christian history. And so on 1982 is the year, on May 30th, Sister Agnes Sasagawa of the Handmaids of the Eucharist received visions of an angel and messages emanating from a wooden statue that wept 101 times. That was in Akita in Japan. And one of the episodes or aspects to this story is that even before she had her visions or understandings or locutions, perhaps most accurately emanating from this wooden statue of Our Lady of All Nations under the name of Our Lady of Akita, we see Sister Agnes having received a vision of an angel. And in that vision, she was told that her hearing would be restored permanently. She was either partially or fully deaf, and it was in accord with the promise of the angel. This happened on May 30th, 1982, where there were various miracles attributed to this situation. We have this wooden statue that wept and bled 101 times. Various miracles happened, and one of those miracles was the restoration of the hearing of the visionary, Sister Agnes Sasagawa, on May 30th, 1982. And that's today's Miracle of the Day. Let's take a look at the sainthood news. I always try to keep you up to date on who's coming down the pipeline related to saints. You know, we have a servant of God, then venerable, then blessed, and then saint. And I always like to point out the people who are on that path to sainthood before they have all their miracles and are declared saints by Rome. And so on Friday, May 22nd, Pope Leo received an audience as Eminence Cardinal Marcello Semeraro, the prefect for the Dicastery for the Causes of Saints. And during this audience, the Pope authorized this dicastery to promulgate the following decree of martyrdom for the servants of God, Francisco González de Cordova, and 79 companions, priests, religious, seminarians, and lay faithful who were killed between 1936 and 1937 in Odium Fidei out of hatred for the faith. They were in this territory of Santander in Spain in the context of this same persecution. And so in this province of Santander, a total of 77 priests, 17 monks, 14 seminarians, 14 Dominicans, 9 Claretians, 8 Jesuits, 5 Augustinians, 5 Purists, 4 Marists, 3 Capuchins, 3 Carmelites, 1 Salesian, and 1 Oblate nun were murdered. And 54 churches were also demolished or completely destroyed. And in most of the other altarpieces, altars, images, ornaments, parish books, and everything else was destroyed. Churches were desecrated. Convent tombs were violated. The diocesan seminary was turned into a prison and completely destroyed. Its library and museum were dismantled. And in this martyrdom group, 80 servants of God from the Diocese of Santander, 67 priests, 3 religious, 3 seminarians, and 7 lay people. And ultimately, the cause was composed of the servant of God, Father Francisco González de Cordova, and 78 companions, including these priests, seminarians from Monte Corban and other places. And on February 14th, 2020, at the request of the Bishop of Santander, the Congregation of the Cause of Saints, with a rescript, joined the cause of the servant of God, José María Soler Pia, a teacher from Revilla del Camargo, and the president of the Association of Catholic Teachers. And so that is that has been kept alive over the years, this fame of martyrdom of these servants of God. And they are finally moving ahead in this recent declaration coming from Pope Leo related to this decree regarding their cause for sainthood. Let's take a look at the might-be saint of the day. We always do this where we try to find somebody whose death anniversary or feast day lines up exactly to the day's date. For today's date, we've got Blessed Carlo Liviero, who lived from 1866 to 1932 in Italy. And he was given this nickname, Hammer of Socialism. That was a nickname given by his parishioners. He was born in 1866 in Vicenza, and May 30th is his feast day. He was a son of a railway worker, and he was baptized on May 30th, 1866. He enjoyed he entered seminary in Padua in 1881. He was ordained in 1888, and he was assigned to Gallio, Italy, where he worked with boys who seemed to have a vocation to the priesthood. And he was an archpriest of Gallio in 1890 and transferred to the parish of Agna in Padua in 1900, and he worked with his parishioners to bring out the best in their human and spiritual gifts. And he fought against the rising socialist anti-Christian, anti-clerical movements. And he was the bishop of Città di Castello from 1910 until his death 24 years later. And in that position, he continued to fight against socialists, secularists, and anti-church forces. He built schools for the poor in 1910, 1915, 1920. He built libraries, summer camps for the poor and disabled. He founded the Congregation of the Little Servants of the Sacred Heart to work in these schools. And they received papal approval in 1916, and he cared for those displaced in World War I, founding a newspaper for the laity and one for his priests. Very busy guy. He died in a hospital on July 7th, 1932, in Fano Pesaro in Italy, with injuries received from an automobile accident, and he was buried in the cemetery there. And in the year 2000, by Pope John Paul II, there was a decree of heroic virtues making him venerable. And then Pope Benedict XVI in May 2007 recognized him as a blessed. And that is today's might-be saint of the day. And that is Blessed Carlo Liviero from Italy. With one more miracle, Blessed Carlo will be known as Saint Carlo Liviero. And he's today's might-be saint of the day. And for people who want to check out my series, They Might Be Saints, you can go to theymightbesaints.com and watch any of the episodes, or you can tune in on Sunday, May 31st at 1:30 p.m. Central Time. You can check out the episode on Mother Mary Teresa Dudzik, and I investigate the canonization cause of Mother Mary Teresa, who is a Polish immigrant who founded her own order of nuns to care for the poor, elderly, and abandoned in Chicago. And that's They Might Be Saints, Mother Mary Teresa Dudzik, Sunday, May 31st at 1:30 p.m. Central Time. We need to take a short break, but when we come back, we're going to be talking with Emily Jaminet about holy habits from the Sacred Heart. Stay with us for that.

0: One of the reasons we should go to Mass is because it is the food of the saints that we receive. And for the saints, they understood rightly that the time after Holy Communion, that those moments are the most precious moments of our lives.
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2: We're speaking today with Michael O'Neill. He's well known to everybody as the Miracle Hunter. So, Michael, when did you become interested in the miraculous, and how did all that happen?
3: Well, I think I probably have to trace this, like many good things in life, back to my mother. I think in our family, anyway, we had a little miracle story of our own where my mother's mother fell away from the Catholic faith. Well, my mother was a young girl, and my mother prayed fervently to Our Lady of Guadalupe for her intercession to bring her mother back to the faith. And people who know me with my O apostrophe in my last name, they know I'm an Irish guy, don't have a drop of Mexican blood in my body. But for whatever reason, my mother in 1950s white America had this devotion to Our Lady of Guadalupe. She prayed to God and through the intercession of Our Lady of Guadalupe and made the promise, the deal, you might say, with God, where she said, if you bring my mother back to the faith, someday when I grow up, I'm going to become a school teacher, and every year I'm going to teach on December 12th the story of Our Lady of Guadalupe to every student I ever teach. And she went on to teach for 30 years in the Catholic school system. And then she said, if I have any children when they grow up, I'm going to teach them through their life the story of Our Lady of Guadalupe as well. So I wouldn't be telling this story unless I considered it to be the second greatest story ever told. So this was sort of the backstory. And so even today, on December 12th, like I said, my mother had taught in schools for 30 years and told every student about Our Lady of Guadalupe, Juan Diego, the miraculous Tilma. But growing up, I heard that story every year as well. And every December 12th, I get a call from my mom where she asks to talk about Our Lady of Guadalupe, to continue her promise. And in a small way, or maybe a big way, I've taken on my mom's devotion to Our Lady of Guadalupe and the interest and love of miracles. And I've tried to spread that to the world.
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5: Welcome back. 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This is Michael O'Neill. I'm the Miracle Hunter. We talk a lot about miracles and feast days on this show, and perhaps one of the big feast days in recent memory or big commemorations was the 350th anniversary related to the Sacred Heart of Jesus, those visions received by Margaret Mary Ellicott in France at Paray-le-Monial. We're so excited today to be joined by author Emily Jaminet. She's written numerous books about the Sacred Heart, including her latest, Saints of the Sacred Heart, and we welcome her back to the program. Welcome back, Emily.
6: Well, thank you so much for having me on your program.
5: Absolutely, and of course, with this next month will be June, and that is the month of the Sacred Heart. And I think that for Catholics who are coming off of that 350th anniversary celebration and in recent these past recent years, I think that this is the time again to refocus our energy on the Sacred Heart of Jesus. Why is this devotion so important?
6: Well, I'm really seeing a growing traction, a growing interest in the Heart of Jesus. And as you mentioned, we just concluded a few years ago the 350th anniversary of Jesus appearing to St. Margaret Mary Ellicott. And then right before Pope Francis passed away, he gave us a beautiful encyclical on the Heart of Jesus. And then what was even more exciting is this past November, when the United States Catholic bishops announced that they were consecrating the entire nation to the Sacred Heart on the day before the Feast of the Sacred Heart, so June 11th, when we'll have the Feast of the Sacred Heart, June 12th. And this has, it's more than just historic or symbolism or tying in the 250th anniversary of our nation. It's really a testimony of faith and a desire for us as Catholics to encounter his love so we can go forth and really live a vibrant Catholic faith life.
5: And as you were saying before, it seems that this June 11th date has some significance
3: to the world consecration to the Sacred Heart?
6: It really does. I was doing a little research, and what was fascinating to me was June 11th, 127 years ago, the world was consecrated to the Sacred Heart by Pope Leo XIII. And I thought that was amazing, not only because of the dates aligning with this year's consecration, but it was also a call to renew faith in the people, to help restore, bonds of unity and really turn to Christ with great intentions that the kingdom of God would be restored.
3: Absolutely. We're talking today with Emily Jean-Monnet about her new book, Saints of the Sacred Heart, and also the Sacred Heart for this upcoming month of June. And, of course, I think that we trace all this back to December 27th, 1673, the first major apparition related to the Sacred Heart of Jesus. Can you take us back a little bit, paint the picture of what happened in those days and what we've been celebrating with this 350th anniversary and beyond?
6: I think this is one of the most amazing tales to tell because it's real. And that is, on the feast of St. John the Beloved, Jesus appeared to St. Margaret Mary Alico in Paray-le-Monial, France. And when he appeared to her, what was so beautiful and captivating for not only her, but what will go on for renewing the whole world, was that his heart was outside of his body. And he used such words as, "Behold this heart that loves so much." And he talked about the love that he has. But in these apparitions, he also shared that oftentimes he received nothing but indifference and gratitude. And he really has invited us to discover his heart, a place of refuge. He invites us to enter into his heart. And he also asks us to do acts of reparation out of love. That means receiving Holy Communion out of love, especially living out the First Friday devotion. He invites us to expose and honor the image and to honor him in the great feast of the Sacred Heart. So this tiny experience in history has just really transformed the world, especially in the climate in which he appeared. There was a great heresy taking place of Jansenism.
3: Yeah, absolutely. And we do have this consecration coming up and the feast day coming up. How can Catholics get ready for this? These big events coming up?
6: Well, I think I'm just going to challenge everyone to open wide your heart to Jesus's love. I think that's really important, is that each one of us cultivate a heart-to-heart with our Lord. And there's no greater way than growing an appreciation and love for Holy Communion, not only going to Mass on the days that we're obligated, receiving communion in the state of grace, but maybe carving out just one more day. Our United States Catholic bishops have encouraged all Catholics to do 250 hours of each parish of 250 hours of adoration and also works of mercy. And so I thought it was a really great invitation for us to make sure we not only serve others, but we serve with love and prayer. And what I've seen in my own life is that when Catholics begin to expose and honor the image, and as you mentioned, consecrate their hearts to the Sacred Heart, they start to realize that the Lord is always with them. They're never alone.
3: Absolutely. And we've been talking today with Emily Jean-Monnet, who's written a new book called Saints of the Sacred Heart. Tell us a little bit about this book. How did this one come to be?
6: Well, you might recall I have seven children, and I am very blessed with being my husband and I, the primary educators of our children. And one of the things that we discovered in our own home was that as we were seeking to live out our Catholic faith, live out devotion to the Heart of Jesus, we also need to pass the torch of faith to the next generation. And so Saints of the Sacred Heart was this idea of, what if we took the Novena to the Sacred Heart, which we're all encouraged to pray starting on June 3rd through the feast day, is that what if we took this beautiful Novena and we tied in not only the saints that have inspired us, but saints who can invite us to discover the beautiful attributes of our Lord's heart. And then I included dialogue and discussion questions that either if you're a grandparent, a Sunday school teacher, or even a parent, on helping that child to identify what Jesus's heart is like. Because we know his heart is meek and humble in Scripture, but having that conversation with a child is really important, that they go deeper and that they start to strive to have a heart like our Lord.
3: Absolutely. And as we gear up for this month of June, how do you celebrate the month of June? I know the Sacred Heart is such a big part of your life and your books and what you talk about. What do you do during the month of June that's perhaps different from other months?
6: Well, the first thing I would recommend doing, which I'll do, is dust off all my images of the Sacred Heart of Jesus. I try to have fresh flowers under the images because I actually have multiple ones. I have a little battery-operated candle that I reset so that it serves as a constant reminder that we're not alone. We'll be praying the Novena to the Sacred Heart, which I just mentioned, a beautiful practice, and really entering more deeply into appreciating our Lord through adoration. So all of these practices line up so beautifully with many of the things we already do as Catholics. But I can't say enough about setting aside that time with our Lord, cultivating a heart-to-heart with Him so that we can hear His voice in the busy world we have. So I'll be definitely embracing more silence, but with a desire to experience His love.
5: Wonderful. And for people who want to check out your book, Saints of the Sacred Heart, where can they go to find this?
6: Well, luckily and blessed, it's at every Catholic bookstore, so you can always order it at your local Catholic bookstore, EWTN. 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
5: Wonderful. Well, we're so grateful to you, Emily Jalmanet, for joining us on today's program. And I wish you a wonderful month of the Sacred Heart. And thank you for inspiring our audience to also reengage with this devotion. Thank you so much for being with us on the program today.
6: Well, thank you. Thank you. Thank you.
5: God bless. That was Emily Jalmanet, author of various books on the Sacred Heart, Holy Habits from the Sacred Heart, but a brand new book, Saints of the Sacred Heart, is the new one that's out from Sophia Institute Press. Check that one out for this big month of the Sacred Heart in June. And that's all the time we have for today's show. 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And also Emily Jalmanet for talking to us about Saints of the Sacred Heart and the Sacred Heart devotion that we celebrate in this month of June. Check out my series, Explore with the Miracle Hunter. I investigate a stunning Marian apparition in Belgium. 11-year-old Mariette Becco witnessed 8 visions of the Virgin of the Poor, who promised to intercede for the poor, sick, and suffering. Check that one out on Saturday at 5:30 p.m. Central Time. That's Explore with the Miracle Hunter. And I'd like to thank you for joining me today on Miracle Hunter, where from claims of healings and visions to the world's most inexplicable events, whether you're a believer or a skeptic, the truth is always worth the hunt. Talk to you next week.
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12: How many times have you heard the complaint that the church is boring? Well, the problem is not that church is boring. It's that we are bored. We are the problem. We've lost our childlike sense of wonder. G.K. Chesterton says the children have abounding vitality, and yet they want things repeated and unchanged. They always say, "Do it again."
13: A young man reading his Bible every morning. A teenage girl saying a prayer in the lunchroom before eating. These moments give parents so much joy, but it doesn't happen by accident. Praying each day as a family is a powerful way to help our children know God. They may love it or maybe not, but do it faithfully anyway and let God do the heavy lifting.
14: Family Wisdom, brought to you by Red Sea Apostolate, religious education for the domestic church.
15: Catholics acknowledge that the deposit or rule of faith is sacred scripture and apostolic tradition as manifested in the living teaching authority of the Catholic Church. In rejecting the papacy and teaching authority of the Catholic Church, the Protestant reformers thought they found the rule of faith in the Bible. Individual, private interpretation guided by the Holy Spirit. Yet the Bible stands against this. In 2 Peter 1, verse 20, Peter says, "First of all, you must understand this, that no prophecy of Scripture is a matter of one's own interpretation." Two chapters later, he warns of the ignorant and unstable who twist Scripture to their own destruction. Examining the truths of the Catholic faith, this is faithforensics.org.
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17: 2 Corinthians chapter 4, verse 7 states that we hold this treasure in earthen vessels, that the surpassing power may be of God and not from us. 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
18: Sometimes the simplest prayers can be the most effective, especially during times of distress. Reverently repeating the name of Jesus or the prayer, "Jesus, my mercy," may be what you need during those times. But here's another short, powerful prayer that is typically said three times. "My God, I believe, I adore, I hope, and I love Thee. I beg pardon for those who do not believe, do not adore, do not hope, and do not love Thee. Amen."
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0: EWTN Global Catholic Radio welcomes you to The Reason for Our Hope with Father Larry Richards. Father Larry is a captivating teacher, preacher, retreat master, and author. He speaks from experience as a pastor of an inner city parish, a former high school chaplain, a counselor, and an evangelist. He's directed hundreds of retreats for young and old alike, as well as numerous parish missions and conferences. Father Larry Richards' website is thereasonforourhope.org. Today's talk is from his CD, Prayer.
1: Let's pray. In the name of the Father, and the Son, and the Holy Spirit. Amen. O Father, God of great love, your word teaches us that we do not know how to pray as we ought. So you've given us the great gift of your Holy Spirit. May your Spirit embrace each of us now. May your Spirit take us up into relationship with you and Jesus, that your Spirit may pray within us and through us, that we may do your will all the days of our life. We beg you these things, O most holy Father, in Jesus' name, amen. Mary, Mother of Jesus, pray for us. Good Saint Joseph, pray for us. And Father, and the Son, and the Holy Spirit, amen. Welcome. Today we're going to talk about prayer and the how-to of prayer. And it will not be a traditional talk where we go through, you know, how to say the rosary and how to do, you know, there's prayers of adoration, prayers of petition, prayers of thanksgiving. That ain't what this is going to be. It's going to be more of what the theology of prayer is and having a

And so here, though, in chapter 6, verse 5, Jesus says, when you're praying, do not behave like the hypocrites who love to stand and pray in synagogues or in street corners in order to be noticed. I give you my word, they are already repaid. Whenever you pray, go to your room, close the door, and pray to your Father in private. Then your Father, who sees what no man sees, will repay you. In your prayer, do not rattle on like the pagans. They think they will win a hearing by the sheer multiplication of words. Do not imitate them. Your Father knows what you need before you ask Him. And then this is how you're to pray. So, here it's Jesus. He's telling us, this is what I want you to do. And He's God, and He prays, and He would pray in His humanity. So now He wants to teach us. This is how you are to pray. And then He starts teaching us His prayer, the Lord's Prayer. Our Father. And that's where I want to stop. Everything about prayer is about a relationship between us and our Father. It's about us and our Dad. And when we enter into this relationship, we need to come to know that we're loved by Him. And it got to be a response that I want to love Him. And so it's primarily being with someone who loves you. And the deepest need in all of our hearts, of course, is to be loved, correct? No matter what we try to do in life, we're trying to fill up that emptiness inside of us, which is the desire for love. And we try to fill it up with all these other things. And that's why so many people don't have peace in their heart. Why? Because they're trying this, they're trying that, or they're being distracted by all these other things. And the only thing that will ever fill up the emptiness inside of you and inside of me is love. And the love of our Father, which is eternal, huh? If I sit there and I have a bucket here and it's empty, and I sat there, and no matter what I put in that bucket, it might be full for a moment, it might be full for a day, whatever it is, but it's going to go right on through. All of our hearts are like this. We have this hole in our heart, and we try to fill it up with things that are passing, and it might make us happy for a moment or a day, but eventually, because of that hole, it's going to go right on through. The only thing that will give you and I true peace is something which is eternal. Something that leaves this world, something which will be always in existence and always will exist. And that's something we call God. And that God in the Christian faith we call love and we call our Father. Huh? And so this God of the universe has tried for all eternity to be in a relationship with you and with me. That's what He wants. God desires you, right? God so loved the world that He gave His only Son for you. That from the beginning of time, God looked at you and says, I want to be in a relationship with you. That's why He gave you life. You know, you didn't have to exist. You did not have to exist. He wanted you to exist. He chose that you would exist. And then He wants to be in this relationship. And that's why so often, prayer doesn't become isn't a relationship, it's something we do. It's another one of our works that we do. As a priest, I made a vow when I took my vow as a deacon that I would pray the office of the church every day. So I am bound by law and by a promise to God that I would sit there and every morning say my morning prayers of the church. I'd say my evening prayers. I'd say night prayer. I'd say the officer readings. I say a rosary every day. I do a holy hour every day. And I do lots of things. And I'm very faithful to that, huh? And not because I'm holy, but because I took a promise and I'm going to be faithful to this promise I made to God. But so often in my own prayer, and maybe not yours, but I could be doing all my prayers, doing all this stuff, and never be in an encounter with God. I did my prayers, but I didn't enter into relationship with my Dad. And see, God always calls us to go deeper. And that's what Jesus is doing because they got to see all the Pharisees. And the Pharisees did all their prayers. They did everything perfectly. They said their prayers, they did their thing, but they didn't enter into relationship with their Dad. And so this is where Jesus makes the God of the universe, who's so big and so beyond us, and brings us into intimacy. Because again, you realize that you couldn't even say the word God in the Old Testament. You know, you just say the Lord, the Lord. If you said the word God, they killed you. And so now here's Jesus, who's this God. You know, they're talking about this God who's way other, way other. And He says, when you're to pray, I want you to call God Dad. Abba. And the word Abba, of course, is the first two syllables a baby would say. You know, us Americans, when we hear the first two syllables of a baby, da-da, da-da. If you're a man, it's, look it, the baby said da-da. If you're a woman, no, no, no, no, no. She said, mama.

0: If you were Jewish, the first words was Abba, Daddy. That intimacy, huh? That this is what God's calling you to, this intimacy, that He loves to be with you. He loves to hold you. He loves to call you to Himself. And the question always is, do you want to be with Him? Is your time of prayer a time where you go and sit in your Father's arms and your Father holds you and He takes care of you and He loves you? And it's Him then that gives you strength to do all the things you need to do. It's about His relationship with you. Huh? And so here's where Jesus wants to make sure. This is where I want you to start. And so I'd be interested in your own prayer. When was the last time you looked at God in your prayer and just said Daddy or Abba or Papa or Father, which was a real Father, and said, Our Father who art in heaven, hallowed be thy name. And again, doesn't Jesus sit there right before He teaches us this prayer? He says, when you pray, do not rattle on like the pagans do. And sometimes, I'm sorry to say, we rattle on like the pagans do. We say our prayers, huh? And we're just going on to, you know, yesterday, I'm sitting right here tonight and I'm doing evening prayer and for Jesus. And I'm sitting there and I didn't usually do my office readings in the morning. I didn't have a chance. So I'm sitting there and I finished the psalm. And after I finished the psalm, I realized I did not know one word I just said. Because I just said the words, you know, I got my prayer in. Aren't you excited, God? I got my prayer in tonight. And He's like, that's what it's about, huh, Larry? It's not about you and me. It's just about you doing your duty. And so God calls me deeper, and He wants to call you deeper. That means in our prayer, the first thing we got to do, if we're going to truly enter into prayer, is surrender. And who do we surrender to? The Holy Spirit. The Holy Spirit is the one who draws us into this intimacy with the Father. He's the one, again, it says very clearly in Romans chapter 8, verse 26. Chapter 8, verse 26, if you can go there. Romans chapter 8, verse 26. It says, the Spirit too helps us in our weakness, for we do not know how to pray as we ought. But the Spirit Himself makes intercession for us with groanings that cannot be expressed in speech. Verse 27, He who searches hearts knows what the Spirit means, for the Spirit intercedes for the saints as God Himself wills. And then if we go back in the same chapter, and we just go back to verse 14 of that chapter 8, it says, all who are led by the Spirit of God are sons or children. Verse 15, you did not receive a spirit of slavery leading you back into fear. And how many people when they pray come before God in this fear? You did not receive the spirit that led you into fear, but the spirit of adoption through which we cry out, Abba, that is Father. The Spirit Himself gives witness with our spirit that we are children of God. So when we come before God, Jesus tells us that we need to acknowledge who we are first and who He is. He's my dad, I'm His son, or I'm His daughter. And when we begin our prayer there, and the way we enter into that relationship is by the power of the Holy Spirit. So when I come before God and I'm still, I surrender to God's Holy Spirit. Spirit of God, take control. Spirit of God, lead me now. Then the Spirit of God can do things with us, huh? You know, something is simple. We Catholics always begin and end our prayer with what? The sign of the cross, correct? So you know what happens when you and I make the sign of the cross? So we begin in the name of the Father, and of the Son, and of the Holy Spirit. Well, what happens is the Spirit of the living God comes down, if you will, and draws us into the intimacy of the Trinity. You see, prayer is about intimacy with the Trinity, the God of the universe. So when you and I begin in the Holy Spirit, then the Spirit of God lifts us up and brings us into the same relationship through adoption, the same relationship Christ has with the Trinity. Him by nature, us by adoption. So we come before the God of the universe and we come to know who we are and who He is. And that I'm never separated from this God. I'm always loved by Him, always brought into this relationship. So this happens by the power of the Holy Spirit. So I'd encourage you, when you pray, you begin with the sign of the cross, and then you make a full surrender to God's Holy Spirit. So that whether you're saying the rosary, or whether you're saying divine mercy, whether you're reading from the scriptures, whether you're being silent, that it's something that he does through you instead of you doing at him. Huh? Instead of just, okay, I'm doing my prayers now, God, now shut up. Okay, I'm doing this. And he says, no, let me in. Let me take over. And that's what it says to the Word of God. So, of course, we're going to be people of the Word of God. Now, again, so often, though, we're so big in being, like, I always like to use the example that's like being married to somebody. And, you know, they're married for 50 years. But for those 50 years, they don't even have any fun on their honeymoon, huh? They just separate from the very night they're married. They have separate rooms. And, you know, they're a good couple, but the one spouse walks into the other spouse's room every night or every morning and begins the morning with a good morning, shh, and reads them a beautiful poem. It's so beautiful. They sometimes read it so fast because they have to go to the bathroom and they got to do other things, or they have it memorized. So they say it so fast the other person, the other spouse, could never even begin to understand what they just said. But they said it, they got their duty in because they went in and they spent a half a second with their spouse. Then they go to the bathroom and they read the paper and do everything else. Then they go to work. And if they go to work, they're a really good spouse because they really want to be the best spouse in the whole wide world. So they pick up the phone and they call their spouse throughout the day. Thank you for everything you've ever done for me. Hey, would you help me with this and help me with that? Shh. And then we hang up the phone and we continue our work. Then we come home from work, and after we're done at work, our spouse has made us a beautiful dinner, but we're really busy with other things. We're really busy right now, so we go and we take a nap because I'm tired, or I watch some TV, or I do some work. Our spouse has made us this beautiful dinner. And as the spouse made us this beautiful dinner, we're really good spouses. So we look at them and say, thank you for this wonderful dinner. You're the best. And then we sit down, and we say the same words every night, of course. And then we sit down, but we don't talk to our spouse during dinner because we're hungry. And then after dinner, we might be one of the 1% of 1% of the people that look at our spouse and say, you're the best. That was the greatest dinner ever. Again, the same words every night. And then you go do some more work, go off and watch some TV, go do whatever you're going to do. Then right before you go to bed, you walk into your spouse's room. And as you walk into your spouse's room, you have your book of poems. And you go, okay. And you go one poem, and you like this poem because you've been saying it for 20 years, and you say that one 5 times just to make sure. 5 times real fast. There you go. Boom. Or then you go, oh, I'll try this one. And there's your spouse sitting there going, hey, you don't talk to me. Shh, I'm talking. And you say all your poems. And then you go and you go to bed. And you do this every day for 50 years. Huh? Now, what kind of relationship would that be? It'd be a horrible relationship now, wouldn't it? Some of the guys are saying, I think I could handle that, Father. That'd be the greatest relationship in the whole wide world. Please, could I have that relationship? No, it wouldn't. It'd be horrible. And yet, that's our relationship with God. Now, please, please, please, do not hear me say something like, oh, Father says we shouldn't say our prayers. Oh, my. Absolutely, you better say your prayers. You'll never catch me anywhere, ever, without my rosary. Huh? You'll never catch me without my rosary. Unless it's in the shower, and you're not going to catch me in the shower, let me give you a hint. You know, even the kids, when I was at prep, you know, I'd tell the kids, make sure you have your rosary, say the rosary every day. Because if the Mother of God leaves heaven and she says, say the rosary every day, that's what it means. You say the rosary every day. Here in our church, we say the rosary every morning at 6 o'clock. First thing, I'm all fall on our knees, and we say the rosary. Because everything begins with Mary, huh? But if the only thing you're doing when you're saying this rosary is saying the words, you're rattling on like the pagans do. When you say the rosary, you're to enter into the mystery. It's kind of like Mary takes you by the hand and says, come here, I want you to see through my eyes what Jesus did for you. And then you enter into the mystery. So the words of the prayer become a mantra that helps you focus and meditate on the beautiful reality of what Jesus did for you and me, huh? I often love to use the story of when you're meditating on the joyful mysteries and the birth of Jesus. You know, Mary takes you by the hand. She's like, oh, I want you to see this. And you're there, and you start to smell the manure, the urine of the animals. You smell the hay. It's moist. You sit there and you look around, and there's Jesus, brand new, born, a few moments old. And there's Joseph holding Jesus. And then Joseph takes the little boy Jesus, and he places the infant in Mary's arms. And then Mary, as she holds her baby, and she holds him so tight, who she has kept in her womb for 9 months, then looks at you and me in our prayer and says, "Here, would you like to hold him?" And then you and I, in our prayer of meditation, take Jesus Christ, the infant, in our arms, and we hold him, and we look at him, and we meditate on him, about you are my God, and yet I hold you in my arms. And that also becomes so real for you then, every time you receive communion. If you're holding Jesus in your prayers, you're meditating on the mysteries, the rosary, the next time you receive communion, and you take Jesus in the hand if you want, you don't have to, of course, but then that helps you to realize, I am holding the God of the universe who Mary held in her arms and who I held in my arms in prayer. The fullest reality is now. I am holding God in my arms, in my hands. And then you and I receive him into our hearts and our lives. And then your body and Christ's body becomes one in the Eucharist. Huh? So again, you get that meditation about the oneness is when Mary said yes to the Father in the first joyful mystery, her body and God's body became one. Happens to you and me every time we go to communion. Isn't it a glorious thing? And so you meditate on that when you enter into that mystery. When you enter into the mystery of the crucifixion, you're there at the crucifixion. You see Jesus dying. You hear him panting. You hear him can't breathe. He's dying of suffocation and you're watching this. And then when he expires, his blood falls on your face and it rolls down your face and you're there. You see, the more you meditate on the mystery, the more you become one with the mystery. So that's why when you pray the rosary or do anything, you surrender to the Holy Spirit first and then you enter into that relationship. It's all about relationship. It's not about ritual alone. It's about relationship, huh? So you sit there, and that's the way you say the rosary, or when you're saying the Divine Mercy Chaplet, that you imagine, I tell my people all the time, that when we're having a tech retreat, which is Divine Mercy Tech, at every time you say, have mercy on us and on the whole world, think of another person, and think of the blood of Jesus covering that person, your mother, your father, your sister, your brother, your enemy, someone you can't stand, someone who spoke against you. Have mercy on them, have mercy on us, and on the whole world. You see, then your prayer becomes real. It isn't just a ritual. It's covering these people in your life with the precious blood of Christ. So again, it's important that we say our prayers. Because again, if we go back here now to Matthew, Jesus said, this is how you're to pray. And what does he do? He teaches us a prayer. But he really sets out a pattern for prayer, right? It's not something, because everybody has a different interpretation of this, if you will. Like we always say, thy will be done, thy kingdom come, correct? If you listen to Father Evaristus, who's from Nigeria, he says, your kingdom come, your will be done. You know, is it a little bit of a twist there? Originally, Jesus told this in Aramaic. So the twist, but it's a pattern for prayer. And so here we go, and we're looking at God, and you say, God, you're my dad. And that's where we enter. And it's not my father, it's our Father. That means we come together as a family. You see, there is no Lone Rangers in Christianity now, is there? It isn't just between you and God. Come on. What do you think heaven's going to be? You're just going to stare at God forever, and he's going to stare at you? You can have that, thank you very much. The God that tells us, when we sit there and pray, say, you never come to me alone. You always come to me as a member of the family. Our. You know, Teresa Avila, when she'd pray, and, you know, she's up here in our window over there, and she would be a woman who was so filled with love that when she loved the Father, when she said the Lord's Prayer, as soon as she went and said the word, Father, she would go into ecstasy for hours. She couldn't get over the fact that the God of the universe was her dad. You know, and she'd stop right then and there, that she'd come into this reality that you're my Father, and go into the ecstasy. When we say they are our Father, do we go into ecstasy? You know, again, in our church, we try to say it very slow. Now, some people, this drives absolutely insane when we say they are our Father slow. And they go, you know, Father, you say it too slow. And I say, I want you to stop and get over the ritual. And I want you to enter into relationship. It's about our Father. We're a family. So I want you to think about it. But some people, honest to goodness, I mean, I get letters on this, you know, come on, or they get, or, you know, everybody has to They love to complain about one thing or another. Father, we got to do it so slow. And then I just go, yes, matter of fact, we do. Oh. And again, it's to teach us that, listen, if not, we're just going to go through the ritual. I'm saying you can pray every day of your life for 50 years and not know Christ. You can do it. Trust me on this. You can do it all your life and not know God. If you don't surrender the Spirit, it's just another thing you do to be a good person. If you and I don't enter into this relationship with our dad. And that's what God calls us to, right? The Spirit inside of us cries out, Abba. So we got to be people that truly pray. Now, after he continues, when he goes, Our Father who art in heaven, hallowed be thy name. Your kingdom come, your will be done. Now think about it. You know what that means? It means God, instead of building my kingdom and my world and taking care of all my stuff, I want to be a person that builds your kingdom. So that's what I pray every day, huh? But is that what I mean every day? Do I go about living my life in such a way that I'm building the kingdom of God? Or am I building my own kingdom? Your kingdom come, and I'll do everything in my power, God, to bring your kingdom on earth. You know, Pope Benedict's book on Jesus of Nazareth, that was the main proclamation of Jesus Christ, the kingdom of God. And Jesus came to usher in the kingdom. This Jesus Christ lives inside of you and me. And so if Jesus lives inside of us, his mission is the same, to proclaim the kingdom. So do you and I surrender so much in our prayer that now I start building up God's kingdom instead of my own? Huh? And then that leads into that very next line, your will be done. And again, this is where people get so crazy with me, because I'll sit there and they'll come up to me sometimes and say, Father, I'm mad at God. I go, are you? I am. And I'll go, why? Because I've been praying for something for 6 months and I haven't got it. I go, oh. So that's what prayer is about. You have God jump through your hoop. Hey, God, this is what I want. Jump through it. If you don't give me what I want, I'm going to be mad. Oh, so that's what prayer is. God is your slave, huh? And then you become God. That ain't the way Jesus prayed, huh? When Jesus prayed in Garden of Gethsemane, what was his prayer? Your will be done, not mine. Dad, I want what you want. Again, in our prayer, is that what we come before God and say? Dad, you love me more than I love myself. I want what you want, because I know what you want's always going to be best for me and for the world. It's an act of faith. It's an act of trust. You know, instead of like, you know, do you ever have those days you sit there and think, God, I think you should do things this way. This is the way things should be done. And we try to become God in our own lives. And, you know, the last 6 months have been kind of like in depression. And it's been kind of like me wanting God to do things my way instead of me surrendering and doing things his way. And it's like, Larry, when are you going to learn you're not God? Well, it's working. It's taking time, God. But that's what happens in our daily prayer, that surrender. Lord, your will be done, not mine. I want what you want. But again, I think if most people were, if we prayed what we meant, we would say, Our Father who art in heaven, hallowed be thy name. Thy kingdom come, my will be done. Please bless it on earth as it is in heaven. And that's what we want. God, bless my will. These things I'm giving you, do it for me, God. Huh? Now again, in the next chapter he says, ask and you shall receive. So we should always ask. Seek and of course we should do that. But we should ask rightly. Ask rightly. Meaning we ask with the will of God in mind. Lord, this is my will. If it's your will, let it be. Huh? That I want your will. And again, I've talked about it before. But what holiness is when God's will and our will become the same. That's what holiness is. So our prayer, that's what we're learning. Prayer, God, remember, he sits here and says, God knows what you need even before you asked him. He already knows your needs. Prayer is for you to come to know God. Huh? And you know you'll never exhaust God. When we're around, God willing, a billion years from now in heaven, and we have the faith, we get to see God face to face, do you think you'll know the fullness of God then? God is always going to be more, by definition. God is always going to be more. So every time we come into prayer, we enter into this mystery and we know that God is always more, that God is always bigger than me, that God is always one that I don't understand things, but he understands, he's there. And so it's that act of trust. Thy will be done on earth as it is in heaven. Give us this day our daily bread. Now, daily bread is meaning we look for God for everything. Everything we do comes from God. So we're asking for him to give us what we need. But it's much more than that. In the early church, give us this day our daily bread was also a cry for what? The Eucharist. the bread of life. That's why often, if you want to have a great prayer life, instead of just going to weekly Mass, you go to daily Mass. Well, Father, I'm very busy. I know, I understand. Oh, I'm so sorry. And it's impossible for some of you to go to daily Mass. But if it's not, you say every week or every day, give us this day our daily bread. What is more important than Jesus? Nothing. Prove it. Give us this day our daily bread, and forgive us our trespasses as we forgive those who trespass against us. How many of us do not need to come before God in our prayer and ask for mercy? Every day I have to ask God for mercy. The prayer that I pray more than any other prayer, you want to know, is the act of contrition. Oh my God, I'm heartily sorry for having offended thee. Oh my God, I'm heartily sorry for having offended thee. Because I'm always with my mouth and different things. My greatest gift is my worst sin. Everybody in here knows that for sure. It's my mouth and my anger and all the different things. And so I'm constantly coming before God and saying, have mercy on me, God. And I come before God and God has never withheld mercy from me. You know, every time you and I really commit sin, we kill the Son of God, correct? You know, because it then says a good man falls 7 times a day. I'm not a good man, I fall more. And so when we sin, we kill the Son of God, we put him on the cross. And yet every day we come before God and say, Father, Dad, would you please forgive me? And he says, yes, even though your sin today many times cost my son his life, I will forgive you. Never once in my almost 49 years has God ever sat there and looked at me and says, Larry, that's enough. Every day you sin and every day you come back to me and say, I'm sorry, Dad, please forgive me. That's enough. I've had it with you, Larry. He always comes and gladly gives it. And if he does that for me, how can I withhold mercy from anybody? No matter what they've done. If I had a son and they killed my son, now I'm just like God. That we can never withhold that. And Jesus wants to make that very clear. See, the point is of our prayer is we can never separate our prayer from our relationship with our brothers and sisters. It can't be done. We might try it. But in case we don't get this, in verse 14, Jesus explains the prayer, does he not? He says, if you forgive the faults of others, your heavenly Father will forgive you. But what's the next line? If you do not forgive others, neither will your Father forgive you. So what God is saying, listen, I'm going to give you mercy, but you must then give mercy to others. And then he says, if you choose not to forgive others, then I will choose not to forgive you. That holds us bound before God. So we always have to have a forgiving heart. Because again, you might sit there and say, you don't understand. And God, the Father, looks at you and says, you don't understand. That's my son. That's my daughter. And I love them just as I love you, even when you mess up. And I want you to be my presence to them. Forgive them. Because I forgive you. So then we ask God, okay then God, forgive me my trespasses as I forgive those. So if you and I are forgiving, then God will be forgiving. If you and I are not, then God will treat you the way you treat others. So when I come before God every day in prayer, I got to come before him with a forgiving heart, a heart filled with mercy, if I'm to experience mercy. Forgive us as we forgive those who trespass against us, and lead us not into temptation, but deliver us from the evil one. And again, when it comes to any kind of temptation, we run to God. We don't run to the devil. We don't put ourselves in the midst of temptation. Huh? We're, like when you say the act of contrition, the last line is, and to avoid the narrow occasions of sin. So if we're not going to fall into temptation, we're going to have to avoid the narrow occasion of sin, which can be TV, it can be the internet, it can be all kinds of things. It could be gossip with our girlfriends, or guys gossip too. They think they don't, but they're worse sometimes. You know, and whatever it is, you got to avoid those sins, and you got to be running to God instead of running to the devil and running to the world. So this is the way Jesus teaches us to pray. But now we got to go deeper, because as we already talked about in the gift of the Holy Spirit is the one who teaches us to pray. Jesus taught his disciples this prayer before the outpouring of the Holy Spirit, did he not? So he said, okay, this is the way I want you to pray. The Holy Spirit had not been given. Now that's why Paul, after the gift of the Holy Spirit was given at Pentecost, now we have this help inside of us. And this Spirit, as we already talked about, then helps us to enter into relationship with the Father. And to do that, we got to have a receiving heart. And I love to talk about this. I love to go to the Samuel chapter 3, verses 1 to 10. And this is a great story about prayer, though we mightn't get it. But if you listen, you'll understand why. Samuel, of course, was a prophet of the Old Testament. And yet, he was in the very presence of God, and yet he did not know God. Isn't that amazing? We can be in the very presence of God every day and not know God unless we have a listening heart. Okay? So listen. During the time young Samuel was ministered to the Lord under Eli, revelation of the Lord was uncommon and vision was infrequent. One day, Eli was asleep in his usual place. His eyes had lately grown so weak that he could not see. The lamp of God was not yet extinguished, and Samuel was sleeping in the temple of the Lord where the ark of God was. The Lord called to Samuel, who answered, "Here I am." He ran to Eli and said, "Here I am, you called me." "Oh, I did not call you," Eli said. "Go back to sleep." So he went back to sleep. Again, the Lord called Samuel, who rose and went to Eli. "Here I am," he said, "you called me." But he answered, "I did not call you, my son. Go back to sleep." Verse 7, get this verse. At that time, Samuel was not yet familiar with the Lord. Why? Because the Lord had not yet revealed anything to him. Get this, this is very important in prayer. Prayer is what God does within us, not what we do to God. Huh? God's the one who reveals. Our job in prayer is to wait upon the Lord. God moves. He always makes the first movement in prayer. We respond to God in his love in prayer. That's what it is. Prayer is a response to the call of God. Not, okay, God, I hope you're listening to me now. Would you listen to me and get what I want? God's calling your name, and we respond. Every moment he's calling your name. So every time you and I pray, we're responding to the call of the Father. He was not yet familiar with the Lord because the Lord had not yet revealed anything to him. Verse 8, the Lord called Samuel again for the third time. Getting up and going to Eli, he said, "Here I am, you called me." Then Eli understood that it was the Lord that was calling the youths. So he said to Samuel, "Go to sleep, and if you are called, reply, 'Speak, Lord, your servant is listening.'" When Samuel went to sleep in his place, the Lord came and revealed his presence, calling out as before, "Samuel, Samuel." Samuel answered, "Speak, Lord, your servant is listening." When we pray, it's always got to be about listening first and then letting our needs be known. Prayer is always more listening than it is talking. And again, I've been talking and giving this talk for a long time, and I go around and talk to people all the time, and I read, "Oh yeah, Father, I get that. Yeah, I like that. Good, good, good." And then nobody does it. You know, just we all, even me, we go back into our own thing. I say my prayers, and he says, "Now, Larry, can you spend another 10 minutes with me so I can speak to you?" "Well, God, you know, I'm very busy today." And he said, "Shut up. This is what you're most, you know, my spiritual director is a very holy man. He's a saint. And he's also the exorcist of the diocese. That's why he's my director." But anyway, he sits there and often he'll say to me, "Larry, God wants your heart more than what you do. He wants your heart first, more than all these things you do for him." Huh? And that's what all of us, more than anything else, God wants your heart. He wants your time. And so you're going to have a committed time with the Lord every day. You got to. Please. If I sit there and I ask you, so often I'll ask in confession, "Do you have a daily prayer life?" And people say, "I try." And it breaks my heart. And I come and I just say, "You try? What do you mean you try? Do you try to eat every day?" "Well, no, Father." "Do you try to watch TV every day?" "Well, no, Father." "Do you try to make money every day?" "Well, no." If you try all those other things, the most important thing in your life got to be God. And so God is when you have a daily committed prayer time with the Lord. You never fit God into your day, huh? You have to build your day around God. But whenever you fit God into your day, he's not even close to first. You're just kind of like using him as your divine rabbit's foot. Pull him out when you need him. But if you wake up and God's the most important thing in your life, that's why often if people are too busy, then I'll say, then wake up earlier. You wake up to make money every day. Why don't you wake up for Jesus? Why don't you wake up early to be with Jesus if you're so busy and give that extra time? If I was going to ask you again, I'll give you $1 million if you wake up an hour earlier. Would you do it? Bet you would. Then why wouldn't you do it to be with the Lord God of the universe? He wants to be with you. Do you want to be with him? That's ultimately the question. The day you and I drop dead, this God of love will just look at you and me and say, "I love you very much. I will give you what you love the most forever." Would that be him? And can you prove it by your time with him every day? You see how important daily prayer is. So if there's anything I can ask you or I can share with you that you need to do for life, You got it today. Make a commitment that for the rest of your life, you'll give him time every day. Doesn't have to be an hour. Doesn't have to be a half hour. 5-10 minutes to start. And I'll take you through an experience now that'll help you. And you can come to this point in the prayer tape to help you go through this experience. You can come to it and put it in the DVD player, put it in the CD player, and just push the button. And you can come here to where I'm going to take you in a moment. And I'll help you enter into this presence of God. Because sometimes we need help. And what I'm going to share with you is just another way to pray. But it's a way to get a heart that's filled with listening. And to do that, I'm just going to explain it to you first. What we're going to do is I'm going to just relax you, you know, so you can be still. We're going to surrender to the Spirit of God so then the Spirit of God can then work in our hearts and our lives and then we can get caught up into God's Holy Spirit. And then we're going to do three things, huh? The first thing we're going to do is we are going to surrender. And that means when I surrender, that I'm sitting there giving my whole heart and my life to God, huh? Well, let's start with I'm sorry. Let's do that first, huh? I'm sorry, I surrender, hold me. Let's do it that way. First, let's begin with I'm sorry. And the reason we're going to start there is because that's where Jesus started, correct? The first words publicly out of Jesus' mouth was what? Repent. Change your life. So when we enter into his presence, that should be the first thing we do then. After we surrender to God through the Holy Spirit, then we sit there and say, I'm sorry. And then we ask the Holy Spirit to bring forth anything in our hearts that's keeping me from him and from others. And then I repent of that. And repentance means, Lord, I did this. I'm sorry. I'm not going to do it again by your grace. I need you to change my heart. I've been living life my way instead of your way, so I'm sorry. That's when, after I'm saying I'm sorry, then I go to I surrender. And when it comes to the I surrender part of your prayer, that's when you really sit there before Jesus and you say, I just want what you want. And again, to me, let me give you a hint, that's the hardest part of my prayer, by far. You know, when I sat there and I got ordained, we sit there and took a vow of celibacy. Yeah. We took a vow of celibacy once when I got ordained a deacon. But you know what vow we had to take twice? Obedience. Why? That's so much harder. I asked the bishop, why do we have to take the vow of obedience twice? He says, because you need it. Duh. You know, and again, Father Peterson, my spiritual director, I went before I took my vow of celibacy as a deacon in 1988. I sat there and I went to him and I said, Pete, I'm not sure I can sit there and take this vow tomorrow. You know, it's a hard thing. And he sat there and says, Larry, your problem isn't celibacy. It's humility. And I hate you. Anyway, but that's true. Because when you humble yourself before God, I don't hate him, I love him. When you humble yourself before God, that means you're going to be obedient to him. That you're humble. Okay, God, I only want what you want. So that really is a hard part of our life. Because after we do that, let's say we do this prayer in the morning. After you and I humble ourselves, then we're sitting there and we're silent as we're going to go into. He might look at you and say, you know, you hurt that person yesterday. I want you to go back to them and I want you to say you're sorry. And you're going, no, I ain't going to do that, God. Who are you talking to? And he says, I thought you just said you wanted what I want. Then it's time. Okay? See how hard that part of that prayer becomes? And then finally, the last part of the prayer is very simple. It's just hold me. And when you and I say hold me to the God of the universe, it goes back to all the way to the Last Supper. And there, John the Evangelist at the Last Supper, what did he do? He took his head and he put it on the chest of Jesus. And he listened to his heartbeat. That's why John became the great apostle of love. Because he heard the heart of Christ. That's why when Paul preached his whole life, he sat there and it's all he talked about is love. And he came up to him one day and says, John, it's all you talk about is love, love, love, love, love. Why is that all you talk about? And he says, because that's all there is. And he knew that because he was at the chest of Christ. We too need to become little. And I've been doing this for a long time. And when I was in Rome in 1990 for the Worldwide Retreat for Priests, you know, there was a priest up there. He said the same thing. And there was 9,000 priests there, and we were outside of the city, and so we were on a bus, a bunch of priests coming back, and the one priest in front of me in the bus, you know, we didn't know him, I didn't know him, but he didn't know me, but they were just talking, he says, did you hear what that priest up there said today? Let Jesus hold you. And he goes, ugh, it just went right through me, like, ugh, yeah. And I just thought to myself, I judged him, but I thought to myself, Father, if you can't let Christ hold you, what hope is there for anything? You and I got to become like little children. Remember Jesus said, You can never enter the kingdom. You can never enter the kingdom. You can never enter the kingdom unless you do what? Change and become as a child. Only children let themselves be held. Will you become small enough before your Father that you become that little girl or that little boy, and you let God the Father embrace you in His arms? You let the sacrament of God the Father, Christ, who is the fullness of God, hold you in His arms by the power of the Holy Spirit. And if you do that every day, 5-10 minutes a day, then you'll be able to deal with anything life gives you, because you can go back to this morning or last night, the God of the universe held me in His arms. I have nothing to be afraid of. So let's enter into that time, huh? And what I'm going to do again, we're not going to hypnotize you or take you through transcendental meditation. Come on. We're going to help you to enter into the presence of God. So no matter where you are, those of you in church, or if you're listening to this at home, wherever it is, God is with you right now, correct? He isn't up there somewhere. We believe, because you and I have been baptized, that the Trinity dwells inside of us through the power of the Holy Spirit. So you're not alone right now. And just like you're breathing 24 hours a day, 7 days a week, but you don't realize it, so it is when you and I come before God in prayer. Air is always around us, and we're always breathing. We have become aware of it. God is always inside of you, always around you. He's always with you, but you have become aware of it. You know, when you pray, it's like getting mouth-to-mouth resuscitation from God. For you to breathe in, God has to breathe out. For you to breathe out, God has to breathe in. So when you and I go into prayer, we're realizing the way I'm alive right now is because God of the universe has given mouth-to-mouth resuscitation. And His resuscitation will keep you and I alive forever. Okay?
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1: Being on television, he made a lot of money, but he gave it all to the propagation of the faith. I believe, and I don't know whether I should be quoted on this, I know it was over $17 million.
2: How many of us would do that with our paycheck?
3: We went to his apartment, very humble, nothing fancy. My children were very impressed with the idea that there wasn't anything fancy there, and that it was very simple. I think they were expecting lots of, you know, fancy things and ruffles and gold, I think, and it was not there.
4: We don't know how much money he handed out, but from witnesses, there must have been a lot.
2: One after the other, men would come over and press money into his hands, and he would see a beggar on the street and take it out of his coat pocket and hand it to that person, as though he was saying, I'm not giving you the money. The gentleman who gave it to me is taking care of you. So that was his view of money. Whatever you get, you give.
5: You know, he'd go out, he'd come back without his coat. And they'd say, where's your coat? You don't have a coat, it's cold out. Well, I met someone, they needed the coat, so he would give it.
6: If you ever went to his house, and you said, well, I like this, it's a beautiful statue, the next thing you'd know, it'd be in your hands.
1: I used to tell my children, don't admire anything, because he'd make them take it home. It didn't matter what it was.
2: On one of his birthdays, I gave him a clock. And when I did, I said, Bishop, don't give it away. And he said, I won't. And years later, when he was home from the hospital and recovering from open-heart surgery, I was sitting in his bedroom, and I looked at the foot of the bed, and I said, that's a lovely clock. I didn't remember giving it. And he said, oh, take it back. You take it. And then I remembered what it was. So he gave it away.
1: Well, one time, I think it was maybe somebody he knew or something, was giving me a very lovely gift. And I said, oh, I don't know. I don't know whether I should take this or not. And he said, well, Joan, he said, you take it, but always hold possessions with a detached spirit. And I've never forgotten it, because that meant a lot to me. And I think that's a good way to live.
7: I heard a story that he was walking down the street, and he saw a woman was there, and she said, oh, Bishop Sheen, couldn't you come upstairs? My boys really love you. The boys had very bad teeth, from what I understand, and things like that. And so Bishop Sheen kept contact with them and then arranged for them to get medical treatment, to get dental work. Could they do anything for him? No. He just tried to meet each person, I believe, as Christ would meet them.
2: His Christ-likeness was his ability to be with and among people, and to be for people. I don't think he ever did anything really for himself.
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10: My name is Father Mode, and I'm from the Diocese of Arlington, Virginia. Welcome to Faith Matters. Today I want to talk about an important issue to all of us, the pro-life message. In my work in the Diocese of Arlington, I'm the vice principal of a Catholic high school and the chaplain of that high school. I have 1,500 young souls there each and every day. 5 years ago, when I first got to the high school, I made as one of my primary cornerstones in mission to talk and preach about the pro-life message. Our Holy Father has constantly mentioned that in this era in which we live, there is a culture of death, and we need to have a culture of life. My challenge to you on Faith Matters is that how do we bring about this culture of life? whether it be for me in my high school, whether it be for you as a CCD teacher in your parishes, or whether it be for you, one of the siblings in your family. How do you make the pro-life message live and faithful? Let me give you some very practical and useful suggestions. First and foremost, and always, we need to pray the pro-life message. I think one of the most beautiful prayers that we can offer is to pray for those who are affected by abortion, women who've had abortions, men who've concurred in abortions, the abortionists themselves in these abortion clinics. Prayer is a powerful and positive way. Maybe in your own diocese, maybe in your own backyard, there's an abortion clinic. Do you have the courage to pray there? Even if it's not with a group, maybe just quietly praying with your family, your CCD class, or your parish, a rosary or a Divine Mercy chaplet in front of that abortion clinic can make all the difference. We're not always called to be successful, but we're always called to be faithful, as Mother Teresa will often say. How are you faithful in the pro-life message? That's the first and most important aspect of being pro-life. The second one is action. What are you doing right now to be active in the pro-life movement? If you're an adult, you can simply do that by having pro-life checks. Every time you write a check with a pro-life check, that's being sent to other people who are seeing that check and know that you're a person who stands up for life. Or if you're the driver of an automobile, putting a pro-life bumper sticker on there can touch literally thousands of lives in one day around the streets of your town and neighborhood. Powerful message. Certainly, if you're of the age to vote, always vote pro-life. A powerful way for you to enter into the political process and be pro-life. Certainly, when you're confronted with an issue about pro-life, somebody's talking about it, take the time to respond to them. Tell them what Christ would do. Tell them the teaching of the church. Those are active ways to be pro-life. And the last part of being pro-life is to not only be active, but to be an activist. Whether that's working in a soup kitchen in your local diocese, or as a counselor of a crisis pregnancy center, or just even giving a donation to a pro-life cause, are all ways for you to be an activist in the pro-life message. It is so important in this day and age, when we are truly murdering so many of our generation through this awful, awful abortion. We need so many more to be faithful people, to have faith as a matter and a course of life. What are you doing to be pro-life? Because it truly does matter. Thank you for joining me for Faith Matters.
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17: Welcome back to 60 Seconds with the Eucharist. One of the questions that priests are often asked is, why is the Eucharist so central to our faith as Catholics? And one of the theologians that I continue to go back to over and over again is our Pope Emeritus, Benedict XVI. He says, today this should once more sink into our hearts. God is near. God knows us. God is waiting for us in Jesus Christ, in the Blessed Sacrament. The Eucharist is so central to our faith because it means that our faith is not just a really good idea. It's an actual moment where we have contact with God physically. Under the accidents of bread and wine, which transubstantiate to be the body and blood of Christ. So when we receive Holy Communion, when we commune with God, when we physically have contact with God, it's the nearest God will ever be to us, that he chooses to come and be near us as we are always striving in our prayers to be near him. This is why the Eucharist is so central to our faith as Catholics.
18: 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Almighty and everlasting God, by whose Spirit the whole body of the Church is sanctified and governed, mercifully hear our humble supplications for all bishops, priests, and deacons. That by the gift of your grace, all, in their various appointments, may faithfully serve you and have the strength to be firm witnesses of the gospel to the world. 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
27: In the name of the Father, and of the Son, and of the Holy Spirit. Amen.
28: You expired, Jesus, but the source of life gushed forth for souls. And the ocean of mercy opened up for the whole world. O fount of life, unfathomable divine mercy, envelop the whole world and empty yourself out upon us.
26: O blood and water, which gush forth from the heart of Jesus as a fountain of mercy for us, I trust in you. O blood and water, which gush forth from the heart of Jesus as a fountain of mercy for us, I trust in you. O blood and water, which gush forth from the heart of Jesus as a fountain of mercy for us, I trust in you.
28: Our Father, who art in heaven, hallowed be thy name. Thy kingdom come, thy will be done on earth as it is in heaven.
26: Give us this day our daily bread, and forgive us our trespasses, as we forgive those who trespass against us. And lead us not into temptation, but deliver us from evil. Amen.
28: Hail Mary, full of grace, the Lord is with you. Blessed are you among women, and blessed is the fruit of your womb, Jesus.
26: Holy Mary, Mother of God, pray for us sinners now and at the hour of our death. Amen.
28: I believe in God, the Father Almighty, creator of heaven and earth, and in Jesus Christ, his only Son, our Lord, who was conceived by the Holy Spirit, born of the Virgin Mary, suffered under Pontius Pilate, was crucified, died, and was buried. He descended into hell. On the third day he rose again from the dead. He ascended into heaven and is seated at the right hand of God the Father Almighty. From there, he will come to judge the living and the dead.
26: I believe in the Holy Spirit, the Holy Catholic Church, the communion of saints, the forgiveness of sins, the resurrection of the body, and life everlasting. Amen.
28: Eternal Father, I offer you the body and blood, soul and divinity of your dearly beloved Son, our Lord Jesus Christ, in atonement for our sins and those of the whole world. For the sake of his sorrowful passion,
26: have mercy on us and on the whole world.
28: For the sake of his sorrowful passion,
26: have mercy on us and on the whole world.
28: For the sake of his sorrowful passion,
26: have mercy on us and on the whole world.

0: body and blood, soul and divinity of your dearly beloved Son, our Lord Jesus Christ, in atonement for our sins and those of the whole world. For the sake of his sorrowful passion,
1: have mercy on us and on the whole world.
0: For the sake of his sorrowful passion,
1: have mercy on us and on the whole world.
0: For the sake of his sorrowful passion,
1: have mercy on us and on the whole world.
0: For the sake of his sorrowful passion,
1: have mercy on us and on the whole world.
0: For the sake of his sorrowful passion,
1: have mercy on us and on the whole world.
0: For the sake of his sorrowful passion,
1: have mercy on us and on the whole world.
0: For the sake of his sorrowful passion,
1: have mercy on us and on the whole world.
0: For the sake of his sorrowful passion,
1: have mercy on us and on the whole world.
0: For the sake of his sorrowful passion,
1: have mercy on us and on the whole world.
0: For the sake of his sorrowful passion,
1: have mercy on us and on the whole world.
0: Eternal Father, I offer you the body and blood, soul and divinity of your dearly beloved Son, our Lord Jesus Christ, in atonement for our sins and those of the whole world. For the sake of his sorrowful passion,
1: have mercy on us and on the whole world.
0: For the sake of his sorrowful passion,
1: have mercy on us and on the whole world.
0: For the sake of his sorrowful passion,
1: have mercy on us and on the whole world.
0: For the sake of his sorrowful passion,
1: have mercy on us and on the whole world.
0: For the sake of his sorrowful passion,
1: have mercy on us and on the whole world.
0: For the sake of his sorrowful passion,
1: have mercy on us and on the whole world.
0: For the sake of his sorrowful passion,
1: have mercy on us and on the whole world.
0: For the sake of his sorrowful passion,
1: have mercy on us and on the whole world.
0: For the sake of his sorrowful passion,
1: have mercy on us and on the whole world.
0: For the sake of his sorrowful passion,
1: have mercy on us and on the whole world.
0: Eternal Father, I offer you the body and blood, soul and divinity of your dearly beloved Son, our Lord Jesus Christ, in atonement for our sins and those of the whole world. For the sake of his sorrowful passion,
1: have mercy on us and on the whole world.
0: For the sake of his sorrowful passion,
1: have mercy on us and on the whole world.
0: For the sake of his sorrowful passion,
1: have mercy on us and on the whole world.
0: For the sake of his sorrowful passion,
1: have mercy on us and on the whole world.
0: For the sake of his sorrowful passion,
1: have mercy on us and on the whole world.
0: For the sake of his sorrowful passion,
1: have mercy on us and on the whole world.
0: For the sake of his sorrowful passion,
1: have mercy on us and on the whole world.
0: For the sake of his sorrowful passion,
1: have mercy on us and on the whole world.
0: For the sake of his sorrowful passion,
1: have mercy on us and on the whole world.
0: For the sake of his sorrowful passion,
1: have mercy on us and on the whole world.
0: Eternal Father, I offer you the body and blood, soul and divinity of your dearly beloved Son, our Lord Jesus Christ, in atonement for our sins and those of the whole world. For the sake of his sorrowful passion,
1: have mercy on us and on the whole world.
0: For the sake of his sorrowful passion,
1: have mercy on us and on the whole world.
0: For the sake of his sorrowful passion,
1: have mercy on us and on the whole world.
0: For the sake of his sorrowful passion,
1: have mercy on us and on the whole world.
0: For the sake of his sorrowful passion,
1: have mercy on us and on the whole world.
0: For the sake of his sorrowful passion,
1: have mercy on us and on the whole world.
0: For the sake of his sorrowful passion,
1: have mercy on us and on the whole world.
0: For the sake of his sorrowful passion,
1: have mercy on us and on the whole world.
0: For the sake of his sorrowful passion,
1: have mercy on us and on the whole world.
0: For the sake of his sorrowful passion,
1: have mercy on us and on the whole world. Holy God,
0: holy mighty one,
1: holy immortal one, have mercy on us and on the whole world. Holy God,
0: holy mighty one,
1: holy immortal one, have mercy on us and on the whole world. Holy God,
0: holy mighty one,
1: holy immortal one, have mercy on us and on the whole world.
0: Eternal God, in whom mercy is endless and the treasury of compassion inexhaustible, look kindly upon us and increase your mercy in us, that in difficult moments we might not despair nor become despondent, but with great confidence submit ourselves to your holy will, which is love and mercy itself.
1: In the name of the Father, and of the Son, and of the Holy Spirit. Amen.
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1: Welcome, friends. This is Peter Herbeck, your host. We're beginning another week of Fire in the Earth, a program dedicated to the promotion of Catholic mission and evangelization. We just came out of an amazing time in the church year, the great celebration of the victory of our Lord Jesus Christ from His resurrection from the dead. We celebrated just recently the Ascension, the Feast of Pentecost, and now this past Sunday, the Solemnity of the Holy Trinity. The whole work of Jesus was to bring us into the life of the Trinity, the Father, the Son, and the Holy Spirit. So the church celebrates that reality. I mean, the church is not just a visible body of people on the earth. The church is all those who are united to Christ, the body of Christ. What Jesus brought about in His passion, death, and resurrection, enabling human beings, making it possible for us to be born again, to be united to Christ, and to share in the glory that belongs to Him, to literally become a new creation. It's already begun in us in baptism and that great work. And one of the things that we see, especially over the last number of weeks, the church presented to us the experience of the apostles getting baptized in the Holy Spirit on the day of Pentecost and how much it transformed them. And it's not just a one-time story that we all kind of stand in awe of and an amazing appreciation and inspiration, you know, very inspired by it all, but it really is the beginning of the life of the church. The apostles who walked with Jesus for 3 years and were mentored by Him, discipled by Him, taught by Him, the best teaching anybody could ever have under the tutelage of the greatest teacher that ever walked the face of the earth. And they knew a lot, and they actually did a lot. And Jesus sent them out, and they learned how to walk in His footsteps, how to begin to share the gospel of the kingdom, and they learned quite a bit. But Jesus told them they weren't ready. They weren't ready yet, and that they needed to wait. Like in Luke chapter 24, the gospel, in His resurrection appearance, He told the apostles that they needed to wait. He said, "Behold, I send the promise of My Father upon you, but stay in the city until you're clothed with power from on high." The church is born by the power of God. It's not just an institution that makes sense, and a group of people said, "Yeah, that teaching is good. Let's just continue it, and let's build on it." The church is a supernatural reality born of the Spirit. And Jesus told the apostles, not only do they apply the knowledge that He gave them, not only do they do what He did, but they said the only way, the point He was making in terms of the outpouring of the Holy Spirit was, the only way the church can grow is not through strategies and simple effort. The church grows through the power of the Holy Spirit, the power that comes from on high. Acts 1:4, just before the Ascension, we looked at this just a few weeks ago as we celebrated that extraordinary event of Jesus being raised to glory, taking in Himself, in His flesh. Human flesh was all destined because of sin to a death-directed destiny, to literally be under the dominion of the powers of sin and death, and living without hope in the world. And Jesus began in Himself through His resurrection, the new creation. And He ascends to the right hand of the Father and takes in His own person, the body that He received from His mother. That man, that historic man, enters into, brings humanity into the glorious presence of the Father. And then in union with the Father, Son, and Holy Spirit. And so Jesus has come to sire a new race of people. He is the second Adam because He brings about a new birth in bringing really dead people, spiritually dead people, to life. That's what He does. That's what salvation is. And we've said many times on the program, this is the critical reality of what Christianity is. It's new life. It's new life in the Holy Spirit. It's not just a healthier life. It's not just a more educated way, or you might say a strong moral system that provides a way of life, or just simply a culture. It has those things as a part of it, but at its very core, it's the reality of a new life. We're born again by water in the Spirit. He gave us power, John the Apostle said, He gave us power to become children of God. And that power is the power of the Holy Spirit. And one of the things I want to look at this week is how that reality that began, we've been meditating on quite a bit in the journey with the church over the last how many weeks, looking at the apostles and their preaching in the Acts of the Apostles and how that experience on the day of Pentecost radically transformed them, really made them a new humanity. That's no exaggeration. Literally, they were the first to be walking the earth animated in fullness by the power of the Holy Spirit. And it changed them so much that they went from cowards to courageous men. They understood with great clarity what was at the center of the message of Christianity and how people are born again, how people enter the church. How does the church grow? How does the church come to be? And what we see in the Acts is that faith comes through hearing, and what's heard is the word of God. Just as Jesus preached the kingdom, he said that's why he came. That's why the Father sent him, was to preach the kingdom, to bring people to repentance. And that's exactly what the apostles did. They preached the gospel, but they preached the gospel with great power and the power of the Holy Spirit. So I want to talk about that a little bit more this week and how that is the normal Christian life. It's not just a special season in the history of the church, that first few years of the life of the apostles. No, that was the beginning. The life of the Spirit that was poured out on the day of Pentecost is like a river of life that flows through history. It flows down from the throne room of God. A new power, a new reality is let loose in the world, you could say, through the teaching of the apostles, making it possible for others, the whole world ultimately, to be brought into the new life that the apostles experienced that flows from the person of Jesus at the right hand of God the Father in heaven. And of course, the church is the place where it flows deep and full, and it's the place where we have the Word of God, we have the magisterium of the church, we have the sacramental life of the church, all critical vehicles, those sacraments, to bring people into union, into the experience of this reality, beginning with baptism. But people are brought to baptism through the preaching of the gospel. Church teaches in a variety of her documents says the church is born of preaching. It's communicated through a word, through testimony, through the proclamation of the teaching and the person of Jesus Christ. And just as with Jesus in bringing the kingdom, he was persecuted, ultimately crucified on a cross. The apostles also experienced the same thing. They were powerfully animated by the presence and power of the Spirit. They were filled with joy, the joy that comes in knowing the Holy Spirit and living in the power of God. They were building community, and they were moving out into mission and speaking in places that they would never have spoken before, like the temple in Jerusalem, where Peter boldly proclaimed the gospel after the sign and wonder, the healing that happened with the crippled man at the gate, beautiful. And they stood up, they were transformed men and women in the life of the church. But that's the beginning. That's not just a historical moment. And the church is meant to make its way through history under the power of the Holy Spirit. And that means all the baptized, not just unique people. There's different roles in the church. There's bishops, there's the ordained, there are religious sisters, there's lay people, single people, married people, family. Everybody who's baptized into Christ shares in the mission of Jesus. A Catholic life is not being lived in its fullness and in full health if people are not engaging in whatever way the Lord has, wherever he's placed them, wherever he's led them, to be a light to the world and how they live, how they behave, but also being ready to share the gospel in very simple ways, just like the apostles did. Because the power is in the Holy Spirit, and the power is in the gospel. The Holy Spirit animates the gospel, the story of Jesus, the claims of Jesus. And so one of the things I want to do beginning today and kind of work our way through the week is to see how that kingdom and the church continue to grow as it's documented through the New Testament. I want to look today at the First Thessalonians. It's beautiful. Thessalonians 1 and 2, they're short, but they're powerful. They're inspiring and very challenging. So here's Paul. writing a letter to the community there. He and others were there raising up this community. It was mostly Gentiles. There were some Jewish converts there, but mostly Gentiles. Let's begin in verse 2. He said, "We give thanks to God always for you all, constantly mentioning you in our prayers, remembering before our God and Father your work of faith, your labor of love, and steadfast hope in our Lord Jesus Christ." So Paul is acknowledging, really with great joy, you'll see here, the reality of what's emerged in their lives after they heard the gospel, after they received it, repented, were baptized, and came into the life of the church. And what began to emerge in them was faith, hope, love, the theological virtues, right? That everyone who's baptized into Christ is given those special spiritual gifts, the theological virtues. And they're the foundation of the Christian life for us, faith. That is both a profound, unshakable belief in the claims of Jesus, but also a faith that entrusts itself, that is a person entrusts oneself to Jesus, to bet on the Lord, to lean on God in such a way that if he wasn't there, you'd fall flat on your face. You're just totally invested and you've abandoned yourself in trust to him. The labor of love, willing the good of the other, loving my neighbor, loving God with all my heart, soul, mind, and strength, which is really the essence of our new life born of the Spirit, and then steadfastness of hope in our Lord Jesus Christ. Hope, the confident expectation of fulfillment of the promises of God. And it's important to see, it's pretty self-evident, but it's easy to forget, what is Paul saying here? And steadfast hope in our Lord Jesus Christ. Hope is a person for us. We hope in a person, in his promises, because of his victory, because he's faithful, because he's undefeatable, because all power and authority in heaven and earth belong to him, that the new creation has begun in him, all of that. That's what we hope in. And we know he's a truth teller. He's not a man that he should lie, as the scripture says. He is the God-man. And so our confidence, profound confidence of the ultimate fulfillment of our life is in a person. Hope is not just positive thinking, having a positive attitude. It is a grace of the Holy Spirit. It is a gift. It is a persistent, growing, deep, profound, transformational gift given to us by God. Verse 4, Paul goes on, "For we know, brethren, beloved by God, that he's chosen you. For our gospel came to you not only in word, but also in power and in the Holy Spirit and with full conviction." That's the line I want to focus on, really the theme I want to focus on today and throughout the week. And just looking in different parts of the New Testament, we see this repeated over and over again. But here Paul is saying, in essence, he's saying, for we know. What does Paul know? That these brothers and sisters are beloved by God, and that he knows that God has chosen them. Why? Because the good news, the gospel, came to them in word, power, and the Holy Spirit, and with full conviction. That's a characterization of the normal Christian life. And that's how the church grows, when it's living that way. Hope you can join me tomorrow. This is going to be a fun week. God bless you.
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8: 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Come pray with us at 6:30 p.m. on the second Monday of each month.
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0: The Joyful Mysteries of the Holy Rosary with Mother Angelica and the nuns of Our Lady of the Angels Monastery.
1: In the name of the Father, and of the Son, and of the Holy Spirit.
2: Amen.
1: I believe in God, the Father Almighty, Creator of heaven and earth, and in Jesus Christ, His only Son, our Lord, who was conceived by the Holy Spirit, born of the Virgin Mary, suffered under Pontius Pilate, was crucified, died, and was buried. He descended into hell. The third day he rose again from the dead. He ascended into heaven and sits at the right hand of God, the Father Almighty, from whence he shall come to judge the living and the dead.

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0: vessel of grace, the Lord is with thee. Blessed art thou among women, and blessed is the fruit of thy womb, Jesus. Full of grace, the Lord is with thee. Blessed art thou among women, and blessed is the fruit of thy womb, Jesus.
1: Holy Mary, Mother of God, pray for us sinners now and at the hour of our death. Amen.
0: Hail Mary, full of grace, the Lord is with thee. Blessed art thou amongst women, and blessed is the fruit of thy womb, Jesus. Be to the Father, and to the Son, and to the Holy Spirit.
1: As it was in the beginning, is now, and ever shall be, world without end. Amen.
0: The first joyful mystery, the Annunciation.
2: When the darkness of sin covered mankind, your love and humility, kind Mother, turned the face of the Father toward his erring children. Through the message of an angel, you accepted the will of God with trust and love.
0: Our Father, who art in heaven, hallowed be thy name. Thy kingdom come, thy will be done, on earth as it is in heaven.
1: Give us this day our daily bread, and forgive us our trespasses, as we forgive those who trespass against us. And lead us not into temptation, but deliver us.
0: Hail Mary, full of grace, the Lord is with thee. Blessed art thou among women, and blessed is the fruit of thy womb, Jesus.

0: grace, the Lord is with thee. Blessed art thou amongst women, and blessed is the fruit of thy womb, Jesus. Of grace, the Lord is with thee. Blessed art thou among women, and blessed is the fruit of thy womb, Jesus.
1: Holy Mary, Mother of God, pray for us sinners now and at the hour of our death. Amen.
0: Hail Mary, full of grace, the Lord is with thee. Blessed art thou amongst women, and blessed is the fruit of thy womb, Jesus.
1: Holy Mary, Mother of God, pray for us sinners, now and at the hour of our death. Amen.
0: Hail Mary, full of grace, the Lord is with thee. Blessed art thou among women, and blessed is the fruit of thy womb, Jesus.
1: Holy Mary,
0: full of grace, the Lord is with thee. Blessed art thou amongst women, and blessed is the fruit of thy womb, Jesus.

0: Praise the Lord is with thee. Blessed art thou amongst women, and blessed is the fruit of thy womb, Jesus.
1: Holy Mary,
0: Hail Mary, full of grace, the Lord is with thee. Blessed art thou among women, and blessed is the fruit of thy womb.

0: full of grace, the Lord is with thee. Blessed art thou among women, and blessed is the fruit of thy womb, Jesus.
1: Holy Mary, Mother of God, pray for us sinners, now and at the hour of our death. Amen.
0: Glory be to the Father, and to the Son, and to the Holy Spirit.
1: As it was in the beginning, is now, and ever shall be, world without end. Amen.
0: O my Jesus,
1: forgive us our sins, save us from the fires of hell, and lead all souls to heaven, especially those in most need of your mercy.
0: The second joyful mystery, the Visitation.
2: What impulse of love made you hurry to visit your cousin Elizabeth, kind mother? At a moment when you had every right to rest in the jubilant news that you would be the mother of the Messiah, you left the place of your exaltation.
0: Our Father, who art in heaven, hallowed be thy name, thy kingdom come, thy will be done on earth as it is in heaven.

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Hail Mary, full of grace, the Lord is with thee. Blessed art thou amongst women, and blessed is the fruit of thy womb, Jesus.

0: Hail Mary, full of grace, the Lord is with thee. Blessed art thou among women, and blessed is the fruit of thy womb, Jesus. Glory be to the Father, and to the Son, and to the Holy Spirit.
1: As it was in the beginning, is now, and ever shall be, world without end. Amen.
0: O my Jesus,
1: forgive us our sins, save us from the fires of hell, and lead all souls to heaven, especially those who most need thy mercy.
0: The third joyful mystery, the Nativity.
2: We look with wonder at the wisdom of God as the promised woman gives birth to the promised Messiah in a cold cave. Sweet Mother, we want to take our place with the shepherds to tell Jesus of our love and gratitude.
0: Our Father, who art in heaven, hallowed be thy name, thy kingdom come, thy will be done on earth as it is in heaven.
1: Yeah.

0: Hail Mary, full of grace, the Lord is with thee. Blessed art thou among women, and blessed is the fruit of thy womb, Jesus.
1: Holy Mary, Mother of God, pray for us sinners now and at the hour of our death. Amen.
0: Hail Mary, full of grace, the Lord is with thee. Blessed art thou among women, and blessed is the fruit of thy womb, Jesus.
1: Holy Mary, Mother of God, pray for us sinners now and at the hour of our death. Amen.
0: Hail Mary, full of grace, the Lord is with thee. Blessed art thou among women, and blessed is the fruit of thy womb, Jesus.

0: grace, the Lord is with thee. Blessed art thou among women, and blessed is the fruit of thy womb, Jesus.
1: Holy Mary, Mother of God, pray for us sinners, now and at the hour of our death. Amen.
0: Hail Mary, full of grace, the Lord is with thee. Blessed art thou amongst women, and blessed is the fruit of thy womb, Jesus.
1: Holy Mary, Mother of God, pray for us sinners now and at the hour of our death. Amen.
0: Hail Mary, full of grace, the Lord is with thee. Blessed art thou amongst women, and blessed is the fruit of thy womb, Jesus.

0: and blessed is the fruit of thy womb, Jesus.
1: Holy Mary, Mother of God, pray for us sinners now and at the hour of our death. Amen.
0: Glory be to the Father, and to the Son, and to the Holy Spirit.
1: As it was in the beginning, is now, and ever shall be, world without end. Amen.
0: O my Jesus,
1: forgive us our sins, save us from the fires of hell, and lead all souls to heaven, especially those who most need thy mercy.
0: The fourth joyful mystery, the Presentation.
2: Kind Mother, did another Magnificat rise to your lips as you walked up the temple steps to present Jesus to the Father? What must have been your joy as you gave Jesus to Simeon?
0: Our Father, who art in heaven, hallowed be thy name. Thy kingdom come, thy will be done on earth as it is in heaven.
1: Give us

0: Hail Mary, full of grace, the Lord is with thee. Blessed art thou among women, and blessed is the fruit of thy womb, Jesus.
1: Holy Mary, Mother of God, pray for us sinners now and at the hour of our death. Amen.
0: Hail Mary, full of grace, the Lord is with thee. Blessed art thou amongst women, and blessed is the fruit of thy womb, Jesus.

0: 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Blessed art thou amongst women, and blessed is the fruit of thy womb, Jesus.
1: Holy Mary, Mother of God, pray for us sinners now and at the hour of our death. Amen.
0: Hail Mary, full of grace, the Lord is with thee. Blessed art thou among women, and blessed is the fruit of thy womb, Jesus.
1: Holy Mary, Mother of God, pray for us sinners now and at the hour of our death. Amen.
0: Hail Mary, full of grace, the Lord is with thee. Blessed art thou among women, and blessed is the fruit of thy womb, Jesus.

0: Glory be to the Father, and to the Son, and to the Holy Spirit.
1: As it was in the beginning, is now, and ever shall be, world without end. Amen.
0: Oh, my Jesus,
1: forgive us our sins, save us from the fires of hell, and lead all souls to heaven, especially those who most need thy mercy.
0: The fifth joyful mystery, the finding of Jesus in the temple.
2: Kind Mother, we cannot conceive the agony of your pure heart as you looked for your child for 3 days.
0: Our Father, who art in heaven, hallowed be thy name. Thy kingdom come, thy will be done on earth as it is in heaven.
1: Give us

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0: full of grace, the Lord is with thee. 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
1: Holy Mary, Mother of God, pray for us sinners now and at the hour of our death. Amen.
0: Hail Mary, full of grace, the Lord is with thee. Blessed art thou among women, and blessed is the fruit of thy womb, Jesus.

0: Full of grace, the Lord is with thee. 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Full of grace, the Lord is with thee. Blessed art thou amongst the women, and blessed is the fruit of thy womb, Jesus.
1: Holy Mary, Mother of God, pray for us sinners now and at the hour of our death. Amen.
0: Hail Mary, full of grace, the Lord is with thee. Blessed art thou among women, and blessed is the fruit of thy womb, Jesus.

0: into the Holy Spirit.
1: As it was in the beginning, is now, and ever shall be, world without end. Amen.
0: Oh, my Jesus,
1: forgive us our sins, save us from the fires of hell, and lead all souls to heaven, especially those in most need of thy mercy.
0: Hail, Holy Queen.

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1: whose love

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1: And may the souls of the faithful departed, for the mercy of God, rest in peace.
0: In the name of the Father, and the Son, and the Holy Spirit.
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1: Bite-sized Catechism, paragraph 17, brought to you by Red Sea Apostolate. The fourth and final part of the Catechism deals with the meaning and importance of prayer in the life of believers. It concludes with a brief commentary on the seven petitions of the Lord's Prayer. For indeed, we find in these the sum of all the good things which we must hope for and which our Heavenly Father wants to grant us.
2: Red Sea Apostolate presents The Wisdom of Venerable Fulton Sheen.
3: You may have heard it said that it makes no difference what you believe. It all depends on how you act. Well, does it make any difference if you have rules in football, or is it just in how you play? Do you need to believe all triangles have three sides, or is it just in how you draw? Can we not see that if we believe wrongly, we will act wrongly? The trouble with Hitler was that he practiced what he preached. Because his doctrine was wrong, his deeds were wrong. Because Nazism as a creed is wrong, its workings are wicked.
2: More reflections like these from Bishop Sheen can be found in the book Lord, Teach Us to Pray from Sophia Institute Press at sophiainstitute.com.
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0: It is Monday, the 1st of June, as we begin this new month. We started off with the Feast of St. Justin Martyr, so let's pray the collect for Mass today. In the name of the Father, and the Son, and the Holy Spirit. O God, who through the folly of the cross wondrously taught St. Justin the Martyr the surpassing knowledge of Jesus Christ, grant us through his intercession that having rejected deception and error, we may become steadfast in the faith. We ask this through Christ our Lord. Our Father, who art in heaven, hallowed be thy name. Thy kingdom come, thy will be done, on earth as it is in heaven. Give us this day our daily bread, and forgive us our trespasses, as we forgive those who trespass against us. And lead us not into temptation, but deliver us from evil. Amen. St. Justin Martyr, pray for us. He's kind of a big deal in the early church, and there are a lot of reasons to celebrate him that we'll get into as the hour continues. I'm Matt Swaim. Anna Mitchell has news. Paul Lachman at the controls here on EWTN. And up this hour, we're going to check in with Kevin Schmiesing, as we do every Monday morning, first thing after the news, to take a look at this week in Catholic history. Joseph Pierce will join us. He is, of course, the author of a number of great books, including one called Great Books for Good Men. Father John Gavin will discuss spiritual motherhood and fatherhood in the early church, and again, much more on Justin Martyr as the morning continues. Right now, though, it is 2 minutes past the hour. Here's Anna Mitchell with news.
1: Good morning. Iran is rejecting reports that President Masoud Pezeshkian wanted to resign. Iran International, a news service headquartered in the UK, reported over the weekend that he had submitted a letter of resignation in protest over the Islamic Revolutionary Guard Corps' power when it comes to wartime decision-making. State-affiliated media have rebuffed that claim, reporting that the president has not resigned and is still working. A spokesperson from the president's office called the reports of resignation foreign rumor-mongering. Ukrainian President Volodymyr Zelensky is speaking out following the Russian drone attack that reportedly injured two people in Romania, a NATO-allied country. More from Mark Mayfield.
2: Face the Nation, Zelensky said this latest attack on Romania is part of a pressure campaign from Vladimir Putin.
3: First of all, it's not the first time. Yes, he's doing

0: World Health Organization, which reported 43 deaths across both countries. 42 of the deaths are in Congo, and nearly 350 people are suspected to have died from the virus. The WHO confirmed the latest strain of Ebola is a severe and often deadly form of the disease. Pope Leo, in his Angelus address yesterday, prayed again for peace around the world. From Vatican Radio, Kelsey Gussie reports.
1: In questo mese di maggio, da tutta la Chiesa si è elevata una corale invocazione di pace.
2: Throughout the month of May, the whole church has raised a united prayer for peace. Pope Leo particularly highlighted the rosary as an unbroken chain where the faithful have entrusted to the Virgin Mary's intercession those people devastated by war.
1: Possa la divina sapienza illuminare la coscienza di chi ha autorità.
2: May divine wisdom enlighten the consciences of those who hold authority and guide their decisions towards the sincere pursuit of a just and lasting peace. The Pope also noted that Italy is marking the 25th day of relief, which this year carries the theme, I take care.
1: Sono vicino alle persone malate e a quanti se ne prendono cura. Ringrazio e incoraggio tutti coloro che diffondono la...
2: I am close to those who are ill and to all who care for them. I thank and encourage everyone who helps to spread a culture of closeness and care. This initiative aims to raise awareness of the importance of relieving both physical and emotional suffering. Particular attention is given to palliative care, pain management, the humanization of healthcare, and the training of volunteers who support patients and their families. Among the groups he greeted after the Angelus, the Pope also addressed participants in the annual pilgrimage to the Marian Shrine of Piketty in Poland, where Mary is honored as the mother of social justice. I'm Kelsey Gussie.
0: During his Angelus address catechesis, the Holy Father reflected on the solemnity of the Most Holy Trinity, noting that last Sunday we concluded the Easter season with the solemnity of Pentecost, and now we, quote, celebrate the mystery of the triune God, which offers us the opportunity to reflect on the journey we have made. We begin, he said, with God's life, which was given to us in Jesus Christ. This life is a dynamic, inexhaustible, and faith communion that draws us in. Indeed, he said, the Spirit who unites the Father and the Son has been poured into our hearts. In this way, the Church becomes a sacrament of communion, a place of encounter, love, and life, where heaven and earth already touch. He said, the life of God is marvelous and captivating. It gives peace to our heart, which is often very restless, and it allows us to encounter our brothers and sisters in the joy of the Spirit. The Trinity helps us to love everyone and everything. We discover that every creature is made for communion, relationship, and encounter. On the other hand, he said, we understand why division, polarization, and contempt for diversity bring destruction, sadness, and barrenness to the world. End quote. And the Spurs and Knicks are gearing up for the NBA Finals. The sides clash in Game 1 in San Antonio on Wednesday. San Antonio is seeking its first Larry O'Brien trophy since 2014. While New York has not won a title since 1973.
3: Wow.
0: That's...
3: Spurs and Knicks.
0: 53 years ago.
3: That's pretty wild.
0: Yeah.
3: What did you say the trophy is called?
0: The Larry O'Brien Trophy.
3: Did I not know that that's what that was called?
0: I don't know.
3: It's like the big one. It's like a big basketball that, like... Mm-hmm. Michael Jordan's
0: kind of
3: like sweating against.
0: It's kind of like on the rim, about to go in. Yeah.
3: I guess I didn't know that that's what that was called.
0: Well, now you know.
3: Has it always been called that?
0: You've learned your new thing for the day.
3: Now, see, it looks like it was first awarded in 1977. No, it was changed in 1984. Okay.
0: How are you?
3: All right, now I know.
0: There you go. Your new thing for the day. You can go to bed.
3: I think I might.
0: No, don't. You got too many interviews.
3: We got things to do here. It's 8 minutes past the hour. The Sunrise Morning Show continues with a look at this week in Catholic history, and here to do that with us

0: is Kevin Schmiesing, author of A Catholic Pilgrimage Through American History. Kevin, good morning.
1: Hey, Matt, good morning.
0: So let's go to the catacombs first.
1: Yeah, the Roman catacombs, these underground passages where early Christians prayed and were buried, are today a well-known destination for pilgrims, but it wasn't always so. They were rediscovered this week in 1578. It wasn't that their existence was completely unknown. Christian histories referred to them, and there were a few that were accessible through Roman churches, but the vast network that we see today was largely unexplored. On May 31st, this week in 1578, some workers digging in a vineyard outside the city broke into an underground chamber, which it turns out was part of a labyrinth of tunnels that ran underneath Rome's suburbs. From that point, various scholars began the process of exploring the catacombs, but the principal figure is Antonio Bosio Catacombs. He was a native of Malta, just a toddler when the 1578 discovery was made, came to Rome as a young man, and dedicated the rest of his life to archaeology, specifically exploring, charting, and understanding the catacombs. There are many miles of tunnels, thousands of frescoes and tombs, dozens of early popes and martyrs are buried there. Bosio compiled all this information. He died in 1629, but 3 years later, his magnum opus, Roma Soterranea, Underground Rome, was published. The fruit of his labors, bringing to the attention of the world the magnitude and value of what the catacombs contained. Ever since then, scholars and churchmen have been mining the catacombs for historical information, especially of early Christianity, and Catholic pilgrims in particular have visited to show reverence to the many saints buried there. Pope Benedict XIV formed an association of archaeologists to further this investigation in the late 17th century. This became the Pontifical Academy of Archaeology, and today it's part of the Pontifical Commission for Sacred Archaeology, whose principal task is to care for and study the catacombs, which were rediscovered this week in 1578.
0: Pretty fascinating stuff. And now let's talk about a Supreme Court case that many of our listeners are probably not familiar with.
1: It was a landmark case, but way back in the 1920s, and Matt, you and I have many times talked about anti-Catholicism in American culture, waves of it in the 1850s with the Know-Nothings and also the 1920s, the rebirth of the Ku Klux Klan. It was in that decade, 1922, that Oregon voters approved a measure that effectively outlawed non-public elementary and secondary education. The target was clearly Catholic schools, which had been strongly promoted after the Third Council of Baltimore in the 1880s, and by this time were flourishing across the country. With funding from the Knights of Columbus, a religious order that ran schools in Oregon, the Society of Sisters of the Holy Names of Jesus and Mary mounted a legal challenge to the law. They won an injunction at the district court level that was appealed to the Supreme Court by the state government under Governor Walter Pierce, and so it came before the court as Pierce versus Society of Sisters. The judgment was issued this week, June 1st, 1925, a unanimous decision to uphold the lower court's verdict, that means to strike down the law, as, quote, an unreasonable interference with the liberty of parents and guardians to direct the upbringing of their children, and in that respect, violates the 14th Amendment. Now, there's an irony here, Matt. The court's expansive use of the 14th Amendment's due process clause in this case was a major precedent and was cited in dozens of later cases, including 1973 Roe v. Wade. But this one was a victory for the Catholic Church and its schools, which remained free to operate in Oregon and across the United States. Pierce v. Society of Sisters this week, 1925.
0: Pretty fascinating how all those things fit together and why it's important to pay attention, even if some of the legalese makes it confusing, because all the Supreme Court decisions build on the other Supreme Court decisions. So, interesting stuff. We've got A Catholic Pilgrimage Through American History linked at sunrisemorningshow.com. Kevin, thanks so much. Have a great day.
1: Thanks, Matt. You too.
0: All right, and coming up next, we got Headlines with Anna Mitchell, plus much more. Stay with us if you can. It's 13 minutes past the hour. 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
0: Quarter past, here's Anna Mitchell with headlines.
6: Iran says it will not agree to any deal with the U.S. unless it fully secures Iranian rights. Pope Leo, in his Angelus address yesterday, prayed again for peace around the world a day after he prayed the rosary for peace. And in his catechesis yesterday, the Holy Father reflected on the solemnity of the Most Holy Trinity.
0: So we had all kinds of feasts this weekend. We have all kinds of feasts coming up. Today, of course, the feast of St. Justin Martyr. We'll talk more about him here in a little bit. But I wanted to make sure that we did not forget, you know, because we were not on Saturday, the feast of St. Joan of Arc.
6: Yeah.
0: Who is, Anna Mitchell, probably one of the most beloved saints, at least in the realm of pop culture.
6: Indeed.
0: Like, I can't think of another saint who has been depicted or referenced more in popular culture. And I didn't know if you'd be open to me doing the roundup of some of the great hits of Joan of Arc in popular culture.
6: Okay.
0: We got a bunch of them. So you tell me if you've heard of any of these or not. So first off, Mark Twain said that his favorite book of his own...
6: Was St. Joan, yeah.
0: Was his Joan of Arc novel.
6: Mm-hmm. Yeah, I knew
0: which you
6: that.
0: Can, by the way, get from Ignatius Press. I'm pretty sure that's the only Mark Twain book you'll ever be able to get from Ignatius Press. I don't think that they'll be publishing Letters from the Earth anytime soon.
6: Yeah, probably not.
0: Lisa Simpson played Joan of Arc in the episode Tales from the Public Domain from The Simpsons.
6: No, I didn't know that. But by the way, you can get Huck Finn at Ignatius Press.
0: Oh, well, there you go. There's two Mark Twain books.
6: I just checked.
0: Okay,
6: anyway, go on. Okay.
0: Season Lisa 1, Simpson. Episode 2 of Batman, the original one with Adam West.
6: Mm-hmm.
0: The Riddler says, "What was Joan of Arc made of?" And Robin says, "Joan of Arc was made of," and Batman jumps in and says, "Made of Orleans." So there you go.
6: Good one. Okay.
0: Joan of Arc in... in season 4 of Buffy the Vampire Slayer, Willow dresses up as Joan of Arc in the Halloween-themed episode Fear Itself.
6: Okay.
0: You know who else dressed up as Joan of Arc? That would be St. Therese.
6: Oh, I know. You know who else dressed up as
0: That's why
6: Saint
0: I brought
6: Therese
0: it up.
6: As Joan of Arc was Roma for Halloween a couple of years ago. Yeah.
0: So just as a pro tip, if you want to dress up as two saints at the same time, as Roma Egan did, you got to dress up as St. Therese dressing up as Joan of Arc.
6: Indeed. It was so good.
0: I hate to even mention this, but of course, in the song "Do You Want to Build a Snowman" from the movie Frozen,
6: yep, Joan's in there.
0: Joan, there's a painting of Joan of Arc that makes it in there. Mm-hmm. Don't forget, of course, that Wishbone, the Jack Russell Terrier who toured you through history and literature, they did an entire Joan of Arc themed episode called "Bone of Arc."
6: Mm-hmm. I actually remember that. Yep.
0: There's also a Juan Diego Guadalupe episode of Wishbone.
6: Oh, I didn't know that.
0: There is that.
6: Huh.
0: In Spider-Man Far From Home, you can spot Zendaya as MJ wearing a Joan of Arc shirt.
6: Oh, interesting.
0: Okay. So there's that. Of course, there's in 1928, one of the first kind of great silent films ever made is The Passion of St. Joan of Arc, and it's one of the very few films that Deacon Stephen Greydonis has given A+ to.
6: Huh. Okay.
0: In the MASH episode, Are You Now, Margaret?, Hawkeye makes a Joan of Arc quip when Houlihan, the late Houlihan, gets accused of communist connections.
6: Really?
0: Yeah.
6: Okay.
0: Now, those of you who have the My Chemical Romance album, Black Parade, if you open up the CD insert art, mm-hmm. those of you who still have CDs, you will find Joan of Arc depicted on a horse wearing a mask. Mm-hmm. So, got to put that out there. Also, there's a band called Joan of Arc made up of former members of Captain Jazz. This is a very deep cut. Only about two people will know what I'm talking about there. Mm-hmm. You, however, will know that in the song Big Mouth Strikes Again.
6: Yep. Now Morrissey, I know how Joan of Arc felt.
0: As the flames rose to her Roman nose.
6: I was wondering finally, if you were going to get to the Smiths. Yeah.
0: I had to do that last because I know how you feel about the Smiths.
6: Yeah. Indeed.
0: And then I can't finish this segment without mentioning the running St. Joan of Arc joke in Bill and Ted's Excellent Adventure when they refer to her as Miss of Arc. So.
6: Okay, so did you know all of these off the top of your head, or how many of them did you have to find out through a Google search?
0: I think I had to look up the My Chemical Romance one and the
6: MASH
0: one.
6: Really?
0: Yeah.
6: Wow.
0: Anna Mitchell, I watch Batman and Buffy.
6: Okay.
0: And Spider-Man.
7: Practice the pause. How many of us can think of times where we could have saved so much pain by pausing before we reacted? Even James tells us in chapter 1, verse 19, to be quick to listen, but slow to speak and slow to react with anger. Practicing a pause before we respond and saying a small prayer can help us keep a more peaceful heart and home.
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9: Heavenly Father, thank you for this day. Thank you for creating me and all of creation. 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O Jesus, through my consecration to you through Mary, I choose to live this day for love of thee, for the conversion of sinners, for the holy souls in purgatory, and for the reparation of sins committed against the Immaculate Heart of Mary. Amen.
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0: I'm Matt Sway. I've been going through Joseph Pierce's book, Great Books for Good Men, which is not just about great books, but great reflections and poetry as well. And today we get to talk about Shakespeare. Good morning, Joseph.
11: Good morning, Matt.
0: Now, I know at jpierce.co you got all kinds of stuff on Shakespeare that people can go into and dive as deeply as they like. But today we want to focus on Sonnet 129, where Shakespeare discusses the consequences of the sin of lust. So I imagine that the best way to do this is just to let you read the sonnet, because it's not terribly long, and kind of let yourself get a sense of what Shakespeare thinks about lust.
11: Yes, indeed, happily. The expense of spirit in a waste of shame is lust in action, until action lust is perjured, murderous, bloody, full of blame, savage, extreme, rude, cruel, not to trust. Enjoyed no sooner, but despised straight, past reason hunted, and no sooner had, past reason hated, as a swallowed bait on purpose laid to make the taker mad. Mad in pursuit and in possession so, had, having, and in quest to have extreme, a bliss in proof and proved a very woe, before a joy proposed, behind a dream. All this the world well knows, yet none knows well to shun the heaven that leads men to this hell.
0: Man, Shakespeare, going after it there with this question of lust, because I think he does a really good job of capturing one of the sort of the dual lies of the devil in regard to not just this sin, but every sin, where he says at the beginning, this will be amazing, you should engage in this. And afterwards he says, look at you, look what you did, you terrible person, right? This kind of juxtaposition of, you know, this is going to be fun, and then afterwards, I'm an awful person.
11: Yeah, so it begins with a false promise of delight that turns out when it transpires to be something which is just disgusting and sordid that makes us feeling covered in slime. I mean, it's not something that brings satisfaction. I mean, satisfaction from the Latin word satis means enough. It's something which is addictive, that basically if you allow yourself to be hunting lust, you end up being hunted by it. You become a slave to the sin because you become addicted to it. So we do need to escape from it. And I would say about Shakespeare here, this is his brilliance, 14 lines. It's really looking at lust in distillation. It distills the whole thing down to 14 lines, and you can meditate on that sonnet over and over again, and it will really help you understand the reality of this deadly sin.
0: Well, there's this other aspect of it, too, where he talks about past reason hated as a swallowed bait on purpose laid to make the taker mad. In some ways, there's this sense in which we can blame all kinds of things on the devil, and we can blame certain things on our own concupiscence, but there's also something to be said for the way that the advertising industry, the film industry, that the entire culture around us knows how to sell things, right? It knows how to try and grab attention, how to get people to swallow the bait, as it were, that only is going to make them crazier.
11: Yeah, we need to be courageous enough to point the finger, because if they're selling lust in order to make money, they are no different from the pimps that are out on the street making money out of selling prostitutes. So that's exactly what we're talking about here. Those that are becoming millionaires and billionaires by selling lust to the public through Hollywood or anywhere else are as guilty as those who are doing it in the gutter on the streets.
0: Yeah, it's just a matter of degree, or a matter of method would be maybe a better way of saying it. But, you know, if you see that Shakespeare is thinking about lust in this way, how does it unlock some of the other things that Shakespeare writes about in some of his plays and in other places about what happens when people let this sort of take them over and destroy them?
11: Yeah, we see in quite a number of his plays, particularly in the motif of love at first sight, because, you know, love at first sight, basically, what are you going on? You don't know the other person as a person. You're going purely and simply on what they look like. So it's the lust of the eyes, and that leads to madness. And a comedy like Midsummer Night's Dream, or a tragedy like Romeo and Juliet. So really, if you want to help unlock some of Shakespeare's plays, these 14 lines of poetry really do allow us an insight into Shakespeare's moral perspective on lust and eros and true love, as opposed to those false illusions and delusions surrounding it.
0: Well, and it also helps you understand that the tragedy in Romeo and Juliet is not that their parents didn't want them to date. The tragedy is that they let themselves get carried away by the whole thing.
11: Exactly. I mean, the parents are to blame in the sense that they're neglectful. They're not keeping an eye on their children, and that there's a neglect there. But basically, ultimately, it's Romeo and Juliet self-indulging their passions for each other in a way that is ultimately destructive of both. So if love is to will the good of the other, this is the absolute antithesis of love, because it actually leads to the destruction of the other.
0: Well, and actually, ultimately, to the self-destruction of suicide, right? It's so turned inward at the end that you see, the fruits of it that are really not about the other, but about the self. That kind of is how the play culminates. But, Joseph, if people want to read this sonnet, sonnet number 129 of Shakespeare, which is in your book, Great Books for Good Men, or perhaps they want to get in touch with some of the other resources you've put out there about Shakespeare, what's the best way to do so?
11: Well, very simple, jpierce.co, my personal website, and if you go to the Inner Sanctum particularly, you'll see lots of stuff on Shakespeare. I'm always posting new stuff on Shakespeare.
0: All right, and it's linked at sunrisemorningshow.com. Thank you as always, Joseph. Have a great day.
11: Thank you, Matt. God bless.
0: Again, sunrisemorningshow.com. While you're there, get tickets to our 25th anniversary banquet next weekend. Half past the hour, here's Anna with news.
6: Good morning. Iran says it will not agree to any deal with the U.S. unless it fully secures Iranian rights. The New York Times reported President Trump had sent a new framework to Iran that had, quote, tougher terms in a new video. Iran's top negotiator said Tehran will, quote, not approve any agreement until we are certain that the rights of the Iranian people have been upheld, end quote. Iran has been calling for the release of $12 billion in frozen assets and for Lebanon to be included in any deal. Trump has been unwilling to meet those demands, saying, quote, if we don't get what we want, we're going to end in a different way, end quote. Meanwhile, the president of Iran the Iranian government is saying that the president has not resigned, even though there were reports that he was going to do so. Pope Leo, in his Angelus address yesterday, prayed again for peace around the world, speaking to pilgrims a day after he led a worldwide rosary for peace from the Vatican Gardens. The Holy Father said, quote, in this month of May, a united chorus of prayers for peace has resounded throughout the church. Above all, he said, through the prayer of the Holy Rosary, like an unbroken chain, the peoples ravaged by war have been entrusted to the intercession of the Virgin Mary. May divine wisdom enlighten the consciences of those in authority and guide their decisions toward a sincere search for a just and lasting peace, end quote. In his Angelus Address Catechesis, the Pope reflected on the solemnity of the Most Holy Trinity. From Vatican Radio, Kelsey Gussie reports.
12: Looking at the mystery of the triune God, he explained, gives us a chance to look back at our own journey, beginning with God's life given to us in Jesus. Reflecting on the gospel of the day, Pope Leo turned to the person of Nicodemus, who was deeply drawn to Jesus. Jesus, however, welcomed Nicodemus and surprised him with an answer, that even an adult can be reborn.
13: Nel mistero di Dio,
12: Pope Leo continued by explaining that in the mystery of the triune God,
13: siamo a casa.
12: We are at home, like Nicodemus was in Jesus' presence. The life of God is captivating. It gives peace to our heart, which is very often restless, and it allows us to encounter our brothers and sisters in the joy of the Spirit. The Trinity helps us to love everyone and everything because through it, we understand that every created thing is made for relationship, communion, and encounter. Yet on the other hand, we learn why polarization, a dislike of diversity and division, lead to sadness, destruction, and an emptiness in the world.
13: Chi non accoglie questo spirito invecchia presto nel lamento.
12: Whoever does not welcome this spirit grows old quickly, in sorrow.
13: Si trova solo, non ha mai l'animo in festa.
12: Feeling all alone and without joy in their hearts, Pope Leo shared. And with the Angelus prayer, he urged everyone to be like Mary and say yes to God's will. May our yes to the love of the Most Holy Trinity also bear fruit.
13: Auguro a tutti una buona domenica.
12: I'm Kelsey Gussie.
6: The man accused of murdering conservative activist Charlie Kirk is back in a Utah courtroom today. The judge is expected to rule on a motion from Tyler Robinson's defense team seeking contempt against prosecutor Christopher Ballard. They accuse Ballard of talking to the media about his opinions regarding Robinson's guilt. New research shows that as prices climb, Americans more and more are taking on a side hustle. Tammy Trujillo reports.
14: Research from Omniscient found that 28% of Americans have taken on extra work, with most citing the need to cover bills and essentials. A separate ZipRecruiter survey estimates the share of Americans with a side hustle to be higher, finding that 35% have found an alternative source of income. A Bankrate survey last year found that 34% of Gen Z, 31% of millennials, 23% of Gen X, and 22% of baby boomers have looked for other ways to make some cash. According to the ZipRecruiter survey, about 45% of those earning over $150,000 do supplemental work, compared to 31% of workers earning less than $25,000. I'm Tammy Trujillo.
6: That's the news. 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It's 35 minutes past the...
15: Did you know Brown scapulars are being made by local parishioners right here in Bryan College Station? 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If you're interested in learning how to make scapulars, we invite you to join us. 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For more information, contact Tony Feynman at 979-317-9146 or call the St. Joseph Church office.
16: 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Lord, make me an instrument of your peace. 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O Divine Master, grant that I may not so much seek to be consoled as to console. 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Amen. 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And remember, pray without ceasing.
17: 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Amen.
0: Catechism. I'm Dominican Father Ezra Sullivan. The Sunrise Morning Show continues. Thanks for joining us on this Monday, June 1st, the Feast of St. Justin Martyr. I'm Matt Swaim, joined now by Father John Gavin, who has put together a book called Growing into God, The Fathers of the Church on Christian Maturity. Good morning, Father.
18: Good morning.
0: So, when we talk about the fathers of the church, we can think about a person like St. Justin Martyr as this sort of iconic teacher of the faith and defender of it for the universal body of Christ. But when we talk about spiritual motherhood and fatherhood through this section of your book here, there is a way in which people are spiritual mothers and fathers of the church in kind of a much more personal and intimate sense. So maybe you can share a little bit about how to understand it that way.
18: Well, we can see it perhaps by looking at the first figure I look at in the book. This is perhaps a saint unknown, especially in the West, but her name is Saint Macrina the Younger, and she's called the Younger because her grandmother, Saint Macrina the Elder, was also a saint. She lived in the Saint Macrina the Younger lived in the late 4th century, and she is actually from a family of saints. Her grandmother, as I just said, then she has two brothers, Basil the Great, Basil of Caesarea, and her brother Gregory of Nyssa, and then also her brother Naucratius and her brother Peter of Sebaste, all saints in the church.
0: Yeah, a couple of them doctors.
18: Yes, exactly. Yeah, it's not a bad collection there. And I don't know what it would
0: be. Yeah.
18: Yes. And she herself was an influence on all her siblings in their growing in holiness and becoming saints through what we can call spiritual motherhood. That is, certainly we understand what a mother is in terms of a family and children. And it is this way also in spiritual motherhood that she, in a way, fosters and gives birth to other Christians, other saints, by her example, by her teaching, by her guidance, and especially by the little ways that she lives out that motherhood in the community.
0: Well, I think this is so important for so many reasons, because in a world that is so saturated with social media and so many young, excited, zealous apologists are like, well, how do I get out there and create content that will get the most eyeballs? It can be very easy to forget that some of the best ways to evangelize and disciple are just to go to your own parish and find someone and help them take the next right step, you know, because so many people, even in the lives of our parish, are sort of doing this solo, showing up for Mass, going back and doing it solo for the rest of the week until they come back to Mass.
18: Very true. And she herself, Macrina, never left her family estate. She came from a very wealthy family, but she transformed the whole estate really into almost like a monastic community. And her influence was tremendous. For instance, we can take the example of her brother, Basil the Great, Basil of Caesarea. He was on his way to becoming a well-known orator, continuing the family legacy in terms of wealth and fame. And when he came home for a visit, she had a good talk with him about how he was being sucked into these worldly ambitions. And so he was so influenced by her words, her example, her love for God, that he himself changed the direction of his life and actually spent time as a monk and then later, of course, as a great bishop and a doctor of the church. But it wasn't just her brother. It was really everyone who was in the community, who worked on the estate or came in contact with her, were drawn to holiness by her example and her love.
0: Well, and to the credit of our listeners, they have heard of Macrina because she comes up a lot in our patristic segments, because it's really hard to think about these saints, you know, like Basil and Gregory, as, you know, isolated figures. You can't really talk about a saint without talking about their story. I think about, you know, the TV show that I work on, The Journey Home. You know, even the negative experiences that someone has in their family are deeply formative for them on their spiritual journey. You cannot understand a person's faith as though they merely downloaded a program or they merely assented to a set of ideas, because there's always more to that, because we are incarnate. We are incarnate in a family, in a community, and everything we sort of learn and know about God, even if it's from the negative experiences, that happens in a community, in relationship with other people.
18: Very true, and we see this again in Macrina's own family. I mean, she was engaged to be married. Her fiancé died before the marriage. She herself had to reject certain ambitions that her family had for her initially. She faced a lot of obstacles and challenges along the way, even looking at the sort of worldly ambitions of her brothers and what they were trying to draw her even into. So all those experiences came together to shape who she was as a saint, who she is as a saint, and the example that she gives us.
0: Yeah, I wonder maybe if you if you want to share a little bit of insight into the final prayer that actually one of her brothers recorded.
18: Yes, so we are fortunate to have for our sources on St. Macrina two works by her brother, Gregory of Nyssa. One is an account, really a brief account of her life and her death. And then also we have a dialogue between him and his sister on the resurrection. But there is a wonderful final prayer that Gregory records in his life of St. Macrina. And within it, she really summarizes what God has done for her in her life, and especially as she comes to that moment of its conclusion. And especially she praises this great victory of our Lord in the resurrection and what it means for her on her deathbed. She writes, or it's prayed to Christ, "You opened up for us a path for the resurrection. For those who fear you, you gave as a token the sign of the Holy Cross for the destruction of the adversary and the salvation of our life." That she sees and entrusts herself to Christ's victory over death in her final moments and finds her hope in the resurrection. This is just a wonderful prayer of abandonment to God's love and to the victory of our Lord.
0: Well, and it's a testimony to how her brother felt about her to want to preserve this and share it with the world. He knew that this was something beautiful and good that is worth other people knowing about. Like, this is how to go out.
18: Yes.
0: This is a good death. A good death. But if people want to get a copy of your book, Growing into God, The Fathers of the Church on Christian Maturity, Father John Gavin, what's a good way to do so?
18: Well, you can certainly find it on Catholic University website, press, and also on Amazon. And I believe you have a link on your own webpage as well.
0: We do indeed. Growing into God, The Fathers of the Church on Christian Maturity. We've been talking with Father John Gavin. Have a great day. We'll talk to you soon.
18: Thank you, and God bless.
0: All right, much more on Justin Martyr on this, his feast day, plus headlines with Anna Mitchell. Stay with us. We're back right after this.
6: Anna Mitchell here. Matt and I would like to invite you to join us for a celebration. Sacred Heart Radio, which produces the Sunrise Morning Show in Cincinnati, is celebrating 25 years on the air this year. And Father Wade Menezes, host of Open Line Tuesday, will be our keynote speaker at a banquet June 13th. 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
0: 12 till, here's Anna with headlines.
6: Iran is saying it will not agree to any deal with the U.S. unless it fully protects what they describe as the rights of the Iranian people. Pope Leo, in his Angelus address yesterday, prayed again for peace around the world a day after he led a worldwide rosary for peace. And in his Angelus address catechesis, reflected on the solemnity of the Most Holy Trinity.
0: News at the top and bottom of each hour every weekday morning here on the Sunrise Morning Show. Anna Mitchell, we are on a tear of great feast days right now.
6: Mm-hmm.
0: We've got all the great movable feasts connected to the Easter season, including Corpus Christi coming up and the Feast of the Sacred Heart.
6: Yep.
0: But we want to make sure to give Justin Martyr some airtime this morning.
6: Yes.
0: So he is
6: incredible.
0: He's one of the top saints that our primary members mention, the Protestant pastors we work with at the Coming Home Network, as a major influence in their decision to become Catholic. He shows up in a ton of pastor convert conversion stories.
6: I'm not surprised to hear this.
0: Yeah, I wanted to read a little excerpt from one just to give you an idea of this. This is from Joshua Morris, who wrote up his story for us last July. He writes, quote, "In 2018, we joined the launch team of a multi-ethnic, non-denominational church being planted in Duluth, Georgia. My wife and I served as the directors of the children's ministry while I occasionally preached on Sundays. The church was remarkable. It combined what we considered the best from the liberal and conservative traditions within Protestantism. It was deeply grounded in the scriptures with a theology steeped in grace, insisting we take justice seriously. We were taught to read the scriptures in light of the gospel, but to consider sin in the light of God's grace and to pursue all righteousness by the power of the cross." This is a story I've heard 1,000 times because it's also the story of, you know, the little church plant that I was part of briefly. Let's get back to the beginning and do it the right way, where we take the best that the Bible has to offer and do it, you know, to the best of our ability.
6: Mm-hmm.
0: Well, at a certain point, Joshua details something that a lot of pastors experience, which is in this desire to do church the right way, you kind of have to go back and see how did the early Christians do it and figure out how do we get closer to that model so we don't get into the chaos of division that we see around us.
6: Right.
0: Joshua writes about his experience of reading Justin Martyr. He came across 66, the first apology. "We have been taught that the food which is blessed by the prayer of his word and from which our blood and flesh by transmutation are nourished is the flesh and blood of that Jesus who was made flesh."
6: Mm-hmm.
0: Joshua writes, "It was in the midst of this reading that I attended a meeting to determine just how communion should be served in my Protestant church. At the meeting, we read from 1 Corinthians 11, where Paul gives instructions on communion. After reading Justin, suddenly verses I had scarcely noticed before were highlighted in my mind. Whoever eats the bread or drinks the cup of the Lord in the unworthy manner will be guilty of profaning the body and blood of the Lord."
6: Mm-hmm.
0: He said that the real presence of Christ in St. Paul and its description in Justin Martyr became linked together in my mind. Could I pray the prayer that brings forth the body of Christ from bread? And so,
6: yeah,
0: in this wrestling of Justin Martyr, it illuminated things in the scriptures that he'd never seen before. And
6: well,
0: I could tell you 100 stories like Joshua's of pastors who found Justin Martyr and saw Justin talking about the Eucharist and was like, is this what we're doing? Is this what we think we're doing? Is this what we should be doing?
6: I mean, Justin Martyr's first apology is remarkable in a number of ways. It is the first time that, at least recorded anyway, I mean, who knows if it happened not recorded, but the first time at least recorded in which a Christian describes to a non-Christian what goes on during the liturgy. Because, of course, in the time of Justin Martyr, his name kind of indicates that he was killed for the faith. He was beheaded, in fact. that in this time period, you didn't know what went on in the Mass if you weren't Christian yet. That all got unpacked to you and revealed to you after you became Christian. That's why we have the whole tradition of mystagogy in the church today. It's a lot different than it was back then. In his first apology, this is actually quoted at length in the Catechism on the Mass of All Ages. This is in paragraph 1345. And I'm just going to, I mean, it's kind of a lengthy quote from his first apology.
0: Yeah, but it's when you, I would just say, I'll preface this by saying, listen to this and think of what you just experienced yesterday at Mass.
6: Yes. Yeah, so it says, someone brings bread and a cup of water and wine mixed together to him who presides over the brethren. He takes them and offers praise and glory to the Father of the universe through the name of the Son and of the Holy Spirit. And for a considerable time, he gives thanks in Greek, Eucharistian, that we have been judged worthy of these gifts. When he has concluded the prayers and thanksgivings, all present give voice to an acclamation by saying Amen. When he who presides has given thanks and the people have responded, those whom we call deacons give to those present the Eucharisted bread, wine, and water, take to them to those who are absent.
0: So that
6: he describes Justin Martyr is what? What year is he martyred? He's martyred he's born in the year 100. He's beheaded in the year 165.
0: This is probably written around 150.
6: Yeah, so we're talking like 100-ish years, 120 years or so.
0: Meaning he's describing something that has been going on.
6: That has been going on 120-ish years after the resurrection.
0: So I want to key in on that last little part that you read, because that was the one that just shot through my brain.
6: The Eucharistic bread.
0: That to those who are absent, a portion is sent by the deacons.
6: Oh,
0: now,
6: yeah.
0: I would have never, in my mind, in our world, of any of the places I ever received communion, been like, man, we got to save a corner of this baguette and this Welch's, the ones that we use here, and somebody has to take this to the nursing home.
6: To the sick, yeah.
0: Right? We would have been like, oh, yeah, you should go have your own service. You can pick up some Welch's and bread on the way and do it there. Like, the idea that we would take that which we had prayed for in our liturgy or in our communion service and say, someone has to protect this. Don't make any stops on the... Don't go to McDonald's on the way.
6: Yep.
0: Go straight there and take what we prayed over here and give it to the person who can't get out of bed.
6: Amazing.
0: And I was like, well, they have a very different view of communion in the early church than I've been accustomed to. And that got my attention, that idea of taking it to those who are absent. I would have never thought that. I would have just thought, hey, go have a separate communion service with them. Yeah, this is something very different, and Justin Martyr is the window. So, at any rate, we got much more to discuss about Justin Martyr and many other lovely topics. Stay with us if you can. It's 3 minutes till.
1: 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In 1675, Jesus told St. Margaret Mary that he wanted the Feast of the Sacred Heart to be celebrated on the Friday after the Corpus Christi Octave. 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
2: In the name of the Father, and the Son, and the Holy Ghost. Amen. The angel of the Lord declared unto Mary,
21: and she
2: the Hail Mary, full of grace, the Lord is with thee. Blessed art thou among women, and blessed is the fruit of thy womb, Jesus. Behold the handmaid of the Lord. Hail Mary, full of grace, the Lord is with thee. Blessed art thou among women, and blessed is the fruit of thy womb, Jesus.
21: Holy Mary, Mother of God, pray for us sinners, now and at the hour of death.
2: And the Word was made flesh. Hail Mary, full of grace, the Lord is with thee. Blessed art thou among women, and blessed is the fruit of thy womb, Jesus.
21: Holy Mary, Mother of God, pray for us sinners, now and at the hour of death. Amen.
2: Pray for us, Holy Mother of God.

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4: "Way of life. 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I'm Teresa Tomeo, and Beacon of Truth with Deacon Harold Berg-Sivers starts now.

0: In confusion and uncertainty, there emerges a guiding light, a beacon that cuts through the darkness. 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
1: Hello, everyone, and welcome to Beacon of Truth. I'm your host, Deacon Harold Burke Sivers, and you're listening on the EWTN Global Catholic Radio Network. Great to be here with you on this Friday. I hope you guys had a tremendous week. I know that I have. And as we go into the weekend, I thought it'd be fun to end the week with one of our favorite segments, the show called Books as Spiritual Food. Which books feed you spiritually? Maybe it's apologetics. Maybe it's a novel, you know, like Lord of the Rings or something like that. Maybe it's theology, you know, maybe something by Scott Hahn. Maybe it's, spiritual, you know, like it's some spiritual reading, something about adoration or devotions and things like that. 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That's 1-833-288-3986. Give us your first name and how you're listening, followed by your brief question. Remember, message and data rates may apply. I know we're going to be talking about this in a future show episode coming up. But you know, I'm thinking, you can call, you can, in North America, outside of North America, email, and now you can text. But maybe one day, there's some kind of AI thing or something, you know. I'm not sure what that looks like or how you would do it, but I'm sure there's a way. You can just AI us by doing something. That

0: 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That's 833-288-3986. I just want to say a heartfelt thank you. I'm home now from my two-week speaking tour, and I just want to say thank you, thank you, thank you again to all of the folks, the parishes that sponsored the tour this time around. All of them, by the way, are in EWTN radio listening territory. And many, many people that I've met are EWTN radio family members or just EWTN television, just follow the network for years and have seen me on television or radio and as some of your other favorite hosts on there too. It's just been such a blessing. So I want to thank everybody again at St. Joseph Catholic Church in Rowena, Texas, all the folks in Fayetteville, Texas at St. John the Baptist, the wonderful folks at St. Philip Catholic Church in Vacherie, Louisiana, the folks at Most Blessed Sacrament Catholic Church in Baton Rouge, Louisiana, St. Joseph Catholic Church in Shreveport, Louisiana, St. Therese Catholic Church in Leeds, Alabama, and the folks at Sacred Heart of Jesus Catholic Church in Hot Springs Village, Arkansas. And I did get a chance to stop by the network. I did the show from there a couple days ago, which I very much enjoyed. I always like going back to the network and seeing all the great folks there. And so, again, would love to hear from you. Books as spiritual food. Which books are you reading or currently reading that's feeding you spiritually? Would love to hear from you today. 833-288-EWTN. That's 833-288-3986. You know, as far as for me, I'm looking forward to reading the Holy Father Pope Leo XIV's new encyclical letter. I've downloaded it, but I've not yet read. I have it as a PDF. I'm going to print it out. I'm not a digital reader. Sorry. You know, I don't have an e-reader or Kindle or any of that stuff. Fire. I don't know what they call that. So I don't have any of that. I'm not interested. I will never have, I will never read anything on those media. Sorry. I'm old school. I like to have the paper in my hand or the book in my hand. I like the feel of the book and the smell of the pages and be able to, the tactileness of it, being able to write and to make notes and to highlight, that's me. I'm all about that. So I'm going to be downloading and printing out the Holy Father encyclical. That's going to be my next read. Again, because we have a series of shows starting next month. We're going to just walk through that encyclical letter about artificial intelligence. Magnifica Humanitis, or Magnificent Humanity, just released less than a week ago. And so looking forward to diving that with all of you. So that's my next read. Also, I'm going to be focusing more on theology because as you already know, I'm going to be starting my doctoral degree at Franciscan University of Steubenville in just a couple of months. And so I'm going to have a reading list. And I'm hoping I'm looking around, I have about 5,000, I'm surrounded by about 5,000 books right now, maybe actually a little more than that. So I'm hoping that at least some of them are going to be on the reading list so I don't have to buy them again. So I'm going to be looking forward to diving into that and, of course, preparing for language comps in Hebrew, Latin, and Greek, which I'll probably do next summer or something like that. So I'm going to be spending a lot of time diving into that. But I'd love to hear from you today. Books as spiritual food. 833-288-EWTN. That's 833-288-3986. Rose is calling from Kentucky, listening on St. Gabriel Radio. Rose, welcome to Beacon of Truth.
1: Hello.
0: Hello. Great to hear from you.
1: Can you hear me okay?
0: Yes, you sound great.
1: Okay, I'm in my car, so he told me to turn the radio off, but I think it's coming through my phone, so.
0: Okay. Yeah, go ahead. You sound great.
1: Oh, okay. No, I was just wanting to let you know that what brought me back to the church was Discovering Catholicism. It was such a good book that it helped me understand more about the church and because I am a cradle Catholic, and I went to Catholic school and to church in the mornings, and I guess it's just like you get older, you fall away from it, and when I read that book, it kind of brought me back. So it's a very good book by Matthew Kelly.
0: Yes. That is a wonderful book. You know, and I have to say this, Rose, sometimes I think Matthew gets a bad rap. Because I mean, there's some people that are more

0: more heady or more academic when it comes to the faith, and they don't like his books because they think they're kind of like watered down Catholicism. I don't think so at all. I mean, I think his books reach, as it reached you, there's a whole niche of Catholics in there that are not ready for the apologetics or the really heavy dogma stuff, but kind of need to be led back, a way of thinking about it that touches them in a way that meets them. And then we hear that expression all the time with evangelization, to meet people where they are. And I think Matthew's books do a great job of connecting people that way. And you're living proof of that, you know. So I definitely recommend books by Matthew Keller. My wife also, she's not, I mean, I'm of course a more intellectual kind of thing, but she's not. I mean, she's smart. She's a psychologist. She's plenty smart. Okay, don't get me wrong here. But when it comes to that kind of spiritual reading, she's something definitely more in the Matthew Kelly vein. And he's an excellent writer. He's a New York Times bestselling author. You know, he also does talks at big corporations like Coke and Ford and all those kinds of places. But he's a thoroughly Catholic. You know, and he's doing some great work there at Dynamic Catholic, which is his apostolate. So I'm so glad to hear that Matthew's books are reaching people and touching people's hearts and lives, because that's exactly what he was intending to do by writing in the style and in the way that he does. You know, so, oh man, that's so awesome. Thank you, Rose. I hope you continue your journey of faith and deepening your intimacy with the Lord by reading. You know, and I'm hoping that this is something that, again, as we embrace more and more artificial intelligence technology, which is fine, you know, it's a tool, right? But it should, I don't think it should replace, humanity, which I'm going to dive more into that, you know, with the Holy Father's encyclical letter. But things like, you know, enjoying reading, you know, so we're not reading AI generated material, but we're reading something that comes from an author's heart, from their soul, you know, where they're actually creating something, you know, that's connecting their lives to our lives. I think that's going to be the key. All right, Jackie in Tennessee and Eddie and all those others that are on hold, we're going to get to you just in a moment here. Again, books as spiritual food. That's our topic today, the books that feed you spiritually. 833-288-EWTN. That's 833-288-3986.
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2: 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And also Scott Carter joins to talk about the search for miracles and the canonization cause of Venerable Emile Capon.
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5: Jesus came to reveal to us the face of God and the name of God, who is the Father, the Son, and the Holy Spirit, the Blessed Trinity, one in essence and three in persons. 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And that bond is the Holy Spirit. 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

0: So, yeah, looking forward to that.
1: Yeah, my son is at band rehearsal with his friends. They've been trying to get a band together for like a year. And so now summer started. They've decided, I guess this is the summer to jam. So that's where he is right now.
0: Yeah, we talked about this. You know, one of my favorite memories from childhood is from my teenage years is spending time in a garage band. Literally,
1: yep.
0: In the garage.

0: good friends.
1: Yeah, the band I played in college, when my parents weren't home, we would take over the living room. Like, we'd move all the furniture out of the way so nothing got damaged. I'd bring my drums out of my room, and we would just make the whole living room, and we just face each other and just rock out. It was the greatest.
0: Wow, that's awesome, man. Now, we couldn't get away with that at my house. We live in a duplex, actually, in the upstairs part of a duplex.
1: Yeah.
0: So there's no way we can get away with that. It was too small.
1: That's why I'm glad I have a basement, because I can just tell my musician friends, come over, the drums are already there.
0: Yeah, there you go. Love that. I'm Deacon Hal Burke Sivers, listening to Beacon of Truth. And today, on this Friday, as we enter to the weekend, we're talking about books as spiritual food. Which books feed you spiritually? It could be theology. It could be apologetics. It could be, you know, spirituality. It could be, it could be a novel, you know, Lord of the Rings, something like that. It could be a saint. You maybe have a favorite saint that wrote some beautiful things, and that touches you. I mean, the kind of stuff you bring to adoration. Maybe a scripture. Would love to hear from you. Books as spiritual food. Which books feed you spiritually? 833-288-EWTN. 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
2: Hi, I love you and Ace both. I could listen to you all day. You guys are great.
0: God bless you. Thank you.
2: I just love you. There's a couple of books I have to recommend very highly. As a woman, I really enjoyed My Sisters, the Saints, by Colleen Carroll Campbell. She used to be an EWTN a show host. She had a show in the afternoon. It's been quite a few years since she's been off, but she's marvelous. And it just talked about her struggles with infertility and how she turned to the Catholic Church in her marriage and how their prayers were answered by simply practicing their faith. I recommend that book very highly to all of my female fellow Catholics out there, especially if they're dealing with fertility issues. She's a real inspiration. Then there's another book.
0: What was that book again? Give us the name of that book again.
2: Yes, My Sister's the Saint.
0: My Sister's the Saint. Okay. Very good.
2: Wonderful book. Absolutely. And it's a small book. It doesn't take very long to read. You can get through it real quick. And she's got a marvelous way of her honesty is incredible. So I really recommend that. And another one, I believe you might have already had this on your show at some time. He Leadeth Me by Father Walter Chizik. He was the priest that was in the Siberian labor camps for 20 years during World War II. Incredible. I cried when I read that book because of what he suffered, the suffering he went through just to try to say Mass every day, and how his faith wavered at times and how God always brought him back. I mean, it's a marvelous read. Really good book.
0: Yeah, that is a powerful, powerful story. You know, and I'm hoping... I'm hoping, Jackie, that one day that will turn Father Chizik's story into a movie, you know, because that would be awesome, you know. And I think it's Ignatius Press that publishes his book. And, you know, it may also be available on the EWTN Religious Catalog. So I encourage everybody, when you hear these book recommendations, you know, if you say, oh, where can I get that? The first place you go to is the EWTN religious catalog, EW10RC.com. And go there and look for these books and support, you know, the network and support the, you know, EW10 by purchasing the books through us. That'd be a great way to do it. But yeah, Father Chizik's story is absolutely incredible. You know, and again, it's a book like that. How could people not believe in God? When you hear a story like that, and like you said, you're right. His faith wavered, and you know, like, how can I continue to go to do this? And I mean, all that kind of stuff. But still, he persevered and became a tremendous, tremendous source of blessing and inspiration for so many. So, oh, Jackie, thank you so much for your awesome book recommendations. And of course, we'd love to hear from you today. Books as spiritual food. Which books feed your soul spiritually? Would love to hear from you today. Give us a call, my friends. 833-288-EWTN. 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Leah is calling from Charleston, South Carolina. 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
3: Hi, Deacon. How are you?
0: I'm doing well. Great to hear from you today.
3: Well, I'm glad to be on the show. And my book, I love this topic. My book is The Diary of St. Faustina.
0: Oh, yes, yes. Classic, classic. But now, do you recall that, remember, that book was actually banned for a while by the church?
3: Yes.
0: Do you remember that time that it was banned?
3: I just found that out recently. That's terrible.
0: Yeah, it was really John Paul II, because the problem was that it was written in Polish, and when it was translated into English, the translation was not very good. It wasn't until John Paul II got involved and had a proper translation done, where they realized the real, and not, of course, it's private revelation, right? So it's not required for belief, but this is where we get the divine mercy devotion and images from. It's from St. Faustina. That is an awesome, beautiful book. I like that book.
3: It.
0: Yeah, I read it in adoration. That's where I find, for me spiritually, where St. Faustina feeds me most through her diary is when I read it before the Lord in adoration.
3: Yes, sir.
0: Oh, awesome. How long have you been reading the book for a while? Or have you read it like several times?
3: I started reading it back in 2013. I read it straight through. And then since then, for the last couple of years, I just continuously read it. As soon as I finish it,
0: yes,
3: I pick it up again and read it, like before work. I keep a copy in my car and I read it before I go into work.
0: I love that. And I love that approach. See, let me tell you why. Even it's just like music. You know, I've heard, you know, like Queen is my favorite group. I've heard every Queen song like a billion times, but when you start listening to this, you hear something different. You pick up something different, and the same thing with a book like Saint Faustina's Diary, Diary of Saint Faustina. You read it, and then every time you go back, oh, here's a different insight. Oh, here's a nugget. Oh, I got a different spiritual insight when I read it this time. Why? Because you may be in a different place. You're a little older, or you're a different place spiritually, or your mindset's different when you're approaching the book this time. So it's like, you know, like a treasure. You keep going back, and it gets deeper and richer. Has that been your experience with the diary?
3: Absolutely. 100%.
0: Oh, that's so great. You keep it in your car and read it before you go to work. That is absolutely beautiful. So I'm sure you have a very powerful devotion to the Divine Mercy and to St. Faustina. Have you been to Poland, by the way, like on pilgrimage or something, to go over there to see the monastery where she was?
3: I would love to.
0: If you ever have an opportunity, all the places I've been to, 34 countries, many of them, over a dozen, maybe 15 on pilgrimage. Poland is one of my absolute favorite. Obviously, the Holy Land, Italy, right? You know, when it comes, but to the Catholic faith outside of Poland was I can go back multiple times. I mean, I loved Poland, and had a powerful encounter with Saint Faustina at her monastery there. You got to see her room where she lived. You got to see the church, and her body is actually in the church as well. You know, and you prayed the Chapel of the Divine Mercy at 3 o'clock in that church where she, oh my goodness, powerful experience. So I'm praying that you'll, because you have such a powerful devotion, you get a chance to get over there and to experience that. So that'll be my prayer for you. So have a wonderful weekend. And we'd love to hear from you. Books as spiritual food. Which books feed your soul spiritually? 833-288-EWTN. That's 833-288-3986. Jim is calling from Cottonwood, Idaho, listening on Salt and Light Radio. 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
4: Oh, Deacon, I love your show. And you've hit on something that I love to do, and that's read. I drive my wife nuts.
0: Oh, awesome.
4: I buy books all the time, and it's a hard one for me to tell you, but the lady before you kind of stole my thunder a little bit, because Sister Faustina's diary is one of my favorites. And then I also, for novels, I would recommend Dostoevsky's Crime and Punishment. I think that's a brilliantly written book about crime and redemption, you know, the Superman versus God. And then it's funny you bring up Pope Leo the 14th document, because I've been an elected official before, and when I had to make really hard decisions like you, I will take an encyclical and I will read it and mark it up and put notes in it. And as an elected official, the best thing I ever read was Rerum Novarum. And when I had to make really tough decisions, I went to Rerum Novarum. And then I would have to go to some meetings with, like, I'm a Republican, in my back, and I have to go to Republican Defense Committee. They want me to answer why I'd made the decision the way I did. And they said, well, that wasn't a very conservative position. I said, you're absolutely right. But it was the right decision, and it was a Christian decision. And I would stand by that based on what I had read in that document.
0: Oh, beautiful. What a powerful witness. Thank you so much, Jim. And please be assured of our prayers. Books as spiritual food. Which books feed you spiritually? 833-288-EW10. That's 833.
5: Bite-sized catechism, paragraph 18, brought to you by Red Sea Apostolate. The catechism is conceived as an organic presentation of the Catholic faith in its entirety. It should be seen, therefore, as a unified whole. Numerous cross-references in the margin of the text, as well as the analytical index at the end of the volume, allow the reader to view each theme in its relationship with the entirety of the faith.
6: When Jesus got done giving what many consider the greatest sermon ever preached, the Sermon on the Mount, he provided a powerful and uplifting reinforcement. First, in the sermon, Jesus speaks to attitudes of humility and mercy, faithfulness, seeking justice and peace, even during trial. And then Jesus takes it up a notch, saying, "We are the light of the world, not to be hidden, but rather to shine for all to see." Do each of us see ourselves as being part of the light of the world? Or do we feel weighted down by the bushel basket of our troubles and sins? But Jesus says, "Don't let anything cover up our joy and our faith. Shine. Shine so all around you are lifted up. See goodness and give praise to our Heavenly Father." This is Michael Gisondi with a bit of Catholic encouragement.
7: St. Catherine of Siena reminds us that whatever God gives or permits is for our salvation. 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This journey can be quite messy, scary, exhilarating, and exhausting. But if we use it all to draw closer to Him, it can be a true victory.
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0: Nice bass line.

0: I do. My son got his permit yesterday. Woohoo! And he was so casual about it, man. Like, I'm sitting in the lobby, like, you know, like, twiddling thumbs, watching something on my phone because I'm nervous for him, knowing he's going to pass it, but it's just the parent in me. And then he goes out to the car after he's done, and he texts me. He's like, I'm at the car ready when you are. And then I get out there, and he's just looking on his phone. I go, so? He goes, oh, yeah, I passed it. I'm like, dude, come on. Like, you got to be more excited than that. Like, they have a timer, so if you have to finish it after so much time, and he'd already answered enough correct answers that he didn't even have to finish the test.
1: Wow.
0: And I'm like, so.
2: Yeah, that's a whole different animal. But I find it the same thing. My kids were the same way. Did not, like, all excited about driving. Only Angela was the only one.
0: Yeah.
2: The others were just like, I mean, they didn't even drive till like they were 19 or 20. In fact, the twins.
0: Wow.
2: Benjamin just got his license this year.
0: Mm-hmm.
2: He's 23. I mean, it's just, I mean, and I thought, well, maybe it's just my kids. No, a lot of the kids now, yeah. I have the same experience as Ryan. You know, just they're just not, okay, yeah, okay, I got my permit, okay, I'm going to start driving. And, you know, you're going to do the traditional parent, they take them to the big old parking lot.
0: Of course.
2: How to brake and steer. And
0: it's the only place I know that sequesters him away from the rest of the city. It's like, nothing else going on. School's out. Like, just, you know, yeah. Take your time. Learn to park. Let's do the parallel. All the good stuff.
2: Yeah, we've all been there. I remember I'm the oldest, so I remember I was the first one to learn it. My mom, same thing, took me to the big old park. I'm trying to remember where. It wasn't our parish, because that parking lot's too small. I mean, it wasn't. I guess it was big, but it was too small as far as driving.
0: Yeah.
2: I think we went to Valley Fair. Valley Fair is kind of like a, I guess, Walmart or something, a small version of Walmart,
0: sure.
2: Called Valley Fair, not too far from our house. I think we went in that parking lot. That's a big parking lot. And I think I drove around in there and braking and all this stuff. And I remember my mom being fairly patient with me learning
0: awesome.
2: How to drive. And it's funny because when my kids were learning to drive, they wanted me because my wife's too impatient with them. So I was the one who taught all the kids how to drive.
0: Well, and it's interesting too because my daughter, she would not let me, Mia, I guess I have three, I guess I should be specific. Like, I'm pretty chilled. Like if you're riding too close to the curb or you're a little fast, I'll go, all right, slow down, you know, pull it over to the left a little bit, and then we get home, and I said it to her in that tone, and she would go, I don't want to drive with Ace anymore. He yells at me. Like, I'm like, if that's yelling,
2: oh, the girls, yeah.
0: I was like, man. So they would much rather mom be mad at them for maybe making some car mistakes than for me to be mad at them, so I don't know what that signifies.
2: That's weird. It's just the opposite for us, because kind of like, oh, yeah, she's like, ah, you know, that kind of panicky kind
0: right.
2: of thing. I'm like, okay, yeah, you may want to just consider slowing down a little bit. Okay, well, that stop sign's coming up pretty fast. You may want to do yeah. that kind of thing. I'm just chill when it comes in, I guess. I don't know.
0: Yeah.
2: But the important thing is, you know, I remember this specifically, not wanting to play music while I was driving because I needed to concentrate.
0: Yeah.
2: So I didn't want the music on so I could focus on what I was doing.
0: Yeah. Well, and I've told all my kids this. I'm like, listen, I'm going to teach you how to pass your test, and then you create your bad habits from here, because I can't be with you all the time. I just keep you safe. So, you know, and what's interesting with Ryan is he's learned from watching other people when he's been in the car with his sister, because that's what he's constantly referred back to. He's like, I've watched enough of what not to do. I think I'm okay. And I was like, well, now's your chance to prove it.
2: Yeah, there you go. That's awesome. Love that. I'm Deacon Harold Burke. Sivers, listening to Beacon of Truth. And today we're talking about books as spiritual food. Which books feed you spiritually? Maybe something in theology, maybe something by Scott Hahn. And we just heard in a few minutes ago, the Diary of St. Faustina. You know, we heard also about Rerum Novarum. And maybe some of you were like, Rerum Novarum, what is that? Well, that's Pope Leo XIII's encyclical letter, social justice encyclical on capital and labor. It was written at the end of the 19th century, at the dawn of the Industrial Revolution. And he wanted to, again, make sure that all of these inventions and the changes in mass production. Remember, there were no child labor laws back then as well. So he wanted to make sure that we're protecting people's rights and not turning people into machines and things like that. So he wrote one of the most brilliant encyclicals in the history of the church on social justice called Rerum Novarum on Capital and Labor. Well, you know, Pope Leo XIV now has done Magnifica Humanitis, or Magnificent Humanity. That's kind of his homage to his predecessor, Pope Leo XIII, social encyclical regarding artificial intelligence technology and its implications for humanity. So, again, that's going to be my next read. But I'd love to hear from you today. Books as spiritual food. Which books feed you spiritually? 833-288-EWTN. That's 833-288-3986.
0: Well, of course, as we get ready for Sunday's Feast of Visitation of the Blessed Virgin Mary, since we're talking about books, any particular books that line up with that you would suggest if people want to dive deeper?
2: On the saints?
0: Yeah. Well, yeah, on the Blessed Virgin Mary for the feast on Sunday.
2: Oh, yeah. Oh, my goodness. Wow.
0: Can you narrow it down? Mary. Something you read that spoke to you?
2: Yeah. I mean, anything by St. Louis de Montfort on the Blessed Virgin Mary. And, of course, Father Calloway's book on the Rosary, I think, is absolutely spectacular. I think Tim Staples' book as well on the Blessed Mother, I think, is phenomenal. So, yeah, there's some great books out there about the Blessed Mother for sure.
0: All right. Well, of course, lots of resources as well if you want to check it out, EWTN.com.
2: All right, my friends, we head into the weekend. Would love to hear about your books, your favorite books as spiritual food. Which books feed you spiritually? It could be theology. It could be apologetics. It could be something about the saints. It could be something like a novel, you know, like The Lord of the Rings or, you know, something like that. Would love to hear your recommendations or just to hear about your books that feed you spiritually, books that speak to your spirit, you know, that really speak to you and draw you into a deeper intimacy with the Lord. Would love to hear from you today. 833-288-EWTN. That's 833-288-3986. 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Again, our topic today, books as spiritual food. Which books feed you spiritually? 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That's 833-288-3986. You know, as for me, there's some books that I just really have been diving into. The kind of books I wanted to get to before I start doctoral studies, because now I really won't have time to read anything but what's required for those classes, and then preparing the language comps and things like that. So I'm reading books I like that feed me spiritually. I've been reading a lot of books about the diaconate, because that's what my dissertation is going to be on, an aspect of the diaconate. So Deacon Dominic Serrato, great author. You know, he has a book called In the Person of Christ the Servant, The Theology of the Diaconate, based on the thought of John Paul II, which is awesome. I've been getting so much spiritual nourishment from that book, for absolutely sure. And would love to hear your book recommendations, that books that feed you spiritually. Give us a call today on Beacon of Truth, 833-288-EWTN. That's 833-288-3986. Angel is calling from Dallas, Texas, listening on Guadalupe Radio. Angel, welcome to Beacon of Truth.
1: Hello.
2: Hey, Angel, great to hear from you, my friend.
1: Yeah, wonderful. I just wanted to talk about a book that I read recently that I really enjoyed. It's called The Imitation of Christ by Thomas A. Kempis.
2: Yes.
1: It's a wonderful book. I highlighted it. I took notes over it. I had to read it. I couldn't just put it down. I really couldn't. It was such a wonderful written book about living Christ-like life.
2: That book is a spiritual classic. Angel, maybe you didn't realize that, but that book is phenomenal. I definitely recommend that book to anyone. It's called The Imitation of Christ by St. Thomas a Kempis. And wonderful, wonderful book. Again, it's in the realm of spirituality. So again, for me, this would be a book that I would read during like Lent, or that I would bring to adoration. You know, any kind of book like that that speaks to me spiritually. Not so much, I wouldn't read so much theology or apologetics. I mean, I'm talking about me personally. But I read books of like this spirituality, or books about the saints, or books written by saints, or anything on the Blessed Virgin Mary. Those are the books that I would like, that I would read in adoration. But yeah, that is a great recommendation. Imitation of Christ by St. Thomas a Kempis. Is there anything about that book in particularly that really speaks to you, or just the whole thing?
1: Just the whole thing, but I think the book that kind of has the dialogue between the beloved and between between the author and the beloved Jesus, I think that was something that really spoke to me, just like the dialogue between the two.
2: Yes, and I love that, Angel. You know why? Because we can't forget, Christ is inviting every single one of us into a relationship of intimate, personal, loving, and life-giving communion. And so it's a relationship, which means what? It's a discussion. It's an exchange. It's a dialogue. And so I love when the saints like Thomas a Kempis enter into that dialogue. And it feels like a back and forth. Saint Catherine Siena also does that in her writings. Like kind of, you know, in sections of her writings, they have a dialogue back and forth with the Lord. I love that because it is a relationship. And just like any relationship, you have to talk with the person that you love. You're in conversation with the person that you love. And you're getting to know them. They're getting to know you. And, you know, what a wonderful way to have a conversation with our Lord like that. And that we've had saints and spiritual writers who have written their books in a way that's a dialogue kind of a thing with them and the Lord. And you enter into that dialogue. Oh, that's beautiful. Thank you so much for your call, Angel. Have a wonderful weekend. And would love to hear from you. Books as spiritual food. Which books feed your soul spiritually? Maybe it's about the Eucharist. Maybe it's about a life of a saint, or a particular writing of a particular saint. Maybe it was something by Scott Hahn. Maybe something by Father Mitch Pacwa. You know, I would love to hear from you today. Books as spiritual food. Which books give nourishment to your soul? 833-288-EWTN. That's 833-288-3986. Joanne is a first-time caller calling from Pennsylvania, listening on Sirius XM 130. Joanne, welcome to Beacon of Truth.
3: Thank you. I was excited to hear this topic because I want to hear what other people are saying.
2: Great. Well, what books do you have in mind?
3: Yeah, so I'm doing a lot of reading on mindfulness, so The Mindful Catholic and Trusting God in the Present are two that I highly recommend, and I've read them twice.
2: Do you remember who the author is?
3: So, Trusting God in the Present is Father Jacques Philippe, and then The Mindful Catholic, I don't remember off the top of my head who it is.
2: Yeah, so Father Jacques Philippe is awesome. I've spoken with him. The last time I actually saw him, we spoke at the same event, was I believe in San Antonio, Texas, at an event there. Wonderful priest, wonderful man of God, and so yeah, that I have not read that particular book by him, yeah, that's a good one. And the other one that you can't remember the name of right now, or the author.
3: It is The Mindful Catholic.
2: The Mindful Catholic. I don't think I'm familiar with that one, but it seems that fed you spiritually. That's great.
3: Yeah. So.
2: And did you, let me just ask you this, Joanne. Did you actually have the hard copy, or did you read it like electronically on Kindle or something like that?
3: Hard copy.
2: Okay, yeah. I was saying earlier, Joanne, that I personally am not a Kindle. I'm not electronic reader, you know, medium. I mean, nothing against that. If that, you know, if that's a way that you are, at least you're reading, right? And not just watching something or just, you know, death scrolling on your phone, you know, at least you're reading something. But for me, I love the tactileness of having the book in my hand and the ability to touch it and to smell the pages and to underline and highlight and make notes and, you know, and that kind of thing. I just, I don't know, maybe that's old school or whatever, but that is just something that really speaks to me. So I'm glad that you have hard copies of these books.
3: I'm actually a library person, to get it from the library. And then if it's so good that then what I'm trying to do is purchase it so that, you know, to build up my collection. But I just started that.
2: Yeah, the library. You know, you may have to. Do you have grandkids?
3: No, not yet.
2: Okay. Well, when you do, you have to explain them what a library is. So many kids now, they're going from writing, like in kindergarten, first grade, learning how to print and write. They're going straight from there to computer, to iPad, right. or okay. They're many places are not even teaching cursive anymore. You
3: right.
2: know, so
3: yeah.
2: And I'm hoping that
3: they
2: you know,
3: get it for like a one unit, and then and that's it.
2: Yeah, yeah. See, and I'm hoping that, you know, that books don't end up passing away like cursive does, you know. So I'll always be a supporter of real books, that's for sure. Well, thank you so much, Joanna. You're a first-time caller. Please feel free to call back again if there's a topic that touches you. And we'd love to hear from you today. Books as spiritual food. Which books feed your mind and feed your soul and feed you spiritually? Give you that nourishment that you need as we continue our journey of deepening intimacy with the Lord. 833-288-EWTN. That's 833-288-3986. You know, one of the people that I've also been reading lately is Henri de Lubac. He was one of the theologians that actually Bishop Barron talks about quite a bit. He's one of the what's called ressourcement theologians. He writes a lot about ecclesiology. That's the study or the nature of the church. And so, I found his books to be, technically it talks about the nature of the church, a brief catechesis on nature and grace. I really like, the splendor of the church. The Christian faith, you know, those are some awesome books by Henri de Lubac. And again, I have so many, I have so many books that that just feed me spiritually and would love to recommend. You know, one of them is by Dr. Robert Haddad. You know, he's been on EWTN, several times. He's a theologian and apologist from Australia. He has a book called Defend the Faith, which is awesome. I highly recommend that book. Great book of Catholic apologetics and deepening, but just about learning kind of the basics of our faith. So, Dr. Robert Haddad, and we'd love to hear from you though. What are the books that feed you spiritually? 833-288-EWTN. That's 833-288-3986. Alex is calling from Fairfax, Virginia, listening on Guadalupe Radio. 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
4: Hello.
2: Hi, great to hear from you today.
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2: Yep, True Devotion to Mary, absolute classic.
4: Yeah.
2: I've read that book a number of times. It's actually one of my favorite books ever on the Blessed Virgin Mary. I highly recommend. What is it about that book in particular that attracts you, Alex?
4: I read it first when I was 18, and it just always touched me. And I think that specifically, I think is the way he ties in.
2: Oh, I think we lost you there, Alex.
4: He chose the Virgin Mary as the path.
2: And
4: that's God's way that He came to us is through Mary.
2: Yes.
4: And we should return to that same path. And it's just something that's always stuck with me.
2: Oh, that's beautiful. Because Mary always leads us to her Son. You know, so I love that. Thank you so much for the wonderful call, Alex. Books as spiritual food, 833-288. EWTN. Which books feed you spiritually, give you that spiritual nourishment as we continue our journey of faith? 833-288-3986. 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
5: Hey, how you doing this afternoon?
2: Oh, doing great. Great to hear from you today.
5: Yes, sir. No, I wanted to mention, so I've been reading again for the second time now, my Consecration to St. Joseph by Father Calloway.
2: Yes. Yes.
5: It is
2: fabulous book.
5: Absolutely life-changing, and I think not enough Catholics give credit to St. Joseph and everything he had done in the life of Jesus.
2: Yeah, I totally agree, Brandon. And I'm so grateful to Father Calloway, who I love, by the way. He's one of my best friends. When he wrote that, he's got things about St. Joseph in there that have never been translated into English before. So a lot of people say, wait, where did he get this stuff? It's always been there. It's just never been in English. So I'm so grateful to him to really reintroducing people to the power and the awesomeness of St. Joseph. You know, think about it. The man has only mentioned a couple times in the New Testament. No speaking parts at all. There's no recorded words of Joseph, but yet his witness, his example, especially behind the scenes, right? His witness, his example, his fidelity to God, his faithfulness in carrying out his mission as being the earthly father of Jesus, you know, and accepting that role and protecting both him and the Blessed Virgin Mary, really foundational for us in Catholic male spirituality, for understanding the role of Joseph and the role that he also plays in our life as men, both single and married. So if you're whether you're a priest or whether you're a single man or whether you're married, St. Joseph is really is foundational for how we understand ourselves as men. So I also highly recommend the Consecrate St. Joseph by Father Calloway. So Brandon, oh, awesome. Thank you for that awesome, awesome call and recommendation. Would love to hear from you. Books as spiritual food, 833-288-EWTN. That's 833-288-3986. Anthony in Toms River, New Jersey, right in my stomping ground there, back home where, you know, I grew up. Actually, I grew up in Newark, but I was in Toms River fairly often. He couldn't stay on the line, but he also wanted to recommend Imitation of Christ by Thomas A. Kempis. Right, that's our second recommendation today. Again, great book, spiritual classic. Would also recommend that as well. And Stephanie is calling from Rockford, Minnesota. Listening on EWTN.com. Stephanie, welcome to Beacon of Truth.
6: Thank you. So my favorite book is Father Donald Calloway's Champions of the
2: Road. Oh, that is a great
6: book. I really
2: enjoy
6: it.
2: Yes, yes, that's a great book. You know, it's actually a shortened version of his consecration. Is book about Mary, so this is kind of a short, but it's powerful. Love that book. What are some of your favorite parts about that book, Stephanie?
6: Oh, when he talks about the luminous mysteries,
2: mm-hmm.
6: And he talks about the battles of Lepanto and how the rosary came into play there, and I just really enjoy it. All the miracles that happened or
2: yep.
6: In the back of the book, I forget what you call them, but it's a wonderful book. I think it should be required reading for confirmation classes.
2: Oh, that's a great idea. Oh, I didn't even think about that. That is actually a great idea. You know, and what I love about that, it's not overwhelming. You know, because it's like a shortened version. He took out some of the things from his book on the Rosary and made it to the Champions of the Rosary. So it's very accessible and very readable. And I think that's a great idea, you know, for confirmation classes, right? Again, it's not just about teaching kids about Jesus, but entering into a relationship. And I think the Champions of Rosie is a beautiful way for our young people to get to know the Blessed Mother better, to know her role in the life of the church and in their life as a follower of Jesus. Oh, thank you so much, Stephanie Wood. Great way to end the show today. All right, my friends, as we get into the weekend here, we're looking forward to next week. And we'll be talking about why it's cool to be Catholic will be our next show. Now, remember, you can stream today's show as well as all of the offerings of EW10 Radio by visiting podcastcentralew10.com/radio or getting the EWTN app. And until we're together again, my friends, have a great weekend. And may Almighty God bless you, keep you, and protect you. The Father and the Son and the Holy Spirit. Amen.
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13: This is a Papal Minute.
14: Pope Leo XIII became Pope in 1878. The church he would lead was one stripped of its temporal power and marginalized and persecuted in many nations. Leo was the first pope in a millennium and a half not to exercise political power. Instead, Leo was a pastor and a teacher. Over the course of his 25-year pontificate, in more than 80 encyclicals, he wrote on virtually every major issue of the day. His most famous encyclical, Rerum Novarum, promulgated on May 15, 1891, is a writing on social justice. In it, Leo XIII outlined for the first time the principles of Catholic social teaching. In him, humanity found a strong defender and a champion of human rights and dignity. This has been a Papal Minute.
15: Shine your light. The world is in grave need of the witness of strong, beautiful, fruitful marriages today. It is desperate for this light. We need to create a culture that esteems marriage and family. These words should be whispered with reverence. Marriage, family. These are sacred signs of God's immeasurable love for the world. I'm Jim Littleton, forming FaithfulFamilies.com.
16: 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Today, allow the Word of God to clear away the obstacles that block you from a total life of holiness.
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19: Saint Michael the Archangel, defend us in battle. Be our defense against the wickedness and snares of the devil. May God rebuke him, we humbly pray. And do thou, O Prince of the Heavenly Hosts, with the power of God, thrust into hell Satan and the other evil spirits who prowl about the world seeking the ruin of souls. Amen. In the name of the Father, and of the Son, and of the Holy Spirit. Amen.
20: Does Jesus condemn praying the rosary in Matthew 6:7 when he says, as the King James renders it, "Use not vain repetitions as the heathens do"? Protestants think so. What's the Catholic response? First, Jesus is not condemning repetitious prayer per se. If he were, well then he would be condemning himself, since according to Mark 14:39, he prayed multiple times, "Father, remove this cup, not what I will, but what you will." But that's absurd. So what was Jesus condemning? He was condemning Gentile prayers, which were mindless, repetitious prayers, as the Greek text suggests. The Gentiles recited prayers only to appease their gods. They were, as the RSV translates it, empty phrases, having nothing to do with expressing one's love for the gods. That's what Jesus is condemning, not the repetitious prayer of the Rosary. I'm Carlo Broussard with the Ready Reason for Catholic Answers, Catholic.com.
0: Hola, este es Diácono Concepción de Santa María de Hearn. 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
21: 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How often do we think to pause and just appreciate all of God's creation? 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
22: Hi, my name is Father Mike Schmitz, and you're listening to The Bible in a Year, where we encounter God's voice and live life through the lens of Scripture. Using the Great Adventure Bible timeline, we'll read all the way from Genesis to Revelation, discovering how the story of salvation unfolds and how we fit into that story today. The Great Adventure Bible timeline was developed by Jeff Cavins and is provided by Ascension, who produced and funded this program. It is day 146, and we are reading from 1 Kings chapter 4, from 2 Chronicles chapter 6, and we are praying Psalm 65. The first book of Kings, chapter 4, Solomon's high officials. King Solomon was king over all Israel, and these were his high officials. Azariah, the son of Zadok, was the priest. Elihoreph and Ahijah, the sons of Shisha, were secretaries. Jehoshaphat, the son of Ahilud, was recorder. Benaiah, the son of Jehoiada, was in command of the army. Zadok and Abiathar were priests. Azariah, the son of Nathan, was over the officers. Zabud, the son of Nathan, was priest and king's friend. Ahishar was in charge of the palace, and Adoniram, the son of Abda, was in charge of the forced labor. Solomon had 12 officers over all Israel who provided food for the king and his household. Each man had to make provision for 1 month in the year. These were their names: Ben-Hur in the hill country of Ephraim, Ben-Decker in Makaz, Sha'albim, Bet-Shemesh, and Elon-Beth-Hanan, Ben-Hesed in Aruboth. To him belonged Soko and all the land of Hefer, Ben-Abinadab in Al-Nephath-Dor. He had Taphath, the daughter of Solomon, as his wife. Baana, the son of Ahilud, in Tanakh, Megiddo in Al-Bet-Shan, which is beside Zerathon below Jezreel, and from Bet-Shan to Abel-Meholah, as far as the other side of Jokmeam. Ben-Geber in Ramoth-Gilead, he had the villages of Jair, the son of Manasseh, which are in Gilead, and he had the region of Argob, which is in Bashan, 60 great cities with walls and bronze bars. Ahinadab, the son of Edo, in Mahanaim, Ahimaaz in Naphtali, he had taken Basemath, the daughter of Solomon, as his wife. Baana, the son of Hushai, in Asher and Baaloth. Jehoshaphat, the son of Parua, in Issachar. Shimei, the son of Elah, in Benjamin. Geber, the son of Uri, in the land of Gilead. The country of Sihon, king of the Amorites, and Og, the king of Bashan. And there was one officer in the land of Judah. Judah and Israel were as many as the sand by the sea. They ate and drank and were happy. Solomon ruled over all the kingdoms from the Euphrates to the land of the Philistines and to the border of Egypt. They brought tribute and served Solomon all the days of his life. Solomon's provision for one day was 30 cores of fine flour and 60 cores of meal, 10 fat oxen and 20 pasture-fed cattle, 100 sheep besides deer, gazelles, roebucks, and fatted fowl. For he had dominion over all the region west of the Euphrates from Tifsa to Gaza, over all the kings west of the Euphrates, and he had peace on all sides round about him. And Judah and Israel dwelt in safety from Dan even to Beersheba, every man under his vine and under his fig tree, all the days of Solomon. Solomon also had 40,000 stalls of horses for his chariots and 12,000 horsemen. And those officers supplied provisions for King Solomon and for all who came to King Solomon's table, each one in his month,

And Proverbs, and his songs were 1,005. He spoke of trees, from the cedar that is in Lebanon to the hyssop that grows out of the wall. He spoke also of beasts and of birds and of reptiles and of fish. And men came from all peoples to hear the wisdom of Solomon and from all the kings of the earth who had heard of his wisdom. The second book of Chronicles, chapter 6, dedication of the temple. Then Solomon said, "The Lord has said that he would dwell in thick darkness. I have built you an exalted house, a place for you to dwell in forever." Then the king faced about and blessed all the assembly of Israel, while all the assembly of Israel stood. And he said, "Blessed be the Lord, the God of Israel, who with his hand has fulfilled what he promised with his mouth to David my father, saying, 'Since the day that I brought my people out of the land of Egypt, I chose no city in all the tribes of Israel in which to build a house, that my name might be there. And I chose no man as prince over my people Israel, but I have chosen Jerusalem, that my name may be there. And I have chosen David to be over my people Israel.' Now, it was in the heart of David my father to build a house for the name of the Lord, the God of Israel. But the Lord said to David my father, 'Whereas it was in your heart to build a house for my name, you did well that it was in your heart. Nevertheless, you shall not build the house, but your son who shall be born to you shall build the house for my name. Now, the Lord has fulfilled his promise which he made, for I have risen in the place of David my father and sit on the throne of Israel as the Lord promised. And I have built the house for the name of the Lord, the God of Israel. And there I have set the ark, in which is the covenant of the Lord which he made with the sons of Israel.'" Solomon's Prayer of Dedication. Then Solomon stood before the altar of the Lord in the presence of all the assembly of Israel and spread forth his hands. Solomon had made a bronze platform 5 cubits long, 5 cubits wide, and 3 cubits high, and had it set in the court, and he stood upon it. Then he knelt upon his knees in the presence of all the assembly of Israel and spread forth his hands towards heaven and said, "O Lord, God of Israel, there is no God like you in heaven or on earth, keeping covenant and showing mercy to your servants who walk before you with all their heart, who have kept with your servant David my father what you declared to him. Yes, you spoke with your mouth and with your hand have fulfilled it this day. Now therefore, O Lord, God of Israel, keep with your servant David my father what you have promised him, saying, 'There shall never fail you a man before me to sit upon the throne of Israel.' If only your sons take heed to the way, to walk in my law as you have walked before me. Now therefore, O Lord, God of Israel, let your word be confirmed, which you have spoken to your servant David. But will God dwell indeed with man on earth? Behold, heaven and the highest heaven cannot contain you, how much less this house which I have built. Yet have regard to the prayer of your servant and to his supplication, O Lord my God, listening to the cry and to the prayer which your servant prays before you, that your eyes may be opened day and night toward this house, the place where you have promised to set your name, that you may listen to the prayer which your servant offers toward this place. And listen to the supplication of your servant and of your people Israel. When they pray toward this place, yes, hear from heaven your dwelling place. And when you hear, forgive. If a man sins against his neighbor and is made to take an oath and comes and swears his oath before your altar in this house, then hear from heaven and act and judge your servants, repaying the guilty by bringing his conduct upon his own head and vindicating the righteous by rewarding him according to his righteousness. If your people Israel are defeated before the enemy because they have sinned against you, when they turn again and acknowledge your name and pray and make supplication to you in this house, then hear from heaven and forgive the sin of your people Israel and bring them again to the land which you gave to them and to their fathers. When heaven is shut up and there is no rain because they have sinned against you, if they pray toward this place and acknowledge your name and turn from their sin when you afflict them, then hear in heaven and forgive the sin of your servants, your people Israel, when you teach them the good way in which they should walk and grant rain upon your land, which you have given to your people as an inheritance. If there is famine in the land, if there is pestilence or blight or mildew or locust or caterpillar, if their enemies besiege them in any of their cities, whatever plague, whatever sickness there is, whatever prayer, whatever supplication is made by any man or by all your people Israel, each knowing his own affliction and his own sorrow and stretching out his hand toward this house, then hear from heaven your dwelling place and forgive and render to each whose heart you know according to all his ways, for you
You only know the hearts of the children of men.

that they may fear you and walk in your ways all the days that they live in the land which you gave to our fathers. Likewise, when a foreigner who is not of your people Israel comes from a far country for the sake of your great name and your mighty hand and your outstretched arm, when he comes and prays toward this house, hear from heaven your dwelling place, and do according to all for which the foreigner calls to you, in order that all the peoples of the earth may know your name and fear you, as do your people Israel, and that they may know that this house which I have built is called by your name. If your people go out to battle against their enemies, by whatever way you shall send them, and they pray to you toward this city which you have chosen and the house which I have built for your name, then hear from heaven their prayer and their supplication, and maintain their cause. If they sin against you, for there is no man who does not sin, and you are angry with them and give them to an enemy so that they are carried away captive to a land far or near, yet if they lay it to heart in the land to which they have been carried captive and repent and make supplication to you in the land of their captivity, saying, "We have sinned, we have acted perversely and wickedly." If they repent with all their mind and with all their heart in the land of their captivity to which they were carried captive, and pray toward their land, which you gave to their fathers, the city which you have chosen, and the house which I have built for your name, then hear from heaven your dwelling place, their prayer and their supplications, and maintain their cause, and forgive your people who have sinned against you. Now, O my God, let your eyes be open and your ears attentive to a prayer of this place. And now arise, O Lord God, and go to your resting place, you and the ark of your might. Let your priests, O Lord God, be clothed with salvation, and let your saints rejoice in your goodness. O Lord God, do not turn away the face of your anointed one. Remember your merciful love for David, your servant. Psalm 65, Thanksgiving for Earth's Bounty. To the choir master, a psalm of David, a song. Praise is due to you, O God, in Zion, and to you shall vows be performed in Jerusalem. O you who hear prayer, to you shall all flesh come on account of sins. When our transgressions prevail over us, you forgive them. Blessed is he whom you choose and bring near to dwell in your courts. We shall be satisfied with the goodness of your house, your holy temple. By dread deeds you answer us with deliverance, O God of our salvation, who are the hope of all the ends of the earth and of the farthest seas, who by your strength have established the mountains, being girded with might, who still the roaring of the seas, the roaring of their waves, and the tumult of the peoples, so that those who dwell at earth's farthest bounds are afraid at your signs. You make the outgoings of the morning and the evening to shout for joy. You visit the earth and water it. You greatly enrich it. The river of God is full of water. You provide their grain, for so you have prepared it. You water its furrows abundantly, settling its ridges, softening it with showers and blessing its growth. You crown the year with your bounty. The tracks of your chariot overflow with richness. The pastures of the wilderness drip. The hills gird themselves with joy. The meadows clothe themselves with flocks. The valleys deck themselves with grain. They shout and sing together for joy. Father in heaven, yes, all of creation praises your name. All of creation gives you glory. The Father, the fact that we can look around at this world that you have made with all of its danger, with all of its distress, but with all of its power and beauty and even mere existence, it all gives praise to you. It all gives you glory. It all points back to you, the creator of this incredible creation. And so we give you thanks, just like the psalmist, just like David who wrote this Psalm 65, we give you thanks. Thanks for earth's bounty. Not only is this earth beautiful, this earth provides for us. And so, God, we give you thanks. And we actually also ask you to give us wisdom, like you gave wisdom to Solomon, to be able to know how to live in this world, how to live in this earth, how to not only give thanks to you for creation, but also how to use this creation in a way that honors you, that honors the gift, and that helps our neighbor, not just our neighbor that exists, but our neighbor in the future. Lord God, you've made all creation for us, for our ancestors, and also for our descendants. And so help us, give us wisdom to be able to know how to live in this world so we can pass it on to the next generation. But we give you thanks in all things, Lord God. We give you thanks
In Jesus' name we pray. Amen. In the name of the Father, and of the Son, and of the Holy Spirit. Amen. Okay, so here we go. Solomon, really smart guy. Obviously, clearly, one of the wisest men ever. That's what scripture says, and that's what it seems to be is the case here in 1 Kings chapter 4. One of the things that I just think is, it's striking, and it's worth noting. What we have is, here are all the people that Solomon brings around him. Because Solomon, while he's the king, he is delegating his authority. He's delegating his leadership to the people around him. And this is just, isn't that one of the things that great leaders do? The great men and great women among us who lead well are ones who get other people equipped and get other people to lead well. Here's what Jesus did, right? Here's Jesus who goes out himself and preaches. He goes out himself and heals. He goes out himself and does incredible signs and wonders. But then what does he do? He gathers people around him, these disciples and even these 12 apostles, and he delegates them to go in his name and do what he had been doing. So here is Solomon. What Solomon does is he gathers these 12 men and they become leaders of 12 regions in the land of Israel. Now, this is an interesting thing. I just blew my mind when I considered it is you would think, one would think that, okay, Solomon, he's going to have the provisions coming from 12 different places, one each month of the year, 12 different locations, one for each month of the year. That's smart because you don't tax one particular place more than another. You kind of roam around here around the place of Israel, the land of Israel. One would think that you would just go by tribe, you know, by the locality of each tribe. But Solomon doesn't do that. He actually dedicates or distinguishes the sources of the provisions for the nation of Israel, for the kingdom now of Israel, not according to tribal lands, but according to geography. And he does this in a way that kind of transcends the tribalism that could still exist amongst the kingdom of Israel. That while everyone recognizes, yes, we are the people of God, they also would say, but I'm the tribe of Benjamin, or I'm the tribe of Manasseh. And where these goods go to feed the king and feed the land of the whole people don't just come from each individual tribe. They come from different regions in those tribes. And I think that's something worth noting, even if it's just a trivia fact, but I think it's worth noting for something deeper. And that is that sometimes we can see ourselves as being part of a greater church, right? We can see ourselves as part of like the global church, the universal church, the Catholic church. But also sometimes we can get really, really parochial. We can kind of get territorial and we can say, well, yeah, but you know, actually I go to St. Martin's, but I'm never going to go over to St. Luke's, that kind of a situation. And sometimes I know for up here in Northern Minnesota, a lot of times what we have to do is we have to say, okay, there are some churches that have to get closed because of changing demographic or changing realities. And some people can say, no, I'm going to cling to this place. I'm not going to go anywhere else. Like, wait. You belong to you belong to your parish. You belong to this local church, but also we belong to the universal church as well. And I can go to St. Luke's or I can go to St. Mark's. It's going to be the same mass. It's going to be the same worship of God. And Solomon is doing something like that. He's uniting the people subtly, right? He's not declaring to them or decreeing to them that you have to see yourselves as being part of this nation of Israel, this kingdom of Israel. He's just allowing them to do that because each region, not defined by a tribe, but defined by region, is contributing to the needs of the nation, which is, I think, remarkable. Speaking of the needs of the nation, I don't know if you noticed how much goods, how many provisions were dedicated each day to the household of King Solomon. It is relatively, I don't know if the word is impressive. It's pretty impressive because what's it say? It says Solomon's provision for one day with 30 cores of fine flour, 60 cores of meal. So what's that? One core equals about 55 gallons. So 30 cores of fine flour. So 30 times 54 gallons of fine flour, 60 cores of meal, 10 fatted oxen, 20 oxen from the pastures, 100 sheep, deer, gazelles, roebucks, fatted all. And the list goes on. I think there's something about that you realize Solomon is feeding a lot of people in the city of Jerusalem. That note that there's a lot of people in Jerusalem, in Solomon's household, who are being taken care of. That being noted, let's look at 2 Chronicles chapter 6, because this is a remarkable prayer of King Solomon, but it's also a remarkable, I don't want to say shift, but it is a really big, big shift. In the past, worship of God happened a number of different places. It happened in Shiloh. It happened, they would offer sacrifices wherever there was a great moment, wherever there was God had revealed himself, they build an altar and often offer a sacrifice there. That's been the pattern up until this point. In this point, though, in 2 Chronicles chapter 6, what happens? This is Solomon saying, okay, up until this moment, there was no one place where God was worshiped. Up until this moment, there was no one king who led the people of Israel.
But now that has all changed. And now, since we've built the temple here in Jerusalem, this is the place of worship. And he's establishing so clearly that Jerusalem is the city of worship and the temple is the location of worship. And so from now on, all sacrifices, all worship is going to happen in the temple in Jerusalem. And this is a big, big deal. Now, yes, in the past, they would journey to Jerusalem for worship and journey to Jerusalem for prayers and whatnot. But at this point, the exclusive place where you would offer worship. It's only going to be in the temple of the Lord, at the altar of the Lord in Jerusalem. This is a pretty big deal. And so how does Solomon emphasize this? Well, remember, this is in 2 Chronicles. So this is looking back even after exile. And he says, okay, whenever you're an individual sinner and you need to hear your sins forgiven, go to the temple. If you're a group of people, if it's the people of Israel that's turned away from God and we're all sinners, then we will all go to the temple. Even if you go into battle, before you go into battle, go to the temple, turn to the temple. And even it says, if you're ever taken captive, you're exiled, whether close or far away, just turn your hands, turn your face towards the temple in Jerusalem and there pray to God. And here, God is going to hear you. And so he is reminding the people, the scribe here is reminding the people that Solomon had declared that Jerusalem is the center and the temple is the center of worship for them. And so it's really important for us just to note this, because that's what's going to be a really big deal. We're going to get to all the kings. The kingdom is going to get divided in a couple days from now, spoiler alert. But what's going to happen for the people is they have to be united. And one of the things that's going to unite them, even when they're scattered, even when they're in exile, is going to be not just the city of Jerusalem, not just the land there, but is going to be worship in the temple. That is going to be the thing that gives them their identity for centuries and centuries and centuries. So just keep an eye out for that. Oh gosh, you guys, this has been day 146, kind of a big deal. Here we are. 1 Kings 4, 2 Chronicles 6, that Psalm 65, giving thanks to God for his creation. We give God thanks, and I give God thanks for you. Thank you for this community that continues to pray the Bible. I know so many of you have told me that you don't just listen, but you're sitting at your table, or you're sitting somewhere where you can actually hear the words in your ears and see the words with your eyes, write down some of those key thoughts or those key notes. You can underline them and just capture the way God is speaking personally to you each day. And that's just such a gift. We also know that we're part of this community and we need each other. So we're praying for each other. Please pray for me. I am praying for you. My name is Father Mike. I cannot wait to see you tomorrow. God bless.

0: That was day 146 of Bible in a Year with Father Mike Schmitz. And now we'd like to share audio from a video called Adulting Level Expert with Father Mike from the Ascension Presents YouTube channel.
1: Hi, my name is Father Mike Schmitz, and this is Ascension Presents. So in working with a lot of high school students, college students, young adults, the big question comes up a lot of times in someone's life. How do I know though? Like when it comes to being an adult, how do I know when I'm an adult? Like what's the sign? You know, because is it when I get my driver's license? Is it when I turn 18 and now I can vote? Now I can like, you know, buy scratchy lotto games. I can gamble. Is that the sign of being an adult? Is 21 when I can drink? Is getting married being an adult? Is getting my first job being an adult? Is having my first child being an adult? Like, how do I know if I'm an adult? An adult is someone who takes responsibility. Like, that's it. Responsibility is the mark of adulthood in two ways. One is responsibility for myself. The other is taking responsibility for someone else. I'm going to explain those. So taking responsibility for myself, that is such a clear sign of like, oh, I'm choosing to be an adult. I'm responsible for doing what I said I would do. I'm responsible for my decisions. I'm responsible for waking up when I said I would wake up or when someone told me to wake up. I'm responsible to get to class on time. I'm responsible to get to work on time. I'm responsible that when I show up, I'm giving my best. I'm giving what is needed for this moment. And it's on me to embrace that kind of personal responsibility is, I think, the first sign of adulthood. And the second sign is when I take responsibility for someone else. Now, here's what I don't mean. What I don't mean, I'm responsible for their emotions. I'm responsible for how they feel. I'm responsible for the outcomes. I'm responsible for how their life turns out. No. I mean, I'm responsible to the commitments I've made to them. I think that's one of the reasons why people will say, like, I knew I was an adult when I got married or when I had a child. In fact, one of our former students, he got married two summers ago. He and his wife just had their first child a couple weeks ago. And about 7 days after, I texted him and said, hey, you know, how are you different now? And I thought I'd get back, you know, the kind of the quick text that was like, well, I'm really tired. But he actually sent this like long text, kind of enumerating all of the ways that he perceived in himself that he had grown in 7 days of being the father of his son. And I thought, and as I read it, I thought, yeah, actually, that sounds really accurate. Because that mark of adulthood is now this man is like, no, I'm responsible for the life of my child. I mean, and he even said, I'm responsible to my wife to be the kind of man that she needs me to be. Like, oh my gosh, here is this man who's embracing adulthood because he's embracing responsibility. Think of how in past ages, this was just so natural and it was such a drive in many people's lives. I remember hearing stories about from my dad or from my grandfathers about how, when the earliest age they could get a job, they were just so excited to get a job. They were eager to have the responsibility of like, this is your job now. This is your task. This is the money you're going to be making. Yes, that's on the side, but it was even more. You are now responsible for this work. If the mark of adulthood is taking responsibility for yourself and for someone else, that means that no matter how young you are, you can start acting like an adult. It also means that no matter how old you are, you can shirk your responsibility. You can cease acting like an adult. And people do this all the time. We see people do this all of the time, right? You have the old man or the old woman who, I don't want to take responsibility for myself anymore. I want to hold on to my childhood. I want to hold on to my youth, which isn't just, I want to enjoy life. It's, I don't want to have to be responsible. I want to avoid duty. I want to avoid obligation. Responsibility isn't just a sign of adulthood. It's actually also the mark of a Christian. What is it that makes a saint? Like, what is that thing that distinguishes a saint from anyone else? It's responsibility. What I mean by this is living up to the obligation, to the duty of saying yes to the Father's will. You know, the life of a saint all comes down to one question. Do I live for the Father's will or do I live for my will? And if I'm living for the Father's will, that means I have an obligation to do this. I have a duty to live for the Father's will. And a saint is someone who says yes to the Father's will and then just never stops saying yes. Even if they fall, even if they fail in it, a saint will get back up and say yes to the Father's will again and again and again. And that is the criterion, not just for adulthood, but for sainthood. And here's the last thing. I find a lot of people who will say like, okay, that's fine and everything, but I can't be an adult. I can't be that responsible Christian or responsible saint because I don't know my vocation yet. I don't know what the Father's will is for my life. Okay, baloney. You absolutely do. Here's why. You know, because why? Because you, A, you know the commandments. You know what God is asking you to do on the most basic level. You know the commandments, what he's asking you not to do. To be responsible to that, mark of adulthood. You know the commandments. You also know your calendar. You know on your calendar on any given day where you need to be and when you need to be there. So to say yes to that is to be responsible. Third, you know your commitments. You know the people to whom you have made a commitment. And you know when you're there for them, and you know when you're failing to be there for them. You know the commandments of God, you know your calendar, and you know your commitments. You know enough to be a saint today. You know enough to be an adult today. So the only question remains is, will I have that same kind of eager, like racing after adulthood, racing after sainthood? Or will I kind of sit back and say, nah, I'd rather be a kid, avoid responsibility, avoid the Father's will, and not really grow up? Again, the distinction is not, am I an adult with responsibility and a heavy life of sadness, or am I a kid with no responsibility and joy? The saints figured this out. A life of responsibility and joy. A life of choosing the Father's will and being joyful about it. Or will we do them? Maybe, but still be sad and resentful. Choice is ours. Be an adult. Be a saint. Be responsible. And be joyful in the whole thing. From all of us here at Ascension Presents, my name is Father Mike. God bless.
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4: 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You can follow along in any recent version of the catechism of the Catholic Church. A reading plan and all Catechism in a Year episodes can be found at ascensionpress.com/CIY or on the Ascension app. Yesterday was a Nugget Day, which means today we're diving into a new article. Today we hear about the seven sacraments of the Catholic Church and begin to unpack what it means that they are Christ's work by the Church and for the Church.
0: Hi, my name is Father Mike Schmitz, and you're listening to the Catechism in a Year, where we encounter God's plan of sheer goodness for us, revealed in Scripture and passed down through the tradition of the Catholic faith. The Catechism in a Year is provided by Ascension, who produced and funded this program. In 365 days, we'll read through the Catechism of the Catholic Church, discovering our identity in God's family as we journey together toward our heavenly home. This is day 151. We're reading paragraphs 1113 to 1121. We're on Article 2. The Paschal Mystery and the Church's Sacraments. What does that mean? Great question, Camper. What that means is, it means that we're going to highlight today, there are seven sacraments. They're the sacraments of Christ. What it means is that these sacraments were all instituted by Jesus Christ, our Lord. So they're the sacraments of Christ. And they flow out of the work, the action, the saving words of Jesus Christ. They're the powers that come forth from the body of Christ. And they're actions of the Holy Spirit at work in his body. So they're the sacraments of Jesus, right? He instituted them. Now, they're also the sacraments of the church. And so over the course of many, many years, the church had come to a better understanding of, okay, there are these seven sacraments. Here's how they are to be exercised. Here's how they are to be understood. Here's how they are to be lived out. Also, I love this in paragraph 1118. They're both by the church and for her, meaning they're by the church in the sense that they're the sacrament of Christ's work through the church, but they also build up the church. So they're by the church and for the church. And also, we're going to highlight today, I mentioned it yesterday, but the baptismal priesthood, so that all of those who are baptized obviously into Christ, but have a share in Christ's priesthood. At the same time, there's such a thing as the ministerial priesthood that guarantees and ensures the presence of Jesus Christ, the action of Jesus Christ in all of the sacraments. And so we're going to talk about that today. Without anything further, let's open up with a prayer as we pray. Father in heaven, you're good. You're God. We love you. And we ask you to please send your Holy Spirit to be with us in this moment. We know that we have access to your fatherly heart by the work of your son, Jesus, by the gift of your Holy Spirit, and by the fact that you have called us and made us into your sons and daughters through baptism. Lord, you continue to pour out your Holy Spirit upon us. And we ask that you in this moment come to us in our weakness, come to us in our need, come to us in our brokenness and give us healing, come to us in our frustration and give us peace, come to us in our weakness and give us strength, come to us in our fear and give us courage. Lord God, we do not ask for you to make this world safer. We do ask you to help us be more brave, to be more courageous, and to be strong. Help us to love you the way you love us. In Jesus' name we pray. Amen. In the name of the Father, and of the Son, and of the Holy Spirit. Amen. It is day 151. We are reading paragraphs 1113 to 1121. Article 2. The Paschal Mystery in the Church's Sacraments. The whole liturgical life of the Church revolves around the Eucharistic sacrifice and the sacraments. There are seven sacraments in the Church. Baptism, confirmation or chrismation, Eucharist, penance, anointing of the sick, holy orders, and matrimony. This article will discuss what is common to the Church's seven sacraments from a doctrinal point of view. What is common to them in terms of the celebration will be presented in the second chapter, and what is distinctive about each will be the topic of section 2. The sacraments of Christ. Adhering to the teaching of the Holy Scriptures, to the apostolic traditions, and to the consensus of the fathers, we profess that the sacraments of the new law were all instituted by Jesus Christ, our Lord. Jesus' words and actions during his hidden life and public ministry were already salvific, for they anticipated the power of his paschal mystery. They announced and prepared what he was going to give the church when all was accomplished. The mysteries of Christ's life are the foundations of what he would henceforth dispense in the sacraments through the ministers of his church. For what was visible in our Savior has passed over into his mysteries. Sacraments are powers that come forth from the body of Christ, which is ever living and life-giving. They are actions of the Holy Spirit at work in his body, the church. They are the masterworks of God in the new and everlasting covenant. The sacraments of the church. As she has done for the canon of sacred scripture and for the doctrine of faith, the church, by the power of the Spirit who guides her into all truth, has gradually recognized this treasure received from Christ and, as the faithful steward of God's mysteries, has determined its dispensation. Thus, the church has discerned over the centuries that among liturgical celebrations, there are seven that are, in the strict sense of the term, sacraments instituted by the Lord. The sacraments are of the church in the double sense that they are by her and for her. They are by the church, for she is the sacrament of Christ's action at work in her through the mission of the Holy Spirit. They are for the church in the sense that the sacraments make the church, since they manifest and communicate to men, above all in the Eucharist, the mystery of communion with the God who is love, one in three persons. Forming, as it were, one mystical person with Christ the head, the church acts in the sacraments as an organically structured priestly community. Through baptism and confirmation, the priestly people is enabled to celebrate the liturgy, while those of the faithful who have received holy orders are appointed to nourish the church with the word and grace of God in the name of Christ. The ordained ministry, or ministerial priesthood, is at the service of the baptismal priesthood. The ordained priesthood guarantees that it really is Christ who acts in the sacraments through the Holy Spirit for the church. The saving mission entrusted by the Father to his incarnate Son was committed to the apostles and through them to their successors. They received the Spirit of Jesus to act in his name and in his person. The ordained minister is the sacramental bond that ties the liturgical action to what the apostles said and did, and through them, to the words and actions of Christ, the source and foundation of the sacraments. The three sacraments of baptism, confirmation, and holy orders confer, in addition to grace, a sacramental character, or seal, by which the Christian shares in Christ's priesthood and is made a member of the church according to different states and functions. This configuration to Christ and to the church, brought about by the Spirit, is indelible. It remains forever in the Christian as a positive disposition for grace, a promise and guarantee of divine protection, and as a vocation to divine worship and to the service of the church. Therefore, these sacraments can never be repeated. Okay, so there we are. Day 151, paragraphs 11:13 to 11:21. It's so good. Okay, right off the bat at paragraph 11:13, we get the review. We know this, and maybe it didn't until right now. There are seven sacraments in the church, and we jump right into the fact that we know the sacraments are sacraments of Christ. They're all instituted by Jesus Christ, our Lord. But paragraph 11:15 highlights that the words and actions of Jesus, both during his hidden life, right, in Nazareth, those first 30 years that we only have a couple glimpses of, and his public ministry. So what he did and said during that time, those words and actions were already salvific because they anticipated the power of the paschal mystery, right? So yes, Jesus' teachings were already salvific, right? His healings were already salvific because they're connected and anticipated the power of the paschal mystery, his suffering, death, and resurrection. And what they do, that those words and actions announced and prepared what he was going to give the church when all was accomplished. And the mysteries of Christ's life are the foundations of what he would then dispense in the sacraments. What was visible in the Savior has passed over into his mysteries. You guys, when we encounter the sacraments, when we participate in the sacraments, we're not just remembering. The anamnesis is a remembrance that brings us there. We're given the Holy Spirit and it's made present to us. And the mysteries of Christ's life are now visible to us in the sacraments. And then think about that. The mysteries of Christ's life are now visible in the sacraments. That's one of the reasons why St. Ambrose, back in like, what, the third, fourth century, he said, "You've shown me your face, O Lord. I've seen you in the sacraments. I've seen your action. I've seen your work. I've seen your life, your love. I've seen this power in the sacraments." And that's why the sacraments are the power that comes forth from the body of Christ. They're the actions of the Holy Spirit that work in and through the church. And this is just incredible. Now, keeping this in mind, now some people will say, okay, at the sacraments though, I hear that, you know, they didn't really have the sacrament of reconciliation in the early church. Well, they did have the sacrament of reconciliation in the early church, but they wouldn't necessarily have it exactly the way that we have it, right? They wouldn't necessarily have confessionals, and they wouldn't necessarily have, here's the rubrics and whatnot, but they did have the sacrament in its germinal form, right? It was given to the apostles when Jesus says, "Receive the Holy Spirit. Those whose sins you hold down are held bound. Those whose sins you forgive are forgiven them." Like, it's already been handed over. James chapter 5 talks about calling for the priests of the church, and by their work, your sins will be forgiven. Okay, so the seed is there. Now, paragraph 1117 highlights this. It says, "Just as she has done for the canon of sacred scripture and for the doctrine of the faith, the church, by the power of the Spirit who guides her into all truth, has gradually recognized this treasure received from Christ, and as faithful steward of God's mysteries has determined its dispensation." So think about, you know, we don't have like a comprehensive list of all 73 books of the Old and New Testaments. I mean, there are some lists, but when does the church officially establish this list? It was probably, you know, we have the Council of Rome in 350, we have the Council of Carthage in 398, and it's over the course of time. And also when it comes to the doctrine, when it comes to the Apostles' Creed or the Nicene Creed, right? The Nicene Creed that's solidified in the year 325 in the Council of Nicaea. And it's also not just the Nicene Creed. We know this. It's the Niceo-Constantinopolitan Creed, right? It comes from the Council of Constantinople as well in 381. So over the course of time, what's been given to us in this deposit of faith, we've come to a deeper understanding of it. And so the same thing is true, not just with scripture, not just with doctrine, but also with our understanding of the sacraments. And so what we understand now is not necessarily what they knew then, but it is an organic growth. And that's the most important part. There's an organic growth that the acorn becomes the oak tree. And the acorn does not become corn, right? Organic growth is essential. And that's what we see both in scripture and also in doctrine and in the development of the sacraments as we understand them. I hope that makes some sense. One thing to keep in mind, I mentioned this a little bit or alluded to this yesterday, but we recognize that in paragraph 1119, through baptism and confirmation, the priestly people is enabled to celebrate the liturgy. And so we recognize that if you've been baptized, you have been anointed to share in Christ's priesthood. You've been anointed to share in Christ's mission of prophecy, and you've been anointed to share in Christ's kingship. Now, that's so important because that means you have a baptismal priesthood. I like to call it the kingdom priesthood. Paragraph 1120 highlights that there are those who are ordained to the ministerial priesthood. And that ministerial priesthood, like myself, is at the service of the baptismal priesthood. So the ordained priesthood is not meant to be lords over the baptismal priesthood, right? So the priests aren't meant to be the lords over the lay faithful. That's not it at all. Just like Jesus telling his apostles, the greatest of all will be the one who makes themselves the least, the one who's the servant of all. And so the ministerial priests are meant to be at the service of the baptismal priesthood, not the other way around. I guess, of course, we help each other as a family of God, and we take care of each other, we serve each other. But it's very, very important to understand that priests are not lords, not at all. Priests are, if they had any word, it would be servant leaders. You might even say, maybe best word is, priests are meant to be fathers. And the father's not meant to dominate his family. The father's not meant to lord it over his family. The father is there to lead his family. How does he do this? He does this by laying down his life for his family. He does this by serving his family. Every father is the servant or the slave of his family, and that is a gift. So priests are meant to be the same, that they're meant to lay down their lives and be at the service of the baptismal priesthood. And that ordained priesthood, though, is so important because it guarantees that it really is Jesus Christ who acts in the sacraments through the Holy Spirit for the church. And just that's very important because Jesus passed that on, right? The saving mission that the Father entrusted to the Son was committed to the apostles and through them to their successors. Remember what Jesus had said. He said, "As the Father sent me, so now I send you," and breathes on them and sends them out, forgiveness of sins. He gives them the ability to confect the Eucharist. And so we recognize that as part of the body of Christ, the sacraments come to us, obviously by Jesus in the power of the Holy Spirit, but they come to us through that ministry over the ordained priesthood, and then all of the faithful participate in them in their baptismal priesthood. Hopefully that makes sense. Tomorrow we're going to talk about the fact that the sacraments are sacraments of faith. And so we just, and then sacraments of salvation, sacraments of eternal life, it's all coming. It's all coming in hot. It's coming in fast. And so, man, what a gift, because here you are, able to exercise your baptismal priesthood, able to exercise your kingdom priesthood now, united with the priest in your parish. Here we are, a priestly people, able to offer sacrifice to the Father in the power of the Holy Spirit. And what sacrifice? The great sacrifice of the Son of God. And we unite ourselves to that sacrifice. I hope that makes sense. Anyways, I'm praying for you. Please pray for me. My name is Father Mike. I cannot wait to see you tomorrow. God bless.
4: That was day 151 of Catechism in a Year with Father Mike Schmitz. And now we'd like to share audio from a video called How Does God Restore Us? 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
0: Hi, my name is Father Mike Schmitz, and this is Ascension Presents. So recently I was back at my parents' place visiting, and there's this one special room in my parents' place where all the kind of like where the nice things are. And so that's the place where none of us got to ever hang out. But now we're adults, and so we got to hang out there. Unfortunately, all the adults now have kids, and that's a good thing. Sorry, let me clarify. It's great that they have kids. The bad thing is one of the kids, in fact, the youngest kid, in fact, her name is Lucy. She's amazing. She's a little adorable kid. She got in there, and the nice things, here's what you know about nice things. The nicer a thing is, typically the more fragile the thing is, right? And so at one point, crawled over to, walked over. She can walk. She's two. She walked over to a little area, and all of a sudden you heard this crack, this break, this thing, and this really nice kind of like teapot-ish looking things with cups that I had seen ever since I was a child and never touched, ever touched. The two-year-old, oh, Lucy, why'd you do it? But she couldn't help herself, and she broke one of the cups. And one of those things, even her mom was like, generations. We've had three generations now of no one breaking any of these things. She's like, my child, why did my child have to do this thing? Of course, it's because what the more precious the thing is typically, right? The more fragile a thing is. And that's almost all that's a lot of times that's our experience. Not always, obviously. But here's the interesting thing. These precious things, these things that have value, in particular, this cup that's now broken, the cup is now worthless. And that's one of the things that just is so like, it's such a tension, right? Is that the more valuable thing is, the more precious the thing is, oftentimes the more fragile it is. But when it's broken, it's then just worthless. Here's this cup that's precious and valuable, and then it's broken, and now it's worthless. You know, I get to present the theology of the body. There's a video we have about that to high schoolers and to college students on a regular basis. And one of the things that I found is that part of the message of the theology of the body is that you, your sexuality, your body has value. Like your body is precious. Like, and the gift of sexuality is a great gift that God has given to us. And that's a really, really powerful message. And I think it's something that we need to be reminded of again and again, that your body's not, it's not just a tool. Sexuality is not just, or even the sexual act is not just something that's kind of like, oh yeah, I guess if you don't have anything else to do, might as well just do that kind of thing. It's something precious, right? It has value. But here's one thing that sometimes happens. The more that I teach on the theology of the body, the more I teach on the value, the goodness, the dignity, and the preciousness of the body and of sex, more and more people I have come up to me afterwards, and they talk to me about how painful it is to hear. And the reason it's painful for them to hear is maybe one of two reasons, maybe sometimes both. It's incredibly painful when someone realizes, okay, yeah, that's how precious my body, the gift of sex is, and I gave it away. It's ruined. It's also really, really painful. And I want someone to hear this. Please hear this in the video. That when someone else has taken it away, you know, abuse is so prevalent. Obviously, we've already heard the stories in the church. Abuse is prevalent throughout the world. Abuse is prevalent in every aspect of our lives. And there's so many people who look at themselves and say that, okay, so I had this great dignity, this great, you know, precious, my precious body, the gift of sex, and someone else broke it. Someone took this precious thing that I was given by God and they destroyed it. And now it's worthless. That's what someone thinks, right? Now it's worthless. Now I'm done. What was valuable, what was precious is now destroyed and now it's worthless. In fact, there was a young woman who just emailed me, or she texted me. She's from our community and her experience has been one of great abuse. She's experienced abuse in many, many, from many people. She wrote to me and she said that she was really struggling because she said, wait, if I'm supposed to be a temple of the Holy Spirit, like if my body's supposed to be a temple of the Holy Spirit, because she's heard theology of the body, but she's been abused. She's been used by many, many people. If my body's meant to be a temple of the Holy Spirit, and I've been used like this, why would the Holy Spirit want to come back to my body? Like, why would the Holy Spirit want to come back to me? Why would the Holy Spirit want to take up residence in this temple? And it was so heart-wrenching to hear or to read, you know, the text and just like, ugh. But then I was so proud of her. I was so glad that she used the phrase temple of the Holy Spirit, because the reason why the New Testament uses that phrase, that phrasing, is because of the actual temple of God in Jerusalem. There's something very important for all of us to understand about the temple of God in Jerusalem. It wasn't always amazing. It wasn't always glorious. God's presence was there in a powerful, unique, completely amazing way. But there were times in Israel's history when either the people themselves had desecrated their own temple by not using it the right way. There's also times when people would invade Jerusalem and they would desecrate the temple. It wasn't the fault of the people in so many ways. It was the fault of those people who came in and said, I'm going to use this temple how I want to use this temple. In fact, they talk about the altar of abomination, I think, during the Maccabean revolt, when the Greeks came in and they set up they desecrated what was meant to be completely holy to God. The amazing thing is that God did not leave it desecrated, that God did not abandon it, that God restored it. And this is the amazing thing. God had restored it. What was precious and valuable and incredible, the temple of God, even after it had been desecrated, God's spirit, God's presence, God's power came back to that place. Even more. This is crazy. Even more. As the apostles are looking at the temple after it had been desecrated and been restored, they're marveling. Look at all this, you know, the costly stones and look at how amazing this is. Jesus, this is the temple that's been restored. This is incredible. And Jesus says, that ultimately will be destroyed someday. But there will be a greater temple. In fact, his body is the great temple. And then he extends that to us, right? By the power of his Holy Spirit, he makes you into a new temple, the temple of the Holy Spirit, which is actually meant to far surpass and glorify God than the old temple did. See, God restores things that have been broken. That when something is precious and it's been broken, it's not worthless. It's now restorable. Think about that. It's not now worthless. Now it's restorable. And with Jesus, with grace, it can be restored to even greater glory. That cup that Lucy broke, it was like China or whatever, kind of an ancient pottery from the Far East. There's actually a way to restore ancient pottery in the Far East. And it's a method called kintsugi. And what kintsugi is you take a clay pot that has been broken, or a clay cup that's been broken, pottery that's been broken, and you put it back together. But when you put it back together, you overlay the adhesive with gold. And so what had been a valuable pot then had been worthless. When it's restored to even more beauty. It's restored to even more glory. It's restored to having even more dignity because of that gold that's now part of it. If your heart, if your body has been desecrated by someone else, or if you've recognized that you've maybe misused it in some way, recognize this as well. With God's grace, there is this kintsugi, that his grace can come into the cracks. And it's because of those cracks that God can do something even more incredible, maybe even more incredible than he ever could have done if it hadn't been broken. Something to think about. Precious, worthless, restorable, and in Christ made new. From all of us here at Ascension Presents, my name is Father Mike. God bless.
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9: Lord God, because you are three persons and yet one God, your unity is a sign of your nature. 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Amen.
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20: In Jonathan Jackson's epic poem, The Harrowing of Hell, he reflects on the mercy that Jesus offers all souls. During a Christopher close-up interview, Jonathan said, "It's impossible to impress God with our self-righteousness. Look at the thief on the cross. There was nothing he could do in that moment to earn anything, except express this beautiful repentance and say, 'Lord, please remember me when you come into your kingdom.' Christ doesn't turn to him and say, 'You're a little late here, buddy. You don't have time to earn it.' No, he turns to him and sees the honesty of this repentance, this soul who is giving everything he has to Christ, and he says, 'Today you will be with me in paradise.'"
19: 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Thanks for listening, and remember that it's better to light one candle than to curse the darkness.
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24: Good morning and welcome to the Patrick Madrid Show. If you're an old timer, you know the number is 888-914-9149. If you're brand new to the program, here's the number, 888-914-9149. We'll get you on the air with your comment, your question. I'm here for you. Maybe you need a second opinion, or you'd like some info, or you want to discuss or even debate, whatever it may be. Call that number and we'll get you on the air, 888-914-9149. While we're getting people ready to go, here's an email that came in, and this is from, who is this from? This is from Rita, I believe. I want to double check that. Yeah, it is from Rita. Okay. So Rita says, regarding, I guess it like a chain letter she received, an email that says, "Do not scroll past this or you will have a very bad day." So Rita says, "What are they trying to do? Make us scared and superstitious? Please, what do you think?" And here's what I think. So this, and by the way, Rita's writing in from Brooklyn. So thanks for that, Rita. In particular, she's worried about the phrase, "Don't scroll past this image or you'll have a bad day." This is a modern version of what used to be known as a chain letter. And a chain letter goes something like this. You write the same letter, maybe it's 10 different

0: then write this same letter to 10 people and tell each of them to write it to 10 people. So it's a cockamamie thing, but it would work amazingly. Some people would actually be so gullible as they realize that, well, maybe if I don't do this, that I'll get some kind of bad luck. So you're right about that, Rita. They are trying to get you to be superstitious, to make you scared, to make you think that if you don't forward that email to everybody in your email list, somehow it's going to come back and give you some bad karma. And it's all ridiculous nonsense. It's not rooted in reality at all. So people who see this kind of thing should just delete it, ignore it, maybe mark that sender as junk. Unless it's coming from somebody you know and care about who has been duped by this. But this is exactly what it sounds like to me. So I would pay no never mind to it, and everything will be well. And you won't have any bad luck. Everything exists in the context of God's loving providence in any case. So the planets can't control your life. The stars, the heavenly bodies can't control your life. It's you and God. And if you look at it that way, then these kind of chain letters or chain emails will not bother you a bit. Thank you, though, for writing to me about that. I've never talked about that I'm aware of on the program. So there it is. 888-914-9149. We have space available now. Let's get started on some phone calls. We'll go to Ruby first in Bradford, PA. Good morning, Ruby.
1: Hi, Patrick. How are you?
0: I'm doing well, thank you.
1: Good. Hey, Patrick, I had a question for you. I live in kind of a not as exhilarating Catholic area, and I was looking for book recommendations. I have a bunch of kind of newer friends. They're either kind of coming back to the faith with their families and maybe not as engaged or not as aware of the beauties of our church. And I'm like, why Catholicism versus others? And conversely, I have a group of Protestant friends who are kind of starting to maybe see the truth of the Catholic Church, but they don't quite know where to look and get leery of everything. I kind of was wondering if you have any good book recommendations that would kind of maybe engage the new people, or also maybe even kind of show some of the beauty of the church to kind of some hesitant people who are starting to wonder.
0: Yeah, no, that's really a good outreach that you're contemplating there for both groups of people. Well, it just so happens that I have compiled, and I'm continuing to add to it little by little, what I call the big list of the best books. So if you have a pen handy,
1: okay,
0: just go to, yeah, or just jot down relevantradio.com/Patrick, relevantradio.com/Patrick. When you're there,
1: yep,
0: click on the blue links button. You'll see it right near the top. Well, it's kind of below the headline or the title of the show, but you'll see it. Click the links button, and the big list of the best books is right there. And I have it set up by category. So books I recommend on Mary, books on Christology, books on the Church Fathers, books on moral issues, the Eucharist, atheism, apologetics, conversion testimonies, you name it. All the different categories are there. And then in each one, you could click on the link and it will take you to an Amazon page where you can see the picture. Now, we're not selling these books. They're not making money for us, but it's a convenience, sure, so that you can see what does it look like and how do I buy it. So I would recommend browsing through that and maybe by topic, so that if you have somebody that you're aware of who's, I don't know, let's say interested in conversion testimonies, there's a whole section just on that. So what do you think? Do you think that'll scratch the itch?
1: Got it. I think I'll take a look there. That sounds like a good place to start.
0: Good. And then one other addendum to that is that if you're looking for free, I have about almost 100 articles on a variety of different topics that are all free, and they're all available in that same place. So when you get to the links button, just click on where it says articles, and then all of those articles, most all of which have something to do either with like a true story that taught me a lesson, or it has to do with an apologetics topic. So I'll give you an example. You mentioned you have some Protestant folk in that category of people. One of the things that I've run into over the years many times is where some Protestant apologists will try to quote early church fathers

0: And they do so selectively, but to try to give the impression that that particular early church father was basically a proto-Protestant, not a Catholic. And one that's, okay, that has made the rounds a lot in recent decades is a particular quote from St. Cyril of Jerusalem. And if you just read the quote taken by itself, it does appear as if, superficially at least, he's saying something kind of like sola scriptura, that unless you find in the Bible proof for the things that I tell you, you should not even believe that I tell you unless you can find proof in the Bible. So at first glance, it seems very, wow, maybe he did teach sola scriptura. He didn't.
1: Yeah.
0: But that's an example of where I take that quote and I demonstrate conclusively how and why he clearly didn't teach sola scriptura. And what I found is that many Protestant folk who are considering the Catholic Church still kind of hang on to some of these things that they've heard or seen over the years, and they wonder about it. So that's what these articles are intended to do, to try to bring clarity so that people who are evaluating the Catholic Church can say, oh, okay, I see, and so on. So that's where the benefit can come in for people who are interested in exploring, and everything there is free.
1: Okay, awesome. Thanks, Patrick.
0: You are welcome. Nice to talk to you. Thank you. We'll go next to Rosa in Brooklyn. Good morning, Rosa. Welcome.
2: Hi, Patrick. I'm so happy to talk to you.
0: Well, thank you.
2: You know, we get, I mean, I get on them, and when I go on social media, you know, if you love God, if you love Christ, if you love Mary, you will click on this and forward. I mean, you explained that part already, but it's putting your faith in question. You know, that if you love, I mean, I love God, I love Christ, I love, you know, and my life is devoted to Him. Mm-hmm. But the thing is that, you know, it's like questioning you if you love Christ, if
0: but
2: you
0: see,
2: love God.
0: I think I know exactly what you mean, and you feel guilty, like if you don't click on it, that you're somehow admitting that you don't love God, right?
2: Yeah, and then you got to say amen in the comments. Yeah.
0: What if somebody said, hey, Rosa, if you love God, you will jump off this cliff?
2: Oh, no.
0: Right.
2: I know where you mean. I know.
0: Hey. Now, so there's no, in other words, there's no need to feel guilty. If somebody says, hey, Rosa, if you don't sing the Star Spangled Banner right now, that means you don't love God. Well, you're under no obligation to sing the Star Spangled Banner. Maybe you can, you know, maybe it is a song you can sing well. I can't. But so just because somebody says, if you believe in God, or if you love Jesus, or if you love Mary, click on this. What I would do is delete that immediately, because people who send stuff like that out, well, I can hardly hear over that background noise, Rosa. People who do that kind of thing are just playing with you. It has no bearing in reality. You don't have to do it. You shouldn't feel guilty. There's nothing to feel guilty for. Does that make sense to you?
2: Yes. Thank you for making it so clear.
0: I'm glad. You're welcome. I'm so glad to hear that. Yeah, maybe it's good to pause. And thanks for the call, Rosa. Maybe it's good to pause on this for a minute. People can use manipulation techniques. Some of them are very sophisticated. That would not be a sophisticated technique. If you love God, then click on this link or buy this book or say amen in the comments. See, what that is, there's a term for that. It's called engagement farming. I suppose there are other terms for it, but I see engagement farming all the time, where sometimes another way of talking about it is clickbait. But usually that has to do with a headline, which induces people to click it. I see news programs or news outlets do this all the time online. Something like, founding father discovered to have been a secret gambling addict. Now, that's not a real headline, but let's just imagine. You see founding father or, you know, famous pope or some, and it's ambiguous, and they could just as easily have said the name of the founding father, Benjamin Franklin, James Madison, etc. But the reason they don't is it's called clickbait, because they tantalize people who say, I want to know who that is. They could just as easily tell you who it is, but they don't, so that you'll click it. That's what I mean by clickbait. or engagement farming, where people will post things that their sole purpose is to boost their algorithm rating in terms of clicks or responses. So if somebody says, say amen if you agree, it's just nonsense. It's just engagement farming, and I would delete it. So I think you get the idea. 888-914-9149. Let's go now to Richard in Madison, Wisconsin. Hello, Richard.
3: Hi, Patrick. I know there's been quite a bit of conversation lately about how to deal with the increasing Muslim population in various countries, especially they tend to be sometimes be aggressive mm-hmm. about taking up public space and such. And I just want to make the point that, you know, we really can't look to governments to solve this problem. And I think, you know, basically trying to displace Christian culture in Christian countries. And I think we have to remind ourselves that evangelization is our job. So my thinking is that, I mean, this may be a little dangerous in some places, that we should take this advantage and turn to an advantage. What we should be doing is very aggressively evangelizing these populations while they're here in Christian countries, and really try to turn them toward Jesus Christ and away from Muhammad.
0: Yes.
3: Very deliberately and aggressively, which unfortunately to go against some people's thinking nowadays, but that's about the only way to do it. And frankly, if we don't, we're actually failing in our duty to these people.
0: Have you ever actually, have you personally, and I have a reason for asking this question, Richard, mm-hmm. have you personally ever engaged in apologetics with Muslims?
3: On an informal level, yes, because I lived in Muslim countries, and I have, and of course, I have Muslim friends, and online, of course, I've done this myself.
0: Yeah, that's good. I want to tell you two stories. You ready for two stories? Mm-hmm. Okay. First one is short. It's a little bit. You'll understand. It's very to the point. So, before I ever got mm-hmm. involved with apologetics, this would have been in the, I guess it was mid-80s. Early to mid 80s, and I had a sales job and completely secular, had nothing to do with religion whatsoever. And in the area where I would sometimes call in different businesses, there was a coffee shop that I enjoyed going to, like mid morning, get a cup of coffee. And the guy who owned this coffee shop was a Muslim, and he's friendly, and we would, you know, just sort of chit chat for a few minutes, sometimes on the issue of God, and it was very low key and very pleasant. Well, one day I was in there getting coffee, and I'm chatting to this guy, and we're talking about God, and he didn't want to talk about it. And he sort of like under his breath, he hissed to me, and he said, "Don't talk about that." And I said, why? Because he had always been so friendly. And he sort of like jerked his head slightly toward the other side of the room, and he says, "You see that guy back there?" And I hadn't noticed him, but I looked at him, and he was like, He was an Arab, and he was, you know, wearing sort of traditional Muslim garb, as if he had come from another country, perhaps. And I said, "Yeah, what about it?" He says, "If you talk about God, like talk about Jesus and all that, he'll kill you." Now, I had never heard anything like that before, and this was way before 9/11, way before I even began to think of militant Islam, jihadists, or anything like that. I had no connection with that or no experience with that. So I remember how surreal it was. And I looked at him like, "What are you talking about?" He says, "He will kill you." And I thought, okay. And then I left. And then that was that. I don't remember if I ever went back in there again. But as I look back on it later, I realized he was saying something true. He was trying to warn me that this guy was a hothead and probably a jihadist. I never found out anything more than that. But he was so insistent, and I could tell by the look on his face, he was not kidding me. And I didn't want to get killed that day. So I dropped it and walked away from it. So that was one lesson. Another time, and this actually extends over the course of maybe six or seven different incidents, I wanted to bolster my knowledge of apologetics with Muslims. So in a different city from where I lived, I went to a mosque and I pretended to know nothing. Like, I don't know anything about anything. And they like welcomed me in. This guy's name was Ahmed. He was from Saudi Arabia. I'll never forget him. And he was very friendly, and he had a heavy Arabic accent, but he was very friendly, and they just like, come on in, we'll show you where we pray and all this. So after maybe about 45 minutes, they gave me a tour and showed me around, and they said, would you like to come back? I said, yes. So then over a series of different meetings, I would come back there, and I realized I needed to have some excuse for coming back. I wanted to learn how to do apologetics with Muslims better. So I gradually began talking about Jesus, and I'm a Catholic and I believe in Jesus. And they'd say, oh, well, you shouldn't believe in that. And here's why. So without them realizing what I was doing, I was doing apologetics with them under the pretense of them thinking that I was just some bumbling, you know, ignoramus, and they were going to pull me in. And after maybe half a dozen incidents like this, I realized I needed to have an excuse to keep coming back there, because they were getting a little bit suspicious. And we were talking a lot about Jesus as God and their belief in the Quran, etc. And so I enrolled in Arabic classes as a way to have a pretext for continuing to go there. But it really came to a screeching halt, Richard, when Ahmed, he took me aside one time when I was there, and he said, look, I like you. You're a nice guy. I feel like even though you don't want to become a Muslim, we've had some interesting conversations, but I have to ask you a question. All right. He says, the imam of this mosque thinks you're an FBI agent. Are you an FBI agent? And I said, actually, I'm not. Not in law enforcement, not an FBI agent. But that's when it started to get weird, because I realized, and he even told me, he says, the imam thinks you're trying to infiltrate the mosque. Again, this is, you know, a good 10 plus years before 9/11. Mm-hmm. And at that point, I realized, okay, there's something more here than just talking about theology and the Quran and Jesus and all that. So I offer you those two thoughts, because those are just two things I've done. But I've done many other things besides, where doing apologetics face-to-face with Muslims is not as easy as you might think. And it carries with it, you know, now in the era of the internet, so many videos that are out there by Muslim apologists, and not to mention Christian apologists as well. So I'm all in favor of what you're suggesting, but be careful if you yourself are going to do that, because times are different now, certainly post 9/11. I'm all in favor of doing apologetics, but we have to be careful, and we have to be, I think, resourceful in how we do it, so that we don't wind up putting ourselves in a situation that could be calamitous. Any thoughts on that before I have to go?
3: Yeah, indeed. A couple. One, I'm talking about a very deliberate corporate event by the church in general, not just people going freely. And two, you're correct, things have changed. When I was in Kuwait in the early 1970s, it was kind of interesting. The Muslims in Kuwait, including my fellow students, mm-hmm. when we had class debates, it was very often the Muslim students and me against the Americans who were not religious, because we sort of at least understood that there's supernatural things to be dealt with. And actually, you know, the local population, if they went to a restaurant and prayed, made the sign of the cross, they actually were happy to see it, because they're just happy to see Americans being religious at all.
0: Yeah.
3: Because the reputation they had from the Americans they ran into was that we weren't. But things are certainly different, and the experience you had with, you know, this fellow saying you're going to get killed, possibly, doesn't surprise me. In fact, here in Madison, some years ago, we had one of our Muslims who converted to Christianity. His mission to the church had been in secret, mm-hmm. because he would have been killed by his family had they found out.
0: Oh yeah,
3: it's quite nuts. But I guess my point is that if we don't do that, one way or another, this is going to the rubber's going to hit the road. And the government's not going to be able to do anything, to do a whole lot. Because we're hogtied, as I think you sort of made reference in your previous broadcast. Yeah. So, I mean, it's really to the church to bring the gospel to these people. And yes, it's going to be bloody and violent at times, because that's the way that particular system is.
0: Mm-hmm. Well, we have a lot of historical precedent for that, that's for sure.
3: Oh, sure, absolutely. But I don't see any other way around this. I mean, Christian countries in Europe have let these people in, and of course this happened after those Christian countries have largely lost the faith. But if they don't, if we don't do this, me being the church in general, well, then, of course, Europe like a Muslim, and so eventually the United States.
0: Look what's going on in Paris right now with the riots and taking things over. And it's not by accident that that's happening. Well, thank you, Richard. I appreciate the interesting. I bet your story is quite interesting in your time in the Middle East. Thank you for the call. Be right back.
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0: Do you believe in God?
5: The Moses Ministry team is praying for your personal intentions. 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Water from the side of Christ, wash me. Passion of Christ, strengthen me. O good Jesus, hear me. Within thy wounds, hide me. Suffer me not to be separated from thee. From the evil one, defend me. At the hour of my death, call me and bid me come to thee, that with thy saints I may praise thee forever and ever. Amen. To let our Moses Ministry team pray for you, email prayer at redsearadio.org. And remember, pray without ceasing.
6: Bite-sized Catechism, paragraph 19, brought to you by Red Sea Apostolate. The texts of sacred scripture are often not quoted word for word, but indicated by a reference. 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Such biblical references are a valuable working tool in catechesis.
7: 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An average Joe from Montana calls in with a tough question. Jimmy Akin begins his effortless answer. Seriously, that guy is amazing. But then you pull into your driveway. You really want to hear the answer, and you know you don't have a radio in your house. So what do? You stay in your car in the driveway. Yeah, our family does the same thing. We stay in the driveway and catch some funny looks from the neighbors. I don't know what they think of us, but anyway. I get it, I've been there, but there's a better way. 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

0: 214-9149 is the number to call to be on the air. And you can get in on that action. We have some space available right now. It's only Monday. Things tend to get jammed up pretty early. So if you call later in the show and you get a busy signal, that's why. And that's good. That's a good problem to have. But in the meantime, early in the hour, usually it's a little bit easier, like right now. So 888-914-9149. Let's go now to Grace in Pasadena, California. Hello, Grace.
1: Morning, Patrick. Thank you for taking my call.
0: You're welcome. Thank you for calling.
1: Yeah. So my question is, I'm a single mom, and living in California hasn't been exactly easy in terms of catechizing my children. I'm wondering, because my son is 12, is going to be a teenager this summer, and I read from the homepage, Strong Catholic Dad, saying, you know, teenagers start having, not reject their faith, but more questions, and around 13. So I'm calling in to ask for more information or support group that you might know that can help me as a single mom, because...
0: Yes.
1: Yeah, he hasn't seen his dad for many years, and he doesn't really have a kind of a male figure, given his grandfather is also suffering from Alzheimer's, so it has been difficult.
0: Is he in public school?
1: He is not. He's in private, but not a Catholic school.
0: Got it. Okay. And I'm just curious, is it a religious school or just sort of like a private charter school?
1: No, it isn't.
0: That's not religious? Okay.
1: It's just a private chartered school, right?
0: Okay.
1: But he is, but his school does finish in eighth grade, so I have a chance to, you know, look into a Catholic high school eventually.
0: Oh, good. That's good. Well, here's what I would suggest to you, especially because you live in Pasadena, which is right next door. I would recommend that you make a trip over to Alhambra and visit the Carmelite Sisters of the Most Sacred Heart of Los Angeles. Are you familiar with them?
1: Actually, that's our parish. I belong to St. Teresa.
0: Oh, do you?
1: So that's where we go.
0: So you know the Carmelite Sisters then?
1: I do.
0: Or you see them?
1: Not on a regular basis, but I would attend, like, Saturday mornings I go to Mass with the nuns. And
0: At the retreat center? Mm-hmm. At their chapel?
1: At the cloistered.
0: Oh, okay. Well, I'm talking about the ones that are the other
1: retreat
0: one.
1: House.
0: Exactly.
1: Yeah, I haven't taken my kids there. I've only gone on the retreat myself.
0: Got it. Well, here's what I would say. Well, then you're like a miles ahead of where I thought you were. I would recommend that you ask the question you just asked me for support group or materials for your son. Ask the sisters at the Sacred Heart Retreat House, which is right next door. It's just, you know, right the next block over from St. Therese Parish. They are geared to help you. They can help you. They can give you recommendations, parishes, and they're in a really good position to understand what to recommend for you. And they're right there, so you can easily see them today if you wanted to. The second thing I would recommend would be the Norbertine Fathers, and they are a little further south of you, but not that, you know, it's not far, maybe an hour from you, and that's St. Michael's Abbey, and they are in this kind of southern Orange County area. If you were to go to Yorba Linda and then just go south from there into Silverado Canyon, that's where you'll find them. They have a big abbey seminary. It's called St. Michael's Abbey, and their website is stmichaelsabbey.com. I would get in touch there, and perhaps you can even bring your son with you, not only for the purposes of just so you can see the place, but he could go to summer camp there. They have a wonderful summer camp. I used to go when I was a kid a long time ago in the early 70s.
1: Yes, actually, because of your suggestion, I have brought them there, and I have gone there myself. The only problem is both of my children have food allergies, and Abby doesn't pick in kids with food allergies.
0: I didn't know that.
1: That's why I'm kind of stuck at a place where I feel like I want to get them closer, but I'm running into walls, kind of.
0: Well, what about this? Why don't you ask the Norbertine Fathers what they recommend?
1: Okay, I'll do that.
0: And the reason I say that is because they know the lay of the land in Southern California. They know the available resources. They know good priests, good parishes, and resources. So I can try to give general advice, but because they're literally in your backyard, as are the Carmelite sisters, seems like they would be really helpful.
1: Okay. I'll start with that. I'll go find the sisters. Thank you so much, Patrick.
0: You're welcome. And just tell them Patrick says hello. They'll know who I am.
1: Okay. Right. And thank you for Relevant Radio. You have really helped.
0: Thank you, Grace. Hang in there. Now, you mentioned you're a single mom. Do you have family or friends who can help support you in what you're doing?
1: Not really.
0: No?
1: It's been difficult. Yeah.
0: I'm so sorry. Yeah. All the more reason then. I don't mean to press this point too much, but all the more reason to get to know the Carmelite sisters, because they can fulfill that. But they also know so many wonderful people in the Southland that they can help connect you with. And I think maybe if I'm picking up on anything, it might be that perhaps one of the things you really need in your life is good, solid Catholic connections. People, women who can help, you know, support you and walk with you. And I don't want you to feel like you're just barely hanging on. Or that you're, you know, that all the doors are closing for you. So,
1: okay.
0: I would try that.
1: Thank you so much.
0: Yeah. I would try that. Try the Carmelite sisters. Let them know. And if they know that you're hurting and need help, they're gonna snap into action.
1: Okay. Gotcha.
0: All right.
1: Well, thank you so much. I appreciate it. Okay.
0: Thank you.
1: Bye-bye.
0: Yeah, my heart goes out to all the single moms out there who, you know, you have to carry the burden by yourself. And this is no slight on single dads either. Although I wonder if single moms are more prevalent numerically. And it's just difficult. And I can understand how maybe you feel like you are out of options. There's, you know, nowhere to turn, but there always are options. And this is why recommending groups, and these are groups in Southern California, wherever you happen to be, there are similar groups, parishes, Catholic families, other things that are out there. It just takes time, I guess, to beat the bushes a little bit and find out where these people are, and then plug in with them, get to know them, and good things will happen. I'm absolutely confident in that. 888-914-9149. Let's go to Martin now in Fort Worth, Texas. Hello, Martin.
2: Hey, Patrick. Thank you for taking my call. I appreciate
0: it. You're welcome.
2: I'm going to try to be brief. My wife and I have been married 24 years this month. Okay. She actually filed for divorce on April 2nd on Holy Thursday.
0: Oh, no.
2: It was a rough few months before, and I'm not really sure why. I have some guesses as to maybe why this happened, but it's been very, very difficult. We have two adult kids, and our youngest is 17, and it's been extraordinarily hard on them as well.
0: I'm
2: still holding out hope that, you know, there's some reconciliation, and but it doesn't look likely. We have mediation July 30th, and the tough part for me is, Patrick, and really this is my question, I need prayers, of course, for my family, but the tough part is, you know, I'm praying continually for reconciliation and for a change of heart for her. But at the same time, it's hard because I'm constantly thinking about her, and that's making things very difficult for me. You know, everybody's just saying move on, but I can't do that.
0: Of course, and, she's your wife, so, and you love her.
2: She's my wife. Yeah.
0: Mm-hmm. Has she? Can I ask a couple questions?
2: Sure.
0: Yeah, and I won't be nosy, but are the two of you Catholic? Were you married in the church?
2: Yeah, well, originally we weren't. I mean, I'm cradle Catholic, but she became Catholic about 8 years into our marriage.
0: Okay.
2: Eight years into our marriage. She became Catholic. I didn't force it or anything. She just, you know, she said she felt like she wanted to do this. That was back in 2010. Mm-hmm. We baptized all the kids in the church. We would do the family. I was really the main one pushing, you know, family rosary, going to mass and things like that. She did tell her daughter recently, since she filed for divorce, that Part of it was, you know, I was a little too pushy with the faith and things like that. But, you know, that's a difficult one because I felt like I was doing what the Lord wants me to do and, you know, raise my family the proper way and make sure we pray and make sure we go to Mass and, and, you know, live the faith. And so that's been a difficult one for me to take. I feel like that was probably just an excuse.
0: Could be. But does she work? Yeah. She has a full-time job somewhere?
2: She's a hairstylist, and that's part of the issue too. I think a lot of the people, a lot of the friends, her friends that she was working with, that were all single in their 40s or, you know, divorced, you know, dating, things like that. And that I feel like that played a role. And then social media, she was always on her phone, and you know, and almost like a life that I was not part of at all. And and so she seems, the kids have seen her, and right now my youngest son's living with me for a week, and then he goes to his mom for a week. And the kids say that she seems really happy and she seems confident. And that was the one thing she, I think she had a problem with me, was she never felt confident, is what she said. But, you know, I just felt like something happened over the last couple of years that really changed everything. I'm almost 49, or I'm almost 50, and she's 46 almost. And so, you know, we're at that time of our lives where, you know, a lot of things happen in your 40s. But after 24 years of marriage, Patrick, it's just been absolutely devastating that this has happened.
0: I can only imagine. My heart goes out to you, man. And I can't imagine the strain that you're under, but I'll offer you a few recommendations. First, I have a colleague, Doug Hinderer. He's got a program called Marriage Unhindered. It's every day at 5 p.m. Central, right here on Relevant Radio. He's a marriage and family therapist. He's licensed. And so that's his bread and butter. What you're describing is exactly the kind of thing that he's very skilled at helping people navigate through. So I'd like to, I'm not palming you off, but I would like to, you know, encourage you to get in touch with Doug. Okay, that way you can work with somebody who's really well equipped to help you in that regard. So he's on every day at 5 p.m. And if you go on the relevantradio.com website and click on listen, you can go to the show, and then you can send him an email if you want to. And you might even want to put in an email a question that he could respond to on the program. So that's another avenue there, but I think you would do well to get in touch with him. The second thing is, there's an organization called Mary's Advocates, and that's their website, marysadvocates.org. They're based out of Cleveland, and it was started by a woman whose husband basically did the same thing to her, just like said, okay, I'm done, I'm leaving the marriage, ta-ta. And she was stuck holding the bag, she was victimized. And so this, of course, thankfully, she channeled all of that emotion into becoming very knowledgeable about what you as a Catholic spouse can do, you know, from everything, which is the most important thing, how can I save my marriage, of course, to what rights do you have under canon law, what are some things you can and should do, etc. I know that many people, like you said, they're very quick to say, oh, it's time to move on, get an annulment, you know, get a different wife, that kind of thing. And that's not the right answer. Yeah. The right answer is, how do we save this marriage?
2: I know.
0: Yeah.
2: Yeah.
0: So,
2: yeah, I know the faith, and, you know, I read the catechism. I know that even with a civil divorce, you know, in the eyes of God, we're still married. We didn't originally get married in the church. We got married at a winery with her Methodist minister, but we got our marriage convalidated. And so I know for me, I still believe in those vows, and I believe that even if she civilly divorces me, we are still married in the eyes of God, of course, unless we get an annulment. But that's another thing that people have recommended to me. And of course, Patrick, I'm sure you understand that that's to even fathom that, to even think about that is a difficult thing for me, you know. And I'm planning on going on a trip. Our wedding anniversary would have been June 9th. Our 24th wedding anniversary would have been June 9th. And I actually planned to go on a trip to Fatima for 5 days.
0: Wow.
2: You know, I decided to do that. And I'm originally from Scotland, and I'm going to go visit family in Scotland just to kind of reconnect with my family.
0: I think that sounds like a good plan, especially going to Fatima.
2: Yeah.
0: some healing, etc. Well,
2: yeah, and just, you know, leave it everything up to Our Lady, leave it everything up to Our Lord, and just continuing to pray every day. I know that's all that I can do. But like a lot of people have told me, a marriage is one of those things that you cannot do on your own. It requires two people. And
0: it's true.
2: But I'm doing everything I can to keep holding on to the woman that I've loved and our marriage and our family. So
0: yeah, my heart goes out to you in a big way, and you can be assured of my prayers. I'm sure many people listening right now are going to spiritually adopt you and your wife and pray for the two of you. And my hope is that there will be some break in the cloud somewhere, and maybe she will change course. Have you and she talked about going on a retrovi weekend by chance?
2: She didn't want to. I'd recommended that. We did do counseling, and then when things got really bad and she said, I don't want to be in the marriage anymore, I recommended that. And she says, no, it's not going to make any difference.
0: I see. All right. We pray and we ask God to work miracles. Thanks, Martin. Get in touch with Doug Hinderer too, okay? Thank you.
3: The bottom line, ladies and gentlemen, pro-lifers are a people of persevering faith in God. Through prayer and fasting, we will bear any burden. We will endure any attack. We know that the cruel injustice of abortion need not be forever. We have hope and we have just begun.
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5: Hello, this is Bishop Joe Hannafelt of the Diocese of Grand Island, Nebraska. Let us pray. Remember, O most gracious Virgin Mary, that never was it known that anyone who fled to thy protection, implored thy help, or sought thy intercession was left unaided. Inspired with this confidence, I fly to thee, O Virgin of Virgins, my Mother. To thee do I come. Before thee I stand, sinful and sorrowful. O Mother of the Word incarnate, despise not my petitions, but in thy mercy, hear and answer me. Amen.
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1: All right. The number again, 888-914-9149. 888-914-9149. Call that number. We'll go to Maria now in Jacksonville. Good morning, Maria.
2: Good morning, Patrick.
1: Hi.
2: I just wanted to ask a question because I've been in a relationship with someone for probably 7 years now. I have three young children with him.
1: Okay.
2: But and he also owns a business that I'm very involved in, but I don't know if I should marry him. He's not looking to be Catholic. He's definitely on his own faith journey, but I just keep wondering if this is something that I should marry him because I have kids with him, not necessarily because I feel like, you know, we're in love and stuff like that. And I know that marriage is not going to be easy, but I just kind of want to see what your views are on this because we're engaged and he's wanting to get married pretty soon this year.
1: Okay. A couple questions to help me answer this. So you're Catholic, it sounds like. Is he Catholic?
2: No, he is not. But he has just started his faith journey probably about 6 months ago. And he's really big into like learning about the faith, but he is definitely not interested in being Catholic. But all of my kids are baptized in the Catholic Church.
1: Okay. But you yourself are Catholic, right? Have you received all your sacraments?
2: Yes.
1: Okay. And are you cohabiting or do you live separately?
2: No, we do live together.
1: Okay. So your children are used to the family unit, your mom, he's dad, and you live together as a family?
2: Yes.
1: Mm-hmm. Do the kids know you're not married or are they too young to know about those things?
2: They're very young, so they're all five and under.
1: Okay. So as far as the question hasn't even come up in their mind yet that you're not married.
2: They've been asking like very small questions about like when they're going to have a husband or stuff like that, but I don't think they're really understanding.
1: Yeah, probably not. Probably not. So you have a de facto arrangement, which is it resembles marriage, but you're not married. And apparently he's willing to let you raise the children Catholic. He doesn't object to that?
2: No, but he does. We did have a hard conversation a little while ago when he first started his journey.
1: Mm-hmm.
2: He was upset that he wanted to take them to church with him, and I said, well, you can take them to church, but I'll be taking them to Mass later on in the day. And he got really upset about that, and I said, well, we're Catholic, and I do not want them to stray away from the Mass.
1: Mm-hmm.
2: And so that caused a lot of tension on our Sundays because he goes to church, and then the kids want to go to church with him, but I'm here, like, no, you have to go to Mass with me. Because
1: where does he go on Sunday?
2: He goes to like a non-denominational church, and he's a very big part of that too.
1: Oh, he's a player, so to speak, at that church.
2: Yes,
1: maybe player is not quite the right word I'm looking for, but he has an active role, let's say.
2: Yes.
1: Okay. And your impression is that he's probably not likely to change his view of the Catholic Church and, if anything, maybe become more opposed to it?
2: Possibly. I mean, I know God works miracles, but, you know, I just don't know if this is, maybe this is more of a selfish question for me because I can marry him, but I constantly am like every day, Should I be marrying this person? Should I not be marrying this person? And that is, I want to marry him if marriage and because I have these three children with him, if that is what I should be doing. But I don't want to if this isn't what I'm supposed to do.
1: Right. Let me ask you the question that I think underlies a lot of this conversation. You and he are living as if you were married. You have three children together. How come you just didn't get married before you started having children?
2: Because I had I had children with him before we got married.
1: Oh, I thought you're not married to him.
2: And then, yeah, because we're not married. I just had children with him, and then.
1: Let me rephrase the question. I'm sorry. What I mean is, why didn't you just get married and then start having children?
2: Because I had fallen away from my faith for a little while.
1: So you weren't a practicing Catholic at that time.
2: Right.
1: And then one thing leads to another, and then there's another child, then another child, and now you're looking back and saying, wait a minute, this is not right.
2: Yes.
1: I've got to fix this problem.
2: Mm-hmm.
1: Okay.
2: And so, I'm wondering if the problem fixing is just getting married to this
1: woman. That's the question, and that's not, of course, a question that I could answer for you. That would require some really good, very specific counseling. So like a Catholic counselor or marriage and family therapist could be very helpful in that regard. But let me lay out for you what I see the questions to be that you need to explore, if I may.
2: Mm-hmm.
1: One is, not just do you want to get married to this guy, but is he worthy and capable of being a good husband and father? Is he worthy of you, and is he capable of being a good husband and father? And this big wild card here of him being so opposed to the Catholic Church is a big red flag, obviously, because you're right, you want to maintain your Catholic identity at all costs, of course, you want to live your faith, raise your children as Catholic. So that is a major red flag in the direction of, would this even work if you were married to him? Maybe it would, but I mean, nobody knows the future, but you can only evaluate the current circumstances and see, you know, what is likely to happen. And if you think that it's not likely that he's going to soften in his approach to the Catholic Church, or for that matter, ever become Catholic, you would be getting married in a situation in which you've got a built-in automatic division right at the very heart of your marriage. And most marriages can't survive that. And one of a few things happens, either that you, the Catholic spouse, give in because you get so tired of everything, and then you wind up maybe going to Mass by yourself, and then the kids are lost to the faith, and you know they've already been baptized, so then they wind up becoming Protestant. That's not a good thing. Another option would be that you yourself give up, because the strain is too much, and this is not something you should ever do, but many people do this. They just like throw in the towel. I can't do this anymore. And they stop going to Mass. Divorce is always a real danger in a situation like this. So those are all things that you need to carefully consider as to whether or not it's even wise to think about getting married to him. But the complicating factor is, for all intents and purposes, you're already married, but you're not married. You're living in sin, obviously. So you have these little children who love mommy and they love daddy and they love their family. And it would be incredibly painful for them to now be pulled apart from the only life that they've ever known. That's another very important factor in all of this. And trying to balance these things out. Now, you wouldn't want to get married to somebody knowing it's doomed to failure, even though you want to protect your children. At the same time, if it's possible to marry him and have it go, you know, have it go forward and maybe be a successful marriage, that seems like an ideal scenario if you could do that. But you would also need to have, you know, a dispensation from the bishop, which you could get if you requested one for a mixed marriage in this case. But then you've got that nagging question. If he's already on record saying, I absolutely will not allow the children to be raised Catholic, the bishop's not likely to give you a dispensation. So that could be another complicating factor there. Now, another possibility, or at least another scenario, is if you were to say, no, he's not the right one, I need to find the right one. Well, you have three small children. Finding the right husband is going to be greatly complicated for you now because you have three children, and not many men, some will, but not many men will be willing to say, all right, I'll marry this lady with three children. Some men will do that. God bless them. So it doesn't mean that that's a closed door by any means, but it just further complicates things. So what I would suggest is that you sit down with, do you have a parish priest that you know and trust, somebody who's got, you know, a good good deal of wisdom?
2: I looked into already trying to get married through the church, and they haven't been too helpful, really. But I can find someone.
1: Who did you talk to? At the parish?
2: In the cradle office. Yes.
1: Okay. Do this. Here, unfortunately, I've got to take a break whether I want to or not, Maria. I would recommend you get in touch with your local Catholic parish. Don't talk to a parish secretary. Talk to the pastor, the priest who's the pastor of the parish. Make a meeting with him and let him know what's going on and see what his advice is. Thanks.
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6: 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Sometimes miracles are more vivid with healing of physical wounds or protection against natural calamities. Sometimes miracles are more subtle to address personal situations. An increase in faith goes a long way in dealing with everyday problems. At times, hope is required to stay positive despite our trials. And constantly, love is needed in our most difficult of relations with one another. When Jesus healed the two blind men at the house, He was very clear what was key, saying, "Your faith has healed you." Vivid stories exist today of the injured rising up, scars going away, people amazingly spared of natural disaster. Let us stay strong in faith and not be blind to the miracles in our lives, especially the more subtle ones. This has been a bit of Catholic encouragement from Michael Giussani.
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8: This is the Roy family. 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
1: All right, we are back. The number is 888-914-9149. 888-914-9149. We're going to go first to Rhonda in Dubuque, Iowa. Good morning, Rhonda. Welcome to the program.
11: Good morning. Thank you. My question is my mother-in-law passed on May 17th of this year. She had been in the home suffering with dementia for 4 years. She went into the hospital, I think it was May 15th. She had fallen, broke her hip and broke her elbow. Would not survive the surgeries, is what the doctor said. So she ultimately did pass on the 17th. I had called our priest and asked him to go up and give her, you know, the anointing of the sick and the last rites, which he did. My question is, did she go straight to heaven?
1: Well, it's a good question, but nobody other than she herself and God knows for sure on that. So there's no way I could say yes or no. But let's take a look at some of the circumstances to get a sense of what might have happened. Okay. So she died. She was a lifelong Catholic, it sounds like.
11: Absolutely.
1: Okay. And she, in when the priest came to visit her to give her the last sacraments, was she awake and lucid, or was she comatose?
11: She was still awake, in a lot of pain from the break.
1: No, I understand. But yeah. That's beside the point. Was she awake and lucid? Yeah. Could she converse?
11: Yep.
1: Okay. So she knew the priest was there, and she understood he was going to give her the sacraments, etc.
11: Yes.
1: Okay. So all other things being equal, the deciding factor

0: taken then the Viaticum or Holy Communion. So just on the strength of that, I think you can safely assume, A, that she died in the state of grace. In which case, if she did, she is destined for heaven. Did she go there immediately, or will there be some time in purgatory? Again, only God knows. But assuming that she died in the state of grace, and I think there's every reason to think that she did, then it's really just a matter of whether or not she needed additional purification in purgatory before going to heaven. And that's a question nobody can answer because only God knows about that. But by all means, I would continue to pray for your mother-in-law and ask God to have mercy on her soul, etc. That's always a good thing. Just keep doing that indefinitely. And if it turns out that she's in heaven already, well, your prayers will not be wasted. God will apply them to other souls in purgatory.
1: Okay. Sounds wonderful. Thank you.
0: You're welcome.
1: It does.
0: May she rest in peace.
1: Thank you.
0: You're welcome. 888-914-9149. We'll go now to Val in Dayton, Ohio. Hello, Val.
2: Hey, how are you, Patrick? I love your show. Love
0: Thank
2: you. Lovely. Love you.
0: Thank you.
2: And I love Cyrus, too.
0: Okay. Oh, well, there's that, I guess. Yeah. No, yeah. Cyrus loves everybody.
2: He sounds like he's, especially when he's doing his mariachi thing.
0: Oh, yeah. He's good at it now. He wasn't so good at the beginning, but he's gotten good at it.
2: Oh, I have a question. I've been born and baptized Catholic. Okay. Went to high school. I went to 12 years of Catholic school. Now, I have a question that my son and I have been discussing. You had mentioned a long time ago that you can only be baptized once.
0: Right.
2: So we read the Nicene Creed, and of course it says in there one baptism. Now, this is the question that's kind of thrown both of us.
0: Okay.
2: If a person is, okay, his wife has been baptized Episcopalian, okay? She says she wants to convert to Catholicism.
0: Mm-hmm.
2: I haven't said anything to her, but this is what I'm kind of wondering about. If you can only be baptized once, and she says she was baptized Episcopalian, and mm-hmm. she converts, I'm assuming she cannot be baptized Catholic because she was already baptized. And if she would convert, would she be a full-fledged Catholic?
0: Yes.
2: She can't be baptized.
0: Well, yes. And I think maybe we need to use a few different terms here. Not that she can't be baptized a Catholic. The thing is that once she's baptized validly, she is baptized, even though not in the Catholic Church, but it's a valid mm-hmm. baptism. And we can safely assume that a baptism at an Episcopal church is valid, because they do baptize validly. Unless there's some oddball reason to wonder about that, like if the priest there was known to say, I baptize you in the name of the Creator and the Redeemer and the Sanctifier, that would be invalid, but assuming that it was done validly. So here's where it becomes interesting. So it says in Ephesians chapter 4, verse 5, there's one Lord, one faith, one baptism. And that means in context that the baptism that was established by Jesus when he was baptized is the same baptism. If it's celebrated validly, if it's administered validly, it's the same no matter how or where or what circumstances it might be in. As long as it's a valid baptism, it's a valid baptism. So it is true that some people are baptized in the Catholic Church. I was, maybe you were, and that does identify us as Catholics. But somebody like her who is baptized in the Episcopal Church, and this is the irony of the whole thing, people don't realize that when they are baptized by being validly baptized, they already have now a connection with the Catholic Church, because there is one Lord, one faith, one baptism. There isn't an Episcopal baptism and a Baptist baptism and a Lutheran baptism or a Catholic baptism. There's only baptism. And baptism is, you might say, owned and operated by Jesus in and through his church, the Catholic Church. So her baptism, again, presuming that it's valid, there's no reason not to think so, is the foundation for her to become Catholic by receiving the other sacraments of initiation, which would be confirmation and First Holy Communion. And even if she's been

0: confirmed in the Episcopal Church, even if she had received communion there, the Catholic Church doesn't regard those as valid sacraments. So she would receive them for the first time as sacraments, and then she would be fully initiated as a Catholic. So her baptism doesn't hurt her. You know, her baptism in the Episcopal Church doesn't hurt her at all. It simply is the foundation that would enable her to receive these other sacraments. So it's really an open door, smooth sailing, in other words.
1: Okay. So are you saying that any baptism could bring in a person of any faith?
0: As long as it's a valid sense. Baptism, yes.
1: I see.
0: Let's say that you were originally non-denominational, let's say.
1: Okay.
0: And at your non-denominational church, when you were 8 years old, let's say, you got baptized. And maybe it was in a swimming pool, or maybe it was in the ocean, or maybe it was in some other setting. As long as the intention was to baptize you and water was used, and you were either immersed or it was poured over your head as the words of baptism were spoken out loud, I baptize you in the name of the Father and of the Son and of the Holy Spirit. That's a valid baptism.
1: Okay.
0: Isn't that amazing?
1: All right. It is. It really is. My son and I, we've been discussing this for a while.
0: Yeah, it's a good topic to discuss, no doubt. So your friend, is she making all the right noises about wanting to become Catholic?
1: No.
0: No?
1: No. As a matter of fact, my son was raised Catholic. And these two are married. She's an Episcopalian, and they got married by some guy in Las Vegas. And they have adopted two sons, twins.
0: Okay.
1: And she refuses and gets very upset if my son says the grace at the meals, okay, and has the boys say this. They're 3 years old. So he's trying to raise the kids Catholic with the prayers at the meals, okay. The nighttime prayers, now I lay me down to sleep, she gets very upset over this, and this will not be said in my house, okay?
0: So she's, okay, so the friend is actually your quasi-daughter-in-law. Okay.
1: Yes.
0: Now it makes more sense to me. Yeah, well, that's a red flag right there, and the fact that your son is Catholic. Well, let me just add one thing here. Your son is Catholic. He got married by some dude at a chapel in Las Vegas. He's not in a valid marriage at all.
1: Well, some priest, preacher, what I don't know what he was, but it was in a chapel. That's all I, you know, I was there, but I wasn't for this, so I don't know what the guy was.
0: Right, but I can tell you, it's an invalid marriage. Unless it was married, unless they were married in the Catholic Church, meaning by that, the canonical form was present, that a Catholic bishop, priest, or deacon officially witnessed this wedding and received the vows of the couple, and it was a Catholic wedding ceremony, unless there was some dispensation for extreme situations from the bishop, and I'm certain there was not, your son is in an invalid marriage in the eyes of the church and God. So therefore, it doesn't mean it makes things easier. If anything, it makes it more complicated. If she doesn't want to become Catholic, that's another indication that this may not be the road down which he should go. Because, first of all, you go ahead, Val. I'll pause. You go ahead and tell me.
1: Well, I was just going to say, she had told my son, I started reading the Bible. And he said, oh, you did? He says, well, you know, what do you think? He's thinking she picked it up at Genesis. No, she picked it up at Ephesians. And so he says, well, why would you start there? And so she gives him the song and dance of whatever. And he said, you can't read the Bible like a novel.
0: But now we're on a totally different topic.
1: It sounds like she wants to become Catholic with this, but then she's all against the prayers and the baptism. And, you know, it's just kind of a mess. And he doesn't know what to do.
0: Well, okay, so there's a lot here. What I would recommend is, how about this? What if we do baby steps? What if the first step is you have this lady, give this lady a link to the show, relevantradio.com/Patrick. Text it to her if you're on a texting basis with her, or give that link to your son, and he will give it to her. let's take the first baby step and see if we can get her to start listening to this program.
1: Okay.
0: And then I'll do my job, God willing, to help mm-hmm. give her reasons for belief, reasons for the hope that is in us, so that she will be able to start resolving some of these misconceptions that she has. If she's opposed to night prayers, if she's opposed to saying grace before meals, fair enough. She wasn't raised Catholic, so we meet her where she is, and we do our best mm-hmm. to try to help her see that the Catholic Church is indeed what she's looking for. She just doesn't realize it yet. And then why don't we try to give that, I don't know, a month or so. If she'll listen, that's half the battle. And your son, too, he should listen as well. That way they're on the same page. Okay.
1: He would be so open to it. But could he go and get these boys baptized without her?
0: In theory, yes, but it will require more than just him going down to the Catholic Church and saying, I want to get my children baptized. The priest would need to have sufficient reason to be confident that the children would be raised Catholic. Now, if their mother is absolutely opposed to it, mm-hmm. now you've got a complicating factor here. If mm-hmm. she's saying, over my dead body, will you bring those kids to Mass on Sunday? I mean, if she's not willing mm-hmm. to say grace, if she can't tolerate grace before meals, I'm thinking she probably all the more won't tolerate taking these children to Mass on Sunday. I could be wrong, but that's a question that would need to be responded to. And if the priest felt like this is, that the confidence is high, that your son will follow mm-hmm. through and raise the kids Catholic, then yes, he could have them baptized, even if she didn't agree with it. That is true.
1: Mm-hmm. Okay. Because he goes to church every Saturday, but he has to go Saturday, so she doesn't know.
0: Yeah, see, this is a big problem right here. Why don't we leave? Why don't we take that first baby step? See if we can get her to start listening. There are many potential questions she has. I'll do my best to try to answer them. Same with your son. And then let's see where that leads. But if he has to go to Mass clandestinely, so for fear that she will not find out, that's a massive red flag right there. Massive.
1: But what does he do, Patrick? What's your advice to him? What does he do?
0: Start listening to Relevant Radio. Get her to start listening to Relevant Radio. Go to Mass.
1: And continue,
0: Go to Mass without fear. You know, go to Mass and let it be known that you're going to Mass. Seek to move forward with getting the children baptized, knowing that there's going to be a struggle, most likely. Mm-hmm. And if it turns out that this looks like it's never going to work out, well, he's in an invalid marriage. He's not validly married to her. In which case, it may well be the time for him to start thinking it's time for me to go in a different direction. Because mm-hmm. if I can't marry her because she won't allow me to raise the children Catholic, then the only other option, he's got two options. Get married to a woman who's going to be against him from the get-go about being Catholic. What kind of a marriage would that be? In fact, she may not even consent to getting married in the Catholic Church.
1: Mm-hmm.
0: So that's not really an option for him.
1: Right. You
0: know, now, I'm not trying to break them up. Don't get me wrong. That's not my goal.
1: Right.
0: But on the other hand, if he realizes this is a losing situation here and she's not going to change and I can't marry her validly, then the only thing I can see other than that is then he pulls out of that situation in hopes that he can find a woman that he can get married to validly in the Catholic Church.
1: Uh-huh. But would a divorce go against him, or would he be considered?
0: He's not married.
1: Divorced.
0: He's not married.
1: Not okay.
0: He's not married to her validly.
1: Not valid.
0: Yeah.
1: Okay. Uh-huh. Okay.
0: It's a sad situation, isn't it?
1: Yeah, it really is. And it all, you know, we had talked about this baptism because we were talking about the boys getting baptized. And he says, I don't know how that's going to go over. He says, when she doesn't like me going to Mass.
0: I see more than one red flag. I see a lot of red flags. It may well be, I don't know, but it may well be that this is the point in his life where he needs to stop and really reevaluate the path that he's on, because it doesn't look like a very positive way forward. But that's just me. Thanks, Val. I appreciate it. God bless you. I don't know how to take it. The road is cold.
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3: God, your Heavenly Father, had a beautiful, multifaceted gem of a dream from all eternity. 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
4: 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Sweep your floors, pick up a rotisserie chicken, and invite them. 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
6: 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Maybe 30 minutes? What if it only took 12 minutes? In 1851, Pope Pius IX approved the vision of Antonio d'Astenac, in which St. Michael promised that those who pray the St. Michael Chapel in his honor would be escorted by an angel from each of the nine choirs whenever they approach Holy Communion. 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
0: All right, let's go forward. 888-914-9149 is the number to call. Let's go now to Tyler in Milwaukee. Hi, Tyler.
7: Hello. Can you hear me okay?
0: Yes.
7: So I had a question. First of all, I started with Scribble Austin, just to preface.
0: Okay.
7: I have an old friend.
0: Have you been told that, Tyler, by a priest? Or is it just the conclusion you've reached?
7: Both.
0: Okay, got it.
7: I have an old friend. I've been coming to more repentance in my life, and I had thought the right answer to a non-Catholic wedding for standing up as a groomsman was no. Partly from it not being a Catholic wedding, but also just, I suppose, my judgments on the woman he's with. But I'm learning that it's not my job to do that.
0: Is he Catholic?
7: And so he's not. And
0: is she Catholic? Okay. The answer is yes, you can do it. Simple.
7: Okay.
0: The only way in which you would have a scruple here would be if either of them were Catholic, and they were going to attempt marriage outside the Catholic Church where there was no canonical form and no dispensation from the bishop. But if, let's say, the two of them were atheists, never baptized, you could go and be the groomsman. There's no obstacle in that area. Now, you may say, well, she's not the right girl for him, or, you know, she's got problems, or, and that's in a different, that's a different kind of evaluation, but that in itself would not prevent you in good faith, unless something extreme, let's say that she's actually already married to somebody else. Well, in that case, you couldn't do it. Or let's say that she, I don't know, was tricking him or pressuring him, then I would say no. Or let's say that you knew that she, that there's something in her life that he didn't know about, and if he knew, then he wouldn't marry her. So there's some deception going on. So there are extreme situations in which you would say no. But outside of something like that, even if she's not, you know, your idea of the right wife for him, if neither of them is Catholic, then there's no real obstacle preventing you from participating.
7: And even those, I guess, thoughts of not thinking he's right for her, knowing that specifically that she leads him into a certain sin, like standing before God saying, like, I condone this marriage, when in my scrupulous conscience I don't. Is that something I need to...
0: Yeah, that is something. I mean, because it is a it's a legitimate consideration. So there are a few things that I would propose that you consider. Number one is, the church does not require you to have certain knowledge of the two people that would make it absolutely certain in your mind that they're right for each other. You can have high hopes. In order for a marriage to be valid, and we're here not talking about Catholic people, just two non-baptized people or two non-Catholic people, in order for the marriage to be valid and it's free from any kind of compulsion or coercion, fear, deception, you know, something that, as I mentioned earlier, would prevent the marriage from being valid. The marriage would be valid, presumably, if you have two people who are eligible to be married to each other, a man and a woman. Neither one has any significant impediment that would prevent them from contracting a valid marriage. They duly publicly express the marriage contract in the form of vows, and they desire to be married, et cetera, et cetera. Those are the grounds for what the church would say, at least putatively, is a valid marriage. So even though you may say, I got some doubts about this lady, you're not obligated to have certitude about how well their marriage may work in order to go and be present at the wedding. That's a threshold that you're setting for yourself that the church does not set for you, in other words.
7: Okay.
0: You see?
7: I guess my last thought with that is, I do think she was rushing him, like, from the beginning.
0: Trying to force him to get married, or that she was speeding up the timetable?
7: Trying to speed it up. I know they moved in together pretty early, and then, you know, even the first time I met her, she had already been asking about a ring and all that, and I thought it was pretty early still.
0: I would say that this is probably your scrupulosity kicking in. And, you know, it's like the snowball effect. If you look for something, eventually you'll find something. And the more you look, the more you find. And it will just snowball and snowball and snowball. So the bare bones answer to your question is, can you in good conscience go to a wedding of two people, neither of whom is Catholic, and they are eligible to get married to each other, and you're not aware of any, you know, outlandish extreme situation? The answer is yes, you can go. You can be a groomsman. You can in good conscience participate. And to reiterate, God does not require you to have satisfied in your own mind that she is the right woman for him, or that she has all the virtues that you would expect in a new wife. They could have relationship difficulties. There can be, you know, they may be living together. There may be all sorts of suboptimal situations, but in and of themselves, they don't present an obstacle for you to go and participate. I'm not trying to push you to do that. I'm just saying that there's nothing that you're describing that suggests that there's a block preventing you from doing that.
7: Thank you, Father. We had about like a 2-month lapse since I kindly and said no and said I just didn't have peace, and now there's a chance for reconciliation tonight. So
0: I'm glad to hear that. I'm glad to hear that. And who knows? Maybe you can be a light shining in a dark place and share the light of Jesus with him. Since you're friends, maybe there's an opportunity here to help him that way.
7: Thank you, Father.
0: You're welcome. Now, keep in mind, I'm not a priest. I'm a dad. I have 11 kids, but I'm not a priest.
7: Oh, okay.
0: It's okay, though. Well, call anytime.
7: Thank you for your advice. And,
0: you're welcome.
7: Helping my scrupulosity, because it's been taking me away from people. So
0: I'm sorry to hear that. Now, by the way, there's some good books I could recommend to you too, in particular, if you'd like some books on that that I think might be helpful to you. Would you like some recommendations?
7: Yeah,
0: okay. All right. The first one is called A Thousand Frightening Fantasies. A Thousand Frightening Fantasies. And I think the author is Van Ornum, Vanornum. And it is a clinical look at this issue of scrupulosity through the lens of obsessive compulsive disorder. I don't know if that is at all related to your situation or not.
7: Possibly.
0: Okay. His thesis in the book, which I find very, very plausible, is that for many people who suffer from, in the spiritual realm, who suffer from scrupulosity, the root of that is in obsessive compulsive disorder. And how the two often go together. Not always, but they often go together. And so that book, A Thousand Frightening Fantasies, the subtitle is Understanding and Healing Scrupulosity and Obsessive Compulsive Disorder. So I would suggest, how about if we just leave it at that? Because I don't want to overload you. But I think that would be a good book to at least take a look at and see if it can help you, you know, gain some relief from these issues that you're experiencing. I'm not a psychologist. I'm not a therapist. I have no training in that area. So all I can do is recommend books. But he is, actually. He does have those credentials. So I think you might find it very helpful.
7: And the author of that book was, again? Sorry.
0: Yeah, so it is Van Ornum. So it's William Van Ornum, O-R-N-U-M. William Van Ornum. I read the book years ago, really liked it. I learned a lot from it. And so I'm passing on to you something I found value in.
7: Okay. Well, thank you. And pray for my conversation tonight with him.
0: I will.
7: I had a fear that this was the enemy trying to like pull me back into my old life, but perhaps this is actually what, like you said, like maybe I need to be a light in others' lives instead of just, you know, pushing people out. And I think that was pride in doing that. So
0: could be. Now, you mentioned something just now that I didn't either hear you say before, or if you said it, it went past me. But if you don't mind, just another moment. If in this scenario you feel as though, let's say that he was a... let's say that this guy is a buddy with whom you were carousing and going to strip bars and getting drunk and doing all kinds of crazy things, and he's still that way, and by you participating in his wedding, you might get dragged back into that. Well, then I would say don't do it. So in other words, if he is a bad friend in the sense that you and he were doing bad things or in that world and it would be an occasion of sin for you, well, that's a legitimate reason to have caution and say no. That didn't occur to me in our conversation a moment ago. But if it's just that, you know, when you were, whatever it was you were doing before you had your conversion, and he maybe still is in that world, I wouldn't be overly fearful of that in itself, unless you think that he himself is an occasion of sin for you, or that by being in his presence that it will, let's say that you're in the, I'm not accusing you of anything, I'm just saying theoretically, let's say he was a drinking buddy and you had a problem, and you have a problem with alcohol, and you're now no longer drinking, and you realize that if you hang out with this guy, you might topple back into that again. That would be a legitimate reason to say, I don't think I want to do that. But if it's not that kind of a friendship where he's an occasion of sin to you and he would somehow drag you back into the world of sin again, then I think everything that I said a few minutes ago holds. But I wanted to at least address that issue, if in case there's something more powerful in terms of a negative effect on you. Do you see what I'm saying?
7: I do. Originally, that was kind of the reason I had stopped hanging out with him so much, because, you know, I was playing too many video games, and, you know, every time we were on, they were drinking, and, you know, I just, like, in my soul didn't feel right there anymore.
0: Yeah.
7: You know, I'm kind of like tiptoeing back, you know, like with my family, and like I was able to not drink with all of them, you know.
0: Yeah.
7: And but it's hard because I'm wrestling between, you know, how Saint Teresa the Child Jesus says, you know, you need to still sit with others. I need to recognize I'm still a sinner as well, but
0: right. But you have to know your limits, and that's wise that you are aware of that. So I don't want to give you the impression that I'm pushing you toward doing something. But on the one hand, based upon those earlier issues, I don't see an obstacle there. But on the other hand, if you feel as though being at this wedding would just hurtle you back into the abyss of sin, then I wouldn't do it. But if you feel as though you go, you're there, maybe it's drinking, you don't drink, or you just hang out with the people who are like you are, I could see, definitely could see a way forward. But I'm glad I picked up on that little nuance, which you just mentioned, because naturally you don't want to go into a scenario where you're likely to fall into sin. And this may not be that, but it's worth at least thinking about.
7: Yeah, and I think I've been out of, like, fear of occasion of sin. That's kind of why I've been pushing away a lot of people, because, you know, it's like this radical change in my life. But I,
0: how long ago did that change take place?
7: I mean, it started in college in, like, 2020, and then I was doing a lot of reading, and, you know, I still believe I'm poorly catechized, but I got baptized last Pentecost.
0: Wonderful.
7: Or baptized, confirmed. I had been sort of raised in the faith, fell away during like middle school, high school.
0: Yeah. Well, you're moving in the right direction, that's for sure, Tyler. You're moving in the right direction. You've got good instincts. Now, scrupulosity can make a mess of those good instincts, so that's where I think that book can be helpful to you. Do you have a wise priest, maybe the pastor of your parish, or a priest that you know in the area that you can get some occasional spiritual direction from?
7: I do. That was kind of my next stop, was to see if any of them are available today, but I know that's not wise to rely on you know, last minute things, because, you know, he said he wanted to talk. My friend wanted to talk later tonight. So,
0: okay. Here's how I would leave it with you, Tyler, just so we can have some closure here. My thought, based upon what we've discussed, is if you can see that by going to this wedding reception, now maybe the bachelor party might be an issue, in which case you may say, I'm not going to go to that. But being a groomsman at the wedding, you're there for the ceremony, you go to the reception, you have your radar up. I'm not going to fall into this sin. I'm not going to fall into that sin. I don't see a reason not to go. On the other hand, if you realize this is some sort of terrible temptation and you're likely to precipitate into a sinful situation, then I'd say that's a good sign to not say that you'll do this, to decline. And I have no way of knowing which side of the, you know, which side of this is more likely for you. But that would be how I would evaluate it if I were you.
7: Yeah. Thank you, Patrick, who is not a father. I think I have peace with that, and I can discern if that piece of going in is a trap or not with some spiritual guidance.
0: Well, that's good, and I wish you well, and I will pray that your clarity of mind will be there, and God will give you the illumination of conscience to do the right thing. It doesn't sound like this is a huge deal to be worried about, but you know more about the specifics, obviously, than I do. So that would be my recommendation. And if you say this is reasonable and I can handle this, then I would go for it. If you say, well, I don't know if I can handle this, then I would say pull back. But that's ultimately, obviously, up to you.
7: Okay.
0: All right. All right. Well, I'm glad we had a chance to talk through that, Tyler. God bless you.
7: Me as well. God bless you as well.
0: Bye-bye. All right. Quick timeout. We'll come right back to more phone calls. Here's that number, 888-914-9149. A line just opened. You can grab it by calling that number, 888-914-9149.
8: Certain point comes where you have to address the grief. A lot of times with abortion, it happens decades down the road. I've been involved with retreats where every single person on the retreat was at least 30 years out from their abortion.
9: Wow.
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11: Hello, this is Bishop Larry J. Kulik of the Diocese of Greensburg. Let us pray. Remember, O most gracious Virgin Mary, that never was it known that anyone who fled to thy protection, implored thy help, or sought thy intercession was left unaided. Inspired with this confidence, I fly to thee, O Virgin of Virgins, my mother. To thee do I come, before thee I stand, sinful and sorrowful. O Mother of the Word Incarnate, despise not my petitions, but in thy mercy, hear and answer me. Amen.
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0: There never will be, and probably never has been, the perfect time to come into the Catholic Church. And if things are in an uproar, okay. Your time to be in the Catholic Church is during a time of uproar. If it's relatively calm or tranquil, then that's God's plan for you. But come on in, the water's terrible. One other analogy that I found helpful is that of Noah's Ark. Everybody who got on the Ark was saved, and those who didn't get on the Ark, they all died. And imagine what it would have been like to be on the Ark. Big waves, lots of noise, probably very damp, and that stench. I can't even imagine it, much less try to get a good sleep on the Ark of Noah. And yet, I would rather be on the Ark than to go body surfing, which is the only alternative. It didn't work out for those people. I'm Catholic. I'm never going to leave. Is it a messy place? Yeah. Part of the mess is mine, too. So I'm a contributing factor, but I'm trying.
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9: Turn it on.
0: All right, let's go to Jean in Sacramento. Hi, Jean.
15: Hey there, Patrick. So, my husband and I have been swimming in our seats at church.
0: Forgive my interruption. Sounds like you're on a speakerphone, maybe, or Bluetooth. It's hard to hear you.
15: No. Is this better?
0: Let's see. Let's try it.
15: How about this? Is this good?
0: That is better, yeah. You sounded like you were in a tunnel for a minute there.
15: Interesting. Okay.
0: Okay.
15: All right. So again, my husband and I have been swarming in our seats during the homily, and have finally decided we need to talk to somebody about this. Our priest's homilies just were so demeaning. I mean, using words like "you silly Catholics" and comparing us to all of the tragedies that are happening in the rest of the world, and how we were even taking our adult daughter for several months, and she finally said, "I can't go anymore. I'm just feeling like I'm beat up every time I go there and listen."
0: So is the priest being condescending? Is he
15: very condescending, yes. Mm-hmm. Yes.
0: Okay. Have you spoken to him about this?
15: We are... my husband said, "Just make sure you say to Patrick, there's no way I will go confront him with it because he will be so resentful that things will not be comfortable for us at the church."
0: I see. So even if you were to write him an email, he would still react negatively?
15: Well, perhaps if we wrote him an email anonymously, that might be a way. You know, we're very involved in so many things.
0: And this is a long, long time that you've been at that parish, it sounds like.
15: It is. And I don't know that he's always been this demeaning in his homilies. It just seems to have been evolving.
0: Is this, when you say demeaning, do you mean it's constantly condescending to the congregation, or is he being sarcastic, or, you know, like how would you characterize what he's saying?
15: It's more demeaning to us as Americans, actually, and how as a nation, our faith is so shallow.
0: Is he from another country?
15: We're very privileged, yes.
0: Okay.
15: And
0: so he's
15: how privileged we are.
0: So he's saying to you, all of you, "You silly Americans, you don't understand," or something like that?
15: And it's more, "You silly Catholics." Silly Catholics. I mean, he's very demeaning about how uneducated we are, it seems, compared to him, and how much his own understanding of the faith is so deep, and he's experienced so much, and we are so privileged.
0: And you peasants don't understand, so he's going to remind you of that.
15: And yes.
0: Yeah.
15: Yes.
0: Well, one thing, I hate to put it in these terms, but priests come and priests go. He won't be there forever. And if it's intolerable to you, and I could see why it would be, I mean, I don't know anything more about it than what you're describing, but based upon what you're describing, it sounds pretty obnoxious. And if it's always that way, then, I mean, is there another priest at that parish, or is he it?
15: Well, there is, but let me emphasize another thing that just occurred to me is, there have been letters that have been sent to the diocese complaining, and part now of some of his homilies have been, so he talks about how you're talking about me above my head,
0: Yeah, you know what I would do is I'd just pull the plug. So whatever issues he's got, his own personal problems, I don't get the impression that in your situation you'd be able to have any traction with him. Like he would say, gee, I'm really sorry, I'll change my ways. That doesn't seem likely, does it?
15: No.
0: Yeah, I would just pull the plug. And, hey, Gene, how come you guys haven't been to Mass here? Well, we don't go there anymore because of your obnoxious homilies. What? Yeah, we got tired of all the condescension. Sorry. You know, not that you'd necessarily ever have that conversation with him, but if he's aware that some in the congregation have complained to the bishop, I guess, or whoever, and he's now weaponizing that against the congregation, doesn't sound like a very likely situation where you can thrive. And thankfully, in the Diocese of Sacramento, you have many wonderful parishes. Maybe you just drive an extra 5 minutes and go to a different parish until he's gone.
15: Yeah.
0: You know, it's unfortunate. It shouldn't have to be that way. But you know what? Sooner or later, somebody will sooner or later clobber him verbally or in some other way. You know, people who go through life acting that way usually hit a brick wall at some point. It's, in a way, it's a wonder he hasn't already. And by that, I don't mean like a physical altercation. I'm just referring to where, you know, suddenly you realize that acting this way is in my worst self-interest. And ultimately, you know, we pray for conversion, we pray for grace, etc., forgiveness. But in due time, he eventually has to answer to the Lord ultimately for all of this. So if in the meantime he's effectively driven you away, and who knows, maybe some other parishioners as well, you can handle that. You know, you and your husband can put up with the inconvenience, is the way I look at it. It shouldn't have to be that way. Sometimes just some people, they just, I don't know, they just don't see how their negativity comes across to other people.
15: Yeah, I really didn't, you know, I don't, we just felt like we needed to talk to someone. And it was like, well, we can't talk to anyone that's in the office working with him, that is in any kind of ministry, because,
0: I'm wondering if you're not alone in your reaction to this. There may be others who feel the same way.
15: Well, we know for sure that that's a fact, because he's addressing it in his own homilies.
0: Yeah. See, that's probably where I would say, have a nice life. I'm moving to a different parish.
15: I'm afraid that's the only option we have, actually, unless we want to sit there and continue some of the meeting.
0: Yeah. You know, there is something to be said for just grinning and bearing it and putting up with an unseen time. You want to be able to go to Mass?
15: I've never heard you do that.
0: Yeah. I got choked up. at the same time, though, you want to be able to go to Mass and not be beaten down every time, which is, that's no way to live.
15: Yeah, it's so sad. I mean, we're sitting there looking at each other, and it's like, you know, he'll throw out a question, and then somebody might answer it, and then he'll say, well, at least we have one problem or something.
0: Yeah, so that sarcasm, that condescension, the mean-spiritedness, it's coming from somewhere. There's something going on in there, and it's not for me to judge or to presume what it might be, but that's coming from inside him. And Jesus talks about that. He says, it's not what goes into your body that makes you unclean. It's what comes out of your mouth. And what comes out of your mouth is, in a way, kind of like, to mix metaphors here, a window into your soul. People who use profanity and blasphemy and sarcasm, and there are many different ways that this can come out. When those things come out, it tells you a lot about there's something going on inside, as Jesus said. So You don't need an ethical permission slip from me, Gene, but if I were in your situation, I could easily imagine saying, well, we're going to go to a different parish for the time being until he moves on.
15: I think that's the only answer we have, Patrick. Yeah.
0: Yeah. It's a shame, but, you know.
15: It is. Yes. We built a community there, and we're going to have to leave that community.
0: Yeah. Well, who knows? Maybe things will get better in due time. I mean, if he's that way with everybody, sooner or later, somebody's going to blow a gasket and tell him off in person. It just seems inevitable that that'll happen. Or maybe after a while, the bishop will get tired of getting complaint letters and summon him for a meeting. I'd like to talk to you, Father. We'll see. But in the meantime, pray for him, obviously. Pray for conversion and peace of mind, and hopefully you'll be able to find a good, comfortable Catholic parish nearby. Thanks, Gene. Let's go to Andrew in Indiana. Good morning, Andrew.
16: Hey, Patrick. Thanks so much for taking my call. I appreciate it.
0: You're welcome.
16: I just wanted to call and almost just comment and be there as a voice of support for the gentleman who called in with the scrupulosity with regards to the wedding.
0: Yes.
16: Just wanted to give him some support. Hopefully he's still listening, or I'm sure there are others maybe who have struggled or are struggling with scruples. I personally was diagnosed with obsessive compulsive disorder manifested through scrupulosity like about over 10 years ago at this point.
0: Yeah.
16: And it's been a very large part of my life, you know, going to see psychologists and even a spiritual director and all sorts of things. But my point is that if it was all right with you, Patrick, I wanted to give him some lists of resources that I found particularly helpful in my journey through it. It's a crucible, and it's painful, and it's hard, and I have some things at my disposal that could be helpful to him as well.
0: Sure. Now, I have a rule on the program, and I'm sure you'll understand why. I don't normally permit people to give websites or other recommendations that I'm not familiar with.
16: Because okay, sometimes totally understandable
0: people,
16: then.
0: Yeah, sometimes people can be recommending things that I might say, I don't really agree with that.
16: Yeah,
0: is this something
16: totally
0: generic
16: it.
0: Or mainstream in particular?
16: I believe so, yes.
0: Okay, well then I'll bend
16: my rules.
0: But
16: of course I don't want to step on your toes.
0: No, okay. It's not that. It's that if it's a legitimate bona fide tool that you found helpful, then we can try it.
16: Sure.
0: How about that?
16: Okay, great. Yeah, thanks, Patrick. I would say there's a really great book called Understanding Scrupulosity by Father Thomas Santa. He's a Redemptorist priest. I think it's in its third edition.
0: Okay.
16: And I found that particularly helpful. And there's a website that it's connected to. They have actually an outreach called Scrupulous Anonymous.
0: Okay.
16: That has a monthly newsletter as well. And the book, you know, it's also run by the Redemptorists because St. Alphonsus Liguori is pretty notorious for having suffered with scruples his whole life.
0: Yes.
16: So I just wanted to throw those out there to him, and also to get a spiritual director who can live under obedience to, just a good one who understands the condition. Many priests understand it.
0: That's a very good point. Well, thank you for your thoughtful suggestions, Andrew. I appreciate that.
16: You're welcome, Patrick. Thanks again. Have a great
0: day. Thank you. Bye-bye. All right. 2 hours down, one to go right after this, so please stay right there.
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20: Sometimes the simplest prayers can be the most effective, especially during times of distress. Reverently repeating the name of Jesus or the prayer, "Jesus, my mercy," may be what you need during those times. But here's another short, powerful prayer that is typically said 3 times. My God, I believe, I adore, I hope, and I love thee. I beg pardon for those who do not believe, do not adore, do not hope, and do not love thee. Amen.
21: The Gospels make clear Jesus claimed to be God. But should we believe him? I think we should. And here's the reason why. The alternatives don't make sense. It's unreasonable to think Jesus was lying because he died for his claim to be God. Mark's Gospel makes it clear that the Sanhedrin sentenced Jesus to death for blasphemy, and Jesus accepted it. People don't die for what they know to be a lie. Okay, you say, well, maybe he wasn't a liar, but perhaps he was delusional, a lunatic. I don't think this explanation works either. All the historical evidence suggests Jesus was a pretty wise guy. Even those who deny Jesus' divinity accept this. But if that's the case, well then, don't you think he's wise enough to know who he is? So, if Jesus is neither a liar nor a lunatic, then he must be who he says he is, namely Lord. I'm Carlo Broussard with a Ready Reason for Catholic Answers, Catholic.com.
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0: And we are back. This is hour 3. So you can see how fast things go. 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Let's go now to Marilyn in Franklin Park, New Jersey. Hi, Marilyn.
26: Hi, Patrick. I'm so glad I got through.
0: Thank you.
26: I'm wishing you and Cyrus a very good day.
0: Thank you.
26: I'm sorry I got in so late. I was listening to the show earlier about that poor mother who's worried about her grandchildren and the mother that won't let them go to church. And then there was another one right after it. And what I've been doing with my family who are not going to church for all different reasons, I am praying every day to their guardian angel and also to Saint Monica. All right.
0: That's good.
26: And
0: that's very good.
26: Yeah. A priest had recommended that to me a long time ago.
0: Yes.
26: And I'm sorry if you hear noise. I'm in a park.
0: It's okay. I hope it's sunny and beautiful there where you are.
26: It is. I'm in central New Jersey, right between New Brunswick and Princeton.
0: Oh, very nice. Very nice. Well,
26: I
0: think your comment is a very good one about especially St. Monica, because her wayward son, Augustine, eventually did come to see the truth. And, you know, as you probably well know, Marilyn, in the Confessions, he attributes a great deal of that to his own mother's prayers. And St. Monica understands.
26: And I'm sure it took her a long time, I think, from what I understand.
0: Yeah. Well, I'm
26: a convert myself, so
0: He didn't convert till he was
26: raised with everything.
0: Right. He didn't convert till he was about 31. So she had to wait quite a while before the change took place, but eventually it did. thanks in large part to her prayers.
26: For my sons to come back to the church. We were raised, I raised them in a Lutheran church, and they just kind of drifted off and said, I don't think I believe this, and the ones questioning, and my grandson was never, therefore, introduced to it all. I can see my grandson, he's in the West Coast once a year, and I can be an example of good Christian behavior, but that's it. So he's always on my prayers, as well as his family, his, mom and sister in particular.
0: That's good.
26: It's very disappointing.

0: out in this area is not good at all when you're out of the house. So I'm always on the app.
1: Well, that's good to know. And we sure do love hearing about people, whether you're in New Jersey or Zimbabwe, who listen on the Relevant Radio app. And you're right. All you'd have to do, it's really simple, Marilyn, just text the link. So relevantradio.com/Patrick, text it to your sons and just say, I find this very interesting. He gets into a lot of different topics. You might like it too. And then they'll click the link. They'll listen for a little bit. And then if they listen, even just for a little bit, then my job is to keep them hooked and keep them coming back. And we'll see what happens.
0: I'll make the suggestion, you know, and my grandson will be 18 this year. So
1: perfect.
0: He'll be able to do what he wants, you know, and I still pray for his the other side of the family.
1: Yeah.
0: Yeah.
1: No, that's good. That's good.
0: They're, I will call good people who wouldn't hurt anybody and have good thoughts, but they just have always rejected this from somebody back in their family. And I have a question. Somebody in my Bible class also said to pray to Saint Gertrude, and as a convert, I don't know anything about her. What do you think?
1: Yeah, she was a religious sister, and she, I believe, was a Dominican, if I'm not mistaken. I'd have to go back and double check on that. But that's what's so wonderful about the communion of saints is that there's really no life issue that one of them didn't go through and experience. And so many of them are patron saints for different reasons or different scenarios or situations because they went through that. So you can never go wrong in asking the saints to pray for you. Never go wrong.
0: Okay.
2: Keep going.
0: Okay. All right.
1: Well, I hope that's helpful, Marilyn. Thank you. I'm glad we brought a smile to your face this morning.
0: Okay.
2: And
0: thank you and Cyrus for everything you do.
1: You're welcome. Thank you. And Cyrus, that's right. He's on PTO today. Not unusual.
0: Oh, I didn't. That's why.
1: Yeah.
0: Okay. I guess you can listen to the tape.
1: Yeah. All right, Marilyn. I'm really glad we talked today. Thank you for that.
0: Okay. Thank you, Patrick.
1: You're welcome. Bye-bye. Let's go to Tom now in San Diego, a town I know very well. Hello, Tom. Welcome.
3: Hi, Patrick. Thanks for taking the call. I catch your show I can. And first-time caller.
1: Thank you.
3: So, so I had a weird issue, and I've never heard you address anything along these lines on the show. But I have a son who was in kindergarten this year. You know, we're coming to the end of the school year, but I've been at the same parish for decades, and so we naturally enrolled him in kindergarten last year. Mm-hmm. And he got diagnosed as being on the autism spectrum, and we knew that going in. And basically, they thought they could deal with him, but 3 days in, they expelled him. Basically, they were very nice about it, you know. They basically said we would need more staff to do this, and if you want him to be here, you will have to pay for an additional staff member, like basically full time, and you'll have to find the person and kind of coordinate it. And we were just like, you know, we're not in the business of staffing a school. Like, it's not my wife and it's not what we do.
1: Right.
3: They
1: weren't willing to try to accommodate your son.
3: They were willing to try. I mean, they, you know, in the public school, he now has what they call an IEP, and they had their version of it. They called an ILP, like individual learning program.
1: Okay.
3: And so they were willing to do some accommodations, like let him have a, you know, a weighted blanket and have, you know, he can go outside if he's getting too silly or whatever.
1: Okay.
3: But they sort of felt like, and they have a learning specialist. I think they have two of them actually. And it was the teacher already had an aide in the room, but they sort of felt like they would need another staff member.
1: Okay.
3: And really, he's, you know, as far as his diagnosis, he's on the mild end of the spectrum.
1: Okay.
3: And academically, he's totally fine. He just kind of wears his emotions on his sleeves. If he's tired, he gets super silly and, you know, can make silly noises. And if he's...
1: Did they feel like he was being disruptive to the other students?
3: Yeah, I mean, he can get louder. You know, if he doesn't... If you give him a task he doesn't want to do, he's going to either just

0: just ignore protest. You, or okay. he can get loud. Yeah.
1: Okay. Well, I can see that. I mean, certainly I see from your standpoint, because you understand him personally. I can also see from their standpoint, if they thought this is beyond what we can feasibly do and still, you know, maintain order for the other kids. I can see that too, as I'm sure you do. So,
0: I mean, the obvious thing for me is the motivation for me is that I really wanted him to just be in a faith-based space. And yeah. What we've had to do now is put him in public school because they sort of have to take every kid. And it's been a struggle for me to process the idea that the public schools are actually kind of more compassionate in this way than a Catholic school. You know, you would think that the Catholic schools can take anyone out of a sense of love and faith and whatnot. But it's strange to think that, you know, the school he's in now where they never mention God other than the Pledge of Allegiance, that somehow they're more accepting and welcoming to kids, you know?
1: Yeah, it is. There is an irony there, that's for sure. Well, I mean, there are other Catholic schools in the greater San Diego area. I don't know what your circumstances are by, you know, geography, but there are other options to look into.
0: It's a little bit complicated because, you know, my wife's actually Protestant, and so she was willing to give it a try and let me kind of lead the way of having him there. Mm-hmm. But I think after this experience, she's probably not going to want to try it again. Mm. And I went so far as to look at the diocesan website, and they actually say, you know, kids on the spectrum are welcome, and they list all the schools that welcome them, and our school was there.
1: Why not get in touch with the superintendent of Catholic schools and say, can you help? Because the stated policy is X. We sent our child to this school and he got bounced. Is there some way you can work with us and see what they say? You know what could happen? I don't know, obviously. But the superintendent of schools may get in touch with the school in question and say, let's make this work. How do we make this work? That's a possibility.
0: Right. Yeah. Well, that, you know, I don't know if I mentioned it, the pastor, because I've been there forever, was willing to kind of help out. He was like, we'll find a way in the budget to do this.
1: That's good.
0: But it still came down to the fact that, like, it seemed to be on our shoulders to find the person and to kind of staff it. And there's, I think maybe they were thinking we could get help from the county because the county has a resource office, but he's mild enough that the county resource office actually rejected him. They said, no, he's not severe enough for us to help.
1: I see. So he's kind of in that gray zone, that gray area in between.
0: Yeah.
1: I'm not really sure what to recommend, Tom, specifically, but I do think there may be some advantage to you and to your son if you were to get in touch with that department at the diocese and maybe schedule a meeting and just say, we'd like to figure out a way to keep him in the Catholic school system. Is there anything you can do to help us? And see what they may have a creative solution to it. Wouldn't hurt to check.
0: Sure. Yeah. No, it's a good idea.
1: I'm sorry you're dealing with it, but you're a good dad. You're going to make it work, I'm sure.
0: I'm trying.
1: Yeah. It'll work in the end. All right. And let's get your wife to start listening to Relevant Radio, and maybe we can bring her into the fold.
0: Yeah. That would be the hope, right?
1: Yeah. All right. Well, thanks,
0: Tom. I do preset it on her car dial.
1: Very good. Creative evangelization goes a long way. Thanks, Tom. I appreciate that. Thank you. Let's go to Tracy in Fullerton, California. Hi, Tracy.
2: Hey, Patrick. I wanted to just add a comment or two to the gentleman that just got off. I had a similar experience in Southern California with the Catholic schools. My son, he was in Catholic school only up until fourth grade. He was not officially diagnosed with autism until he was 11, actually, because it was missed on two separate evaluations. But he did have a lot of hyperactivity, and whenever I would say, does he need to be tested, I was always told, no, he's just a little boy, he's just got a lot of energy, but, you know, we are having issues with X, Y, and Z. Well, finally in fourth grade, after the school very graciously trying to work with me and with what my therapist was recommending, et cetera. You know, I had to get him a more dedicated program because they didn't have the extra manpower. And they were also recommending, you know, that if I could get a separate aide, that would be great. Well, years passed. He went in the public school system. It was not successful at all. And it wasn't until his senior year in high school where it was recommended that he have a one-on-one aide. And then he finally was able to have the help that he really needed. But just like the gentleman said, it was just behavioral. It was not academic. It was behavioral. And unfortunately, different triggers in school, you know, sort of stimulate that hyperactivity. But what I would say is the thing that I found most effective with him was having the there's a thing called applied behavior analysis where you have a therapist come into your home and sort of just be with your child and give them the one-on-one instruction and then also help the parent with, you know, how to help them with behaviors, learn behaviors and learn how to modify behaviors that are perhaps not appropriate in all circumstances, you know, or different times. But it's called ABA therapy, and that was really helpful. But the one-on-one aid, it was like light years, you know, the success in the senior year versus not having that support, because he needed somebody for him instead of going into a special ed class, because he wasn't at that end of the spectrum. He just had some behavioral things. So
1: very helpful, Tracy. Very helpful. I'm glad that in the end it worked out the way it did. Thank you for sharing that. Quick time out. We'll come back to more of your phone calls and emails. The phone number is 888-914-9149. 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
7: Beep, beep, beep, beep, yeah!
1: All right, we are back. That number is 888-914-9149. Getting to some emails here. Let's see. This one is from Kim in Dayton, who says the dad who called could ask his wife to volunteer at the school. The schools do not have the resources for every autistic child, but the public schools in California should be the last resort, or they can homeschool. Yeah, that was a question on my mind too, Kim. Well, we will have to, I don't know, just let that take its course. I didn't hear from the dad whether or not the mom would be in a position to do that, but that's a good point because maybe she could. That could be a solution. 888-914-9149. Here is a note from Carla in New Jersey. She said, I want to make a suggestion for the single mom, Grace, who called today. One of her concerns was that there were no male role models for her son in her family. She might want to contact the Knights of Columbus in her area and ask about the Squires programs for boys ages 10 to 18. There is also a Squire Roses program for girls. That's a good point. I hadn't thought about that. I didn't realize that the Squires went down to the age of 10. I thought it was older than that, teenage. But I think she said her son was 12, if I'm not mistaken. But that's a good suggestion. Thank you for that. This is a note from John, who's listening. Well, it's a fake name, John Doe, he says, but he's in Jacksonville. And he says, does joining a political party constitute endorsement? I'm currently non-party affiliated, he says, but I want to join a party so I can vote for a specific candidate in the primary. I left this party in 2024 when its official platform relaxed its language on abortion and supported birth control and IVF. Do you think that by rejoining, I am signing off on these evils? I'm very torn. Thank you. I suspect the party you're talking about is the Republican Party, because the Republican Party under Donald Trump has done exactly that, promoting IVF, etc. Can you be a registered Republican and not endorse the evils of the Republican Party? Yes, and by evils of the Republican Party, what I'm referring to here are those things that the Republican Party now officially endorses that are intrinsically immoral, like IVF. Yes, but with an asterisk, I would say this. You're not in agreement with those things. You want to see them change, and you are affiliated with the party in a limited way, insofar as you're registered, but at the same time, you're voting your conscience and hopefully voting for candidates, regardless of party at least, who are going to do the right thing, as far as you can tell. If you were, let's say, I don't know, let's say that you were a volunteer for the party, canvassing, for example, or maybe you were a paid worker for the party, or maybe you donated to the party. I mean, there are different levels of participation that would constitute more of an endorsement. But just to be affiliated as a voter registered with that party, I don't think that that is in itself a moral quandary for you. Now, let's look at it from the other side. What about the Democrat Party? And as part of their party platform, endorsing and promoting to the hilt things like the disastrous policies or ideologies, LGBTQ+, abortion, and a variety of other things, I would say the same rule would apply there as well. People who are actively promoting and endorsing and donating for things like that are going to have a higher level, a deeper level of involvement, and thus share at a deeper level a connection to the moral evils that are espoused there. The same would be true for the Republican Party, different set of issues here, but the same principle would apply in both cases. So does joining a political party constitute endorsement? In a sense, it does, yes, but at the same time, not at a level that I think you would be committing a sin. 888-914-9149, at least at that lowest level of all. Let's go to Val now in Los Angeles. Hi, Val.
8: Hey, Patrick, how are you? I'm actually in the beautiful city of Norwalk, California.
1: Let me tell you about Norwalk, California, Val. My dad grew up on Tina Street in Norwalk, and my mom grew up on Pantheon Street. They're just one block over from each other. And that's where they met in the, I guess it would have been mid-1950s. And they courted and eventually got married, and they were married at St. Pius X Parish on Pioneer Boulevard. It's just down the street from where you are.
8: That's awesome. I'm on the corner of Rosecrans and Pioneer. I actually wrote things on God right on Pioneer, so that's awesome.
1: Okay, yeah, that's great. So I have deep roots in Norwalk, California, happy to say.
8: And I stay in Whittier, so I know you were baptized in Whittier. I got married in St. Bruno, so.
1: Well, look at that.
8: Right on. So I wanted to share for the previous caller out in San Diego with his kid having autism and looking for resources. My daughter, she's about to be three. She was diagnosed with autism, mild autism as well, level two, I guess, in the spectrum.
1: Okay.
8: And the regional center here in Los Angeles, right, through the Department of Mental Health, they offer services for children and for kids. So we had like an occupational therapist and some other therapists come to the house and help with her development. And
1: that's good.
8: Almost about a year. Yeah. And it's really helped our daughter with her development. So I just wanted to share maybe out in San Diego. I know we're here in Los Angeles County, but maybe out in San Diego, there's a regional center, maybe through the Department of Mental Health Services.
1: Most likely. Yeah. So it's a county service then, right? That's funded through the county?
8: Yes.
1: Okay.
8: That is correct. That is correct. So just wanted to share out there that there's resources and yeah, just a matter of checking in with your city or with your county.
1: Sounds good. That's a good recommendation. Thanks for doing that, Val.
8: Yeah, that was all. We enjoy the show. My wife put me on Relevant Radio. And,
1: oh, good. Tell her thank you for me, please.
8: We'll do. You met her out in Crystal, I think, Christ Cathedral, out in Anaheim or Orange County when you were out here a few years back.
1: That was for the Patrick Madrid experience we did 5 or so years ago, thereabouts.
8: Yes.
1: Yeah, that was fun. I enjoyed that.
8: And I wasn't in my faith, so I missed you then.
1: Were not that event, but your wife was, right?
8: My wife was, yeah, and she kept planting the seed, like, hey, there's a guy that you got to listen to. And I'm like, I don't know. And, yeah, sure enough, like, you know, St. Monica, obviously, she's my wife, but, like, St. Monica, she kept praying. And at first, I was a little bit combative because, you know, I love your theology sometimes, you know, I don't see eye to eye with the politics, but you said it beautifully. Hey, if you don't like, you know, listening to what I said, this is not the show for you, because it's, you know, I'm the coordinator. I run the show how I want. And I'm like, you know what? That's so true. So I stuck around.
1: Well, I'm glad to hear that.
8: Later,
1: so you gave it a chance. That's all that really matters. I mean, that's great.
8: And I promote you as much as I can. You know, I share the app, the link. I was recently honored with being a sponsor. So for confirmation. Wonderful. So I shared that with with my ex-husband. I was like, hey, you know, I should listen to this here. So, yeah.
1: That makes me happy, Val.
8: It really does.
1: I appreciate it. Glad to know you're listening, and I'm glad that you found something of value here.
8: Yeah, definitely. Please pray for me and my family. You know,
1: I will.
8: Co-workers here in my office. I'm calling you from my office. So everybody's listening right now? No, I have you on my Bluetooth. We don't start till 9, so
1: I just came in early
8: and, you know, run some little errands, but I always have you on in the mornings.
1: Put up a Relevant Radio bumper sticker in your office so everybody will start listening.
8: You know what? I should. I'm going to look into the website and see if I can get some.
1: Yeah, in fact, I can walk you through it. If you go to relevantradio.com, you're probably right in front of your computer. And under, let's see, under, where is it? You want to go to, let's see. Now, I think they moved it. Let's find out. Yeah, so go under support. And
8: okay.
1: Is this support? They moved it. Look at that.
8: Yeah, I'm on the main website right now through my phone. But support, I see support, faith, contact, about, sponsorship.
1: Yeah, exactly. Oh, I think it's under, now look at that. Charles in Charge,
8: maybe
1: do me a favor. Yeah, they used to have it. It's been moved recently. And it used to have a line there for bumper sticker. I'll tell you what I'm going to do. I'm going to find out. So at the next break, I'm going to find out exactly where it is. And then when I come back, I will be able to announce exactly where on the website. Because it used to be under, I think, support. Oh, wait a minute. Oh, I found it. Ready? Here it goes. See support.
8: Okay.
1: Mouse down, okay. Mouse over that, and it'll drop down the menu. And then under Ambassador Program, it opens a side menu, and then it says request a bumper sticker. So they moved it to that little alcove. Whereas before, it used to be out in the open where you could see it right away. But it's still there. So you go support.
8: That was support, and then...
1: Uh-huh. Ambassador program.
8: Okay.
1: And then you'll see it. And then you can... So you're 93KHJ big time. And all you have to do is put in where you'd like us to send you the 93KHJ bumper sticker. We'll send you two of them for free.
8: Awesome. I'm on the app right now, but normally it's 9:30 a.m. right here.
1: Yeah, that's it. 93KHJ, 9:30 a.m. It's
8: cool.
1: A big blowtorch station, that's for sure.
8: Awesome. Very, very exciting. All right.
1: But thanks,
8: Patrick.
1: Val.
8: Appreciate
1: nice.
8: You. And hello to Cyrus.
1: Indeed.
8: He's out there. No, you said PTO, right?
1: He's taking PTO again, but hey, you know, what can I say? I'm working. That much I know for sure.
8: Love you. Yeah.
1: Thanks, Val. Appreciate the call. Let's go to Bernice now in Jacksonville. Hi, Bernice.
9: Hi.
1: Yes, hi. You sound peppy this morning.
9: Hi, my question is, thank you. Just before I ask my question, I want to say thank you, and I'm always praying for everybody there at Relevant Radio, and
1: thank you
9: so much for what you do.
1: Thank you.
9: Okay.
1: Gosh.
9: My question, thank you, sir. My question is, how long can a person be permitted to participate in lecturing, like the readings at Mass, if this person is living on their only civil marriage and not married by the church? And
1: so,
9: I understand some pastors allow that, but how long are they allowing it? Because I know a particular person who's been doing it for about 3 years.
1: Mm-hmm. Well, the church says that to be eligible for a ministry in the church, and this would be something lay people can do, like lecturing or helping distribute Holy Communion, things like that. The church's expectation is that people who wish to do these things are living a life consistent with the church's teachings. Now, living in a civil marriage is not consistent with the church's teaching. So that's the expectation. And that is, you might say, a requirement insofar as when the pastor is going to approve people to participate in these ministries, he should be looking for people who are making an honest effort to live the faith as best they can, which means that, you know, you're not divorced and remarried, living in a civil marriage. It's not a gay couple. It's not somebody who's running a porn company on the side. Somebody who's, you know, you could come up with a lot of different examples of that. Somebody who's doing something that to greater or lesser extents is a cause of scandal is not really eligible to participate in a ministry like that. Now, it doesn't mean that it doesn't happen. It certainly does happen. But the right. ideal that the church requests is that people who are going to do that would be making this honest effort to live the faith according to the teachings. Now, here's why that's the case. The reason why is because, right. A, it could lead to scandal. It could lead to people saying, oh, well, I guess I really don't have to live up to my Catholic faith. I guess I really don't have to seek to be a good Catholic as best I can, because look at that guy. He's doing X, Y, and Z, and he gets to be a lector. It can lead to those kind of things as well, which would create problems for other people.
9: You're right.
1: So it's the kind of thing that has to happen at the local level. It's the duty of the pastor to make those kind of decisions. And unfortunately, some people's feathers will get ruffled and they'll get rankled and maybe angry. But, you know, there's the duty to the whole parish that we have to take into account. Somebody who might be a really good singer or a really good lector, has a lot of talent, you know, the idea would be, mm-hmm. can that person get his situation in life rectified so that he or she can participate? That would be ideal.
9: Right. But is that common? I mean, is that...
1: Depends on the parish.
9: I've never
1: depends
9: heard
1: on the
9: of
1: pastor.
9: That. Okay.
1: Some pastors are going to be more loosey-goosey.
9: Some
1: are not.
9: Yeah, I see. Okay.
1: Yeah.
9: Okay.
1: You do the best you can.
9: That was just my question. Yeah.
1: Well, I'd say if you're at a parish where it's like really incongruous, let's say that, you know, the person... Well, I guess I've said about all I can say on that topic. If it's something causing major scandal, you can always talk to the pastor about it. But, you know, you might be rebuffed and told, you know, you're not the morality police. This is none of your business. The pastor might say, oh, I didn't know that. Thank you for letting me know. I mean, there are different degrees of what could happen, but you're not wrong for noticing it. I guess it's how you go about it from that point forward. Thanks, Bernice. I appreciate your phone call. Let's go to James now in El Centro. Hi, James.
10: Hey, Pat. How you doing? I was just calling because I know the conversation started talking about autism in California. Mm-hmm. There's actually 21 different regional centers for San Diego County. It happens to be called San Diego Regional Center. They are the ones that determine all the support needed for any individual that qualifies with an intellectual disability, including autism.
1: Okay. Does that extend to Catholic schools?
10: It could, in depending on what services they're looking for. Like, I know they were talking about ABA services, okay. and specifically with ABA services, myself, with my son who's autistic, we always made sure that the school and the APA therapists were on the same page to make sure that we were meeting milestones or goals okay. that were needed both in school and at home. It's to me, it was never an or, it's always a both combined to try to get him to where he's at. You know, and that was always the goal. But again, there's, for those types of supports too, there's always support groups, and I mention that because I have my own support group, my own nonprofit here in Imperial County, where we do help parents, guide them in direction for services, or even try to advocate for parents, for children, really, to get services or to help them get the services that we need from things with school, things at home therapies, and anything else. It's just it's one of those things that we try to the best to do.
1: That's good to know that those resources are available from the county, et cetera.
10: Yeah,
1: Yeah. Well, that's good, James. Yeah, I'm glad you brought that up.
10: Yeah. Yeah, it's one of those things that California actually, you know, they give one thing, one prop to California. That's one of the things they really excel at it's called the Latterman Act. It was the law that was passed back in the 60s. And it specifically designed to provide services to individuals with intellectual disabilities like autism, like Down syndrome.
1: I'm glad to know that that's there. Thank you for raising our consciousness on that issue, James. Appreciate that. I'll be right back with more right after this. My number is 888-914-9149.
11: The only thing that doctors have to report are abortion pill cases, deaths. They don't have to report injuries. And so we don't even know how many women are being injured every year by these very, very strong chemical drugs.
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13: Hello, this is Bishop Terry LaValle of the Diocese of Ogdensburg. Let us pray. Remember, O most gracious Virgin Mary, that never was it known that anyone who fled to your protection, implored your help, or sought your intercession was left unaided. Inspired with this confidence, I fly unto you, O Virgin of Virgins, our Mother. To you do we come, before you we stand, sinful and sorrowful. O Mother of the Word incarnate, despise not our petitions, but in your mercy, hear and answer them. Through Christ our Lord. Amen.
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15: Catholics acknowledge that the deposit or rule of faith is sacred scripture and apostolic tradition as manifested in the living teaching authority of the Catholic Church. In rejecting the papacy and teaching authority of the Catholic Church, the Protestant reformers thought they found the rule of faith in the Bible, individual, private interpretation guided by the Holy Spirit. Yet the Bible denies that it is sufficient as the Church's rule of faith. Paul acknowledges that much Christian teaching is to be found in the tradition that is handed down by word of mouth in 1 Corinthians 11:2 and 2 Timothy 2, verse 2. He instructs us in 2 Thessalonians 2:15 to stand firm and hold to the traditions which you were taught by us, either by word of mouth or by letter. Examining the truths of the Catholic faith, this is faithforensics.org.
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16: And I listen every day to the Patrick Madrid Show because it's awesome. It's so awesome.
1: I'd like to think so. Thank you for listening to the program. Please tell your friends about the Patrick Madrid Show. And if you'd like to call and be on the air, call this number, please, 888-914-9149. Let us go to Christine in Fontana. Good morning, Christine.
17: Good morning, Patrick. Thank you for taking my call. I just had a comment for the father in San Diego with the autistic son. So we go to a Catholic school. My kids go to a Catholic school where they accept IEPs and they actually accommodate them. And there's not many Catholic schools that do that. But unfortunately, from experience, not all Catholic schools are created equal. And you have to find the right one for you. So I know, just Googling it, there's a St. Columbia Catholic school in San Diego that accepts them and accommodates IEPs. So maybe with a little research, he can find the right one for his son.
1: Yeah. And you may remember in my conversation with the gentleman, I mentioned that he should go to the diocesan department for the Catholic schools and talk to maybe the superintendent there, because that person would definitely be in a position to say, well, here's one of our schools that can help in this way, or we have resources maybe the school didn't know about. So I do agree with you. Usually with a little extra finesse, some kind of a solution can be found.
17: Yes. Yeah. Because, you know, because one school tells you we don't really accommodate, and you think, oh, okay, all Catholic schools are like that, but they're not. So, you know, yeah, I think he could find one. I don't know how close he is to one that does accommodate, but hopefully he is.
1: Hopefully, yeah. San Diego is, it's not a small city, that's for sure. But the diocesan website will be in a good position to give him some additional info. That's a good point, Christine. Thank you.
17: Okay, you're welcome, Patrick.
1: Yeah, nice to chat. Let's see. Continuing with some emails here. I've got this one from, where did it go? This is from, well, I think I'll wait on that one. This one is from Robert. My wife and I are longtime listeners. Thank you for what you do. And he has some nice things to say about me in the program, so I appreciate that. Thank you. He says, we have been blessed with 7 children. They've all been homeschooled, and we have a rule in our house that my wife and I have the final say on things until they're 21. This means we have decided that they should best spend those years between high school and turning 21. All of my children were given the same 3 options: go to Catholic college that my wife and I select, or go into the military and they can select which branch, or live at home and get a job and pay rent till they turn 21. We are proud and happy to say that our oldest son has been ordained a priest, our 2 oldest daughters have joined the Sisters of Life, and our other 2 sons are serving in the military. We look forward to becoming grandparents someday. Our current situation is our child number 6, we'll be sending him off to Christendom College this fall. That's great. Christendom College is an awesome place to send your kids to. We've always wanted to send one of our kids there, and we're excited that he'll be attending classes there. However, some of my siblings, as well as some of my wife's siblings, are pushing back about how they feel we, quote-unquote, control our children's post-high school plans. They say we should drop the age on personal life decisions from 21 to 18 in our house. I tell them, look how well it has worked so far. However, this topic has become an increasing source of disagreement at family gatherings, especially this time of year. My siblings have let their kids make their own decisions at 18, and I now have a niece who says she has same-sex attraction, and a couple of other nieces and nephews who live in sin with boyfriends and girlfriends. I don't want my kids to end up like that. What say you? Robert asks me. Both my family members and my wife's family are members of the Catholic Church. Some of them listen to your show. Hearing what you have to say about 18 versus 21 for making important life decisions for your children might help clear the air at future family gatherings. Well, it could also cloud the air, depending upon how they react to what I say. I'll do my best, though. First of all, congratulations to you and your lovely wife for having all these wonderful outcomes for your children. Number one, as far as the youngest is concerned, I think you're making a wonderful decision to send him to Christendom College. Their website there, everybody, is christendom.edu. Wonderful Catholic college. The superlative quality of the education is second to none. Beautiful campus. I can't say enough great about Christendom College. So my wife and I are supporters of Christendom College, and we certainly support you and your wife, Robert, in promoting this as an option for your son. I'm sure he's going to have a wonderful time there. My thought, as you're describing the scenario, is you have a pretty awesome, to put it lightly, track record to point to. You have a son who's a priest, discovered a vocation of the priesthood. You have daughters who have discovered vocations to the religious life. You have 2 sons in the military. I mean, how do you argue with that? I don't know, maybe if they're, I mean, I hate to say jealousy. Jealousy is not quite the right word, but perhaps there's a wistfulness on the part of your extended family who, although they may disagree in theory with your requirement, your rule, we make the decisions till you're 21. That is unusual. I will grant that. It is unusual. It is countercultural. But it certainly has worked for you, and you can't argue with success. So, I mean, that's a strong point in your favor, strong point. I don't know that it would necessarily work in every household because maybe the way you raised your children was a lot more structured, perhaps, than other families, other couples might raise their children. And, of course, children are all different, too. Everybody has their own personality and their own unique way of living life and approaching life. So it sounds like you have a wonderful combination and the system worked very well for you and for your children. It could be that these extended family members are looking at their own children and saying that never would have worked with these kids. Or who knows? I mean, all of us can look back on life and say, gee, I wish I had done this differently. I certainly do. I look back on my life with all sorts of things. I wish I hadn't done that. Or wish I had done that. Or I wish I had done that sooner kind of thing. We all have those regrets, I guess you could say. And there's nothing wrong with that. There's no shame. So my guess is, my thought is this. This clearly worked for you and for your children. And so the success is self-evident. And you can just rest on that. And just say, yeah, maybe this wouldn't work for you. That's okay. This is what we did, and it worked well for us. Thanks be to God. They may say, well, that wouldn't have worked for us. Okay, you know, you do the best you can as parents. So at the next family potluck, I would say if this issue comes up, my reaction would be, you know, why beat a dead horse? How often do we need to go back over the same ground? What's done is done. You made your decisions. You have your outcomes. They made their decisions. They have their outcomes. You can agree or disagree on the philosophy of raising children, but what's the point of beating a dead horse, especially when you can say, it worked for us and we're only responsible for us. My wife and I are responsible for our kids. And I don't know to what extent you're critical of your extended family members and how they raise their kids. I'm guessing you're probably not. So maybe you can point out why is this a big thing for you? It worked for us. And we didn't ask you to raise our kids. We didn't ask you to support them. And if you really don't want them to, rather, if you really want them to have full autonomy at 18, okay, nothing countercultural about that. How did that work out for you? You see what I mean? I think a results-based approach to this is pretty strong. Now, I'm not here, and I hope I'm not in some way alienating your other family members. That's not my goal. Because I'm sure they tried hard too. Your siblings, yours and your wife's, you know, they tried hard too. They did the best they could. Sometimes, though, I'll give you an example, just as I ponder the scenario that you're describing. I had great parents. My mom and dad are still alive. They're up in years, but they're still alive. And I get a chance to talk to them every couple of days. It's always good to see them on the FaceTime or we can go visit them in person. I grew up as a teenager in the early 1970s, into the mid-70s. And my mom and dad had their hands full. So I was the oldest of eight kids. My parents were busy. When I was growing up, my parents made an honest effort. They did it as well as they could to supervise and be vigilant and to oversee more or less as I was growing up. But they couldn't see everything and they had a lot of other things going on. So here's where I'm going with this. When I grew up, I did, for example, things that Nancy and I didn't let our children do. I'll give you a concrete example. Is I dated girls from about as early as I could, about, let's say, 14. And, I, you know, quote unquote dating. I mean, if you want to put the word dating in quotation marks, whatever that might mean for different people. But we definitely did not let our children, Nancy and I, didn't let our kids do that. I looked back on the way I grew up and I realized, and it's not my parents' fault at all, but there were certain fences that just weren't there. And I didn't have certain restrictions that I wish I had had. And again, I'm not blaming my parents. I'm just saying they were busy. They did the best they could. And they did a great job. But at the same time, things fall through the cracks. So as I got older, I revised my thinking when it came to how we're going to raise our kids to reflect some of the mistakes that I made and some of the things that I experienced that I wish in retrospect I could have avoided. And one way for parents to help their kids avoid these things is to set up fences. You can do this up to this point, or you can't go past this point, or you can't do this at all till you're a certain age. So to give you a concrete example, our rule was no dating till you're 18. Boy or girl, no dating. Oh, mom, can't we go on a date? No, you can't. That's our rule. Not till you're 18. Now, I think in the case of dating, it would have been excessive had we said no dating till you're 21, but no dating till you're 18. And it was a good rule, and it helped our children a great deal. It helped them avoid a lot of insanity and a lot of heartbreak. And I mean, it doesn't mean that everything was picture perfect, but I would say for the most part, it pretty much was picture perfect. But we had to say, here are certain fences that you can't go past until you're a certain age. In this case, you can't date till you're 18. Now, where you go to college, other things like that, it's reasonable to guide your children and to put up fences and to make things easier. Like, you know, you want them to go in a certain direction to make it easier. Grease the skids, in other words, to help your child be motivated to go into a certain direction. I have a friend of mine who told his kids, he and his wife did, if you want me to pay for college, you have to go to a Catholic college and you have to go to a college of my choice. And he had like two or three options. Christendom College was one of them. If you don't want me to pay for it, then you make the decision where you want to go to college. I might fight you on that, but I'm certainly not going to pay for it. And so his kids started going to Catholic colleges. And I think the rule was you have to go 2 years at the Catholic college of my choice. We will pay for it. If you want to bail after that, that's up to you, but we're not going to pay for anything after that. That's a good creative way to grease the skids in the right direction. And his kids are great. They turned out great. So I don't know if that, you know, it gives you a sense of kind of relation to that kind of thing. But it's an interesting scenario that you present. I don't think too many families could claim the kind of success that you had, Robert. So that's awesome. You and your wife, God bless you. Thank you for the email. And my greetings to all the other members of that family. I hope that what I had to say is something interesting to you, too. Until tomorrow, I'll pray for you.
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22: 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Father Ricardo is a priest and parish pastor in the Archdiocese of Detroit. He also serves as a consultant to the Archdiocesan Department of Evangelism, Catechesis, and Schools. Father Ricardo completed his graduate studies at Sacred Heart Major Seminary in Detroit and the Gregorian University in Rome. He was ordained in 1996. This episode is entitled, Next Step Number 3, Suffering. Today's show is program number 826. And now, here's Father John Ricardo. We hope you enjoy.
0: In all honesty, there are a few topics that seem to cause as much difficulty for us, not just as Christians, as humans, as the topic of suffering. I can't tell you how often somebody will ask me with regards to whatever it is that's happened in their life, why? It's a great question. Why? Why did I lose my child? Why did my husband die at such a young age? Why do I have this cancer diagnosis? Why is my life going through so many difficulties? As a priest, we're constantly in the midst of the everyday, real-life difficulties and challenges that people experience. We bounce from extreme to extreme in any given day. The joys of somebody who's just gotten great news, maybe the birth of a child or the conception of a child who's been, until this time, infertile for so long, to a person who's standing there at their child's hospital bed, watching them slowly ease away in the throes of some terrible disease. There have been many nights when I've walked out of a hospital and I've looked up into the stars, and I'm not sure why we always look up when we're talking to God, but and simply asked the Lord the same thing. Lord, I don't understand this. I just don't comprehend sometimes what it is that I see. Of course, the evil one uses this to great advantage. He tries to constantly put, as C.S. Lewis used to use the expression, God in the dock. What he meant by that was you're putting God on trial, putting him on the witness stand, or accusing him. That's what Satan's name means, the accuser. He did it back with Adam and Eve in the garden. It was the means by which he got them to reject God and to rebel against him by, as Pope John Paul II wrote in his encyclical letter on the Holy Spirit, getting them to think that God was not their father, but rather their adversary, to tempt them to think that he wasn't good, that he was holding out on them, that if he was really good, if he really cared for them, well, then he'd let them eat from the tree, the knowledge of good and evil. But because he was not good, because he didn't care, because he was their adversary, well, then you would do better off to just reject him right now. Take that tree or the fruit of that tree, eat it, and you will be like God. In that same letter that Pope John Paul II wrote, he alludes to the fact that if the enemy was able to do this with Adam and Eve, who had no understanding of God except that he was good, who knew no sin, who weren't predisposed to fall, who didn't have concupiscence, if he was able to get them to doubt God's goodness, well then how much more able might he be to get us to doubt God's goodness? And sure enough, countless times in my life and in yours, I'm sure too, we've heard that little whisper in our minds or in our ears that says something like, God doesn't really care. How could you believe in a God who's allowed this to happen? You think he's good? He's not good. He's not listening. It's all in vain. Of course, the definitive answer to that is found in the person of Jesus. And it's found especially in his life-giving self-offering upon the cross. There, Jesus shows us without any question, beyond all shadow of a doubt, that God is good, that he does care, that he's not my adversary, that he's more deeply in love with me than I could ever hope to imagine, because that is my God who made everything that is, who is hanging on a cross, crucified there by the very creatures he had made in his own image and likeness. Is God good? Absolutely, yes. And yet suffering still exists. No one of us has the definitive answer as to the why, of course. We've unleashed great evil into the world by the reality of sin. That's not to say that those of us who are suffering because we've sinned. That's not the point at all. It's rather to say that I think most of us, me certainly, have just not taken seriously the reality of what sin unleashes into the world. The sin of Adam and Eve brought about the fall of the entire human race who were somehow present in them.

us, things that other people have done to us, which have left tremendous scars, which most people, if not all people, are totally oblivious to. It was just a few years ago, I began talking to some folks about some things that had happened in my life when I was a young man, young boy, actually, just because I was constantly being confronted with people who had gone through the horror and the trauma of abuse. And so because of some things that had happened in my life, I began to talk about what it is that I had experienced too, and how it is that the Lord had somehow been able to use that in a way to teach me about his own cross, to teach me about the redemptive nature of suffering, to teach me about the challenge of forgiveness, to show me how to pray for people who had hurt me. None of those are easy lessons. None of those are romantic. None of those are much fun, quite frankly. But I know they've been helpful in my life. St. Paul writes that God comforts us in all of our afflictions so that we are able to likewise comfort others when they are similarly afflicted. And he's certainly been able to do that in my life, not only using the stupid things that I did in my life, which I've been able to draw on to help other people when I know they make similarly silly decisions, but perhaps most especially to be able to draw on those difficult things that people did to me. And certainly that's been the case with many of you, I'm sure. As we continue to try to look at how to live the life of heaven now, we certainly have to look at the reality of suffering. What good is this? What comes of this? Well, I think maybe the single most important thing that I stress over and over again with people when I'm visiting them in a hospital or a nursing home or confined to their own home is this simple truth, that no suffering united to Jesus' cross is ever in vain, ever. Therefore, especially for those of us who are in pain, who might be in a hospital bed, who might be in their own bed in their own home, who might be in a nursing home, who might be going through something that nobody else is aware of, it's so crucial for us, pun very much intended, to keep the cross, crucis, directly in front of us, the cross of Jesus. If you and I had been there on that day in Jerusalem, on that Friday, when a man was nailed to a tree with two other people on either side of him, an act which would have been a commonplace event for many of the people who were living in Jerusalem because crucifixion was a common reality, you and I would have looked at that and simply thought, what in the world is ever going to come of that? How can that make a difference? And yet the whole world has been redeemed by it. Humanity has been saved because of the cross of Jesus Christ and by his glorious resurrection. And now you and I, when we share in his passion, in all the different ways that we share in his passion, well, then we can likewise trust that though we may not see the fruit of it right now, our suffering's not in vain. Perhaps the most incomprehensible passage in all the Bible for countless people is St. Paul's letter to the Colossians, chapter 1, verse 24, where Paul writes, I, Paul, fill up in my own flesh what's lacking in the sufferings of Christ for the sake of his body, which is the church. Now ask yourself, what in the world is lacking in the sufferings of Jesus? Is Paul somehow saying, you know what, if the Lord just could have hung on for another couple of hours, everything would have been done? No, of course not. Jesus' death upon the cross brought about the salvation of the whole human race. There's nothing lacking in his passion, except my participation in it. Your participation in it. There's only one Redeemer. His name is Jesus. But this one Redeemer invites you and me to cooperate with him, to participate with him in the act of redeeming the world. And the reality is, terribly unromantic as it is, I know that those of us who are sharing deeply in his suffering are able to do that perhaps like nobody else. Whenever I go to visit hospitals or nursing homes or people who are on their way into surgery or coming out of surgery, I try to remind them and to encourage them, to help them understand that they're like the Marines of the church, they're the backbone of the church.
even though they're

0: They're sitting there in their bed and they might be looking outside the window going, oh gosh, wouldn't it be great to be outside doing all the things that all those people are doing out there? And I totally understand that. At the same time, what they're doing as they share in his cross is cooperating with him in saving the world. Somehow, our sharing in his afflictions, this is what Paul's saying in Colossians, helps the body. We're able to carry each other. This is what we do when we pray for each other all the time. And maybe it's simply because when we suffer, we're most inclined, at least I am, most inclined to be selfish. I hurt, help me, care for me, reach out to me. But when instead I can use what I'm going through and I can find a way to say to the Lord, Lord, I would rather not be here right now. I'd rather not be in this bed. I'd rather not be suffering through chemo. I'd rather not be going through all that I'm going through. But I know, just as the cross of Jesus was not in vain, so this is not in vain. And so for these people, and then I try to mention people, try to encourage people who are suffering to offer their suffering for particular individuals, I will trust, Lord, that one day you're going to show me how you used this. Not how you used me. God doesn't use us in that way, but how you used this. Jesus says in the Gospel of John, on that day, meaning the day when we get home, we will have no questions. Somehow, he's indicating to us, when we see how it all plays out, we're just going to be bewildered. we're gonna somehow understand how the Lord used everything that we went through for the good of others, for the glory of his name, for our own sanctification, for our well-being. If you're listening and you're hurting, then please turn your eyes to Jesus on the cross. See him there. Understand that that was not a waste, that it was not in vain, that it wasn't meaningless. And then understand that your sharing in it is also not in vain, not a waste, and not meaningless.
1: Here is Father John McCardo with the Alpha 201 course talk on suffering.
2: Last week, I had somebody come up to me after the talk and said, you know what, when I walked in there, I didn't think I was afraid of anything. When I walked out, I realized I was afraid of everything. And tonight we're talking about suffering. So, if we thought last week was a challenge, this one might be too. So, by now, this is the ad nauseum quick review. And the reason for doing this every week as we start is because I'm really hoping that the vocabulary that we're trying to use all the time just becomes part of our parish vocabulary over and over again. So the new lens that we're trying to do everything through in the parish is this idea of three things: making, molding, and missioning disciples. Making disciples is what? What's molding? This, yeah. What's missioning? They don't have a clue. Yeah, right. We're Catholic. How would we know what missioning is, right? We're relying on those of you who are in communion with the church who used to be Protestant to help us. 301, there you go. That might actually be it. Who knows? So Alpha 201 is this serious application of Scripture to our lives so that, this is Bishop Michael Burns, one of the auxiliaries in the Archdiocese, so that we can begin to live the life of heaven now. Not just get to heaven, but begin to live the life of heaven now. The Omega is what? To become saints. Remember 1 Thessalonians chapter 4, verse 3, for this is the will of God, your sanctification, that we would become possessed by the Spirit in everything that we do. So, for example, this morning we buried a grand woman from the parish, yet another of the funerals that we've done in the parish, 84 years old, 60 years married. She grew young, is how I thought about her as I was praying for her and talking to the family. She was somebody who just kind of taught us about everyday sanctity. You know, we have this image of saints as being really stiff, perhaps, or very stoic. They got a halo. They're off somewhere in a corner and, you know, just sitting on their knees praying the rosary. Nothing wrong with being on their knees and praying the rosary. But I'm always reminded of, it's either Philip Neri or Francis de Sales used to love to play cards. And he was asked one time, what would you do if you found out that God was going to return in the next hour while you were playing cards? And he said, I'd keep playing cards because my conscience is clear. And I'm honoring God by the way I play. That's everyday sanctity. So whatever it is that we're doing in our lives, we want to let him take possession of it. Now, lest you think that this is just my kind of fanciful idea for us in the parish, anybody happen to read the interview with the Archbishop and the Michigan Catholic this past week? We won't tell the Michigan Catholic that that was their readership, but it was an interview with him to commemorate his anniversary of having been installed as our Archbishop. And at one point, the interviewer asked him, who's a parishioner, what would you like to see happen in the next 5 years in the Archdiocese? Anybody know his answer? I'd like to see us all become saints. So, I'm in good company with the Archbishop, I guess. I was really very encouraged by that, lest you think I'm somewhat shooting too high. We're not. We want to try to do this by immersing ourselves in the Word of God. So remember, I used the image last week of the glass is like the Word of God. And what we're trying to do is we're trying to get into the Scriptures and let it just surround us so that we can be immersed in it, conscious of how many of us, of our own admission, stumble around a little bit in Scripture. And so we want the Word of God to begin to permeate us ever more so that we can accomplish the end that the Lord made us for and that we want, which is to become saints. So if you can remember back last week, we talked a little bit about that passage in 2 Timothy chapter 3, where Paul says that all Scripture is inspired by God, is useful for teaching, correction. And then one of the ways to understand that is so that that which is bent in us can become straight. Something that's deformed within us can become healed by revelation. So far we've looked at two significant obstacles to this path to sainthood that God's made us for. We looked at the first week on forgiveness. We looked last week at fear. And tonight, I want to look at suffering. And in some regard, this topic might be even more significant than forgiveness, just because of the challenge that it is when suffering begins to come our way. Let me explain real quickly what I don't want to try to do tonight, because a topic like this could easily get far afield from what we're trying to do in Alpha 201, serious application of Scripture, so we can begin to live the life of heaven now. It would be very worth our time on another occasion to do something more like an apologetic for suffering. Like, how did it get here? Why is it here? How does God allow it? Why does he allow it? I'm not even going to begin to touch that tonight. If you are interested in something like that, so I don't want to do an explanation of the why, but if you're looking for something like that, there's a set of books I want to refer you to. Peter Kraft and Father Ticelli, I think it's Ronald, but I forget his first name, wrote a great book. It got reissued recently. There's a new edition called The Handbook of Christian Apologetics. If you're looking for a great resource of apologetics, by the way, just comes from the Greek word of being able to give a defense or an explanation. It doesn't mean the handbook of Christian people saying they're sorry that they're Christian. That's not what we mean by apology. But there's a great section in there on evil and the problem of evil. There's also a classic, C.S. Lewis's The Problem of Pain, which is very worth reading, as well as his book, A Grief Observed, which is more or less just his diary after his wife passed away, where Lewis gives us an opportunity to see the inside of a man who's deeply in love with God, who has no problems being very frank with him. That's a great book to read, either one of those. Pope John Paul's letter on the salvific nature of suffering, which I'm going to quote a little bit tonight, is very worth reading in its entirety. So it goes by the Latin title Salvifici Doloris, or Redemptive Suffering, Saving Suffering, is very worth reading. Timothy Keller, who I'm a big fan of, he's a Presbyterian minister in New York, has a very good book called Walking with God Through Pain and Suffering. It's kind of a two-part book. The first part is something of an apologetic, an attempt to get into some of the philosophical understandings of suffering. And the second half is much more scriptural and pastoral. He himself is a cancer survivor. I think he had thyroid cancer. And lastly is Viktor Frankl's book, Man's Search for Meaning. Anybody ever read that? Frankl was a Holocaust survivor. He went on to become a famous therapist. And he invented a therapy which he coined as logotherapy, which is basically meaning therapy. He was trying to figure out how it is that people survived the death camps. And one of the things that he observed from his own experience there was oftentimes people who had something to live for found the means by which they could endure hell. And those who didn't, didn't. So one of the things Frankl coins in this book is this little quasi-mathematical expression. I love this. In some ways, this is the overarching theme of the whole night. Mrs. Frankel, suffering minus meaning equals despair. Suffering minus meaning equals despair. Quick word to start. By suffering, we mean more than sickness. It includes both a physical and a moral pain, which is to say something which is experienced inside of us on a deeper level than just the level of physical pain. Many of us know from our own experience or from caring for others, the body actually reaches something of a threshold with physical pain. Physical pain is endurable. What's not endurable is the torment that comes from feeling like there's simply no point to this. And Pope John Paul II, in that document that I quoted, The Salvific Nature of Suffering, he talks about how the Old Testament is, in many ways, a book about suffering. We get a glimpse into so many different kinds of suffering. He lists some of them here. The danger of death, the death of loved ones, the lack of children, the nostalgia for our homeland, loneliness and abandonment. Those are two intense forms of suffering which are clearly not physical. The remorse of conscience, another kind of moral suffering. The difficulty of understanding why the wicked prosper and the just suffer. Psalm 73 is a great psalm for those of us who are tempted to imitate the wicked. And goodness knows they're all around us in the media who seem to just thrive while here we are trying to do good and we're getting beat up to no end. The unfaithfulness of friends and more. Those are all various kinds of suffering that come our way. In short, this is Pope John Paul II. Man suffers. Forgive me, sisters, but when John Paul's writing here, he's talking about the human person. It reads awkwardly sometimes to translate that into man and woman, but that's obviously what it means. Peter Kreef says, you know, if you go to the zoo and you see a sign in front of the lion that says, danger, man eating lion, that doesn't mean, ladies, that you can approach, okay? So, in short, man suffers whenever he experiences any kind of evil. So the goal tonight, we want to soak in God's word, and I want to do it by means of the wisdom from somebody who suffered. So in the document that Pope Benedict wrote on hope, the encyclical letter on hope, he talked at the end of that document about the need for us to have witnesses in our lives, martyrs, in the most generic sense of that word. And I want to share with you from somebody who's a witness and a martyr in my life, who I've talked about oftentimes. That's my mom. So tonight's going to be perhaps a little bit more personal as I share something of her story. Some of you have heard bits and pieces of her story in different homilies or talks or whatever, but I want to share not so much the story of her miraculous healing as the story of the, if you will, undoing of the miraculous healing and how it is that my mom lives her life right now. I asked her last week, I just felt led in prayer to call her and say, Ma, if you were going to give this talk, because you're the person I know who suffered more than anybody and has gone through it heroically, if you were going to give this, what would be the two things that you would want to communicate with regards to these two topics? First, what are the scriptures that you hold dear that have given you strength? And then what would it be that you would want us to take away from listening to you? Gave me a great occasion to talk a little bit longer to my mom, which was a treat. And I want to share with you what it is that she wanted to say. But if I wasn't going to call my mom, if I was just going to give you the scriptures that I wanted to give you, I would have done these. So I'm going to get these in too. So I would have suggested that we soak in the following. First, my all-time favorite passage in the Bible. It's the second chapter of the book of Sirach, otherwise known as Ecclesiasticus, not Ecclesiastes. And it begins like this. My child, if you aspire to serve the Lord, prepare yourself for an ordeal. For as gold is tested in the fire, so are chosen men tested in the furnace of humiliation. In fact, I was talking to Mary earlier this afternoon, and I was reminded of a sermon which St. Augustine gave back in the 400s, where he quotes this passage, but his sermon is on the passage in the Old Testament when God is speaking to the shepherds in the book of Ezekiel, through the prophet Ezekiel, and he's rebuking the shepherds. And one of the things he rebukes the shepherds for doing is for not strengthening the weak. And this is what Augustine writes, and why it's so important, I think, for us to hit this topic as we talk about sanctity, because for so many of us, when suffering comes our way, we immediately think that God's abandoned us, we've done something wrong, it's unexpected, why is this here? A whole host of things. So Augustine says this, the negligent shepherd fails to say to the believer, my child, come to the service of God, stand fast in fear and in righteousness, and prepare your soul for temptation. a different translation than I gave you. A shepherd who does say this strengthens the one who is weak and makes him strong. Such a believer will then not hope for the prosperity of this world. For if he has been taught to hope for worldly gain, he will be corrupted by prosperity. When adversity comes, he will be wounded or perhaps destroyed. The builder who builds in such manner is not building the believer on a rock, but upon sand. But the rock is Christ. What sort of shepherds are they who, for fear of giving offense, not only fail to prepare the sheep for the temptations that threaten, but even promise them worldly happiness? God himself made no such promise to this world. On the contrary, God foretold hardship upon hardship in this world until the end of time. And you want the Christian to be exempt from these troubles? Precisely because he is a Christian, he is destined to suffer more in the world. So let the shepherd lift him up from the sand and put him on the rock. Let him be in Christ if you wish him to be a Christian. Let him turn his thoughts to sufferings, however unworthy they may be in comparison to Christ's. Let him center his attention on Christ, who was without sin, and yet made restitution for what he had not done. Let him consider Scripture, which says to him, "He chastises every child whom he acknowledges." Let him prepare to be chastised, or else not seek to be acknowledged as his child. That whole passage, that whole chapter of Sirach 2 is very worth reading. That's just a small little segment that I've given. Wisdom chapter 3, which we often hear at funerals, it's a very common passage. Goes on a little bit later in the chapter to say, having been disciplined a little, these are those who've been taken from us, who are not dead, we just can't see them anymore. Having been disciplined a little, they will receive great good because God tested them and found them worthy of himself. Like gold in the furnace, he tried them. Some of you have read this. It's in a reflection. I don't know where it comes from. Valerie Greiner, who I mentioned again last week, is the one who told me about it, but it's a great little image with regards to gold being refined. So the reflection in some devotional was basically a question with a metalsmith whose specialty was working with gold. And he was asked, how do you know when the gold is purified? How do you know when it's time to take the gold out of the fire? And this was his answer. He said, the gold is purified when you can take the gold out of the fire and you look at it and all you see is your face. That's the image that Scripture's using. What God wants to be able to do is simply to look at us, and all he sees is the face of his Son. But like gold, you and I are, or at least I am, mingled with lots of little impurities and impediments and things which have to be burned up. And suffering is how that happens usually. 2 Corinthians chapter 4, starting in verse 16. So we do not lose heart, though our outer man is wasting away, our inner man is being renewed every day. For this slight momentary affliction, which of course could be decades, from the human perspective, my mom's suffering, I'll share a little bit about that in a second, hardly looks like a slight or a momentary affliction. But Scripture reminds us, in the scheme of eternity, it's what it is that we endure here. This slight momentary affliction is preparing for us an eternal weight of glory beyond all comparison. In fact, C.S. Lewis, commenting on that passage, says, if you and I were to see each other as we will be in heaven, in all our glory, we would be tempted to fall down and worship each other. Because remember, God made you to be divinized. So if I were to see you as you will be in heaven, I'd be tempted to think that you might be God. That's the eternal weight of glory. And then what for me is the classical text on suffering, it's Colossians 1, chapter 24. There's a more difficult passage in the Bible to understand than this. I'm not sure what it is. St. Paul writes, I rejoice in my sufferings for your sake, and in my flesh I fill up what is lacking in Christ's afflictions for the sake of his body, which is the church. Now remember, this is a man who's been beaten by rods, scourged several times, stoned and left for dead, shipwrecked, adrift at sea. This is hardly somebody who had the flu for a few months. And Paul can say, I rejoice in my sufferings, and in my own flesh, I fill up what is lacking in the sufferings of Christ for the sake of his body, which is the church. What's lacking in the sufferings of Christ? Hold on to that. We'll go back to it. 1 Peter chapter 4, verse 12. Beloved, do not be surprised at the fiery ordeal which comes upon you to prove you. Here's that image of gold again. As though something strange were happening to you. But rejoice in so far as you share Christ's sufferings, that you may also rejoice and be glad when his glory is revealed. Those are some of the passages that I would have wanted to talk about tonight if I didn't ask my mom. But I asked my mom. My mother is born in 1929. I'm the youngest of her five kids, and I've shared bits and pieces of this before, but I just want to give you a sense of my mom. My mom is, if I could pick one word to describe my mom, the word would be class or elegance. My mom's just the most classy, elegant woman I've ever known. Born and raised in Grosse Pointe, a true white Anglo-Saxon Protestant. Her folks were Methodists. She went to Metropolitan Methodist Church in Detroit on Woodward, now not too far from the Cathedral of the Blessed Sacrament. Married my dad, who was dirt poor Catholic immigrant, which didn't go over too well with her family. In fact, my mom's mom, trying to talk my mom out of marrying my dad, said, "Honey, if you marry this man, you'll never own a car in your life." My dad went on to become a pretty high-ranking exec in an auto company. So rather ironic to have said that. My mom, a couple years before I was born, suffered a debilitating back injury. She conceived me and was told by the doctors that they didn't think that she would be able to carry me to term. They were given a set of alternatives so that that wouldn't be a danger to her. I'm grateful that she chose life, especially this week and last week as we commemorate Roe v. Wade. Somehow my mom was able to carry me and gave birth to me. And until I was about, I think, 12, maybe 13 years old, my mom was seriously disabled. She lived in a hospital bed in our living room. She wore a special brace all the time around her back. She had special chairs that she sat in. She couldn't sit for long. She couldn't stand for long. She couldn't walk. She was, in many ways, just an invalid. Had a whole host of surgeries on her back, back and forth to this one hospital in New York, which specialized in it. My oldest sister had graduated from college and had moved away, was living in either Chicago or St. Louis, I forget which, never can remember at the time, and went to some kind of Pentecostal charismatic prayer meeting. And while she was there, somebody there had a strong sense that God wanted to heal somebody who wasn't in the room who had a serious back injury. And so my sister, all excited, kind of a brand new Christian, called my mom after she left and said, "Mom, I just came from this meeting, blah, blah, blah. There was this person there with a sense. I think it's you." And my mom said to my sister, "Honey, I wish I had your faith." My mom was a devout woman, but I think she would tell you she didn't really know Jesus at the time, and she was about to meet him in a really powerful way. She hung up the phone and she said to herself, "What do I got to lose?" So she just started to thank God for healing her. And within a month, my mom was playing tennis. I mean that as God's my witness. Out went the braces, out went the chairs, out went the hospital bed. We built a tennis court in our backyard. My mom joined a tennis club. She became the club champ. All of a sudden, she becomes the most athletic person I've ever seen in my life, the most athletic woman I've ever seen in my life. It was right out of the Gospels. It was right out of the Acts of the Apostles. It was a New Testament miracle. It was extraordinary. And because of my dad's job, you know, he's at all these different meetings, press events, whatever, and he'd never brought my mom because my mom could never come. And all of a sudden, my mom starts showing up, and it's like, "Oh, hi, who are you? You know, I'm Thelma Ricardo. Oh, I've never seen you before. Oh, that's because Jesus just healed me from my back. Okay, you know, like..." Talk about a conversation stopper, you know? But that's what happens when you have a miracle happen. You let people know what's happened, especially when it's something as dramatic as you couldn't move and all of a sudden you can move. So my mom was completely healed from that day until sometime roughly in 1995, about a year before I was ordained a priest. So for almost 20 years, my mom had no pain. Doctors couldn't explain it. All we knew was God had dramatically broken into mom's life. 1995 or thereabouts, about as quickly as my mom's pain left, it all came back and became more intense than it had ever been before she had been healed. And that's how my mom's lived since. So people pray often for my mom, and they pray for her healing and things like that. My mom would tell you in all honesty that what she has is a gift because she knows God can heal her. He did. And for whatever reason, he's chosen to bring this back to her. And it's because of the witness of her life. I used to say everybody thinks their mom's a saint. I've come to know that's not true. A lot of us think our moms are saints. My mom's a saint. Father Steve went over to visit her today. Father Bob Shakora went over to visit her a couple weeks ago. I know some folks in the parish who just have called and just said, we just want to talk to your mom. My mom's the most amazing person together with my dad that I know. And they're filled with wisdom. So I thought it would be worth asking her to come to us by way of me so that we can learn from her what it is that she's got to say to us about this. And she has much to say. So these are the scriptures that have been most helpful for her. First, pick up your cross and follow me. You know, we hear that and we think, I don't know what we think. But for a first century Jew to have heard that, we certainly know what they thought. Because first century Jews were used to seeing crucifixions. The cross was not a figure of speech. The cross was the manner of execution for the rebels in the area, and the Romans loved to show off and to boast of their power and to make their authority felt. And so when Jesus tells us to pick up our cross and follow him, he's clearly trying to make it known to us this was going to entail hardships of a variety of different kinds. This is Pope John Paul commenting, I thought, very profoundly on this passage. This is again from Salvifici Doloris. It says, people react to suffering in different ways, but in general it can be said that almost always the individual enters suffering with a typically human protest and with the question, why? He asks the meaning of his suffering and seeks an answer to this question on the human level. Certainly, he often puts this question to God and to Christ. He cannot help noticing that the one to whom he puts the question is himself suffering. But we're talking to Jesus on the cross. He wishes to answer him from the cross, from the heart of his own suffering. Nevertheless, it often takes time, even a long time, for this answer to begin to be interiorly perceived. For Christ does not answer directly. And he does not answer in the abstract this human question about the meaning of suffering. Man hears Christ's answer as he himself gradually becomes a sharer in the sufferings of Christ. The answer which comes through the sharing is above all, and I thought this was the point that it was really worth underlining, it is above all a call. It's a vocation. Suffering is a vocation, and you and I will all be called to it if we haven't yet. Christ does not explain in the abstract the reasons for suffering, but before all else, he says, follow me. That might be something that we just want to go back and go through. The Pope continues, come, take part through your suffering in this work of saving the world. A salvation achieved through my suffering, through my cross. Gradually, as the individual takes up his cross, spiritually uniting himself to the cross of Christ, the salvific meaning of suffering is revealed before him. Second passage that my mom has found very helpful. The ending of Matthew 28, the Great Commission. Go into all the world, teaching and baptizing. And then the last things Jesus says is, know that I am with you always, no matter what. Remember, that was the great promise of Christmas. God is Emmanuel. He's with us. He's always with us. Nothing can separate us from him. Nothing. A third passage. St. Paul, as you know, you might remember anyway, had this affliction. It's translated as thorn. It's really more like spike in his flesh. There's been countless theologians and scripture scholars who've speculated what it is, but God hasn't chosen to reveal that to us. It's just something that's strong enough that Paul begged the Lord three times to take it from him. And this was the Lord's answer. No, for my grace is sufficient for you, and my power is made perfect in weakness. That's 2 Corinthians chapter 12, verse 9. A third passage. This is what we have outside in the Garden of Gethsemane, huh? Where Jesus is sitting there, or lying there, sweating blood. That's the reason why we built that garden, was for people who are suffering, for people who are grieving, for people who are in the midst of trying to discover the meaning for what's going on, who can't think of anything to do other than throw themselves on the ground and to cry, as he did. Not my will, but thy will be done. But then immediately, my mom made a point of saying, obviously before that is, if you can take this from me, I'd appreciate that. To be a Christian is not to be a masochist. Huh? We want to ask the Lord to heal us. And so the Lord says, Father, if it's possible, let this cup pass me by, but not my will, but yours be done. When I ask her what it is that she would like us to leave with, these are the things that she said. First, I would want them to leave with recognizing how absolutely weak I am, we are, to change things. My mom lives in 24-hour, 7-day-a-week, 365-day-a-year pain. She gets no relief. They can find nothing to help her. I get sick. I've had this stupid cold for however long, like many of you. I'm sitting here secure in the hope that one day, I think, I'm going to feel better. My mom has no illusions. Like some of us in the room who live in pain that others don't even know. But she has no illusion. She's going to go to bed. She's going to sleep an hour or two. When she wakes up, she's going to hurt. We get a headache, a migraine. We go to bed, pop a couple of pills, hope we're better when we wake up. And we are, and we go about our day, giving us the illusion that we can change things. We are absolutely weak to change things. Second, the only thing that I can, that we can, count on is God's grace. That is to say, his strength, his power, which he has promised is enough. Just like he said to St. Paul, so he says to us, my grace is sufficient for you. My power is made perfect in weakness. There's nothing that anybody here is going through that he doesn't give us the grace, the strength to go through. That doesn't mean it's romantic. It's not. But there's grace for it. We often look at each other and we go, oh my gosh, if that happened to me, I don't know how I'd do that. You ever said that? Well, of course we don't, because we're not them. We don't get that grace. God only gives us the grace to go through what we're going through. What we have to do is we have to trust that he will give those that we love the grace that they need to go through it. This is a really subtle temptation that the evil one gives, especially to moms, parents in general, but especially to moms. Because a good mom wants to protect and love her children, right? What kind of mom wouldn't want to do that? But the evil one just kind of worms his way in there a little bit. And he twists and perverts that so that you forget that God will give to your children, of whatever age they are, the grace they need. But he's not giving you that grace. He's giving them that grace. And we have to trust that God will take care of them and provide for them and break into their lives, however it is that we might think that God needs to break into their lives. His grace is sufficient. Always, all the time, God is faithful. Third thing that she'd want us to take away. What a grace, what a gift. That's the sense of grace here. Faith is. And without it, I can't, we can't go anywhere. With it, we can do anything. With faith, with God's work in us to which we respond. Remember, that's faith. With faith, we can do anything and go anywhere. But without it, relying on ourselves, we're doomed. And lastly, you know, I only know this from an observer and as a male observer, but my mom, like all women, enjoys looking nice. Again, she's this really classy, elegant woman. And because we all are the way we are, we find a sense of worth in that. When we look nicer, we feel better. My mom can't look as nice as she'd like to look anymore. She can't do herself up the way she'd like to do herself up. And what the Lord's taught her is that just as she is, just as you and I are, God loves her. And he loves us. And nothing can take that from her or from us. And that's what keeps us from fear and anxiety, like we talked about last week. She's learned, as have other witnesses that many of us could testify about who've taught us about suffering, but she's learned in a way that only the lesson of suffering can teach us, that God just really doesn't care about the things that we think are really important, like how we look, what kind of shape we're in, whether we're quote-unquote healthy, all those things which the world prizes, enshrines, and idolizes, and God just is not impressed. Because God doesn't see the appearance. He looks into the heart. So back to the equation of Viktor Frankl. Suffering minus meaning equals despair. Think about Good Friday. Imagine that you're there. Imagine you're in Jerusalem. I mean, really, if you can close your eyes and see things, try it. Try to picture walking through a dusty, hot, noisy, rich with spices kind of smells in the air. And all the uproar and the din that comes from hearing somebody being publicly executed. If you and I had been there on that Friday, what would we have thought? Just another crucifixion, another show of Roman power, another meaningless death, a man cut down in his prime. What possible good could come of this? What a waste. And yet, of course, the truth is absolutely different. because that man on that cross was more active than he had ever been in his life. Frank Sheed, the great Catholic author of the 20th century, makes the point of saying when Jesus is hanging on the cross, he's exercising his priesthood in a way he never had before. Because the only way that you can nail God to a cross is if he wills to be there. Because you and I can't find nails that can nail God to a cross. The only way he can be hanging there is because he wants to be there. He's not being passive when he's suffering. He's being active, more active than when he healed the paralytic, more active than when he calmed the storm that we heard last week, more active than when he raised Lazarus from the dead, more active than when he multiplied the fish and the loaves. It's the most active he'd ever been. And on that cross and in that suffering, he was saving the world. Because the world wasn't saved by the multiplication of the loaves or by the calming of the storm or by the raising of Lazarus. The world was saved by his passion. And so it can be for you and me. John Paul writes, the Redeemer suffered in place of man and for man, and every man has his own share in the redemption. Each one is also called to share in the suffering through which all human suffering has also been redeemed. In bringing about the redemption through suffering, Christ has also raised human suffering to the level of the redemption. And so each man in his suffering can also become a sharer in the redemptive suffering of Christ. And that, my brothers and sisters, is the meaning of suffering. When Paul says he fills up in his own flesh what's lacking in the sufferings of Christ, he's not trying to say if Jesus could have only hung on for a couple more hours, everything would have been done. The only thing lacking in the sufferings of Christ is our participation in it. And when, not if, it comes our way, we can either unite it to his cross, or we can do what I usually do, which is just complain. But the meaning of suffering is to share in his cross. And just like this was not in vain, even though it would have looked that way if you'd seen it on that Friday. So the Lord wants to remind you and me that our suffering, of whatever kind it is or will be when united to his cross, is not in vain. Some things to talk about. First, what do we typically do when suffering comes our way? Second, what is our understanding of the reality that Jesus wants us to help him in his work of redeeming the world? When we were at the convocation with the priests back in the fall, the last day, the archbishop gave kind of a very candid address to all the priests. And at one point he said this line, I'll never forget this. He simply said, God wants his world back, and we have to help him. And nobody helps him get his world back any more than those of us who are suffering. Because not only was suffering what saved the world, but when you and I, in our suffering, unite our suffering to the cross of Jesus, it's the greatest act of love that we can give. Because when we suffer, it's when we're most inclined to be selfish. At least I am. I hurt. Care for me. But when we can instead unite it to his cross for others, we help him get his world back. So what's our understanding of the reality that Jesus wants you and me to help him in his work of redeeming the world? Again, this is not romantic. I don't mean to try to put it that way. But those of us who are sharing intimately right now in the cross of Jesus in our suffering, in whichever way it comes, know this, that the Lord one day, when you get home, when you stand in front of him, he's going to look at you and he's going to say, let me show you what that did. Let me show you the way I use that, and we're going to be astounded. Third, think of a time when you turned to Jesus in your time of suffering and compare it to a time when you suffered and did not turn to him. How do those differ? So let's think of a time when we were suffering, we turned to the Lord, whether it was quick or not quick, doesn't matter. And then compare it to a time probably earlier in our lives when we suffered and we did not know anything about that. We didn't turn to Jesus. How do those experiences differ? And last, if you'd been there on that Friday, what would you have really thought? And do you really believe that no suffering united to his cross is in vain. Father, we thank you for the cross of your Son, that by his wounds we have been healed, that he was pierced for our transgressions, that upon him was laid the chastisement that has made us whole. Father, thank you that out of his great love for you and for each of us by name, he has willingly laid down his life to restore us to your friendship, to reconcile us to each other and to ourselves, to close the door of hell, to make possible our forgiveness, and to transform our own suffering now in this life, so that we can, in another act of love like his, unite it to all that he's endured for us, so as to help you get your world back. Give us encouragement, especially those of us who are sharing intimately in the cross of Jesus. Protect us from any and all discouragement. Help us to know that no suffering is meaningless that's united to his cross. And Mother Mary, you who stood at the foot of that cross as the blood of your Son poured out upon you, keep vigil in company, especially with those of us who most need your intercession and your strong maternal love and comfort. All this we ask in Jesus' name. Amen. In the name of the Father, the Son, and the Holy Spirit. Amen.
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5: I was actually raised in the Catholic Church. I went to grade school through sixth grade, and pretty much about the time I went to high school, I stopped attending church and really didn't think much more about it for a number of years. 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I thought I knew what the Catholic Church believed and taught, but learned very quickly from somebody who knew far more about the Bible than I ever hoped to know. I learned that the Catholic Church, what it truly taught, and that that's where I needed to be. I'm a recovered alcoholic and drug addict. Without God in my life, I'd probably be dead. God has literally saved my life. I feel like I'm truly on the road to the fulfillment of really all of my desires, which is ultimately to spend eternity in heaven with myself and my family.
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9: Hi, this is Father Daniel Brandenburg from the Legionaries of Christ. Now, I don't know about you, but I am a sinner, and I need to go to confession. Sometimes people think that priests don't need to go to confession, but that's not the case at all. Priests are sinners just like you and me. We need God's grace. We are all falling short of what God calls us to. And confession not only wipes away our sins, but it also gives us actual grace. So I encourage you all to make a good confession.
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14: The angel of the Lord declared to Mary,
15: and she conceived of the Holy Spirit.
14: Hail Mary, full of grace, the Lord is with thee. Blessed art thou among women, and blessed is the fruit of thy womb, Jesus.
15: Holy Mary, Mother of God, pray for us sinners now and at the hour of our death. Amen.
14: Behold the handmaid of the Lord.
15: Be it done unto me according to thy word.
14: Hail Mary, full of grace, the Lord is with thee. Blessed art thou among women, and blessed is the fruit of thy womb, Jesus.
15: Holy Mary, Mother of God, pray for us sinners now and at the hour of our death. Amen.
14: And the Word was made flesh
15: and dwelt among us.
14: Hail Mary, full of grace, the Lord is with thee. Blessed art thou among women, and blessed is the fruit of thy womb, Jesus.
15: Holy Mary, Mother of God, pray for us sinners now and at the hour of our death. Amen.
14: Pray for us, O Holy Mother of God,
15: that we may be made worthy of the promises of Christ.
14: Let us pray.
15: Pour forth, we beseech thee, O Lord,
14: thy grace into our hearts, that we, to whom the incarnation of Christ, thy Son, was made known by the message of an angel, may by his passion and cross be brought to the glory of his resurrection through the same Christ our Lord. Amen.
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17: 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The U.S. and Iran exchange a new round of strikes, placing an already shaky ceasefire on fragile ground. Iranian state media says it has pulled out of indirect peace talks with the U.S. due to Israel's ceasefire violations with Lebanon. In Colombia, the first round of presidential elections comes to a close with a pro-Trump candidate coming out in front. A runoff is set to take place in June between the ally of the outgoing president and the pro-Trump candidate. Pope Leo XIV leads thousands of faithful across the world in a rosary for peace from the Grotto of Lourdes in the Vatican Gardens. He said that peace comes from justice and love, ultimately a gift from God. I'm Veronica Dudo with EWTN News Nightly. 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
20: Very nice to be with you.
0: got to answer one of these questions that I get from folks. People usually email me these questions. Do you believe in the birth trauma? Now, that was a psychological theory that I was exposed to in graduate school, and the theory basically said it's such a trauma coming from a warm, watery environment, safe, dark, into this splashing of stimulation, bright lights, everything, having to breathe air, all these people around, etc., etc. You know, it's kind of like going from a little cabin in the woods where you live by yourself, smack down into the middle of New York City Times Square. Well, there's no real research that says that. And the theories were that all of this trauma would somehow resurface as a person got older, and you'd have to pin it back to that. Well, that was all theoretical, and there's no real research for this whatsoever, and it even goes against common sense. However, I got to thinking about it. I'm starting to reconsider my thoughts about birth trauma. I realized, and it was not so much the birth trauma, but my early childhood. When I turned 2, I was scared. It was traumatic. Because I realized that I had doubled my age in 1 year. Yeah, I went from 1 to 2 in 1 year. And I thought, if this continues when I'm 7, I'll be 64. Scary. Scary. I'll have to ponder that.
1: Dr. Ray, how could you do arithmetic and math when you were that age?
0: Well, hey, come on. That's a little, I was precocious. This is The Doctor Is In. This is the variant, the Monday variant of The Doctor Is In. E-Person Monday. And this is where I get my chance to look at a lot of your e-persons. I used to call them emails. Not anymore. Not anymore. I am linguistically much more sensitive now than I used to be. Been forced upon me by a language police society. We'll get to those, but as is the case, I will do my opening monologue. Let me see what it is, because I wrote it down. I have to write them down or I forget them. Let's see which one this one is. Oh, yes. Oh, yes. Oh, yes. Elvis Presley died when he was 42. The word is, of course, that he was into so many chemicals for his emotions, his mood, his fatigue, all of this. And I believe, I don't remember, there was surrounding his death some kind of investigation into the doctor who was supplying these particular medicines. When he was 42, I was in my 20s. And I thought, wow, well, at least he lived a good life, long life. Well, when you're in your 20s, somebody's 42 is like, whoa, grandpa. Yeah, my belt's older than 42 now. And for quite a while, it was a cultural trauma. The king, dead. Hard to believe. Some years later, I was reading a Reader's Digest, which had a much more Christian tone to it than it does now. It's still kind of traditional and tries to be uplifting, but it's really toned down its Christian worldview. But back then, it was more so that way. I forget what anniversary it was of Elvis's death. I think it was the 10th anniversary of Elvis's death. And I read an article that really moved me. It was called Elvis and the Supermarket Stranger. The point of the article was all of the reminiscing, all of the, I don't want to call it celebration, all of the memorializing of the death of Elvis Presley 10 years prior was everywhere. Front of magazines, special features in the media, all of that. recognizing the 10th anniversary of the passing of Elvis Presley. The author of the article, which was in Reader's Digest, and I searched that article. I did find it. I could only narrow it down

0: particular young adult was emptying the cart with enthusiasm, like a 7-year-old would do if he got the privilege to empty the cart. And he would make mistakes. He'd drop things, or he'd put them in the wrong place, or he'd do something that potentially could be embarrassing. And the elderly gentleman, with excessive patience, just continued to guide this young adult in various ways, was clearly very warm toward him, clearly very supportive, clearly allowing this young man to take the enjoyment out of emptying the cart and putting the items in a certain way. And the elderly gentleman was just the epitome of love and patience. The author made the point that celebrities, big as Elvis Presley, can capture a whole society's mindset, a whole society's attention. And the people like that elderly gentleman and his developmentally seriously delayed son quietly go about doing heroic love. Nobody notices them, really. And other than just a small group of people with their parenting, that would be it. Within a generation or two, they're long gone from society's memory. The author said, who are the real heroes in our society? Is it the celebrities, sports figures, the movie stars, the TV stars? Or is it people like that gentleman who clearly, even though his son was now in his 30s, maybe even older, had cared for that son, kept him with him, raised him, knowing he's never going to get much beyond a child, but yet there wasn't the slightest hint of frustration on that father's part. Elvis and the Supermarket Stranger was the name of the article. I'm Dr. Ray.
1: We don't have a lot of time on this earth. We weren't meant to spend it this way.
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0: I'm Dr. Ray. This is Dr. Ray. I'm Dr. Ray. I'm Dr. Ray. 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
8: In the 12th rule of St. Ignatius of Loyola's 14 rules for the discernment of spirits, St. Ignatius invites us to consider the essential weakness of the enemy. He writes, in the same way, it is proper to the enemy to weaken and lose heart, fleeing and ceasing his temptations, where the person who is exercising himself in spiritual things confronts the temptations of the enemy firmly, doing what is diametrically opposed to them. When we are faced with a temptation, we may feel weak and even helpless. Father Timothy Gallagher writes, precisely here, Ignatius speaks a word of invigorating hope based on solid spiritual truth. The enemy is essentially weak. And if dedicated persons are willing to strive humbly and with trust in God's ever-sufficient grace to resist firmly, they will see the enemy weaken and lose heart, fleeing and ceasing his temptations.
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0: 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Dr. Ray Guarindi here. 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

0: 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A lot of people suffer when they have to listen to me. So at least you're getting your daily dose of suffering right now. I was going to say let's jump on these e-persons, but, well, can't really jump anymore. I can if I'm jumping off of something because I got gravity to help me. But if I got to go against gravity, you know, when you're 20 years old, you can go up and maybe grab the rim. I never could. I could grab the net. But now I have to get a major league running start, jump on a small trampoline, time it perfectly, and come within 6 inches of the net. This is from Brian, listens regularly. I heard the call yesterday with the mom who had the 11-year-old son that is frustrating her. Yeah, we had this was a little while back because this came in right after that call. He was doing a few things that he'd never done before. He was becoming a little more pushback. Talked a little bit about the maybe a surging testosterone level for this young man, but overall he wasn't out of control or anything like that. He was just doing some things. She said she had to nag him to do his chores, or he was a little more likely to taunt siblings. So we talked a little bit how to handle that. She said she has two other children. I don't think you asked if the one she was calling about was her oldest. I think it was. I think she did mention that it was. That could be a factor in her frustrations if it's something she's going through for the first time. There's some truth to this. My wife once said she thought she was a better parent of 10 than she was of 3. Now, that seems counterintuitive. You know, how could you be better than 10? Your attention is going to be scattered all over the place. What about your supervision? It's going to be cut in parts of 10 instead of parts of 3. How can you keep track of what everybody's doing? And I think what she meant was she had a better sense of what to expect, a better sense of which troubles she should put more effort into correcting and which ones she wouldn't have to put quite so much effort because they were more likely just to fade. That's what she meant. And so I think our e-person mailer here was essentially saying, could this be a factor? Yeah. Yeah, it could. Much of the time. A small example. Our first son, and I don't know how this happened, but he and his sister were 22 months apart. And we got a babysitter. And my wife and I went out. I took her. I mean, you got to treat your wife good. We went to Taco Bell. Yeah. Oh, yeah, I ordered Laura the large burrito. Hey, it was an anniversary. Come on. So somehow, and I don't exactly know the technology behind this, but the young babysitter called her mother. And at that time, our answering machine, you didn't have voicemail or anything like that. You had to use a landline. Our answering machine picked up what she said. I don't know exactly how that happened. But clearly, she was very frustrated. I think Andrew at the time was 3 and Hanny was 1. And yeah, they were crying. They were crying. And I don't know if Andrew was resisting bedtime or what it was. And my wife and I were going to handle it when we got home. But she was just frustrated. I don't know why, man. This little girl won't stop crying, and the boy, he's just very active in it. And what was happening, and she was like 16, I think, 15, 16. And I'll confess, more me than my wife, overreacted. I basically called mom and said I was nervous about how frustrated she got with the kid. Now, she didn't show any signs of hurting him or doing anything inappropriate, not at all. She was just venting her own frustration at trying to take care of a three-year-old and a one-year-old. And she was obviously a very responsible young lady. We'd gotten feedback on that. I would have relaxed a lot more later kids. But at that time, the first time, first babysitter, first time out, 3 and a 1-year-old, being a 3 and a 1-year-old, and the babysitter not quite sure how to handle it, but she didn't do anything inappropriate. We got home, everything was quiet, everything was calm, the kids were in bed, it's no big deal. But I remember thinking about that, and I remember how sad the mother was when I called her, because I said, we probably won't be using her as a babysitter anymore. And she said something to the effect, and most parents will say stuff like this, but I picked up a genuineness in this mom's voice. She said, my daughter is very well regarded as a babysitter. She's mature. She's responsible. I said, well, she got pretty flustered. So we probably won't be using her anymore, but thank you. And I look back on that and say, Ray, come on. What are you doing? That was way back when. But I think that makes the point here with what Brian here is writing about. Okay. Let's go to Mom. I appreciate what you had to say regarding autism and genetics. So this comment came from her superiors at the autism clinic. Okay, this is a mom. If I remember correctly, her daughter worked as a behavioral therapist or some type of staff at an autism clinic. Either day treatment or I think it was day treatment. The reason I made the comment, this is the writer talking now, about brainwashed when she was in undergraduate school is because she believes everything she's told. And you know, Dr. A, with psychology, that may or may not be accurate. It's true. But her personality is to trust and assume that all the professionals are right in their field. Well, the problem with that is all the professionals in the field don't agree. That's huge. That's a major problem, especially with young parents turning to the professionals because they don't agree. So much of it is all theory. The autism clinic has told her and her colleagues not to say no to the kids and not to react when they are having behavioral issues. I can understand part of that, what they mean by react. If they mean don't emotionally react, don't get shook up, yeah, I got that part. But if they're meaning don't intervene, don't do something to put limits or even hold the kids accountable, well, let me put it this way. If this young person who has a degree in psychology, I don't know how far she went, I think it was bachelor's or maybe master's, I don't suspect she's going to last at that clinic very long because some of these children are significant behavior problems and they assault. This advice, Dr. Ray, which you can imagine, is all over the place. They are not supposed to correct these children. One of her co-workers' face was scratched to the point of bleeding because the autistic child couldn't control herself. She's not disciplined when she does things like this to her teachers. What are we doing, Dr. Ray? Yes, it is not unusual in many of these clinics where the children have developmental issues. There is this mindset that says we can't approach this with standard discipline, suggestions, ideas, conditions, etc., because they are significantly different in their cognitive functioning. And therefore, they're unable to make these connections. I wouldn't go so far, except in very extreme developmental disability, to say someone is unable. They may be less able, and it may take them longer to make the connection. But the problem is, if you don't do this, pretty soon the behavior becomes the bigger handicap. I used to do evaluations for Head Start. Had a young man, I was referred, he was 4, severe hearing problem. Severe problem. I don't know if he was totally deaf, but he was so severe that really he couldn't function in a normal level of volume in the classroom. He was extremely defiant, aggressive toward the other kids. As I talked to the parents, I found that their attitude was, he is a special child. He has been, in essence, ripped off by life. And therefore, we cannot expect him to function according to normal societal rules and conditions. We have to have a significant amount of leeway. And their idea of significant amount of leeway was total leeway. They didn't discipline him at all. One of the teachers made the observation to me that his hearing could be managed in class. There were things they could do to help him function in class, even though he was significantly hearing impaired. The problem was his behavior was becoming so out of control, they could not manage him in class. And one of the teachers observed, the other kids initially, in the beginning of the year, were very solicitous toward him. They wanted to help him in any way that they could. Some of them even tried to learn little bits of sign language. But it got to the point where he was so socially aggressive and inappropriate that the kids were backing off. And the teacher said, his functioning is far more impacted by his total lack of self-control than by his hearing deficit. I can see that. I see that in some of these programs that basically say, okay, because these children are different in their neurological functioning, they're different in their development, they're different in their normal social understanding, therefore we cannot use any kind of discipline, any kind. Basically, if they're attacking you, you put your hands in front of your face and you wait for them to burn out. Well, a couple things happen. One, you lose a lot of staff. This is just not real, okay? You lose a lot of staff. Secondly, the kids, because they innately may have less self-control than a group of comparably aged kids, just have less self-control. Not fair to the kids. All right, Dr. Ray.
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3: Bite-sized Catechism, paragraphs 20 and 21, brought to you by Red Sea Apostolate. In the Catechism, the use of small print in certain passages indicates observations of an historical or apologetic nature. or supplementary doctrinal explanations. Small print and quotations are intended to enrich the doctrinal presentations. These texts have often been chosen to be used in direct catechetical teaching.
0: Were you right with me from the beginning when I first 20? All right. Andrew tells me that in that 20 years, he keeps an eye out for programs that he can rerun because they are maybe a notch above in quality than some of my other programs. And he told me after these last 20 years that he's found 10 of them. 10 of them! And those are our least worst programs. We used to go to Myrtle Beach for vacations when all the kids were there. We would trundle into our favorite little pancake house or something similar. And the waitresses, with their delightful southern accent, would look and count. And they'd say, there's 10. You got 10 of them. My wife would say, 10? Mostly flesh. But a few of them might be 10. I don't know. Haven't checked. 10 yet. All right. This is E-Person Monday. Let's see what we got here. This is a rather lengthy one. Might take it over into the next break. We'll see. I'm a father of 3 young children whose wife separated from me 2 months ago after 14 years of marriage. After she made me move out soon, I found out she was speaking with another man for months prior to the separation. Ended up they were dating right after our separation. I'm truly conflicted. I'm a devout Catholic. My wife would come to church with us. We were married in the Catholic Church, and I've been trying to raise our children with the same faith I have. All right, let me stop right there. One of the risks of people converting to the faith or having been Catholic but yet not as embracing of the faith as a spouse is that at some point they simply decide, this faith is not going to motivate me to commit. It's just not. And I get this in my office. I get these people who come in, they converted at the point of marriage, and then after multiple years and multiple kids, they say, I'm out of here. I found somebody I like better. He says, I realize after being together since 2010 that there were many underlying issues and red flags before we were married. Yeah, we tend to ignore those things. We do. When I do marriage counseling, much of the time, the conflicts, the issues, the struggles were there. In some form, they were there. And they were ignored, or they were considered correctable with time. Got to be careful. You got to be slow when you see those red flags. I would just tell myself, there it is, here's the justification, that she would get better. Or it was all my fault, and I'll just have to deal with it. After years of her gaslighting me, in other words, making me feel like it's all my fault, I'm wrong, I'm crazy, lying, running away, stonewalling, talking with other men, and making me feel like the problem. In 2022, she told me, she had been having affairs for 2 years, then left me for another man for the first time in 2023. Because I love her and wanted to reconcile our marriage, I prayed, listened to podcasts, did whatever I could to get her back. It worked. We spent 2.5 years together. We went to Retrovi, and I thought it was amazing. We went to church retreats, mass, and adoration together so we could build our faith together. However, Dr. Ray, it seemed like no matter what I did, I was always the problem, and she would stop talking to me or showing me affection. So I presumed something was wrong again. But she wouldn't tell me anything. After this last separation and her adulterous relationship, I came to realize that the pattern she has been displaying in our marriage, and even with her parents and siblings, all share the same issues. This is something I see a lot of. When you have one spouse, I almost said partner, spouse, in a marriage, trying hard to make it work, and the other one, the more difficult person in the marriage. In a lot of cases, you find out that their trouble in this spousal relationship is not a whole lot different than their trouble with their own parents, their trouble with a sibling, their trouble with their adult children. In other words, they don't relate well or easily to a whole host of other people other than just their spouse. Not uncommon. But yet they have an incredible ability to see all the others as the fault and not themselves. I've been grappling, Dr. Ray, with how I can come to terms with our marriage being over and our family being torn apart. Or if I keep fighting for my wife, marriage, and family. Even though I believe I have a biblical reason to divorce my wife. Well, at this point, you may have a civil reason to divorce your wife. Whether it remains to be seen, and probably given what you're describing, had you had a better sense of what your wife was like in your courtship and your marriage, you wouldn't have married her, or at the very least, you would have delayed quite a while. Given that, you might have grounds for an annulment. I just don't want it to end this way. Sadly, sir, it sounds like what you've described is that she wants it to end this way. And that you may say, all right, I will quietly and passively wait for her to reconsider our marriage, our children. I will not date. I will live a chaste single life and give her a fair amount of time to come to her moral senses. You can do that. You can do that. How much time you wish to give her before you pursue annulment, a divorce, then annulment, is up to you. But if, in fact, these are kind of locked-in personality issues, and she sees really no reason to alter them, no reason to shift who she is, that's not a good sign at all. Not a good sign at all. So at this point, you're kind of helpless in the sense that it's all now up to her whether she wants to somehow over time reconcile this marriage, not up to you. You say, should I fight for her? What can you fight? What can you fight? If she's seeing some other guy, you're not going to fight it. What are you going to do? No, you're passively going to have to probably wait for it and see what happens. You're going to bide your time.

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1: From John's Gospel, there is no greater love than this, that one lay down one's life for his friends. Some are called to literal martyrdom, but being a Christian is more often about daily sacrifices. There are stories of family members giving life, such as donating a kidney or bone marrow, to a loved one. But Jesus' words have much more to do with our daily interactions. Greater love can mean simply pausing from the hustle and bustle of the day to listen more deeply to others and their burdens with genuine care, finding ways to be supportive, and acts of kindness. Often, merely giving another the benefit of the doubt precludes a conflict situation and is an act of love. As Christians, we are called each day to a greater love. This has been a bit of Catholic encouragement from Michael Gisondi.
2: Sometimes we forget that our job is to get each other to heaven. That can look differently for every family. Sometimes it's praying, cleaning the kitchen, or maybe holding our tongue. Each sacrifice we make for another is looked on with love by our Heavenly Father, because when we put others before ourselves, we are imitating His Son who died for the whole world.
0: Family Wisdom, brought to you by Red Sea Apostolate, religious education for the domestic church.

0: Thanks so much for joining me here. The doctor's in. 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People sometimes ask, how do we get your books? Well, the simplest way is go to the website. I think all 18 of them are listed there. They are discounted and signed. And the shipping is very low. We keep it very low. I have a biological son. Now, I am not talking. This is not me. This is the e-person. I have a biological son, 13, and two stepsons, 12 and 10, who live with us. I am a stay-at-home mom, so I am with the children more than their father. Most of what I read says that the biological parent should be the main disciplinarian. It depends. Don't you just love psychologists? The ideal situation is that the biological parent and the step-parent have equal authority. Now, in that case, the biological parent would give that authority to the step-parent and would make it very clear to the step-children that the step-parent has that authority. Now, will the step-parent be accepted as having that authority? Well, that's where the complications come in. Because on one hand, the kids could look at the step-parent and say, you're not my father, why do I have to listen to you? Or the biological parent in the visitation or the shared parenting could be feeding them. You don't need to listen to her. She's not your mother, I am. That happens all the time. So that definitely could complicate the picture. Now, when the stepkids give grief or are difficult behavior problems to the step-parent, depending upon how long they've been on the scene, a lot of times step-parents have been on the scene since the kids were two. Now, in this case, I don't know. She says, I have a biological son, 13, two stepsons, 12 and 10. It sounds like she's just entered the scene, or relatively recent, last couple, 3 years. When that happens, the biological parent of the two sons, 12 and 10, which are his biological kids, could do a couple things to make the stepmom's life easier. One, to say that you owe her respect. She's in charge when I'm not here. And you'll answer to me. That will help a lot. That will help a lot. Or he can say, as I said earlier, she has authority equal to mine. And if you challenge that authority, then I will deal with you. We are one. That's best case scenario. If, in fact, the case arises where the biological parent is reluctant to discipline, because they're getting nervous. You know, this little 12-year-old may decide, you know what, I'm going to go live with mom. I don't like your rules. I don't like your new wife. And if the biological parent is nervous about asserting authority, and the step-parent tries, and it doesn't work because the biological parent's not backing them up, or at least not backing them up consistently, in those cases, I have advised the step-parent to simply turn the disciplining over to the biological parent. Now, it's not the best case scenario, but what's happening is that the friction is getting ugly, and the step-parent is trying to enforce discipline, but the biological parent is not on the same page for whatever emotional reasons. And the kids realize this. So the kids look at the step-parent like, you're wicked, you're evil, you're terrible, you're awful. I don't have to listen to you. And the biological parent does not make it clear to the kids, yes, you do. So that is maybe the least bad option. What it does is it somewhat reduces the friction between the step-parent and the step-kids, because he or she's trying to discipline and it's not working because they just don't have the leverage and they just don't have the unspoken authority. There's the problem. So when you read these things that say the biological parent should be the main disciplinarian, If the biological parent is willing to do it, yes. If the biological parent says, as disciplinarian, I will not allow you to mistreat your step-parent. I will not allow you to defy your step-parent. I will deal with that. You will deal with me. If that's the case, then the step-parent and the step-kid will have a better relationship. Sometimes in my office, and by the way, on second time around relationships, the kids are a big reason for a second divorce. So given that, much of the time the biological parent will say, well, you know, he or she does not have a good relationship with him. They're frustrated with him. They're not getting along with them. I think they need to give them a little more flexibility. You know, they've gone through an awful separation. There's been a divorce here. There's confusion when they go to visit the other parents. So you really need to give them some leeway. The problem with that is when you don't have authority, it's easy to have a bad relationship because the kids push. They're kids. They push. So it's very hard to quote unquote, be nice so that you have a better relationship because the kids are not being nice back. Kids are being trouble. It's very difficult. And I tell the bio parent, I say, if you step in and do not allow them to do this to the step parent will naturally over time have a better relationship with them, and then the things that you want, which is a better relationship, will happen. But if you say, no, you got to have a warmer, better relationship with them first before you discipline them. Well, that's a recipe for friction. That's assuming the kids are going to cooperate. So, yeah, on one hand, if the biological parent takes the lead in establishing authority, that's a good situation. If the biological parent says the step-parent has authority commensurate with mine, that's a good situation. But if the step-parent really doesn't have much in the way of authority because the biological parent is very much permissive or is reluctant or is afraid the kids are going to go live with the other parent, or the other parent is telling all kinds of things to undercut the step-parent, now you got a problem. You got a real problem. And that's when, if the biological parent steps in and says, okay, I'm not going to let this happen, the step-parent can have a better relationship with the kids. Dr. Ray.
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0: Read these baby books. They all tell you the same thing. Infants need to eat every 2 to 3 hours. What they don't tell you is that this schedule continues until the child becomes a young adult and eventually moves out of your house. Yeah, I used to take my kids to buffets. It's the only way I could fill up the five boys when they were teenagers all at the same time. Okay, let's see what we got. One last e-person here, Dr. Ray. I'm 26 years old. I've been in a relationship off and on. And so, right away, quick, that's a bad sign. And by being in a relationship, what you're saying is we're not married. For about 8 years. Currently, I'm engaged to this man. And we have a 19-month-old daughter. Our relationship has never been good. And I have had to deal with physical and mental abuse. Well, the mental abuse could be fuzzy. Physical abuse is not fuzzy. He doesn't talk to me or show me much kindness or caring. All right, so what she's saying is this is really one ugly relationship. And if it's been this ugly for 8 years, I don't know what makes her think it's going to get unugly. But I don't know if leaving him is right for our daughter. Well, here's the question. What kind of father is he? If he treats you that way, what kind of husband and father are you going to be? I want what's best for her, but I do know that fighting all the time is no good. I can't tell you what's best for her, but on the basis of what you're describing, this sounds really bad. And if you're saying to yourself, okay, I'm going to persevere because she needs a daddy in her home, but the question becomes, is he a daddy? The question becomes, is it dangerous for you? You said physical abuse. You said there's no emotional, moral connection here with him. We're living together. You might want to get some good spiritual guidance on this and realize whether this relationship is something that is likely to be real hurtful for you and your daughter. I don't know what he would be like if you separate from him. I don't know if he'd even be involved in his daughter's life. I don't know if he'd want to make your life miserable. I don't know if he would fight you for custody. I don't know what kind of visitation, co-parenting arrangement he would get a lawyer and try to make. I don't know. Be a lot of stuff I would explore if you came to me in therapy. But at this point, what you're describing is scary. So I guess I don't know what's making you think it's going to get any better if it's that ugly. Off and on, never good relationship, physical, mental abuse, doesn't talk to me, I don't know what that means, or show me much kindness or caring. So you've described a very negative, conflictual, nasty relationship. If I'm to assume this is pretty much the way it's been. Now what? In a funny sort of way, well, not funny sort of way. When God has given us his conditions for the best living, when his church says, do it this way, don't do it that way, and he says that physical relations are best in a committed marriage, because those are the ones most likely to succeed, most likely to have a stable environment for the kids. Most likely. No guarantee. Most likely. But the way we're doing it now in our society is, hey, we don't need this marriage stuff. Live together, see what happens. Oh, I'm pregnant. Okay, we're going to have a kid. Well, all right, let's see what happens. Oh, our relationship stinks, but we got a kid. Now what do? We're tied at the hip for the next 18 years. It really complicates things, doesn't it? Yes, it does. One of the things I've been noticing, I don't have time. I'll make it quick. I'll talk about it in a future monologue. Babies have become photo opportunities. Put them on Instagram. Put them on Facebook. Show them a picture. Show everybody a picture, all your followers, your 27 followers. Show them a picture of the baby as he or she's getting older and spitting up and smiling and dressed up to look really cute. Isn't this great? Yeah, it's great. This has become a focal point of my social presence. I'm not trivializing, I'm not making fun of it, but I do think it's a factor in essentially, quote unquote, making the social best out of a very tricky, complex situation, which can very well be when you live with somebody and you have a child with them. All right, I got to go. Thank you so much for joining me here on The Doctor's Inn. I appreciate it so very, very much. Tomorrow, good Lord, we'll talk and I'll listen to you. And maybe you'll listen to me at the same time. Walk with God and do it His way.
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0: Join us throughout the month of June in devotion to the Sacred Heart of Jesus, plus coverage of the National Eucharistic Pilgrimage, the Solemnity of Corpus Christi, and the ordination anniversaries of EWTN campus clergy. 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
4: Heavenly Father, thank you for this day. Thank you for creating me and all of creation. Even more so, you gave us the Holy Spirit as promised by your Son, who paid the supreme price for our sins. O Jesus, through my consecration to you through Mary, I choose to live this day for love of thee, for the conversion of sinners, for the holy souls in purgatory, and for the reparation of sins committed against the Immaculate Heart of Mary. Amen.
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6: Leo V, 903. Pope Leo had one of the shortest papacies on record, less than 30 days. He was elected unexpectedly. He was an obscure priest from an insignificant town south of Rome. Papal historians have no certain idea as to why he was chosen pope. Whatever the reason, he began his pontificate steadily. His first known action, settling a tax dispute with the city of Bologna, was also his last. He was overthrown in a coup engineered by a cardinal priest. The reasons for the coup are not known. Leo was thrown in prison, and another pope subsequently was elected. Leo, however, had neither abdicated nor died before this election, and this election is therefore considered invalid today, and the man elected considered an anti-pope. This has been a Papal Minute.
7: Did you know Brown scapulars are being made by local parishioners right here in Bryan College Station? The Brown Scapular Apostolate is part of Our Lady of Mount Carmel Rosary Guild. 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For more information, contact Tony Feynman at 979-317-9146 or call the St. Joseph Church office.
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3: This is an EWTN Newslink. I'm Teresa Tomeo from Catholic Connection. New work requirements kicking in today for some people who use the Supplemental Nutrition Assistance Program, or SNAP. Able-bodied individuals ages 18 through 65 without dependents must work or attend a work program at least 80 hours per month to receive SNAP benefits. The changes are all part of the Big Beautiful Bill, which includes $186 billion in cuts to SNAP. And it's a new month and a new prayer intention for the Holy Father. In this month of June, the Holy Father is asking the faithful for prayer for the value of sports, that sports be an instrument of peace, encounter, and dialogue among cultures and nations, and that they promote values such as respect, solidarity, and personal growth. For more news with a Catholic perspective, visit EWTNnews.com. I'm Teresa Tomeo, and Call to Communion with Dr. David Anders starts now.
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14: 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Pedro Quiles, our producer, Matt Kabinski handling phone screening. Ace McKay is on social media. I'm Tom Price, along with Dr. David Anders.
12: Tom, how are you today?
14: I ran out of breath.
12: That's all right.
14: Dr. David Anders, you doing okay?
12: I'm hanging in there, Tom.
14: Glad to hear that. We're going to lead off with an objection we received via email. This came in from Carlos, who says, why is so much of the Bible taken symbolically, but when it comes to the Last Supper, the Catholic Church believes as a historic fact that only 12 were present, when this seems implausible? Isn't this a justification for the superiority and existence of the priesthood?
12: Yeah, thank you. I really appreciate the question. Actually, we don't know how many people stayed until the end.
14: Okay.
12: So that's one thing. The text is ambiguous about whether Judas made it to the end or not. So you might have had 13 people there, Jesus plus the 12. You might have had 12, Jesus plus the 11. Not exactly sure. This seems like a justification for the priesthood. You betcha. All day long and literally twice on Thursdays, or one specific Thursday, right? The Feast of Holy Thursday.
14: Sure.
12: It's absolutely a justification. It's absolutely how the church grounds and understands from the narrative about Christ, the institution of the sacred priesthood. So you're definitely not wrong there.
14: Okay.
12: But let me back up a little bit to the broader question of, and you didn't exactly ask this, but I think it's implied. Clearly, the church thinks that there are passages of sacred scripture that are best taken in an allegorical or symbolic way. There are others where it's going to lean more heavily on the sort of the literal narrative.
14: Uh-huh.
12: Now, to explain that, let me begin by saying that the teaching of the Catholic Church is that all of scripture is allegorical. There's no passage of scripture that's not allegorical. Everything has an allegorical or a symbolic relevance to us. It all also has a literal sense. Now, the literal sense does not mean what is the narrative sense that you could find on the page. In the same way, like if you're a fan of the Lord of the Rings, and you might say, well, you know, when does Frodo enter Mordor? Right. I mean, that's from within the narrative. You know, that's like the straightforward narrative in the story. That's not what we mean by literal sense. What we mean by literal sense is, what did the sacred author intend to convey? Well, that's an entirely different question. That's an entirely different question. For example, if Christ tells a parable, is the point of the parable, there's a police report about a guy that was found beaten up on the side of the road, and the only credible witness happened to be a Samaritan, right? You know, like, this, give me just the facts, ma'am, right?
14: Yeah.
12: That's not the point. That's not why Jesus told the story. It's not the courtroom stenographer's account of an historical event. It's obviously there to teach a moral lesson, right? So the intent of the author is something other than the literal truth of the historical narrative. Often that is the case. But how do you know? How do you make sense of all that? How do you sort of weigh the one against the other? And the perspective of a Catholic reading the Bible is that Jesus Christ is the hermeneutical center of the Bible. And so we read the rest of the Bible through the lens of Christ, the incarnation, the resurrection, the crucifixion, of course. I missed that little detail. And then, of course, the historical teaching of Jesus. And we would relativize, to be quite honest, many other passages, especially in the Old Testament. Now, you might say to me, well, Anders, that seems arbitrary. Like, why pick out one section of the Bible and say this is primary and then read the others in light of that? Well, you kind of have to do that because the Bible tells so many different stories. I mean, you could just arbitrarily take, I was thinking about what would be a good example of this. You could take Genesis chapter 8. When Noah gets off the boat and he makes a sacrifice to the Lord, and God literally is pleased by the smell of grilled meat. That's what the text says, right? He liked the smell of Noah's offering and decides not to curse the humans by sending a flood. Well, you could just arbitrarily say, well, I think that's the really important question. You know, let's all buy Chanel number 5 and maybe God won't punish us, right? you could. That would be stupid. right? Yeah. That'd be a dumb way to read the Bible. And to be a Christian just means that you have had an encounter with Christ, and so Christ comes now to frame the way you read and understand and relate to the entire tradition. That's not arbitrary. It's not something that's derived strictly from the literature. It's derived from the church's experience of Christ as the heart and soul of their life. So naturally, we're going to read the text in light of our experience of Jesus.
14: Well, sure. Appreciate that, Carlos. Thank you so much for your email. We received one from Mason who says, how can I respond to people who say that Vatican II is merely pastoral and not authoritative?
12: Well, that's a false dichotomy. That's a really false dichotomy, right? So put that in very local terms. Let's say that the pastor of my parish says, okay, I've made a decision. We are going to invest in the ministry of small groups

0: no new dogmas proclaimed. It does, however, articulate church doctrine. So it takes existing dogmas and preaches them effectively in a way that makes them more relatable to modern questions. Gaudium et Spes is a key example of how you take something like the Catholic doctrine of marriage and you apply it in a contemporary context.
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1: It's called a communion with Dr. David Anders. 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You won't be sorry. If you're ready now, let's go to the phones at 833-288-EWTN, leading off with Bonnie, a first-time caller from New Orleans, watching us on EWTN television today. Hey there, Bonnie, what's on your mind today?
9: I had a question from a Protestant friend of mine.
1: Okay.
9: We were talking about John 3. God loved the world so much that he sent his only begotten son that we might have eternal life. She says, her Protestant version says, that we shall have eternal life. To me, there's a big difference between might and shall. And I was wondering how this is reconciled, because we want to be assured that we will have eternal life, but might leaves a question, shall does not.
0: Yeah, thank you. So I'll need to, actually I don't have this in my head at the moment because I don't have the Greek text in front of me, but that sounds like a translation decision about how to handle a subjunctive or an optative mood in Greek. And we don't have optative in English, and I don't remember because I hadn't got the Greek in front of me, In Greek, like in English, indicative mood is just a pure statement of fact, like X is Y, you know, or, you know, Tom is wearing a suit. But if I say to English, oh, would that Tom would wear a suit today, right, then I've employed what's called the subjunctive mood in the English language, and it can express a wish or a counterfactual or a possibility. And this exists in many languages, including Greek. And so, I don't have time right now. If I had the Greek, my suspicion is there's a what we call a modal distinction in the Greek grammar here that's being rendered in the English translation one way or the other to maybe.

0: to reflect the underlying theological convictions of the translators. And there's absolutely translation bias. Theological translation bias does absolutely enter into translations.
1: Okay. Is that helpful for you, Bonnie?
2: So it really is like a theological bias, which is indicative of a certain mood or translation of the word.
0: Well, that's my suspicion, and if I had my Greek New Testament open in front of me, I could tell you right now, and I'm trying to look it up while I talk to you, but I don't want to be pedantic and keep everybody waiting for the next call.
1: Well, we will get to it soon. Bonnie, thank you so much for checking in from New Orleans, and that opens up a line for you at 833-288-EWTN. That's 833-288-3986. Called a Communion in Progress here on EWTN. Got an email from Amber. Amber says, you're claiming that young people are indoctrinated by the LGBT movement, yet the LGBT community claims that Christians are indoctrinated too. How can I respond to that?
0: I think that's true. That's very often true, to be sure. Yeah. And so let me draw a distinction in the way I would think about Catholic catechesis. When it is sort of it's the difference between teaching doctrine and indoctrination. All right. So for Catholics, we are saved, we believe, by the transformation of our character in Christ. And I think the best metaphor for this that I can remember is one that comes from the Fathers of the Church that describes the relationship of the soul to Christ like the relationship of iron to fire. And the idea is bring the iron in contact with the fire, the iron begins to heat up and glow white hot like the fire. It becomes indistinguishable from the fire. And the process of salvation just is this transformation of my character in Christ. And the doctrinal framework around Catholicism is a means to that end. It's not the end itself. And so the Catechism of the Catholic Church says doctrines don't save us. Dogmas don't save us. It's the realities to which they point that save us. And Thomas A. Kempis, who's credited with writing The Imitation of Christ, I love the way he puts this. He says, what good does it do you if you can define the dogma of the Trinity, but you're arrogant in doing so, and therefore displeasing to the Trinity?
1: Yeah.
0: Right? Like, the important thing is to have that transformation of character. St. Augustine said we should treat our entire faith, the whole thing, like a road or a chariot, that is to say, a means to an end. And the end is this transformation in charity. Now, does it happen in Christian communities that people mistake the means for the end? All the time.
1: Sure.
0: All the time. I've read a really decent description. It's a grossly reductionistic, of course, but I liked the impression it made on me. Fundamentalism, a tradition in which I was raised.
1: Mm-hmm.
0: And simply put, it was this. Fundamentalism is making ideas more important than people.
1: Wow.
0: Right? And we've all seen this. You don't have to be a Christian to do it. You can be politically on the left, politically on the right, theologically on the left, theologically on the right. All of us can fall prey to making our little ideological preferences the whole show and forget the people that are involved. A friend of mine captured this beautifully, I think, a couple election cycles ago when she wrote on her social media page, I don't care who you vote for. I care about how you treat the person that did not vote for you, that did not vote like you.
3: Wow.
0: And I went, oh, bingo. She put her finger right on it. You know, that's the whole show. Can Catholics fall into this trap of mistaking the means for the end, of making ideas more important than people, of teaching dogma in a way to suppress critical thought so that when you come up with a tension, a difficulty, a contradiction, you're enculturated to close your eyes, to, you know, stick your fingers in your ears and go, no, no, no, no, no, I don't want to hear that. I don't want to see that. Don't upset me. Don't bother me with the facts. Sure, Christians do that all the time. That's bad when they do that. That's bad when they do that. I remember I was in a group of Catholics one time, and I overheard a conversation between two Catholics about whether or not a mother should let her child study world religions in college. And I think the more fearful and rigid of the two was like, oh, don't do that. Lots of kids go to college and they study other religions and they lose their faith. And it wasn't my conversation to butt into. We were all walking in a group. But in my heart, I was thinking, well, then why don't you teach them how to think critically about other religions? Right? I mean, there's another way around that. The solution isn't close my eyes to reality in the world.
1: Yeah.
0: It's teach how to have a critical, open-minded, but rational engagement with the world, right?
3: Sure.
0: But that impulse to draw back, to protect, to batten down the hatches, to be an obscurantist and not let people deal with the data as it comes, you know, whatever. Yeah, that's a natural human tendency. That defensiveness can get into all of us, and you could be of any ideology and have that problem.
1: Amber, thanks so much for your email. If you would like to send us an email for a future show, especially those of you watching on TV today, just send that to ctc@ewtn.com. Did you have a PS on that?
0: I did. You remember we had a call a minute ago about why someone might translate John 3:15 as shell or might?
1: Yes.
0: And I said my suspicion is that that's in the subjunctive mood.
1: Yeah.
0: I looked it up. It's subjunctive.
1: Bingo.
0: So that was it. It's how do you render the subjunctive to subjunctive in French? In French. In Greek. my head's in the wrong place. In translation. So that was the issue.
1: Okay. Very good. Let's go to Peter now. Peter is in Los Angeles, listening on SiriusXM, channel 130. Sirius 130. Peter, what's on your mind today?
4: Mind and heart. Kind of going struggling with my faith, Catholic. I just feel like that's just a Christian, and that I'm not sure that I'm getting more and more of my doubt about God and the existence, and because of what I see that's going on around the world, the God of love and mercy and self-described as this loving and caring and kind, and it's just on and on and on, and just with all the atrocities that's going on in the Middle East, you know, with the genocide, I know wars are bad, whatever, but how do you just position that with someone's faith in God that it's just allowed, and, you know, I don't want to go into a personal detail how it affects me from someone, people that I know personally who probably died. And did die, kids and children and mothers and fathers. But it just seems like it just falls on deaf ears for the God above.
0: Yeah.
4: And I know there's an explanation with the Catholic Church that God, you know, brings good out of evil. But, you know, it's like 2,000 years into this, and how much evil can you allow?
0: Yeah, Peter, I'm profoundly sympathetic. And it sounds like you've suffered some evil yourself that you don't want to talk about on the air, which I respect, but my heart goes out to you for whatever it is you've gone through and those that are dear to you who have undergone tragedy and trauma. Let me tell you, I'm profoundly sympathetic. And the first thing I want to do in answering this question, or not answering, but responding to this situation, is I want to validate your doubt. And I do not want to give you any guilt or condemnation for the sentiments that you're expressing. And I want to let you know, first of all, that many great saints and writers of sacred scripture had the same thoughts. One of my favorite examples is Mother Teresa. I know you've heard of Mother Teresa, who to the day she died had profound doubts about whether or not God existed. And if he did exist, whether or not he thought much of Mother Teresa. And she never got over that. It's not something she didn't think it through and come to some great resolution and derive some profound spiritual benefit from it, et cetera, et cetera, et cetera. No, she just hurt. She just hurt. And she spent her life trying to manifest to other people the love of the God of whose existence she was not certain. Which is, I mean, from one point of view, you look at that and you say, how admirable. For another, you look at that and you go, how horrible. What a tortured inner life the woman had. And we know she did, right?
1: Yeah.
0: The psalmist, Psalm 88, inspired scripture, says, where are you, God? You're not on the scene. You're not doing anything about evil. You're not answering my prayers. You've taken away all my friends, all my companions, all my comforts, all my hope, and my one companion is darkness. It's very stark, yeah. And that's not the only psalm to take that perspective. Mm-hmm. In the book of Job, Job suffers for no intelligible reason at all. Horrible suffering. No intelligible reason. Absolutely no greater message. There's no resolution to the story. There's no, you know, here's the good thing that God is going to bring out of this. None of that is just suffering for a completely arbitrary reason. And his companions come by and they go, well, you know, God's going to bring good out of this. And my favorite, makes me want to smack him, is the companion of Job that says to him, shouldn't the consolations of God be enough for you? And Job's response is, I wish I were never friggin' born. Literally, he says that. Would that God, that's a good subjunctive there, would that God curse the day of my birth?
1: Mm.
0: And he doesn't believe in an afterlife. Job says, when I die, that's it, nothing. Nobody's going to praise God after we're gone. It's all over. It's all pointless. I wish I'd never been here. Period. So that sentiment is a biblical sentiment. That sentiment is a Christian sentiment. It is, I validate your intuition. You're correct that the church does have the theology that God will bring good out of evil. You're also correct that that is absolutely no comfort.
1: No.
0: And not only is it no comfort, it sometimes feels insulting because you're like, I don't know what good God has in mind here. I don't want it. Take me off the list. It's not, nothing could justify what I'm going through and what my loved one is going through. I know that's true. I know that's a genuine, rational, and just response to the problem of evil. This is not warrant. This is not justification. I'm not trying to justify God in the face of evil. I want to say to you that the only thing I can tell you as a Christian response that I think makes any sense at all is that only when you understand that can you really be empathetic to people who suffer. Now, is that the warrant? Is that enough of a reason for God to allow suffering? Doesn't seem like it to me. But I am telling you, as just an empirical fact, and you know this from your own experience, you get around somebody that's never really suffered, they have no capacity to be present in love and empathy mm-hmm. to those who really need it.
1: Mm-hmm.
0: And so, not that it's a rational warrant, not that it's a justification. It's just, what the heck am I going to do with my pain? Right? And it changes you. It changes you.
1: It certainly does. And we thank you so much for your call today, Peter. And please know that you are in our prayers. We pray for all of our listeners, all of our viewers, people who write to us. We get emails every day from people who are indeed suffering as you are. And please know that you're in our prayers. In a moment, we're going to get back to the phones here. We'll be talking with Julie in Yakima, Washington. 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

0: June is the month dedicated to the Sacred Heart of Jesus. In 1675, Jesus told St. Margaret Mary that he wanted the Feast of the Sacred Heart to be celebrated on the Friday after the Corpus Christi Octave. St. John Paul II said, "This feast reminds us of the mystery of the love of God for the people of all times." 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
1: This is a Messy Family Minute from Mike and Alicia Herman. There's something unique about the love of a parent and child. Nothing can replace it. Your children will have many friends, companions, and peers in their lives, but they will only have one mother or father. This relationship is so special that we need to make sure we never take it for granted or allow anyone to take our place.
2: Sometimes we get caught up in wanting the perfect youth minister, teacher, or coach for our children, especially as they get older. Now, there's nothing wrong with that, and we thank God for those adults who have come into our children's lives. But no one will affect your child as powerfully as you can.
1: Parents, remember that the authority you have as a parent isn't because you're perfect or holy or even that you have all the answers.
2: Because let's be honest, sometimes we're just making this up as we go along.
1: Instead, your authority comes from the fact that God has entrusted this child to you. 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
5: 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They have two stations serving Hartford, Connecticut. That's on their HD channels in English and Spanish. They have been with us for 8 years now. 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Let's go now to Julie in Yakima, Washington, listening on the great Sacred Heart Radio. Hello, Julie. What's on your mind today?
6: Okay, my friend is post-abortion and she's suffering, and I wondered how I could best be a support to her.
7: Yeah, I really appreciate the question, and God bless your friend, and I'm so sorry for her suffering. So, Jesus tells us that we should not judge lest we be judged. And so I think that when a person has done something that they deeply regret, that's causing them a lot of pain, I think the best attitude is to come by and to be non-judgmentally present to them in a very deeply and loving way, right? So that they know that their pain is safe with you. And there's nothing quite like seeing respect and love for your own person reflected in another's eyes, right? That's the most important thing. That's the most important thing. You could encourage her to seek help from counselors who are specialized in this. Tom, what's the name of that ministry? Is it Rachel's Vineyard?
5: Yes.
7: Rachel's Vineyard is a Catholic ministry of service to post-abortive women.
5: They're wonderful.
7: Catholic Family Services in your diocese probably has pastoral counseling. All those resources are helpful. But for you, I think the most important thing is to look at her with eyes of love, compassion, and above all, respect and a lack of judgment.
5: Julie, thanks so much for your call from Yakima today. Let's go now to Maureen, a first-time caller from Pennsylvania, watching us on EWTN television today. Hey there, Maureen. What's on your mind today?
8: Oh, hello. You're an excellent communicator, helped so many people out, a wonderful delivery and voice. I just attended a friend's funeral, and my sister got some Gregorian masses. And I'm not familiar what Gregorian Masses are in the Catholic Church.
7: Yeah, thank you. So the Gregorian Mass is a tradition that goes back to the 6th century, and it is the practice of saying 30 consecutive Masses for the repose of a soul. It goes back to a tradition surrounding Pope Gregory the Great, who was abbot of a monastery before he became pope, and there was a monk in the monastery who became ill and revealed that he had a kind of a perpetual violation of the rule of the monastery that he had hidden from everybody, and it was searched into and found to be the case, and he was required to do some extraordinary penances, even though he was dying. He came to repentance for that, and after he died, Pope Gregory, who had been the former abbot, said, say 30 masses for the repose of his soul. And then, allegedly, the Pope had a vision of the man coming to him in a dream and saying that the 30 masses had released him from purgatory.
5: Wow.
7: And so, obviously, people are like, well, get me some of those 30 masses. I'm going to get me some of that, right?
5: Yeah.
7: And the church says this is a pious story that you know can be believed and can be practiced. Now, I want to add a qualifier. First of all, whenever there's an account of a private revelation, the church never says that happened. It says that's safe or unsafe. Right, so,
5: yes.
7: So it's not necessary to believe that Gregory actually had a veridical revelation of someone from beyond the grave. You can believe it, but you don't have to believe that. And secondly, when there is a genuine private revelation, it's always given for the benefit of the immediate audience, right? And so it could very well be the case that those 30 masses released that particular soul from purgatory. That doesn't mean that 30 masses applied will always release every soul from purgatory like clockwork, right?
5: Yeah.
7: So you just can't translate private revelation, which is very particular, you know, to a universal or general context and say it always works the same way.
5: It could border on superstition.
7: Bordering superstition makes salvation seem far too transactional,
5: yeah,
7: right?
5: Yeah.
7: Nevertheless, what a nice thought. You know, like it inspired by the story of the life of St. Gregory and this penitent monk, I'd like to do something in imitation of that act and
5: yes.
7: Leave the results up to God. But it's also a generous way of showing your love and support for a loved one in their family. So that's the origin of the practice. And it's I've given Gregorian masses. I haven't yet received any. it reminds me of Yogi Berra's counsel that you should go to your friends' funerals or they won't go to yours. Right?
5: Yogi does it again. All right. And thank you so much for that call. It is called a communion here on EWTN. Let's go to Marie. She's checking in near Pittsburgh and watching us also on EWTN television. Hello, Marie. What's on your mind today? Hi, Marie.
9: Okay. I would like to know what the church is teaching on spiritual communion is, because I'm in a situation where I depend heavily on spiritual communion as opposed to receiving the host. And I would like to know if there's any value there or what the situation is.
7: Oh, yeah. Thank you so much. I really appreciate the question. Absolutely, there's value there. Absolutely, there's value there. And that's why the church encourages this as a devotional practice. So the goal of the whole Christian life is that we could come to have the mind of Christ. St. Paul uses this language in a couple of his letters, Philippians and 1 Corinthians. What does it mean to have the mind of Christ? It means that we look at reality the way Christ would look at reality. You remember 20 years ago, everybody was wearing these little bracelets that said WWJD, you know,
5: yeah.
7: What would Jesus do?
5: Yeah.
7: But that's good, but in the Catholic thing is you WWJT, what would Jesus think? What would Jesus feel? How would Jesus regard this, right? And so we don't just want to try to conform our actions, which is very important, but we want to conform our hearts to the way Christ was in the world. So we see the world through Jesus' eyes. And everything else in the Catholic faith is really oriented towards trying to work that transformation into us. Now, when we have visible, tangible sacraments, like Holy Communion, like baptism, like the sacrament of confession or what have you, because they're tangible, because they have some physical reality to them, number one, like you know for sure when you come in contact with them, right? If I receive Christ in Holy Communion, I don't have any doubt because I hold by faith that He's truly present. I know I've laid hold of Jesus, right, in a very tangible way,
5: yeah.
7: And that grace is on offer for me there, right? So that's an encouragement, and I can frame my life around it. When I don't have a tangible sacrament, it doesn't mean I still can't be conformed to Christ. It just means I lack that physical point of contact that gives me that confidence and that objectivity. But I can still do the work of like in my thoughts, in my heart, in my imagination, of trying to bring myself into alignment with Jesus. And there are a lot of objects of meditation that one could have in the Catholic life. One could meditate, for example, on the life of Christ. And that's a very tried and true, famous Catholic devotional practice. Think about the events in Jesus' life. Put myself in the disciples' shoes, as it were, you know. I could meditate on the excellences of God. I could think about God's omnipotence or God's holiness or God's justice or God's mercy and, you know, hopefully become what I think about. But I could also meditate on the Blessed Sacrament as an object of meditation and not simply as a sacrament to be passively received. I can think about what that means for me, God's condescension to come to me in by way of Holy Communion, how maybe I could make my life like that, you know? And all of these things can be done for the ultimate end of how do I get my head in the game, so to speak, to come think of reality the way Jesus does. One of the ways that we can do this, if we're deprived for whatever reason of the physical reception of Holy Communion, is a spiritual communion, where we unite myself specifically with Christ in the Blessed Sacrament, but by way of intention rather than by way of physical reception. Now, I'll say this. If you receive communion physically, but without faith and without charity, it does you no good at all. In fact, it's worse to receive it than to not receive it if you receive it without charity and without faith. So someone who receives devoutly spiritual communion with faith, hope, and charity could potentially benefit a good deal more than someone who impiously receives the Blessed Sacrament.
5: Marie, is that helpful for you?
9: Very much so. Thank you. You've relieved my question.
7: Thank you.
5: Appreciate your call. It is a call to communion here on EWTN. Still time for a few more calls. 833-288-EWTN. If you have a question for Dr. David Anders, call or text 833-288-3986. I know David is up very early in the morning. I'm up early in the morning. And if you are up early in the morning, let me recommend one of our early morning programs to you, and that would be Fire on the Earth, which we carry every weekday morning at 5:15 Eastern. Peter Herbeck providing a compelling look at the new evangelization through inspired teachings, interviews, testimonies. His insights will help Catholics acquire the tools they need to do their part in the new evangelization. Peter is a true warrior for the faith. I think you'll love the program, Fire on the Earth with Peter Herbeck. That's at 5:15 a.m. Eastern, Monday through Friday on EWTN Radio. Here's a question we received from Isaac via email. Isaac says, where do we get the idea of tithing 10%? Can we give that to whoever or whatever we want within the church, or only to our parish, or what?
7: Yeah, thank you. Thank you so much. I really appreciate it. So a tithe as such, 10% of your income is how a lot of churches define this, is not in fact required of Catholics, either in sacred scripture or in canon law.
5: Okay.
7: Now, if you wander next door to some evangelical Protestant denominations, they will act like the tithe is maybe the second most sacred thing of all in sacred scripture. Funny, because it's not required of Christians to do this. In fact, the Old Testament tithe, which is a part of the Old Testament civil law, was a tithe of agricultural produce specifically, right? So they weren't tithing bank interest. They weren't tithing, contract labor pay. They weren't tithing the sale of their artwork or what. They were just tithing agricultural produce. That's the only context in which the concept is used. And so it is very much a stretch when Protestant congregations say, well, you have to tithe 10% of your income. I know the church I went to growing up as a kid, the pastor would say, some people want to know if I should tithe the net or the gross. And I just tell them, do you want God to bless the net or the gross? You know. But, of course, that was all manipulation. That was just about meeting the bottom line in the church's budget. So it's not required of Catholics to do that. What is required of Catholics is that they contribute to the material needs of the church according to their means and their charity. St. Paul says God loves a cheerful giver, and he wants you to give freely and not under compulsion. And the worst thing you can do is fake it, like that's what Ananias and Sapphira did. They weren't required to give anything, but they gave some and lied about it and made it look like they were giving a lot more than they were giving.
5: It didn't end well
7: because
5: for them.
7: They wanted to be seen by men, And so that's not right. So, support the church because it's important to do so. And, you know, John the Baptist says he who has two cloaks should share with him who has none. So that's not 10%. That sounds like 50%
10: yeah.
7: in certain contexts, but that's not universal either. I mean, Jesus told the rich young ruler to sell everything and follow him. He told the Gerasene demoniac not to follow him, to go home to his family. So it's, you know, kind of depends on your mm-hmm. circumstance, your love.
10: Sure.
7: And your charity. And, you know, God does recompense us for what we do. Give alms secretly. God, who sees you in secret, will reward you. But you don't have this necessity of a 10% tithe on your earned income.
5: Hope that's helpful for you, Isaac. Thank you so much for your email. If you'd like to send us an email for a future show, the address is ctc@ewtn.com. All right, back to the phones now at 833-288-EWTN. Here is Terry, a first-time caller from right here in Alabama, in Lower Alabama, listening to on the great Archangel Radio. Hey there, Terry. What's on your mind today?
11: Hi, good afternoon.
5: Hi.
11: I have two questions. One is, which books appear in the Catholic Bible but not in the King James Bible? And the second question is, what is the gospel according to Thomas?
7: Yeah, thank you. I appreciate the question. So, let me answer it this way. There are seven books that Catholics consider to be inspired scripture that most Protestants don't. Now, that's different from saying that appear in the King James Bible, because it used to be that Protestants would continue to print these books in their Bibles, but they would print them under a separate cover at the end of the Old Testament with a kind of prefatorial note that said, you know, not of the same status with Holy Scripture or something to that effect. Whether or not you actually find it in a bound copy of the Protestant Bible will kind of depend on when that Bible was printed.
5: Okay?
7: But in answer to your question, the seven books are Tobit, Judith, Wisdom, Sirach, Baruch, 1st and 2nd Maccabees. Also, the book of Daniel has a longer ending in the version that the Catholic Church has than the one that the Protestant Church has. So those are the books in question. The Gospel of Thomas alleges to be mostly statements, not so many narratives, but statements that Christ made, teaching of Christ, some of which is crosses over with what we find in St. John's Gospel or the Synoptic Gospels, but much of it is original to the Gospel, alleged Gospel of Thomas, and it was not found in the canon of the Christian Bible. It was a collection that was very popular in Syrian Christianity, mm-hmm. but really not universally across the ancient church. And one of the criteria that the church used for canonicity was, does this book have universal acclaim? So if it wasn't something that all the churches everywhere used, it was going to be a hard sell to get it into the canon.
5: Okay. Is that helpful for you, Terry?
11: I need a little bit more information about the Gospel according to Thomas. Is it something that Catholics can read and have some credibility?
7: Okay, yeah, thanks. I can answer that question. So nothing in the Gospel of Thomas is authoritative for Catholics. And some of the tendencies of the Gospel of Thomas would run contrary to Catholic doctrine. So it's not safe to read and frame your life around it at all, right? Except in the sense that, you know, it is safe in a way for Catholics to read anything, provided they have the right critical spirit that they bring to it. You know, like, I absolutely am not a communist. I do not believe in communism. I don't think much of Karl Marx. I read the Communist Manifesto when I was in college philosophy classes, and I was like, well, I'm glad to have read that once in my life. I don't think I'll read it again. You know, like, was it safe for me to do so? Well, I wasn't in danger of becoming a card-carrying communist and an atheist and a materialist, you know, but I read it for historical purposes. You know, in the same way, I can read ancient texts that I don't agree with, that I think are erroneous in their teaching, and I can, you know, place, helps me understand ancient history and put mm-hmm. them in context and so forth. Now, anytime I'm reading heretical literature or non-Christian literature, I've read enough, I've studied enough that I will sometimes find little nuggets of wisdom And I might say, yeah, that sort of rings true to me. The other day, Tom, you and I on the show were quoting Warren Buffett's partner, Charlie Munger,
5: yes,
7: right, who had some pithy little statements about investing that seemed to me to just be common good sense. I'm not about to add Charlie Munger to the end of the New Testament.
5: I'm glad to hear that.
7: You know what I'm saying? And so you kind of bring the same disposition when you read ancient literature, whether it's Christian or non-Christian. If it's not canonical scripture, you can read it with for historical interest, and you might find something interesting in it. But if it conflicts with the Gospels, the canonical Gospels, you're going to go with the canonical Gospels.
5: Terry, thanks so much for your call from Lower Alabama. Glad to hear from you today. Call to Communion on EWTN. We received an email from Wayne, which says, how do we respond to people who say the Catholic usage of the Old Testament is just cultural appropriation of Jewish culture?
7: Okay, thanks. I appreciate it. Well, it was Jews that taught us to do it.
5: Okay.
7: Who do you think wrote the New Testament? Mostly Jews?
5: Yeah.
7: Right? Mostly Jews?
5: Yeah.
7: I understand that legitimately why there are contexts in which it would be offensive or inappropriate to take a cultural tradition out of its context and employ it in some other context. You take something that's sacred to one group and you place it in a venue that makes it seem trite or mocking or grossly misunderstood. I mean, the sort of the origin culture, I can understand that would be offensive. When the Japanese play American baseball or the Chinese play American basketball, most Americans are not offended by that. Like, they're kind of jazzed by that.
5: Yeah.
7: Right? You know, like, this is something that we exported to the world and we're happy about, right? Christianity began as a sect of Judaism. Its progenitors understood themselves to be Jews, operating in a Jewish milieu with respect to the Old Testament scriptures. They offered yet another Jewish interpretation of the Jewish patrimony. And part of their self-understanding was, we need to export this to Gentiles. It was very intentionally a part of the early Jewish movement, which came to be known as Christianity, that we need to get as many Gentiles in on this thing as possible. Now, it'd be very different if they had started a Jewish sect that said, no Gentiles allowed, right? And we came by and ran off with that and, you know, I don't know, made funny posters. But that was not the way it was conceived. Like, the Jews who made this intended for us to come along and make it our own.
5: Sure. Appreciate that. Thanks so much for your question. Here's one from Marcus. Dr. Anders, I was listening to your broadcast on satellite radio recently. I was driving and unable to write down a note. You answered a man's question about how to read dense books by using secondary sources. You mentioned a Catholic philosophy book that has a chapter summarizing the thought of John Henry Newman that stated arguments can rarely be settled due to each person's preconceived notions. Could you please let me know the title and author of that book? Thanks, Marcus.
7: Yes. So the book in question, I remember the conversation, is by Alistair McIntyre.
5: Uh-huh.
7: And it is his book on I'm trying to remember the title. It's his book on Catholic philosophy. He used to teach a course at University of Notre Dame on the Catholic philosophical tradition, and he wrote a book based on those lecture notes. McIntyre is most famous as a ethicist and moral philosopher.
5: Uh-huh.
7: But it's something like Catholic philosophy in the universities. I'm going to I'll pull it up in just a second.
5: A quick web search should
7: pull
5: it up. Yeah,
7: quick web search. It's a oh, yes, God, Philosophy, Universities, A Selective History of the Catholic Philosophical Tradition by Alistair McIntyre. And I was referencing his summary of the thought of John Henry Newman.
5: Okay, very good. Thanks for your email. Here's one now from Scott, who says, how can we address the atheistic objection that there were multiple forms of Christianity from the beginning? Can this be true?
7: Yeah, there were multiple forms of Christianity from the beginning, and the scriptures say so. Like, that's an historical fact.
5: Okay.
7: Yeah. I mean, I'm not offended by that fact. That doesn't mean I have to follow them all.
5: True that.
7: Right, you know.
5: All right. Scott, thanks so much for yours. And here's one from Anna. Did St. Paul have any letters that he wrote which did not make it into the Bible?
7: Oh, yeah. He talks about them.
5: Really?
7: Yeah, he wrote a letter to the Laodiceans, for example, that we don't have. I mean, Paul wrote letters we don't have, sure.
5: Okay. And one from Nicole. Do people in the...
7: More interesting question
5: yes.
7: is, if we found a letter purporting to be from Paul that wasn't in the New Testament, would Catholics stick it in the New Testament? Answer, no.
5: Okay.
7: We go, oh, what an interesting historical document that Paul wrote that's not inspired Scripture because it didn't make it into the Bible. That would be our attitude.
5: Well, there's that. Yeah. Nicole wants to know, do people in the afterlife have free will?
7: Yes, absolutely. More free will than you have and less ability to sin, if provided they make it to paradise, right?
5: Wow.
7: They're in paradise, they can't sin, but they're more free. You go, how can that be, Anders? How can that be? Because sin is actually a deformation of your rational ability to will the good, right? It's a weakness. It's not a strength. It's not a capacity that you have to sin. It's an inability to do what you know you ought to do, right? And it's a deformation of your person and your character. In paradise, you have like perfect virtue, and mm-hmm. that gives you perfect freedom.
5: Okay. And Nicole, thank you so much for your email. We'll close with this one from Larry. My wife and I are expecting. Does our baby receive the grace of the Eucharist through her reception of it, my wife's reception of it?
7: Okay, so it would be wrong, and I think superstitious, to think of grace as like a physical substance that could pervade your digestive system, right? And we know that the real presence of Christ in the Eucharist is not going to make it that far, because it only perdures as long as the appearance of bread and wine perdure. And I don't think that what makes it through the umbilical cord to a child has the appearance of bread or wine, right?
5: No.
7: So you shouldn't draw that. And grace is a quality, right? It's a quality, not a substance. What I mean by that is, take Tom here, who has the quality of being a gracious person, right? When that's supernaturally informed, that's just what we mean by grace. Again, that's not the sort of thing that's going to pass through the digestive tract. That doesn't mean that your child won't benefit from your wife's gracious life.
5: Ah.
7: And now we know enough about prenatal life and epigenetics and things of this sort that we know that kids can absolutely be affected emotionally and cognitively by the environment in the womb, which will in part depend on your wife's state of life and her health and her mental and emotional well-being, etc.
5: Larry, thank you so much for writing to us, and our best wishes go to you and your wife. Dr. David Anders, thank you, my friend.
7: Thank you, Tom.
5: 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We'll see you next time. God bless.
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1: This is Deacon Pat Gallagher from St. Joseph Parish in Bryan. 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

0: Bite-Sized Catechism, paragraph 22, brought to you by Red Sea Apostolate. At the end of each unit, a series of brief texts sum up the essentials of that unit's teaching in a condensed format. These in-brief summaries are short enough that a catechist could use them as a tool to help students memorize the basic teachings of the unit.
1: Did Jesus ever claim to be God? Or did his followers later come to think he was divine, like it was for the Buddha? Critics of Christianity affirm the latter. But is this true? The answer is no, and here are some reasons why. First, the idea of Jesus' divinity had to have come from Jesus himself, because it doesn't make sense that faithful monotheistic Jews would just out of the blue begin thinking a man was God. Second, the Gospels record Jesus saying things that suggests his divinity. For example, he applies the divine name, I Am, to himself in John chapter 8, verse 58. Mark 2, 5-7 tells us Jesus merited the charge of blasphemy by claiming to have power to forgive sins. So, Jesus claimed to be God. That's a fact. But should we believe him? Well, that's a question for some other time. I'm Carlo Broussard with a ready reason for Catholic Answers, Catholic.com.
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5: Well, today is a day of great rejoicing here at Relevant Radio. We the voice in my head, Nick, and his lovely wife, Olivia, have given birth. Well, maybe gave birth. I'm sure Nick helped, but he was there rooting. Jack Francis. So welcome into the world. And it's a lot of joy. So the voice in my head, which it's a very tall person. The voice in my head today, young Thomas, is quite tall, but not as tall as Nick. So he'll fit in my head a little better. So that said, let us pray in the name of the Father and of the Son and of the Holy Spirit. Come, Holy Spirit, fill the hearts of your faithful and kindle in the fire of your love. Send forth your Spirit, they shall be created, and you shall renew the face of the earth. Lord, you taught the hearts of the faithful by the light of the Holy Spirit. Grant us by that same Spirit to have right judgment in all things, and evermore to rejoice in his comfort through Christ our Lord. Hail Mary, full of grace, the Lord is with thee. Blessed art thou amongst women, and blessed is the fruit of thy womb, Jesus. Holy Mary, Mother of God, pray for us sinners now and at the hour of our death. Amen. St. Michael the Archangel, defend us in battle. Be our protection against the wickedness and snares of the devil. May God rebuke him, we humbly pray. And do thou, O Prince of the Heavenly Host, by the power of God, cast into hell Satan and all the evil spirits who prowl about the world seeking the ruin of souls. Amen. In the name of the Father, and of the Son, and of the Holy Spirit. Amen. Well then, let us open the big book on the coffee table. Plunging into the deep end of the scriptures. Well, it's sort of the tail end. Let's see here. Where did I put the readings here? Click there. Go there. And I've got them. This is from the letter of St. Peter. 2 Peter 1. 2-7. So, this is interesting. I want to go to the very first. This is It's interesting because it reads Simeon Peter, which is a more Hebraic kind of way to say it. Simon is Shimon, which means Shema is here and On is, well, it's a complaint or a woe. So it's well named. Excuse me. Simeon. So it's a little bit more, what's the word? It's closer to Hebrew. Shimon is the way, regular way to say it. But I think Simeon is actually, kind of more Hebrew, but that's just me. I'm not sure about that. But the rest I'm a little sure about. May grace and peace be yours in abundance through knowledge of God and of Jesus our Lord. So this is about knowledge. Gnosis, to know. I think this in this particular text is epignosis, which means a precise and knowledge of the point, knowledge of this particular reality, the knowledge of God and of Jesus our Lord. Now it makes it seem like God and Jesus are different. God and Jesus are not different. When you're talking in human language about the Trinity, it's almost impossible to say it. Jesus is God, the Father is God, the Holy Spirit is God. There's only one God. They are the perfect relationship. We don't have perfect relationships in this world, and so we have no way to talk about the perfect unity of the Holy Trinity. So you have knowledge of God, and then the subset of knowledge of God, and specifically of God manifested in Jesus our Lord. Because the term Lord means God. I'm sure you've heard me say that when a Jew sees YHWH in the text of Scripture, he doesn't say Allah. That's the unpronounceable name of God. He says Adonai, which means Lord. And when St. Paul says, for instance, no one can say Jesus is Lord, he's saying no one can say that Jesus is the God, YHWH, a God of Abraham, Isaac, and Jacob. So when Jesus is called Lord, he's called God. So you can almost translate this through the knowledge of God and of Jesus, our Lord and God. So we have no way in human language or human experience

very great promises. You know, people talk about replacement theology. Are we the new Israel? New Israel, that phrase does not appear in the Bible. There's no new Israel in the New Testament. There's a New Testament. There's a new Jerusalem. But there is no new, of course, new covenant, which is the same as New Testament. There's no new Israel. We're Israel. That doesn't mean that the Jewish people are not Israel. We've been grafted into Israel, St. Paul says, but we believe ourselves truly to be Israel. And in the first century, probably the majority or a great part of the people who we would call Christians were genetically Israelite. So I think that's important to understand, because the covenant with Moses and the covenant with Abraham, the covenants before Christ, do not promise the total forgiveness of sins. It does not promise eternal life or resurrection or the knowledge of God that we have. So we have better promises. We read, I think we also read that in the letter of the Hebrew, precious and very great promises. So the covenant with Israel is good so far as it goes. I will be your God and you will be my people. That's the covenant with Israel. Doesn't promise what the covenant with Christ promises. So we are the fulfillment and the extension, the fullness of that covenant. And we long for those who have not come into that covenant to come into it through Christ. Well, let's go on. So you've come to share in the divine nature. This is a very interesting idea, that huiothesia means adoption. But this adoption that we have makes us members of the Holy Trinity. I want to say there's four people in the Blessed Trinity. I don't think I'm being heretical. The fourth is the church. And we who are members of the church are grafted into, are incorporated into the life of God. So we're to come to share the divine nature. Isn't that something? After escaping the corruption that's in the world because of evil desire. For this very reason, you know, you got to escape evil desires. So then he has kind of a progression of how you do that. For this very reason, make every effort to supplement your faith with virtue. Faith is, of course, trust. I always tell you to translate it that way. You're trusting God, and you augment that with it's called arete, which means excellence of life. You're aiming for the best. You want to be your best self in the Lord. And then that moves on to gnosis, which is knowledge. You know, a lot of people think that you're transformed by a powerful religious experience, and powerful religious experiences will often get you going. But remember, St. Paul says, do not be conformed to this present age, but be transformed by the renewal of your mind. Evil desires, this is going to sound funny, but evil desires are stupid. They don't make sense. They're unreasonable. They go to chaos and not logos. Logos is order. It doesn't just mean word, it means order. And chaos is the opposite. Evil desires are the opposite of reason. When you think reasonably about things, well, you know, virtue makes sense. You know, realizing if I drink all night, I'm going to have a headache in the morning. It's stupid. But people do it. So, and fill in your favorite sin. All right, make every effort to supplement your faith with arete with gnosis, which is knowledge. Knowledge with self-control. Knowledge without self-control can be dangerous. You know lots of things, but you have no self-control. The word is enkratia, which means a government inside yourself. And it moves on then, and that self-control should have endurance, hypomone, and then add to that a religious life, a spiritual life, that piety, that life in the spirit, life in prayer. And to that add Philadelphia, not the town, but the word Philadelphia means mutual affection for your brothers and sisters in the Lord. And it's philia, which is this kind of love that's mutual affection. This is one of the rare uses of it. But that Philadelphia should go to agape, which is sacrificial love. So this is all, this is trust. You add to it the quest for excellence. You add to it knowledge. And then you add to it discipline and steadfastness and religious devotion and mutual affection for your brothers and sisters in the church.
And to all of that, you have to add

0: sacrificial love. There's this process. And then he goes on to say, it follows up with after this, the next line, and I'm going to cheat and go to the next line because I think it's important to hear it. Let's see here. Where did I put the devotions? If this is the eighth verse, it's the next line after where today's reading ends. If these are yours, increase in abundance, you will keep from being idle or unfruitful in the knowledge of our Lord Jesus Christ. In other words, just because I know the Lord. Well, what Peter is saying is that's not enough. You need to add these virtues, this quest for goodness and greatness. And loving the brothers, all this, you need to add it all you need to cap it off with sacrificial love and say, I know the Lord. Well, good. I'm glad. But there's more. You got to live the life and not just say, yeah, I'm in the club. So let's go back to the gospel. I think the gospel is very interesting because Jesus talks about a man. Now, I may be wrong about it. You got the salt shaker handy, young Thomas. There we go. You know, I read this and I see something very clear. I wonder if Jesus was not referring to the temple. Jesus began to speak to the chief priests, the scribes, and the elders. These are not the Pharisees. These are the people who ran the temple, the chief priests. A man planted a vineyard, put a hedge around it, dug a wine press, and built a tower. And you know the rest of the story. He leased it to tenant farmers, and then they seized him. They seized the people he sent. When the owner went to get his share of the produce of the vineyard, they seized and beat him and killed them, treated them shamefully. And then he sent his own son. They will respect my son. This is the heir. Come, let us kill him, and the inheritance will be ours. So they seized him, killed him, and threw him out of the vineyard. What's going on here? Well, the temple in Jerusalem was considered one of the most beautiful buildings in the ancient world. People came from far and wide to see it, but it was a series of sort of semi-concentric. They weren't perfectly symmetrical, but these square plazas that came into a low wall, and this low wall had in its signs in Aramaic, Latin, and Greek, that if you were not in the covenant, if you were not a Jew, they would not be responsible for what happened to you if you went past that boundary. Was maybe like a high communion rail. We actually have some of the signs. One's in the Turkish and the Museum of Constantinople, but I think it's in the Museum of Constantinople. But it's irrelevant. But those signs exist to this day. They were found in the ruins of Jerusalem. You would be torn limb from limb. So this is a picture of a hedge. And then the temple itself, the shrine itself, was the facade of it was 13 stories tall. It looked like a huge tower. It was huge. It was about 13 stories tall, 10 to 13 stories tall. And in the entrance, around the entrance to the shrine, into which only the priests and Levites went, there was a golden grapevine. It was a pious act to donate gold for this vine. The vine is the symbol of Israel. Israel is the vineyard of the Lord. And this vine was, I've read that the grapes on it were the size of softballs. It was solid, this gorgeous vine surrounding the door of gold, and it was inestimably precious. So think of this. There's a vineyard, there's a hedge around it, and a tower. What he's saying is the temple will be taken from you. I don't know that this is, I think maybe the Holy Spirit will add this, but I wonder if Jesus himself meant it like this. He's talking about the temple. And he'll give that vineyard to others. We've become the temple of the Lord made of living stones. Now, he goes on to say, the stone that the builders rejected has become the cornerstone. By the Lord has this been done. It is wonderful in our eyes. That's six times, repeated six times in the New Testament. When God says something six times in the Bible, or not in the New Testament, the whole scriptures, when God says something six times in the Bible, he wants you to hear it. Calvary, I've shared this with you. Calvary was literally a stone rejected. It was not a hill far away. It was a quarry right out one of the main gates of Jerusalem. And they cast Jesus out of the temple, out of Jerusalem, and killed him. The stone that the builders rejected. You see, there was a big clump of stone that was too soft. There's a crack down the middle of it. They couldn't use it for building stone. So they just dug around it. And eventually it became a place of execution, a garbage dump. And then over on the side of the quarry, there was a market garden and tombs. Calvary was literally a stone that the builders rejected. Jesus was that stone that the builders rejected. Calvary has become the cornerstone of this new temple. So I may be stretching it here, but I really wonder if this vineyard doesn't refer to, of course, it refers to Israel, the Israelite people, but I think it refers to the epicenter of the life of Israel, the temple. So all that said, we're going to take a break. We're going to come back with a couple of few letters, and I'm rushing a little because I want to have an extended word of the day. 888-914-9149. 888-914-9149.
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0: is certainly true. Hard for a German to hear, but it's still true. Ach. I always think that in the part of Germany whence comes my heritage, the greetings wie geht's, which means how goes it, and the answer is always furchtbar, dreadful. It's like things are normal. So I'm exaggerating. They're very cheerful people. Yeah, right. All right, moving along here. I was asked an interesting question on Friday. Someone called in who was not young and late in life, a widow and widower have found each other. And this person was looking for a verse in the Bible that would allow them to be intimate before marriage. And I don't know of any verse. Now, people have said that, well, when you were engaged, you were, in fact, married. And so the Blessed Mother wouldn't have been a scandal that she was engaged and expecting. I talked to Rabbi Lazowski, not Rabbi Lefkowitz, may he rest in peace, but my new rabbi, Rabbi Lazowski, got to call him. But Rabbi Lazowski said, no way that you meet your wife generally at the wedding, and she's heavily veiled, and you get to look under the veil. So but young Thomas reminded me of a great verse in scripture, let me go back to this. It's in 1 Corinthians, the 7th chapter, the 9th verse. Now, to the unmarried and widows, I say that it is good for them to remain unmarried as I am, but if they cannot control themselves, let them marry. For it is better to marry than to burn with passion. That's a decent translation of it. But the word is marry. Let me pull up the precise word. It is the verb gamel, which means to marry. It's marriage. So no, there is a verse in the Bible saying, no, don't do that. Marry before you are intimate. So I just wanted to clear that up if the caller is still listening. But we have a very strict morality, and the world in which we live does not. And I think that it is very important that we remember that. All right, letters. What am I doing now? Letters, yes, that's what I'm doing. Thank you. All right. This is Lucy who's talking about today's reading, and she was noticing that there is that God has ownership, and she's absolutely right. God has ownership. C.S. Lewis does a wonderful thing. You know, we use the word mine. Like, people waste my time. It's your time? What do you mean it's your time? You didn't create a second of it. Anything you have, ultimately, you didn't create. You might have worked for it, but you didn't create it. You know, that people use the word mine rather indiscriminately. This is, you know, the little child in the nursery says, this is my teddy bear and I can rip it to shreds and break it. Ultimately, C.S. Lewis makes the point in Screwtape Letters that the only two who have the right to say mine, and one is by concession, God is the only one who has the right to say, this is mine. But he gives the devil that right in a way that at the end of the world, about each of us, either God or the devil will say mine. I think it's a very profound thing that C.S. Lewis talks about. So yes, you're absolutely right, Lucy. God owns us. Let's see here. I received a prayer request as a... Robert, whose wife is in very, very ill health with dialysis and breast cancer. So we're praying for you, Robert. I certainly will remember your wife in prayer and you. And we ask you to bless Robert and his family, Lord. All right. Let's see here. This is someone who is kind. Oh, this is going to get me off on a subject. This is about, I talked about priests living in their cars. That's figurative. They usually have a bed to sleep in, but the priests sometimes are in charge of 3, 4, 5 parishes. And I think that we need to really rethink this, because a priest is to be a pastor. So I think that's a very important thing. Oh, by the way, the phones are totally open at 888-914-9149. They are totally open, 888-914-9149. So let's see. You know, there's another letter here about, oh, good grief. I just somehow hit the wrong button, which I always do.
1: Good grief.
0: Is this it about... This is also from Mark, the reluctant marketer. This is about that screed I went into about they moved to North Carolina, and one church having a pastor for 12, well, he says, of the 6 parishes here in Greenville County that are not focused on a specific ethnic cultural group, most have 1 church and 2 priests in residence. Our church having a pastor for 20 years, another for over 12. Our parish having 2 current seminarians. It's very interesting that where there's stability in the pastorate, generally speaking, there are more vocations to the priesthood. You get to know a guy, and he's respectable, and a young man thinks, I could live that life. And when you have a situation in which people don't get to know their pastor, that's really problematic. I'm going to take a jump into the deep end of the pool here. When I was a boy, there were 2 kinds of pastors. Irremovable pastors, who could only be removed by the Pope. And removable pastors who could only be removed by the Pope. Seriously. That a pastor had tenure. And even those who were removable, if the bishop decided he wanted to remove them as pastor, they could appeal to Rome. And it was a slow and costly process, crossing the ocean with this news. So there was a tremendous stability, and it was expected as a priest that you would die, as a pastor, you would die in your rectory. Associates went from place to place. But when you were a pastor, it was expected that you would spend the rest of your life in a parish. Now, of course, things have changed. We don't have enough pastors, but that changed in 1972. The priest senate of Chicago asked Cardinal Cody for permission they asked him to get what's called an indult, permission from Rome to limit the terms of pastors, because the young progressives realized that the changes would not come in the way they wanted if the old pastors were in the parishes too long. So, and I really think it's time to rethink that and to really rethink the nature of the parish. I think the parish is the vehicle by which the gospel has been nurtured for almost 20 centuries. Parish, parokia, is a Greek word meaning the neighborhood. It's the area around the house of God. And, I applaud people who are trying so hard to keep it all going. But I think that we need to do some radical rethinking of how we're doing. A young bishop in Germany, you wouldn't think this coming from Germany, but he just essentially said something similar. Let me see if I can find this. Where'd it go? He's a young bishop in Germany. Is it Bishop Oster? Hold on. Oh, I saw that in the news this morning. No, I can't find it. But he just said that we're in a new situation. We need to do some serious thinking. And I heard one cleric say, well, we're just here to preside over the decline. I'm not. And I don't think things are declining. There are places where they are growing by leaps and bounds. But I think we have to do some serious thinking about it. We've been very distracted by a lot of things, but I think we need to ask what we think the church will look like in 20, 30 years. So I don't know. I have no real wisdom in it, but I think we all need to pray, especially for bishops, because they have to make these very hard decisions. And nobody, especially bishops, likes to close down your church. They're not there to do that. They're there to shepherd the flock, and it's very difficult. So I'm just ranting and raving about it. Let me do one more letter and see if I can focus. I just really think it's an important thing. All right. Let's see here. Where did I put the letter I wanted to look at? Oh, I did that one. It's this is the place where we really meet the Lord in a way. We meet the church. Now, this is someone asking about a mortal sin. Last week, I didn't go to my usual Saturday vigil mass because I didn't feel good. Sunday, instead of Catholic mass, I attended Divine Liturgy at the local Greek Orthodox church where I have friends and involvements. Of course, no Holy Communion since I'm a Catholic. I was still worshiping God, just the Orthodox way, not Catholic. Do I really commit a mortal sin? Well, I would say in that case, you did not commit a mortal sin because you didn't know if it was a mortal sin. Your intention wasn't to commit a mortal sin, but it is gravely serious to participate in the liturgy in a way that is united with the Bishop of Rome, the Pope. This is part of being universal Catholic, and you were being one holy and apostolic, perhaps, but you weren't being Catholic. That's one of the marks of the Church. Only an emergency where there's no other possibility is participation in, as far as I understand, is participation in the Orthodox liturgy, fulfill the Sunday obligation. And it is gravely serious. Now, to commit a mortal sin, you have to have a full turning of the will. You have to have knowledge that this is truly sinful. So there are conditions, but you got to go to church in union with the whole body. And I think it's an important principle. So I can't say if you committed a mortal sin, but to neglect the unity of the church and to damage the unity of the church, I believe is gravely sinful. It's what they call grave matter. To commit a mortal sin, you must have a full turning of the will, complete freedom, knowledge that it's a mortal sin, and it must be grave matter. For instance, what would be an example of something you may think is terrible? I remember I knew someone who, when she was a little girl, had a terrible case of scrupulosity, and she remembered that rhyme, "Step on a crack and you break your mother's back." She was terrified that she would will to break her mother's back by stepping on a crack. She came through it, but boy, it was tough. She could not commit a mortal sin by stepping on a crack because it was not grave matter. So that's as I understand it. And again, if I'm wrong, I always like to be corrected. All right, let's go to some... we're going to go to the word of the day. I have an extended word of the day today, and then we'll do phone calls. Don't we have a break? Didn't we have a break? Yeah, let's go to the break. Then we'll come back to the word of the day. Keep the gong in mind. Sorry about that. Precision is not my strong suit.

0: need to know that the pro-life community will love and support them long after the child is born. And that's why there are well over 3,400 community-based pregnancy care centers across America.
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2: This is Archbishop Timothy Broglio of the Archdiocese for the Military Services of the United States of America. Let us pray. Remember, O most gracious Virgin Mary, that never was it known that anyone who fled to thy protection, implored thy help, or sought thy intercession was left unaided. Inspired with this confidence, I fly to thee, O Virgin of Virgins, my Mother. To thee do I come. Before thee I stand, sinful and sorrowful. O Mother of the Word incarnate, despise not my petitions, but in thy mercy, hear and answer me. Amen.
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6: 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Pray when I don't feel anything. Pray when I am happy. Pray when I am sad. Pray through silence and noise. Pray always. Amen.
7: 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And as I said before, I've been down there. It's a great school.

0: question. Well, speaking of good questions, let us go to the word of the day. The word of the day today is real. It's an adjective. It means actually existing as a thing or occurring in fact, not imagined or supposed. Of a substance or thing, not imitation or artificial. Genuine, or some people say it, genuine. And I want to share a little bit about an experience I had years ago. Now, I was ordained in the Novus Ordo, and I generally say Mass in the Novus Ordo when I was a pastor. Once a month we had the old Mass, but when I say Mass, it's Novus Ordo, and I love both forms of the Eucharist, and I love the Byzantine rites, and but many years ago, I was a pastor of a parish that was, well, it was a lot of work. And I heard there was a traditional Mass. Now, I grew up in the old Mass, the old rite. And I heard there was a traditional Mass, a high Mass, downtown Chicago. And I had a Spanish Mass, I think, at 11. It ended at noon. This Mass started at 12:30. The way I drive, I could get there. So I just went from the altar to the car, and I got there 10 minutes late. And it was not a high Mass. It was a low Mass, no music. There were screaming children. It was hot. There was no air conditioning. And there was an old priest mumbling into a wall in a language that if I could have heard it, I could have understood it. And I said to the Lord in my heart, I said, Lord, I'm not having much of an experience here. And the Lord said in my heart, that little voice that sometimes speaks, that maybe the Lord or maybe indigestion, don't run your life by it. But I thought I heard the Lord say to me in my heart, oh, you came for an experience. I thought you came to worship. Touché. Then I did begin to worship, and then I had quite an experience. I understood the real presence in a way I'd never understood it. When we talk about the real presence, we talk about the body, blood, soul, and divinity of Jesus, that bread becomes the body, blood, soul, the whole Christ, as Dr. Hahn likes to say. It's a real presence, but what was added to that for me was that priest up at that altar was not responsible to make me feel something. He was there to worship God with the only true fitting worship, the body, blood, soul, and divinity of Christ, to worship to the Father as the supreme sacrifice. And I, as a congregant, was not responsible to feel anything. I was responsible to bow before the Lord. It's a real presence whether I feel it or not. And I know that may not sound very profound to you, but I understood the real presence in a way I had never understood it. And I think I've shared with you that the word believe in English means to be of the opinion. I believe it will rain tomorrow. In Greek, the word pistuin, it means to trust. I am not necessarily, now hang on here, I am not necessarily of the opinion that bread and wine becomes by flesh and blood. It tastes like bread. It tastes like wine. It looks like bread. It looks like wine. What could convince me to be of that opinion except that I trust Jesus, who said it is his body, blood, soul, and divinity? Jesus, who was unrecognizable to the pilgrims or the refugees on the way to Emmaus. Jesus, who was unrecognizable at first to Mary Magdalene, to the disciples. Jesus can appear in the form he wants. He can walk through walls in his risen body. And if he chooses to appear as what seems to be a piece of bread and a sip of wine, well, I trust him. You don't have to be of the opinion. You have to trust that Jesus said it and it's true. And once you trust, believe me, I am of the opinion also that is truly the body, blood, soul, and divinity of Christ. It is the greatest vehicle in my life of the presence of Christ. So That's a lovely thing. You know, Eucharistic miracles are all over the place. Eucharistic miracle of Buenos Aires, which was investigated by an atheist friend of then Archbishop Bergoglio. Well, the atheist, Dr. Castagnon, is now a devout Catholic. That sample was taken up to a forensic pathologist, a very famous one in, I believe, New York. And he said, this is heart tissue. And it was alive when the sample was taken, which I don't know if he said it this way, but that would certainly be evidence of a crime. And this person suffered terribly. He was a heart specialist. And this was heart tissue taken from the left ventricle. Invariably, when these Eucharistic miracles are tested, we in the West love to test things. In the East, they don't. Invariably, it is heart tissue. To me, this is breathtaking. Miracles, what's a miracle? You know, miracle happens. You say, that wasn't a miracle. Other people say, it certainly was. Miracles, you've heard me say, miracles don't make faith. Faith makes miracles. So what's the point of a miracle then? A miracle is a speaking of God. To me, what is wondrous about these Eucharistic miracles is what they're saying. Invariably, it is heart tissue. And you receive in Holy Communion, not simply the body, blood, soul, and divinity of Christ, you receive the heart of God. Now, the heart of God, well, that's lovely poetry. No, it's real. What is our heart if not our children? Yeah, I've heard people say, I don't care what you do to me, touch my kid and I'll kill you. Our hearts are the children that we love. You know, our heart, into your hand, into your keeping, is placed the heart of God when you receive Holy Communion. What are you doing with it? The heart of God is placed in your keeping. That's how much God loves you. God so loved the world that he gave his only son. Why didn't the father come to die? Was he busy that day? Was he afraid? No, what says, this is the only way that God could say that he loves you more than he loves himself. He gave you the heart of his heart. And that's what you're receiving in Holy Communion. You know, there's that wonderful song, What Wondrous Love Is This, O My Soul. To think that we are that loved by God, that we receive the heart of God in Holy Communion. So trust that this is in fact the very heart of God that you're being given, and let it fill you and transform you and bring you to what the first reading says today, that self-sacrificing love. All right, let's go to phones.
1: The phone is ringing.
0: This is Kenny from Castle Rock, Washington. What can I do for you, Kenny?
2: Hey, I've got a question, speaking of God being present in the Eucharist. I've noticed lately, and actually probably over the last year, many priests, when they are consecrating the water and wine, they put the drop of water in their own vessel, but not the vessels that are going to the congregation. But many priests do it. I mean, when they don't, I feel like I'm not receiving the blood of God.
0: No, it's kosher to do that. That's not a problem. The fact is, I actually think that you're supposed to just, I have to look it up. It changes, you know, they send it all these things. But I think you're actually only supposed to pour water in one of the chalices if you have more than one chalice. Because it's a symbol. It's a prayer that, you know, as his divinity, as he shared our humanity, so may we share his divinity, that symbolic prayer is fulfilled. So it doesn't have to be in every chalice, as far as I know. I'll try and look it up, the specific, but I'm quite sure that still is kosher. It's wine that is consecrated into the blood of Christ, and the little bit of water added is a symbolic prayer. So I wouldn't worry about it, Kenny. Hope that helps a little bit. Okay, thanks for calling in. Let's go to Bridget from Fort Wayne, Indiana. What can I do for you, Bridget?
3: Hi. So I had a question about my parish priest just recently lost his dad. Oh. And he has always been there for me. Like, yeah. I've gone through so many things, and he's always been there. And I just didn't know. I'm only 17, but I didn't know how to show my support without it mm-hmm. being weird.
0: No, I'm sure if what I would do is have a mass offered for the repose of his father's soul and send him a mass card and just write it okay. and say, you know, you're in my prayers and I'm so grateful for all that you've done for me. That's what I would do. Very simple.
3: Okay.
0: All
3: thank
0: right.
3: You.
0: You're welcome.
3: Thank you
0: God
3: so
0: bless,
3: much.
0: Bridget. Okay. Listen, let's go to Betsy from Shakopee, Minnesota.
4: Hello, Father. Thank you for taking my call. And what you just said about the Eucharist was so beautiful. I was going to ask you another question, but I just want to say that you just described it so beautifully. And what's so wonderful about being a Catholic is that I have visited many Protestant churches, and it's like they want to be entertained. And it's if it's a good message, oh, that's a great church. But wherever we go, and even if I'm in Czechoslovakia or some other country, just like you said, we can go there. We don't have to understand what the priest is saying because we're there to worship and to yeah. receive the body and blood of Christ. And it's so wonderful because we're not there to be entertained. We're there to tell Jesus, I love you. I trust you. And I'm so grateful that you died for me. And you just described it so beautifully, Father.
0: Well, thank you.
4: Thank you.
0: Thank you very much. It was a real gift when the Lord explained that to me. So, well, what's your question? You got a question?
4: Yeah, I do. In Shakopee, we have actually three Catholic churches. Mm-hmm. Used to have a lot of Catholics here, obviously, and we had a lot of priests. And now we're just down to two, and it's always just two. But they change them out so much. And I'll get a relationship with a priest, and then, he's gone, and they bring somebody new. And this has happened so often that my grandchildren, they'll get a relationship with one of the priests, which they've had. And my grandson is 16 now, and now he says it's just not worth it. Because if I go talk to him and he'll talk to me and then the next week he'll be gone.
0: Yeah.
4: And
0: yeah.
4: I'm thinking that I'm not the only person. And I think that the church should really try to keep a priest there for a while so we can get a relationship with him.
0: Well, one of the problems, you know, in all of this, I feel nothing but compassion for the bishops. If you have a church that has that's in an outlying district and has 20 people, and you say, "Well, we can't sustain that church anymore," people say, but you can't close our church. It's the only church. This is that church in town. This is, you know. Okay, we'll see if the pastor can come over, and then they'll say, "Yeah, we have the evening mass and two morning masses." Well, you can't have them all. But you can't cancel my mass, Father. Your Excellency, you can't cancel my mass. That's my mass. I've always gone to the Saturday mass. You know, that when I was a boy and the woolly mammoth still roamed, you didn't have Saturday masses. Mass was Sunday before noon, and that was it. Well, that's not very convenient. Well, it's not supposed to be convenient. You know, quite honestly, bishops who are priests don't want to make people angry, and we want to serve people as well as we can. And, you know, there's so much riding on, well, you know, you get three churches and we're going to have to combine. Well, which is going to be the pair? There's this competition. And I think that problem, and I don't mean to be controversial, part of the problem is the inflexibility of the people. You can't close our church. Well, I have an odd solution, which I was talking to a bishop who was a friend of mine, and he pointed out there might be problems with it. There are problems with everything. But yeah, keep the church open in the town, but it's not the parish. You know, you can have special events there. You can have devotions there. And if a board of people is willing to maintain the church in relationship to the bishop, because the problem with that is you get lay boards, well, this is our building, and we're not going to do what the bishop says. That's unacceptable. But I think that all of us, the clergy and the faithful, need to honestly say, what does the Lord want in this? What is best for the people of God, and what is most pleasing to God? Because we're really trying to keep all the pie plates spinning, and we can't do it. And it's kind of a self-defeating thing, because as I said earlier, where you have a pastor who's respected in a parish for a long time, that's where you get more vocations. That people say, well, the apostles moved around. Yeah, I'm not an apostle. And the bishops, now this is going to be a little, it's going to sound a lot. Bishops are not apostles. They are the successors of the apostles. Bishops are primarily pastors and fathers to their people. And the parish priest is his representative, the representative of his spiritual paternity. And that moving around is apostolic, but it is not pastoral. You know, St. Paul lists there are apostles, there are prophets, there are pastors, a long list that we read in the scriptures. So I think we need to understand that what we're doing now isn't working real well for young priests especially and for the congregation. And that's just, so you got a point there. I understand what you're thinking about. So, well, thanks for calling in. And, you know, it's a very difficult problem. And so, as I say, we need to pray for the bishops and do our best to cooperate with them. Let's go to Lee, who's calling from Arkansas. Lee, what can I do for you?
5: Hi, Father Simon. I just wanted to share some hope with you. I'm a relevant radio ambassador to St. Joseph's Parish here in Fayetteville, Arkansas, and we are growing by leaps and bounds. We've got plans for a new church that we're going to be breaking ground on next month, and we've almost outgrown that church before it was built.
0: Yeah.
5: And it's a beautiful architectural, you know, classical architectural style. It's, you know, not one of the modern looking churches. And we've got a wonderful pastor here, a Father Tyler, that is just, I mean, he just works so hard, and it's beautiful. It's just growing by leaps and bounds.
0: No. And like question. I got a question. Are they ordaining? How are the vocations in your diocese?
5: It looks like, well, we've got another young priest that's going to be coming up, and we've got two priests that are actually there now. Father Tyler's the head one. He's been there for a while. Father Manning just joined us recently, so, you know, he's recently out of seminary, I think.
0: Lee, what I'm thinking of is, are they ordaining, how many is the diocese ordaining these days? Do you know?
5: From Little Rock, judging from the plaques that I see on the wall, probably, you know, 30, 40 maybe a year.
0: Well, that would be huge. I'd be amazed if there's that. I know that Archbishop Lusecki just ordained nine.
5: I'm taking a shot in the dark here. I may not know what I'm talking about.
0: You know, I think you're absolutely right, Lee, that there are so many... there are a lot of places that are doing great, and then there are a lot of places... you know, that are closing parishes, but I've noticed that there are a lot of places opening them. And I think, you know, so often it's like studying fat people to see how to lose weight. Don't study thin people. See how they eat. Study success and see what works. And speaking of what works, Drew is coming. He works really hard.

0: Lord God, because you are three persons and yet one God, your unity is a sign of your nature. From this oneness, Jesus prayed that your flock might be as one as you and the Father are one. We join this prayer for unity from our Savior and ask that your Catholic Church, especially in our local parishes, apostolates, and organizations, might be united together for the sake of your name. And in this unity, may our local parishes, apostolates, and organizations work in collaboration for the mission of the one church in order to bring others to know you, love you, and serve you. Give us grace so that we may not be indifferent to the needs of those around us, especially the need for mercy and salvation. We beg you for these things so that, united as your one church, we might love you and our neighbors more. Amen.
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2: This is Dennis Maka, president of Red Sea Catholic Radio. I'm here with Steve and Gail Peterson. 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
5: Christopher Minutes. Thoughts on making every day count. I'm Tony Rossi.
6: As she was a few steps away from her home in Queens, New York, Janet Miranda tripped on an uneven sidewalk and fell to the ground, breaking her nose and injuring her shoulder. Then two angels appeared, not the type with wings, but rather wearing Catholic school uniforms. Eighth graders Christian Fiorillo and Colin Wynn from the nearby St. Gregory the Great Catholic Academy were walking home when they spotted Miranda on the ground. As reported by the tablet, they called 911 and helped Miranda in whatever way they could. Christian and Colin were honored at their school a few months later. Regarding their actions, Colin said, "At St. Greg's, we're taught to always help others."
5: This message was brought to you by the Christophers. Thanks for listening, and remember that it's better to light one candle than to curse the darkness.
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8: The question is, can God speak to us through music? Because secular music would be obviously non-religious type music, which would include, for example, classical, right? In addition to like R&B or jazz or pop or techno, any of those other kinds of genres. You know, so I think when you think through religious music, we think of Gregorian chant. We're thinking of typical praise and worship type of music, that kind of thing, as if those were the only ways that God could speak to us musically. Well, I think God can speak definitely through the genre of music, which is why we have the Beacon of Truth playlist episodes. You know, and to get to her question specifically about the Styx song, Now, there are some artists, and we've featured them on the Beacon of Truth playlist, that have written songs with a faith-based thing in mind. They were going through something difficult, and they were talking about that struggle. They were talking about maybe their search for God and things like that, which is awesome. You know, so there's some songs that are like, Are You Gonna Go My Way? You know, we looked at Lenny Kravitz's song. You know, he specifically wrote that song that's faith-based. And there's others that we featured as well. But there are other songs that when we look at the playlist songs, we're saying, obviously we can't play the music, but through the words, how can we look at that through the lens of our faith? Now, with the song specifically that she's talking about, Come Sail Away, you know, back at that time when Styx released that single, there were a number of other bands, because remember, this was during the space race between the U.S. and Russia. This was also during a time where Area 51 and alien sightings and things like that were very popular. There are a number of bands and singers who took advantage of that. For example, David Bowie, you know, Space Odyssey. You know, talked about the space race. There was, I think Styx, Come Sail Away was about the alien thing, 39 by Queen. A number of other bands had written songs specifically talking about what was going on at that time. But I think God could speak to us through even songs like those. You know, for example, when I hear Paganini's Concerto in D Minor, you know, that definitely lifts. It's not a faith-based song at all, but that definitely lifts my mind and my heart to God for sure. Absolutely. When I listen to In the Lap of the Gods, which is probably my favorite Queen song, it's the first song on side B of Sheer Heart Attack, the Sheer Heart Attack album. You know, it's definitely not. I mean, Freddie Mercury was a Zoroastrian. So they have some very interesting beliefs. And obviously he wrote that song In the Lap of the Gods, plural, small g, you know. So obviously he didn't mean, you know, the God of Abraham, Isaac, and Jacob. But still, the song arrangement, the vocal arrangement, the harmonies, what Brian May does with his guitar there in that song is just, just takes me to another place in my heart. You know, so it definitely lifts my, for me personally, that may not be the intention of the song, but there's definitely songs out there that that draw you in and make you think deeply and serious about maybe where you are in your life right now or where you are in your relationship with God, even though the song wasn't intended to do that. Every song hits a person in their heart and in their mind and their soul differently. And we respond differently to it. So I definitely think that God can speak to us through secular music in different ways, you know. Absolutely love that. Great question. We were talking about today, of course, on Beacon of Truth, why it's cool to be Catholic. Would love to hear from you today. Give us a call, 833-288. EWTN, that's 833-288-3986. I tell you who else is cool. The people who bring in the show each and every day. I'm talking about Matt Kabinsky, who will be screening your calls today. Michael McCall and Pedro Quiles will help us out on social media. And the coolest cat of all, Ace McKay, our producer. Ace, how goes it, my friend?
9: Yeah, you know, as Theo Huxtable would say, I'm jamming on the one.
8: Yeah, that's right. Jam it on the one. Love that, man. So we're talking. Well, you heard the question about can God speak to us through secular music? I think that's definitely true.
9: Oh yeah, I mean, he can use anything. You know, if he can use a donkey, if he can, you know, speak in moments when I believe we are stubborn to what would be a normal person of faith. You know, when we're spending time with God every day, obviously there's moments where he is going to speak to us

0: speak to us through other people, through music, through our silence, which we talk about a lot on the show, which I think is something that we don't do enough of in our culture today. It's just, you know, Psalm 46 verse 11 says, "Be still and know that I am God."
1: Yeah.
0: You know, I don't, we don't spend enough time doing that, but I think there's so many ways that God can speak to us if we just take the time, or if we I mean, maybe there's a moment that we don't think that God is in that moment he's speaking to us, but he really is.
1: Yeah.
0: We just have to pay attention.
1: Well, it's both sides of the coin. You got the side where you're not hearing from him or know how to discern his voice versus your own. And so he speaks to us in any way that is unique to us because he made us. But then you flip it, and then once you are in tune with him on a regular basis, everything speaks to you because you're like, okay, God, what are you trying to say to me in this moment? You know, if it's a stressful situation at work or it's a relationship that's gone sour or whatever it might be, it serves both sides of the end cap because, again, we always want to hear his whispers louder than our barbaric yelps.
0: Yeah, that's so true. And we know we had Trinity Sunday this past Sunday, and we talked about the Holy Spirit.
1: Mm-hmm.
0: You know, and I think that's the way that we really listen to God, because we can think about a relationship with Jesus, who, you know, was a human being, you know, had a human nature.
1: Yep.
0: So we can relate, and God the Father, you know, we can have an image, but the Holy Spirit, like a dove, a flame of a tongue of fire, like how do you have a relationship with that, you know? But it's precisely, I think, in hearing God's voice is that part, that's that Holy Spirit that really speaks to us. And I think, you know, just getting in tune with the Holy Spirit, getting our heart in tune with God's love in the Holy Spirit is definitely a way that we can hear God in so many different ways.
1: Yeah, yesterday I heard it in, the priest said, it's the ultimate relationship. And I was like, you know, I never really thought of it that way, but the three in one, it is ultimate.
0: Yeah, absolutely. All right, and in Pennsylvania, hang on, we'll get to you. We're talking about why it's cool to be Catholic, 833-288. EWTN, that's 833-288-3986.
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3: Marriage is for better or for worse. The young and foolish never think for worse will ever come. We enter marriage thinking our spouses are going to be the balm for all our wounds. Sometimes they are. Other times, a spouse is like the diagnosing hand pushing on your arm to see exactly where it's broken. Ouch! But the goal is your healing. Divorce statistics are often misunderstood. About 50% of people who enter marriage, they don't end up divorced.
4: Mother gave birth, and you know, as a foster parent, they're working to get it back into the arms of the mother, but God blessed you with this beautiful child and blessed my son too. So I'm going to pray in thanksgiving for you. God bless you. God heard your prayers. I know you prayed hard. We prayed hard, too. And God heard you. So God bless you. And, go ahead.
5: And you know what, Drew? And I just want to encourage all married couples out there that are wanting a baby to definitely do the Walk to Mary, because she was a powerful intercessor for us. And we did the Walk to Mary. And 5 months later, we get a phone call from him. And then we go back to say thank you for interceding for us, and we get blessed with a child of our own. My wife got pregnant, so we have a six month old baby girl, Hannah. Wow. And now our family is complete.
4: Oh, God bless you. I love it. What a beautiful story. I love it. That often happens, you know. You adopt, or you're open to that, and God also blesses you with one of your own. So, but that child is yours, and we want to rejoice in that right now. You opened your home and your heart in generosity and sacrifice, and now the Lord has entrusted that child to you. Congratulations. Lord, we give you thanks. I pray for any mother right now struggling with fertility, or any man, anyone praying for adoption, anyone who is going through the very difficult decision of having to offer up that child, or who's contemplating abortion in this moment. Lord, I give you the gift of life. Forgive all who have made the mistake of terminating it, and just bring healing and new beginnings. Eternal Father, we offer you the body, blood, soul, and divinity of your dearly beloved Son.

0: our Lord Jesus Christ.
1: In atonement for our sins and those of the whole world.
0: For the sake of his sorrowful passion.
1: Have mercy on us and on the whole world.
0: For the sake of his sorrowful passion.
1: Have mercy on us and on the whole world.
0: For the sake of his sorrowful passion.
1: Have mercy on us and on the whole world.
0: For the sake of his sorrowful passion.
1: Have mercy on us and on the whole world.
0: For the sake of his sorrowful passion.
1: Have mercy on us and on the whole world.
0: For the sake of his sorrowful passion.
1: Have mercy on us and on the whole world.
0: For the sake of his sorrowful passion.
1: Have mercy on us and on the whole world.
0: For the sake of his sorrowful passion.
1: Have mercy on us and on the whole world.
0: For the sake of his sorrowful passion.
1: Have mercy on us and on the whole world.
0: For the sake of his sorrowful passion.
1: Have mercy on us and on the whole world.
0: All right. Our next call comes from Carla in Fairfield, Ohio. Hi, Carla.
2: Hello, Drew and Brooke. Thank you for taking my call.
1: Carla?
2: I would like some prayers for my cousin Oscar, who's in the hospital, as well as I will be having a hip injection tomorrow, and just prayers for anyone going through any health problems. Thank you.
0: Beautiful prayers. All right, Carla, thank you. We'll lift up both your cousin, we'll lift up Oscar, and we will lift you up, Lord. We pray for healing for those who have to go through procedures, Lord. We pray in a particular way you guide the hands of those administering those procedures, and we just pray for prompt recovery. I give you the body, Lord, with all of its aches and pains for those who have it. And I ask for your healing touch as I pray. Eternal Father, we offer you the body, blood, soul, and divinity of your dearly beloved Son, our Lord Jesus Christ.
1: In atonement for our sins and those of the whole world.
0: For the sake of his sorrowful passion.
1: Have mercy on us and on the whole world.
0: For the sake of his sorrowful passion.
1: Have mercy on us and on the whole world.
0: For the sake of his sorrowful passion.
1: Have mercy on us and on the whole world.
0: For the sake of his sorrowful passion.
1: Have mercy on us and on the whole world.
0: For the sake of his sorrowful passion.
1: Have mercy on us and on the whole world.
0: For the sake of his sorrowful passion.
1: Have mercy on us and on the whole world.
0: For the sake of his sorrowful passion.
1: Have mercy on us and on the whole world.
0: For the sake of his sorrowful passion.
1: Have mercy on us and on the whole world.
0: For the sake of his sorrowful passion.
1: Have mercy on us and on the whole world.
0: For the sake of his sorrowful passion.
1: Have mercy on us and on the whole world.
0: All right, before we go to Las Vegas, let me jump over to Nick right here in studio with Brooke and I. Hey, Nick, good afternoon.
3: Thank you. Jeannie is praying for her nephew who's having surgery today at 3 p.m. to remove a brain tumor. Teresa is praying for her father, Rodolfo, for the healing and next steps for his heart valve surgery and for that surgery to go well. Michael's praying for Phil, who disappeared a year ago without a trace, and for Jim B., who recently took his life and leaves behind two children. Tracy says, my husband and I put an offer on a home and we'll hear back tonight. Prayer for God's will. We hope for a home in a community with strong values for our children. This isn't it. Prayers for endurance, especially for my weary husband, and trust in God's timing. Finally, David's praying for his friend Jim, who lost his daughter to suicide. We're also praying for Jim for his healing because he also has cancer.
0: Wow. Heavy intentions. I love that prayer. You know, they prayed for God's will. You know, that home's not for us. Lord, shut the door and he'll have something better. Brooke, you have an intention too?
1: You know, I just wanted to mention, Drew, as we started out talking about suffering, there is a woman named Sadie that I'm hoping that we could pray for. And she has developmental disabilities. She had a fall recently. Her mom's name is Lisa, and she's asking for prayers because they went to the ER. She was checked out. Well, it turns out they sent her home, and she had burst an L1 fracture. But because she has limited ability to communicate, they missed it. And so she just had spine fusion surgery, and her mom Lisa just reached out and is begging for prayer because her daughter Sadie has had several seizures in her arms as she's recovering and in a lot of pain. And I just cannot imagine the weariness and the heroic love of this mother, the dad, the sister, the whole family. So I just want to pray for Sadie. And as again, Drew, this all goes back to what, as we started, the theme of suffering and thinking of someone who has very limited ability to communicate the pain they're in, just for all of those who might be hurting and for good care and love and advocacy to help them.
0: Beautifully said, Brooke. Thank you. And we'll add also Ann, I guess, to this intention as well. She's in Las Vegas, Nevada. Hi, Ann. Good afternoon.
4: Hello, Drew. Thank you for taking my call and thank you for your beautiful ministry. I called in regarding an Amber Alert that's come out across, Nevada. It's to find a 5-year-old girl who is allegedly with her father, last seen in Carson City, and he's apparently driving a red Jeep Grand Cherokee.
0: Okay. Okay.
4: So just praying for her safe return.
0: Thank you for doing that, Ann. Thanks for calling in, because you know what? We often see the results of this prayer, especially for the missing. Lord, I give you all these intentions we just heard. Give you my heart as well. Those united with me as I pray. Eternal Father, I offer you the body, blood, soul, and divinity of your dearly beloved Son, our Lord Jesus Christ.
1: In atonement for our sins and those of the whole world.
0: For the sake of his sorrowful passion.
1: Have mercy on us and on the whole world.
0: For the sake of his sorrowful passion.
1: Have mercy on us and on the whole world.
0: For the sake of his sorrowful passion.
1: Have mercy on us and on the whole world.
0: For the sake of his sorrowful passion.
1: Have mercy on us and on the whole world.
0: For the sake of his sorrowful passion.
1: Have mercy on us and on the whole world.
0: For the sake of his sorrowful passion.
1: Have mercy on us and on the whole world.
0: For the sake of his sorrowful passion.
1: Have mercy on us and on the whole world.
0: For the sake of his sorrowful passion.
1: Have mercy on us and on the whole world.
0: For the sake of his sorrowful passion.
1: Have mercy on us and on the whole world.
0: For the sake of his sorrowful passion.
1: Have mercy on us and on the whole world.
0: All right, our next call comes from Jenny. She is in Chicago. Hi, Jenny.
5: Hi, Drew, and thank you for taking my call. I had called you last November because my husband had lost his job the first week of October, and unfortunately, I don't have a praise report, so I'm asking still for prayers that he finds a job soon, a job opportunity. I'm also like to pray for the healing of all marriages and families and to bring my children back to the Catholic faith.
0: All right, let's pray for your husband, too. It's got to be very difficult, not only on him, but on the marriage and just on the family. Is he older? I mean, is it ageism, do you think?
5: I do think it has maybe some to do with ageism. I'm not sure. I mean, he has had a ton of interviews, a ton of going into the third interview, and he just hasn't been able to land one. He has a second interview this week with one company and a first interview with another company. So I don't know.
0: Well,
5: if you look on LinkedIn, there's a lot of people out of jobs right now.
0: Yeah, no kidding. And those interviews, multiple processes. So it is. I am concerned. Look, let's pray. Jenny, God can do anything. It's times like this where we have to trust all the more. And I go back to what I always say about these situations. The Lord says, I make myself dependent upon your trust. If your trust is great, then my generosity would be without limit. Lord, I stand on that promise, and I'll trust on behalf of Jenny right now. It's sometimes very difficult to pray and have that faith when you're going through the storm, when it's very difficult. Lord, I know you specialize in new beginnings. You specialize in healing wounds. I pray for broken marriages. I pray for difficult relationships. I pray in a particular way for those who have strayed from your path. And by virtue of my prayers, united with all who are now joining my ass at this prayer, radiate into all of our families as we pray. Eternal Father, we offer you the body, blood, soul, and divinity of your dearly beloved Son, our Lord Jesus Christ.
1: In atonement for our sins and those of the whole world.
0: For the sake of his sorrowful passion.
1: Have mercy on us and on the whole world.
0: For the sake of his sorrowful passion.
1: Have mercy on us and on the whole world.
0: For the sake of his sorrowful passion.
1: Have mercy on us and on the whole world.
0: For the sake of his sorrowful passion.
1: Have mercy on us and on the whole world.
0: For the sake of his sorrowful passion.
1: Have mercy on us and on the whole world.
0: For the sake of his sorrowful passion.
1: Have mercy on us and on the whole world.
0: For the sake of his sorrowful passion.
1: Have mercy on us and on the whole world.
0: For the sake of his sorrowful passion.
1: Have mercy on us and on the whole world.
0: For the sake of his sorrowful passion.
1: Have mercy on us and on the whole world.
0: For the sake of his sorrowful passion.
1: Have mercy on us and on the whole world.
0: All right, Jenny, you stay in touch. Let us know how it works out with your husband, okay? And I'll be praying for not just him, but for those intentions. Marie is in Pleasanton, California. Hi, Marie.
6: Hi, Drew. Thank you for taking my call. First off, I would like to give thanks for all graces I and my family receive. Glory to God, the three-in-one I am. Asking for prayers for my daughter's healing, for my family healing, for my cousin Joe who is suffering from cancer, and my friends who suffer from Parkinson's. I'd like also to ask for prayers for my daughter's job, for her friends, and a holy husband, if that is God's will. I'd like also prayers for all priests and religious people. And the last, I lost my necklace with a gold cross, and I am searching to find the, I did whatever I could, but so far I didn't find. Please pray for all my intentions. Thank you very much.
0: Oh, you got it, Marie. Thank you for calling. Let me sneak one more call because I know we're getting close to the bottom. This is an important intention out of Cherry Hill, New Jersey. Marie, good afternoon.
7: Hi, I'd like to lift up a 12-year-old boy named Xavier who is on life support from a freak accident. A baseball hit his neck and he's on life support. And we're praying for a healing.
0: All right.
7: Well, he's only 12 years old, and the whole community seems to rally around him. There's going to be a big prayer rally tonight in Maple Shade at Our Lady of Perpetual Help.
0: Well, we'll kick it off right now, right? Let's pray for him right now, Marie. We will pray for this 12-year-old. I want to pray for everyone who's now on hold, everyone who has intentions that are uniting with us. And take courage. Hold on to hope. God is still at work. And I know he hears these prayers. This is a powerful time when we all unite together. Lord, I thank you for your mercy. I trust in it as I pray. Eternal Father, I offer you the body, blood, soul, and divinity of your dearly beloved Son, our Lord Jesus Christ.
1: In atonement for our sins and those of the whole world.
0: For the sake of his sorrowful passion.
1: Have mercy on us and on the whole world.
0: For the sake of his sorrowful passion.
1: Have mercy on us and on the whole world.
0: For the sake of his sorrowful passion.
1: Have mercy on us and on the whole world.
0: For the sake of his sorrowful passion.
1: Have mercy on us and on the whole world.
0: For the sake of his sorrowful passion.
1: Have mercy on us and on the whole world.
0: For the sake of his sorrowful passion.
1: Have mercy on us and on the whole world.
0: For the sake of his sorrowful passion.
1: Have mercy on us and on the whole world.
0: For the sake of his sorrowful passion.
1: Have mercy on us and on the whole world.
0: For the sake of his sorrowful passion.
1: Have mercy on us and on the whole world.
0: For the sake of his sorrowful passion.
1: Have mercy on us and on the whole world.
0: Holy God, Holy Mighty One, Holy Immortal One.
1: Have mercy on us and on the whole world.
0: Holy God, Holy Mighty One, Holy Immortal One.
1: Have mercy on us and on the whole world.
0: Holy God, Holy Mighty One, Holy Immortal One.
1: Have mercy on us and on the whole world.
0: Eternal God, in whom mercy is endless and the treasury of compassion inexhaustible, please look kindly upon us and increase your mercy in us so that in difficult moments we may not despair nor become despondent, but with great confidence, submit ourselves to your holy will, which is love and mercy itself. Jesus, I trust in you. Jesus, I trust in you. Jesus, I trust in you. Our Lady, Queen of Heaven.
1: Pray for us.
0: Our Lady of Champion.
1: Pray for us.
0: Mother of Mercy.
1: Pray for us.
0: Our Lady of Guadalupe.
1: Pray for us.
0: Our Lady, Reconciler of Peoples and Nations.
1: Pray for us.
0: Virgin Most Powerful.
1: Pray for us.
0: Saint Joseph.
1: Pray for us.
0: Saint Faustina.
1: Pray for us.
0: Saint John Paul II.
1: Pray for us.
0: Saint Peregrine.
1: Pray for us.
0: Saint Justin Martyr.
1: Pray for us.
0: Saint Patrick, Saint Andrew, Saint Elizabeth.
1: Nicholas.
0: Saint Nicholas, thank you. Mark, and all you angels and saints.
1: Pray for us.
0: Of the Father, and of the Son, and of the Holy Spirit. Amen. Thank you, Brooke, for sharing so beautifully today. It was great
1: Thanks,
0: to have
1: Drew.
0: You. It's good to hear you in the afternoons anchoring the news, too. So,
1: thank you.
0: It's good to have you there. Brooke, that'll be the voice you'll hear around this show all day long. Mary Graham is just moving a little bit earlier in the day. Mm-hmm. So, but
1: God
0: you and I,
1: you.
0: We'll pray tomorrow.
1: Right? So grateful to be able to pray every day together. Well, thanks,
0: Elizabeth
1: Drew.
0: Will be tomorrow. Brooke will be back on Friday. Thanks, Brooke.
1: Thanks,
0: we'll
1: Drew.
0: Catch up. Ciao. Yeah, my days are messed up, aren't I, Nick? Nick's saying Wednesday. Today's Monday. Today's Monday when I'm broadcasting. I'm just starting the week. Brooke will not be with me Thursday. She'll be with me Tuesday, Wednesday, and Friday. So you can get her right there. Hey, if you have cancer, you're going to want to listen to this, okay? When I was away on a pilgrimage, I bumped into another doctor who handed me a book. It's called Cancer is a Parasite. I have the physician, the doctor, I should say, who's going to be joining me, who wrote this. And cancer is one of the most misunderstood diseases that we have today. He raises a question. Could this be, could cancer be a parasite? And could an anti-parasitic drug sitting on the shelf perhaps change the cancer conversation? That's coming up a little bit later in the broadcast. It's going to be a fascinating conversation. I'll give you the pros and cons of it, but we'll have an honest look at it. And of course, it is the very first day of June. And today we kick off the month dedicated to the Sacred Heart of Jesus. I want to give you the nuts and bolts of this. This is an unbelievably powerful devotion. It parallels the Divine Mercy devotion. There are promises and many other things associated to it. So when we come back, or associated with it, when we come back, I'm going to walk you through something that can not just change the dynamic in your home, but change the course of your spiritual life. That and more right after this.
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11: 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St. Michael the Archangel. When this end battle, we all get to the end in the winter battle. Winter in battle. And we're still the devil because we pray you down, punch you out, by thou the pressure of Satan on the hill, spirit and powder all soon. And sing to your soul. Amen.

0: 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Amen.
1: 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You're in the car, listening to Catholic Answers Live. An average Joe from Montana calls in with a tough question. Jimmy Akin begins his effortless answer. Seriously, that guy is amazing. But then you pull into your driveway. 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So what do? You stay in your car in the driveway. Yeah, our family does the same thing. We stay in the driveway and catch some funny looks from the neighbors. I don't know what they think of us, but anyway. I get it, I've been there, but there's a better way. 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
3: A young religious sister, St. Margaret Mary, begins to have these powerful visions of the Sacred Heart of Jesus. She's not quite sure what to make of this. She starts writing them down, talks to her superior. Her superior says, you know what? There's a good, faithful young priest just down the road. His name is Claude Colombier. Well, Claude very quickly says, my gosh, this is truly from the Lord. This is consistent with scripture and tradition, and encourages her to write these things down and also to spread these devotions as she can in her own community, through visitors, through letters that she's writing.
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2: Yeah, that was the voice of my next guest talking about the history of the Sacred Heart devotion. And I wanted to kick off this this month with devotion, Sacred Heart. We have a huge month ahead. And I really believe, and I've said this to you before, and I'll say it again, I think we are on the advent of just a great spiritual awakening. I think we are on the advent of a real conversion in this country, because I believe when a nation consecrates itself to the Sacred Heart of Jesus, extraordinary graces are going to flow. I am absolutely convinced of that. As you know, on about 10 days, June 11th, our nation's bishops are going to be consecrating the country to the Sacred Heart of Jesus. They're doing this in honor of the 250th anniversary of the founding of our country. And I think it's brilliant. I just think it's genius. They're going to formally consecrate the United States of America to the Sacred Heart of Jesus. The vigil Feast of the Sacred Heart at the conclusion of their meeting there in Orlando, Florida. Then on Friday, on June 12th of this year, and you can mark your calendar, I'll be talking much more about it. That's actually the Feast of the Most Sacred Heart of Jesus. Archbishop Timothy Broglio, he's the head of the Archdiocese Military Services. He's going to celebrate the consecration at the Basilica at the National Shrine of the Immaculate Conception in Washington, D.C. Also in La Crosse, Wisconsin, at the beautiful Shrine of Our Lady of Guadalupe, His Eminence Cardinal Raymond Burke is going to be celebrating a consecration as well. And as the month of June unfolds, this is a month that belongs. It's been dedicated to the Sacred Heart of Jesus. I know the culture, Satan loves to co-opt it, right? We know this has been a month. It's been a month of a lot of controversy, but this is a month where devotion to the Sacred Heart of Jesus is going to, I think, be talked about a lot, and you're going to see the fruit of it. So what do we know about it? The devotion to the Sacred Heart is such a beautiful devotion. Yeah, we had a guest on earlier. In fact, I Father Phil, what's his last name, Nick, again?
5: Father Phil Hurley.
2: Hurley.
5: Exactly. Yes, from the Pope's Worldwide Prayer Network, and his assistant, Grace Maza Urbanski, together, they talked about some of these themes as well.
2: Yeah, and they highlighted something really beautiful, that the overwhelming love of Jesus, right, the roots of it, go all the way back to, you know, this love of the heart of Jesus goes all the way back to Scripture, the Last Supper, when St. John rested his head on the breast of Christ. And of course, Calvary, his side got pierced with a lance, and there we had the blood and water that gushed forth from the heart of Jesus. And the church fathers saw in that pierced heart the source of the church's life, right? This fountain of mercy that we talk about. But then what happened? 17th century, Jesus came and he chose to make this devotion known through a humble French visitation. Her name was Sister Margaret Mary Alacoque. And I've invited Father Joe Laramie. He's a Jesuit priest, the director of the Sacred Heart Jesuit Retreat House in Sedalia, Colorado, to maybe walk us through this devotion, why it's so relevant today, why it's so important, how it can transform your life and how it will transform the country. He's also the author of two books focused on personal retreat, Devotion to the Sacred Heart and the Spirituality of St. Ignatius. And you can check him out at JoeLaramieSJ.com. Father, good to have you with me. Good afternoon.
3: Drew, thanks so much.
2: What a beautiful opportunity to talk about the Sacred Heart. I know you have a deep devotion to it. You came highly recommended to me by a friend, and I thought, oh, this is going to be a great conversation. I'm very excited about what was going to happen in this country in less than 2 weeks now. Let's start there, and then maybe we can introduce people to the Sacred Heart. What happens when a nation dedicates itself to the Sacred Heart of Jesus? And this is a devotion the Lord has wanted for a very long time. Give me your take on it, because I think extraordinary graces are going to flow.
3: Amen. Beautiful, powerful, and I'll help us connect some dots here. So this is a follow-up, really, from the U.S. bishops on that glorious Eucharistic revival. It concluded with the Eucharistic Congress in Indianapolis in the summer of 2024. I was at that beautiful event in Indianapolis. Also, I was a national preacher for the Eucharistic revival. There's about 50 of us traveling the country, priests giving talks and retreats around the Eucharist to stir up devotion and interest. And then the bishop said, hey, this is great, and let's not make this a one and done. Let's keep the party going here. And they decided to follow up with consecration to the Sacred Heart. I think really highlighting the beautiful connection of the Eucharist and that Sacred Heart devotion.
2: Well, let's take people through the devotion so they better understand it. And we know the Lord appeared to her, said, hey, behold the heart, which so loved men that it spared nothing, even to exhausting itself, right? And then the Lord talked about the great ingratitude and how deeply wounded his heart is. Here's the creator of the universe lamenting, not about hatred, but about indifference. I always was so struck by that. Take us through this devotion to Margaret Mary. For those who may not know, what did the Lord reveal? Why his heart? And ultimately, go ahead and walk us through the promises, the entrustment, the enthronement. There is so much to talk about. In fact, Jesus requested, for those who don't know, he asked for devotion to his Sacred Heart. He asked for acts of reparation. He asked for reception of Holy Communion on first Fridays of 9 consecutive days. And he asked also for a special feast in honor of our Lord. So there's a lot to get to. I don't know how much we'll be able to walk through, but Father, let me hand it off to you.
3: Absolutely. 1600s France, this young sister starts to have these visions of the Sacred Heart of Jesus. And again, that connection with the Eucharist, she's in her chapel praying in Eucharistic adoration. She talks to her friend, Father Claude Colombier, a young Jesuit priest who's her spiritual director. Now, many folks would probably presume, okay, 1600s France, like everybody's Catholic. I mean, that's the glory days. Well, yes and no. Yes, there's many faithful folks. Also, in a way, this is when secularism is starting to creep into parts of Europe. You've got this kind of elite upper class who kind of look at the church with a smirk and say, yeah, that's for the simple peasants, but others of us, the Enlightenment kind of starting to creep in. Well, Jesus, in a sense, rolls up his sleeves and says, okay, I'm going to do this one myself. Let me make this real clear. I love you. I'm offering you my heart. This is for everyone, you know, not just for religious, but the whole church, for all Christians. Margaret Mary starts writing a journal, starts telling her fellow sisters about this. St. Claude begins preaching and writing about the Sacred Heart himself. Really, any artwork we see on the Sacred Heart is going to be very keyed in to these writings. A few brief lines from the journal of Margaret Mary. She writes, I could plainly see his heart pierced and bleeding. Yeah, there were flames coming from it and a crown of thorns around it. Just to pause there. This is the risen Lord, his heart on fire with love for us. And yes, this is a heart that is wounded by the cross, by the soldier's lance piercing his heart. And yet this is the glorified heart of Jesus sharing his life and love with us.
2: Beautiful. Really, really beautiful. My guest today, Father Joe Laramie. I need to take a break, Father, so just hold the thought, okay? When we come back, we'll pick it up, and we can talk more. Stay with me.
6: Well, what does the left love? The left loves the environment. And it's killing the environment. It's in our water. A test in other countries show that endocrine blockers from chemical abortion pills are in the water.
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8: Hello, I'm Archbishop Gregory Hartmeyer from the Archdiocese of Atlanta. 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To you do I come, before you I stand, sinful and sorrowful. O Mother of the Word incarnate, despise not my petitions, but in your mercy hear and answer me. Amen.
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2: Hey, thanks for joining me today. It is the month of the Sacred Heart. I really want to get you plugged into something I think that can really enrich your spiritual life. You know, my love, my deep devotion, I've always had a tremendous love of Our Lady and the Rosary. I've prayed it my entire life. First thing I did this morning when I woke up, right? And then, of course, the Chaplet of Divine Mercy. I get to pray that every afternoon with you. And when I discovered the Chaplet and fell deeply in love with this devotion and prayer, I soon realized there was a great parallel to the Sacred Heart devotion. And it was almost like the Lord gave this devotion to St. Margaret Mary Alacoque. And then, you know, for some reason, maybe the world did not respond the way the Lord truly wanted. And he gave us such beautiful treasures, images. He talked about, you know, promises, a whole litany of things. Just see these parallels between the two devotions. And again, he came with the Divine Mercy devotion. Father, I'm joined right now, and I should welcome Father Joe Laramie back. He's an expert on this devotion. And if you've got a question, you want to join us, feel free to dial in. But, Father, The devotion and divine mercy, give me your connection between these two things, because, I mean, the Lord has made special requests. He wants First Friday devotion here. He wants enthronement. He wants the image enthroned in the home. He made promises to St. Faustina about the divine mercy image, this theme of trust. I mean, there's a lot of these different parallels in both of these devotions. What's the next call to action for people? And give me your thoughts on the response to the Sacred Heart devotion and even now the parallel to that of the divine mercy.
3: Absolutely. Very close connection between those two great devotions, Divine Mercy and the Sacred Heart. Of course, there's only one Jesus. He pours out his life and love for us. In fact, the reading for Mass on Divine Mercy Sunday is typically the St. Thomas passage from the Gospels, the risen Jesus appearing to Thomas, showing him his Sacred Heart. So, in a sense, the church even drawing on those same scripture passages. You know, simply the Divine Mercy, more focus on mercy, Sacred Heart, more focus on love. But in God, those are so closely united, right? His love poured out, his mercy poured out. For folks wanting to get into this devotion or saying, hey, I'm kind of curious, I'd like to, you know, dive into this, some little things you can start with. First Fridays. So many parishes, at Mass on First Friday, the priest is permitted to use special prayers in honor of the Sacred Heart on a First Friday. Folks may wish to do some simple prayers or devotions on their own. Could be things at home, things with your family. Could be simply praying about some of these scripture passages on the heart of Jesus. Again, that passage from John's Gospel, the risen Lord appears to St. Thomas, showing him his heart. Well, to in prayer, simply ask Jesus to encounter his heart, to ask to have our own hearts renewed by his love and mercy. Other things we can do, a simple morning offering prayer. My good buddy, Father Phil Hurley, a Jesuit who's the National Director of the Apostleship of Prayer, he happily promotes this simple way to start our day. Prayer starts off like this. O Jesus, through the Immaculate Heart of Mary, I offer you my prayers, works, joys, and sufferings of this day. I start every day with that prayer. It takes about 15 seconds.
2: Wow.
3: Simply placing our hearts next to the heart of Jesus. You know, in a way, these are little mustard seeds, right? Yeah. And the Lord can let them sprout and bloom and bear great fruit. More things you can do. Enthronement, putting an image of the heart of Jesus. Could be in your bedroom, your living room, in your office. Also, this is a great conversation starter, right? You might have friends asking, boy, hey, what is that? I really am drawn to that image.
2: That's really true. There's a lot going on there, Father. There's promises that are associated with this, and you know, I don't know how you view those. I know the Lord promised for those who... I guess those who have embraced this devotion, he attached some promises I love. I mean, he talked about peace coming to families, consolation in your suffering, right? Blessing upon the home where the image is honored. You talked about having it enthroned. Mercy for sinners, fervor for lukewarm souls, and even refuge at the hour of death. One of the first nine Friday promises, he told St. Margaret Mary, you know, Alacoque, that he says, I promise you in the excessive mercy of my heart that my all-powerful love will grant to all who receive communion on the first Fridays in nine consecutive months the grace of final repentance. That's a powerful promise. How are we to view those? And can you speak at all to some of the promises that the Lord gave to those who spread this devotion and who embrace it and who live it?
3: Amen. So beautiful. And yes, for folks who are maybe not familiar, this tradition of going to Mass nine first Fridays in a row, so this would be over the course of 9 months, opening our hearts, receiving communion with a worthy heart. Now, also, this is just good Catholic practice, right? Deepening our devotion to the Eucharist, offering our hearts to the Lord in prayer. Also, a gentle word of encouragement to, I'll say our turbo Catholic moms, okay? Right. Turbo Catholic moms, I love you. And on occasion, I'll have a Catholic mom say, Father, I wanted to do this, but then I was in the hospital, so I couldn't go to Mass on a Friday. Like, okay, look, Jesus is all about mercy, okay? If you miss a Friday for good reason, like, just tack one on at the end. Okay. You don't have to like start from scratch. He is a merciful lover of our hearts. And then these beautiful promises, yes, I will give them all the graces necessary in their state in life. Okay, me as a priest, the Lord's going to help me to live a faithful life. Parents, children, God's giving us that grace. I will bring peace to their homes. You can find all these promises on some different websites. Also, often enough, I think this is a slow burn, okay? Jesus can do miracles. We see those in the Gospels. I think more often it's a slow, steady growth of grace. You'll notice a transformation in your own heart that will then help to bring peace to the other hearts you encounter in your families, among your friends. Yes, these are promises. Yes, Jesus does miracles, but also he wants us to be patient, right? To stay faithful to him in our life of prayer.
2: Yeah, I think it's great. Hey, I want to circle to the relevance of it today, too. I mean, I would encourage anyone listening. Look, we're broad brushing this. We're really just giving you some of the nuggets of this. Check out the 12 promises. Learn more about the First Friday devotion and what the Lord asked us. Learn about the image and enthroning that in your home. Consecrate your family. Consecrate yourself to the Sacred Heart and watch the graces that are going to flow there. The Lord wanted this devotion. I have no doubt in my mind. That's why he's come and reiterated it again. And today our nation's bishops are going to be consecrating this great nation of ours to the Sacred Heart of Jesus. And that is just less than 2 weeks away now. And that means they're going to be placing the nation under the protection, the kingship, the mercy of our Lord, of Jesus. And when that happens, I think great things are going to follow. And Father, maybe you could speak to that. I mean, what motivated the bishops to do this? Why Sacred Heart devotion? And what do you expect?
3: So many of us look out and see a world that's divided politically, sometimes violently. Gosh, our own homes, we can experience that. I'm in a religious order, and we love each other, but yeah, there can be some arguments over our own dinner tables. I think the bishop's saying so wisely, like, okay, what's going to unite us? The heart of Jesus. Wherever we're at on the political spectrum, even for those who might be somewhat distant from the church, I think this image can be so compelling. Yes, we love our teachings, the wisdom of the saints, but boy, the heart of Jesus, truly the center of our faith, the center of the body of Christ. And again, just these little ways we can engage that devotion and share in this great consecration.
2: Yeah, well, I love it. If people want to learn more about this, what's the best way to do that? I know that your prayer network has got a lot of stuff too. What's the best way to connect?
3: Absolutely. I'll point you to the U.S. Bishop's website. So that's usccb.org. Right. They've got some great resources, prayers folks can do at home, also things that parishes may want to join in. I'm giving a talk at one of the Denver parishes on Corpus Christi Sunday to help folks prepare for this. So many ways to engage this devotion.
2: Well, keep up your really important work. I'm grateful for that. I'm assuming there's a connection between Sacred Heart Devotion and Corpus Christi.
3: So closely, yes. There's only one Jesus. We see his heart pierced in the Gospels as he hangs upon the cross, outpours blood and water from his Sacred Heart. The saints see here an image of the sacraments of the church flowing from the heart of Jesus, the blood in the Eucharist, water in baptism. So that devotion to the Sacred Heart leads us into the Eucharist, which leads us into deeper devotion to his love. So a beautiful connection there.
2: See what I did there, Father? I gave a little bit of your talk away.
3: Love it.
2: A sneak peek, an early preview. Hey, I love it. Hey, thanks for being here. Great to talk with you. I'm really grateful to have you.
3: God bless. Thanks.
2: God bless you. That's Father Joseph Laramie. Say a prayer for him, and hopefully he'll say a prayer for us as well. Coming up, we're going to talk cancer and something that might really impact you and your family, especially if you have a loved one fighting it. But before we wrap it up here, on this topic. And again, I want to introduce you to something else. A couple weeks ago, I sat down and did a beautiful interview on the Sacred Heart of Jesus. And I thought I was going to do the nuts and bolts, and we take you through the entire thing, kind of going through the secrets, or not the secrets, but the promises, like the promises of the Sacred Heart. The Lord gave 12 promises to Margaret Mary Alacoque. Is there division in your family? Is there a lot of anger? Is there infidelity? One of the promises that I will establish peace in your family. Another one of my favorite, is that the Lord says, I'll be a refuge, not only during your life, but also at the hour of death. That's the divine mercy promise. That's exactly the same thing that the Lord told St. Faustina. Same thing. The other promises, I'll bless every place in which the image of my Sacred Heart is exposed and honored. We saw the same thing in the Divine Mercy devotion as well. There's such parallels between these devotions. But one of the great promises here, too, is that if you are lukewarm, the Lord told her, lukewarm souls will become fervent. You want to be on fire for your faith? You want to love the Lord? You want to enjoy prayer? You want to see miracles happen in your life? Turn to this devotion. You know, the Lord also said, those who spread devotion shall have their names written in my heart. What did he say to St. Faustina? He said the same thing. Those who spread devotion to divine mercy, I'll protect like a mother her tender infant. And then in the next life, you will shine with a special brilliance. He promised protection over you during your life and at the hour of your death. So many different parallels. So this is a really powerful devotion, not only for you. So pick up the Sacred Heart, learn about it, learn about divine mercy. Be part of the great consecration. But if you really want to get plugged into something special, do this right now, okay? Take your cell phone out, okay? Grab your cell phone and go to your texting app and then text 914-914. That's the phone number, 914-914. And text my name, Drew, okay? 914-914. Go in the message field, then put my name, Drew. And I'll tell you what, I'm going to send you a beautiful video I had done. It's a 20-minute talk conversation I had here in the studio. It's on video. You can watch it or you can listen to it. On the Sacred Heart devotion. Not on the nuts and bolts and the promises, but really on why this devotion will transform you spiritually, why the Lord wants it. You know, you'll come to understand the spirituality of the heart of Jesus. But when you sign up, not only do you get that, but you're going to be part of my text group. And this is exclusive to only people who will sign, who will text, go 914-914 and text the word Drew. There are moments I wish I had more time on air to share thoughts or reflections or stories. I'm going to do a little bit more of that with us off air and maybe connect to you. Like when we have the novena to Divine Mercy, or there's some novena to St. Andrew, or there's something really important going on in the world, I can connect you directly that way. Maybe if I need prayer, I can ask you for that, you know? So I'd love to send you maybe a weekly inspiration or a monthly inspiration. I don't want to flame your phone, believe me. I'm not going to light it up. These are going to be very rare and in between, but if you join this text group, you'll get some communication from me in the days ahead, and maybe you'll discover, you know, the next pilgrimage that's coming up before anyone else. So you can get your seat, or, you know, some important alert that's going on in the church that you need to know about. So, again, very simple to do. Simply text my name, put Drew in the message field, type 914-914 and join this group. It'd be great to have you as part of that special family. It really would be. Hey, when we come back, if you are battling cancer, you are not going to want to miss this conversation. When I was on pilgrimage, I bumped into a doctor there, and we would start talking about cancer, and he handed me a book. It's called Cancer is a Parasite. Subtitle, Kill It with the Safe Over-the-Counter Anti-Parasitic. 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So if you or a loved one is in the fight of your life with this, you might want to stay tuned. 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
16: 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Is our new self more patient, more kind? This has been a bit of Catholic encouragement from Michael Gisondi.
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20: First off, I'm here with good news today. There appear to be legitimate cures for a number of different types of cancer in the form of antiparasitic drugs, and my book is about fenbendazole in particular.
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22: Yeah, maybe some good news is in sight for you if you're in the fight for cancer. That was the voice of my next guest, Dr. William Soppel, on one drug that he thinks can actually help cure cancer. I know that sounds sensational. We're going to talk about it, but look, cancer is one of the most feared diseases in the world, and it is probably misunderstood. Again, I'm not a physician. You know, I want to explore this with somebody who has researched, studied, and written about this. I was on a trip. I was on that pilgrimage to both the Poland and the Czech Republic back in April. And I bumped into another doctor who came up to me, and he was telling me about this low-cost antiparasitic drug that's sitting on the shelf that has the potential to change the cancer conversation. And when I hear those things, you know, red flags go up. I'm like, oh, really? You know, honestly, it's a over-the-counter medication. If that was true, don't you think it'd be much more widely known? Well, we're going to explore what some might think is a controversial new theory that is really generating hope. There's a lot of really strong evidence. There's a lot of debate. There's a lot of questions. And there's a book. I was handed the book. It's called Cancer is a Parasite. And Jeff, if you're listening, I want to thank you for putting me into this. Cancer's, I think, one of the most defining battles of our modern life. I did some research right before the broadcast on the numbers. I often quote 1 in 3 Americans get cancer at some point in their life, right? According to the American Cancer Society, now listen to this, more than 2 million new cancer cases are expected to be diagnosed in the United States this year. 2 million. It's one of the leading causes of death in our country. And worldwide, you know, the numbers there are just staggering. Tens of millions of new cases are diagnosed every year. You know, the number that I actually tracked down was this. Current estimates say that one in two men will be diagnosed with cancer and one in three women. So, you know, when I think about that, I think about sitting around the dinner table with family or with your friends. And the odds that somebody at that table is either going to face it or will, has faced it or will, is pretty high. And for decades, the primary weapon against cancer has been surgery or chemotherapy or radiation or maybe immunotherapy now. These treatments have saved countless lives. I'm not diminishing them at all. But survival rates for a lot of cancers have improved dramatically because of these treatments. But what if there is a different approach? Because, you know, if you've battled cancer, it's a financial burden that can be overwhelming. And when traditional options fail, many people begin to search for answers beyond conventional pathways. So that's why a book like Cancer is a Parasite is getting a lot of attention. I'm joined right now by the author, Dr. William Seppel, and it's great to have him here with us today. Doctor, thank you for being here. Good afternoon.
0: Thanks, Drew. Great introduction. You know, I think you set the stage perfectly that, you know, cancer is something that, you know, it, as you get older, you certainly, it's in the back of your mind. And as you see people around you developing cancer, you say, gee, when is it going to be my turn? Yeah. And like you said, for men, it's, you know, every other person, it is their turn. And for women, every other third person. So it is an epidemic. I mean, it's really amazing that we've been putting so much effort and treasure into curing cancer. Yeah. And while we have, you know, some good treatments, they're not side effect free and they're expensive. And, you know, in the final analysis, if it's not caught soon enough, you end up dying.
22: Yeah.
0: So let me tell you a little bit about who I am. Sure. And how I get into this.
22: Please.
0: You know, I'm a PhD neuroscientist, which has nothing to do with cancer. I'm not an MD. You know, I'm not a physician of any type. I was thrown into this when my 83-year-old mother-in-law went into the hospital with a suspected bowel obstruction back in 2021. And in the course of doing her diagnostics, they found that she had metastatic breast cancer basically everywhere, in her bones, liver, lungs, and kidney. So she, at 83, you know, she didn't want to endure the horrors of chemotherapy. So she said, you know, I'll just go home to hospice. I've lived a good life. You know, she was so bad in the hospital. This happened in Florida, that she was given last rites because they weren't sure she would make the 2-mile trip home from the hospital. So it kind of sets the stage of how bad she was.
22: Wow.
0: So, luckily I had been reading a different article online about something totally different. Mm-hmm. And I don't know if it was a stroke of lightning or divine inspiration. There was a comment there that said, look at fenbendazole. It cured my prostate cancer. And it's not unlike, you know, the veterinarian that you met on the plane, mm-hmm, telling you, you know, this is pretty compelling. You should take a look at it. And that's what happened. That's what got me into this. So I saw the word fenbendazole, which is a veterinary antiparasitic. So it kills worms and dogs and cats. And, you know, I thought, yeah, right, you know. So I started to look at the science behind

0: no side effects, no nothing. We didn't want to make a sick woman sicker. So I contacted my in-laws and kind of made a proposal. You know, why don't we see if your mother wants to try self-treating her cancer with fenbendazole. You know, it looks like the mechanism is pretty effective or pretty convincing. You know, cancer cells and parasite cells share the same common vulnerability in their microtubule system, which is how fenbendazole works. And that's why I call the book Cancer is a Parasite, because the elephant in the room is that an antiparasitic kills both of them. But it goes much deeper than that. But that was kind of like the hook. So anyway, to make a long story short, her husband started mixing fenbendazole into her daily yogurt. And, you know, after a couple weeks, she started to look better, feel better. Her appetite returned. Energy returned. After 2 or 3 weeks, she fired hospice. And after about a month, she went back to her oncologist who had, you know, was surprised to see her back because he only gave her a couple weeks to live. So they did some new diagnostic testing, and her blood tumor markers were in half from when she left the hospital. And the only thing that she was doing that would possibly account for that, you know, other than spontaneous recovery, was fenbendazole. So she continued on fenben for the next 4 or 5 months, and by the 6th month, she was completely healed. You know, no evidence of disease, either from blood tumor markers or from imaging. So it was a complete and total response with no side effects.
1: I'm sorry, no, I don't mean to step in here, but I'm curious about the timeline. And again, on a scale of 1 to 10, how bad was she, and how quickly was that cancer defeated?
0: Well, like I said, she got last rites in the hospital.
1: Wow.
0: So it was.
1: I didn't think she was going to make it at all.
0: Yeah. So it was pretty bad.
1: That's a miracle. I mean, that's crazy.
0: Well, it actually is, and because after about 2 to 3 weeks, she started to feel better. That's so wild. A lot of the cancer killing effect occurs rapidly,
1: I guess the point I'm making is, I mean, it went from such an extreme case. Somebody else who's in the early stages, this may really be beneficial to them. And doctor, maybe you could talk about how it works. I mean, I know you argue in your book that cancer cells share important characteristics with parasites.
0: Right.
1: This particular medication is an antiparasitic. You know, it's a controversial idea, maybe. I don't know. I don't know where the rest of science is. Has anybody ever looked at this? It has supporters who point to these laboratory studies and personal testimonies. Yep. But it also has critics who warn that, you know, we need large-scale, you know, clinical trials, and we lack them right now, and that an extraordinary claim like this requires extraordinary evidence. So how do you respond to that?
0: Science is all about, when you can only move forward if you break apart dogma and existing paradigms.
1: Mm-hmm.
0: So the cancer as a parasite theory is based on, you know, the simplistic observation that an antiparasitic drug kills parasites and it kills cancer cells, and the mechanisms are known, and it selectively kills them. So it picks them out of a crowd because they both types of organisms have a structural vulnerability in what's known as microtubules. And the microtubules are exactly what they sound like. It's a tube system that runs through the cell that allows it to take in nutrients and expel waste products and to divide as well. So what happens is the fenbendazole binds to that selectively, only to the cancer cells, not healthy cells, and kills them. So it picks them out of a crowd and kills them. And that's why there's no side effects, is because it only attacks the cancer cell. And it doesn't, you know, it's for most solid tumor cancers, which is, you know, most of the cancers, breast cancer, prostate, lung, most of the brain cancers, bone cancer, kidney cancer, liver cancer. You know, anyway, if it's a solid tumor cancer, fenbendazole has been shown to be effective, at least at the preclinical stage. And what that means is, in the animal model, And animal

0: models are not, you know, of course, you say, well, we don't have the human clinical trials. Something like fenbendazole, that is pennies per dose, nobody is ever going to study it because what's the payoff? You're not going to be able to patent it and to sell it. So we're kind of on our own. And so the people who are self-treating were just like my mother-in-law. My mother-in-law was a pure case because she didn't want any traditional treatment at all. So she went right to fenbendazole. So let me tell you a little bit about how I expanded this. So seeing her experience, it was mind-boggling. I mean, I'm the most skeptical person you're going to meet. So for me to be on here talking about, you know, there's a legitimate cure for cancer, I saw this with my own eyes, and I've seen it hundreds of times now. But I'm pretty sure it's a legitimate thing. You know, you always have to have an open mind that there could be a third factor that you're not accounting for. But in the book, it's pretty, as a function of doing the research, I kind of convinced myself that Fenben's the real deal. But anyway, the word spread of my mother-in-law, and people kind of wanted to know, well, how did she do it? So late 2022, my wife and I were getting calls all the time. Can you tell us about how she did it? So we could see that, you know, this is gonna end badly because we're on the phone all the time. First it was relatives, then it was friends of relatives, then it was friends of friends. So what I decided to do is to publish her case report on Substack, which is a pretty popular platform to self-publish things. So I put her case report on, and I called the Substack Fenbendazole Can Cure Cancer. Well, that was in late 2022. What happened was, as people were reading her case report, it kind of brought a lot of people out of the woodwork who had already self-treated and cured their own cancers with Fenben. So they wanted to tell their story. And then it also motivated people who were in the, you know, in the throes of treatment failure to try Fenben. So it sort of snowballed, where there were, you know, dozens of people who I was actively dealing with telling me how they were self-treating their cancer with Fenben. So I had this wealth of case report material, and I started to publish that, and that just fed on itself. So, you know, the Substack that I manage has worldwide about 3 million subscribers, which is huge. So it's a worldwide phenomenon. And what's interesting is most of the people, the case reports in the Substack, had given traditional chemotherapy a chance. And basically they you can only go through so much chemotherapy and radiation.
1: It's rough.
0: And then you're more or less told to, sorry, didn't work for you, get your affairs in order.
1: Right.
0: That's when most of the people in my case report started Fenben. So they were, you know, they were essentially goners, and this was a Hail Mary pass for them.
1: Yeah.
0: And it worked. So, you know, obviously when you save your own life, you are, you know, you want to tell everybody what you did. And that's what the Substack is all about. And ultimately, that's what the book is all about.
1: Yeah.
0: But I think that, you know, the real miracle in this is how simple it is. So biology tends to retain form and function.
1: Mm-hmm.
0: So parasites have been around for millions of years. And we have effective drugs that target and treat them. But we don't, they're tough to completely eradicate, just like cancer. So the mechanisms that parasites use to evade detection, to multiply, and to develop resistance to the drugs that we use to kill them are exactly the strategies that cancer cells use. And the point of the book is we have a ready-made model system to study new cancer drugs in the form of parasites. So if it kills parasites, it's going to kill cancer, and vice versa. I mean, all anti-cancer drugs kill parasites.
1: Oh, yeah.
0: So you kind of have that. one-to-one correspondence.
2: My guest today is Dr. William Seppel. Doctor, hold the thought. When we come back, we'll pick it up. We can talk more. I also want to open the phones. I know there's probably a lot of people who've got questions for you. If you want to join the conversation, the number to get in, 888-914-9149. You may want to call now because I know the phone lines will fill up and it'll be difficult to get in. But 888-914-9149. We're talking about cancer, a lot of different treatments that are out there. And you may have a loved one going through chemo or radiation or immunotherapy or whatever treatment you're on. Dr. William Seppel is a researcher. He wrote the book, Cancer is a Parasite. He studied this, shared a compelling story from a woman on her deathbed who found just a miraculous recovery. When we come back, we can also talk about what types of cancers appeared most responsive in the reports that you reviewed, and we'll take some calls from around the country. So stay with us as we continue to explore cancer and possible cures. Stay with me.
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4: Hey, ready? The Catholic Church proclaims the profound truth that marriage is indissoluble. Like Jesus, whose bride is the church, we are called to stay with our spouse until death. If God asks something of us, He always gives us the help we need to complete our mission. Quote, "This grace proper to the sacrament of matrimony is intended to perfect the couple's love and to strengthen their indissoluble unity," end quote, Catechism of the Catholic Church, 1641. 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I'm Jim Littleton, forming FaithfulFamilies.com.
5: 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The Catechism emphasizes the exposition of doctrine. It seeks to help deepen understanding of faith. In this way, it is oriented toward the maturing of that faith. It's putting down roots in personal life, and it's shining forth in personal conduct.

0: How much time would you spend to have 9 angels by your side as you approach Holy Communion? An hour? Maybe 30 minutes? What if it only took 12 minutes? In 1851, Pope Pius IX approved the vision of Antonio d'Astenac, in which St. Michael promised that those who pray the St. Michael Chapel in his honor would be escorted by an angel from each of the 9 choirs whenever they approach Holy Communion. 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
3: Doctor, my eyes have seen the years and the slow parade of fears.
1: Well, welcome back. If you have ever wondered whether some of the biggest breakthroughs in medicine might come from the most unexpected places, you're going to find this conversation absolutely fascinating. My guest today is Dr. William Supple. He's the author of a book called Cancer is a Parasite. It's a book that explores the possibility that an anti-parasitic drug known as fenbendazole may hold clues in the fight against cancer. And we're exploring the science, the controversy, and really the hope behind it. It's a great book. And Jeff, I want to thank you. There's a gentleman who I just traveled with. And Jeff, I'll keep your last name in private, but thank you for putting this on my radar. This could be a game changer for some people. You know, when you get that devastating diagnosis, you have stage 4 cancer, 3, 2, whatever it might be, you look for every possible, you know, treatment that may work best for you and for your type of cancer. And, yeah, I was thinking that, you know, if you look at history, you go back throughout medical history, discoveries have often emerged from very unexpected places. I mean, penicillin, that came from mold, right? Aspirin, and I often marvel at aspirin. It traces its roots all the way back to tree bark. And some of today's cancer drugs, they originated from plants and natural compounds. And the history of medicine is filled with these type of surprises. So these great discoveries often happen when someone's willing to ask questions that other people are reluctant to ask. And you have to have an open mind. Of course, you need rigorous evidence, of course. That's what we're doing today. We're looking at a new theory, and we're seeing some very compelling evidence of lives that have been impacted by it. Again, the book, if you want to check it out, Cancer the Parasite, Kill It With Safe Over-the-Counter Antiparasitic Fenbendazole, written by Dr. William Supple. He's a PhD. Doc, let's go right to the phones, and we can get a couple quick calls. There's some great questions here. I want to start first with Scott, who is in Chicago. And Scott, good afternoon. I appreciate you taking time to join us.
4: Thanks, Drew. I appreciate it. Doctor, this is absolutely fascinating. I'm wondering, is it advisable in any way or useful to take this as a preventative measure? Thank God I've never been diagnosed with cancer, but if I have it and don't know, yep. I'm wondering if I were to take this, would it, you know, take care of something that I'm not aware of?
1: That's a great question. Oh, my gosh. The gentleman I was traveling with didn't have cancer, but he was taking it preventatively. Doctor, what do you say? That's a great question.
5: Well, it's a great question because there's no real good answer to it. So on the one hand, you know, Scott's rationale and the rationale of many people is, you know, I want to nip something in the bud before it becomes a problem. The old an ounce of prevention is worth a pound of cure. But if you have the pound of cure readily available, you don't necessarily need to be focused on prevention in an aggressive manner that way. So I'm kind of dancing around this idea, but the number one question that I get on my Substack is, does this prevent cancer? And the problem is, it's hard to prove a negative, but nature actually ran an experiment for us. It's called an experiment in nature. And this is going to blow your mind. Around the world, there's 123 nations that have mass deworming programs using antiparasitics like fenbendazole. And there's 62 that don't, 62 nations that don't do those programs. Deworming nations are nations like India, Mexico, Nigeria, Argentina, Turkey. You know, they have wildly different genetics, diets, environments, and cultures, but they share one thing, public antiparasitic use. The government gives the population antiparasitic drugs. So back to the, does it prevent cancer? The result is the cancer incidence in these nations that deworm the population is roughly half of ours. In the U.S., the cancer incidence rate each year is about 300 per 100,000. And in India, it's about 97. So you have these, you know, it usually is the poorer countries, the developing countries that are using the deworming, but they have half the cancer that the wealthy Western countries that don't deworm the population have. And it's not that we aren't infested with parasites. In the 2015-2016 time period, the CDC issued a scathing series of papers saying that, oh, wait a minute, we're whistling through the graveyard in the U.S. Parasitic infections are epidemic. The CDC estimates that up to 60 million people in the U.S. alone are infested with a parasite that you get from cats called Toxoplasma gondii. So, and there's a host of others that we're infested with. If you have a pet, you're infested. We deworm our pets 3 or 6 months out of the year. We get the same parasites that they get. Wow. You know, a pet is a parasite delivery vehicle. If you eat organic produce, or if you eat produce at all, it's grown in the dirt, which is, you know, fertilized with, you know, the manure. If you eat sushi, you're infested. We are crawling with parasites, but we don't treat them because the infections tend to stay subclinical, subthreshold, and we don't really, you know, they're not affecting us in a dramatic way. So the way that doctors nowadays treat parasites is no news, no worry. So if bugs aren't coming out of you, they're not going to treat them. It's only when there's a problem. So there's no preventative treatment for parasites in the Western world, even though we're infested. So you kind of have to be a little suspicious. Is the epidemiological data that I pointed out before, that signal is so powerful. You can just, it's from WHO data. It's out there. It's so glaring that an epidemiologist should have pointed this out a long time ago. It shouldn't take somebody who is a non-epidemiologist, me, to point this out. The signal is so powerful, 2 to 1. In some places, like in Australia, it's up to 400 per 100,000. And in places like Niger, it's like 79 per 100,000. So you have this wild swing in cancer incidence that is, in my mind, the only explanation is the population-wide use of antiparasitic drugs like fenbendazole.
1: Scott, thank you very much for calling. It's such a great question. Doctor, any side effects to this?
5: No. So if countries around the world are giving these drugs to children, so in India they actually have 2 days, February 10th and August 10th. It's the National Deworming Days. Wow. Hallmark probably makes a card for it. So it's a thing. You know, okay. The entire country gets dewormed.
1: So
5: if there were side effects, there would be, you know, they wouldn't be using the antiparasitic drugs like Fenben and albendazole and mebendazole. Maybe among the safest drugs based on how many doses are administered.
1: A lot of people want to know how to spell the drug. So it's FENBENDAZOLE. F-E-N-B-E-N-D-A-Z-O-L-E. F-E, and once again, Fenbendazole. F-E-N-B-E-N-D-A-Z-O-L-E. There's a physician friend that is listening to the program, Dr. Robert Tabali. He's an infectious disease doc who contributes to the show frequently. And he's tried to get through. And, Doctor, try now. You might be able to sneak in. I was trying to free a line up for you. Lines are pretty busy, but he says several of his patients, he says, I see for other reasons have experienced dramatic improvement by taking Fenben. He says, I would recommend anyone with cancer to try it. He says, I wish I knew some years ago. He had a woman that we both knew who battled pancreatic cancer. He says, chronic inflammation from infection or parasite worms can lead to cancer over time. However, this is most likely due to a mechanism of action not killing parasites, I believe. Cats are a parasite delivery vehicle. Do you want to comment on his comment?
5: Yeah. So the low-grade chronic parasitic infection is a risk factor for cancer. So the number one cause of cancer is inflammation. That's a fact. So if you have chronic inflammation caused by untreated subthreshold parasitic infections, that is a risk factor for cancer. We should be treating the population for that reason alone, prophylactically treating with antiparasitic drugs.
1: That's fascinating.
5: And if you are currently a cancer victim and you're being treated, it's not a binary choice. You don't have to do one or the other. You can do both. So you can do traditional treatment under your doctor's care, but you can also self-treat using fenbendazole, and there's a number of other antiparasitics as well that are effective. That you read the protocols on the Substack. There's other sources of information of what to do. It's very simple. You buy fenbendazole on Amazon. I mean, you can't make this up.
1: Wow.
5: It's readily available. You can buy it in like a 100-gram bottle. It's so cheap. There's no, there's no incentive to counterfeit it.
1: Yeah, right.
5: Doctor, let me interrupt.
1: There's a ton of phone calls. I want to get to them because we're going to run out of time in the show here, and I want to make sure that the time we have left together, we can get as many calls on to answer their questions. Before we do, you said, okay, it's easily over-the-counter drug to pick up. What do mainstream oncologists say about your theory? What do they say about this? And why, if it's so efficacious, I would have thought this word would have gotten out earlier.
5: Yeah, I mean, that's another question that I get is, if this is so great, how come my doctor doesn't know about it?
1: Right.
5: Well, he's been, it's been suppressed. And your doctor is part of the population that it's been suppressed to. So what I found is in the course of doing my research is, I think a lot of people have like this instinctual feeling that, there's a cure for cancer, but they suppress it. Well, what I found was back in 1976, pharma found out that antiparasitics, including fenbendazole, killed cancer. And it killed them in ways that we've just rediscovered recently. So, and they actually named it oncodazole, O-N-C-O-dazole. So onco is the root word for oncology, meaning tumor. So the scientists who discovered it, this was in Belgium, got so excited that they named it for what it did, oncodazole. And it was summarily suppressed. And I proved this in the book using the published scientific record. So the reason why your doctor doesn't know about fenbendazole is just like today, how you don't know about it.
1: Right.
5: It's been suppressed and hidden from them.
1: All right, Phil's in Tracy, California. Let me move along, Doc, just because we got a ton of people want to hear from you. Phil, good afternoon.
6: Hi, Drew. How are you?
1: I'm well, thanks. I hope you're doing okay.
6: Well, I'm doing terrific. This is a conversation that I am excited about, so hopefully I won't screw this up. But I have two questions. I have Parkinson's, and I have heard ivermectin and fenbendazole can help. And the second question, has the doctor ever heard of a Dr. William Makis out of Canada? He was the one that I heard this. In fact, back in February of last year, he actually wrote me out a protocol. But again, when I took it to my physicians, they pretty much discounted it, and I've never acted upon it.
5: Mm-hmm. Yeah. Yeah. So Dr. Makis is, He's an oncologist who actually treats terminal cancer patients with fenbendazole and ivermectin and mebendazole. And he actually is the main author of the definitive peer-reviewed scientific paper on fenbendazole, which were actually three of my case reports, including my mother-in-law. So that paper in 2025 was published in Clinical Case Reports and Case Reports in Oncology, and Makis wrote it in January of 2026. It was summarily retracted, not because the science was bad or the conclusions were wrong, but because Makis didn't disclose that he treated people with fenbendazole. Right. So think about that. He's treating people with an over-the-counter, cheap, inexpensive drug, and they call that a financial conflict of interest. So the paper's been retracted, but it's still available. It doesn't change the science. So Makis is a good guy, in my opinion. But your doctor is bound by standard of care rules, so they can't really go off the reservation and experiment on you. But you can experiment and self-treat on yourself under the right to try law that President Trump got passed. So you can get there's a human form of fenbendazole called mebendazole, mebendazole. Of course, it costs 60 times more than fenbendazole, but it's the same stuff. And actually, fenbendazole, in my opinion, is the better anti-cancer drug. So,
1: and again, I'll just put a quick disclaimer: Relevant Radio is not endorsing this. We're exploring a new book that's out called "Cancer as a Parasite" by Dr. William Supple. He's a PhD, he's a retired neuroscience scientist who shared a compelling story of what was almost a miraculous cure with this, and the drug is having an unbelievable results. So I'm going to take a short pause. When we come back, I know you're on hold. I can see my phones here that are pretty full. I'm going to do my best to go back to the phones and pick you up. There's questions online from ivermectin to different types of cancers, doctor, and so much more. So when we come back, we'll dive back into the phones. Stay with me. Our conversation continues right after this.
7: There are tools that we have, and of course, the most important tool is prayer. And it's prayer to the God of life, the author of life, and we just can never give up on our conversations, give up in our state legislatures, give up in our churches. Life is worth the fight.
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9: Hello, this is Archbishop Bernard Ebden of the Archdiocese of St. Paul in Minneapolis. Let us pray. Remember, O most gracious Virgin Mary, that never was it known that anyone who fled to thy protection, implored thy help, or sought thy intercession was left unaided. Inspired with this confidence, I fly to thee, O Virgin of Virgins, my Mother. To thee do I come, before thee I stand, sinful and sorrowful. O Mother of the Word incarnate, despise not my petitions, but in thy mercy hear and answer me. Amen.
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12: There never will be, and probably never has been, the perfect time to come into the Catholic Church. And if things are in an uproar, okay. Your time to be in the Catholic Church is during a time of uproar. If it's relatively calm or tranquil, then that's God's plan for you. But come on in. The water's terrible. One other analogy that I found helpful is that of Noah's Ark. Everybody who got on the Ark was saved. And those who didn't get on the ark, they all died. And imagine what it would have been like to be on the ark. Big waves, lots of noise, probably very damp. And that stench. I can't even imagine it, much less try to get a good sleep on the ark of Noah. And yet, I would rather be on the ark than to go body surfing, which is the only alternative. It didn't work out for those people. I'm Catholic. I'm never going to leave. Is it a messy place? Yeah. Part of the mess is mine too, so I'm a contributing factor, but I'm trying.
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1: Joining me, if you are just tuning into the conversation, or maybe you've been listening and you missed part of it, or you want to share it with someone else, let me give you just a quick tidbit. Nick will have the show online probably in about 30, maybe 40 minutes after we sign off the air here. And you can download this podcast and share it with someone else, okay? Somebody who needs to hear it or maybe listen to it again to make sure you heard what you heard, at least what you think you heard, okay? We're talking about a new book that's out, Cancer is a Parasite. And my guest is Dr. William Supel Jr. He's a PhD, he's a retired neuroscientist. And this is a fascinating exploration of cancer. And it's generating a lot of attention. And because he's presenting this provocative theory that really challenges the way that a lot of people think about cancer, he argues that cancer cells share these important characteristics with parasites, and that an anti-parasitic medication called fenbendazole might offer promising results. The idea is controversial. As I said, it has supporters. It also has critics. And that's why I say do your due diligence. Relevant Radio is not endorsing it in any way, but we are exploring it together. And I always try to give you a look at life you're not going to find anywhere else. And the book is online. I guess you can find it wherever you get your books. Cancer is a Parasite is the title of it. Last name is Supple, S-U-P-P-L-E. Let's go back to the phones, Doc. We will take a couple quick calls. We'll start with Barbara in Detroit area in Michigan. Hi, Barbara.
14: Hi, thanks for taking my call, Drew. I love your station. I listen to it all the time.
1: Thank you. So how can we help you, Barbara?
14: Thank you. I have a question. My sister has multiple myeloma. She was diagnosed in her mid-40s, about 5 years ago. We don't have a history of that in our family. Would that, the medication that you're discussing today, would that be something that might be an option for her and her condition?
5: No, actually, the science suggests that ivermectin would be the better anti-parasitic for that. But actually, with multiple myeloma, depending on when it's found, the standard of care treatments are pretty impressive. So, you know, I'm not encouraging people to do one or the other. I'm encouraging people to do both. And my mother-in-law was a rare case where she was, you know, older and did not want to endure chemotherapy, so she just went to Fenben. But most of the people who are in my case reports gave traditional standard of care chemo and radiation a chance. It failed, and then they went to Fenben, and that's what saved them. But there could be an interaction between the leftover effects of the standard of care treatments and Fenben, and there is substantial science out there showing that fenbendazole and ivermectin potentiate the effects of standard of care treatments.
1: Let's talk about ivermectin for just a moment, Dr. Tiff, if you can, because I know it was huge with COVID. What do we know about ivermectin? Rocco in Norwalk, Connecticut, I think, has a question regarding that as well. Rocco, good afternoon.
15: Hi, thank you for taking my call. Yeah, I just wanted to know if fenbendazole doesn't work for some reason, should we try other antiparasitics like ivermectin? Also, I thank you for telling us that you could buy it on Amazon. What dosage should you start with, and twice a day, three times a day?
1: And does it differ if you are battling cancer or trying to use this for preventative means?
5: Yeah. So the honest answer is we don't know. So there's no clinical trials, there's no parametric research out there in humans saying, you know, you take this dose three times a day, or you take this dose once a day. We just don't have that because of the way the clinical trials are funded and and conduct it. So we need Health and Human Services, and the higher ups in the new administration know about this book. My publisher actually publishes Bobby Kennedy's books as well. So he is the common thread. So I'm hoping that as a result of this book, and I'm not the only one who's out here talking about these revolutionary cancer treatments that have been around forever. Yeah. There's a lot of people out there talking about them. So I hope to see some action at the government level soon. And, you know, you had mentioned a couple times that there's critics.
1: Yeah.
5: Well, you have to look at who are the critics. The critics are people who are trying to protect the status quo. So the science is sound. There's no side effects. It's inexpensive. It's the perfect cancer cure. What we need now is the political will to actually apply these things and save people's lives. Yeah. And I, quite frankly, I should not be the one doing this.
1: Yeah. All right. I'm grateful you are, though. It's an interesting conversation. Maureen is in Reading, Pennsylvania. She tried FinBenazole with her husband. I think he had stage 4 bladder cancer. Maureen, good afternoon. Welcome.
16: Good afternoon, Drew, and thank you for taking my call. I heard this when I was driving in my car. I'm home now, but I'm not denying that this may work for some people, mm-hmm. but in my husband's particular case, he had bladder cancer, which he had been fighting for 4 years, and when he went on hospice, someone approached us about using this protocol.
1: Yeah.
16: And his daughter is a nurse, and she figured out exactly what doses we should take based on the research that she was able to do, and she's really good about doing that. And my own thought is maybe by the time he started it, it was too late. I don't know. By the time he went on hospice, it had metastasized to everywhere, to his stomach, to his colon. So I just wanted to share that I was hoping for a miracle. I personally didn't get it, but I hope other people do.
1: Maureen, I'm really sorry to lose somebody like that. That's a tough loss. And Doc, she raises a really good question. I mean, again, similar situation to your mother-in-law on hospice. Doesn't look like there's much life. It did not work for her husband. Does it have better efficacy with certain types of cancers, or if the cancer's too far gone? I mean, how does it? Yeah, maybe you can address that issue with her.
5: Yeah, well, again, I'm sorry to hear that. That's sad and tragic. My suggestion would be, and again, I don't know the case other than what she just said, but usually once the stomach is involved, you run into absorption issues. So there's been a number of pancreatic cancer cases that, apparently have failed. But when you actually take a look at it, as a result of the surgery, the mechanism to actually absorb, to digest and absorb the fenbendazole was disrupted. So you kind of disrupted the process. But I'm not claiming that it works in all instances, in all situations.
1: Yep.
5: One thing, I want to go back to something that Scott had asked about prevention.
1: Yes.
5: Because I was a little evasive on that. If you're worried about cancer, the best thing that you can do to prevent cancer is to make sure that your vitamin D level is optimal. Most people, optimal levels of vitamin D make your immune system function optimally so that you don't get smoldering inflammation. And most people are dramatically underdosed in vitamin D, especially if you live in the north, you can't make it substantial time of the year with your skin, so you have to supplement. So the best way to prevent cancer is to take between 5,000 and 8,000 international units of vitamin D3 per day, and the wheels are turning at HHS regarding new vitamin D recommendations. So I just wanted to give you that answer Scott's question that rather than taking Fenben to prevent cancer, taking vitamin D to optimize your immune function is a more well-rounded and efficacious way to do that.
17: All right. Alicia is in Dayton, Ohio. Hi, Alicia.
18: Hello. Yes, thank you for having this program, for one. It takes a lot of courage to do this. Nice. And my question is, I was diagnosed with a cancerous form of HPV a few years back. And I, you know, was told by the gynecologist, basically, you just keep testing. And with the cancerous lesions, you know, their procedure is just do surgery, cut up your cervix, or later do a hysterectomy. And I, you know, didn't want anything like that. So I started doing my own research, looking into, you know, other alternatives, found Fenbin and the cancer. Also, ivermectin, which I was familiar with because of COVID, and, you know, it's antiviral. And so I started taking the Fenbin and the ivermectin, and for years I was HPV positive. And then within 1 month of taking Fenbin and ivermectin, when I went back for my checkup, I'm HPV negative. The virus is gone.
17: Wow.
18: The only thing is I still do have some precancerous lesions on the cervix. And I was just wondering if the Fenbin, ivermectin, how that would work with precancerous lesions, you know, keep taking it, don't take it, or what, because HPV and cervical cancer is like the number one leading, you know, disease in women. And it seems like it's so preventable, then instead of all these uncalled for maybe surgeries and just cutting up our body parts.
5: Right. Well, that's a great question. I'm glad that, you know, you're HPV negative now, which is a miracle in and of itself, if you think about it. How's your vitamin D level? Are you replete with vitamin D?
18: It is. I just had my blood. I do go to a, which I would tell people too, I go to a functional doctor. Functional medicine doctor, and she did check my D. My D's are not bad. She wanted them to be a little bit higher, but they were not bad because I do take D every day with zinc as well, but I wasn't taking enough. So she told me to increase it.
5: Okay. Right. Yeah, because there may be an interaction between fenbendazole and vitamin D, depending on your vitamin D level, and that's just still on the bench, but it's kind of a exciting development that a lot of the people, my case reports, I'm talking about a third variable that may be important. So a lot of the case report people were also taking high dose vitamin D, who had dramatic effects. And that may be part of what's happening with you, you know, to eradicate the HPV virus. But regarding the non-cancerous lesions, so I personally get squamous cell skin cancers on my face because I'm in the sun a lot. What I do is I just put topical fenbendazole on it. Mm-hmm. You can buy it on Amazon. It comes in a little tube. That's you put it on. It'll dry up, turn red, flake off, and it's gone. So you don't really need to go and have Mohs surgery anymore. So it works for all types of topical things. And there's a couple of case reports in the book for other types of non-malignant cancers, including benign prostate hyperplasia and desmoid tumors. And it's just if the mechanism is parasitic in nature, Fenbin's going to kill it.
17: Well, my guest today is Dr. William Supple. He wrote a book called Cancer is a Parasite. As I said, he's a retired neuroscientist, and he saw the fruit of this in his own family with his mother-in-law, and has written a really great book. You can find that online too if you want to. Doctor, I have about a minute left. My apologies to everybody who could not get on. By the way, this podcast will be up, so download it and share it with others. Listen to it. We can explore it again at a future time on there, but let me give you final thoughts. You've got about a minute.
5: Yeah, so I'm sure a burning question is, how come standard chemotherapy doesn't work, whereas Fenben does? Standard chemotherapy is actually, a lot of it is a knockoff of Fenben from 1976. They both attack the microtubules. The problem with standard chemotherapy, these are the taxanes and zinc alkaloids, is they only have one mechanism. I call them one-trick ponies. The cancer adapts and escapes and ends up killing the person. Fenben has 11 simultaneous mechanisms to kill the cancer cell. So it blocks its energy, halts its replication, cuts off blood supply, disables defensive drug efflux pumps, induces suicide in the cell, and it changes the tumor microenvironment from a cancer. Go ahead.
17: No, Doctor, I got to leave it there. My deepest apologies. I am out of time for the day. I really am. If you want to learn more, please hit download the podcast. We'll have all the info on our show page as well. My gratitude to Dr. William Supel. Check out his book, Cancer's a Parasite. Until we talk again, I'll say a prayer for you. Please say one for me.
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21: This is an EWTN Newslink. I'm Teresa Tomeo from Catholic Connection. Tensions rising in the Middle East, where U.S. Central Command says it struck Iranian military sites over the weekend amid what continues to be a fragile ceasefire. In response, Iran's Islamic Revolutionary Guard Corps announcing today it had targeted an American military base in the Gulf region. And the Pope today celebrating the legacy of Archbishop Fulton Sheen as he addressed those taking part in the General Assembly of the Pontifical Mission Societies. Sheen serving as National Director in the U.S., Pope Leo said, "I myself am a witness of his evangelization when I was growing up. His broadcast touched millions with the hope of the gospel, and his initiatives and efforts resulted in enormous spiritual and material aid to the churches in areas of first evangelization." For more news with a Catholic perspective, visit EWTNnews.com. I'm Teresa Tomeo, and Catholic Answers Live starts now.

0: Hello and welcome to Catholic Answers Live. I'm Cy Kellett, your host. Happy to be back here on a Monday. Oh, the weekend drags till we get back here. And now we're back and ready to have a fantastic show, really. Thank you very much for joining us to start the week off. Second hour, Desiree Cifuentes will be here. You may know her from the internet as the uncatechized Catholic. And we're going to talk about, this is a more and more common thing, young people who convert to the Catholic faith and they end up the only Catholic person in their family. We'll talk with her about that and maybe hopefully encourage more young people to come into the Catholic faith. That's second hour. First hour, old friend, good friend, Scott Wieman is here with us, the founder of Catholic in Recovery, and always comes, and we have a different show when we have Scott with us. We get a different set of calls, and if you have questions about addiction and recovery from a Catholic perspective, the Catholic perspective is a humane perspective, so it applies to all people. You don't have to worry about that, and if you'd like to talk about addiction and recovery, you're welcome to call 888-318-7884, 888-318-7884. Scott Wieman, founder of Catholic in Recovery, thank you for being here.
1: My pleasure. Great to be with you today, Cy.
0: All right, let's get some numbers from you before we start. How many Catholic in Recovery meetings are there in the U.S. now?
1: We have about 235 active Catholic in Recovery meetings. A third of those, about 75 of those, are virtual meetings, and the rest in-person meetings throughout the U.S., Canada, and Mexico. A variety of different types of meetings, general recovery meetings, some specific to different addictions, alcohol and drugs, lust, food, gambling, family and friends impacted by a loved one's addiction, adult children of dysfunctional homes, and then a few groups that meet virtually for daily prayer, rosary, 11th step, which prayer and meditation to get our day started, infusing the wisdom of the 12 steps and Catholic faith. And we've got three meetings starting this week. So we're
0: three new ones. Good for you. Boy, that is great. Just growing and growing. And I know there's an international presence as well now. And so let me just ask you this. Why do we need Catholic in recovery? Like who's this supposed to be for?
1: Yep. Catholic in recovery really is for anyone. I should say specifically for those who are struggling with their own addiction, compulsion, or unhealthy attachment, or loved ones, and are finding themselves just sick and tired of being sick and tired, like caught in the wheel of despair and in this downward spiral of finding that their problem and their solution are the same thing. This was my story. Alcohol, drugs, other addictions, compulsions, and unhealthy attachments were both the cause of my problems and the solution to my problems. And I sought those behaviors and substances as a way to avoid the consequences of those behaviors and substances, which was really a downward spiral for me. By the grace of God, found new life through 12-step recovery and through the sacramental life of the Catholic Church. 12 steps first brought me into this new kind of way to understand God, and therefore found my way back to the church of my youth, the Catholic Church. Very blessed. Everything that's good in my life, really at the foundation of it, is what I found in my relationship with Jesus Christ through the Catholic Church and the freedom that I found through 12-step recovery. Now, Catholic in recovery exists outside, or actually really alongside, secular 12-step recovery groups for those who want Christ-infused recovery, want to be able to integrate their Catholic faith with their 12-step recovery group work, not as a replacement for Alcoholics Anonymous or Narcotics Anonymous or Overeaters Anonymous or Sexaholics Anonymous or Al-Anon or ACA or all the different groups, the secular groups that exist, but really supplemental to and serving as a bridge between the Catholic Church and 12-step recovery. Where people can share openly about their faith, Catholic devotion, scripture. We read meeting reflections that tie together scripture from the upcoming Sunday's Mass readings with liturgical themes and recovery principles to launch into honest and humble open discussion. And so it's been amazing just to see both those who have been in recovery return to the church through Catholic in Recovery. A number of people this past Easter baptized and confirmed, received fully into the church. And also those who have been active in the church for some time, finding freedom from an addiction that's been struggling or has been challenging them for quite some time, and being able to integrate their Catholic faith into that. We also serve people who have been active in the church and active in 12-step recovery for some time, but are maybe find themselves having to take their Catholic hat off before they walk into a 12-step meeting, or take their recovery hat off before they walk into the church, but really fully integrate those two aspects of their lives.
0: And where can people go to find out more about it?
1: CatholicInRecovery.com.
0: Go there. 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All right, let me ask you a question. As we await calls and screen calls, by the way, if you want to talk about addiction and healing from a Catholic perspective, 888-318-7884. 888-318-7884. So let me ask you this. People say, I have an addictive personality. Is that real? Is there such a thing as an addictive personality? And how do I know if I've got one?
1: I probably would have told you, even as maybe 5 years ago, that I have an addictive personality and kind of have been aware of this much of my life. Although I would be cautious to kind of identify ourselves as having an addictive personality, which can become a self-fulfilling prophecy in some ways. Oh. I'd say there's a lot of nuance to that. And so there are certain patterns or wounds or ways of relating to pain, pleasure, shame, stress that can make a person more vulnerable to addictions or compulsive behaviors. And so regardless of the different, you know, whether it's a substance, food, alcohol, drugs, or a behavior, lustful behavior, gambling, shopping, spending, cluttering, we seek external comforts and don't have the mechanism to self-soothe or find soothing from within. And so we reach for these behaviors and substances. But that, what I would say is, you know, really at the essence of when someone's saying that they have an addictive personality, I think what they're meaning is that they tend to find something outside of them that gives them relief, and they tend to overdo it. They have a hard time stopping once they start. They use food, alcohol, lust, shopping to find approval or to change the way that they feel, and maybe kind of clinging to those substances and behaviors. So, yeah, I understand the sentiment there, but I would be cautious about identifying oneself as having an addictive personality, because it can be a bit of a self-fulfilling prophecy. But, you know, we say things, and knowing really what's at the heart of that means that we seek validation, approval, or maybe a change of mood by external substances or behaviors.
0: Right. 888-318-7884, the number. Scott Wieman, our guest. We're talking about addiction and healing, of course, from a Catholic perspective. Scott is the founder of Catholic in Recovery. 888-318-7884. I do understand what you're saying, though, about it. Sometimes we can say something about ourselves, and in a certain sense, we're defeating ourselves. We're saying, I am this, you know, almost like there's almost an unspoken, therefore I can't do this, or I can't do that, or I'm stuck. I'm stuck because this is the kind of personality I have.
1: Yeah, and I mean, I think there is something that's helpful about identifying ourselves. And this is one hang-up that some people have with some of the processes within 12-step recovery. When I'm at a 12-step recovery meeting, or even when I look myself in the mirror, I say to myself, my name's Scott, I'm an alcoholic, or my name's Scott, I'm an addict and an alcoholic. Sometimes I'll say, my name's Scott, I'm an alcoholic and an addict of all sorts, which is essentially kind of saying, my name's Scott, I have an addictive personality. Now, I don't find my identity in that. My identity lies in being a beloved son of God. But there is the ability to relate to someone who might be new to the meeting, new to recovery, newly seeking freedom,

0: alcoholic. That one drink will take me to places that I do not want to go, where I, you know, am enslaved and am mm-hmm. seeking more and more and more and more. So I get daily reprieve one day at a time by the grace of God and by thanks to the fellowship of 12-step recovery. And it's important that I not forget that, you know, like what could happen if I return back to those old behaviors? And so attending meetings on a regular basis, connecting with others who are in recovery, connecting with others who are new to recovery can be very life-giving.
1: Again, 888-318-7884. Still a couple lines open, so we'll take a quick break. We'll get to the calls that are on, and if you would like to talk about addiction and recovery, maybe your own situation, someone else's, or you have a general question about the church and recovery, about Jesus and recovery, you are welcome to call 888-318-7884.
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0: Welcome back. Catholic Answers Live. I am Cy Kelly, your host. Our guest, Scott Wieman, this hour. Every single line full. And I'm glad because I know that addiction and healing from addiction, these are major, major issues in our world today. And Scott is just one of the best people to get to talk to about that. Scott is the founder of Catholic in Recovery, a growing movement to help folks to put the Catholic Church in a position where it is helping and healing and providing space and providing all care and compassion to those struggling with addiction and other similar struggles. So your calls welcome, 888-318-7884. Let's start right out in Montana. Sarah in Montana, thank you for waiting, Sarah. Go ahead with your question for Scott Wieman.
1: All right. Thanks so much for having me on. Yeah, I've got a teenage son that I think has been using vapes, most just nicotine ones, to fight, I think, probably ADD struggles and that sort of thing. And it feels like they're just everywhere. And I didn't know if you had any advice or suggestions for parents on that. We've tested him, you know, we'll catch positive nicotine results, and we try to, you know, crack down or talk to him, try different routes. But what suggestions do you have?
2: Great question. Thank you, Sarah, and thanks for calling. And I can understand the challenge that, and really just the confusion that that can bring, and perhaps the fear that that brings as well. I would suggest, much like those who are struggling with a loved one, particularly a child's, any kind of, whether it's nicotine or drugs or alcohol. I mean, perhaps nicotine is not as grave, or that may not have as dark consequences as others, but can be, a pathway to other behaviors and substances. I imagine, as you mentioned, an ADD diagnosis or perhaps some tendencies that might be similar, that he's using, finding some way to relieve himself, some form of relief that he's finding through nicotine, which is providing, again, as I kind of mentioned in the open, is both the problem, but to him, it's more of a solution. It's the way that he's

0: finding some relief from challenges that he's going through in life. Now, on the side of a parent, I think it's important to have very clear boundaries and guide and kind of like, I don't know, house rules, particularly as it relates to your children. It sounds like you're doing, you know, what can be done. I would also, though, be, I would encourage you first to allow the natural consequences of his behavior to be realized, which I would suggest for, I'm sure we'll get a number of other callers that are dealing with a loved one's challenges with addiction, various forms of addiction. And, you know, what does that look like? It's going to be different for each person, but the natural consequences of using nicotine or vaping or other forms is, you know, there may be some social ramifications to that. There may be some household consequences that, you know, if clearly defined and you can stick to, will be helpful. But you also want to, there's the kind of that fine line of also wanting to be there to find out, like, what is really below the surface here? What is it that you're finding relief from? What are the challenges that you're dealing with? Being a source where you can be, you know, open to receiving and hearing that. Because I'm sure there's only a few years left where he's going to be living under your home, under your roof. And so as he goes out into the world, is going to need some parental support for dealing with challenges. He's going to have some new freedoms at a certain point in his life, as I had and as I dealt with. And, you know, for me, that didn't go all that well, partly because I didn't really trust that I could talk to the people in my life about what was really going on, that I would be condemned or shamed or no one really understood me. And so I think that in whatever way it makes sense for you in your relationship to come to express that you understand him, that you're curious about what's really going on in his life, I would encourage you to start there. I wouldn't also discourage you, or I might encourage you to, if this becomes a greater problem, find others who are dealing with something similar. Al-Anon, S-Anon, Nar-Anon, Narcotics Anonymous. I'm not sure if there is a group, there maybe, probably is, that's specific to like nicotine. But finding others who have been through similar situations and how they've coped with it and how they've learned to lovingly detach from the results of what their loved one is doing, and also setting healthy boundaries and really engaging in their own self-discovery. You know, self-discovery means you looking inward and seeing, not to say that you caused this or can control it or can cure it, but yeah, that would be, I mean, a number of things that I would suggest.
1: Okay.
0: And,
1: okay,
0: you know, being able to relate, though. And,
2: let's see if I can do this. Sarah, just so you know, Sarah, Scott also has a book called The 12 Steps and the Sacraments. Is that
0: good
2: right?
0: Good job, Sai.
2: I did it.
0: That's right.
2: I did not even have notes in front of me. So for anybody who's looking for, I mean, and there's, they've got lots of wonderful materials that, and all kinds of things you can find out about at Catholic in Recovery, at their website, catholicinrecovery.com. And Scott's got that. Among those things is Scott's book, The 12 Steps and the Sacraments. Let's, Sarah, thank you. I'm going to keep going because I would like to make sure everybody that wants to speak to Scott today can. We're going down to Texas. Jacqueline in Texas, thank you very much for the call.
3: Hi, thank you so much for this topic. I chimed in a little late, but I did find myself in Al-Anon, kind of discovering that I was grew up as a fish in an environment that didn't know it was wet, right? Like, I was an adult child of an alcoholic, and I did get a lot of tools and healing through that Al-Anon program, but and I would say that it saved me insofar as that, like, it brought me back to fully into the sacraments, because I started to better understand my Catholic faith that I was born into through the 12 steps. But as I started going deeper into my faith, it became harder and harder to be in Al-Anon rooms because you couldn't be vocal about it, which I appreciated because there's a lot of church wounds in those rooms. But I guess I'm curious about your perspective, because you did call it a secular program, whereas they themselves call it a God-centered program. But we know as Catholics, we are not even allowed to talk about Catholicism in those rooms. Yet you'll hear people saying, oh, I went to yoga today, or I did this or that. And that's why I can't go to those meetings anymore. And I'm so grateful for what you're offering, because I do need to get back into some kind of adult child of alcoholic program, and I want it to be Catholic centered. So I'm super eager and excited to look more into this and encourage anyone who's in you know, these relationships that have unhealthy boundaries right now in the young adult groups. There's the attachment theory that's really popular. I'm so glad you're telling people not to identify with these things. You know, we are children of God, and these 12 steps can help us. But we need to just know what the tools and the boundaries are, and not identify with these labels and stuff like that. Anyway, that's a mouthful, but
2: Scott, yeah, what do you think?
3: Say thank you. Yeah.
0: Thanks, Jacqueline. Thanks for calling. Beautiful name, by the way. My wife's name is Jacqueline. And, as I mentioned at the top, this is why Catholic in Recovery exists. I say secular 12-step recovery groups like AA, NA, SA, OA, Al-Anon. Secular in the sense that they are not like religiously affiliated, but they are still spiritual programs throughout the Big Book of Alcoholics Anonymous and other literature related to other different types of programs. Al-Anon's included in that, adult children of alcoholics. Throughout the 12 steps, you'll hear higher power, God as we understood him, or God. In the Big Book of Alcoholics Anonymous, it makes it very clear that no human power can relieve us of our addictions. That's true also for no human power can relieve us of the impact of family dysfunction in our lives. And so, you know, I would suggest, I mean, I moved from San Diego to Nashville, Tennessee about 2 years ago. Both in San Diego and in Nashville, I could kind of speak openly about my Catholic faith. However, if I were to cite scripture or get real specific about Catholic devotions, I would, you know, I had at times got weird looks or even, kind of just not really, it wasn't all that warmly received. I would say more in Nashville here, more of a Christian community, a little bit more so than in other places, but that is going to vary from meeting to meeting. And so, you know, trying different types of meetings, strongly encouraged. There's a line in the Big Book or throughout the recovery literature that describes, you know, instead of seeing the beauty of the forest, we see some the ugliness of some of the trees. And so while at the root of the 12 steps is this necessary relationship with God, as our culture has become secularized and is distancing distancing ourselves as a culture from God, that's true of those individuals who are attending 12-step recovery groups. And so there can be a little bit of animosity towards some explicit religious descriptions. Now, if I were to describe my higher power as anything other than Jesus Christ, it would probably be cheered and accepted. Let me be very clear. Alcoholics Anonymous and 12-step recovery groups saved my life and continue to save my life. In addition with Catholic in recovery, it's a really important part of my daily regimen of finding freedom and living a life of joy and purpose. And Catholic in recovery exists to find a place where we can align and integrate our Catholic faith into 12-step recovery. I would encourage you to find Jacqueline and anyone else who's listening. Go to CatholicInRecovery.com, find a virtual meeting. We have throughout the week number of adult children of dysfunctional homes meetings, very similar to ACA principles, family and friends recovery meetings using Al-Anon-like principles and others for specific types of addiction. You can participate in those from anywhere in the world. Meetings happening throughout the day, every day of the week. Strongly encourage you to find that. And also other resources like the 12 Steps and the Sacraments and the Catholic in Recovery Workbook provide an outlet and resources to integrate Catholic faith, saints, wisdom from the saints, Catholic devotion, scripture into our working of the 12 steps. Grateful that you reached out and called, and I'm sorry that you had that experience in finding that you couldn't really live authentically your faith in 12-step recovery groups. I think that's I'm encouraged though that Catholic in recovery and participating in other secular, non-Catholic 12-step recovery meetings can be a source of freedom.
2: Thanks, Jacqueline.
3: Thank you so much.
2: There's the thing about, and this is something we've talked about since you founded this and started coming on the show, that sometimes dismissive, sometimes outright negative towards the Catholic faith, sometimes just not a sense of being welcome to share about your Catholic faith at a 12-step meeting. But what about a person who's not Catholic and came to a Catholic in recovery meeting? Would they be okay? Mm. Like, or is, do you see what I'm saying? Like,
0: We do have non-Catholics who attend Catholic in recovery meetings. Most are Catholic or at least Catholic curious, mm-hmm. if they're attending, but some are non-Catholic Christians who want to integrate their Christian faith into recovery. And, they're very welcome. And we do even actually throughout in our meeting guidelines, we read a set of meeting guidelines at each meeting. And one of them is to respect other people's differences, that even religious differences ought to be respected. And so we don't want to, you know, we want to share the gospel in a way that is, using attraction rather than promotion. And, you know, but living a good life and a free life, we can do that.
2: Scott Wieman is our guest, the founder of Catholic in Recovery. Well over 200, heading towards 300 meetings in the U.S. now. If you're interested in it, you can find that information at CatholicInRecovery.com as well. More questions for Scott right after this.
1: The world has a lot of questions about Catholicism. 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Well, now it has two. 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
2: We hope that one of the things that we communicate here at Catholic Answers Live is that our Catholic faith allows us to be fully serious about all the problems we encounter in the church and in the world, but it also lets us have light hearts and maybe even mix in a bit of fun, and that is exactly what our good friend Joe Heschmeyer does in his popular podcast, Shameless Popery. 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Joe's got a deep grasp of the faith, of morals, the teachings of the church, all that, but he's also got a witty conversational style. 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And if you like what you hear, become a patron.
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0: 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Catholic Answers Live, talking addiction and recovery and healing. Today, Scott Wieman, our guest from Catholic in Recovery. If you haven't heard of Catholic in Recovery, it's something you should know about and look into. I don't think there's anybody on planet Earth who's not in some way affected by addiction, and whether it's one's own or family members or other people in the vicinity. So we can all, it's good for all of us to know about it. So check it out, CatholicInRecovery.com. If you've got a recovery type question, you're welcome to call 888-318-7884. Anybody can call. Scott will talk to anybody about addiction and healing. 888-318-7884. Let me go to Michigan now. Anthony is in Michigan. Anthony, thank you for waiting. Go ahead.
1: Yeah, thanks. Can you hear me?
0: Very well, Anthony.
1: Okay, great. Well, I heard about Catholics in Recovery a couple of years ago, and I had been contemplating on and off. I've been doing a food addiction program called Overeaters Anonymous How for close to 19 years. One day at a time. My anniversary date will be July 26th, but I'm just doing this for today. So far, so good. So I had been thinking about, you know, Catholics in Recovery as an either-or question, but today, after listening to Scott, I got the epiphany that I can enter Catholics in Recovery as a supplement to what I'm doing now. I'm a practicing Catholic, and a lot of times, like Scott alluded to, you have to walk on eggshells at meetings, you know, You can say that, you know, I have to say that I'm Catholic because I went from the confessional to a therapist to OA How. And so, you know, that's the unmistakable string that God set up for me when my pastor told me, listen, you're just playing games with, you know, confessing these overeating sins and then going back and eating again. You need some outside help, outside intervention. So it's been one miracle after the next for the last almost 19 years, and so I was just wondering what Scott could possibly add to my comments, and I'll stop and listen. Thank you.
0: Okay, all right.
2: Praise God, Anthony. I'm so grateful that you called, and I think that's really an important distinction. We're not trying to pull all the Catholics out of the already existing 12-step recovery groups, which are saving people's lives and providing the kind of transformation that you're describing, but rather providing a place where they can also attend meetings, find fellowship, and to learn tools to live one day at a time. And, you know, the removal of the addiction, the compulsion, or the unhealthy attachment is but a consolation prize. Really, the ultimate reward is the spiritual awakening that we find. Now, I'm curious, actually, Anthony, I want to kind of bring you back on if you're still on the line. You mentioned OA How. I bet there's some people listening who are curious. What does that mean? What does how mean? Can you just say a little bit about that phrase, that how?
1: Right. Okay. Well, the how is, it stands for honesty, open-mindedness, and willingness. We are required to write down our food and call it into a sponsor the day before. We make three outreach calls to other fellow sufferers, and we sponsor it once we've reached the 30-day mark in answering the pre-commitment questions, 30 pre-commitment questions. Or 70 rather, initially. The 30 are when you have a slip. But anyway, getting back to my point, it's a much stricter version of regular Overeaters Anonymous, and I'm not dissing Overeaters Anonymous one bit. I've seen plenty of recovery in Overeaters Anonymous, or we call regular OA, but I've seen much more recovery in OA How. And that's unmistakable over the last 19 years, because I have attended both meetings. And long answer to a short question.
2: Yeah, no, I appreciate that. I think that's, yeah, the honesty, open-mindedness, and willingness. Those are three critical ingredients for anyone finding recovery in new life. And I love your explanation. It sounds like you're willing to go one day at a time to great lengths to find that freedom. And that's commitment. It reminds me, the man who saved my life, Michael, when he really, you know, kind of met me at not my first meeting, but the first meeting that I went to where I was really serious and desperate. He asked me, he said, I'm going to help provide you a new way of life, and you don't ever have to drink again. And just one question before we start working, are you willing to go to any length to get sober? And assuming that he didn't mean, like, would I violate my moral principles, but am I willing to do whatever I could do to get sober? The answer was yes. But, you know, that is like, it takes a tenacity. It takes a level of honesty that most people are unwilling to do unless you're desperate, unless your back is against the wall. And so love the description which you shared. Anthony, keep up the great work. Congratulations and praise God on the freedom that you found. And yeah, we would love to have you in Catholic and recovery meetings. You can find, we have some compulsive eating recovery meetings virtually, and a number of general recovery meetings throughout Michigan, and virtual meetings that can be attended as well.
3: Okay.
1: Great. Amen. Only by the grace of God. Thank you.
3: Praise God. Absolutely. Anthony. Thank you for that beautiful call. Thank you very much. We're talking addiction and healing today with Scott Wieman, the founder of Catholic in Recovery. I'll say it again. You should check it out, catholicinrecovery.com. See what they have to offer there. It's a great deal that they have to offer, catholicinrecovery.com. Heading up to Turlock, California, north of us here. Daniel, watching on YouTube. Thank you for waiting, Daniel. Go ahead and with your question for Scott.
4: It's kind of just also more of a testimony and a comment to Catholic recovery. I was born into a Catholic family, both Catholic parents, grandparents, myself, Catholic, and I fell into addiction myself from a young on age, just looking up to older people. And what really saved me through a long, hard fight throughout of it, and actually consoled the scars of all of it, was the Catholic faith so much. And I've always been had faith in God and being Catholic, and then the Mass and the Eucharist. But it wasn't until really after all of it that the addiction and fighting it brought me to needing God more, into a more deeper understanding of it. And, like the recovery step program they have, everything that, that anyone would need to, overcome addiction and recovery is within the church itself. I mean, just the theology of Jacob's ladder of, receiving the sacraments of, the journey from, a spiritual journey to heaven. The sacraments really saved me in spiritual warfare, and just learning the demonic aspect and concupiscence on, relieving myself of how much of it was actually my fault in different things. And so I just wanted to give you comment on that also, that, and to others out there, that the church has everything, just the sacrament of confession itself, by learning, knowing that by confessing you get the graces to overcome those things that you're confessing there. So there's so much in the church, and it's so rich in faith in there, that I just urge everyone to become Catholic, not understand your faith even more. So.
2: Mm-hmm. Amen. Praise God, Daniel. I appreciate what you're sharing, and it makes me think even of the first caller that we had who asked, what can I do to help my son, my teenage son, who's struggling with nicotine and perhaps vaping? Just brings me back, the journey that you had to go through was the journey that you had to go through, much like the journey that I went through was the journey that I had to go through. And, there was a kind of had to take this, like hitting rock bottom or being sick and tired of being sick and tired before something could change. Now, that's not to say that we just like allow our loved ones to fall into a pit of despair and do nothing about it. But it also might be some kind of a realignment of like, what is it that I can actually do that's helpful? And what can I do to be a beneficial presence in my loved one's life? Now, you mentioned the sacraments. My book, The 12 Steps and the Sacraments, dives into this in a great detail. But and I was going to actually follow up with a question, explain more, and then you went into how the sacraments were helpful. Baptism is truly a form of surrender and something that we can engage with on a daily basis. Reconciliation overlaps, I think, most blatantly with the 12 steps, specifically steps 4 through 9, where we make a moral inventory, take a moral inventory of ourselves, share it with God, ourselves, and another human being, ask God to remove whatever character defects stand in the way of serving him and others, making a list of the people that we had harmed, and then making amends to them, except for those, if we were to do so, would injure them, which is the fullness. But there's honesty there. And then, you know, the Eucharist, our daily bread, seeking God as the ultimate source of our salvation and the strength that we can, that we need to overcome compulsive behaviors and addictive tendencies. And we must also give it away, as we do in the sacrament of confirmation. Our faith, much like our recovery and the freedom that we find, can only be kept if we're willing to give it away. And so it's not something that we do in isolation, but can really be a gift not only to us, but also to the world. And so, yeah, praise God, Daniel. Keep up the good work and keep coming back, my friend.
3: Daniel, thank you. We got to take a quick break. We will come back. I probably have room for one or two more callers before we have to end this hour with Scott Wieman. Scott Wieman is our guest. We're talking addiction and healing. If you would like to, if you have questions in that regard about your own addiction, about problems with a family member or a situation that you'd like some help handling, you are welcome to call 888-318-7884.
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0: Welcome back. Catholic Answers Live. I am Cy Kellett, your host. Scott Wieman is our guest, and I'm going to try to get right to the calls because the calls are every day the calls are important that we get, but I don't really want, because we don't have Scott on that often, I don't really want to leave anyone hanging who has called to talk about addiction and recovery. So straight back to the phones we will go. Scott, I think I said it, this time, is the founder of Catholic in Recovery, which you can find at catholicinrecovery.com. Let's go to Massachusetts. Jim is in Massachusetts watching on YouTube. Jim, welcome.
1: Yeah, thank you for letting me speak. I went into Alcoholics Anonymous back in 1982, and I had to make a commitment because of drinking, and it was my life. It was my lover. And I made the commitment that I would go for a year, and if it didn't work out, I could go back. But one of the things, you know, going in is as God as you understand him. And that was kind of rough with me because earlier I made a commitment towards Catholicism. No matter what happens, I'm going to be a Catholic. I'll die a Catholic. I was born one. And I did have problems with it, but I had to kind of do away with those problems because there was nothing else out there for me. There was no, the one that you're talking about, any other, that was the only one. And when AA first started, it was sponsored very heavily by the Catholic Church. I won't say the whole Catholic Church, but the nuns and the priests, they're like martyrs and saints now with AA. They were there for everybody. There was a priest called Father Martin that put out all of these tapes and everything. And it was really good. And to go to the part about, like, the part where they were against the Catholic Church, the funny part about it is that, or not funny part, is that most of the people that were really against listening about it were hurt by the Catholic Church. They were Catholics that kind of got away from the Catholic Church because of whatever reasons, but they really had resentments against the Catholic Church. And one of the things that I kind of used with mine is, I didn't know what the words were back then, but apologetics or missionary work. I would ask, you know, people when I got on the side, I'd ask them, you know, well, why aren't you a Catholic? You know, what made you get away from the church or whatever? And mostly I didn't get any answers or ones that I don't remember. I didn't convert anybody. I would send anybody back to the Catholic Church. But I owe my life to Alcoholics Anonymous. And there was one that we always, there was one, like you said, with the WHO, I think we had that one too, but it was hungry, angry, lonely, and tired. The Serenity Prayer, the St. Francis of Assisi's Prayer. It was, to me, it was pretty much all Catholic, except you couldn't say it.
0: All right, I'm going to let Scott comment for just a minute. Let's let Scott get in here. Jim, go ahead, Scott.
2: I mean, I love that. There's many callers today kind of doing my work, doing my job, and sharing the good news of integrating our faith with the wisdom of the 12 steps. I'm so grateful, Jim. In 1982, that's amazing. You've been, assuming that you've been sober that entire time, sober my entire life. And that's a gift from God. Great Catholic influence in the formation of Alcoholics Anonymous, which later spurred a multitude of other secular 12-step groups related to other types of addictions, compulsions, and unhealthy attachments. In that early formation, Sister Ignatia is known as the Angel of Alcoholics Anonymous, working with thousands of people in recovery from alcoholism in the late 1930s and early 1940s, and was influential in the formation and the kind of early development of AA. Father Ed Dowling, a Jesuit priest from St. Louis, Missouri, came to visit Bill Wilson, AA's co-founder, in New York, and played a really important role in his life and in the formation of Alcoholics Anonymous. He's referred to in the Big Book, which says that we should not be making judgments or being critical of faith. In fact, we should be leaning into our faith. And the Catholic and others, you mentioned a few others, priests, clergy, religious, who have played a really important role. Now, there has been this great relationship between the church and Alcoholics Anonymous. In 1960, the AA's co-founder, Bill Wilson, spoke at a conference put on by the National Catholic Council on Alcoholism and Other Addictions, and which is an organization which used to hold an annual conference. It's been dormant for some time. I'm hopeful that we can revitalize something like it. And he spoke, and in that speaking, he said, there must always be the same ego collapse at depth, at least so far as alcohol is concerned. There must also be a turning to a higher power for God's gift of grace, without which the obsession can practically never be expelled. So yes, at the heart of 12-step recovery is this understanding that no human power can relieve us of our addictions, and that only God can, God can do for us what we cannot do for ourselves. I mean, I could go on and on and just kind of confirming the points that you've made, but grateful that you called, grateful that you've found this really turning point in your life. Now, there are people in secular 12-step recovery groups who may identify themselves as a quote-unquote recovering Catholic, as if being Catholic is a condition which needs recovery. And I understand that sentiment. I mean, I think it's sad that they're willing to just stay there. Resentments toward any person or institution can be grave and are really the number one offender, can bring us back to those old behaviors. And so it's costly for us to have or kind of hold and build those resentments. And what they're expressing is that they have had some experience in the past, which they, have not perhaps even resolved. Maybe that's with an individual, but the church as a whole is not so much with the church as a whole. So I think there's some, certainly some relationship that we have with people who are identifying as Catholic. And if they've betrayed us or if they've hurt us in the past, we might, condemn the church as a whole for that. But that's just one individual acting inappropriately, whatever that looks like, not the church as a whole. And so, both AA and the church can be, maybe characterized or generalized by some misgivings by just a few members.
3: Jim, I'm going to leave it there just because I am trying to get everybody that wants to an opportunity to talk with Scott Wieman today. So I will say thank you, and on we go. Scott Wieman, founder of Catholic in Recovery, our guest. Daisy is in Arizona. Daisy, thank you for the call. Go ahead with your question.
4: I'm looking more for an advice. As I was explaining, I have my dad. He's 76 years old, and he's sick, and he has been an alcoholic most of his life. But sometimes I feel like I'm giving up on him. So the advice is more for him how to approach the situation, how to support him. Asking him to stop his alcoholism. Most of the time ends up in me being upset and mad at him. So I just wish I don't know what to do differently, how to approach the situation and support him better.
2: Yeah. I'm sorry to hear this, Daisy. And it sounds like whatever you say or however you plead or negotiate with him, it just doesn't have an effect. He's going to drink because he's going to drink. Does that sound right?
4: Yes, he stopped for a while when he has his health goes down, but and that gives me hope. I ask for prayers in my community, so he stops drinking and I get my hopes up. And when I see him drinking again, I'm like, nothing will change. So that's when I feel like I give up on him, and I sometimes even start praying for him, and that's what makes me. I don't even know how to say, desperate.
2: Yeah, well, I think I hear you. Yeah, and it sounds like maybe you're not stopping the pleas or the negotiations or the requests. Can you please stop drinking? Even this is killing you. Your medication will help if you stop drinking. You've laid out all of the you've laid everything out that you can. Having healthy boundaries and not giving advice to your father, who's probably not willing to take your advice anyways, is not giving up on him. praying for him and continuing to pray for him is not giving up on him. In fact, that is still pursuing, you know, seeking God's help. And, you know, it sounds like this has had a big impact on your life and your relationships and the way that you deal with the world and respond to situations going on in your life. Daisy, I would encourage you to find others who have been through your situation, who have walked alongside a loved one and who know the pain and the confusion and the desperation of not being able to do anything about it other than perhaps praying, which is doing something about it. And also having some healthy boundaries in your life so that you're taking care of yourself and doing what you can do to live a healthy, joyful, peaceful, and purposeful life. You're going to find other people who know exactly what you're going through in meetings, whether it's an Al-Anon meeting or a Catholic in Recovery family and friends meeting or a Catholic in Recovery adult children of dysfunctional families or alcoholics meeting. There are patterns that we develop in life that respond to our loved ones' challenges, and those might keep us safe and protected in the moment, but later on, those patterns make it very difficult for us to be free ourselves and to have intimacy or have, you know, develop really healthy relationships. So know that we'll be praying for you and your family, Daisy. And in the meantime, I would encourage you to find a meeting. We have several meetings throughout Arizona and also virtual meetings that can be attended, family and friends recovery. You learn how to set those healthy boundaries, which is not giving up on your loved one.
3: What do you think, Daisy?
4: Oh, I appreciate it. Thank you. I guess that guilty feeling is what I need to work on. Because honestly, sometimes I feel like whatever I do, I'm doing it wrong. But I wish I could do something.
2: You're doing your best, Daisy. And that guilty feeling that you have in the pit of your stomach has been conditioned. And you can't just outthink this thing. You need some new experiences with people who can show you the love that you need and who know exactly what you're going through. And I'm so sorry that this has impacted your life in such a way. And I know that there is hope. There is hope for you. There is hope for your father. It may not look like the way that, you know, what you hope it would.
3: Daisy, I'm going to say thank you and keep moving. CatholicInRecovery.com is where you can go to find out more. 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Phil in Ohio, I'm trying to get you in here before the end. Can you be a little quick with your question?
5: Yes, sir, and thank you for taking my call. Pornography and masturbation is such a big addiction. Pornography I got away from. Thank you, Lord, with the help of the Lord, pornography I got away from. But I think I just wish the church would say more about pornography because it's such a terrible, terrible addiction, poison to the soul. Masturbation is another thing. I'm a good Catholic. I read the Bible, go to church. I read Corinthians 6. I say my prayers. I say the rosary every day. But it's a strong temptation. When I do get weak and I'm an older gentleman, I say, in the name of Jesus, Satan be God. Sometimes that don't work. And if I do fall, I right away call my priest. I want to go to confession because I feel so guilty and sickening. It actually makes me sick to my stomach sometimes. And I feel for all the people that are addicted out there to pornography and masturbation, but pornography is poison to the soul, and I pray every night that it just goes away, and that's what I wanted to say.
3: Scott?
2: Yeah, devastating families, tearing apart marriages, is soul sickening. And as technology advances, is becoming more and more available, and it's unfortunately having a big impact in our lives. I too wish that the church would say more and do more about this issue. We, you know, really haven't known what to do, and that's why I think that the mission of Catholic in Recovery is so important and so vital to provide a place of healing and fellowship within the church where people can find freedom and connect with others to learn how to rely upon God one day at a time, surrender and find new life. You're absolutely right. This is a subject that we have not known how to discuss. You know, it's a sensitive topic, but it's important that we do because it's devastating millions and millions of individuals and families throughout the world.
3: So if someone senses they have an addiction to pornography, for example, they can go to CatholicInRecovery.com as well. They can find a meeting where people are talking about pornography use.
2: We have Lust Addiction Recovery meetings every day, in many cases multiple times a day, and you can find others who know exactly what you're going through.
3: Hey, thanks everybody who called. One caller we didn't get to, and I'm so sorry that we didn't. We did our very best. Thank you to all the callers. A special thank you to Scott Wieman, our guest. He's the founder of Catholic in Recovery. Find out about it. Maybe start one at your parish. 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Scott Wieman, God bless you. Thank you so much.
2: Thanks, Si.
3: All right, we'll be right back. Desiree Cifuentes, we're going to talk about being the only Catholic in your family.
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9: The angel of the Lord declared unto Mary,
10: and she conceived by the Holy Spirit.
9: Hail Mary, full of grace, the Lord is with thee. Blessed art thou amongst women, and blessed is the fruit of thy womb, Jesus.
10: Holy Mary, Mother of God, pray for us sinners, now and at the hour of our deaths. Amen.
9: Behold the handmaid of the Lord.
10: Be it done unto me according to thy word.
9: Hail Mary, full of grace, the Lord is with thee. Blessed art thou amongst women, and blessed is the fruit of thy womb, Jesus.
10: Holy Mary, Mother of God, pray for us sinners, now at the hour of our death. Amen.
9: And the Word was made flesh,
10: and dwelt among us.
9: Hail Mary, full of grace, the Lord is with thee. Blessed art thou amongst women, and blessed is the fruit of thy womb, Jesus.
10: Holy Mary, Mother of God, pray for us sinners, now at the hour of death. Amen.
9: Pray for us, O Holy Mother of God, that we may be made worthy of the promises of Christ. Let us pray. Pour forth, we beseech thee, O Lord, thy grace into our hearts, that we to whom the incarnation of Christ thy Son was made known by the message of an angel, may by his passion and cross be brought to the glory of his resurrection, through the same Christ our Lord. Amen. In the name of the Father, and the Son, and the Holy Spirit. Amen.
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12: From EWTN News Nightly in Washington, D.C., I'm Veronica Dudo with an EWTN News Link. The U.S. and Iran exchange a new round of strikes, placing an already shaky ceasefire on fragile ground. Iranian state media says it has pulled out of indirect peace talks with the U.S. due to Israel's ceasefire violations with Lebanon. In Colombia, the first round of presidential elections comes to a close with a pro-Trump candidate coming out in front. A runoff is set to take place in June between the ally of the outgoing president and the pro-Trump candidate. Pope Leo XIV leads thousands of faithful across the world in a rosary for peace from the Grotto of Lourdes in the Vatican Gardens. He said that peace comes from justice and love, ultimately a gift from God. I'm Veronica Dudo with EWTN News Nightly. Follow us on social media and join us this evening.

0: Welcome back to Catholic Answers Live. Mondays are so awesome. We get to get back to doing this. And great start there with Scott Wieman. I hope many, many people will continue to check CatholicInRecovery.com and find out all about it. Find out if you are in a recovery program yourself or someone in the family is, it's something that could be helpful to you. 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This hour, we're going to change it up a little bit. We're going to talk about being that member of the family who has become Catholic. This is maybe becoming more and more common, and I'm very happy if it is, in fact, becoming more and more common, because more and more people are discovering the Catholic faith through all of so many ways we're getting the message out. And I know everybody's feeling defeated about being Catholic, and it's such a tough time to be Catholic, and we've had 6 or 7 tough decades, but the message is getting out. People have learned how to get the message of the Catholic faith out. And so this hour, we welcome one of the people who is doing just that. Desiree Cifuentes is our guest. She's the creator behind Uncatechized Catholic, a popular podcast and social media work dedicated to helping Catholics deepen their understanding of the faith. She's a theology student, a mother of 6, Catholic educator, and we're just delighted to have her here. Desiree Cifuentes, thank you very much for being here.
1: Of course. I'm a theology grad now.
0: Oh, so, I don't know why. Yes, I apologize. Well, but you're a student for life. You're a student for life. Yes, right. Yeah. But you're also formerly known as the Uncatechized Catholic. That would be one way to say it. But
1: that's correct.
0: It's a wonderful kind of apostolate you have undertaken. Tell me a little bit about what you do, how people find you, and what it is you're trying to accomplish with what you do.
1: Yeah, sure. So Uncatechized Catholic is something I do. So if you're looking to find me, you can find me by my name or the work by the name Uncatechized Catholic. And the idea is that basically I am the Catholic formerly known as Uncatechized. And when I was in my 20s, when I was 19, I had this major faith reversion moment and became convicted that the Catholic faith is the true faith. And so I had all the faith, but none of the reason at that point. So I pursued the reason side of things. It culminated in me deciding to go back to college to get my theology degree. And when that happened, I felt God say to me, you were an uncatechized Catholic, and there are others who are like you, and you can help them. And so that just kind of simmered in the background for me until I took a break about 75% of the way through my degree, started Uncatechized Catholic on Instagram. Now it's YouTube, TikTok, wherever. I'm all over. Mm-hmm. And it took off in no small part thanks to Catholic Answers in January of 2024. And I've been doing it ever since.
0: I really didn't expect that last part. That makes me feel happy.
1: Yep.
0: In what way was Catholic Answers helpful? I know we've talked before, but did that gave you some cachet, or what happened? Tell me what happened.
1: No. So basically, I started it in January 2023, the way that I have it now.
0: Yeah.
1: But I didn't take it seriously. It was the first thing I cut when life got busy or kids got sick or what have you. Then I thought at the end of that year, maybe I should just let it go. But I felt like God was saying, no, not yet. Keep trying. So, all right, fine. New year 2024 resolution. I'm going to work like it depends on me, pray like it depends on God. And so I followed all the accounts that tell you how to grow on Instagram and what have you. And I followed all the rules, and every day I would net positive followers, not a lot, just like +1, +2. And then 2 weeks in, I was -2 for the day. And I have to laugh at myself. I got mad at God that I was -2.
0: Yeah, that seems like a good reason to get mad at God. I lost 2 followers today. How, Lord, what are you doing in heaven? How, I can see that. Yeah, so you got mad.
1: Yeah.
0: You got mad at God.
1: Got
0: then what
1: mad,
0: happened?
1: Yeah, I was like, I don't want to be doing this. You know, I don't want to. I'm 30 years old. I don't want to be lip syncing to like Ariana Grande or whatever. I feel silly. So I'm only doing this because you told me a few weeks ago that you want me to do this. So if you want this to happen, you need to make it happen. And the way that I do my posts is there's a little video or sometimes a longer video, and then usually some info in the caption. But there's also further resources in the caption where I'll put articles or books or whatever. And if the author or the website is on Instagram, I'll tag them. And so this particular post, I tagged Catholic Answers, and then Thomas wound up seeing that post, and he posted it to Catholic Answers Stories. And I had 600-something followers. At the time, Catholic Answers had like 250,000 followers. So that post went viral. And then the next day, four more posts around that went viral. And then the next day, four more posts around that went viral. So in a period of 2 days, I had 9 viral posts, and I went from 6,000 followers to 10,000 followers, and it's been going some from there.
0: That is wonderful. I know. Well, Thomas is really good. We call him Thomas the TikTok engine here because he's really good at what he does. But I you should know the other side of the story. In all of that, we lost 2 followers. So we're mad at God about it. I'm only
1: not
0: joking.
1: Not at me.
0: I'm just right. Yeah. Well, that's great. I'm really glad that that happened. I'm very, very happy that happened. But okay, so look, a lot of people, however, are coming into the Catholic faith, or they're taking up the Catholic faith in a serious way. Maybe it was, you know, they were barely catechized or received some of their sacraments, or what. And so we are seeing this wave, and it's not a tidal wave yet. I say yet because I think it is going to be a tidal wave. That's what I think. But it's a wave. We got we're having a moment. So a lot of people are ending up the only Catholic in the family, or maybe another way, it's for some people, it's more like the only practicing or believing Catholic mm-hmm. in the family. So how do you deal with being the only Catholic in the family?
1: Sure. So I think most people who find themselves in that position where they're literally the only Catholic they converted, or they're still the only one living it, they probably feel really lonely. There might even be a tendency toward kind of despair or feeling misunderstood. And you might be dealing with some very real friction in your family because of your faith. And so what I think everybody in this particular situation wants is to feel like they're still an embedded part of the family, ideally have their family be converted, or at least have them understand you, or at the bare minimum not have this real friction in your family. And so there's sort of two paths you can go down. There's the immediate path, and then the one that you work on kind of over time. And so immediately, I would say dive into your faith, have a healthy, frequent, active prayer life, stay in the scriptures, all that stuff. Just, you should be doing it anyway, but also because this loneliness can be really profound. But no one on earth is going to make you so happy, but there's never any loneliness when you're with Jesus.
0: Right.
1: So you can sort of be who you need in this moment, be your family, And you should also, I think, seriously focus on Christian hope immediately and seek the intercession of St. Monica, who famously converted her son, St. Augustine. And maybe even for your own comfort and edification, read Augustine's Confessions, because in there he details all the things that St. Monica did that made her a saint, but he also detailed all the ways that she fell short. There are many ways where when she was trying so hard to convert her son, she sort of got in her own way and got in his way mm-hmm. and did something because she was relying too much on herself and not enough on God. And I think in there, actually, you see at one point, St. Ambrose told St. Monica to just pray to God for her son and to truly trust that the son of all her tears would not be lost. And so there's this radical sympathy and empathy that I think you can feel when you're this person in the family towards St. Monica. And so leaning into those things immediately will help. But also over time, you have to either establish or reestablish or keep this place in your family where you're somebody who feels like family. So working on having your family understand you requires that you first understand them and, ask them questions about their mental processes, their views, the reasons that they believe these things. And if they're not religious, ask them why. If they're a lapsed Catholic, ask them why. You should be very intimately familiar with them and not judgmental or quick to push conversion here, because this is part of what leads to that friction that you want to avoid, trying to force it mm-hmm. a little too soon. But being a friend, being a loving family member, being non-judgmental, no one likes to feel like someone's looking down on them as like a bad person or like they're not enough, So you have to discern there. Sometimes you have to put some topics on ice for now or for a while and just kind of build up that reputation of being someone loving and trustworthy and, be patient, pray for them the whole time. And I think when you do these things in the immediate and working for them in the long term, it gives us the permission and the confidence to be hopeful and to work hard and effectively. Everyone who's tried to work under stressful conditions, it's much harder to work when you're stressed. It's a lot easier to work when you're not stressed. So allow yourself to not feel stressed. Allow yourself to rest in that trust in God. And you can only

0: pave the way toward truth and love.
1: Wow. Desiree Cifuentes is our guest. And a lot of people my age, I know some of you are really good at the internet, but some of us aren't. This is how it works. You can just put at uncatechized Catholic in your searcherizer or your searching thing, that searching, but you know what I'm talking about. And it'll find her. It'll find her at uncatechized Catholic. I didn't know that that's how the at worked until somewhat recently. I'm ashamed to say, but check out Desiree Cifuentes' work. I'm delighted to hear you say sometimes you got to put it on the back burner a little bit, this urgent need. I mean, because I'm like everybody else. Well, not everybody, but a great number of Catholics my age, there we have adult children that we want to bring back to the faith. We have, you know, they didn't all become priests. They didn't all just, become. You know, a lot of us have kids that have wandered off, or are in some cases obstinately, in some cases maybe lazily, but whatever, are not practicing the faith, and it's hard not to be. Bugging people, you know, it's hard to do that thing you said, which first let's work on being loving to this person, a person that you build up that trust with, and then maybe in a few years or decades, your opportunity will come for the other thing. Am I interpreting you right in saying that?
0: Yeah, and sometimes it really doesn't take years and decades. It can be a lot sooner than you'd think, and it's also usually... It's rarely, I think, a hard switch that flips. I mean, I know some people who have experienced that with their children and their, you know, children's spouses and stuff like that. But I've found more often than not, it's usually kind of this breadcrumbing. You know, you allow them to feel, truly, authentically feel and believe like you're loving them, but leaving them alone on this thing. And it's just these subtle things, you know, how your faith transforms you for the better. And that's actually like a really big part for the cases where you have to leave things alone, is you have to work harder to let your faith fully and completely and truly transform you in your life, because things will happen and they'll kind of look at you and go, how are you not freaking out right now? And the honest answer will be like, God, like really God, Amen. If I didn't have my faith and I didn't have this relationship, I would be losing my mind. And then you get to be that silent witness that will appeal to them. And you never know. You never know if it'll happen in, you know, a few months or a few years, or if it'll be on their deathbed. But it's usually not. Just a switch that flips. It's usually these little moments of watching them and realizing she's like this or he's like this because of their faith. They're different in a really good way that I can see and measure and taste because of this.
1: Maybe don't tell people that, or share that you got mad at God for losing two followers then.
0: I have to say it every time. This is ritualistic humiliation for how ridiculous I was being.
1: Well, we all are at some point. I mean, if you don't get mad at God about small things, you won't be comfortable getting mad about the big things. And I think he likes us being honest with him. He doesn't want us faking it.
0: I think so too,
1: it.
0: To be honest.
1: Why would he want us faking our relationship with him? That's crazy. All right, Desiree Cifuentes, our guest, formerly known as the uncatechized Catholic, now quite catechized, but you can find her at uncatechized Catholic, that is at uncatechized Catholic, and still doing great work using social media to reach folks. You want to know why young people are returning to the faith, many of them discovering for the first time or rediscovering the faith. It's because of people like Desiree, and you are welcome to call and ask her about how to do just that. 888-318-7884. When you're the only Catholic in your family, that is our topic today. When you are the only Catholic in your family, 888-318-7884.
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0: States. What is actually happening on the ground now, and why does this Nigerian government seem unable to stop these attacks?
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0: Welcome back. Catholic Answers Live. Something is happening out there. I am telling you that it's, I know that the data is not conclusive yet. We don't, there's nothing in the data that goes, wow, there is a giant wave of people coming to the Catholic faith. But I can tell you there's something different about it. Everywhere I go, the catechist at the parish or the director of religious education in the parish goes, it's not the same this year that it was 5 years ago. There's something different about the people who are coming, the reasons they're coming, and the numbers that are coming. So Desiree Cifuentes is one of those people who's making use, really good use of, and it's not like she went out and got a PhD in social media to go with her, you know, education in theology. She just followed the Lord and said, let me offer what I've got. And I think that there has to be a little bit more of this loaves and fishes attitude when it comes to bringing people to the faith, Desiree. I wonder what you think about that. That, do you know what I mean by a loaves and fishes attitude? All I've got is a few loaves and a couple fish.
1: But
0: yeah, and then let Jesus do the rest.
1: Mm-hmm. No, I completely agree. I think I always come back to the phrase, work like it depends on you and pray like it depends on God. And I think when you do say, like, this is the work that I can do, and I'm going to pray that, you know, you make things happen, whether it's you open the way for me to go finish my degree, or for me to, you know what to study, what to read, what to look at, or to help people on, at my parish or at my job or on the bus. You know, like, you never know exactly where and when and how. Actually, I had a friend who told me a while ago, it's his common practice when, and I stole it off of him, it's his common practice when he's traveling, if he's in an airport or where have you, he'll say, you know, God, please point out somebody to me who needs to hear from you. And inevitably, some conversation will spark with somebody, and then the conversation just sort of naturally goes there. God opens the door, you know, say the prayer in your head. If you want me to speak on this thing, give me the opening, soften their heart, and the conversations just flow. It's really great.
0: Yeah, that's beautiful. That's a beautiful testimony. And I've heard that from people who are truly devoted to evangelization, that everybody who really is devoted to evangelization at some point comes to the realization, ask God for the person to evangelize. Don't go out there and try to do it yourself. Ask God, because he's got somebody for you to talk to. All right. So let me ask you, I mean, our topic is when you're the only Catholic in your family. Is that the case for you?
1: I am not. I was born into a Catholic family. Mm-hmm. I have quite a lot of Catholic family, but, I'm the most practicing sure member of my family.
0: Yeah. And I think more and more people are in that there, we certainly have the, I inherited my Catholicism from my family that a lot of people mm-hmm. have. And then there will be that person who becomes convicted about the person of Jesus Christ, about the gospel. And that's a different level of thing. And I think sometimes the family doesn't know what to do with that person. And then that person doesn't know what to do with the family.
1: Mm-hmm. Yeah, I think for me, I describe my personal journey as I have had two conversions. So I have my primary conversion to Christianity and my secondary conversion to Catholicism. Mm-hmm. And so when I pray for my family, I pray specifically that God gives them whatever they need to continue on their faith journey, but also that he gives them a reckoning conversion, because that was sort of what I experienced both times. Is it was these incredibly profound moments where I was like, holy cow, okay, I have to contend with this. And obviously it was my choice to reject it or take it, and they took it. But yeah. It's that conversion moment, I think, that people are sometimes missing.
0: I didn't really even ask for calls yet, because I was planning on talking to you for a while before I went to calls, but every single line is lit up, Desiree. Would you feel comfortable if we just switched and went straight to calls?
1: Yeah, let's go right into it.
0: Talking with Desiree Cifuentes at Uncatechized Catholic. She is formerly known as the Uncatechized Catholic. Taylor is in Beaverton, Oregon, listening on the wonderful Modern Day Catholic Radio. Taylor, welcome. Go ahead with your question.
2: Hi. So I'm kind of have a similar story to you. At 19, I met my fiance, actually, and he led me to the church, to Catholicism. And I had a question. I'm 21 now, and we're about to get married, like, in 3 weeks. But I had a question regarding finding community. Like, being 21, it's really hard for me in my parish. It's a lot of older people in my parish. It's really hard for me to find community. So do you have any suggestions finding, like, groups or communities that you can join in on and find others in a similar situation?
1: Sure. Yeah, absolutely. So first of all, congratulations. I also got with my spouse at 19. We got married at 19, but very similar. And I also brought my spouse to the church. So we have actually quite a lot of overlap here. But when it comes to parish, I heard you're in Beaverton, Oregon. I'm not sure exactly where in Oregon that is. Is that like a bigger city or a smaller city?
0: Just outside of Portland.
2: It's kind of a suburb of Portland.
1: Okay, so then you actually have quite a lot of options. So I like to go and recommend that people go to churches close to their home, but you can also look for parishes kind of within a closer vicinity. You don't always have to go to the one that's like right next door. So if you have a community that is very, very old, you can attend at that parish if you so desire, but you can still go and to other churches and look to see if they have youth groups or, and not even youth groups, like young adult groups. You can see if any of the local colleges have a Newman Center and see if there's any way where you could get involved or meet people that way because you're still that college-aged individual. And you can also start looking. There's a lot of particularly Catholic pages that are dedicated to finding Catholic friends and, you know, people who are nearby. I know this one's like a brand new one, but it's called the Legion app. It's kind of like Reddit, but for Catholics. And I also know there's a few pages. I'm not sure how active they all still are, but there's one called Find That Catholic Gal. And I think that page is organized by states. And I think there's also like Find That Catholic Guy and stuff like that. And they're all kind of dedicated towards friendships and things like that. But also, I wouldn't be completely hesitant to befriend some of the older people at your parish. You know, if you get involved in volunteering at your parish or at a younger parish, being involved at the parish is really the ideal way to get involved and meet people. You know, if you're volunteering and being a part of the parish, you get to make those friends. Actually, my daughters, back when we were in Arizona at our parish there, they joined a rosary club at our parish, and they were the youngest members of that club at first, probably by like a good 30, 40 years. But by the end of it, they were friends with those ladies, and so many more people joined the club that were, you know, younger ages, and they started bringing their kids too. And so you never know what will happen. Just investing in your community, whether it's your direct parish or if you switch parishes or if you say, no, I attend here, but I have a club, if you will, over there. But really getting yourself out there into the real world and into the digital world as well is a great way to find people and really meet that community and connect with them. So my best friends are people that I actually met on Instagram. So
0: Taylor,
1: I hope that helps.
0: What do you think?
2: Awesome. Thank you so much. I really appreciate that. And God bless both of you and everyone who's listening.
0: You too.
1: Thank you so much.
0: Taylor, thank you for getting us started. Thank you for the call. It's so encouraging to hear about you. Young Catholic, getting married and looking for a place in the church. I do think sometimes we're getting to the point where sometimes we got to say to people, well, you might have to build it. You might have to construct it. You know, you talk to the pastor and say, I know Holy Trinity Parish because I was just there not too long ago in Beaverton. They have a young adult group. But, you know, if just say there wasn't a young adult group. Father, I'd like to start a group for young adults. I'd like to start, just a social thing for young adults, something like that. And most parishes, if you say you want to do it, the pastor will say, thank you very much. I've been looking for you. I'm looking for somebody who will say they'll do it. So thanks, Taylor. Thanks very much. I think I better take a break. As a matter of fact, I think I have no choice. I think we're coming up on the hard break. Desiree Cifuentes, our guest at Uncatechized Catholic. Look for her stuff. She was hardly knew about her. And then Catholic Answers got involved. And now look at her. Thousands and thousands and thousands of people. Actually, I think it would be fair to say the Holy Spirit got involved. But our Thomas the TikTok engine, who has at one time been a very popular part of this show, but he's so busy with social media, he hardly comes in anymore, got involved. If you've got a question for Desiree, 888-318.
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5: The founder of a country got a ship ready to go across the ocean of time to the celestial city where the streets are lined with gold. In about 1500, some people get disgruntled and say, who's that captain to tell me what to do in my own cabin? And who that these people aren't so good anymore and they're not holy. And even the crew aren't always right in teaching what they're supposed to teach. And I'm getting off the ship. Martin Luther and a bunch of guys went in the belly of that ship and they found wood and they found ropes and they made rafts and they threw them off the ship. And now there's about 40,000 rafts all around the ship. And I was not one who jumped off the ship. I was one who was born on a raft. I didn't even know there was a ship. And everything good we had on our raft came from the ship. And the closer the rafts stay to the ship, the better chance they have to get to the other side. The farther they get away, the less chance they have to get to the other side. I just all of a sudden one day, I said to all the other rafts, what's that thing on the right? They said, we don't want to talk about it. That's the ship. I said, what are you talking about, ship? I want to get on. I went and I spent a year of my life with my family paddling around that ship. Finally, I found a rope and I pulled my family up on the deck of that ship. And now I found the fullness of the faith.
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0: Welcome back, Catholic Answers Live. 1 million people on the phone right now. We only have six lines, but there's a million people on the phone. Our guest is Desiree Cifuentes, and you can find her at Uncatechized Catholic. I love your story, Desiree, because it's a story, first of all, of willingness. It's not a story of I have a plan and this is how I am going to make everything better for everybody. It's a willingness to share what you had, where the Lord said, "Go ahead and do it," and I want you to do it. And that's a beautiful example for all of us. I think two things: we got to be willing to say yes. But that also means saying no to our own plans sometimes, you know, to go, okay, yes, Lord, I'll do it your way.
1: Absolutely.
0: And I love that it's brought you success. How many people follow you now? Do you know, follow you on?
1: Across all platforms. Yeah. I think I'm in like the 90 something thousand followers.
0: Good
1: I might
0: Lord.
1: Even might be close to 100. I don't know.
0: Good Lord. And there's six that have to follow you because they're your children,
1: right?
0: Like they,
1: well, they don't have social media.
0: They don't follow you on social media, but they have to literally follow you. Like get behind.
1: They literally do.
0: Yeah.
1: They were with me at the Creator Conference last weekend.
0: All right. We got a whole bunch of folks on to talk with you. Joshua is in Ann Arbor, Michigan. Mm-hmm. Joshua, thank you for waiting. Go ahead with your question for Desiree Cifuentes.
2: Absolutely. So I am, there was a question, but I wanted to say I was listening on the car ride home, and I heard you guys were talking about when you're the only Catholic in your family. I was like, whoa,
0: that's you.
2: Me.
0: Ah, this is the show's for you.
2: Yes, it is me. I just got confirmed on Pentecost. So, you know, just like a little over one weekend. And I guess my question is, when you're having some of these conversations with people in your family, like namely I'm having with my brother, and he's decently charitable, but the one thing he does is he brings up, you know, topic after topic after topic, and it's like, I'm not done talking about the one topic, I'm not done answering your question, I'm not done doing this, now I have to switch gears. How do you keep from losing your composure and, I guess, staying calm and focused? Because it's a little hard when all those stuff is flying at you.
1: Sure. Joshua, can I ask how old you are? And congratulations, by the way. Welcome home.
2: Yeah, absolutely. Thank you. I am 22.
1: Okay, so you're still quite young as a man, but also being a week into the church, you're a spiritual baby. And I know that men don't really love to hear that, but it's true. And so
0: You don't call a man a baby. Men don't like being called babies. No, all right,
1: he's
0: go
1: Mary's
0: ahead.
1: Baby, okay?
0: Yeah, there you
1: so,
0: go.
1: So I say that just to say it, like, you know, take it easy on yourself a little bit here. And you, if your brother is coming at you a little too hard and too fast with some things, you can be just honest and say, a lot of this is new to me. You know, I've got my Catholic 101 down, and I've probably hopefully learned, you know, more and above and beyond that. But there's still a lot to formulate and to figure out. And ironically, this is the post that Catholic Answers shared that made me go viral. But it's if somebody says something to you and you don't have the answer to that, you can say, I don't have the answer for that right now, but I'm going to do everything in my power to get that information for you. And just go from there. I mean, it's good to practice. That's another thing, too, is practice having these conversations. Pray in the moment that you're having them. I do that a lot, actually, when I'm talking to people, whether I'm frustrated or I just don't know how to say something or whatever, as I say, you know, Lord, if you want me to speak to something, open the door so that I can go through, or give me the words, because I'm, you know, the wheels are spinning right now and nothing's coming and they're going to stop yapping in a sec. And so I've got to have something to say. But on a more practical note, I would also say, you know, pray, practice. But when you're having these conversations, if he's sort of flooding you, you can establish boundaries with the topics. You know, you can say, he gives you a question and you go, okay, your question is this. Let's explore that. Let's discuss that. And then if he moves to pivot the conversation somewhere else, you can say, whoa, hold on. I don't think you've given a good, firm, solid treatment to this. I don't want to jump into this spot where we have this conversation. And it's one conversation, but somehow we've had like 10 conversations in this conversation and haven't finished either of them. And I walk away exhausted and frustrated, and you walk away going, yeah, you know, there was never any real answer to these questions. Like, well, we didn't get to the conclusion of these questions, you know? So prayer while you're talking too, you know, not just outside of it, but in the moment, and establishing those boundaries, practicing, and again, just, you know, being okay with admitting I'm just a baby. You know, I will figure this out and I'll get back to you, or I'm going to take it easy on myself, give myself some grace and some space to feel frustrated, or gosh, I didn't handle that one so well. Let's see what I can do better for next time and go from there.
2: Awesome. Well, thank you. I appreciate that.
0: Joshua, thank you. I'll tell you what, I'd like to send you Jimmy Akin's new book, Evidence for Christ. And not related to the conversation so much as just I want to send you a gift. It's wonderful to hear your story and also your passion, to your desire to share the faith with others. So Evidence for Christ is a new book from Jimmy Akin, and I'll send it to you if you just hang on and give us an address. The number here, if you'd like to talk with our guest, Desiree Cifuentes, 888-318-7884, 888-318-7884. Daniel's in Tennessee watching on YouTube. Daniel, thank you for waiting. Go ahead with your question.
3: Hello.
0: Hello.
3: Yeah, so I just have to say I looked into the Mary things that from Meryl's call last time that I was on here. And I have to say, I want to become Catholic.
0: Josh, I'm sorry, Josh was our last caller. Daniel, God bless you. Thank you for telling us that. How can we be helpful?
3: So, I realize that I want to become Catholic. I believe in the Eucharist and you know, the real
0: beautiful
3: presence and all that.
0: Yes.
3: So, my issue is now, I feel like I'm in a very deep hole, and give you a little bit of perspective, I'm in a small evangelical church. I'm very close to my pastor. Mm-hmm. I work the sound, so I'm not easily replaceable. My mother has told me that she doesn't want me to become Catholic. My father was a pastor, and he still steps in as a pastor from time to time. And they are so passionate about their beliefs that they actually went on a mission trip to Poland, of all places, to preach the gospel to Catholics. So, and I'm in discipleship too. I'm discipling others, and I'm like, I don't even necessarily believe some of this stuff anymore. So I don't know how to step out of it into the Catholic faith without severely like burning bridges and making a mess of things.
0: Yeah.
3: I don't know anybody. I'm in the middle of the Southern Baptist domain here in the South and East Tennessee. So I don't have anybody that is Catholic or anything like that. So I just
0: can I
3: some
0: just
3: advice.
0: If I may ask you a quick question, have you ever been inside of a Catholic church?
3: I have, and I went to a cathedral of all places, so that was it's a tremendous experience.
0: Okay, so you're there in East Tennessee, you really don't know other Catholics, and you have very limited experience of going into a Catholic church. Am I summing it up correctly?
3: Yes, exactly.
0: Okay, and it's going to cost you a great deal to make further moves towards embracing the Catholic faith. I'm going to let Desiree respond to you real quick, but we're going to have a full conversation with you because it's a very serious situation and we want to be very helpful to you, Daniel. Desiree, go ahead.
1: So I think in circumstances like this, a lot of this is remembering that the only person you can control in this situation is yourself. So as long as you put in the labor to ensure that you are presenting everything in the best way that you can sort of have comfort in the fact that no matter how they take it, you did everything you could to sort of set them up for the most success and hearing what will be very difficult news. I have very close people in my life who are raised in households that were very anti-Catholic and very just not too gracious toward the Catholic Church. And some of them were exploring the Catholic Church and they really battled against that inner feeling of I'm doing something wrong by being here. And so I say that to say that when you share this news with people who are like that, they're going to not just feel like they don't like what you're doing, but they're going to feel like you're doing something very wrong. And it's going to hurt them and make them essentially fear for your eternal life. And so having that sympathy and that empathy going in will be very helpful, just remembering how they're going to feel from this news. And I think a lot of it's also going to be sort of in the presentation. So when you do broach this topic, begin by establishing a few things like your love for your family and for Jesus and how you're researching and going where God leads you. This isn't just feelings. This is that faith and reason. And in your delivery, just be very gracious of how they receive it and whatever questions they may have and how you present it. You know, you're not judging anyone or abandoning your family. You're not turning your back on anyone. You're happy to sort of be a intra-religious Christian. You know, just because you convert doesn't mean you can't work the soundboard somewhere else. There's no Catholic rule against that, you know, so maintaining your love and how you desire to keep these relationships and to have peaceful, fruitful, open dialogue if they so desire. But also, I presume you're an adult and you're going to be making your adult decisions based off of, you know, where you feel God is leading you. And you hope that they can respect that and understand that, and that you guys can either dialogue about it if it works or set it to the side if it's too much for right now, and then give it time, let it settle in, and hopefully they come around.
0: Daniel, what do you think?
2: Yeah, it's things that I've been kind of going over in my head as well, but it's nice to know that I was kind of thinking similar, but it's very helpful insight. Mm-hmm. I love my family so much. Like, they have been really, both my parents, my brother and sister, they've just been so good to me. You know, my mom and dad have been good stewards, and I owe how I am today to them. So, and telling them this, I just can't help but feel that they're going to feel betrayed. Like they didn't do good enough, or they didn't steer me in the right direction. And it's very difficult for me to imagine that, because I don't want to bring someone like that into their house.
0: Can you present it to them as you're wanting to become closer to Christ, and that you where you have come in your spiritual journey is that the Catholic Church will provide a way for you to become closer to the person of Jesus.
2: Right. Yeah. And that's what I've wanted, like, in the past 4 months, like my devotion for Christ and his kingdom has grown immensely to the point where I would do anything.
0: Praise God.
2: I feel like, I hope so. But and in doing so, I want to be closer, be as close as I can. And how closer can I be than I, in my mind, is the Catholic faith?
0: To receive him in the Eucharist. Mm-hmm. Well,
2: amen.
0: Daniel, do you know how to come into the Catholic Church? I don't know how much you know, so I don't want to give you help on that if you already know it. But are you aware of how a person comes into the Catholic Church?
2: So that's the other thing. It's like the pain of waiting for so long, because I've signed up for the OCIA, but it starts in like late August and early September.
0: Yeah. Okay.
2: So I'm sitting there going, ugh, okay, you know, there goes, I don't really believe that anymore. You know, just how do I not, like I'm bottling it up, and it's going to, they're going to find out. Right. You know, before then,
0: right? Well, I'm sure you know this, but I want to make sure that you can go to the Catholic Church now. That can be your Sunday worship. I know you have the other Sunday worship, and as Desiree said, you're not obligated to give up going and doing the sound that you're doing. That's an act of charity. There's nothing. But if it becomes too uncomfortable or you feel unwelcome, those are. Cross those bridges when you come to it. But you can go to a Catholic church now. You can become a weekly member of that Catholic church and sit in the pews. You can go to their young adult group. You can tell them the situation, but no one's going to say you can't be a member of this young adult group. So you don't have to wait for everything. You have to wait for the reception of the sacraments is what you have to wait for. Desiree, you look like you were going to say something.
1: Yeah, I just want to jump in talking specifically about this waiting for OCIA, Derek. I just want to affirm, I'm sorry, Daniel, I just want to affirm that there is a kind of sanctifying suffering that comes from this waiting period. And it's also not just you. It's Catholics who are waiting for confession so that they can confess a mortal sin that has them separated from God, or a man or woman or both who are waiting on an annulment so that they can be fully brought into the church or be allowed full communion with the church again, and things like that. And it's this grappling of waiting for good things. I just want to just say that there is directly and already happening something very, very good for your soul by giving over to this waiting. And it's also just a sign of your own fortification, and it's for your edification that you say, you know, I'm not just impulsively making this decision. It's I'm waiting for the formation, and then I go through the what feels like very slow formation process. And for some people, they're all in on this for like almost 2 years before they finally get to cross over and receive all of those sacraments and be brought into the church. So I just want to speak to that for you or for anybody else who may be in that situation where, for, you know, one reason or another, they find themselves outside of the church or unable to fully commune with the Lord or whatever. There's very, very good stuff in waiting. I know a lot of people can kind of get hung up on that and they're not sure why the church teaches that stuff, but it is doing very good things for your soul, for your spirit, for your faith, even though it's hard. It's a good thing to do. And honestly, that may even be a form of silent witness to your family. Like, I'm not even, whenever you have this talk, you know, I'm not here yet, or I just started and I have all this time to go, but I believe in it so much I'm doing it. This isn't like an altar call where I impulsively go up. Like, this is time and labor and research and patience on my end. It's a witness, and it does a lot of good stuff for you.
3: Yeah. Good. I just don't know. It's like I'm feel dirty. Like, I don't know. Like, it, like, I'm just, oh my gosh! Like,
1: you're not dirty. You're a you're a creation of the Lord.
3: You know? Right, I can't help but feel that way. I'm like in this. Like, there's so much that I haven't. Like, I've been missing out, or I didn't realize I've been missing out on. I'm like, I need to do something about it. I want to do it now, but I know that patience is something that is important. So.
0: It is.
1: That's spiritual maturity speaking.
0: Yep. And it's really extraordinary to get to talk with you, Daniel. I'm so extraordinary that both Desiree and I have called you by the wrong name now in this conversation. So I don't know what that's about, but it's a great privilege for us to get to have this conversation with you. I would like to continue to be as helpful as we can. If there's any books of ours that we can send you, I don't know if you want to receive books. Maybe you don't want to get that kind of thing in the mail, but if you want them, we can send you Why We're Catholic. We could send you The Eucharist Is Really Jesus, or The Early Church Is the Catholic Church. Whatever might be helpful to you, we'll send. But also, if you would like to have a conversation with our friend and colleague, Tim Staples, who went through exactly what you're going through, really had to give up a great deal, you know, as a Protestant minister himself, you know, to come into the Catholic Church. If you'd like to have a conversation with him, we can arrange that. So I'll tell you what, you decide what you would like, if you would like the books, if you would like to talk with Tim, and call back, because I think a lot of our listeners will want to follow you on your journey a little bit too. So let's make this a regular thing. If you can, Daniel, we'd love to keep talking with you. We'll come up with new names for you each week. But God bless you, brother. I got to take this break. You hang on, give that email, and let us know what you'd like to do with that email, and we'll go from there. All right, 888-318-7884, the number. Right back with more Desiree Cifuentes on Catholic Answers Live.
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0: The Catholic formerly known as uncatechized, Desiree Cifuentes, is our guest. And we're talking about when you're the only Catholic in your family. Boy, if I knew we were going to get calls like we got today, we would have done this show a long time ago. I know many people will pray for Daniel, our previous caller, and for all of our callers. Please do pray for them. Some of us who are just in this thing forget the cost that others pay to come to Christ in the Eucharist. I'm going to go now to Father Mark Gandolfo, our good friend and the director of the Office for Vocations here in the Diocese of San Diego. Hi, Father.
1: Hi, Cy. How's it going?
0: Really good. You hear that call that we just had?
1: I did, yeah. I'm going to pray for him for sure.
0: Oh, thank you, Father. Thank you very much. Did you call to correct Desiree on something?
1: No, I called to correct you, actually.
0: Oh, no.
1: That's really why I called. No.
0: Of course.
1: No. I had a question. I had a question myself, Desiree. I had a question myself, and I was listening, and I thought I would call in and ask what you think.
2: Okay, right. I'm ready.
0: Lay it on her.
1: So oftentimes I meet with people who, when they're having these conversations with their family members, they often feel their family members are kind of feeling judged. Like their family members will say, "Oh, you're just judging me," even when the language itself is not judgmental at all. But they often feel like they're being judged. How would someone go about having those conversations when a family member is feeling judged?
2: So I would say that when you're in these moments, it's good to work overtime to be gracious and loving. I think it's really easy to slip mm-hmm. into a sense of familiarity when you're talking to your family members, like, oh, you know me, you know my intentions, you know whatever. And then suddenly they get kind of trapped and you're not sure what's going on. So kind of taking yourself out of that mode and going, you know, effectively, this person is like spiritually a child. And so how would I talk to somebody who is maybe just hearing the stuff for the first time, or that's maybe really difficult, and I want to make sure that I use terms that they can understand and they don't get confused by, or they miss some of the message because I didn't explain it well enough. So working over time to be gracious and loving in that delivery. And as you know, you said, sometimes it's not even the delivery, it's just these feelings that come up. So getting ahead of those feelings is necessary too. You want to affirm their goodness before they can perhaps wonder if you're questioning it. And I also do this in my videos a lot of times, where I'll put forth an idea, and then before I even explain that idea, I'll go, now don't get me wrong, I'm not saying this, I'm not trying to describe that, I'm not excluding this other thing. So it could be good to say, you know, maybe you're considering family member getting a divorce and you're asking my opinion for it. And I would say, I know it's really hard for you right now. I see the struggles that you're having with your spouse, and I know you're trying your hardest, and I know you're trying your very best. And I know that there, you have a lot of love for them still, even when you're struggling. And, you know, don't get me wrong, I'm not trying to dismiss any of that pain or that grief that you feel, but it's my honest belief that God made us for marriage, and that when we push through these hard times in our marriage and we treat it like, hey, the only way out is through, what can I do to get through that? With that work, you know, as long as both parties are willing and you're still good people, you can kind of come out the other side perhaps stronger and better. And, you know, maybe wouldn't you rather have that happen than leave and perhaps, you know, consider the future of what happens if you leave. What if you regret it one day? What if you go, I could have worked harder on that, you know, like exhaust all avenues towards staying together and healing and what have you. And I think God will really bless you in that. But I know it's hard, and I know you need to vent it out. And sometimes you just need to say the harsh, yucky things to me. And I'm not going to judge you for that. You know, I love you no matter what, and I want to help you in any way that you can, including saying what might be the hard thing for you to hear in this moment, just so that, you know, someone is saying it to you so you can consider it and you don't go out the other side not having heard this thing that may have changed how you handled something or how you dealt with that. Because again, I love you an awful lot, and I really truly want the best for you no matter what.
0: All right, Father.
1: No, it's great. That was really, really great. Thank you. Appreciate it, Desiree.
0: Yeah. And you can call me personally and correct me later for whatever I did wrong, Father. But thank you.
1: Yeah. Oh, I will. Are we off air? We don't want to do that.
0: Thank you. I appreciate that. Hey, Desiree Cifuentes is our guest. I was supposed to have said this earlier. I'll say it again. If you've searched up questions on Catholic.com, consider donating today to keep the website free and accessible to everyone searching, because we've got a full match for any donations today. 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Desiree Cifuentes, you can find her at Uncatechized Catholic. Just put that in your searcherizer and you will find her at Uncatechized Catholic. Desiree, I couldn't have enjoyed that hour more. Thank you very much for doing it with us.
2: Same. Thanks for having me, Si.
0: Yeah, we should do that again, because I hope get more calls like that from people needing help getting into the Catholic Church or staying in the Catholic Church. That's what we want to do. Well, I guess
2: Amen.
0: That'll do it for us. We'll see you next time, God willing, right here on Catholic Answers Live.
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11: This is Katarina Sojková, and I'm going to say Our Father in Slovak. 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Amen.
12: Christianity rises or falls with Jesus. If Jesus is just a myth, then Christianity's false. It's that simple. So, is Jesus just a myth? The answer's no. Apart from the four Gospels in Paul's epistles, which skeptics unfairly reject, we have non-Christian sources that affirm Jesus existed. For example, the first century Jewish historian Josephus, in his work, Antiquities of the Jews, names Jesus, describes him as a doer of startling deeds, and affirms his crucifixion under Pontius Pilate. Cornelius Tacitus, a Roman historian of the first century, in his work, Annals, refers to a group of people called Christians and describes the founder of their name as, quote, Christus, who was put to death by Pontius Pilate, procurator of Judea in the reign of Tiberius, close quote. So, was Jesus a real historical person? You better believe it. I'm Carlo Broussard with a ready reason for Catholic Answers, Catholic.com.
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16: 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The U.S. and Iran exchange a new round of strikes, placing an already shaky ceasefire on fragile ground. Iranian state media says it has pulled out of indirect peace talks with the U.S. due to Israel's ceasefire violations with Lebanon. In Colombia, the first round of presidential elections comes to a close with a pro-Trump candidate coming out in front. A runoff is set to take place in June between the ally of the outgoing president and the pro-Trump candidate. Pope Leo XIV leads thousands of faithful across the world in a rosary for peace from the Grotto of Lourdes in the Vatican Gardens. He said that peace comes from justice and love, ultimately a gift from God. I'm Veronica Dudo with EWTN News Nightly. Follow us on social media and join us this evening.
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18: A tremendous Monday to each and every one of you. 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Hope you had a fantastic Trinity Sunday. And welcome to June. Welcome to almost summer, although